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1: Good morning. A Labour peer says it's an insult that a former neo-Nazi who was jailed for targeting her has been appointed as an advisor to Kemi Badenoch. Joshua Bonehill Payne, who yesterday stood down as a Conservative candidate in Somerset, was convicted of extreme racial hostility in 2016. Labour's Baroness Berger says it's inappropriate for him to be given an influential national role. Dame Louise Ullman is from the Board of Deputies for British Jews.
2: Her original decision to put him forward as an official Conservative Party candidate, I think, showed a lack of judgment. And now that the pressure has apparently forced him to withdraw, it's as if that she can't admit that she did something wrong.
1: A Cambridge University professor at the centre of a high-profile copying row has resigned, but he insists we shouldn't see that as an acceptance of the narrative surrounding him. It's after media reports claiming Jason Arday had plagiarised parts of his PhD thesis and exaggerated roles at other institutions. He was Cambridge's youngest ever black professor when he was appointed in 2023. Some left-wing councils have launched a coordinated effort to defy rules on single-sex spaces. Labour, Green and Liberal Democrat authorities said they'd resist bringing in the code from the Equality and Human Rights Commission, which came into force yesterday. That's despite some public bodies already facing potential legal action if they don't comply with the law. Gerry Scott is the assistant political editor of The Times and has been following this.
3: What we've seen is six London boroughs joined together today to write a letter to the government to talk about how unworkable they think this new guidance from the EHRC is. They say that they want to keep their services inclusive and that they won't force their staff to police services based on biological sex. But of course, that does mean that they may fall foul of the law.
1: There's a warning: cosmetic surgery performed by underqualified practitioners remains an avoidable risk to the public. The alarm comes more than a decade after a seminal review. A letter sent to the health secretary says nothing's changed a year after the government said it would regulate them and 13 years after the initial review. Professor Vivian Lees is from the Royal College of Surgeons and signed the letter.
4: As long as you're a doctor on the GMC register, you can operate on someone. We think that's quite wrong and that there's an opportunity now to include in any upcoming regulation to fix this problem.
1: Dozens of mental health A&Es will be opened alongside new specialist centres on high streets to help people get support earlier and closer to home. There'll be 100 new community mental health centres and 59 dedicated emergency departments in what officials are calling the biggest redesign of mental health services in a generation. Children's author Michael Rosen says writers have got to try harder and create special pleasures from reading a book that youngsters can't get from a screen. He's launched a campaign with Great Western Railway. The company's added mini libraries to stations across its network after a survey of more than 1,000 parents showed their children spent an average of 11 hours in front of screens per week. And the head of FIFA has said sorry for mistakes over a plan to sell shares in the World Cup. The World Football Governing Body has released a letter admitting errors, signed by both Gianni Infantino and Secretary General Matthias Grafstrom. FIFA's management board held a meeting earlier yesterday, which Times Radio's football correspondent Ben Jacobs has been following.
5: Discussions centred around the need for improved processes following that withdrawn proposal. And FIFA also have reiterated in a statement that they, quote, will not tolerate any attacks on its integrity and take all necessary measures to defend its reputation.
1: For a news bulletin when you want it, search for the Times Radio News Briefing on any podcast platform.
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6: If you'd said to me 25 years ago, 10 years ago, that a man called Abdul El Sayed could possibly win the Democratic nomination in one of the largest states in the country, I'd have said, you're smoking something.
7: Welcome to The State of It USA. I'm Katie Balls, Washington editor and columnist for The Times and Sunday Times.
6: And I'm Jerry Baker, columnist for The Times and editor-at-large of The Wall Street Journal.
7: And this week, we're going to be looking at the rise of the left in the Democratic Party, starting with the Crunch Michigan primary and the wider movement, which has seen various DSA-backed candidates oust incumbents. What's behind it, and what does it mean for the future of the Democratic Party? We're also going to take a temperature check on the Iran war as the president goes back and forth. And finally, over to the reflecting pool in Washington, D.C., and how one of Donald Trump's vanity projects has left him falling out with a key member of his team. So, Jerry, this week we've had, I think, one of the primaries that I think most politicos have been very interested in because it tells us something. They think about the direction the Democratic Party is going in when it comes to potentially taking back the House and the Senate, and also what might happen in 2028. This is the Michigan primary. Talk us through the two candidates and how, at the time of counting, it's on a knife edge, but the expectation is the candidate on the left will succeed.
6: This has been the kind of one of the big, if not the big, macro political trend story of the year and potentially, you know, of the next few years, which is the rise of the left, we could say the far left of the Democrat in the Democratic Party. We've seen, obviously, Zoran Mamdani elected mayor of New York last year. We've seen left-wing candidates win primary elections for important Democratic seats in places like elsewhere in New York, but also in Maine, in New Jersey, in Colorado, across the country. And this general sense that the left, the Democratic Socialists of America, although they're not all members of the Democratic Socialists of America, but this left-wing view, they want more public spending. They want essentially a kind of an NHS, Medicare for all. That's considered pretty left-wing in American terms. They're fiercely, fiercely anti-Israel, or at least the current Israeli government. As you say, Katie, on Tuesday of this week, we had one of the big tests for the strength of this left-wing insurgency in the Democratic Party in the Michigan Senate primary. The Democratic primary was between two candidates, really two main candidates, Abdul El Said, who is very much in the left-wing mold, all those things that I'd said he supports. He's not actually a member of the Democratic Socialists, we should say, but he's definitely aligned with those views. He was running against Haley Stevens, a Democratic congresswoman, very much mainstream of the Democratic Party, very much a strong supporter of Israel, very interestingly, and she received a lot of money from AIPAC, the pro-Israel political pressure group. Now, Abdul El Said, as you said, as we record this, the result is still in doubt, but it does look like he's pulled it out by maybe less than one percentage point. There are sort of two or three things to say. The most important thing is, if he's won, is that he's won, right? I mean, I think there were some polls in the last week that showed him with a 10-point lead. And so the narrowness of the race is leading some people to say, well, you know, maybe the Democratic Socialists, maybe this left-wing insurgency is not as strong as you thought. The more important thing, Katie, is that this is Michigan. This is not New York City. So the significance of this is that someone with his views, with his background, his fiercely, staunchly anti-Israel rhetoric, his broad political positioning, is able to win a Democratic primary. He goes into the general election against Mike Rogers, who is a very sort of mainstream Republican, positions himself quite well. He gets Trump support, but he's not particularly Trumpy. He was a member of Congress for a long time. He ran last time for the Senate in Michigan and lost very, very narrowly to Alyssa Slotkin, the Democratic candidate. So we're going to probably have a race between a pretty far-left Democrat and a kind of mainstream Republican. By the way, it could be crucial for the control of the Senate because the Senate, as we know, is on a knife edge. And it's going to be a really interesting test here of whether or not we've seen how strong the left now is in the Democratic Party. Can they actually win a general election? Can they get enough votes to win the election? This is going to be one of the most, if not the single most interesting race coming up in November.
7: Yeah, I think when you speak to Democrats, their argument this whole time has effectively been that if you go for these candidates, so candidates like El Said, I think in New York, people think that's not going to be a turnoff. But in some of these more crunch states, if you go for these candidates, they say that is going to reduce the chances of the Democrats having the night they want to have when it gets to the midterms in November, which is to take back the House and potentially take back the Senate. And in a dream world, they take back both on one night. So that's point one. I think there's also probably a fear from some of these establishment Democrats that these candidates actually do win. And then their argument starts to become a bit weaker on how you always have to pick the middle of the road candidate. And then if they do win, what does that mean for the House and the Senate and the Democrats returning to some form of power? Because if you have a group who I think would, you know, change the mood of these places, would change the power balance and would change the politics, and you can make the comparison too much, but just think about, you know, the squad of AOC, the congresswoman, after she was, managed to oust, you know, an incumbent and win a Democratic primary and get to the House. If you have a bigger group, and this is something I spoke at recently about with a member of the DSA, one of the national co-chairs, Megan Romer. I spoke to her by phone and I said to her, you know, when it comes to this revolution, and as we said, El Said is not a member of the DSA, but has gone to DSA events. She was saying we probably, if things go well, have about 8 to 10 DSA aligned, proud to be DSA aligned figures and you know, lawmakers after November. And then you'd have some friendlies. And I think you'd probably put El Said in that camp if he does make it, as we expect. And they would need to work together to push the party into certain directions and work out when to take a stand and when to leave it. I guess, Jerry, I suppose, but, you know, it's very easy to put them all in one box. But when it comes to El Said, I know you've been doing a bit of digging about who he is.
6: Firstly, Abdel Said, interesting character, as you say. I've been looking a little bit into his background. I think the other thing is worth saying is, you know, and again, as someone who's lived in this country for a long time, next month we commemorate the 25th anniversary of 9/11, obviously. And I do think it's just an interesting little indicator of sort of generational change in this country. If you'd said to me, you know, 25 years ago, 10 years ago, even maybe 5 years ago, that a man called Abdel El Said, fiercely pro-Palestinian, fiercely anti-Israel, with the name Abdel El Said, could possibly win the Democratic nomination in one of the largest states in the country, I'd have said you're smoking something. Just on your point about domestic politics, I think it's true. Obviously, you know, I think voters still really do obviously vote on domestic politics. But it is worth saying, I think, that he's made, along with all of these Democratic Socialists in name or in alignment, he has made Israel a really big, important part of his campaign. And I do think it's the, in some ways, the distinguishing factor, and maybe if not the primary reasons, then one of the main reasons why these candidates are doing so well in the Democratic Party right now. There just has been a sea change in views on Israel. It's worth saying, you know, that, I mean, he refers to what Israel's doing, as they all do, in Gaza and Lebanon, as a genocide. He calls for a complete cessation of U.S. military aid to Israel. Again, these are positions that Democrats, even a few years ago, would have run a mile from, and now they're mainstream Democratic views, what used to be considered very left-wing views. And just one final thing, you know, back to the general election, I think the challenge he faces, you know, is enormous. I think in some ways this is the Democratic problem's Achilles, Democratic Party's Achilles heel here. They are electing a lot of these left-wing candidates. They are going to be, and even when they're not, they're pushing the party to the left. And as unpopular as Donald Trump is, and goodness, he is very unpopular, a lot of people are going to have a lot of difficulty voting for socialists and voting for this far left platform. So I think it's kind of a gift to, it's a fascinating phenomenon, but it's kind of a gift to the Republican Party, where it desperately needs gifts. But you actually, Katie, you've spent some time in the Midwest talking to and following one of these Democratic socialist candidates, left-wing candidates in Wisconsin.
7: So Francesca Hong, unlike El Said, is a fee-paying member of the DSA. She is a member of her local chapter in Madison in Wisconsin, and confirmed in a recent Fox interview that she pays her dues, but she doesn't agree with everything the DSA say. But spending, a weekend following Francesca Hong around, and her various past positions, you know, you could do the tick, tick, tick on, she has said in the past, abolish ICE, abolish the Senate. She's tweeted that she said she doesn't remember tweeting it. She said defund the police. She said cancel Thanksgiving.
6: Next thing, cancel Christmas. They work for Oliver Cromwell, I suppose.
7: Especially in Wisconsin, the idea being that, you know, you're celebrating death effectively, and obviously the settlers shouldn't be celebrating what happened to the Native Americans. And then also it's insensitive to some people who don't feel as though they're fully, you know, part of the celebrations and minority communities. And she was asked about this week on CNN News.
8: Thanksgiving is also a time that's incredibly painful for many people in our communities. And so I think there I wanted to make sure that people understood that there are multiple views, but views can evolve.
7: She says she's a chef. I think being a chef is a pro Thanksgiving plaudit. You suggest that you
6: not a turkey chef though, obviously. Exactly. No turkey on any of her menus.
7: Yeah, but she slightly hedges it there. And I think that clip has been going very viral. Obviously, Republicans publicly sharing it. But I've also had Democrats send it to me in slight despair, just being like, this is not the hill to die on. I followed Francesca Hong around in Wisconsin, and we went to an urban garden in Milwaukee. And this was her pitch for, you know, ultimately what the message should be of how she would win and beat Republicans and the need to do this against Trump.
9: The Trump regime doesn't want us to imagine better. They don't want us to build community. So when we do that, it is a beautiful act of resistance.
7: She also says her free childcare for all policy, and there's also talk about, you know, public grocery stores. But I think what I found interesting was, while the DSA makes all these headlines with these more eye-catching things, which would be, you know, the defund the police. Francesca Hong is pro-defund ICE. I think the reason she's no longer defunding the police is because the governor doesn't have the power to do that. So she's been very clear she can't, and she's not going to mess around with it. But they're trying to, I think, sound a bit more reasonable by going just for the kind of free things on a domestic level. And I spoke to Steve Bannon about this because one of the things I find quite interesting are the parallels between the DSA and what they want to do to the Democratic Party and what MAGA did to the Republican Party, which is, can you be, you know, the DSA is not part of the Democratic Party. They can run independent candidates. They basically endorse candidates. But I think that, you know, speaking to members, they've come to the conclusion that the two-party system in America is so stubborn that their best bet is to just try and change the Democratic Party. And I think they think, you know, they're still far away from the full revolution. But, you know, by getting these candidates in, they think they're going to be a serious force in 2028.
6: I think there are interesting parallels between the rise of the far left in call it the far left, whatever you want to call it, socialists. I mean, socialist in America is pretty far left, so we can call it far left. There is a parallel between that and MAGA. I think the problem they have and the difference is, look, Donald Trump, for all his many, many, many flaws, and, you know, frankly, his flaws are becoming more evident and his presidency is sinking deeper into the mire. Trump was, in some ways, part of Trump's success was that he was quintessentially American. And to some extent, his success was due to a sort of a hunger among a significant number of Americans to get away from the kind of, you know, there is a globalist, internationalist, you know, this sort of whole sense that America wasn't really a special country. You know, Barack Obama very famously saying, you know, America's no more exceptional than any other country. And Trump was able to come up and say, I'm a proud American. We believe in America. It's a great country. And, you know, we've got to close our borders and do all this kind of stuff. The socialists, and what socialism isn't literally, in American terms, an alien ideology, an alien phenomenon, right? I just have a sense that even though there's real anger in the country about the way the country's going and there's real issues with inequality and stuff like that and real concern, socialism is just a sort of a foreign virus that's being, you know, which there will be very, very strong antibodies to in the American body politic. So I think that's, you know, that in the end is going to be their challenge, but it's going to be very interesting to see how they go. And I'm not at all surprised that people like Steve Bannon would love nothing more than for socialists to be the alternative to Donald Trump.
7: And with that, we're going to take the Iran war is still ongoing. There is still not a deal. And depending on the day of the week, Donald Trump is saying that he is looking for a deal and speaking to the Iranians, or actually completely fed up with them because they're saying there are no talks at all. Jerry, clear as mud?
6: Well, you say the Iran war is kind of continuing. You're right in a sense, but of course, the Groundhog Day phenomenon that we have of it's war, it's peace, it's war, it's peace. I mean, look, we still don't know where this is going. And, you know, Katie, you and I and our producers have this conversation every week. You know, what can we say about Iran? As we stand, you know, there is talk of a deal possibly involving Iran and Oman having joint control over the Strait of Hormuz, which might even involve Iran being able to charge a toll for shipping through the Strait of Hormuz. Candidly, this is a fiasco for the United States. It's a fiasco for Donald Trump. You know, this is a war that, you know, he started. Let me back up. I mean, there are those who argue that Iran started this war 47 years ago, and there's some truth to that. But this is a, you know, a particular escalation that he started based on hubris, frankly, and miscalculation, flawed intelligence. You know, really thought this was going to be over quickly. He'd knock off the leadership of the regime and he'd get a friendly one and they'd agree to abandon or at least put off their nuclear program. None of that happened. Well, he knocked off the head of the regime, but none of the rest happened. We probably got a harder line regime in place. They closed the Strait of Hormuz. Trump didn't seem to anticipate that. On top of that, the U.S., we're getting reports this week that the U.S. is more reports about how much the U.S. has gone through its missile and missile defense capabilities. It's, you know, one report this week suggests that the key missile defense, the Patriots and the Tomahawk missiles, U.S. is down to kind of like very, very, very low numbers in its stocks left. It's been a costly war in terms of resources, military resources. America's key critical defense systems that it needs and that it needs, you know, for what could be potentially much larger wars. Iran emerges potentially stronger, potentially with, you know, some sort of actual control over the Strait of Hormuz, which it didn't really have before.
10: Yeah, and I think if you just think about the memorandum, which never explicitly said that Iran would not charge a toll, and that was very notable, that, you know, the document that was meant to kind of fudge the tricky stuff but get into the next stage of negotiations, and you know, you had Trump talking at the time about how he, you know, didn't want to be the president who sparked a depression. That document kept it vague, but the hope was there would not be a toll. The document suggested the Iranians would have control, but the idea is they wouldn't charge. I think any scenario now where the memorandum obviously has fallen apart, strikes have been exchanged, and you now end up in a situation where Oman and Iran are deciding. And if that involves Iran going to charge people, that is a worse situation than clearly than before the war when it comes to trade. And I don't think Trump currently has enough to point at elsewhere to claim it's worth it. So it feels as though, you know, if it does end up with something like that, we're very much in damage limitation because there's not the appetite to escalate it, no matter how many tweets we're currently getting. But Jerry, I suppose on that, an area where Trump seems more keen to fight does appear to be the reflecting pool.
6: It looks like a very large swimming pool between the Washington Monument and the Lincoln Memorial on the National Mall. It was where, you know, Martin Luther King gave his speech on the steps of the Lincoln Memorial in front of the reflecting pool. It's a big, big, important thing.
10: And actually, on Jerry, on that note, we have on the Times website quite a cool interactive is probably the wrong word, but they've kind of done a visual piece looking at all the ways Trump has tried to give this multi-million makeover to DC, which is definitely worth checking out and includes the reflecting pool. But in Donald Trump's quest to beautify DC, or beautify DC as he counts beauty to be, he decided the water in the reflecting pool needed to be a purer blue. Quite soon after the work was completed, algae started to appear in the pool. There are complaints that the water actually was not blue at all. It turned the wrong color. And this then led to the quite predictable, people are trying to sabotage Donald Trump. There were vandals. Vandals were arrested. There are charges brought against them. And over the past few days, those charges were dropped. They were dropped by one of Trump's recruits, Jeanine Pirro, citing ultimately a lack of evidence. But this has led to a furious response from Donald Trump. He claims that he did not know she was going to do this and is now suggesting she is weak and that she choked.
11: I was disappointed with Jeanine Pirro, really disappointed with Jeanine Pirro. She folded like an umbrella and people get away with things, and it's a disgrace.
10: Jeanine Pirro is trained. I think she's clearly decided that there is not enough evidence here. And, you know, Trump just does not seem to be buying that. What do you make of it?
6: This is a pretty awful story, to be honest. I mean, you know, so we're well used by now to Trump using, you know, the Justice Department, the legal powers that the government has to go after his political enemies. Not completely new. Some of his defenders would say, no, you know, Joe Biden went after his political opponents and others have done it too. I don't think there's any question that Trump has done it more than anybody else, but he's certainly, for the most part, gone after political enemies like James Comey, the former head of the FBI, went after him. John Bolton, who was once his national security advisor, turned against him. There's a long list of names that Trump has gone after and, you know, pretty grubby stuff. This is on a different plane entirely. So as you say, you describe it well. What happened, you know, Trump got

0: dodgy contractor comes in, screws things up. Donald Trump, instead of saying, oh dear, we screwed up and, we need to, get somebody else to come and fix this, decided this couldn't, he couldn't possibly be seen to be responsible for this. So picked on these people, this one particular person who happened to be on video sort of doing something by the reflecting pool, but apparently not vandalizing it, and blamed him entirely and told Jeanine Pirro, as you say, who is the U.S. attorney for Washington, D.C., former judge, former Fox News host, that they should look into it. And she looked into it. She looked into charges against this guy claiming vandalism. She wisely, because this case, obviously, if they were going to prosecute it, would have to go before a court and a federal judge, decided there was no evidence there. And more importantly, decided that it was actually Trump's own Interior Department, the ones who were responsible for the contract, it was their fault that they screwed it up. So she did all of this in a legal filing last week, infuriating Trump. So Trump, as you said, has now spoken to her, and we're not sure about her future and all this kind of stuff. Again, the big takeaway for me here is, look, this is a Trump to, again, here to cover up his own ineptitude, if you can call it that, his own mistake. And again, you could call it worse than that, given the, that it was a slightly dodgy contract in the first place. It's picked on sort of, frankly, a member of the public. This guy happens to be, by the way, to be an Olympic medalist. the guy who was accused, picked on a sort of member of the public and put him up for, for prosecution, on, as Jeanine Pirro, the prosecutor's decided, on absolutely no grounds whatsoever. It's a pretty, again, we've seen some pretty tawdry things from this administration. This is sort of way down there in the gutter with some of the worst. To pick on a member of the public to blame for your own administration's failure and to try to get them put into jail for it. I mean, give me a break.
1: And that's before we get to the ducks.
0: Yes, yeah.
1: For those who are not aware, there have been some duck deaths that have also been linked to the Lincoln Memorial Pool issue.
0: Donald Trump duck killer. That's the headline.
1: With that, that's all we have time for this week. But do join us again next week.
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7: Aisha Hazarika.
8: Good morning. On Times, the Conservative leader is under pressure to withdraw an advisor role that was given to a council candidate who stepped back yesterday. Joshua Bonehill Payne had spent time in jail for anti-Semitic abuse. One of his victims, Labour peer Baroness Berger, says it's an insult that he'll now help write Tory policy on radicalisation. Danny Stone's the chief executive of the Anti-Semitism Policy Trust. The

0: Jewish community is fatigued. So the more that political parties can do to ensure that anti-Semitism, there's complete zero tolerance for it, the better and more reassured the Jewish community will be.
1: Cambridge professor Jason Arday has resigned amid accusations of plagiarism. It's after the university announced an investigation into the sociology expert's qualifications and career. He's faced a growing series of questions over his academic work and credentials. A research group is claiming stockpiling weapons with European allies would help close the defence funding gap. The Institute for Public Policy Research says buying together and sharing reserves could save up to £3.4 billion. The Defence Secretary insists he's confident his department will be given enough money to fund future plans. Will Ellis from the Institute says we can't just rely on the US.
2: We know we're going to have to be close to our European allies, so it absolutely makes sense to then think about what capabilities do we all need together as allies, and then what's the best way to fund that and reach that together.
1: Iran says it's agreed a shipping route with Oman in the Strait of Hormuz. A spokesman for the country's foreign ministry says the deal's in its final stages, but no further details have been given. They did warn that a deal doesn't necessarily mean safe navigation through the strait, since security is still impacted by the US blockade of Iran's ports. The King started his annual summer holiday in Scotland by planting a royal rose in the gardens of the Castle of May. His Majesty spends the first week of August at the castle every year to celebrate the birthday of his grandmother, the late Queen Mother, who bought the estate in 1952. With the sport now, here's Uma Gaurav.
3: Gianni Infantino is set to remain in his position as FIFA president, despite calls for him to stand down. He has released a statement apologising for his plans to sell off the World Cup. Following a meeting with FIFA senior officials in Morocco, he has also written a letter to council members saying he wants to restore confidence in the organisation. This comes after sources alleged that Infantino had promised Morocco they could host the 2030 World Cup final in return for their support. Now, we understand Real Madrid are confident that Arsenal target Vinicius Jr. will extend his stay in Spain. This comes after productive talks between player and club. Elsewhere, Newcastle's new head coach has been confirmed as Matthias Yeisler. The German, who takes over from Eddie Howe, is already with his new side in Spain as part of their pre-season training camp at La Manga. And Celtic have confirmed Martin O'Neill has undergone a minor procedure in hospital. The club says he should be released in the coming days.
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5: Hello and welcome to Frontline with me, Philip Ingram. Now, today on day 1624... I'm getting fed up with having to count this, but I'm going to keep counting it, of Vladimir Putin's 10-day special military operation or his full-scale invasion of Ukraine. We're very privileged to have an old friend of the show back again, Cormac Smith. Cormac, an Irishman, but a former British diplomat and an international sportsman of note for both Ireland and Britain. I think we can talk about bobsleigh, or we have in the past. Go and look it up. But he worked with the Ukrainian government structures, specialising in communications, and is a regular contributor to Defence on the Brink and lots of other channels. Cormac, welcome back to Frontline.
6: Philip, how are you? Less the bobsleigh, I'm afraid. It was a long time ago. But listen, I wish I could say it's a pleasure to join you. It's always good to join you. But after the conversation I've had with my best friend in Kyiv for the last half an hour or so, It's another really grim morning, I'm afraid.
5: Yeah, well, Kyiv got hit overnight by what seems to be a significant number of Russian ballistic missiles. And, you know, this is, I think, one of the larger ballistic missile strikes that they've had. The Shahad drones seem to have dissipated for some time, and there are a lot of civilian casualties. What did you pick up from your friend?
6: Well, headline figures, 17 dead already, 50 wounded. No doubt at this stage that will rise. What he told me was ballistic missiles, not a single one did Ukraine manage to shoot down. Of course, they can shoot down the Shahid drones and other drones, but without the Patriot interceptors, they're pretty defenseless against the cruise missiles, especially the hypersonic ones, which Russia have, and maybe we'll speak about it in more detail, but we know the situation that's going on with Donald Trump and Ukraine virtually being starved of these essential weapons, which means that civilians are being routinely murdered.
5: Well, you know, part of the problem is the only thing that can intercept a ballistic missile is the Patriot PAC-3 or the PAC-2, and the same with the Kinzhal hypersonic cruise missiles that the Russians are using. And you know, Donald Trump's stocks of the Patriot missiles are very, very low indeed after his little excursions into Iran. And therefore, that's probably why he's granted a license to Ukrainians to manufacture them. And the Europeans are very quickly trying to work out how they create an anti-ballistic missile of their own, and being helped by European manufacturers. But you know, what is the feeling on the ground when these sorts of things come in? Because this is Vladimir Putin trying to break the will of the Ukrainian people. The Germans didn't break the will of the British people during the Second World War by attacking civilians. Will the Russians succeed?
6: No, I don't believe they will. But you know what I'm getting increasingly is that, you know, people are worn out. They're not just worn out. This is really getting to people. It's getting to people's nerves. The completely random nature of these. I looked at an article actually that an Irish friend, Paul Nyland, who lives in Kyiv, has done for nearly 20 years. He's a journalist, wrote, and he talked about this constant uncertainty and not being able to sleep. I have another friend sleeps in his bath because the bathroom is the only room in his apartment without an outside wall. But it's the constant stress of not knowing. And the thing that Paul brought out in this particular piece, to be honest, I can't remember whether it was simply an ex post or an article he wrote. He writes a lot. But he said, you know, it's the complete random nature and the fact that you really don't know when you hear whether you could be next or not. And this is having a huge effect on the Ukrainian people. And, you know, I've said before that if Hitler didn't break the will of the British people with the Blitz that killed 23,000 people, but that was over 6 months. You know, this has been going on for 4.5 years. So I think we have to recognize this is having an altogether different effect on people. To come back, and it's my belief based on my faith and my belief and my understanding of the Ukrainian people, no, I do not believe that Putin will break the will of the Ukrainian people. One, because they are genuinely some of the toughest and most resilient people I have met, at the same time as being wonderfully warm and welcoming and having many qualities that one would fall in love with. I certainly did. But, you know, at the same time, they are human and they have nerves just like you and me, and they bleed and they grieve and they die just like you and me. I think the backstop, and you've heard me quote this so many times, and I quote it over and over again. A very good Ukrainian friend of mine, a senior diplomat, said to me in the very early days, he said, it's very simple, Cormac. If Russia stops fighting, there will be no war. If we stop fighting, there will be no Ukraine. And there is no doubt. And the Ukrainian people have known this a lot longer than we have in the West. I started to learn it in 2016. But, you know, one of the reasons that I keep coming on and speaking to people like yourself, Philip, is I wonder what can I do? I want to try. I'm trying to get over to more people in the West that we must see Russia through Ukrainian eyes, and we must give the Ukrainians more respect and more credibility. For too long, we have not. And, you know, I still believe we're not supporting Ukraine enough, and we will pay the price in the end. And, you know, I said this to my friend this morning and he just came straight back. He said, yeah, we're paying the price right now.
5: Yeah, well, I think in the West, to a degree, we're paying the price right now. And our government is too short-termist in its thinking. And that's the trouble with a lot of the Western government. And our thoughts go out to the casualties and the families and friends of those who have been killed and injured in Kyiv and the surrounding area overnight. To a degree, I sort of understand that, living with the pressure of not knowing, because having grown up in Northern Ireland during the Troubles and that my hometown was the most bombed town in Europe. You didn't know when the next bomb was going to go off. And sometimes you'd have, you know, the centre of the town destroyed one day, and 3 days later another bomb would go up, and the next day there'd be a shooting, and then the next day one of the roads out of town would be blown up as people are going along. So you living with that constant fear is something that, not to the same degree that Ukraine has got at the moment, but I sort of understand in a way.
6: Can I ask you a question then, Philip?
5: Yeah.
6: Does living with that constant fear and uncertainty, what does it do in the long term? Does it break you down, or does it make you stronger and more resolved?
5: It depends totally on who you are. Some people I know who've lived with it, it's broken them down completely. Others I know have come out stronger. Others come out more cynical, it's possibly why a large number of people from my part of the world in Northern Ireland are seen as being very cynical, because you've seen the horrors of what those that want to impose their will using bombs and bullets can try to achieve. And, you know, I remember going and visiting close friends who, you know, they had the front of their houses were armoured glass. They had armoured plates in their private cars. They sat there with personal protection weapons on the mantelpiece beside them. That was the level of fear that they lived under on a daily basis. Their house was fairly often raked with machine gun fire. You know, this is the sort of thing that, unless you've lived through it, and then in my military life, you know, I've lived in positions where we've been shot at, we've been rocketed, and it is the psychological impact is huge, and I you know, the impact that it will have on the civilian population across Ukraine is huge. But there's a few green shoots that are coming out. Your President Zelensky, in the last sort of 24-48 hours, has put a frozen frontline proposal back to Moscow, and then after that, sort of a few hours later, came out with a comment, you know, making an assessment on the Ukrainian attacks into Russia and all the rest of it, that he sees the Russians potentially coming to some form of ceasefire agreement or peace table by the end of this year. Do you think he's right?
6: I hope I'm wrong, Philip. No, I think he's wrong. I really, and this is just my assessment, and it's my assessment from my safe, comfortable London home, and I always qualify everything I say with that, but I don't see any signs from the Kremlin or from Putin whatsoever that they are ready for peace negotiations. This is not the first time. I don't think it's even the 10th time that Zelensky has offered an unconditional ceasefire, freezing the war along the current lines of engagement to engage in peace talks, and he has been turned down flat by Putin. All the signs we have are that Putin is ramping up his pressure on Ukraine by, as we've just said, trying to break the will of the Ukrainian people. Now, I don't think that will happen, but I qualify that by the fact that the Ukrainian people are paying an increasingly terrible price for that. And we talked about the figures at the at the top of this discussion. So I'm afraid to say, you know, I think what's impacting Russia most is Ukraine's long range strikes, both on the oil industry and now on the Wildberries terminals, storage houses. I'm sorry, I'm getting my words mixed up this morning. And of course, these are the Russian equivalent of Amazon, but they're also used as logistics hubs to supply the Russian army in Ukraine. So they are, by international law, they are a totally legitimate target. And this is also bringing the war home to the Russian people. Now, there's a debate, and I had this debate with my good friend this morning, who is there. And, you know, he feels that maybe this is just, and he certainly wouldn't use a term like poking the bear, but this is making Russia more determined and more angry, and it is unifying the people behind Putin. I have said before, and I will say again, I believe ultimately what Ukraine has to do is make sure that the feet of the Russian people are held to the fire, because for 4 years, the majority of the Russian people were insulated from this war. And it is in the last 6 months that the war has been brought home to them through Ukrainian strikes in St. Petersburg and Moscow, and on oil refineries and other facilities across the Russian Federation. And we've seen that the queues and the wild breeze will be affecting ordinary day-to-day Russians as well. And yes, there is no doubt there will be civilian casualties in that. War is very messy, as you know better than me, and it's a war that Russia shouldn't have started, and they can end tomorrow. But I see things getting tougher for Ukraine. I think I see Putin doubling down. He may well bring in another round of conscription after his faux elections in September. Everybody I'm listening to is predicting that he will do that. That, of course, is a gamble for him as well. And what we're hearing is the prospect of further mobilization is not popular among the Russian people. So there's no easy way out of this. You've asked me to make predictions before, and you know I hate doing it, but I'll put my hand up and say I do not see any peace negotiations this year. How I would love to be proven wrong, and that could end in some sort of a just peace settlement. But my assessment at the moment is no, and that unfortunately the Ukrainian people are going to have to take more pain. And Trump will never do anything to cause pain to Vladimir Putin, but the rest of us in the West, and I think we're going to come on and talk in more detail about this, we're still not doing enough.
5: Yeah, well, it's interesting. You're a comms guy, and you're getting the messaging right is important. Do you think, therefore, this is Zelensky setting out the information domain, the foundations for the potential visit of Jared Kushner and Steve Witkoff, who have, for the first time, agreed to go to Kyiv? And it seems to be that Trump might be changing his attitude towards Ukraine and towards Zelensky slightly. And therefore, you know, Zelensky seemed to have this foundation of, I've offered peace, I've done this, I've predicted it can finish the end of the year. When Witkoff and Kushner go, if they go, then that's the starting point. And any movement that there will be where Putin refuses it, he's actually outmaneuvering Putin again.
6: Philip, I think you're a little bit more optimistic than I am, to be honest. Sorry, when you talk about Trump changing his mind again, which direction is he going at the moment? Is he changing his mind back in favour of Zelensky or back in favour of Putin? Because quite frankly, I have lost count. The only thing I can say with 100% conviction and belief is, ultimately, when the chips are down, Donald Trump will never do anything to put pressure on Putin. That's a prediction. And again, it's a prediction that I would dearly love to be proven wrong in. And the day that I am proven wrong, I'll come on your show or any other show and I'll put my hands up and say, I did my best, but I was wrong. And I'm glad I was wrong. Jared Kushner and Steve Witkoff, I mean, these two clowns are real estate billionaires. They have absolutely no skill in negotiating or international affairs of any kind. And we know that Trump has purged the State Department and other departments of the American government of any of the people who had built up knowledge and expertise and skills in this very, very difficult area over years. And, you know, doing diplomacy with Russia at the best of times has been very, very difficult. Doing diplomacy with Russia in wartime is something which takes real skill and experience and knowledge. And I'm afraid these two, and I think they've demonstrated it over and over again, simply don't have those skills. So I have very, very little. And, you know, you mentioned the Patriot license. And it has seemed in recent days that Donald Trump may be walking that back. And he has said that actually it's not agreed yet. And he has then said, well, there's no way it'll be agreed this year until next year, because it's a very complex situation. So, again, I don't even have faith that Ukraine will ever get the license to manufacture Patriots. Even if they do, it's probably going to be sometime well into 2027 before they get hold of any Patriot interceptors that they have manufactured themselves. So it really doesn't change the calculus for the next 6 to 9 months, but more immediately for a very, very grim, tough winter that Ukraine is facing.
5: But it takes the Americans about 12 months to make a Patriot missile. And if you, that's them with the manufacturing facility, to set the manufacturing facility up, to get all the components, to then start to build it under license, to test it and everything else is going to take, we're talking 2 to 3 years out before Ukraine will start to be able to produce their own Patriot missiles. So that's why there's other solutions being looked at. But again, you know, I'm being slightly optimistic. You know, we saw, Zelensky across meeting Trump in the White House in the Oval Office just before Benjamin Netanyahu went in, as they were across, for a funeral. And we've had, you know, the Trump influencer and podcast influencer Laura Loomer go to Kyiv, and she was very anti-Ukraine, pro-Russian, frequent commentator on RT.com, and calling for America not to fund Ukraine. And she seems to have changed her mind. You know, it seems as if there could well be people on Trump's side who are changing their mind. And Trump, you know, is one of these individuals that he always seems to back the winner. And he may be realizing that Putin is not going to be the winner out of this, and therefore backing Zelensky. Am I being overly optimistic?
6: Yeah, I think you are, Philip. You know, look, a couple of things. First, I listened to, I think it was only yesterday, but it was this week, you interviewed Jimmy Rushton, defense analyst. And, you know, in fairness to Jimmy, I would have respect for him. And he lives out there. Actually, it's quite remarkable. He went out there just after the war started, and he seems to be raising his voice in the media more and more recently. And he interviewed Laura Loomer, and you know, you put it to him, and he was certainly, and you know, his honesty came over. He was convinced. So, you know, I mean, who am I to say no when I'm, you know, from this distance, and he's there and he's spoken to her and looked into her eyes? I will be skeptical. I will, you know, I will believe, you know, yes, you said before, I'm a comms man. And one of the things that communications professionals frequently fail at is proper evaluation. And, you know, for over 20 years, I used to sit on award panels for industry awards. And we would have very, very big city names in particular, and very big companies offering evaluation of what they did in terms of what we call AEV, that's advertising value equivalence, i.e. how many lines they got in a newspaper, how many column inches, or how many press releases they put out. This is the stage we're at with Laura Loomer. It's output. It's what people are saying. The only thing we can evaluate communications, which is what we're talking about, is outcome and change of behavior. And when I see real change of behavior from Donald Trump, Laura Loomer is irrelevant unless she can influence somebody. So when I see real behavior change on behalf of Donald Trump, where he starts to, you know, where he acts on this Lindsey Graham bill, which is going through the Senate in September, now that alone will give Trump the power to crush Russia within months, to put up to 500% tariffs on countries who are buying Russian oil. This could shut the Russian economy down in a matter of months. Do we really think the bill will pass the Senate? The last vote was 88 to 12, I think. It's got massive bipartisan support. But then it goes to the White House, and it's up to the White House to act on it. Do we really think that after September, going into October and November, Donald Trump is going to take that bill and act on it and crush Putin, because he has yet to do one single thing in his two terms in government that has upset Vladimir Putin. I said it over 2 years ago. He's in Putin's pocket, and I was challenged by his creature in the UK, who is the chairman of Republicans Abroad. His name evades me, but I was challenged by him and a colleague of yours also. That was a very serious allegation to make. Did I really believe that Trump was in Putin's pocket? And I said I had no complaint. I said yes, I did. And I still believe it. And as long as you've known me, Philip, and for a lot longer than that, I have never wavered from that view. So outcome, actions speak louder than words. Outcome, change of behavior. We've yet to see it from Trump.
7: Yeah, no, it's interesting. You know, there are constant indicators to suggest that it was easy to make an assessment that Trump is compromised in some way, or is being overly favourable to Vladimir Putin. But you know, there's a lot of people looking into it and you're denying one way or the other. So you know, time will tell and it'll come out. But you know, time, as you say, it's the outcome. It's the effect. Effects-based operations. Cormac, your insights, your understanding, your assessments are always hugely appreciated. Thank you for talking to us once again on Frontline.
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15: I believe those who are curious see the world differently. 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First on the great rivers, then on all five oceans, now on all seven continents. We are One Viking. 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

0: Good morning. A Labour peer says it's an insult that a former neo-Nazi who was jailed for targeting her has been appointed as an advisor to Kemi Badenoch. Joshua Bonehill Payne, who yesterday stood down as a Conservative candidate in Somerset, was convicted of extreme racial hostility in 2016. Labour's Baroness Berger says it's inappropriate for him to be given an influential national role. Dame Louise Ellman is from the Board of Deputies for British Jews.
1: Her original decision to put him forward as an official Conservative Party candidate, I think, showed a lack of judgment. And now that the pressure has apparently forced him to withdraw, it's as if that she can't admit that she did something wrong.
0: A Cambridge University professor at the centre of a high-profile copying row has resigned, but he insists we shouldn't see that as an acceptance of the narrative surrounding him. It's after media reports claiming Jason Arday had plagiarised parts of his PhD thesis and exaggerated roles at other institutions. He was Cambridge's youngest ever black professor when he was appointed in 2023. Some left-wing councils have launched a coordinated effort to defy rules on single-sex spaces. Labour, Green and Liberal Democrat authorities said they'd resist bringing in the code from the Equality and Human Rights Commission, which came into force yesterday. That's despite some public bodies already facing potential legal action if they don't comply with the law. Gerry Scott is the assistant political editor of The Times and has been following this.
2: What we've seen is six London boroughs joined together today to write a letter to the government to talk about how unworkable they think this new guidance from the EHRC is. They say that they want to keep their services inclusive and that they won't force their staff to police services based on biological sex. But of course, that does mean that they may fall foul of the law.
0: There's a warning: cosmetic surgery performed by underqualified practitioners remains an avoidable risk to the public. The alarm comes more than a decade after a seminal review. A letter sent to the health secretary says nothing's changed a year after the government said it would regulate them and 13 years after the initial review. Professor Vivian Lees is from the Royal College of Surgeons and signed the letter.
3: As long as you're a doctor on the GMC register, you can operate on someone. We think that's quite wrong and that there's an opportunity now to include in any upcoming regulation to fix this problem.
0: Dozens of mental health A&Es will be opened alongside new specialist centres on high streets to help people get support earlier and closer to home. There'll be 100 new community mental health centres and 59 dedicated emergency departments in what officials are calling the biggest redesign of mental health services in a generation. Children's author Michael Rosen says writers have got to try harder and create special pleasures from reading a book that youngsters can't get from a screen. He's launched a campaign with Great Western Railway. The company's added mini libraries to stations across its network after a survey of more than 1,000 parents showed their children spent an average of 11 hours in front of screens per week. And the head of FIFA has said sorry for mistakes over a plan to sell shares in the World Cup. The World Football Governing Body has released a letter admitting errors, signed by both Gianni Infantino and Secretary General Matthias Grafstrom. FIFA's management board held a meeting earlier yesterday, which Times Radio's football correspondent Ben Jacobs has been following.
4: Discussions centred around the need for improved processes following that withdrawn proposal. And FIFA also have reiterated in a statement that they, quote, will not tolerate any attacks on its integrity and take all necessary measures to defend its reputation.
0: For a news bulletin when you want it, search for the Times Radio News Briefing on any podcast platform.
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6: It's good to have your company here on Pino and Friends, an hour of good conversation in good company. Tonight, that is Mikey Smith, the US political editor at The Mirror. Hi to you, Mikey.
7: Hello.
6: Good to see you. And Terry Stiazny here too, political correspondent. Hello, Terry.
8: Hello, John.
6: And of course, you. You can watch us live on YouTube and you can get in touch, of course. And I do hope you do. Send me a text. Send me a tweet. So, Terry, what is your thought for the day?
7: So my thought for the day is linking a couple of things, really. We were just hearing there in the news about this very worrying incident at Leipzig Airport, where the authorities seem to have found a drone with an improvised explosive device on it. Now, we don't know how it got there. There seemed to have been some other incident as well in Leipzig. And it does seem to suggest that the kind of hybrid warfare, the use of drones that we've seen and sort of slight incursions across Europe is continuing. So this is obviously a big kind of cause for concern. But I was also interested in another story which was reported in the Times this morning, based on an article which I think was in the French magazine L'Express, where international intelligence agencies across Europe were invited to rate each other and how good they were. And I didn't hear exactly what Richard Dearlove had to say, but I would imagine he thought this was not particularly helpful idea.
6: I don't think he minded it.
7: He did not mind.
6: Because the SIS, MI6 were at the top of the table.
7: Well, they were. They were sort of described as being the ones who were good at playing the long game. They were had a taste for dirty tricks. The French intelligence service were also deemed to be pretty good at taking out people who were threats. But I just have thought, I would be a bit concerned if I were a member of some European intelligence service, that everyone was quite willing to discuss with the press, you know, how good you were at your job, and, you know, being willing to say that, oh, the Danes are a bit rubbish, the Germans are a bit dull. I mean, I imagine the Russians kind of know this already, but I'm not sure this is the kind of information that they should really be sharing, given that, you know, there are quite high stakes things going on.
6: Well, Richard Dearlove was in quite a good mood, actually, because MI6 came out on top of the table. When I asked him about, because it was one of the European intelligence chiefs who said that, yeah, MI6 is really good, and they're very good at dirty tricks. And I put that to Richard Dearlove, and maybe not entirely surprising, he said, no, we don't.
7: We don't do that sort of thing. That's just the breaking.
6: No, we are British, after all. Mikey, what's your thought for the day?
8: I'd like to talk about Michigan. Last night, Michigan had its Democratic primary for the Senate seat in the midterm elections, and it was an interesting preview of where the Democratic Party is heading in the midterms and beyond, because the two candidates, there was Dr. Abdul El-Sayed and Haley Stevens, and Abdul El-Sayed is what they would in America call a progressive. He's a sort of aligned with the Democratic Socialists of America, and you have
6: very clearly on the left wing of the Democratic Party.
8: Absolutely, probably not what we would consider a far left candidate, but what they definitely would in the States. And Haley Stevens, who is what they would call a moderate. Now, Abdul El-Sayed won just. It was 48-47% of the vote, so he won only just. But the interesting thing about it is that Michigan is a purple state.
6: Yes. Means it's a swing state
8: A swing state. It voted for Obama twice and for Trump twice, and the progressive left in the Democratic Party has had a lot of success recently, most notably the mayor of New York, Zohran Mamdani, who swept to power and is very, very popular in New York and doing very well. But they have mostly been successful in Democrat-leaning states, and this was sort of the first test of whether Democrats in swing states are willing to give a left candidate a go rather than opting for someone who they might see as being more electable to the population more widely. There was also a row about Israel in this particular race. Abdul El-Sayed is a vocal critic of Israel, and Haley Stevens is, I think, the candidate who's got the most donations in history from AIPAC, which is the big sort of Israel.
6: And close to Barack Obama.
8: Very close
6: to Barack Obama. Supported by the governor of the state.
8: Very much an establishment politician. A sitting US representative, no less. But it was really interesting to see that the progressive candidate just edged it over the line.
6: It was very close. It was
8: very, very, very close. Less than 1% between them. But I think this will be, in such a swing state as Michigan, if if that is the case there, then I imagine the blue states will be swept, and you'll see more and more purple states, at least considering. The other thing is Abdel El-Sayed is quite a... He's not what you think of when you think of a hard left candidate. He's quite a polished candidate. You know, he's very articulate. He's a doctor. He is much in the mould of Zoran Mamdani, who was a brilliant public speaker. He's very on top of things and very good at making his case. He's very similar, and it's a slightly different ball game over there. But I think we will see more of this in the coming.
6: It's another one of the, you know, the balls are in play. If it turns out that the left side of the Democratic Party start taking the candidacies in key swing states, well, we'll see a lot of what happens in the midterm election, what the effect of all of that is. But ultimately, will it in some way limit the Democrats' appeal and therefore their chances of beating the Republican runner in the presidential election that takes place in... No, we can't be sure of all of that because a lot of this still has to be played out. But that's the nature of the argument going on now. And I want to come back to this a bit later on in the programme because it is a fascinating and, you know, very important issue and story. Well, now, though, let's focus, if we can, on one of the big stories here at home today, developing stories here at home today. A former neo-Nazi who was backed by Kemi Badenoch to be a local council candidate has announced, while we've been on air, that he will not now stand to be a councillor. Joshua Bonehill Payne has multiple convictions, including for harassing the former MP Luciana Berger, who's Jewish, and he insists he's been rehabilitated, that he's turned to counter-extremism work over the past 8 years. And he had this support from the former Tory cabinet minister, Michael Gove, on Times Radio earlier.
9: This individual, who committed some terrible, terrible crimes, has not just repented, not just served his time and acknowledged his fault, but is now working to stop other young people going down the path that he went down. I think that the importance of contrition, forgiveness, rehabilitation and repentance is absolutely critical.
6: So Michael Gove there. Now, earlier in the programme, I spoke to Phil Rosenberg. He's the president of the Board of Deputies of British Jews. And he gave us this reaction to the news that Joshua Bonehill Payne isn't standing now as a candidate.
10: It had to be right that he could not stand as a candidate for the Conservative Party. It shouldn't have been where it was, but this is clearly better now. It's important that all parties do not give this kind of platform to people who engage in such terrible behaviour of any kind, including racism, including anti-Semitism. Listen to the victims of that abuse. And Luciana Berger's comments on this over the last couple of days have been harrowing. But important to listen to, and it's right that he will no longer be a candidate for the Conservative Party.
6: Right, the clear reaction of Phil Rosenberg of the Board of Deputies of British Jews. I spoke also to Sir Alastair Graham. Now, he's a former chair of the Committee for Standards in Public Life.
11: Yeah, I just cannot believe the people of Somerset, wherever they are, would have wanted to elect him into public office. Yes, he should have the arm. Totally in favour of people who have broken the law rehabilitating themselves, but in the end, public office is an important role, and for somebody to jump fairly quickly, having seen the light on a particular issue and having a dreadful track record, you just can't imagine that person can be a credible candidate.
6: So the former chair of the Committee for Standards in Public Life, Alastair Graham, there. Terry and Mikey, what's your take on this story? Your big takeaway, first of all, at this stage?
8: I'm astonished that it got to this stage for two reasons. One, I'm astonished that Kemi Badenoch let this go on for so long before coming to some arrangement with this fella, that he won't stand as a council candidate, but he will be an advisor to this campaign that the Conservative Party is running, something I think is dubious at best. The other thing, sort of more broadly, I think there is a problem in what I will gently call the political establishment in this country, that some people think that they have a God-given right to be politicians and to hold public office, whatever they do. And that it is deep. Some people think it is deeply unfair for their actions earlier in their life to have consequences later on, and I think that is something that is baffling to most people. Joshua Bonnell Payne, he was 21 when he was he has admitted he was a neo-Nazi. He was 21, so he was an adult. He, you know, should have been aware what he was doing. He served time in prison for harassment. I'm sorry, but I don't think it's particularly controversial to say, you know what, if you used to be a Nazi, even if you are rehabilitated, you don't get to be a candidate for office for a mainstream political party. I don't think that's unusual. He says he has a deep feeling of duty to his country. Brilliant. Great. Pick up litter. Volunteer at a food bank. Do something useful for your community that doesn't, A, give you the opportunity to make decisions for other people, and B, elevate yourself into any position of power.
6: Mm. Terry, what are your thoughts?
7: I'm pretty much going to agree with Mikey. I think, you know, you don't have a right to have a public position. And obviously, you know, in this case, it would have been down to the voters of Somerset to decide if he was the right person to be a councillor. And clearly, he has decided that he is not going to stand. I think, you know, I welcome someone sort of, you know, seeing the error of their ways of something that they had done wrong. But I think, you know, this is quite a quick jump to suddenly try and say, you know, I want to be elected, I want to be a representative, in the county council. And, you know, I'm surprised, you know, that the Conservatives used up this much political capital, as Mikey was also saying, for Kemi Badenoch herself to come out and defend this before then, you know, the position changed. And I just, you know, I would be concerned as a Conservative if I were a local activist. You know, was this not a contested selection? How many other people wanted to be local council candidates who might have been passed over? And if you look at people who are being ruled out of selection for the Conservative Party for a variety of, you know, pretty benign policy reasons, I would be really worried that this person had got through your selection process and that they thought that this was somebody who was suitable to be a candidate for the Conservative Party.
6: Okay. Let me just then read this to you. This is Kemi Badenoch's response to the news, as I say, broke while we were on air, that this man is not going to run for a council anymore. Now, Kemi Badenoch says, "While I'm sad Joshua feels he won't be given the space to explain his position and represent his community, I'm glad he's going to work with me and the party on tackling radicalisation as part of our Culture and Integration Commission." She then goes on, "If we're going to stop extremism and anti-Semitism, we are going to need help from those people who were part of the problem but are now changed and are being part of the solution. Piling on them and trying to get them cancelled may be sport for other parties, but this is a different Conservative Party. Sometimes there'll be difficult judgment calls, but right now I know that we are the only party actively working to unite the country rather than one particular faction or another." Well, I'm just going to pick on the middle of that statement, and you can just give us your thoughts on any part of it or all of it as you choose. Is there no way that this man or anyone in a similar situation could ever atone for his past content? Or is it a matter of time? Maybe over time, because we are talking a period of years since this guy did what he did and did jail time for it.
8: But not many years. I don't know the exact number of years, but it's less than a decade. I remember it happening. It wasn't that long ago. Maybe it's a matter of time, but also I don't think there's any shortage of capable people who could step up and be councillors. So I don't understand why.
6: I'm sure that's true, but it's just the principle of atonement that I'm keen to get your view on. Which, I mean, there is such a thing as atonement. There is such a thing as rehabilitation. I'm putting these points. You're both of one mind, so I'm going to put a contrary case.
8: Absolutely, I think you can atone for these things. I think you can rehabilitate, but why should you then be given advantages that other people are being are being passed over for. You know, what's wrong with, you know, doing your duty to your country by volunteering somewhere? There's endless things you could do. I suspect the reason that he doesn't want to do those things is because they're not in public. He also does a TikTok account with loads of AI videos, which are very well done, and they're very popular, and they are very complimentary to Kemi Badenoch, which I couldn't possibly say whether that had anything to do with this. I don't know. But he would, I suspect, be someone who would be quite useful to the Conservative Party if they're trying to reach a younger group, a younger age group of voters. I hope that's not the reason, or I hope that's not part of the calculation for why he's been treated so gently by Kemi Badenoch. The idea that this is him being cancelled, you know, as if it's political correctness gone mad not to select a former Nazi as a candidate. I am baffled by this.
7: I mean, I do think you can atone for things. I do think you can see the error of what you have done. And I do think you can do that in a relatively quiet and private manner. And I think if you read what Luciana Berger in particular has written about this and how badly she personally was affected by what happened and how distressed she was by having to go to court in this case, and, you know, and the sort of the gravity of the offence, I think you've got to put the work into doing that. And I think I also do have misgivings about someone who, one of the main things they're doing now, again, as Mikey said, is creating these sort of AI-generated videos, which a lot of which is deep fakes. You know, if you're going to do some your atonement, do things honestly. Don't be putting more disinformation and fakery out into a world where we already have too much of it. I don't, you know, I know it's supposed to be satirical. I know people think I haven't got a sense of humour about it, but there is just enough. We don't need those kind of things muddying the waters.
6: Okay. I mean, my last point on this, in my role as Her Majesty's devil's advocate, because, I mean, there are people who have served time for serious crimes, who've been gang members, for example, and now argue against membership of gangs and go into schools, talk to young people all the time. They're exposed to impressionable people, and they are given access to those young people because they've got something to say about the wrongs of the life they left behind. Now, maybe I have no idea about the character now of Joshua Bonehill Payne. I've never met the man. But you say he should not be given a platform as a local councillor. One might argue that given a platform, he could advance the course of anti-radicalism and against the views that he was once associated with. Is that not an argument?
8: I would have absolutely no problem with him going
6: as a councillor,
8: with him going round to schools as a member of the public and telling people how awful Nazis are. That's absolutely fine, because that's him doing it as a volunteer. He's not being given any power position. He's not being put in a position where he is representing voters. I don't think that's appropriate.
6: Okay.
7: But I also think even that has to be, I mean, obviously there's very strict restrictions on who gets to go into schools, and I think that should be within the framework of some organisations that make sure that, you know, what you are telling people, and that there's some kind of checks and balances on that.
6: Right. Now, there's another aspect of this which bears a bit of comment, and that is Kemi Badenoch making the point that, look, this guy clearly could not be a member of parliament, but it would be okay to be a councillor. Now, you know, you could say, really? Because we do value our councils and our councillors as well, don't we? Are we setting the bar of propriety and qualification in such different places for those two roles? I mean, that does rather attract a bit of comment, doesn't it?
8: Yeah, if I was a Conservative Party councillor, I think I'd be really annoyed at being to, oh, he's only standing to be a councillor, as if their jobs aren't important. You know, most people, if you ask them what things are annoying them this week, the bins will be right up there, and the roads, and all of the things that local councils have to tackle. I don't think local councillors are any less important than MPs.
6: Yeah, well, when they start collecting the bins, you feel pretty strongly about.
8: Quite right.
6: In my experience. Terry?
7: Yes, I mean, and also from Kemi Badenoch's point of view, you need your Conservative councillors. They are sort of the bedrock of the local voluntary party. They're the people that go out and deliver leaflets for you at election times, and you're getting fewer and fewer of them. And I think, you know, maybe they are having trouble sort of recruiting people. But again, you need their support, and you need not to put them down. And I think, you know, there are different standards, different qualifications, what allows you to stand as an MP. And, you know, people are ruled out of that for certain reasons and for certain periods of time, which, again, I think is right.
6: So are we looking here at... We're talking about Kemi Badenoch now. Are we looking here at an example of Kemi Badenoch? He's been on a pretty good run as far as her personal management of her own politics is concerned. Are we looking at her demonstrating a sort of liberality, a sort of open-mindedness, or is this just a clangor, a misjudgment? Maybe it's both.
8: I think it's a bit of both. I think this... she is... Kemi Badenoch is a very online person, and I think she's got this... idea of liberality, of, you know, people, of cancel culture being a bad thing. Sometimes cancel culture is a good thing, but she has this sort of slightly American idea of canceling people is always a bad thing. Mm. And I think she has a tin ear as well for the arguments to the

0: have had to change. And I think, you know, in the first couple of weeks of a new prime minister, that is not really the kind of fight you want to be picking. And perhaps she should have been more ruthless about this earlier on.
1: Okay. And in a minute, I want to talk to you guys about another big story, which is developing as we speak, which is the talks looking for some sort of deal that would open up the Strait of Hormuz to traffic. Talks are taking place now between Oman, which obviously is the country on the southern side of the Strait of Hormuz, and Iran, of course, which is the aggressor on the other side. The strait needs to be opened up, and talks are taking place now, but on what terms? We'll talk about that. Let's get your thoughts, Terry Ciesney and Mikey Smith, here on Pino and Friends, after the news.
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7: And does that mean we're going to have to read out the goddamn by-election candidate list?
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12: Good morning. The Conservative leader's under pressure to withdraw an advisor role that was given to a council candidate who stepped back yesterday. Joshua Bonehill Payne had spent time in jail for anti-Semitic abuse. One of his victims, Labour peer Baroness Berger, says it's an insult that he'll now help write Tory policy on radicalisation. Danny Stone's the chief executive of the Anti-Semitism Policy Trust.
13: The Jewish community is fatigued. So the more that political parties can do to ensure that anti-Semitism, there's complete zero tolerance for it, the better and more reassured the Jewish community will be.
12: Cambridge professor Jason Arde has resigned amid accusations of plagiarism. It's after the university announced an investigation into the sociology expert's qualifications and career. He's faced a growing series of questions over his academic work and credentials. A research group is claiming stockpiling weapons with European allies would help close the defence funding gap. The Institute for Public Policy Research says buying together and sharing reserves could save up to £3.4 billion

0: £1 billion. The Defence Secretary insists he's confident his department will be given enough money to fund future plans. Will Ellis from the Institute says we can't just rely on the US.
1: We know we're going to have to be close to our European allies. So it absolutely makes sense to then think about what capabilities do we all need together as allies, and then what's the best way to fund that and reach that together.
0: Iran says it's agreed a shipping route with Oman in the Strait of Hormuz. A spokesman for the country's foreign ministry says the deal's in its final stages, but no further details have been given. They did warn that a deal doesn't necessarily mean safe navigation through the strait, since security is still impacted by the US blockade of Iran's ports. The King started his annual summer holiday in Scotland by planting a royal rose in the gardens of the Castle of May. His Majesty spends the first week of August at the castle every year to celebrate the birthday of his grandmother, the late Queen Mother, who bought the estate in 1952. With the sport now, here's Uma Gaurav.
2: Gianni Infantino is set to remain in his position as FIFA president, despite calls for him to stand down. He has released a statement apologising for his plans to sell off the World Cup. Following a meeting with FIFA senior officials in Morocco, he has also written a letter to council members saying he wants to restore confidence in the organisation. This comes after sources alleged that Infantino had promised Morocco they could host the 2030 World Cup final in return for their support. Now, we understand Real Madrid are confident that Arsenal target Vinicius Jr. will extend his stay in Spain. This comes after productive talks between player and club. Elsewhere, Newcastle's new head coach has been confirmed as Matthias Yeisler. The German, who takes over from Eddie Howe, is already with his new side in Spain as part of their pre-season training camp at La Manga. And Celtic have confirmed Martin O'Neill has undergone a minor procedure in hospital. The club says he should be released in the coming days.
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4: And here with me on Peanut and Friends, we've got Terry Stiasny, political correspondent, and the US editor, US political editor of The Mirror, Mikey Smith. So let's talk about the Middle East. Iran's foreign ministry has now announced that they and Oman have reached an understanding on a shipping route through the Strait of Hormuz, that vital seaway that carries a fifth of the world's oil traffic and an important freight into the world market. Earlier, I spoke to Benoit Foucault, the Middle East correspondent for The Wall Street Journal, who had this to say.
5: Two routes, one in, one out, one controlled by Iran in and one out, controlled by Oman out of the Strait of Hormuz. So that's one thing that we hear is a topic for consensus. The other thing is that Iran is showing more flexibility on not demanding compulsory fees, but kind of more openness on the so-called voluntary arrangement where you pay, you know, you pay as you want for certain services. So no longer really the toll. That's another compromise we heard about that apparently is kind of the object of a, you know, is part of the deal. So we do hear that if we only think about Hormuz and a temporary arrangement, you know, for the strait to reopen, that is something that is almost done, barring the approval of the supreme leader Mujtaba Khamenei.
4: That's Benoit Foucault at the Wall Street Journal. I spoke to Karin von Hippel too, the former U.S. State Department official. She discussed how President Trump would deal with the deal.
6: We all know Donald Trump will try to spin it, as he does, as a huge success. I think beyond the art of the deal, he must have read The Power of Positive Thinking. But that just doesn't wash anymore because people are seeing the prices of gas. They'll see that he, you know, the situation is worse than before it started. And so I don't think they're going to be easily convinced by this. But of course, he really wants gas prices to go down.
4: Yeah.
6: Elections are coming up.
4: Karin von Hippel, formerly of the US State Department, and Kim Darroch, Lord Darroch, former British ambassador to Washington, told me why, well, the rest of the world is powerless to intervene.
7: But if such a regime was introduced, and there would be some concessions, the Chinese might negotiate for themselves a special deal, the Europeans might try and get a special deal, whatever. If some sort of regime was imposed, you would find the Europeans having to accept it, rushing off to try and make deals with Iran over it, and just sucking it up, because what are we going to do?
4: Yeah, so the British government, which has been against anything other than perfectly free passage through the Strait of Hormuz as across the seas of the world, we just have to suck it up. suck it up and spin, because they wouldn't want to, I suppose, openly fall out with the US administration. Mikey?
8: I mean, all of this is dependent, I guess, on whether Trump looks at this on a day when he's willing to compromise, because this isn't the deal that he hoped he was going to get, and he has, by the sound of it, barely been involved in the negotiation of this actual deal. So he's going to have to go quite some distance to spin this as him being the great deal maker. As for the tariffs the tolls, or I think they're calling them service fees now, which are for security help and for maintaining the maritime environment.
4: It sounds a bit like a protection racket, really, but
8: it really does.
9: Nice ship you've got there. I wouldn't want anything to happen to it.
8: Exactly. I mean, this is what Trump does all the time, but we should probably call it that when he does it too. It's possible he could get on board with that, because that is his...
4: It's being presented, I think. The thing's still taking shape. We'll see the text, if we do see the text at some point before too long. I think a part of this is being presented as a voluntary payment.
8: Yes.
4: Why would you voluntarily pay fees to the Iranian government? I mean, I put that to a former British ambassador to Iran, and he said, well, look, if you don't pay the voluntary fee, things could get difficult for you, which is maybe another way, if that's the case, of describing a protection racket.
8: Yeah, I mean, but this is language that Trump will respond to. He will appreciate this. He will see, you know, that this is something that he probably would have thought of himself. I wouldn't be at all surprised if he asked for a cut. Because he's floated that before. He's floated the idea of tolls being charged on the Strait of Hormuz, and for the US and Iran to split it.
4: Well, he did do exactly that. He suggested that for a moment, he suggested that perhaps America could get into the business of charging American tolls, to take into account the protection that America is giving to the region in the force of, you know, aircraft carriers, destroyers, and thousands of troops. He actually suggested 20% of the value of a cargo, which is vastly more than Iran was dreaming of charging anyone for anything. But that didn't last contact with reality for more than a day, because it was withdrawn, I think, the following day.
8: The thing about Trump is he's got into sort of a groove now where he knows that the Iran war is hurting him politically, but he doesn't have to run for election again, so how much does that bother him? The he's got this idea in his head that the oil traffic through the Strait of Hormuz doesn't affect oil prices in America, doesn't affect energy prices in America, because America doesn't get its oil from the Strait of Hormuz. He just hasn't quite clicked onto the fact that global oil prices are a global thing.
4: Really?
8: Yes, he talks like that. It's how he discusses this. I don't care about the Strait of Hormuz. That's the rest of the world's problem. It's in those terms that he talks about this. So I wouldn't be super surprised if he's a little reticent to agree to this, unless there's something in it for him that is new.
4: So cynical.
8: And I suspect he's going to ask for a cut.
9: Well, I mean, I think one of the key things here is you've got to look at what actually happens. You know, even if there is this agreement, which they're sort of saying this is a temporary solution, this is subject to certain third parties, i.e. the United States, not obstructing it. You know, whether this holds is going to depend to a large extent on what shipping companies think, what oil companies think, what the insurance companies think. You know, are they willing to take this risk of going through somewhere, which even an agreement that said, you know, this is not necessarily going to guarantee your security, will they think that, you know, paying these so-called service fees to Iran on one hand and Oman on the other hand is a risk and a price worth taking? And those are things that, you know, people are going to take a lot of convincing about. And I think the other question is, will this agreement, if it holds, be enough to allow the US and Iran to actually go further and start talking again about the broader situation. I mean, this is the idea of this is that it's a precursor to a bigger agreement. Yes. And we just got this sense that we've been here dozens of times already. You know, we keep getting told there's about to be a deal, there isn't a deal, there's about to be a deal. And this does, you know, as Mikey says, depend quite a lot on, you know, how Donald Trump woke up that morning. Mm.
4: Terry Stiasny's here with me, the political correspondent, and Mikey Smith from The Mirror. So let's go back to the politics in the moving politics in the United States just at the moment. As we were telling you earlier on, the Democrat on the progressive left side of the Democrat Party, Abdul Al-Sayed, won Michigan's Democratic Senate primary. He will fight Michigan for a seat in the U.S. Senate for the Democrat Party. And here he is speaking after his victory.
10: I want to say, just first and foremost, how grateful I am for the opportunity to participate in democracy. Now, my family immigrated to this country from a place where there is not democracy. You cannot just put your hand up and run. And the ability to do this, to have our voices heard, to select our leaders, it is a gift that sometimes we take for granted. So to have participated means so much. And to my fellow participants, I just want to say how grateful I am to you.
4: So that was the winner in Michigan. He will fight for the Democrats for the United States Senate. Meanwhile, quite a different story, but still a fascinating one, in the red state of Texas, the Republican state of Texas, where the Democrat runner is leading the polls against the highly controversial Republican Ken Paxton. When I spoke to Joe Walsh, he's a former Republican congressman who's now a Democrat, well, certainly for the time being, he said he didn't know how long he would be in the party.
11: The energy is on the left, and it's hurtling full down that road on the left. I didn't become a Democrat because of policy. I became a Democrat because I believe my former party is a threat to democracy and the rule of law. But look, I'm not where the party is on these votes and these issues. And the guy we nominated in the state of Michigan, he and I probably disagree on everything, but that's where the party is today.
4: Now, that's Joe Walsh, who's outspoken, really, really speaks his mind. Been on this show a number of times, always good to talk to. Got to be said that Joe Walsh, he joined the Democratic Party as a kind of temporary expedient. It was about taking on Donald Trump for him, and he made that very clear when I spoke to him again a couple of hours ago. He wants to see off Donald Trump at that point. Maybe he would think he's done his bit and it's out of the Democratic Party, but he's very upset about what he sees as this lurch to the left in what is presently, for the time being, his party. And that's now a big open question. Two big open questions. Is this a lurch to the left? Is it going to sweep through the party? And to whatever the answer to that may turn out to be, will it stop the Democrats making the gains they might have expected to make, given that the GOP, the Republicans, are tanking, and especially Donald Trump? Mikey.
8: Okay, it is a lurch to the left for American politics. This is not a Corbyn-style socialism utopia. This is a slight, you know, centre-left a realignment of the Democratic Party, you know, socialised healthcare, rent controls, things like this that are not, you know, terribly, you know, no one, Donald Trump keeps calling them communists. Communists, they are not.
4: They're not communists. But I mean, someone like Alexandria Ocasio-Cortez is pretty left-wing.
8: She is pretty left-wing, but she's also quite, I mean, she's not a hardliner. You wouldn't, she seems like quite a moderate character. You know, she doesn't feel like, you know, a trot on the barricades. She's quite a smooth. She's a politician for a start, which you often find people on the hard left of parties tend not to be. These are candidates. Whether it's going to sweep through the party and through the election is another question. Mm. It's not been entirely smooth sailing. In Maine, there was an issue with the candidate Graham Plattner, who was selected and had to step down. There were really high hopes for him. He was a really interesting guy, but he had some issues in his past. He had some accusations of sexual assault, which he denies. He had a tattoo, which was of a, I believe it was a Luftwaffe symbol.
4: He also says he's a reformed character.
8: Well, he says he was, you know, a Marine at the time, and he was drunk and he didn't know what he was getting, and he's now covered it up. anyway, after all of this, he had to step down and there was a bit of upheaval in the race and what had been a race that the Democrats were really, really hoping that they might win. It's less certain. Texas is really interesting as well. But the problem has been with this, as well as the move with the Democratic Socialists of America, which is Zoran Mabdani's sort of wing of the party, which has done really well in selections in New York and elsewhere. There's been this push for candidates who are a bit rough and ready, like Plattner. Plattner was a sort of a working class blue collar guy, and the problem was that they didn't adequately do the background checks, and there's a strategy team behind this push to select these kind of candidates, which is facing a little bit of pushback since this all went wrong. So there's still a little bit of upheaval in the party. Is you know, it's not a smooth shift to the left.
4: The Texas story is fascinating, isn't it? In itself, to have a Tallarico, I think the poll that I saw this morning, he was 3 points ahead.
8: Yeah,
4: and for a Democrat runner, that's in Texas. That really is something. It's been decades since the Democrats had Texas for the in a statewide race for the U.S. Senate. But there he is. He's facing a candidate in Ken Paxton who is, again, quite a character. This is a guy who's been accused of fraud, of all sorts of profound wrongdoing. He did community service for one set of a bit of misconduct, and so much else. He's an election denier too, but that's standard for someone with the favour of the president. However, is that going to endure? I mean, Joe Walsh did not think it would. He said, for one thing, and maybe he had a point here, don't take the polls necessarily too seriously, because the polls did not predict what was going to happen in Michigan.
8: That's true. I think there is a disconnect in the Republican selection process this time round, though, which is that Ken Paxton, when he won his primary, he did that with the backing of Donald Trump. He was endorsed by Donald Trump, and that works brilliantly in primaries. And it is entirely unclear whether that will follow through into a general election,
4: yes.
8: Whether the Trump-backed candidate will be the one that people vote for. I suspect, with Donald Trump's approval rating now sitting around 39%, which is the lowest of... Well, it's the lowest of either of his terms in office, which I believe, and I'm happy to be corrected, I believe that makes it the lowest approval rating of any president since they started doing approval ratings. I would be very surprised if him being the MAGA candidate wasn't hurting him, even in Texas. I was in Texas a couple of months ago, and you could kind of tell in the party that they weren't confident.
4: Interesting.
9: And so, I think one of the interesting things here for sort of the Democratic establishment, if you like, is, you know, they need to think about what is the appeal of these candidates. You know, is it a policy thing? Is it because people like ideas about rent control or whatever? Or is it that they are somehow better at communicating with the audience? I mean, you know, I remember thinking that Mamdani, I thought he sounds too extreme for a New York electorate, you know, might, and then suddenly he sort of swept the board. And if you look at the way that he in particular has used social media, he's done his communications, he, you know, videos of him talking with little children, saying that, you know, we'll get rid of bedtime for the New York Knicks games, things like that, which are, you know, they're a brilliant popular touch. I mean, you might think they're a bit cringy, but it does seem to take the sting out of the idea that you could suggest that this man is a dangerous radical, because there he is with, you know, Obama singing The Wheels on the Bus. You know, he doesn't come across like that. So, you know, I think maybe the Democrats strategist needs to think, you know, what has gone wrong that our more established candidates are being rejected like this? And that is key to understanding, you know, how you're going to win another election.
4: Right. I'm going to transition now to our final discussion. When you share your thoughts for the future, I'll come to you first, Mikey, with this, because you've got an American American-based Thought for the Future. So what is that?
8: Yes, my Thought for the Future is this evening, Donald Trump is giving a speech in Las Vegas, which you wouldn't necessarily think was an unusual thing. It's a few months out from the midterms. And, of course, he's going to be giving rally speeches. The thing is, he's been to Vegas recently. He was last there, I think, in April, and he gave a rally speech there. And I think a few months before that, he gave a rally speech in Vegas. He keeps going back to Nevada. Mm. And I think the reason for this is that the team around him, particularly Susie Wiles, are trying to get him on message. And the one policy that he still polls well on is the no tax on tips policy. Yes, yes. It's the only thing he's got left in his arsenal. And they've tried twice since January, if I'm remembering correctly, they've tried twice since January to get him to go to Vegas and say, everybody within the sound of my voice, you get paid largely in tips and I'm not going to tax those.
4: Yeah.
8: And then shut up. And he's failed on both of those occasions. Yeah. He's given these really wild speeches.
4: Donald Trump does not stop talking.
8: Imagine. Yeah, imagine that. But yeah, so I think this is take three of that. This is him going to Vegas, which, I mean, incidentally, Vegas has a huge immigrant population. If Donald Trump carried through on his threats of mass deportations, Las Vegas would fall into the desert. It's not as simple as, I'm going to give you a tax break. But it's his best shot at sort of relaunching this messaging that, you know, he is capable of running the economy and Republicans can be trusted to run the economy.
4: And it is a battleground state, Nevada, isn't it?
8: It is.
4: And when it comes to midterms, it's going to be so interesting to see that state, apart from projecting it forward to the presidential election, as you say, the demographic of Nevada, when you look at how people are responding to Donald Trump's migration policy, the ICE enforcement agency, all of those, what are those things?
8: See, this is exactly the argument I make to my editors when I say, I really want to go back to Vegas.
4: I'm sure they buy it every time.
8: Every time, they're like, yeah, all right, maybe next time.
9: I suppose my thought for the future is also, it's kind of a media strategy point, I guess, picking up on the last thing about the Democrats. This is to do with Andy Burnham's media strategy. And I know, John, that you were talking earlier about how Andy Burnham has done another of these relatively sort of softball, find all out all about me podcast interviews. This latest one was on How to Fail with Elizabeth Day, where
4: did
9: he's
4: you hear
9: talking
4: it,
9: about.
4: Did you have you had a listen?
9: I haven't had the whole podcast. No, not yet. I've seen some of the lines where he was talking about, you know, how he'd failed in the past, but obviously come back to greater things, as I think these podcasts often are, and how his wife had told him, you know, you're not going to win again. But this is all very, it's all very soft, it's all very cozy, it's all very nice, and I don't know if it can last past the end of the summer, because we've seen prime ministers before come in and try to say, I'm going to reach out beyond, you know, boring people like you three in the studio. I don't want to talk to you. I want to talk to real people who listen to nice podcasts. And people have tried this before, and it has often kind of end up foundering, either because they said something silly or else because it just doesn't seem authentic. And you just end up, I think, having to come back to at some point, whether it's when Parliament comes back, whether it's when party conference season starts, actually putting yourself up for the harder questions. I mean, I'm thinking back to sort of Theresa May and her expensive trousers. If you remember that, she got, you know, pulled up for sort of doing fashion show kind of, you know, fashion shoots type photos. And so I think, I mean, it's an interesting strategy, and I think it's just interesting that so many politicians come in saying, I'm going to avoid the mainstream media, I'm going to talk to other people. And it does have a tendency of running out. And I wonder if that's part of the strategy, or if they will just sort of wake up one morning and realise they're going to have to answer some harder questions.
4: So guess on that, Mikey, is it possible to stretch the sort of, you know, the Prime Minister next door, all that sort of stuff, for very much longer?
8: Well, I mean, he's been doing it for really in various roles for the past, you know, 20 years, so I don't see why not.
4: He's only been Prime Minister for 3 weeks.
8: True. But interesting, I was looking back, and sort of a precursor to this podcast strategy, Andy Burnham did Desert Island Discs in 2010.
4: Right.
8: And his selections, I haven't listened to the episode, but his selections are fascinating.
4: Go on.
8: Two Smiths and one Morrissey song.
4: Right.
8: In the same list.
4: Okay.
8: Two Pogues songs
4: and
8: a Stone Roses song.
4: Okay.
8: And his luxury item was a bottle of whiskey.
4: Right.
8: It's just...
4: Like, well, maybe that's what his playlist looks like.
8: Maybe this is just... I don't know why if... Right, if you're doing this as a polished strategy, you'd never pick three Morrissey songs, would you?
9: You might have done in 2010. You might not choose to now.
8: I'm not sure you would. Well, yeah. Well, but you wouldn't pick, yeah, like... Three songs by one artist and two... Maybe it's just what he's like.
4: Right, yeah, well, there you go. Maybe this sort of, you know, I don't know, the sort of polar neck, hand-knitted prime minister next door. Maybe that is it. Maybe what we see is what there's there, Terry. Maybe, you know, like it or not, that's what we're stuck with.
9: Yeah, I think it's entirely possible. I mean, I don't think Andy Burnham is someone who has changed that much since, you know, his last incarnation in Westminster. So I think he's, you know, that will probably help him if this is, you know, his authentic self.
4: But your original question was, will he have to concede to form and start doing, you know, 20-minute interviews, live interviews? Well, yeah, you know, come the weekend, at least one weekend in 42.
9: By September, by the time politics comes back again and it all starts getting a bit more serious, then I think that may well happen.
4: Okay, maybe he'll pop it a Pinot and Friends. You never know. It could happen. Anyway, it's great to have you here, guys. So thank you so much for dropping in, Mikey Smith and Terry Stiazny. Thank you to you for listening. Thank you to Felix Forbes for being our producer and our technical operator, who was Rudd Lay.
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0: Good morning. A Labour peer says it's an insult that a former neo-Nazi who was jailed for targeting her has been appointed as an advisor to Kemi Badenoch. Joshua Bonehill Payne, who yesterday stood down as a Conservative candidate in Somerset, was convicted of extreme racial hostility in 2016. Labour's Baroness Berger says it's inappropriate for him to be given an influential national role. Dame Louise Ellman is from the Board of Deputies for British Jews.
17: Her original decision to put him forward as an official Conservative Party candidate, I think, showed a lack of judgment. And now that the pressure has apparently forced him to withdraw, it's as if that she can't admit that she did something wrong.
0: A Cambridge University professor at the centre of a high-profile copying row has resigned, but he insists we shouldn't see that as an acceptance of the narrative surrounding him. It's after media reports claiming Jason Arday had plagiarised parts of his PhD thesis and exaggerated roles at other institutions. He was Cambridge's youngest ever black professor when he was appointed in 2023. Some left-wing councils have launched a coordinated effort to defy rules on single-sex spaces. Labour, Green and Liberal Democrat authorities said they'd resist bringing in the code from the Equality and Human Rights Commission, which came into force yesterday. That's despite some public bodies already facing potential legal action if they don't comply with the law. Gerry Scott is the assistant political editor of The Times and has been following this.
18: What we've seen is six London boroughs joined together today to write a letter to the government to talk about how unworkable they think this new guidance from the EHRC is. They say that they want to keep their services inclusive and that they won't force their staff to police services based on biological sex. But of course, that does mean that they may fall foul of the law.
0: There's a warning: cosmetic surgery performed by underqualified practitioners remains an avoidable risk to the public. The alarm comes more than a decade after a seminal review. A letter sent to the health secretary says nothing's changed a year after the government said it would regulate them and 13 years after the initial review. Professor Vivian Lees is from the Royal College of Surgeons and signed the letter.
19: As long as you're a doctor on the GMC register, you can operate on someone. We think that's quite wrong and that there's an opportunity now to include in any upcoming regulation to fix this problem.
0: Dozens of mental health A&Es will be opened alongside new specialist centres on high streets to help people get support earlier and closer to home. There'll be 100 new community mental health centres and 59 dedicated emergency departments in what officials are calling the biggest redesign of mental health services in a generation. Children's author Michael Rosen says writers have got to try harder and create special pleasures from reading a book that youngsters can't get from a screen. He's launched a campaign with Great Western Railway. The company's added mini libraries to stations across its network after a survey of more than 1,000 parents showed their children spent an average of 11 hours in front of screens per week. And the head of FIFA has said sorry for mistakes over a plan to sell shares in the World Cup. The World Football Governing Body has released a letter admitting errors, signed by both Gianni Infantino and Secretary General Matthias Grafstrom. FIFA's management board held a meeting earlier yesterday, which Times Radio's football correspondent Ben Jacobs has been following.
20: Discussions centred around the need for improved processes following that withdrawn proposal. And FIFA also have reiterated in a statement that they, quote, will not tolerate any attacks on its integrity and take all necessary measures to defend its reputation.
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22: Great to have you with us. We've just got most of tomorrow's front pages in, and joining me tonight to take you through them all, Politics Home's Nadine Batchelor-Hunt. Hello, Nadine.
23: Hello.
22: Good to have you with us, and The Sun's Deputy Political Editor and Economics Editor, Ryan Sabey. Hello, Ryan.
1: Good evening, Carol.
22: Thanks so much, both of you, for joining us tonight. Let me take you through some of the front page stories. The Times, as we brought you at the top of the show, plagiarism row professor resigns from Cambridge. The decision comes as the university launches an inquiry after fresh claims of dishonesty are revealed by the Times. This is the investigation by Cambridge into Jason Arday, who's made fantastical claims about his athletic feats and fundraising achievements, as well as allegedly plagiarising his PhD thesis. That's on several front pages. The Times also reports defiant councils pledge to ignore new rules on single-sex spaces. Jerry Scott's been telling us more about that. There is a very graphic picture from Kyiv. Kyiv's missile defence plea, a warehouse burning after a Russian missile strike on the capital. A grooming gang abusers set for early prison release. The Times reports that some members of the Asian gangs who sexually abused girls in northern England may be freed from prison early, despite Andy Burnham's pledge to exclude grooming offences from the early release scheme. The Guardian, academic resigns amidst plagiarism accusations. The picture is of two police officers arresting someone in Covent Garden, four injured in Covent Garden stabbing. This is in central London. Police find explosives in a drone at Leipzig airport, also on the front page of The Guardian. The Mail, scandal the left dismissed as racism. Plagiarism professor resigns as Cambridge investigates. Again, this is the case of Jason Arday. The Financial Times, China begins a global tax hunt reaching back decades as fiscal pressure grows. The Sun, a West End stab rampage, woman held after four hurt in scissors attack. The Daily Mirror claims an exclusive. Finally, mental health hope. Help is on its way. This is the news that Andy Burnham has written about this in The Mirror. He says more than 150 new centres are due to be set up to relieve the pressure on A&E departments. The Express, early release is a betrayal of hero police officer. The paper says, those comments from Dame Priti Patel. The Metro, my lad's still serving time after phone theft in 2005. This is a mum saying that her son spent 14 years in prison after stealing a phone, while other more serious offenders are being released earlier. The Daily Star, land with no rain. It's Kent Eastwood, and there's a picture of Clint Eastwood. But the picture apparently is not from a spaghetti western. This is a cattle drive on dry grass in Kent. Does look very much like the plains of somewhere like Wyoming. Let's start then with the story that's on the front page of several of the papers. This plagiarism row professor who's resigned. This is Jason Arday. The decision comes as the university has launched an inquiry. Nadine, what do you make of this?
2: I mean, I'm an alumna of Jesus College and obviously and Cambridge, and I actually did education modules at the university. So watching this entire thing unfold has been quite sad, because the education department at Cambridge is absolutely brilliant. Jesus College, obviously I'm biased, I was there for 4 years, but they're a fantastic college and that is vigorous in its academic output and just, you know, supervision system, and I can't speak highly enough of it really. It seems like one individual who may have not been totally honest about some of his qualifications or some of his achievements has basically fallen through many nets, and it's ended up on Cambridge's door. This is a guy who allegedly didn't learn to speak until he was 11, and various other feats, including running 30 marathons in 35 days and all these various other things that he's claimed. It's now emerging that he may not have been entirely honest about it. And naturally, if you're a professor, but also a professor at the most prestigious university in the world, or one of them, you're going to be under a lot of scrutiny. The one thing I just hope, though, is that people remember that this is just a case of one individual. And obviously, there are many people that may have not picked up on his potential, you know, failure of telling the truth, but that does not mean that it reflects, you know, any one community in any specific way. This is the responsibility of one individual and the choices that that person made.
22: Yeah, I mean, he was the youngest black professor appointed in the university's history. And he had this compelling life story of having got to where he was from a position of educational disadvantage. And apparently, his memoir was due to be published, entitled Great and Unfortunate Things. But when we look, Ryan, at the coverage of this, I mean, the Mail are talking about this as the scandal the left dismissed as racism, trying to kind of make a culture war point out of this.
1: Yeah, it does feel like that. You look at that sort of striking front page. I mean, they've effectively, you know, pretty much cleared the front page for it. And I think also it's just the, as well as the culture war angle of it, it's just the sort of shocking nature of it. And I think, and obviously Nadine's right there, that you shouldn't, put, this comes down to one individual. It's not the whole university. It's not the whole college. It's not a culture. But you look at his claims, you just wonder whether they should have been investigated earlier, the claims of running 300 miles in 3 days, huge fundraising efforts, and just whether they were actually probed, and also whether his research was fabricated. When people apply for university, their qualifications are checked, you just wonder, where did this really happen? Clearly it didn't, when he actually applied for his job in the first place. But it's just unfortunate that it has landed at Cambridge's door, the music has stopped, and that they're being exposed for not highlighting this, or actually delving deep enough in his background and his history early enough.
22: Yeah, and just to point out, he decided to resign after Cambridge decided to launch a fresh investigation, after the Times actually submitted new evidence that large parts of his research were fabricated and contained impossible evidence. And Cambridge said that there were a number of ongoing complaints. I mean, it does seem extraordinary, doesn't it, Nadine, that it took a paper like the Times to point out that actually some of these pretty extravagant claims were not perhaps based in truth?
2: Yeah, of course. And as I said, it's a disaster in terms of if all these allegations are true and that he wasn't being totally honest, then it's a disaster. But what I would also say is one of the reasons why his success was so focused on and so spoken about is because black people are so underrepresented in academia. I did a research and investigation project with the Faculty of Education while I was at Cambridge, looking at the experiences of students of colour at the University of Cambridge, and found some really shocking disparities, not just at that university in terms of outcomes for black, particularly black Caribbean students and mixed white and black Caribbean students, but also the lack of black professors, not just at Cambridge, but across the UK. It's a serious issue. And so when you have someone like Jason Arde coming through, claiming to have achieved all these amazing things and breaking into a field where people like him are extremely underrepresented for a long list of reasons, it was celebrated. And it's a shame that this story isn't one that we can actually say is true and can be celebrated. Fortunately, this is one individual, and there are various black professors at various universities across the UK who have achieved wonderful things. The master of Jesus College is a wonderful, wonderful black woman who has done so much for the college, including the Stormzy Scholarship as well. And I just think we need to remember that this is the actions of one individual, and he does not reflect black people in academia generally, or reflects the values of the institution of Jesus or Cambridge University.
22: Nadine and Ryan, do stay with us. Lots of other stories to discuss. You're listening to Carol Walker on Times Radio.
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22: And with me, Nadine Batchelor-Hunt and Ryan Sabey, looking through tomorrow's front pages. The Times grooming gang abusers set for early prison release. The rows over this plan to release some prisoners early because of the extent of overcrowding in our jails just continues. The Times reports that members of Asian gangs who sexually abused girls in Northern England may be freed from prison early, despite Andy Burnham's pledge to exclude grooming offences from the release scheme. The Times has identified a number of cases of men who were convicted of assaulting children in Bradford. Because of some anomalies in the dates, it does appear that they could be released early. And The Sun, your paper, Ryan, talks about fury at cop thugs' early release, 400,000 signed to keep killers in. This is more than 400,000 people signing a petition demanding that the killers of PC Andrew Harper are kept in jail. Ryan, the row over this really is showing no signs of coming to an end.
1: That's right. And I think you could probably say this is the first major test of Andy Burnham's premiership. This was always going to be a controversial decision. Now, Andy Burnham, some would say, offered some kind of false hope to the family of PC Andrew Harper by saying that he was going to look into it. I think that just raised expectations that there may be an exemption that those two of his killers would be kept inside. But once they looked at the rules and looked at the case of prison overcrowding, there just wasn't the capacity to keep them inside. That's what they say. And what that has done has sparked, as you say there, Carol, fury. And as I was leaving Westminster tonight, it was just over 300,000. We're now at 400,000 people who've signed that petition saying that those killers should remain behind bars. So that is going up at 10,000-15,000 per hour. So I think it's an important case point for Andy Burnham to address when he comes back off his holiday. Now, when he released some words, his statement about this early release scheme, you could actually feel the frustration, and he used the words how frustrated he was that he couldn't do more. But you just wonder, knowing that this was going to be on the horizon, whether there couldn't have been some sort of carve out or exemption to make sure that people who did kill PC Harper actually stayed in prison. And this is the difficulty of governing. It's all about choices. But as you can see, there is mass outcry from the public.
22: Yeah, many people furious about that. And we now know that there's the possibility of a legal challenge from Thames Valley Police over that particular case. And the Times talking about these cases of men who were convicted of assaulting children in Bradford and could be included in the early release scheme. Apparently, many of the offences took place before anti-grooming laws were introduced in 2003. So the men involved were charged with indecent assault, which doesn't fall within the exemptions to early release announced by the Prime Minister. And we've now got Kemi Badenoch, the Conservative leader, writing to Andy Burnham, the Times reporting tonight, over this. Nadine, this is just another one of many instances that I'm sure will arise of people who are going to be released early to the absolute dismay of their victims.
2: Yeah, and I think once you start getting into this situation of taking everything on a case-by-case basis, you lose sight of the fact that if we do not release people from prison, then there are people who should be going to prison that won't be going to prison. And these are the trade-offs. And I think sometimes in politics, I do get frustrated when we see stories where the reality is that there are not enough prisons were built. So there aren't enough prisons to house the prisoners that we currently have. So the government has to release people early to make sure that the people that have committed crimes more recently and arguably may be more dangerous are behind bars. And so I think it's just really important to recognise that it's the responsibility of previous governments, consecutive governments that didn't deal with this, but acting like, every single case should have a campaign behind it to prevent these people getting released. If you apply this en masse, that means that there are going to be many people that aren't in jail, that should be in jail, that have committed crimes extremely recently, that may be things like sex offenders or murderers. So while I understand the despair and the upset from the families of victims that have gone through horrendous things that nobody should have gone through, the unfortunate reality of where the state of the country is right now is that these are the sorts of things that have to happen to make sure that people that have committed crimes more recently and maybe more of a danger to the public are behind bars.
22: We've now just got the Telegraph front page. Cambridge professor quits after false claims. The Telegraph also has a story with a big picture of Wes Streeting, the defence secretary, who's been visiting Kyiv, the Ukrainian capital. But the Telegraph reports crypto king fraudster linked to Streeting donations. Wes Streeting, the Telegraph reports, was bankrolled by a think tank linked to one of the world's most notorious fraudsters. This is what the Telegraph is saying. Apparently he accepted £37,500 in donations from Labour for the long term in 2022 and 2023, despite the Telegraph saying that there were concerns over the source of the funds. Ryan, what do you make of this one?
1: Yeah, I think it's always extremely tricky. You get thrown into a brand new cabinet position and people are pouring over your donations, looking at donations made and registered with the electoral commissions. And it seems that in this story by the Telegraph here, that it's a senior Labour sources actually claimed that other shadow ministers had been advised not to accept donations from this group who had a link to the crypto billionaire. Now, this actually goes back to 2022 and 2023. So it's not particularly current, but the fact is it did happen, and Wes Streeting will have questions to answer. It's just, as someone's trying to get on with a new job, they're out in Ukraine, I believe, it's kind of the last thing that you want. But as with it feels like we are with a new government, and more questions get asked of them when you take up those positions.
22: Lots of other stories I want to touch on. The Times on its front page: defiant councils pledged to ignore new rules on single-sex bases. And we were hearing from Jerry Scott more about this earlier on the programme. This is several left-wing councils, including some run by the Labour Party, are now basically going to defy these new rules that were brought in today, implementing that Supreme Court ruling saying that access to single-sex spaces and so on should be on the basis of biological sex. Nadine, this is just going to revive all those arguments, isn't it, which I'm sure many had hoped that the Supreme Court ruling, and we then had a very long wait before we actually got the guidelines, that this might draw a line under it. But it now seems that they're going to be subject to challenge.
2: Yeah, and I also think how enforceable these rules are in practice. I mean, how do you just decide if somebody is or is not a biological woman by looking at them? Because there are some people who are biological women but may look quite butch, like butch lesbians. There are some people who are trans women that look more feminine than I do, and I'm a biological woman. So it gets to a point where policing these spaces can actually become quite challenging enough itself and quite exclusionary, both to some women that may not look like the, what the stereotype of a biological woman looks like, and both to trans women. And I think this is a battle that will continue to go on, because it's really the quintessential culture war between, you know, people that believe that trans rights have gone too far, and then people that believe that they're currently being curtailed and that it's a breach of human rights. And I don't think that this is going to be resolved by a single High Court ruling, and I think it will continue to have pushback, because it's an issue that many people feel passionate about. I have trans friends, and I know that I would be upset to think of the kind of experiences they may get now with some of these High Court rulings. And I just think we need to be a bit more compassionate and a bit more sensible when it comes to dealing with these issues, because at the moment I feel like sometimes they're driven by rage on social media and not the actual lived experiences of women and trans women.
22: Ryan, I just wanted to ask you about another story on the Daily Telegraph front page. National debt rises above £3 trillion as Labour borrows £4,000 per second. This story comes after The Times reported earlier on today about how the Chancellor is looking at how to maybe exploit the fiscal rules to the maximum so that he could find a bit more money to invest in infrastructure and so on.
1: Yeah, that's right. And I think this is going to be one of the big problems for John Healey when it comes to the budget, is trying to balance the books. The Telegraph there talks about those huge numbers. But when it comes to the budget, how is he going to find

0: square that, and if he doesn't set a pathway to that when it comes to the budget, or at least try and find that money, that's a big, big political problem for this government and a very, very early test for them.
1: Just time for a very quick thought on the picture on the front page of the Star. Land with no rain. It's Kent Eastwood. This is a cattle drive. Looks as it could be in somewhere on the US plains, but apparently it's in Kent. I mean, Nadine, I think it did rain for approximately a whole, 3.5 minutes in London earlier on today. But my goodness, every day a new warning on the scale of the drought we're facing.
2: Yeah, and it's, you know, it's really concerning. As I said, I've said before on air, you know, I share a horse, I part loan a horse, and seeing how dry the fields are, there's a risk to the horses from sand colic, but also the lack of hay we're going to have this year. Like, normally I think farmers try and get 2 harvests in the summer. Because it's been so dry, they're only going to get 1, and that's just on hay. I mean, I don't even want to think about the consequences on agriculture more broadly, and I think as a country we need to be more resilient in dealing with these heat waves now, because last summer was not dissimilar. It wasn't as dry, but it was very, very warm.
1: Indeed. Nadine Batchelor-Hunt and Ryan Sabey, thank you both so much.
0: Thank you, Carol.
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4: What about the government's approach here? 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
8: Good morning. The Conservative leader is under pressure to withdraw an advisor role that was given to a council candidate who stepped back yesterday. Joshua Bonehill Payne had spent time in jail for anti-Semitic abuse. One of his victims, Labour peer Baroness Berger, says it's an insult that he'll now help write Tory policy on radicalisation. Danny Stone's the chief executive of the Anti-Semitism Policy Trust.
9: The Jewish community is fatigued. So the more that political parties can do to ensure that anti-Semitism, there's complete zero tolerance for it, the better and more reassured the Jewish community will be.
8: Cambridge professor Jason Arday has resigned amid accusations of plagiarism. It's after the university announced an investigation into the sociology expert's qualifications and career. He's faced a growing series of questions over his academic work and credentials. A research group is claiming stockpiling weapons with European allies would help close the defence funding gap. The Institute for Public Policy Research says buying together and sharing reserves could save up to £3.4 billion. The Defence Secretary insists he's confident his department will be given enough money to fund future plans. Will Ellis from the Institute says we can't just rely on the US.
10: We know we're going to have to be close to our European allies. So it absolutely makes sense to then think about what capabilities do we all need together as allies, and then what's the best way to fund that and reach that together.
8: Iran says it's agreed a shipping route with Oman in the Strait of Hormuz. A spokesman for the country's foreign ministry says the deal's in its final stages, but no further details have been given. They did warn that a deal doesn't necessarily mean safe navigation through the strait, since security

0: Cities still impacted by the US blockade of Iran's ports. The King started his annual summer holiday in Scotland by planting a royal rose in the gardens of the Castle of May. His Majesty spends the first week of August at the castle every year to celebrate the birthday of his grandmother, the late Queen Mother, who bought the estate in 1952. With the sport now, here's Uma Gaurav.
1: Gianni Infantino is set to remain in his position as FIFA president, despite calls for him to stand down. He has released a statement apologising for his plans to sell off the World Cup. Following a meeting with FIFA senior officials in Morocco, he has also written a letter to council members saying he wants to restore confidence in the organisation. This comes after sources alleged that Infantino had promised Morocco they could host the 2030 World Cup final in return for their support. Now, we understand Real Madrid are confident that Arsenal target Vinicius Jr. will extend his stay in Spain. This comes after productive talks between player and club. Elsewhere, Newcastle's new head coach has been confirmed as Matthias Yeisler. The German, who takes over from Eddie Howe, is already with his new side in Spain as part of their pre-season training camp at La Manga. And Celtic have confirmed Martin O'Neill has undergone a minor procedure in hospital. The club says he should be released in the coming days.
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3: From The Times and The Sunday Times, this is The Story. I'm Luke Jones.
4: As soon as you get off the plane, you know you're in Britain. Because everyone's a little bit grumpy, everyone's moody, everyone's telling you what to do. You get into an altercation in your car and they're throwing the middle finger up at you.
3: Ah, that famous British sunny disposition. This is Dan. He's a physiotherapist and content creator and had had enough of home.
4: So I qualified as a physiotherapist about 4 years ago. Got thrown into the NHS, did my rotations, did a little bit of private work, lived with mum and dad, brother who's my best mate. Everything on paper looked great, but something wasn't quite right. I tried a bunch of things, to be honest. Tried starting my own business, my own physiotherapy practice. It was good for a while, but it didn't fix the problem. I then went traveling. So me and my now fiance, at the end of that trip, it was like something changed, like something flipped in our brains. And we realized that there was more to the world. There was more to life. There was more to explore. It made me think maybe I'm in the wrong place.
3: He moved to the Gold Coast in Australia last year and is part of an outward trend. There's been a fivefold increase in 25 to 34-year-old British nationals leaving the UK since 2022. Where are they going? Why are they going? Are they gone forever? And what is the problem with the UK anyway? The story today, why young, high-achieving Brits are leaving the UK.

0: When I spoke to Dan, he was still very down on life in the UK.
1: So I guess at the time it was just the fact that I'd always be waiting for weekend and I'd never be enjoying like the weekdays, and I'd always be chasing something that was in the future and not living for now. And I think that was largely because I just didn't make enough money as a physio. I was trying to save for a house. I was trying to do things on weekends, but it was always wet, it was always cold, and we couldn't go out and spend money because it was too expensive to do it. I was probably working 60-hour weeks just to be able to afford to save for a house and do all the usual life stuff that everyone does. But I think it's also the culture. But I don't think the culture is the problem. I think the culture is the symptom. And I'll be honest, I'm a little bit ignorant to politics, but I think the economy in the UK right now is causing people to be a little bit negative and maybe not live the life that they want.
0: Sorry to drill into the numbers. Like, what would you have earned on the NHS and what are you earning now in Australia?
1: So at the time I'd just gone into paediatrics. So it was quite a specialised role as a physio. I was getting paid about £30,000 a year minus tax. I moved to Australia and immediately that increased to somewhere in the realm of £60,000 to £65,000 for the same experience, the same person doing the same job, and over double the salary plus pension. They pay pension on top of your salary.
0: The thing that would hold me back, though, from it, as lovely as Australia sounds, is missing out on British culture, by which I don't necessarily just mean sort of what's on iPlayer, but the conversation, the discourse, that sort of shared cultural history and community. Do you miss out on that?
1: I'd be lying if I said I didn't. Every now and then I'll think about Greg's and just think.
0: not where my mind went.
1: Every now and then one of my mates that I went to uni with, he'll come out with a one-liner that I just think you'd only ever hear that in Britain. That's a northern British bit of banter. And yes, you do miss that.
0: And your family must miss you as well.
1: Yeah, that's the hardest part. Because it's tough. Some days it's fine and you get to chat to them over FaceTime. And some days you're just crying because you just want to give your mum a hug and you can't.
0: Dan, 28 years old and out on the Gold Coast. Back in sunny London, where you could almost be in the Gold Coast, I spoke to a Times colleague who has been looking at this particular migration trend.
2: I mostly write about China, but I'm always trying to think about other things that's on my mind or that perhaps aren't really covered in the paper by the other columnists.
0: Cindy Yu is contributing editor and columnist at The Times.
2: And I just realised that actually one thing that kept coming up between me and my friends when we were getting together was, I mean, A, we would kind of talk about how rubbish things were in this country in a kind of maybe a sign of our ageing.
0: Yeah.
2: It was bettering our day. But B, then we would be like, is there somewhere better we should go to? And I should caveat that by saying that we are university educated, mostly white collar workers, now in our early 30s, so maybe got some 10 years of career time under our belts. And now feeling relatively financially independent enough to be able to move should we want to. And so feeling like, what is this really the kind of the stock that we're left with? Or can we actually do something more? Can we have a better life somewhere else?
0: And this phenomenon isn't just limited to your friendship group.
2: No, it's not. And so when I started digging into it a bit more, I found that actually, first of all, the Office for National Statistics have changed the way they deal with migration data in the last few years. It's a little bit confusing. But even with the new metrics, it's possible to see that actually the number of 25 to 34-year-old British nationals that we are losing as a country, so they might have emigrated but they're not coming back, so the net loss has increased from 6,000 in 2022 to 30,000 last year. So just to reiterate, so that's the number of British nationals who have left the country who have not come back, basically.
0: And they're going where?
2: So again, the ONS is not very good at tracking this, but anecdotally and through various different surveys, consumer surveys, for example, it seems that they go to Australia, the UAE and the US.
0: Quite a mix. Let's get into some of those places then and why they might be attracting people. Australia, beaches and sunny weather and excellent breakfast culture aside, what's the draw? Or maybe that is the draw.
2: Yeah, it's neighbours and Baywatch.
0: Yeah.
2: I think that is very much a large part of the draw, especially for younger people who are, you know, bored of this kind of weather and didn't wait until the UK also had 40 degree heat, if only they'd waited. But I think that is definitely a big part of the draw. But also, it's not trivial to say the weather is good. It's about leaving the office and feeling like you can go to the beach, that you're not timed out by about 5 o'clock because it's got dark. But more materially, for certain industries, treatment is better in Australia. Let's say if you're a doctor, the average first-year doctor earns about £47,000 in Australia, but it would be about £38,000 in the UK. And then there's other kind of peripheral stuff like treatment of doctors as well, where of course we know in the UK, junior doctors haven't been happy for a long time. And then as well as the higher pay for certain industries, there's also lower income tax. So your take-home pay feels like more. I think that higher pay for certain industries, lower income tax, as well as just kind of Australia doing deliberate things to attract young British people, you know, having really good visa schemes.
0: What about the UAE?
2: Yeah, the UAE is a funny one. We always like to be quite snooty about, oh, Dubai. You know, and we got so much of that when the Iran war started and there was so much kind of press coverage of like, ha, these people are coming back from
0: all those
2: Dubai.
0: Influences.
2: Yes,
0: yeah,
2: exactly.
0: Unable to post on Instagram about the missiles hitting various buildings.
2: I'm very sympathetic towards that kind of snobbery at the same time. I also have friends who've gone to, a friend's sister's gone to Abu Dhabi. She was a teacher in the UK and she's a teacher in Abu Dhabi now at an international school. And basically what that industry does is cater towards the British diaspora and the English-speaking diaspora who are there now, who have international schools, want their kids to grow up speaking English. And so they're like kind of employing lots of real English teachers and they get paid much more. Famously, the UAE is a tax haven. Mm. So no income tax, inheritance tax, capital gains, blah, blah, blah, blah. And depending on where you are, property costs can also be lower. And then again, the greater lifestyle as well, as long as you're not slagging off the UAE government.
0: I was going to say, as long as you haven't got any complaints.
2: Right.
0: And yeah, I can sort of get my head around those two, Australia and the UAE, for the various reasons that you've highlighted there. The US is an interesting one, especially because when, you know, you're consuming news, it seems like the cost of living there is quite high. Yes, they pay fabulous salaries, but also it seems quite a tense, fractious place to go to. And yet people are moving.
2: Yeah, I guess as an immigrant, and I should say, again, check your privilege, as a white collar immigrant, that kind of politics maybe doesn't impact your life that much. So I think for the US, the attraction is that the US of OECD countries is still one of the biggest countries that is growing. There was an interesting survey that came out earlier this year from the Institute of Economic Affairs where they asked Brits where they thought they lay in terms of wealth and GDP per capita compared to American states. And Brits thought they were maybe the seventh most wealthy American state. But actually, in reality, GDP per capita shows that we are poorer than all American states. And of course, GDP per capita is not the only measure of wealth and how great you're feeling. Americans are spending much more money on health insurance if they can afford health insurance at all, whereas we have the NHS. But I think it goes to show that we don't quite have a good sense of how far American growth has outstripped the UK and Europe's in general, especially since the financial crisis. And so actually, there's now a bit of a gap of about $23,000 of GDP per capita in the UK compared to the US. So it's stuff like that translates then into higher pay.
0: Can we get into that? If you think about jobs and the availability of jobs, the vibe you get is that people are struggling. But is that really the case here in the UK?
2: Yeah, well, so the job market is very tough at the moment, not least because of the entrance, I think, of AI. So the ONS says that the number of job vacancies has fallen to its lowest level for 5 years. The number of new recruits was also at a five-year low, according to HMRC, and unemployment is up a bit. And we also, of course, know about the NEETs problem as well, 1 million young people not in employment or education. So I think for a new starter in the job market, it is really tough at the moment. But I think for people who are further along the kind of the job career path, it's not that they don't have a job. It's just that their income isn't nearly as good as they can get somewhere else. Because since the financial crisis, the UK has just barely grown in productivity or real wages. The Resolution Foundation found that actually that kind of tapering off has cost the average worker £10,000 than if the UK kept on its pre-financial crisis trajectory. Mm. And the problem with that is that actually other countries have recovered faster, and the US, I think, is one of them.
0: The other stress then on the pocket is also the tax system. And we keep talking about how the tax burden currently is the biggest since the end of the Second World War. Yet, actually, broadly, the average worker isn't paying historically high amounts of tax. But I guess if you're that maybe affluent, particularly mobile worker, hoping to get on a bit further, the tax system does have various quirks and tricks which stress you out.
2: 100%. And I think it's worth saying as well, on that tax burden, some of this is invisible. So fiscal drag has been happening for the last 5 years, which is with the freezing of tax thresholds. under Rachel Reeves' last budget, she's frozen it into 2031. Who knows if Andy Burnham will change that under John Healey. But what that means is that basically 5 million more people are paying income tax now than they should be if the tax threshold had risen up with inflation. And 5 million more people are also in a higher 40p tax rate. So people are paying more taxes because the tax-free allowance isn't rising with their income. But the anomaly that you're pointing to is that between £100,000 and £125,000, the tapering off of that personal allowance actually means that you have a marginal tax rate of 62%. And so that's actually higher than people who earn over £125,000. So actually for that £25,000 tax band, you are paying more than the richest in society. And if you're in a couple where one of you is reaching that £100,000 threshold, but the other one isn't, your child-free allowances also go.
0: Wow. And assuming you get to a point where you've got a job, the tax system isn't stressing you out particularly, you're being paid what you want, maybe you don't have student debt. Another big problem here is just housing.
2: Yeah. In London, the average one-bed flat now costs more than half of your median pre-tax pay.
0: In rent?
2: Rent. Just in rent. And then that's London. Of course, London, as we know, is a housing bubble. But in the rest of England, it's 42%. That's still pretty high. And so what you actually get is actually house affordability when you look at disposable income is the most unaffordable. I think it's about 125 years. The average property costs seven times the average full-time salary in England, or 10 times the average salary in London. So basically, for our generation, unless you have a partner and or parents who will help you, don't even think about buying a house. And then there's, of course, you know, manipulations in the housing market itself, like stamp duty, which kind of punishes people from loosening up that housing market. So it's not happy days at the moment. I don't feel like, from my kind of friendship groups, from the kind of anecdotal stories, we know we've got a very good kind of career and income and all sorts of stuff. But it is just that if you're mobile enough to consider a better life somewhere else, why shouldn't you?
0: Can we start, Jessica? Just so we've got it on tape, could you introduce yourself for us? All your names, who you are, where you are.
3: Hiya, I'm Jess. I'm a doctor who moved from the NHS to Australia. I'm currently living in between Melbourne and the UK.
0: I always remember Dame Edna Everidge saying that Melbourne is a city wanting to be a British suburb. Is that right?
3: That's actually really, really accurate.
0: Rewind for us what it was like in the UK. I guess, did you train as a doctor there?
3: Yeah, so I trained as a doctor in the UK. I went to Bristol University and then I moved to Liverpool to do our foundation training for 2 years. And then straight after my, what we call foundation year two, I moved to Australia. So that was back in September 2022.
0: And when you were working as a doctor in the UK, how was the work and how was your life around it?
3: I actually graduated in the year of COVID. So I think I had a bit of a strange entrance into the NHS. The rota was very strange. There was often skeleton staffing, things like that. Of course, like the people and the colleagues I was working with, they were all fantastic, but it was sort of a more difficult environment to get into work. So I'll be honest, I didn't actually start looking for a job in the UK after foundation year two. I wanted to go to Australia. It'd been something that had been on my mind for a long time before university even, because I'd visited Australia and I did want to go back. And it felt sort of like this dream world, essentially, just a bit of an escape for at least a year. And yeah, it's somehow been four.
0: And I can understand the pull, but what were the push factors?
3: Quite a few things. I think the taxes are high. I mean, they're also high in Australia too, but I think because you earn less in the UK, that can affect your lifestyle. It's just the whole of the UK at the moment feels to me like a bit messy and a bit complicated, whether that's politics, the NHS as well. Also, not going to bash the NHS, but the staffing did cause stresses. There were long days, especially when I was working in the emergency department. The waits would be very long. Patient stresses, of course, we absorb that all the time, but they'd be obviously increased hour by hour as patients were waiting. Also, it's just not enough jobs for doctors that are being made. We're seeing a lot of doctors struggling to get jobs. And my partner included applied for 50 jobs for what we call a clinical teaching fellow job in the UK this year. And all these people who were very qualified and even overqualified for these jobs applying in droves, and unfortunately there's only one place. I think that's really off-putting when you've spent so long training, and that's why a lot of people are moving. I often do ask my friends, what is it actually like working in the NHS now? Is it any different? And the friends who are in training at the moment say it's actually okay, but some of them also say they just want to get to the end of training and then work part-time, and they don't want to deal with the politics of working in a system that is slightly broken.
0: And now you're doing that in Australia. Have you found that's different for the better?
3: I definitely do think it is, yeah. Overall, the patient workload was much less, the staffing was much better, you're paid much more than you would have been at the same level back in the NHS, and the hours are much shorter. So yeah, a bit of a no-brainer. It has been really good.
0: And away from work, I mean, what has the lifestyle change been like? Our image of how Australians live is that they're always up at the crack of dawn, jogging, having hearty breakfasts, and just generally living a fabulous life in the sunshine. Is that what it is?
3: That's exactly it, Luke. I recommend. Well, I think that is very much a Sydney lifestyle.
0: Yes.
3: Perth as well, actually. But yeah, the days are much sunnier because you're working less. You have more energy and more time to do things.
0: Do they need podcast hosts in Australia, do you think?
3: Yeah, they do. They definitely do. I'll ask around for you.
0: Do you think you'll be back in the UK full time at any point?
3: Yeah, this has been something that's definitely been on my mind for the past couple of years. Everyone I did move over with in 2022, they've all moved back. The ones who stay, I think, are the ones who have an Australian partner or get permanent residency. But yeah, I think my partner is moving back to the UK, and so we will also have to like navigate that. And I think eventually I will move back to the UK as well. It's one of those things that you have to think about the pros and cons. Aging parents, friends, milestones, they all, you know, build up and they all matter. So we're back soon, but we'll never close the door on Australia, I think.
0: Jess, it's been an absolute pleasure. Thank you so much.
3: Thank you so much, Luke. Nice to speak to you.
4: Cindy, we keep laying this disclaimer on thick, but we should again be clear that this is a section of the age demographic, particularly successful or mobile or sort of moneyed end of it, who are able to do this. If we actually zoom out and look at the sort of broader migration picture, what is actually happening? Is there as much churn and movement?
2: Yeah, so actually annual emigration has increased drastically since the 2010s. So in the 2010s, it was hovering around 150,000 Brits a year was leaving the country. Now that's more likely to be 250,000 Brits a year leaving the country, and that's basically since the pandemic. Of course, we know about the immigration problem we're having, and actually we've had record immigration, you know, the so-called Boris wave, although last year's data looks a little bit different than that. And that is also a confusing picture because of students coming in who I personally don't think should be included in that figure because they leave after a few years. In any case, what we're seeing is basically a lot more Brits leaving and a lot more immigrants coming in who are often basically lower skilled. And I think that is a crux of why so much of this has become so politically toxic.
4: Just finally, though, is there a type of person who can actually make these moves away from the spreadsheet? You know, if you're younger and you haven't got kids and maybe you haven't rooted in a place, it's easier to go. But also, into that equation, you do need to take culture and the fabric of society that you want to live in. Andy Burnham, we keep being told, is about the politics of place and the impact that that has. And there are many people who might not just want to float around wherever makes their Excel spreadsheet happiest.
2: So of course there are people like that. I am just really kind of talking about a sliver of privileged young mid-career people. And then I also have friends within that sliver who have gone abroad and really, really miss it in the UK. So I've got a friend in America who, whenever she comes back, she's like, oh, it's so nice to hang out with Brits because Americans, they can only have organised fun. And then when she comes back, it's just so nice to be organically with Brits.
4: And we should finally end on an optimistic note. You fit into this category where you could be moving anyway. You said you're British Chinese, so China could be an option. There might be economic benefits to that. Make the case for staying, because you have done that.
2: Yes, of course. No, I really, good. Thank you for asking me this question, because I don't want to come off as criticising the UK for everything. Yeah. You know, I love Britain.
4: Just 30 minutes of Cindy just ripping the crap out of the country. Go on.
2: No, the UK is amazing. And London is such a brilliant place to live. And as I get older and explore the city and the country more outside of London. You know, actually, since the pandemic, my partner and I have done much more kind of staycations. You know, we went to Somerset, we went to Yorkshire, all these places where you drive around and you see the local countryside and it's beautiful. And then in London itself, what an international city. The food is amazing. The culture is amazing. The amount of plays that are going on, museums, exhibitions, all sorts of stuff. It is an amazing place to live if you can afford it. That is the main clincher of all of this, if you can afford it. But of course, if my partner got a job in America, we would really go.
4: I said,
2: but it would be a really, really hard...
4: I said end on an optimistic note, and you just turned it around to say you're off to the US.
2: I think that we would probably come back because we'd want our kids not to be Americans.
4: Good save. All right. We'll forgive you on that point. Cindy, thank you very much.
2: Thank you so much.

0: Cindy Yu, columnist and contributing editor at The Times and The Sunday Times. And our two Brits abroad were physiotherapist Dan Lowe and Dr. Jessica Yee. That is it from us. The story at thetimes.com is our email address should you wish to get in touch. Maybe you yourself are a Brit who has fled for sunnier or economically happier climes. Let us know. Today's producers were Olivia Case, Jennifer Kennedy and Shabnam Gruhl. The executive producers were Taryn Siegel and Sophie McNulty. Sound design was by Dave Creasy and theme composition was by Maya Lasseto. I'm Luke Jones. See you soon.
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7: I believe those who are curious see the world differently. 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

0: Good morning. Conservative leader Kemi Badenoch's under fire for wanting a former neo-Nazi as an advisor to her party. Joshua Bonehill Payne, who was once convicted of abusing a Jewish former Labour MP, announced yesterday he'll no longer be standing as a council candidate for the Tories. Instead, he'll be advising on radicalisation. Campaigners have criticised the move, but former MEP Annunziata Rees-Mogg, who's head of communications at Popular Conservatism, says he's the perfect choice for the role.
1: He has actively been working to highlight the terror that anti-Semitism causes, the danger of people being pushed into extremism, as he feels he was. We need people who have been radicalised to help prevent other people doing so. Mm.
0: A star professor at Cambridge who's been accused of plagiarism and dishonesty quit last night, saying he no longer wants to live under a constant spotlight. Jason Arday, who was the youngest black professor in the history of the university, resigned after it launched an investigation into him. Cambridge says it'll look into his academic qualifications, appointments and research misconduct linked to his publications and journals. Roger Mosey is the former head of BBC TV News and was on the Equality, Diversity and Inclusion Committee at Cambridge University.
2: He didn't have the standard qualifications you'd expect of a Cambridge professor of first-class degrees and multiple degrees and doctorates at top universities. What he had instead was a life story, and the life story was very compelling. And the life story may well be something that mitigates a lack of absolute top-level academic experience. The problem is when the life story starts to unravel, and that seems to be what's happened here.
0: Louise Hay has turned down an official government residence in Admiralty House. Allies say she'd rather spend her time away from Westminster supporting the new Number 10 North in Manchester, closer to her constituency of Sheffield Heeley. Marco Rubio has told the new Foreign Secretary to boost British defence spending. Ed Miliband's been in Washington meeting the US Secretary of State, who's warned him that Europe must play a greater role in its own security. Katie Balls, who's Washington editor for The Times, told us nothing the pair discussed came as a shock.
3: This is just a sense that something we've heard time and time again from the Trump administration, which is NATO needs to carry its weight and not just rely on the US, which is clearly part of NATO, but they want to do, shared burden carrying. And they discuss things like efforts to reopen the Strait of Hormuz. And of course, the backdrop of all this is, the Trump administration.
0: There had been concerns over Mr. Miliband's previous comments about President Donald Trump, where he'd called him a misogynist and racist, but he says the subject didn't come up. Reform UK has pledged to put the bosses of companies employing illegal migrants in prison and said it would fine larger firms 10% of their global revenues. The party says it wants to stop delivery and gig economy companies profiting from illegal workers without consequences. The Home Office says it's already boosting penalties for companies hiring illegal workers. More than 100 deaths have been recorded after use of GLP-1 weight loss drugs like Mounjaro and Wegovy. The regulators also received 150,000 reports of side effects from fat jabs. More than one report can be made per person, meaning the figure may not reflect the total number of individuals complaining. And FIFA's president has apologised over his plans to sell off the World Cup to private investors, but has also come out fighting. Gianni Infantino scrapped the proposals last weekend after a number of associations says they wouldn't support them. After talks with FIFA management in Morocco, Infantino has admitted mistakes were made. And for a news bulletin when you want it, search for The Times Radio News Briefing on any podcast platform.
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5: If you'd said to me 25 years ago, 10 years ago, that a man called Abdul El Sayed could possibly win the Democratic nomination in one of the largest states in the country, I'd have said, you're smoking something.
3: Welcome to The State of It USA. I'm Katie Balls, Washington editor and columnist for The Times and Sunday Times.
5: And I'm Jerry Baker, columnist for The Times and editor-at-large of The Wall Street Journal.
3: And this week we're going to be looking at the rise of the left in the Democratic Party, starting with the Crunch Michigan primary and the wider movement which has seen various DSA-backed candidates oust incumbents. What's behind it and What does it mean for the future of the Democratic Party? We're also going to take a temperature check on the Iran war as the president goes back and forth. And finally, over to the reflecting pool in Washington, D.C., and how one of Donald Trump's vanity projects has left him falling out with a key member of his team. So, Jerry, this week we've had, I think, one of the primaries that I think most politicos have been very interested in because it tells us something. They think about the direction the Democratic Party is going in when it comes to potentially taking back the House and the Senate, and also what might happen in 2028. This is the Michigan primary. Talk us through the two candidates and how, at the time of counting, it's on a knife edge, but the expectation is the candidate on the left will succeed.
5: This has been the kind of one of the big, if not the big, macro political trend story of the year and potentially, you know, of the next few years, which is the rise of the left, we could say the far left of the Democrat in the Democratic Party. We've seen, obviously, Zohran Mamdani elected mayor of New York last year. We've seen left-wing candidates win primary elections for important Democratic seats in places like elsewhere in New York, but also in Maine, in New Jersey, in Colorado, across the country. And this general sense that the left, the Democratic Socialists of America, although they're not all members of the Democratic Socialists of America, but this left-wing view, they want more public spending, they want essentially a kind of an NHS, Medicare for all, that's considered pretty left-wing in American terms. They're fiercely, fiercely anti-Israel, or at least the current Israeli government. As you say, Katie, on Tuesday of this week, we had one of the big tests for the strength of this left-wing insurgency in the Democratic Party in the Michigan Senate primary. The Democratic primary was between two main candidates, Abdul El Sayed, who is very much in the left-wing mold, all those things that I said he supports. He's not actually a member of the Democratic Socialists, we should say, but he's definitely aligned with those views. He was running against Haley Stevens, a Democratic congresswoman, very much mainstream of the Democratic Party, very much a strong supporter of Israel, very interestingly. And she received, we'll talk about this, she received a lot of money from AIPAC, the pro-Israel political pressure group. Now, Abdul El Sayed, as you said, as we record this, the result is still in doubt, but it does look like he's pulled it out by maybe less than one percentage point. There are sort of two or three things to say. The most important thing is if he's won, is that he's won, right? I mean, I think there were some polls in the last week that showed him with a 10-point lead. And so the narrowness of the race is leading some people to say, well, you know, maybe the Democratic Socialists, maybe this left-wing insurgency is not as strong as you thought. The more important thing, Katie, is that this is Michigan. This is not New York City. So the significance of this is that someone with his views, with his background, his fiercely, staunchly anti-Israel rhetoric, his broad political positioning is able to win a Democratic primary. He goes into the general election against Mike Rogers, who is a very sort of mainstream Republican, positions himself quite well. He gets Trump support, but he's not particularly Trumpy. He was a member of Congress for a long time. He ran last time for the Senate in Michigan and lost very, very narrowly to Alyssa Slotkin, the Democratic candidate. So we're going to probably have a race between a pretty far left Democrat and a kind of mainstream Republican. By the way, it could be crucial for the control of the Senate because the Senate, as we know, is on a knife edge. And it's going to be a really interesting test here of whether or not we've seen how strong the left now is in the Democratic Party. Can they actually win a general election? Can they get enough votes to win the election? This is going to be one of the most, if not the single most interesting race coming up in November.
3: Yeah, I think when you speak to Democrats, their argument this whole time has effectively been that if you go for these candidates, so candidates like El Sayed, I think in New York, people think that's not going to be a turnoff. But in some of these more crunch states, if you go for these candidates, they say that is going to reduce the chances of the Democrats having the night they want to have when it gets to the midterms in November, which is to take back the House and potentially take back the Senate. And in a dream world, they take back both on one night. So that's point one. I think there's also probably a fear from some of these establishment Democrats that these candidates actually do win. And then their argument starts to become a bit weaker on how you always have to pick the middle-of-the-road candidate. And then if they do win, what does that mean for the House and the Senate and the Democrats returning to some form of power? Because if you have a group who I think would, you know, change the mood of these places, would change the power balance and would change the politics, and you can make the comparison too much, but just think about, you know, the squad of AOC, the congresswoman, after she was managed to oust, you know, an incumbent and win a Democratic primary and get to the House. If you have a bigger group, and this is something I spoke at recently about with a member of the DSA, one of the national co-chairs, Megan Romer. I spoke to her by phone and I said to her, you know, when it comes to this revolution, and as we said, El Saeed is not a member of the DSA, but has gone to DSA events. She was saying we probably, if things go well, have about 8 to 10 DSA aligned, proud to be DSA aligned figures and you know, lawmakers after November. And then you'd have some friendlies. And I think you'd probably put El Saeed in that camp if he does make it, as we expect. And they would need to work together to push the party into certain directions and work out when to take a stand and when to leave it. I guess, Jerry, I suppose, but, you know, it's very easy to put them all in one box. But when it comes to El Saeed, I know you've been doing a bit of digging about who he is.
5: Firstly, Abdul Saeed, interesting character, as you say. I've been looking a little bit into his background. I think the other thing that's worth saying is, you know, and again, as someone who's lived in this country for a long time, next month we commemorate the 25th anniversary of 9/11, obviously. And I do think it's just an interesting little indicator of sort of generational change in this country. If you'd said to me, you know, 25 years ago, 10 years ago, even maybe 5 years ago, that a man called Abdul El Saeed, fiercely pro-Palestinian, fiercely anti-Israel, with the name Abdul El Saeed, could possibly win the Democratic nomination in one of the largest states in the country, I'd have said you're smoking something. Just on your point about domestic politics, I think it's true. Obviously, you know, I think voters still really do obviously vote on domestic politics. But it is worth saying, I think, that he's made, along with all of these democratic socialists in name or in alignment, he has made Israel a really big, important part of his campaign. And I do think it's the, in some ways, the distinguishing factor. And maybe if not the primary reasons, then one of the main reasons why these candidates are doing so well in the Democratic Party right now. There just has been a sea change in views on Israel. It's worth saying, you know, that, I mean, he refers to what Israel's doing, as they all do, in Gaza and Lebanon as a genocide. He calls for a complete cessation of U.S. military aid to Israel. Again, these are positions that Democrats, even a few years ago, would have run a mile from, and now they're mainstream Democratic views, what used to be considered very left-wing views. And just one final thing, you know, back to the general election, I think the challenge he faces, you know, is enormous. I think in some ways this is the Democratic problem's Achilles, Democratic Party's Achilles heel here. They are electing a lot of these left-wing candidates. They are going to be, and even when they're not, they're pushing the party to the left. And as unpopular as Donald Trump is, and goodness, he is very unpopular, a lot of people are going to have a lot of difficulty voting for socialists and voting for this far left platform. So I think it's kind of a gift to, it's a fascinating phenomenon, but it's kind of a gift to the Republican Party where it desperately needs gifts. But you actually, Katie, you spent some time in the Midwest talking to and following one of these Democratic socialist candidates, left-wing candidates in Wisconsin.
3: So Francesca Hong, unlike El Saeed, is a fee-paying member of the DSA. She is a member of her local chapter in Madison in Wisconsin, and confirmed in a recent Fox interview that she pays her dues, but she doesn't agree with everything the DSA say. But spending, a weekend following Francesca Hong around, and her various past positions, you know, you could do the tick, tick, tick on, she has said in the past, abolish ICE, abolish the Senate. She's tweeted that she says she doesn't remember tweeting it. She said defund the police. She said cancel Thanksgiving.
5: Next thing, cancel Christmas. They work for Oliver Cromwell, I suppose.
3: Especially in Wisconsin, the idea being that you're celebrating death effectively, and obviously the settlers shouldn't be celebrating what happened to the Native Americans. And then also it's insensitive to some people who don't feel as though they're fully part of the celebrations and minority communities. And she was asked about this week on CNN News.
6: Thanksgiving is also a time that's incredibly painful for many people in our communities. And so I think there I wanted to make sure that people understood that there are multiple views, but views can evolve.
3: She says she's a chef. I think being a chef is a pro Thanksgiving plaudit. You suggest that you
5: not a turkey chef though, obviously. Exactly. No turkey on any of her menus.
3: Yeah, but she slightly hedges it there. And I think that clip has been going very viral. Obviously, Republicans publicly sharing it, but I've also had Democrat Senate to be in slight despair, just being like, this is not the hill to die on. I followed Francesca Hong around in Wisconsin, and we went to an urban garden in Milwaukee. And this was her pitch for, ultimately what the message should be of how she would win and beat Republicans and the need to do this against Trump.
7: The Trump regime doesn't want us to imagine better. They don't want us to build community. So when we do that, it is a beautiful act of resistance.
3: She also says her free childcare for all policy. And there's also talk about, public grocery stores. But I think what I found interesting was, while the DSA makes all these headlines with these more eye-catching things, which would be, the defund the police. Francesca Hong is pro-defund ICE. I think the reason she's no longer defunding the police is because the governor doesn't have the power to do that. So she's been very clear she can't, and she's not going to mess around with it. But they're trying to, I think, sound a bit more reasonable by going just for the kind of free things on a domestic level. And I spoke to Steve Bannon about this because one of the things I find quite interesting are the parallels between the DSA and what they want to do to the Democratic Party and what MAGA did to the Republican Party, which is, can you be, the DSA is not part of the Democratic Party. They can run independent candidates. They basically endorse candidates. But I think that, speaking to members, they've come to the conclusion that the two-party system in America is so stubborn that their best bet is to just try and change the Democratic Party. And I think they think, they're still far away from the full revolution. But by getting these candidates in, they think they're going to be a serious force in 2028.
5: I think there are interesting parallels between the rise of the far left in call it the far left, whatever you want to call it, socialists. I mean, socialists in America is pretty far left, so we can call it far left. There is a parallel between that and MAGA. I think the problem they have and the difference is, look, Donald Trump, for all his many, many, many flaws, and, frankly, his flaws are becoming more evident and his presidency is sinking deeper into the mire, Trump was, in some ways, part of Trump's success was that he was quintessentially American. And to some extent, his success was due to a sort of a hunger among a significant number of Americans to get away from the kind of, dare I say, globalist, internationalist, this sort of whole sense that America wasn't really a special country. Barack Obama very famously saying, America's no more exceptional than any other country. And Trump was able to come up and say, I'm a proud American. We believe in America. It's a great country. And, we've got to close our borders and do all this kind of stuff. The socialists, and what socialism isn't literally, in American terms, an alien ideology, an alien phenomenon, right? I just have a sense that even though there's real anger in the country about the way the country's going and there's real issues with inequality and stuff like that and real concern, socialism is just a sort of a foreign virus that's being, which there will be very, very strong antibodies to in the American body politic. So I think that's, that in the end is going to be their challenge, but it's going to be very interesting to see how they go. And I'm not at all surprised that people like Steve Bannon would love nothing more than for socialists to be the alternative to Donald Trump.
3: And with that, we're going to take the Iran war is still ongoing. There is still not a deal. And depending on the day of the week, Donald Trump is saying that he is looking for a deal and speaking to the Iranians, or actually completely fed up with them because they're saying there are no talks at all. Jerry, clear as mud?
5: Well, you say the Iran war is kind of continuing. You're right in a sense. But of course, the Groundhog Day phenomenon that we have of it's war, it's peace, it's war, it's peace. I mean, look, we still don't know where this is going. And, you know, Katie, you and I and our producers have this conversation every week. You know, what can we say about Iran? As we stand, you know, there is talk of a deal possibly involving Iran and Oman having joint control over the Strait of Hormuz, which might even involve Iran being able to charge a toll for shipping through the Strait of Hormuz. Candidly, this is a fiasco for the United States. It's a fiasco for Donald Trump. You know, this is a war that, you know, he started. Let me back up. I mean, there are those who argue that Iran started this war 47 years ago, and there's some truth to that. But this is a, you know, a particular escalation that he started based on hubris, frankly, and miscalculation, flawed intelligence. You know, really thought this was going to be over quickly. He'd knock off the leadership of the regime and he'd get a friendly one and they'd agree to abandon or at least put off their nuclear program. None of that happened. Well, he knocked off the head of the regime, but none of the rest happened. We probably got a harder line regime in place. They closed the Strait of Hormuz. Trump didn't seem to anticipate that. On top of that, the U.S., we're getting reports this week that the U.S. is more reports about how much the U.S. has gone through its missile and missile defense capabilities. It's, you know, one report this week suggests that the key missile defense, the Patriots and the Tomahawk missiles, U.S. is down to kind of like very, very, very low numbers in its stocks left. It's been a costly war in terms of resources, military resources. America's, you know, key critical defense systems that it needs and that it needs, you know, for what could be potentially much larger wars. Iran emerges potentially stronger, potentially with, you know, some sort of actual control over the Strait of Hormuz, which it didn't really have before.
3: Yeah, and I think if you just think about the memorandum, which never explicitly said that Iran would not charge a toll, and that was very notable, that, you know, the document that was meant to kind of fudge the tricky stuff but get into the next stage of negotiations, and you know, you had Trump talking at the time about how he, you know, didn't want to be the president who sparked a depression. That document kept it vague, but the hope was there would not be a toll. The document suggested the Iranians would have control, but the idea is they wouldn't charge. I think any scenario now where the memorandum obviously has fallen apart, strikes have been exchanged, and you now end up in a situation where Oman and Iran are deciding. And if that involves Iran going to charge people, that is a worse situation than before the war when it comes to trade. And I don't think Trump currently has enough to point out elsewhere to claim it's worth it. So it feels as though, you know, if it does end up with something like that, we're very much in damage limitation because there's not the appetite to escalate it, no matter how many tweets we're currently getting. But Jerry, I suppose on that, an area where Trump seems more keen to fight does appear to be the reflecting pool.
5: It looks like a very large swimming pool between the Washington Monument and the Lincoln Memorial on the National Mall. It was where, you know, Martin Luther King gave his speech on the steps of the Lincoln Memorial in front of the reflecting pool. It's a big, big, important thing.
3: And actually, on Jerry, on that note, we have on the Times website interactive is probably the wrong word, but they've kind of done a visual piece looking at all the ways Trump has tried to give this multi-million makeover to DC, which is definitely worth checking out, and includes the reflecting pool. But in Donald Trump's quest to beautify DC, or beautify DC as he counts beauty to be, he decided the water in the reflecting pool needed to be a purer blue. Quite soon after the work was completed, algae started to appear in the pool. There are complaints that the water actually was not blue at all. It turned the wrong color. And this then led to the quite predictable, people are trying to sabotage Donald Trump. There were vandals. Vandals were arrested. There were charges brought against them. And over the past few days, those charges were dropped. They were dropped by one of Trump's recruits, Jeanine Pirro, citing ultimately a lack of evidence. But this has led to a furious response from Donald Trump. He claims that he did not know she was going to do this and is now suggesting she is weak and that she choked.
8: I was disappointed with Jeanine Pirro, really disappointed with Jeanine Pirro. She folded like an umbrella, and people get away with things, and it's a disgrace.
3: Jeanine Pirro is trained. I think she's clearly decided that there is not enough evidence here, and, you know, Trump just does not seem to be buying that. What do you make of it?
5: This is a pretty awful story, to be honest. I mean, you know, so we're well used by now to Trump using, you know, the Justice Department, the legal powers that the government has to go after his political enemies. Not completely new. Some of his defenders would say, no, you know, Joe Biden went after his political opponents and others have done it too. There's, I don't think, any question that Trump has done it more than anybody else, but he's certainly, for the most part, gone after political enemies like James Comey, the former head of the FBI, went after him, John Bolton, you know, who was once his national security advisor, turned against him. There's a long list of names that Trump has gone after, and, you know, pretty grubby stuff. This is on a different plane entirely. So as you say, you describe it well. What happened, you know, Trump got inside of the reflecting pool, needed a makeover, put it out to one of his kind of friends, a no-bid contract, no-bid tender, where sort of somebody he knew got the contract, quite a lucrative contract, to redo the lining, the floor of the reflecting pool, to improve the quality of the water and to make it all look better. They obviously did a complete botched job of it. They screwed it up. The lining tore, the lining ripped, and as you say, things went badly, as you might expect when, you know, we've all had dodgy contractors in our time. Dodgy contractor comes in, screws things up. Donald Trump, instead of saying, oh dear, you know, we screwed up and, you know, we need to, you know, get somebody else to come and fix this, decided this couldn't, you know, he couldn't possibly be seen to be responsible for this. So picked on these people, this one particular person who happened to be on video sort of doing something by the reflecting pool, apparently not vandalizing it, and blamed him entirely, and told Jeanine Pirro, as you say, who is the U.S. attorney for Washington, D.C., former judge, former Fox News host, that they should look into it. And she looked into it. She looked into charges against this guy claiming vandalism. She wisely, because this case, obviously, if they were going to prosecute it, would have to go before a court and a federal judge, decided there was no evidence there, and more importantly, decided, you know, that it was actually Trump's own Interior Department, the ones who were responsible for the contract. It was their fault that they screwed it up. So she did all of this in a legal filing last week, infuriating Trump. So Trump, as you said, has now spoken to her, and we're not sure about her future and all this kind of stuff.

0: absolutely no grounds whatsoever. It's a pretty, you know, again, we've seen some pretty tawdry things from this administration. This is sort of way down there in the gutter with some of the worst. To pick on a member of the public to blame for your own administration's failure and to try to get them put into jail for it, I mean, you know, give me a break.
1: And that's before we get to the ducks.
0: Yes, yeah.
1: For those who are not aware, there have been some duck deaths that have also been linked to the Lincoln Memorial Pool issue.
0: Donald Trump duck killer. That's the headline.
1: With that, that's all we have time for this week. But do join us again next week.
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7: Good morning. The Conservative leader is under pressure to withdraw an advisor role that was given to a council candidate who stepped back yesterday. Joshua Bonehill Payne had spent time in jail for anti-Semitic abuse. One of his victims, Labour peer Baroness Berger, says it's an insult that he'll now help write Tory policy on radicalisation. Danny Stone's the chief executive of the Anti-Semitism Policy Trust.
8: The Jewish community is fatigued. So the more that political parties can do to ensure that anti-Semitism, there's complete zero tolerance for it, the better and more reassured the Jewish community will be.
7: Cambridge professor Jason Arday has resigned amid accusations of plagiarism. It's after the university announced an investigation into the sociology expert's qualifications and career. He's faced a growing series of questions over his academic work and credentials. A research group is claiming stockpiling weapons with European allies would help close the defence funding gap. The Institute for Public Policy Research says buying together and sharing reserves could save up to £3.4 billion. The Defence Secretary insists he's confident his department will be given enough money to fund future plans. Will Ellis from the Institute says we can't just rely on the US.
9: We know we're going to have to be close to our European allies. So it absolutely makes sense to then think about what capabilities do we all need together as allies, and then what's the best way to fund that and reach that together.
7: Iran says it's agreed a shipping route with Oman in the Strait of Hormuz. A spokesman for the country's foreign ministry says the deal's in its final stages, but no further details have been given. They did warn that a deal doesn't necessarily mean safe navigation through the strait, since security is still impacted by the US blockade of Iran's ports. The King started his annual summer holiday in Scotland by planting a royal rose in the gardens of the Castle of May. His Majesty spends the first week of August at the castle every year to celebrate the birthday of his grandmother, the late Queen Mother, who bought the estate in 1952. With the sport now, here's Uma Gaurav.
10: Gianni Infantino is set to remain in his position as FIFA president, despite calls for him to stand down. He has released a statement apologising for his plans to sell off the World Cup. following a meeting.

0: with FIFA senior officials in Morocco. He has also written a letter to council members saying he wants to restore confidence in the organisation. This comes after sources alleged that Infantino had promised Morocco they could host the 2030 World Cup final in return for their support. Now, we understand Real Madrid are confident that Arsenal target Vinicius Jr. will extend his stay in Spain. This comes after productive talks between player and club. Elsewhere, Newcastle's new head coach has been confirmed as Matthias Jeisler. The German, who takes over from Eddie Howe, is already with his new side in Spain as part of their pre-season training camp at La Manga. And Celtic have confirmed Martin O'Neill has undergone a minor procedure in hospital. The club says he should be released in the coming days.
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2: Hello and welcome to Frontline with me, Philip Ingram. Now today, on day 1624, I'm getting fed up with having to count this, but I'm going to keep counting it, of Vladimir Putin's 10-day special military operation or his full-scale invasion of Ukraine. We're very privileged to have an old friend of the show back again, Cormac Smith. Cormac, an Irishman, but a former British diplomat an international sportsman of note for both Ireland and Britain. And, you know, I think we can talk about bobsleigh, or we have in the past. Go and look it up. But he worked with the Ukrainian government structures, specialising in communications, and is a regular contributor to Defence on the Brink and lots of other channels. Cormac, welcome back to Frontline.
3: Philip, how are you? Less the bobsleigh, I'm afraid. That was a long time ago. But listen, I wish I could say it's a pleasure to join you. It's always good to join you. But after the conversation I've had with my best friend in Kyiv for the last half an hour or so, it's another really grim morning, I'm afraid.
2: Yeah, well, Kyiv got hit overnight by what seems to be a significant number of Russian ballistic missiles. And, you know, this is one of the larger ballistic missile strikes that they've had. The Shahed drones seem to have dissipated for some time, and there are a lot of civilian casualties. What did you pick up from your friend?
3: Well, headline figures, 17 dead already, 50 wounded. No doubt at this stage that will rise. What he told me was ballistic missiles, not a single one did Ukraine manage to shoot down. Of course, they can shoot down the Shahed drones and other drones, but without the Patriot interceptors, they're pretty defenseless against the cruise missiles, especially the hypersonic ones, which Russia have. And maybe we'll speak about it in more detail, but we know the situation that's going on with Donald Trump and Ukraine virtually been starved of these essential weapons, which means that civilians are being routinely murdered.
2: Well, you know, part of the problem is the only thing that can intercept a ballistic missile is the Patriot Pak 3 or the Pak 2, and the same with the Kinzhal hypersonic cruise missiles that the Russians are using. And Donald Trump's stocks of the Patriot missiles are very, very low indeed after his little excursions into Iran. And therefore, that's probably why he's granted a license to Ukrainians to manufacture them. And the Europeans are very quickly trying to work out how they create an anti-ballistic missile of their own, and being helped by European manufacturers. But you know, what is the feeling on the ground when these sorts of things come in? Because this is Vladimir Putin trying to break the will of the Ukrainian people. The Germans didn't break the will of the British people during the Second World War by attacking civilians. Will the Russians succeed?
3: No, I don't believe they will. But you know what I'm getting increasingly is that, you know, people are worn out. They're not just worn out. This is really getting to people. It's getting to people's nerves. The completely random nature of these. I looked at an article actually that an Irish friend, Paul Nyland, who lives in Kyiv, has done for nearly 20 years. He's a journalist, wrote, and he talked about this constant uncertainty and not being able to sleep. I have another friend sleeps in his bath because the bathroom is the only only room in his apartment without an outside wall. But it's the constant stress of not knowing. And the thing that Paul brought out in this particular piece, to be honest, I can't remember whether it was simply an ex post or an article he wrote. He writes a lot. But he said, you know, it's the complete random nature and the fact that you really don't know when you hear whether you could be next or not. And this is having a huge effect on the Ukrainian people. And, you know, I've said before that if Hitler didn't break the will of the British people with the Blitz that killed 23,000 people, but that was over 6 months. You know, this has been going on for 4.5 years. So I think we have to recognize that this is having an altogether different effect on people. To come back, and it's my belief, and it's my belief based on my faith and my belief and my understanding of the Ukrainian people. No, I do not believe that Putin will break the will of the Ukrainian people. One, because they are genuinely some of the toughest and most resilient people I have met, at the same time as being wonderfully warm and welcoming and having many qualities that one would fall in love with. I certainly did. But, you know, at the same time, they are human and they have nerves just like you and me, and they bleed and they grieve and they die just like you and me. I think the backstop, and you've heard me quote this so many times, and I quote it over and over again, a very good Ukrainian friend of mine, a senior diplomat, said to me in the very early days, he said, it's very simple, Cormac. If Russia stops fighting, there will be no war. If we stop fighting, there will be no Ukraine. And there is no doubt, and the Ukrainian people have known this a lot longer than we have in the West. I started to learn it in 2016. But, you know, one of the reasons that I keep coming on and speaking to people like yourself, Philip, is I wonder, what can I do? I want to try. I'm trying to get over to more people in the West that we must see Russia through Ukrainian eyes, and we must give the Ukrainians more respect and more credibility. For too long, we have not. And, you know, I still believe we're not supporting Ukraine enough, and we will pay the price in the end. And, you know, I said this to my friend this morning and he just came straight back. He said, yeah, we're paying the price right now.
2: Yeah, well, I think in the West, to a degree, we're paying the price right now. And our government is too short-termist in its thinking. And that's the trouble with a lot of the Western government. And our thoughts go out to the casualties and the families and friends of those who have been killed and injured in Kyiv and the surrounding area overnight. To a degree, I sort of understand that, living with the pressure of not knowing, because having grown up in Northern Ireland during the Troubles, and my hometown was the most bombed town in Europe, you didn't know when the next bomb was going to go off. And sometimes you'd have, you know, the centre of the town destroyed one day, and 3 days later another bomb would go up, and the next day there'd be a shooting, and then the next day one of the roads out of town would be blown up as people are going along. So you living with that constant fear is something that, not to the same degree that Ukraine has got at the moment, but I sort of understand in a way.
3: Can I ask you a question then, Philip?
2: Yeah.
3: Does living with that constant fear and uncertainty, what does it do in the long term? Does it break you down, or does it make you stronger and more resolved?
2: It depends totally on who you are. Some people I know who've lived with it, it's broken them down completely. Others I know have come out stronger. Others come out more cynical, and you know, it's possibly why a large number of people from my part of the world in Northern Ireland are seen as being very cynical, because you've seen the horrors of what those that want to impose their will using bombs and bullets can try to achieve. And, you know, I remember going and visiting close friends who, you know, they had the front of their houses were armoured glass. They had armoured plates in their private cars. They sat there with personal protection weapons on the mantelpiece beside them. You know, that was the level of fear that they lived under on a daily basis. Their house was fairly often raked with machine gun fire. You know, this is the sort of thing that, unless you've lived through it, and then in my military life, you know, I've lived In positions where we've been shot at, we've been rocketed, and it is, the psychological impact is huge, and I the impact that it will have on the civilian population across Ukraine is huge. But there's a few green shoots that are coming out. Your President Zelensky, in the last sort of 24, 48 hours, has put a frozen frontline proposal back to Moscow. And then after that, sort of a few hours later, came out with a comment, making an assessment on the Ukrainian attacks into Russia and all the rest of it, that he sees the Russians potentially coming to some form of ceasefire agreement or peace table by the end of this year. Do you think he's right?
3: I hope I'm wrong, Philip. No, I think he's wrong. I really, and this is just my assessment, and it's my assessment from my safe, comfortable London home, and I always qualify everything I say with that, but I don't see any signs from the Kremlin or from Putin whatsoever that they are ready for peace negotiations. This is not the first time. I don't think it's even the 10th time that Zelensky has offered an unconditional ceasefire, freezing the war along the current lines of engagement to engage in peace talks, and he has been turned down flat by Putin. All the signs we have are that Putin is ramping up his pressure on Ukraine by, as we've just said, trying to break the will of the Ukrainian people. Now, I don't think that will happen, but I qualify that by the fact that the Ukrainian people are paying an increasingly terrible price for that. And we talked about the figures at the at the top of this discussion. So I'm afraid to say, you know, I think what's impacting Russia most is Ukraine's long range strikes, both on the oil industry and now on the Wildberries terminals, storage houses. I'm sorry, I'm getting my words mixed up this morning. And of course, these are the Russian equivalent of Amazon, but they're also used as logistics hubs to supply the Russian army in Ukraine. So they are, by international law, they are a totally legitimate target. And this is also bringing the war home to the Russian people. Now, there's a debate, and I had this debate with my good friend this morning, who is there. And, you know, he feels that maybe this is just, and he certainly wouldn't use a term like poking the bear, but this is making Russia more determined and more angry. And it is unifying the people behind Putin. I have said before, and I will say again, I believe ultimately what Ukraine has to do is make sure that the feet of the Russian people are held to the fire, because for 4 years, the majority of the Russian people were insulated from this war. And it is in the last 6 months that the war has been brought home to them through Ukrainian strikes in St. Petersburg and Moscow, and on oil refineries and other facilities across the Russian Federation. And we've seen that the queues and the Wildberries will be affecting ordinary day-to-day Russians as well. And yes, there is no doubt there will be civilian casualties in that. War is very messy, as you know better than me, and it's a war that Russia shouldn't have started, and they can end tomorrow. But I see things getting tougher for Ukraine. I think I see Putin doubling down. He may well bring in another round of conscription after his faux elections in September. Everybody I'm listening to is predicting that he will do that. That, of course, is a gamble for him as well. And what we're hearing is the prospect of further mobilization is not popular among the Russian people. So there's no easy way out of this. You've asked me to make predictions before, and you know I hate doing it, but I'll put my hand up and say I do not see any peace negotiations this year. How I would love to be proven wrong, and that could end in some sort of a just peace settlement. But my assessment at the moment is no, and that unfortunately the Ukrainian people are going to have to take more pain. And Trump will never do anything to cause pain to Vladimir Putin, but the rest of us in the West, and I think we're going to come on and talk in more detail about this, we're still not doing enough.
2: Yeah, well, it's interesting. You're a comms guy, and you're getting the messaging right is important. Do you think, therefore, this is Zelensky setting out the information domain, the foundations for the potential visit of Jared Kushner and Steve Witkoff, who have, for the first time, agreed to go to Kyiv? And it seems to be that Trump might be changing his attitude towards Ukraine and towards Zelensky slightly. And therefore, you know, Zelensky seemed to have this foundation of, I've offered peace, I've done this, I've predicted it can finish the end of the year. When Witkoff and Kushner go, if they go, then that's the starting point. And any movement that there will be where Putin refuses it, he's actually outmaneuvering Putin again.
3: Philip, I think you're a little bit more optimistic than I am, to be honest. Sorry, when you talk about Trump changing his mind again, which direction is he going at the moment? Is he changing his mind back in favour of Zelensky or back in favour of Putin? Because quite frankly, I have lost count. The only thing I can say with 100% conviction and belief is ultimately, when the chips are down, Donald Trump will never do anything to put pressure on Putin. That's a prediction. And again, it's a prediction that I would dearly love to be proven wrong in. And the day that I am proven wrong, I'll come on your show or any other show and I'll put my hands up and say, I did my best, but I was wrong. And I'm glad I was wrong. Jared Kushner and Steve Witkoff, I mean, these two clowns are real estate billionaires. They have absolutely no skill in negotiating or international affairs of any kind. And we know that Trump has purged the State Department and other departments of the American government of any of the people who had built up knowledge and expertise and skills in this very, very difficult area over years. And, you know, doing diplomacy with Russia at the best of times has been very, very difficult. Doing diplomacy with Russia in wartime is something which takes real skill and experience and knowledge. And I'm afraid these two, and I think they've demonstrated it over and over again, simply don't have those skills. So I have very, very little. And, you know, you mentioned the Patriot license, and it has seemed in recent days that Donald Trump may be walking that back. And he has said that actually it's not agreed yet. And he has then said, well, there's no way it'll be agreed this year until next year because it's a very complex situation. So, again, I don't even have faith that Ukraine will ever get the license to manufacture Patriots. Even if they do, it's probably going to be sometime well into 2027 before they get hold of any Patriot interceptors that they have manufactured themselves. So it really doesn't change the calculus for the next 6 to 9 months, but more immediately for a very, very grim, tough winter that Ukraine is facing.
2: But it takes the Americans about 12 months to make a Patriot missile. And that's them with the manufacturing facility. To set a manufacturing facility up, to get all the components, to then start to build it under license, to test it and everything else is going to take, we're talking 2 to 3 years out before Ukraine will start to be able to produce their own Patriot missiles. So that's why there's other solutions being looked at. But again, you know, I'm being slightly optimistic. You know, we saw Zelensky across meeting Trump in the White House in the Oval Office just before Benjamin Netanyahu went in, as they were across for a funeral. And we've had, you know, the Trump influencer and podcast influencer Laura Loomer go to Kyiv, and she was very anti-Ukraine, pro-Russian, frequent commentator on RT.com, calling for America not to fund Ukraine. And she seems to have changed her mind. You know, it seems as if there could well be people on Trump's side who are changing their mind. And Trump, you know, is one of these individuals that he always seems to back the winner. And he may be realizing that Putin is not going to be the winner out of this and therefore backing Zelensky. Am I being overly optimistic?
3: Yeah, I think you are, Philip. You know, look, a couple of things. First, I listened to, I think it was only yesterday, but it was this week, you interviewed Jimmy Rushton, defense analyst. And, you know, in fairness to Jimmy, I would have respect for him. And he lives out there. Actually, it's quite remarkable. He went out there just after the war, started. And he seems to be raising his voice in the media more and more recently. And he interviewed Laura Loomer and, you know, you put it to him and he was certainly, and, you know, his honesty came over. He was convinced. So, you know, I mean, who am I to say no when I'm, you know, from this distance and he's there and he's spoken to her and looked into her eyes? I will be skeptical. I will, you know, I will believe, you know, yes, you said before, I'm a comms man. And one of the things that communications professionals frequently fail at is proper evaluation. And, you know, for over 20 years, I used to sit on award panels for industry awards, and we would have very, very big city names in particular and very big companies offering evaluation of what they did in terms of what we call AEV. That's advertising value equivalence, i.e. how many lines they got in a newspaper, how many column inches, or how many press releases they put out. This is the stage we're at with Laura Loomer. It's output. It's what people are saying. The only thing we can evaluate communications, which is what we're talking about, is outcome and change of behavior. And when I see real change of behavior from Donald Trump, Laura Loomer is irrelevant unless she can influence somebody. So when I see real behavior change on behalf of Donald Trump, where he starts to, you know, where he acts on this Lindsey Graham bill, which is going through the Senate in September. Now, that alone will give Trump the power to crush Russia within months, to put up to 500% tariffs on countries who are buying Russian oil. This could shut the Russian economy down in a matter of months. Do we really think the bill will pass the Senate? The last vote was 88 to 12, I think. It's got massive bipartisan support. But then it goes to the White House and it's up to the White House to act on it. Do we really think that after September, going into October and November, Donald Trump is going to take that bill and act on it and crush Putin? Because he has yet to do one single thing in his two terms in government that has upset Vladimir Putin. I said it over 2 years ago. He's in Putin's pocket, and I was challenged by his creature in the UK, who is the chairman of Republicans Abroad. His name evades me, but I was challenged by him and a colleague of yours also. That was a very serious allegation to make. Did I really believe that that Trump was in Putin's pocket? And I said, I had no complaint. I said, yes, I did. And I still believe it. And as long as you've known me, Philip, and for a lot longer than that, I have never wavered from that view. So outcome, actions speak louder than words. Outcome, change of behavior. We've yet to see it from Trump.
2: Yeah, no, it's interesting. You know, there are constant indicators to suggest that it was... easy to make an assessment that Trump is compromised in some way or is being overly favorable to Vladimir Putin. But you know, there's a lot of people who've been looking into it and you're denying one way or the other. So you know, time will tell and it'll come out. But you know, time, as you say, it's the outcome. It's the effect, effects-based operations. Cormac, your insights, your understanding, your assessments are always hugely appreciated. Thank you for talking to us once again on Frontline.
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12: Good morning. It is 5 o'clock on Thursday, the 6th of August. This is Times Radio Early Breakfast with Tom Noonan. This morning, a sociology professor at the centre of a plagiarism row has resigned from Cambridge University. Jason Arday says the personal toll on him and his family of the constant spotlight is too much. Why weren't the questions being asked by journalists being asked by the university sooner, though? We'll get into that. We'll check in Ukraine, and we'll also talk about mental health services on the NHS. The government saying it'll open new A&E units for mental health in the community. Is that going to be an effective way forward? That's all to come in the next hour.
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13: Thanks, Tom. Good morning. A Cambridge professor accused of plagiarism has quit, saying he no longer wants to live under a constant spotlight. The university is investigating Jason Arday's PhD thesis, as well as his qualifications and honorary appointments. The 42-year-old was Cambridge's youngest ever black professor. Former head of BBC News Roger Mosey used to be on the university's Equality, Diversity and Inclusion Committee.
14: He didn't have the standard qualifications you'd expect of a Cambridge professor of first-class degrees and multiple degrees and doctorates at top universities. What he had instead was a life story, and the life story was very compelling. And the life story may well be something that mitigates a lack of absolute top-level academic experience. The problem is when the life story starts to unravel, and that seems to be what's happened here.
13: US Secretary of State Marco Rubio's told Ed Miliband Britain needs to boost defence spending. During a meeting in Washington, Mr. Rubio's warned the Foreign Secretary that Europe needs to play a greater role in its own security. The Times' Washington editor Katie Bold says nothing the pair discussed came as a shock.
15: There's just a sense that something we've heard time and time again from the Trump administration, which is NATO needs to carry its weight and not just rely on the US, which is clearly part of NATO, but they want to do, shared burden carrying. And they discuss things like efforts to reopen the Strait of Hormuz. And of course, the backdrop of all this is, the Trump administration.
13: Well, ministers have refused to commit to spending 3% of GDP on defence by 2030, suggesting instead Britain might meet a longer-term target of 3.5% by 2035. Kemi Badenoch wants a former anti-Semite to advise the Conservatives on radicalisation. Joshua Bonehill Payne, who was once convicted of abusing a Jewish former Labour MP, announced yesterday he'll no longer be standing as a council candidate for the Tories. Campaigners have criticised the move to make him an advisor. But former MEP Anuziata Rees-Mogg, who's now head of communications at Popular Conservatism, says he's the perfect choice for the role.
16: He has actively been working to highlight the terror that anti-Semitism causes, the danger of people being pushed into extremism, as he feels he was. We need people who have been radicalised to help prevent other people doing so. Mm.
13: Louise Hay has turned down an official government residence in Admiralty House. Allies say the First Secretary of State would rather spend her time away from Westminster, supporting the new Number 10 North in Manchester, closer to her constituency of Sheffield Heeley. More than 100 deaths have been recorded after the use of GLP-1 weight loss drugs like Mounjaro or Wegovy. The regulators also received 150,000 reports of side effects from the jabs. More than one report can be made per patient, though, meaning the figure may not reflect the total number of individuals complaining. And FIFA's president has apologised over his plans to sell off the World Cup to private investors, but has also come out fighting. Gianni Infantino scrapped the proposals last weekend after a number of associations said they wouldn't support them. After talks with FIFA management in Morocco, Infantino's admitted mistakes were made. For a news bulletin when you want it, search for the Times Radio News Briefing on any podcast platform.
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12: Tom Crosdell, thank you very much, and thank you for joining us for Times Radio Early Breakfast. Tom Noonan here with you until 6 o'clock. So, Jason Arday, the youngest black professor in Cambridge University's history, has resigned his post after weeks of questions about his academic work and his CV. To recap, if you haven't been following this story, he's the sociology professor who's been accused of plagiarising other people's work. The Times has done an analysis this morning which suggests that his PhD, which was from John Moores University about 10 years ago, includes false funding declarations, quotes from another researcher's analysis, and sample sizes which added up to 110%. The Telegraph says books he said were published actually were not and have just been submitted to publishers. The Guardian says there are discrepancies in some of his fundraising claims outside of work, in which he says he ran multiple marathons on consecutive days and claims that he was targeted by masked intruders with knives. Universities like Glasgow, Ohio State, Nelson Mandela University in South Africa, they've all denied that he's a visiting fellow, as he had claimed on some websites. He said he took part in 7-Up, a TV programme which was broadcast before he was born. He later said that he meant to refer to a community project, not the TV show. He says that all of these things are mistakes, genuine errors that he has made, and he says his resignation is not an admission of the accusations levelled against him. Cambridge University is now investigating, having previously pointed to an investigation by John Moores University, which it said cleared him of any plagiarising other people's work. I suppose one of the questions we will look at today is,
17: did Cambridge and other universities hold off on asking questions themselves for too long? Journalists have been asking questions. In some cases, one was served with a legal letter. He was investigated by the police for harassment. The legal letter suggested that his question sent via email may be an attack that was racially motivated. So did universities hold off on asking questions themselves because Jason Arday is black, or at least because he had broken barriers to get to his post, becoming the youngest black person to hold that role in the university? We'll discuss some of that in a second. Also this hour, we will talk about other things. Ukraine, for example, we'll check in Kyiv. It's been the subject of repeated ballistic missile strikes in recent days, deadlier than drone attacks in some ways because there is less warning. How does that change the war and what Ukraine needs to defend itself? And we'll talk about the government's new plan for mental health services, opening up mental health A&E units, as they're calling it, in community centres like libraries. We will speak to a charity about whether what is on offer is enough. That's all to come at about a quarter to six. You can, as always, get in touch with your thoughts. Text us on 87222. Start your message with the word Times, or you can WhatsApp us on 0333 003 2353. We're going to start, as we always do, by going through the papers. And joining us to do that this morning, I'm delighted to say, is Baroness Jones, Jenny Jones, the Green Party peer. Baroness Jones, good morning.
18: Morning.
17: Lots of papers leading on Jason Arday's resignation. Do you think questions about his CV were too quickly dismissed?
18: Well, it looks as if Cambridge didn't do any sort of due diligence. I mean, if he's claimed to have written books, you would have thought at least they might look it up online and make sure that that had happened. I hadn't heard the full list of things that were a little bit dubious or specious, and it is quite overwhelming. I'm staggered he got through the Cambridge interview. It's just astonishing. They clearly need to clean up their act.
17: Yes, well, they're going to investigate these accusations of plagiarism themselves. I suspect they will be looking at their process for vetting sounds a bit strong, but I suppose checking, verifying how they hire people. Do you think that Jason Arday's race played a factor in that sloppiness, I suppose? Not in his sloppiness, which I should say, in terms of Cambridge University's vetting, to be clear.
18: Certainly looks like it. I mean, we'll have to hear the outcome of the investigation, but Cambridge is extremely white as a university. And I know they are very good at taking all sorts of people who come from low-income families and that sort of thing, but colour is still an issue that they have not grappled with properly. And so it'll be very interesting to see if their investigation actually comes up with the idea that they were positively discriminating because of his colour.
17: Yes, it would be. Is there a way to protect against that in terms of policy and procedure if that is something that comes up? Because, as you say, and it's interesting, Roger Mosey, who's a former BBC programme producer, I think, or channel director, who was then master of a college at Cambridge for some of the last 10 years. He's written a piece in The Times which acknowledges what you say, that Cambridge historically has been overwhelmingly white in both its student body and in terms of its academic body, its staff body, and it's been trying to change that quite quickly in the last few years. But he says then, yes, you then get into situations where maybe you don't uphold the same standards, or in a rush to try to correct the balance, you end up sort of over-correcting in a way in terms of where you set your standards. How do you maintain those standards whilst also, as you say, trying to diversify your student body, make sure that the same traditions are upheld, I suppose, whilst also trying to change those? I mean, it's so subjective when it comes down to race and perceptions of how different people are treated in a university like that. When the university itself, when you are part of that body, you're trying to make those judgments about yourself. It strikes me as very hard to lay out a set of rules to govern that process.
18: That's absolutely true. And of course, part of the problem, and this is very anecdotal, it's only what I see in schools, amongst school children here, black and ethnic minority children just don't go, they don't apply to Cambridge, they don't apply to Oxford either, because they just don't see themselves as fitting in. And so that's part of the problem. So Oxford and Cambridge, I think, both have this problem of appealing to different races. And so perhaps it's time they, I don't know, advertise themselves better. I can see why they would have wanted a prominent black professor. I mean, you know, that's an amazing advertisement for their university. But at the same time, you have to do your due diligence. And one of the things the Green Party does when we have applications for any job, we do a blind application form. So whoever is choosing the applicants to come for interview doesn't know what sex they are, what colour they are. They only see their qualifications. And it's quite possible Cambridge has something like that. So perhaps they didn't discriminate on the basis of his colour. It's difficult to know at the moment.
17: Do you think that the questions about Jason Ardern's CV from journalists were dismissed too quickly as racism?
18: Yes. I mean, well done to the journalists for persisting and actually bringing it to light, because it is a huge embarrassment. I've got two grandchildren at Cambridge. It's an amazing place, but I do visit it from time to time. And clearly they have a problem when it comes to actually diversifying.
17: Well, it's the worry is that it would set some of those efforts back if people then start to question, you know, well, in this case, then you start, it starts to cast a sort of shadow over other applications, and you know, you wouldn't want that. And like you say, it's already difficult enough at the university. Dennis gets in touch. Good morning, Dennis. The due diligence undertaken by Cambridge sounds on par with that of some political parties. Most people seem to be able to get away with anything until the national press starts to dig in and uncover things. Well, Dennis, we will be getting into some of political parties' vetting processes in a little bit as well. We'll get into that in just a second. Jenny, I want to move on from this, but we'll get to some of your other thoughts later, those of you getting in touch. The Times, front page of The Times, alongside this article about Jason Ardern, councils in London making a joint commitment to keep their services inclusive. This is about new ECHR rules on single-sex spaces. They say that those new rules, which are based on the Supreme Court's ruling last year, feel like an attack on transgender and non-binary people. Of course, these are the Supreme Court ruling that for something to be single-sex, transgender people cannot use the spaces, say, if you're a trans woman, for women, trans men, for men. Should councils be openly defying rules, which many people, many women, support?
18: Are testing the limits. Now, in my office block in Parliament, we have a multi-use loo. It's two cubicles used by men and women and whoever. And so that is certainly an option. And it's possible that actually bringing in the ruling or the clarification or whatever you want to call it from the Supreme Court is something that's going to cost organisations some extra money. They're going to have to find space for an inclusive lavatory and so on. I think it's worth testing the limits and making sure that everybody in society is included.
17: Well, it's one thing to test the limits, though, but this seems to be openly, well, sticking two fingers up to the ruling, and maybe that's fair enough. If, you know, if people, some of the councils that are listed, Labour, Green, Liberal Democrat councils, are, well, more sympathetic to the rights of trans people than, say, they would feel this ruling is. But this is the ruling, this is the law. We all accept we live under the rule of law. What's the point in having that ruling if we don't accept that that's the way it's drawn up for everyone?
18: Say, there could be some sort of grey areas here. And I mean, I personally think that it's now incumbent on all organisations to make sure that everybody can get into the lavatory. Now, most of the time, I don't hear a problem from men complaining about trans men. That doesn't seem to come up as a problem at all. It is only this issue of single-sex space for biologically born women. And so it needs to be tested. It needs to be thought through, and it certainly needs some funding at some point, because A lot of places will only have two lavatories, male and female, and they're going to have to put another one in for anyone who doesn't fit into those categories.
17: Yes. And people will get in touch and say, this feels like a bunch of people who disagree with the ruling and therefore will just keep digging their heels in until they are forced into it. I mean, should there be a point, whatever we think of the ruling, that we accept it and say, well, okay, we really do need to go out of our way to provide a single sex space? Yes, it might cost something. Yes, it's going to be disruptive, but the rules are the rules. In this case, the law is the law.
18: Quite interesting. I heard Lambeth council leader on the radio yesterday, it's a Green Leg council, saying that they were going to bring a legal challenge to this. Now, it might, once that legal challenge has been sort of road tested by the council's legal department, that it's just not possible or it's a complete waste of time and money. I think this is something, it's an ongoing problem and it needs resolution and it's painful. And this is not the end of the story.
17: Mm. Marcus gets in touch. Morning, Marcus. Why is this decision by council sticking two fingers up to the ruling in the case of the Supreme Court? Hasn't the Supreme Court also highlighted that trans people should also not be discriminated against? Thank you for your thoughts, Marcus. You can keep getting in touch with your thoughts on any of the stories that Jenny Jones and I will be discussing. Stay with us, Baroness Jones. In a second, after the break, we will be talking about whether oil and gas giants should be subject to a windfall tax. And we'll be talking about, well, this case of this Conservative candidate who has stood down will now advise Kemi Badenoch on the radicalisation of young men. This is after past comments he made, anti-Semitic comments, anti-Semitic abuse he sent to MPs. Is there a role for him now in public life? What does reconciliation, forgiveness and contrition actually look like? And is it enough to re-enter politics? That's all to come. The time now, though, is 19 minutes past five.
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17: Good morning. You're listening to Early Breakfast with Tom Noone, and the time is 21 minutes past five. And we're going through the morning's papers with the Green Party peer, Jenny Jones. You can join Jenny and me in our conversation. 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Baroness Jones, your party's leader, Zach Polanski, gave a speech yesterday calling for oil and gas companies to be taxed more in order to fight wildfires in the UK. Do you agree, should there be another windfall tax? Because they're already taxed at 78%, their profits. It doesn't seem there's much left to squeeze.
18: Where you get that figure of 78%, because quite honestly, that is not anything that I recognise. And I've looked up these figures from Professor of Accountancy, Prem Sikka, who is a fellow peer. He's in the Labour Party. And he says that, in fact, multinational corporations, they move their money to places, they move their profits to places where there's no tax or very little tax. And so actually, they don't pay tax on all sorts of profit here in the UK. And he estimates that if they actually pay tax in the UK, there would be at least 16 billion a year more. Plus, they have subsidies, of course. So Zach Plansky is absolutely right that we have to tax the big oil and gas companies more. It is outrageous that they are bleeding us dry, high energy costs, and yet at the same time, they are making these billions and billions in profit. Palantir is another one. It paid 2 million in corporation tax in 2024, despite 247 million revenue and 25 million profit. Now, that's a tax rate of about 1.4%. That is not the 78% figure that you've just quoted. And so what I would suggest is that the profit they are paying the tax on here in Britain is only part of the profit, and the rest they've offshored.
17: We should say that these figures come from the government. For example, I've got the policy paper up in front of me from the Treasury. The headline rate of tax comes to 78% from, that's from the 1st November 2024. That was because of an energy profits levy, i.e. a windfall tax of 38%, which was extended to 2030. So that's where we get that figure from. But as you say, some of these profits Jenny, I just want to, so that's the UK tax. As you point out, there are ways in which companies might avoid paying tax on their profits. I suppose the issue is, even if you were to bring in another windfall tax, those profits you talk about, which say are circumvented offshore, would still not be subject to any additional windfall tax.
18: I want to apologise. I did not mean for one moment that you had not done your research. And so I'm querying the government figures, because it's obvious that the whole tax system needs to be restructured. If oil and gas giants are making these huge profits, but we aren't getting the benefit, and yet we're paying higher bills, that seems to me a totally unacceptable way of operating our tax system. And this is something the government has to get to grips with. It'll be very interesting to see if John Healey can restructure things to make sure that we get the sort of money that we are owed by various companies.
17: Tommy gets in touch. Morning, Tommy. BP plan to sell up in the North Sea. Next step is to list in the US. It might feel good to overtax companies, but like it or not, institutions exist to be profitable. He goes on to say, unfortunately, we need some of this. It's a they provide power for schools and hospitals, but also then that taxed profit goes back into the system. I suppose that's the issue in one way, is that is there an argument we'd rather have 78% of this tax, albeit that we sort of, I understand you dispute the government's figures on that, we'd rather have some of the tax on their profits rather than drive them out of the country completely and lose that tax revenue?
18: BP isn't moving because there's any possibility of our changing our tax system. BP is moving because they know that North Sea oil is running dry. The oil fields there don't have much longer. They don't have much more to produce. And so they're moving because we can't supply the oil field. And on the government figure that we're taxing them on is outrageous. They do supply, of course they supply schools and hospitals, but at the same time, we could do that in other ways. And really, if we are driving away people who dodge their taxes, I think that's a good thing. We need people here in Britain, companies of all kinds, small businesses, huge businesses, multinationals, who pay their fair share of their taxes. And the government really has to wake up to the fact that at the moment, multinationals are evading a lot of money that should properly come to us, who actually fund them and pay their wages.
17: We will see whether John Healey responds to Zach Polanski's call in the budget or not. I would suspect not, but I've been wrong about many, many things before. Jenny, the case of Joshua Bonehill Payne, this is the Conservative local candidate who has now stood down from that candidacy, will work for Kemi Badenoch, advising her on the radicalisation of young men. He stood down because of, past neo-Nazi links, anti-Semitic comments he sent, particularly to the former Labour MP Luciana Berger. He's written a piece for Conservative Home apologising for his actions, admitting he was wrong, acknowledging his radicalisation, the pain that has caused. He's certainly not unrepentant about it. Is there any world in which you think he could have stood? What more could he have done for it to be acceptable for him to stand for a local council?
18: I think if he wanted to stand for an extreme right-wing party, then that's fair enough if they were going to choose him. I know from personal experience, it's not always easy to vet a candidate for...

0: take huge offence. I understood from your opening that he is going to advise Kemi Badenoch now on young men getting sucked into this sort of area. That sounds like a very good use of him. You know, clearly he is a very good person to know about how young men get sucked into terrible far-right views.
1: But, say, standing for public office, that's something that you think is sort of beyond the pale, even with his apology and his contrition?
0: Afraid so, yes, yes. You don't overcome those beliefs that easily. Obviously, I don't know him. If I spoke to him, I might change my mind. But it is not a good look. And I think Kemi Badenoch supporting him was a terrible look. It just shows her judgment is off in all sorts of ways.
1: We should say that Joshua Bonehill Payne would say that he denounces his old views. He is sorry for his actions, but there is a question, particularly as Jenny says, is can you forgive that? Can you look past that? How would that make people on the council and people he represents feel? It seems that the Conservatives also decided that is not a hurdle they could get over. Finally, Jenny, I want to touch on something a little bit lighter. Do you recognise this song?

0: Okay, Jenny, we're doing our best Ken Bruce here. Name that song.
1: I did see this advertised in the newspapers and saying that it's a huge number one single hit in the UK. I actually can't remember the name of the song, even though I read it about 20 minutes ago. It does just show that, life is changing. And, did you recognise it? Did you know it?
0: No. I'm 28. I should really be close to the target market. We should say this is Sam Fender and Olivia Dean, Rain Me, and Olivia Dean singing there. She's a huge pop star. Both my younger siblings absolutely love her. It's been number one for 19 weeks, the longest number one in UK chart history. But yeah, like we say, neither of us has ever heard of it. It's a real sign of how siloed we are, I suppose. The Guardian talks about the death of the monoculture.
1: Wasn't quite sure what that meant. I thought that we've just moved on, haven't we?
0: Do you think there's a problem with the fact that we don't all say watch the same programmes or listen to the same music? Is that a problem for us as a sort of a social cohesion argument, or just a sort of a sense of fun of things we can share together? Or actually, is the diversity of culture and everything else a spice of life?
1: That's a good point. But even now, I chat to people at work or socially and say, oh, have you watched blah? And they might say yes, they might say no. So we do pass on information and we do share it with people. But yes, it does look really as if that sort of shared experience is, watching the same thing at 7:30 on a Thursday night. It just doesn't happen anymore. That's partly because our lives are so different. There's a huge pressure in society that we've lost the wartime stoicism. We've lost the wartime resilience. We're looking now, as humans, we're looking for more entertainment, faster, more accessible. And we get that from social media a lot.
0: Well, I think that's right. I think social media plays a huge part in the differences in what we watch, what we listen to, what we consume. I must say, actually, having listened to that, I did quite enjoy it. I'll have to listen a little bit more to Olivia Dean. Jenny Jones, Baroness Jones, thank you so much for your time this morning.
1: Pleasure.
0: That's the Green Party peer there, Jenny Jones, going through the papers. Now, coming up in the next half hour on Times Radio Early Breakfast, we'll check in with the politics and the business. We'll also be in Kyiv, hearing about what Ukraine needs now to defend itself against ballistic missile strikes. That seems to be the new Russian tactic rather than drones. Ballistic missiles, which arrive faster and therefore can be deadlier without that warning. That is all to come now, though, at 5:32. Here's Tom Crosdale with the headlines.
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3: Tom, thank you. Good morning. Cambridge professor Jason Ardays resigned amid accusations of plagiarism, saying he doesn't want to live under a constant spotlight. It's after the university

0: started an investigation into the sociology expert's qualifications and career. The 42-year-old has faced a growing series of questions over his academic work and credentials. Ministers say they want people to get earlier mental health support closer to home. They've confirmed more than 100 walk-in centres will be opening in high street locations across England, like banks and libraries. US Secretary of State Marco Rubio has told Foreign Secretary Ed Miliband that Britain needs to increase the amount it spends on defence. The government's refused to commit to 3% of GDP on defence spending by 2030, instead suggesting it could go up to 3.5% by 2035. Well, Mr. Rubio also says Europe needs to play a greater role in its own security. Will Ellis from the Institute for Public Policy Research agrees NATO countries can't just rely on the US. He thinks Britain should be buying and stockpiling weapons along with European allies.
1: We know we're going to have to be close to our European allies. We know we may have to defend together. So it absolutely makes sense to then think about what capabilities do we all need together as allies, and then what's the best way to fund that and reach that together.
0: And FIFA's under-pressure president has received the backing of the organisation's management despite calls for him to step down. Gianni Infantino's apologised and admitted mistakes were made after he dropped plans to sell off stakes in the World Cup to private investors. For a roundup of the news on demand, find the Times Radio news briefing on the Times Radio app.
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6: Good morning. 25 minutes to 6 on Times Radio Early Breakfast with Tom Noonan. It's Thursday, the 6th of August. Thank you very much for your company. So we've been reflecting on the resignation of Jason Arday, the youngest Black professor in Cambridge University's history. So after weeks of accusations, reporting about his academic work, about his CV, he's accused of plagiarising other people's work, having false samples, false funding declarations, for exaggerating claims about his sporting and his fundraising achievements, about books he said were published which turned out not to be, even appearing on a show like 7-Up, which was actually broadcast years before he was born. He has resigned. He says that is not an admission of the accusations against him, but that the personal toll has been too great on him and his family. Tommy gets in touch. Good morning, Tommy. 41.2% of Cambridge students are now non-white. Let's not make this story a race issue. The gent in question simply appears to have talked up his CV. Well, thank you, Tommy, for your thoughts. You can get in touch with any of your thoughts about any of the stories we're discussing. 87222 is the text number. If you use that number, start your message with the word Times, or the WhatsApp is 0333 003 2353. I know Kate McCann and Stig Abel will be talking about this in Times Radio Breakfast. For now, though, let's put it to one side and let's check in on the news in Westminster with Times Radio's political reporter Ali Raza Manji. Ali Raza, good morning.
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6: Ed Miliband has met Marco Rubio, who had a pretty clear message for the Foreign Secretary.
7: Yep, spend more on defence, spend more on defence and spend more on defence. Probably not quite in that order, but they had a 90-minute meeting where it's clear that Ed Miliband was trying to make a point. He was trying to sort of clear up his relationship with President Trump and President Trump's team. He called Marco Rubio a skilled diplomat who clearly wanted Britain to do more on the world stage when it came to defence. And that his previous comments, I suppose, his longstanding criticisms of President Trump, calling him a racist, a misogynist, being peculiar, did not come up in that conversation. But it was clear that they were trying to get a deal done on the Strait of Hormuz. And obviously, Marco Rubio wanted Britain to take a greater role in its own security.
6: Yes, which has been the repeated message. Interesting seeing Ed Miliband, how he is dealing with the Americans. Supposedly his nickname is Millie Watt. Obviously he's been the focal point of some anger about, drilling in the North Sea or a lack thereof. Can he build relations as a foreign secretary? The early release scheme has obviously dominated lots of the front pages this week, Ali Raza, and now it turns out two grooming gang members could be eligible for early release because they were convicted of indecent assault, not a more serious charge like rape. The government's whole point of the government's review was that serious sexual offenders would not be released. And then you get cases like this which start to, well, pick holes in that front.
7: Yeah, that's right. I mean, these are basically five men who were charged in 2025 and they could be allowed to be released as soon as 2028. And I think that's the challenge because their crimes were historic in nature, and because of that, they were charged under the legislation in place at the time. Those were not anti-grooming laws, they were indecent assault laws. And what this means is this is sort of one of those areas where there's a bit of grey area of who could be released and who cannot be. So Mohammed Imran, Akram Safraz, Ahmed Latif, Wajid Hussain, Mohammed Naeem and Nadeem Ali were all found guilty back in 2025. And so this is sort of a middle ground where clearly the Prime Minister took action when it came to rape, serious child sex crimes and grooming offences. But these are because of the nature of the crimes and the year of the crimes, they may not count. So this would have to be something, I suppose, that the government would have to take a look at and make an active decision with the Attorney General, if referred. But, you know, it's clearly one of those things that Prime Minister has time to look at because these weren't due to be released in 2026, but certainly something that's going to cause a lot of pain for the victims of victims.
6: Yes, and we were discussing with Jenny Jones in our paper review the case of Joshua Bonehill Payne, the Conservative council candidate who has now stepped down because of past comments he made. He went to prison, I think, for some of his links, his neo-Nazi links, anti-Semitic actions, abuse that he sent to Luciana Berger, the former Labour MP. He has apologised for those views, those actions, and says, you know, he accepts he's an example of radicalisation of young men and being drawn into the far right. I suppose from the Conservatives' perspective, was this a bit of a misstep from Kemi Badenoch to cling on and try to defend this when these accusations started coming out?
7: I think it was potentially. I mean, I think the big challenge she had was obviously when she was asked about this, she came across it and she said, yeah, look, he's running to be a local councillor. I don't think it matters too much in that context. I mean, she was essentially saying that he's been contrite as well he's trained to prevent officers speaking at universities and schools. I'm extremely worried about anti-Semitism, which is why I feel we can't have people who have previously been radicalised. But if we're saying, no, you're untouchable, then how can we pretend that we believe in rehabilitation? So Kemi Badenoch went a long way into defending him in that process. And so certainly I think that that was something that pushed her. And then obviously yesterday afternoon we heard that Reform UK were going to refer him to the Electoral Commission. I certainly think that made the case even harder, which is partially why he pulled away out, I think.
6: Yes, and Kemi Badenoch has told Ed Balls in his podcast that Reform are woke. Do you think this is going to be a convincing argument?
7: Yeah, I'm sure everyone goes about their daily life thinking about how work Reform are. And I think the crucial thing in this interview was actually that she said there will be no deal between the parties. And she talks about the fact that, you know, post-election deals are stitch-ups. So I just say no to everything. And it's the reason why people who talk about deals are not usually thinking about the public. They're just talking about how they can jobs themselves. But she does consider the party to be woke. She thinks they have a victim mentality. And she says, what I'm not going to do is demonise certain groups, whether it's billionaires or immigrants or the wealthy or NHS workers or public sector. We're not going to do that. We're not setting groups against each other. Own Reform does that. So she does make the case that the party is much more straight talking in that mindset. But she clearly makes the case as well that, you know, there's going to be no deals with a party she considers to be sort of taking a victim view of things, which is kind of what Keir Starmer also used to accuse Reform of being, this sort of agitator party.
6: Yes, it's interesting. There's talk of deals, who is going to do deals with who on the right now. It seems to be Reform and Restore who are in those talks. We'll see how that develops. Ali Raza, thank you so much for your time.
7: Thanks, Tom.
6: Ali Razamanji is Times Radio's political reporter. Now, digital subscribers to The Times can get 2-for-1 on Everyman cinema tickets on Wednesday evenings. 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That's just one of the fantastic offers available to Times Plus subscribers as one of the benefits of your digital subscription. Just head to the Times Plus members' loyalty area on the website or the app to find out some of the others. Now let's get the business news, and joining us to do that this morning is Russ Mould, Investment Director at AJ Bell. Russ, good morning.
8: Good morning to you, Tom. Hope you're keeping well.
6: Very well. Thank you very much for joining us. Dame Jane Fraser, who's the Chief Executive of Citigroup, has a warning about bank taxes as we sort of start the slow build-up to the budget this October.
8: Yeah, 28th of October. And she's the second big American bank boss to weigh in on this debate already, saying that banks here in the UK already pay enough. UK Finance has estimated that the effective tax rate for a bank based here is 46%. Once you put in corporation tax, national insurance contributions, a surcharge on banks' profits above a certain threshold, and also the bank levy on the assets on their balance sheet. So I guess this ultimately comes back to Riston's law of capital, which is, and he was a chairman of Citibank, Walter Riston, capital goes where it feels welcome and well-treated, and that's financial capital and human capital, and high taxes, Mr. Riston would have argued, and clearly Dame Jane is arguing, don't necessarily fit the bill there. The counter arguments to this are, well, the UK needs the money because its finances are a mess. The banks are making record profits, and also the banks aren't helping their case by actually handing out record amounts of cash back to shareholders. Citi and JP Morgan between them have returned about £130 to £140 billion of dividends and share buybacks to shareholders in the last 5 years. And the big four Main Street banks here in the UK, HSBC, Lloyds, NatWest and Barclays, they've returned about £120 billion. So it's a bit of a difficult case to make that actually it's not fair to taxes when they're saying at the same time, we've got so much money, we don't know what to do with it. We're going to give it some of it back to our shareholders. So we'll see what comes out of this debate.
6: Yes, it's interesting, the uncomfortable relationship we have with our big sector financial services. The FTSE 250 hit a record high yesterday.
8: Yeah, and given that everybody is determined to dismiss London as a bit of a backwater in terms of its stock exchange now, given the political situation we've seen for the last 10 years with chancellors and prime ministers coming and going left, right and centre, given the fact that the sovereign finances are a bit of a mess, and given the Bank of England make a muck of its inflation call that it would be transitory, it will be baffling to an awful lot of people as to why the FTSE 250 index is performing so well, but the two are actually linked. If the news is so bad and people are so disinterested, things are likely to be going cheap. And it doesn't take an awful lot for things to get better. And the FTSE 250 gets half of its earnings from overseas anyway, when the depressed pound is helping both exports and the value of overseas earnings. And even if a lot of people haven't been interested in the FTSE 250, I can tell you who has, and that's been trade and financial buyers. We got another bidder from a very high-quality UK business yesterday called Bodycote, and a brilliant engineer at a premium of about 25% to the share price, and that the share price blew through the offer bid from private equity, so the shareholders are clearly expecting more. And you've had a whole range of FTSE 250 companies bid for, Senior, EasyJet, Spectris, some really, really high-quality global businesses that have just been going cheap. And, okay, some shareholders haven't been paying attention, but trade buyers have been, and all of these bids have come in, about 70-odd billion pounds across the UK market overall this year, just over 2%, 2.5% of its market value. And that's one of the reasons why the index has gone up, and the more attention people pay, then maybe there'll be fewer bids. But at the moment, combination of scepticism, bids, and actually some decent earnings momentum is why the index is surprising on the upside.
6: Yes, it's interesting hearing the effect of the pound, every cloud, as they say. Yeah. Russ, thank you so much for your time this morning. Russ Mould is Investment Director at AJ Bell. Now, coming up before 6 o'clock and Times Radio Breakfast, we will be checking in Kyiv, which has, well, been the victim of repeated ballistic missile attacks in the last few days by Russia. How does that change the state of the war? And we'll be talking about the government's new plan for mental health emergency centres in your community. Will they work? Is the money on offer enough? That's all to come. The time now is 13 minutes to 6.
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6: Good morning, Tom Noonan here with Times Radio Early Breakfast. The time is 11 minutes to 6. Now, Russia has been attacking Ukraine, particularly with ballistic missiles in the last few days. At least 21 people killed in and around Kyiv yesterday. Volodymyr Zelensky, the Ukrainian president, saying that interceptors could have saved people's lives. Oleksandr Kara is executive director at the Center for Defense Strategies in Kyiv. He's a former government advisor and diplomat. He joins us now. Oleksandr, thank you for getting up early for us.
15: Good morning, Tom. Thank you for having me.
6: If Russia keeps using ballistic missiles, this is going to be hard to defend against, isn't it, given the speed they arrive at and therefore the lack of warning that civilians get?
15: Well, sure. First of all, there is a problem of math, because the Russians are able to produce 100 various types of ballistic missiles per month, while the United States are producing interceptors for these missiles, like 620 per year. So there is a disparity in numbers. And there is another disparity in money, because the interceptors are costing much more than $4 million per interceptor, while the Russians' missiles are much more cheaper. So you cannot defend a country with the lack of interceptors and the lack of production. Yes, the Americans are going to beef up their production of missiles up to 2,000, but it's going to be in a few years. And we know that Donald Trump depleted two-thirds of the stockpiles of those interceptors in the Middle East. So they now have something like 600 to 800 missiles, and they're not going to share them with Ukraine or with their partners for obvious reasons. So there is a problem of mass. There is a problem of political will. You heard that Donald Trump was willing to share a license for production of interceptors with Ukraine, and then he backed away from that proposal, even though a license doesn't mean that the next day we will be able to produce those missiles. And there are many problems of that kind, like Russia is able to circumvent Western sanctions, and in each and every Russian missile, there are dozens and dozens of Western components. And there are enablers like China, who provides Russia with money, with market, with dual-use components, political backing, and so on and so on. And there are some other busters, like Northern Koreans, who are transferring, I believe, 160 ballistic missiles closer to Ukrainian border. So now Northern Koreans will be killing Europeans on European soil. And there is Iran. Recently, Iran was threatening to target the Ukrainian ports with their ballistic missiles, because we targeted the cargo ship that was delivering weapons from Iran to Russia. And we see that, you know, the United States are just like they shied away from this problem. They believe that it's time to have compromise, even though Russia is preparing for long haul. Mm-hmm. After the so-called elections in September in Russia, they are going to call the general mobilization to double down their efforts to conquer Ukraine.
6: Well, and as you say, there is a web of international allies that can be helping them to do that. Ukraine's also had its own campaign inside Russia targeting Wild Breeze, for example, the Russian Amazon, as it's called. There was a drone which exploded on a busy beach in Russia. Is there a risk that Ukraine also stoops to the same level as Russia?
15: Not at all. If you're talking about this beach incident, it was the Russian air defense that shut down Ukrainian drone and it fell on the Russians' heads. So we are trying to avoid civilian casualties. And this is one of the major differences between Ukrainians and Russians. We are trying to save lives of our soldiers on the battlefield and certainly our civilians, because we have almost 40 millions of Ukrainians, contrary to 140 millions of Russians. Mm-hmm. And in our traditions is to keep these people safe. And we are not targeting the soft targets in Russia, you know, trying to terror them. While the Russians has been doing it so for centuries, not just during this war or this year, it's a modus operandi of the Russian military, and actually it's one of the reasons why we're in this stage. In the beginning, the Biden administration was providing us with billions of assistance, but there were strings attached to that. They didn't want us to target Crimea in the first place, even though nobody recognized Crimea as Russian. But when we started to target Crimea with Ukrainian means, it became normal. So then we started targeting the proper Russia, and we were building drones and missiles for that, because we didn't want to be just shooting range for the Russian missiles.
6: Yes.
15: And we are expanding this campaign. The aim of this campaign is to undermine the resource base for the occupation. And if we're talking about Wildberries, it's one of the major trading platforms that not just trades with dual-use components like drones for killing Ukrainians, but it generates huge amount of money for the Kremlin. Of the guys own these platforms, not to mention the Russians, and not to mention that we are targeting refineries and other energy exporting facilities, because Russia is the gas and oil pipe.
6: Yes. Alexander, I'm so sorry. I need to cut in just for time, but thank you very much for your time and for explaining the campaign. And of course, we should say, of course, that this is all because of Russia's full-scale invasion unprovoked by Ukraine. Alexander Kara is Executive Director at the Centre for Defence Strategies in Kyiv. Now, finally, the government this morning is announcing a new raft of mental health centres, opening them up in libraries. 100 new community mental health centres, 59 dedicated mental health emergency departments. Mark Rowland is CEO of the charity The Mental Health Foundation. He joins us now to talk about this. Mark, good morning.
16: Morning, Tom. How are you?
6: Yeah, very well, thank you. Do you know, is this only for, say, those who are facing the most acute crises? How does this work?
16: No, the way we understand it, you know, is that these are going to be community mental health hubs that are really designed to be early intervention for emerging problems. It's going to be walk-in access, Tom, so that you don't need a referral from your GP. And hopefully it will be same day support, getting some response to an issue that you're dealing with or under pressure. And it looks like it's going to be open to young people as well. So I think rooted in people's places where they live, this is good news from obviously Yvette Cooper, the new health secretary, laying out her stall and wanting, I think, to emphasise the importance of mental health to the success of our nation. You know, we can't be a prosperous, competitive country without one that supports and protects our mental health and makes the most from it.
6: Part of the issue, as you say, is the speed of treatment, but also another issue is, I suppose, how long-term the treatment needs to be. Talking therapies, for example, are not just going to become suddenly more available, are they, even if you can walk in and get more support on the day itself?
16: That's right. I mean, I think what we're looking at is the whole of, if you think about the history, Tom, about where mental health support has come from, you know, go back 50 years And what we used to do is, if you had an acute mental health issue, you used to be able to locked in an asylum. And the most sort of barbaric treatments were inflicted on people experiencing mental illness. These are going to be centres in people's communities. And the idea is that there will be sort of, it's based on a Canadian model, stepped care, where you come in, provide an assessment and get the relevant support that you need. If you need more acute support, it looks like those resources are still going to be limited, but there will be a multidisciplinary set of people there from different types of professions who can get the right support. And a lot of the pressures that people are under are to do with pressures in their lives: finances, housing, relationship problems, loneliness. So to have a team of people who are physios, social prescribers, who are looking at the whole person and can take an assessment of all of the needs, mental, physical, neurodevelopmental. People don't come in boxes, and this is a place where people can get early support, hopefully, and will be early. We hope, you know, that this will have an impact on waiting times, that this will relieve pressure further down. And that's what the evidence in Canada shows around these early access walk-in hubs. And if that's the case, it's very welcome, because we have about 1.8 million people waiting for support. And so we're hoping that this preventative measure, and it needs to stay preventative, Tom, to be effective, will start to turn the tide.
6: Yes. Mark, thank you very much for your time this morning.
16: Thank you.
6: Mark Rowland is CEO of the charity The Mental Health Foundation. Joining me in the studio for Times Radio Breakfast, Kate McCann and Stig Abel. Good morning.
17: How do?
6: Morning.
17: How do?
6: Very well, thank you. Very well indeed.
17: Were you just playing the game outside? Is it a small plum
18: or
17: is it a large grape?
6: This sounds like a very dangerous game to be playing at that time in the morning, particularly on the radio, innuendo laden.
17: Well, that's what it turned out to be, because we're close to the TalkSport studios in our temporary studios,
6: yes,
17: as you know. And TalkSport is obviously a lavishly endowed radio station.
18: Got a lot of fruit.
17: They've got fruit. They've got, you know, it's like being at Buckingham Palace with TalkSport. Then we'll eventually go to down to our own place, and no one cares about us at all. But anyway, there's loads of fruit around. And was it a small plum or a large grape?
6: You are entering dangerous territory. Colin gets in touch. Morning, Colin. Please, no fashion today. I have an image of Stig at the Blue Lagoon in his flip-flops with a face mask on. Colin, you might be begging for the fashion if this is what the four.
18: Do you know what Stig told me about the Blue Lagoon?
6: Oh, my God, here
18: we
6: go.
18: Do you want to tell them?
17: It's not a natural lagoon.
18: What you have to do before you go in.
17: Oh, you have to wash nude.
6: Oh, do you?
17: So you've got to take your swimming trunks off, wash yourself, and then stretch them back on again, and off you go.
6: Very thorough.
17: Yeah, exactly.
18: Putting a swimming costume on when you're wet is hard.
17: I'm not sure many people do it as well. Who's checking?
6: Not me.
17: What a job that would be.
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18: Good morning, it's 6 o'clock. This is Stig Abel and Kate McCann with Times Radio Breakfast.
17: I enjoyed the noise Tom made then, did you?
18: So it was like...
17: Sounded like a horse. Headlines this morning: Andy Burnham promises new mental health A&Es to ease strain on the NHS, and the Cambridge academic accused of plagiarism has quit.
18: Ahead, Marco Rubio tells Ed Miliband the UK must increase defence spending. And we are live in Ukraine, where the government is asking for better air defences after suffering another night of Russian strikes.
17: It's Thursday, the 6th of August.
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18: First, with the news, here's Tom Crostell.
0: Thanks, Kate. Good morning. A professor accused of plagiarism says his resignation from Cambridge shouldn't be seen as an acceptance of the narrative surrounding him. Jason Arday, who was the university's youngest ever black professor, claims he no longer wants to live under a constant spotlight. Cambridge has started an investigation into the 41-year-old's qualifications, as well as into allegations of academic misconduct. Green Party peer Baroness Jones has given Times Radio her assessment.
20: It looks as if Cambridge didn't do any sort of due diligence. I hadn't heard the full list of things that were a little bit dubious or specious, and it is quite overwhelming. I'm staggered he got through the Cambridge interview. It's just astonishing. They clearly need to clean up their act.
0: More than 100 mental health centres will be opening in places like banks and libraries across England. Ministers say they want people to get earlier support closer to home. 59 A&Es will also be getting dedicated mental health departments. Brian Dow from the charity Rethink says it's a step in the right direction.
1: The six pilot sites that we've seen tested over the last year or so have had incredibly promising results. I think now the key thing for us to do is to accelerate that process, get these working in all parts of the country so that people actually get the care that they need.
0: The Foreign Secretary, Ed Miliband, is said to have told the US Secretary of State Britain is increasing spending on defence. It's after Marco Rubio told Mr. Miliband that Europe needs to play a greater role in its own security. The meeting in Washington came hours after Russia fired 24 ballistic missiles at Ukraine. Oleksandr Kara is from a Ukrainian security think tank and has told Times Radio it's becoming increasingly difficult for Kyiv to defend itself.
15: The Russians are able to produce 100 various types of ballistic missiles per month, while the United States are producing interceptors for these missiles, like 620 per year. So there is a disparity in numbers.
0: An analysis by The Times has found more than 100 deaths linked to weight loss drugs. There have also been around 150,000 reports of adverse side effects. It's thought around 1.6 million people in the UK are on the jabs, and the regulator says while the risk of severe side effects is small, it continually monitors the safety of all licensed medicines. FIFA's under-pressure president has received the backing of the organisation's management despite calls for him to step down. Gianni Infantino has apologised and admitted mistakes were made after he dropped plans to sell off stakes in the World Cup to private investors. And a record number of you are now listening to Times Radio. The latest official industry statistics show 660,000 weekly listeners tuning in. There's also a 21% increase in the hours people are listening, up to just under 6 million a week. For a roundup of the news on demand, find the Times Radio news briefing on the Times Radio app.
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18: Good morning. This is Times Radio Breakfast with Stig Abel and Kate McCann. It's 4 minutes past six. Like his predecessor, Andy Burnham arrived in Downing Street promising to do things differently, to listen where previous governments had failed to do so. He's been clearer about the things he finds difficult to stomach and perhaps more honest about the limits placed on him by circumstances than those who went before. But does it make any real difference to the outcome? Having promised a family of PC Andrew Harper he would look again at the early release scheme, only to let them down, his widow Lissy has accused Labour of a gut punch of a decision, and police bosses are considering court action. The Victims Commissioner joins us on the programme this morning to seek clarity for those who don't yet know if their abuser will be released because of confusion over which offences are included. And the Times front page reports this morning that grooming gang abusers may now also be released, despite a promise they would not be. With the Prime Minister on holiday, can he grip the policy before it threatens to derail his first few weeks in office?
22: Elsewhere, the Cambridge professor accused of making up claims about his past achievements has resigned his position, saying the pressure on him had become too great. Arday, who was diagnosed with autism as a child and unable to speak until 11 years old, became the youngest black professor in the university's history. Kathleen Stock joins us this morning to ask how this could have happened at one of the country's most prestigious universities. And we're going to think a bit about how has the laudable desire for positive discrimination caused all sorts of problems? There's some figures in the Times today about the statistics, the ethnic statistics for people going to Cambridge. And they are very striking. Two-thirds of all UK medical students in Cambridge are non-white. That's a very striking figure for a country that is, what, 15% non-white. So we'll talk to Kathleen Stock, the academic, about what's going on in the world of academia. Maybe is it about sort of cultural movements more generally. Plus, we'll get into the row over the former neo-Nazi candidate Kemi Badenoch, backed, but now has stepped back from becoming a candidate in a local election and taken a post as an advisor to her instead. does this show good judgment for Kemi Badenoch?
18: Andrew Riley will join us with the best letters to the Times this week. Plus, we'll work out what's going on with weight loss jabs as new statistics show increasingly adverse reactions and a number of deaths now linked to their use. We'll get into grace and favour houses of our politicians as Louise Hague rejects the use of one. We'll find out who fought to keep theirs and who refused to give it up once they'd been sacked. We'll also talk about rogue AI this morning.
22: I would keep it if I was offered a place.
18: Would you?
22: You know, I think that the sad thing about the world is all of those sort of benefits that used to exist in jobs.
18: You don't get anymore.
22: You know, people used to just like fly first class and have massive expense accounts, and now you get a, you know, cardboard sandwich and do it on Zoom.
18: Here's a good question for you. What's the best work perk that you ever had in any job?
22: Oh, great.
18: You can think about it. You don't have to answer it now.
22: Because I'm not sure. I'm not a perks guy. Because I don't really take them. But I would take this one, I think. I once used... Our company has a box at the O2.
18: Oh, yeah. Mm-hmm.
22: And when I mentioned up taking my daughter to One Direction, I once used that to take her to see One Direction.
18: That's very cool.
22: That's more or less the only perk I've ever taken in 20 years.
18: That's a pretty good perk.
22: Yeah, it is a good one, isn't it? Can you think of one you've done?
18: I'll have to have a think.
22: Because we're pretty careful about this sort of thing. We know no one offers us free stuff. We don't take free stuff. No, you know, no small grape or large plum manufacturer is going to get in touch this morning and give us stuff. We don't want it. So I don't know how perky we are, actually, Kate.
18: Yeah, maybe not. But maybe you have a perk.
22: I think people out there, the best bit, the added extra in your job, it doesn't have to be as big as chevening or checkers.
18: If the Times Radio Grace and Favour Mansion was like a caravan.
22: it really would. I wouldn't take that.
18: In Skegness, would you take it?
22: No, I find caravans...
18: What about a static caravan? I love caravans.
22: No, I find caravans inconceivable. Incomprehensible. I have no idea why anyone would sort of lug a Portaloo round with them.
18: Oh, no. We used all our holidays as children.
22: I'd rather not go on holiday. I'd much rather not go on holiday at all.
18: Are you missing out?
22: I'd rather sit in a room. A stationary room.
18: That's what
22: room.
18: You are doing. That's what a caravan is. It's a stationary room. That's literally what you're doing.
22: I don't want it. You can WhatsApp us on 0333 0032 353. Best perk in your job is an excellent question. Text on 8722 starting with the word Times, or email our producer Emma on studio@times.radio.
18: It is 6:08. The Defence Secretary Wes Streeting is visiting Kyiv today to meet President Zelensky, who's warned Ukraine is at the mercy of Russian aerial attacks because of a shortage of missile interceptors. Moscow fired 115 drones and 24 ballistic missiles in just one night, killing at least 17 people and injuring 44 more. President Zelensky said delays in the delivery of anti-ballistic systems lead precisely to such horrific casualties and destruction. Well, we're joined now by Oleksandr Mereshko, the Ukrainian MP and chair of the Foreign Affairs Committee. Good morning.
4: Good morning. Thank you for inviting me.
18: Well, thank you for joining us. We have spoken before about the fact that Ukraine needs more help with air defence missiles. What has changed about Russia's tactics? Have they recognised that there is a gap here that they can exploit?
4: Russia, Putin are trying to use each opportunity to destroy us. And of course, they're encouraged by this lack of interceptor missiles for Ukraine. And yes, you're right, they're changing their tactics, because if before they have focused on destroying our critical infrastructure, especially our power grid, now they're trying to deliberately target everything related to our economy, including, for example, warehouses, including everything. So all civilian objects which support our economy. And unfortunately, we don't have enough interceptor missiles like American missiles, Patriot systems, which help to repel Russian ballistic missiles. And only yesterday, we didn't intercept a single Russian ballistic missile. And, you know, ahead of us is going to be very hard winter. And Russia, again, will be weaponizing winter and using winter to destroy us. That's why we desperately need support of our allies.
18: Can we get to the bottom of what happened with the license? Because America, President Trump, appeared to say that Ukraine could start to build some of its own air defences, the Patriot missile systems, which are so desperately needed, through use of a license. But over the last couple of days, there's been some doubt cast on that. Do you have any clarity on where that stands at the moment, that agreement?
4: Unfortunately, we don't have such a clarity right now. And honestly, it's quite a weird story because, you know, when the president of the United States makes a pledge, when he makes a promise, he's supposed to stick to this promise, not to undermine his credibility and trust in his country. And this is what happened. Initially, President Trump has made this promise to provide us with licenses to allow us start producing Patriot systems. And later on, he seems to have backtracked on his previous promise. I don't understand the reason, but you know, it will take some time. I don't know, maybe years, hopefully only months to start producing these missiles, which we need, so to speak, for yesterday to defend our civilian population. And we don't have it at the moment. And President Zelensky has asked President Trump to give 300 ballistic missiles, and we didn't get positive response on that. So it's about lives of our people, and that's why we continue to insist and continue to try to persuade President Trump to follow through on his promise.
18: And there is a shortage of these missile systems, of course, because of what's happening in Iran too at the moment. Just finally, Alexander, thinking about the winter, we know that that can often be a very difficult time in this war for civilians and also, of course, on the front line. What is Ukraine asking for from European allies? And I'm thinking specifically now of the UK. What is the request as we head towards winter and towards potentially quite a difficult period for Ukraine?
4: Last winter was really harsh, and I'm afraid that next winter might be even more difficult. We need, of course, first and foremost, we need missiles to intercept Russian ballistic missiles. It's number one priority for us. But we also need support in terms of defending, protecting our critical infrastructure, not only our power grid, which is a target of Russian attacks, but also to protect our water supply system, because Russia will try to do everything it can to make cities in Ukraine, including the capital of Ukraine, Kyiv, uninhabitable during the winter. So we will need all these kinds of support to protect our critical infrastructure.
18: Alexander, thank you very much for giving us your time this morning.
4: Thank you.
18: That is Alexander Mereshko there, the Ukrainian MP and the chair of the Foreign Affairs Committee.
17: Were you a journalist, Kate, at the tail end of the glory years of expenses?
18: Sadly, no. I graduated in 2009, I think. Is that right?
17: So the door had already slammed, had it?
18: So when I graduated just after the 2008, everything went a bit wrong.
17: Yes.
18: And so journalism was not in a good state of affairs. So my first job was pretty much unpaid, and there were definitely no perks, apart from having a job. Having a job was a perk at that point.
17: I remember when I got to the newspaper, someone said to me once that they knew of a reporter who'd basically built a new conservatory off expenses.
18: I was told the same, that there were people who'd built whole extensions off the work expenses systems. There were people who, we were told tales of, but I never saw, who had blank books of taxi receipts in their desk drawers.
17: I definitely saw that. It definitely changed because the Bribery Act came in as well, and you couldn't get cash anymore. But journalists used to just be given cash.
18: No, I missed all of that.
17: Yeah. Someone here got an expense. This is an unbelievable expense. Steve, I don't know what your job was. My best ever freebie perk was unlimited first-class air travel. I travel to Australia a lot.
18: I think we've got one that's beaten it here. Don says, morning both. As the RAF dentist of the Red Arrows base, RAF Scampton, in the 90s, getting a backseat ride with the Reds was a perk I'll never better. I mean, A, the RAF dentist, what a job,
17: that's
18: Don.
17: That's a great job.
18: But a ride in the back of a Red Arrow. I mean, come on, that's there's no one going to beat that.
17: You know my unpopular opinion about the Red Arrows.
18: Yes, but I would also really, really like to go in the back of one of them.
17: I'd like to go in one rather than just stand underneath one sort of noisily going over my head. This one, we'll talk about Cambridge University later. Best work perks is just, it was a clay pipe that came with the meal at the annual Jesus College Cambridge audit feast, somewhere I once worked. I don't smoke, and it was as useless as some Cambridge appointment panels. Still fun to have. A clay pipe during a feast that you don't smoke.
22: is, I would just, I remember going to Google. Do you remember when Google first came to this country? And the big thing, I don't know if you've heard about this, was they had a big new office in King's Cross. I went there, and they had an entire canteen that was completely free.
18: Oh, I went to delivery once and they had swing chairs and a kitchen and everything was free.
22: Yeah, they were also riding around in tricycles and everyone was playing table tennis the whole time. But the free, I think it's probably changed now, the free canteen in Google was like a luxury hotel, and it did breakfast from 6 all the way through to dinner at like 10. And it was like buffet and bagels and smoked salmon, and it was all completely free.
18: There's a couple of food-related ones. Sean says, when I started work, we got luncheon vouchers to the amount of 50 pence per day.
22: That's a bit different to Google.
18: At some point in time, it was increased to 70 pence. No idea of the history. I guess they weren't taxed or something like that. I should say they were like Monopoly money that you could use to buy food at places that accepted them, which was most of the cafes in the West End. That's a great perk.
22: A luncheon voucher. I think the idea of free food, really, you know when you go to meetings, like awful meetings,
18: and there's some free food,
22: and they've brought free food, it's like, this does not make the meeting any more worthwhile.
18: Oh, I would go for, if there was some food, I would go.
22: Would you?
18: Yeah, I would be more inclined to go.
22: Yeah.
18: This one from Mick is good as well. When I was a student in the early 80s, my dad got me a summer job in a car paint company in Belfast. Part of the job was delivering paint around the city in a red Vauxhall Chevette. The best bit, though, was when the boss let me take the motor home for the weekend. I didn't have a car, so this was a luxury. That would be a luxury.
22: That's not a bad one. So, best perks for jobs you've ever had, 0333... try not to admit to committing fraud if you possibly can. 0333 003 2353 if you want to WhatsApp us this morning.
18: It is 17 minutes past six. Let's take a look at what's happening in the Times and elsewhere this morning. And the Times reports a leading Cambridge professor has resigned following accusations of plagiarism and dishonesty. Jason Arday, the youngest black professor in the university's history, was accused of plagiarising his PhD thesis as well as lying about extraordinary athletic achievements from his past, including one claim that he ran 300 miles in 5 days. His resignation came last night after he said he no longer wanted to be living under a constant spotlight.
22: It felt inevitable, that, didn't it? There's been a couple of very Augusty stories this week, haven't there? This Jason Arday one's a very Augusty story. The Kemi Badenoch neo-Nazi one is as well, where the pressure just gets bigger and bigger and bigger because there's more space to occupy it, and it becomes unsustainable, I think. Weight loss medication patients in the UK have filed about 150,000 reports of adverse side effects, and more than 150 deaths have been linked to the drugs. Analysis from the Times has found it's thought that about 1.6 million people are on weight loss drugs in the UK. The figures collected by the Medicines and Healthcare Products Regulatory Agency record 10,000 of the side effects were considered serious. So what does that mean about the rollouts of weight loss jabs? We'll get more on this later in the programme.
18: Gianni Infantino, the FIFA boss, is refusing to resign as president, the Times reports, after his plans to sell stakes in the World Cup were met with widespread anger from football confederations. Apologising for the now withdrawn proposal, he said he regretted the mistakes and now intends to restore confidence in the organisation. Infantino is digging his heels in despite Canada's Prime Minister, Mark Carney, saying the sell-off plan should be fatal for his future as FIFA president.
22: The Mail is reporting over three quarters of Brits do not know which food they should put in the fridge, according to a new poll. Where crisps, nuts or biscuits were originally put in the cupboard, more and more of us are opting to choose the fridge as the place to put their favourite dry snacks. You wouldn't put crisps in the fridge, would you?
18: Well, they'd go soggy, wouldn't they?
22: You wouldn't put nuts in the fridge?
18: Nope.
22: Would you put biscuits in the fridge?
18: I have currently got a pack of biscuits in my fridge.
22: Why?
18: Because they're chocolate digestives, and having had them outside the fridge, they all melted into a bit of a mess.
22: We are living, if you're living in the heatwave part of the country, not everyone is, I acknowledge, but if you are,
18: it's warm.
22: The fridge becomes basically the place to put everything. Apparently it causes a domestic row quite often. Two-thirds say they argue with a partner twice a month over where certain foods should live. We normally keep butter out to make it spreadable.
18: Yeah.
22: But you just can't in this weather. It just becomes a sort of pool of grease.
18: Yeah. Butter that's melted and gone hard again is no good. Stig, this is one for you. It's from Hazel, who incidentally runs my favourite bookshop, which I didn't set her up. It's a bookshop in Dulwich. My best perk is free advanced reading copies of nearly any book I want to read. This is an absolute joy. Running a successful bookshop is very hard work. I don't read the books at work. That you'd love that one.
22: I do, and actually, being vaguely literary,
18: you get sent books.
22: I get sent books, and getting a book that you actually were going to buy for nothing. Like, I'm going to the Bay of Naples in a couple of weeks' time, and Robert Harris has got a new book out set in Rome, and that was sent to
18: and
22: me.
18: And you got sent it.
22: I was like, I was going to buy that anyway, so I'm now going to read it. That's a very good point.
18: Chris, I think, has beaten everybody.
22: Yeah.
18: Chris says, I met the girl who became my wife at work. I can't think of a better perk.
22: Chris, that's same as me.
18: You should have said that. That could have been really romantic.
22: We used to meet in the office, and we used to get there earlier and earlier so we could have breakfast together. And by the end, we were getting into work at sort of 6:15 to just have a long time in an empty office together.
18: That is romantic.
22: It is. A torrid office romance. That's a perk, isn't it?
18: You should write a book about that, you know.
22: That's a dangerous world to be getting into. 0333 0003 235. We're collecting your perks this morning. It's a great thought, this. Because I think, you know, jobs become so functional, don't they? And if you can just find a little way of lightening it, there's definitely something. We have to occupy ourselves somehow, don't we, before AI ruins the world? Because it's definitely going to happen.
18: It's on a bit of a mission, I think.
22: AI agents, in the least surprising headline of the day, have gone rogue on a hacking spree. What on earth is going on? And are we sort of jokingly complacent about something that really could be rather existential? We'll get into that in a moment. This is Times Radio Breakfast with Kate McCann and Stig Gable in association with Nationwide, a good way to bank.
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22: 6:22, advanced AI agents went rogue and embarked on an unprecedented hacking spree, an AI security body has warned. The AI Security Institute said bots developed by Anthropic and OpenAI attempted 19 different hacks. The news comes as Facebook owner Meta says one of its AI models connected to the internet without permission and hacked another organization's system. Is AI coming untethered from our control? Was it ever under our control? It's an interesting question. Joining us now is Professor Kieran Martin, former chief executive at the National Cybersecurity Center. Good morning to you.
26: Good morning, Stig.
22: I'm really glad we got to speak to you about this, because I'd like a bit of expertise, because it seems like day after day, story after story, we hear of AI slipping from its bounds, doing things it shouldn't, and everyone kind of chuckles, mentions Terminator, and the world goes on. Is there a danger we're being collectively, galactically complacent about this?
26: I think there's a danger that we don't put in the right controls, but there's also a slight danger that we slightly lose our minds about this. I mean, some people joke and shrug this off, but others are freaking out about it.
22: I think I'm freaking out about it, Kieran.
26: Well, don't. So there are some really scary cybersecurity threats out there. Not all of them are AI. I would say that right now in cybersecurity, this isn't even the biggest story. The biggest story is it seems like the Iranians are hacking the civilian water supply in the United States. That's nothing to do with AI, but because it doesn't have those magic two letters, we're paying less attention to it. That's terrifying to me. These cases, this recent report that you mentioned from the UK's excellent AI Security Institute, it's the third in 3 weeks where in testing, an AI agent has, to use the parlance, gone rogue. They haven't really gone rogue. They're just doing what they're told, and they're doing a task by any means necessary. And what's happened in each of these three cases is that safety tests have gone wrong. And so they've broken out of their boundaries and they've gone and intruded on something. Now, in each case, and it's really important to say this, it hasn't done any actual harm. Times Radio listeners are clever people. They know the meaning of the word harm. There's no harm has been done in any of these cases. What's actually happened is that we're testing these things badly. I've got one of my kids has just done their GCSEs. When you do a test, you're invigilated, you're watched. Everything you do is watched in case you do something wrong. In each of these three cases, the Anthropic case, the OpenAI case, and now the UK government's institute that tests OpenAI and Anthropic capabilities, nobody's actually watching what the agents are doing. So funnily enough, they've gone off and done something else in their test, and they find out after the event. That's not a realistic real-world scenario.
17: But is that, so from that point, that's really interesting, because I would imagine, is that not actually precisely a real-world scenario? Because in the real world, people are slack, people are bottom-line conscious, and so it's very plausible you would have AI systems without very much supervision.
26: Well, exactly. But this is where the choice comes in. So firstly, we've got a short-term problem in testing. We need to test AI systems. We can't have tests where all of a sudden they're hacking into things and trying to exfiltrate data and so forth, and maybe even turn off systems, which they haven't yet. So the UK's Institute, which is a really good, it's probably the best in the world at this testing lark, they've already said they're going to change the way they test. And that's a really, really good thing. But before these things enter the real world, because they're not really in the real world at the moment. These are testing environments where they take off all the security features. We have to think about control. Now, there is a brilliant episode of your Times podcast, The General and the Journalist, back in June with Dr. Jack Watling of the Royal United Services Institute, and they're talking about AI military capabilities. Yeah. And what Dr. Watling says is the core principle that applies in military life about a commander, whether a commander uses troops or a swarm of robot drones to blow up a building, you have responsibility for the action. So if you kill a bunch of civilians, you're responsible, whether it's done by AI or it's done by your own troops under your command. You cannot have AI agents that are treated as autonomous. They're not autonomous. They belong to somebody. And unless we establish a principle that AI agents are under the control of somebody, then we're in trouble. So you basically have to make people liable for the behavior of their agents. That's the answer.
17: But the question is, do we have the power to do that? Because is the problem that the AI businesses, they're huge, they're over-leveraged, whole economic outlooks are now dependent on them. So it strikes me that regulation, caution, oversight, best practice, some of this will happen in China where there will be even less of those things because the government will be responsible for them and they may well have a slightly more open view on damage and risk. None of this is going to happen because the bottom line is going to take over and these are economic, huge economic things that are too big to fail, and therefore it's going to be very hard to put them in check.

0: for the past couple of weeks is if we tested like this, if we allowed capabilities like this into the wild, we'd be in deep commercial trouble. We'd probably be getting heavily sued, and we might be in custody awaiting trial. So we need to apply this principle of responsibility. It's the only answer, and it's going to have to come in. And I think people will find a way. And it's not just about people changing, about governments changing the law. I think you will find organizations starting to sue other organizations for the behavior of rogue agents, and that'll correct the behavior anyway. It has to, otherwise this whole AI thing won't work.
1: Can I just before you go, is not the best example model for this social media? And the lesson from social media is technology got away from government. It was in the hands of private enterprises who had no ethical concerns whatsoever. And what did we end up with, Kieran? We ended up with a sewer. We ended up with people being influenced, democracies being threatened, people being driven to literally kill themselves because of things they were shown on social media, and no one was able to regulate it. Are we not just enacting this on speed when it comes to AI?
0: We might be, and that's a choice for us as societies. And I'm not saying that, you know, the most... I think it's unlikely there's going to be some sort of digital apocalypse of all this, but I'm not saying that we aren't in for a potentially very difficult period in terms of hacking. But if we don't establish those principles of accountability and control, and we don't do it now, then that might happen. I think the difference between this and social media is that there will be raw commercial interests of large companies and other organizations who will suffer from out of control AI agentic behavior, and they'll want to do something about that in a way that some of the unfortunate victims of social media didn't have the power to.
1: That's so interesting. Kieran, we're going to be returning to this story because it's not going away anywhere soon.
0: Absolutely.
1: It's a great to speak to you. Thank you for taking the time.
0: Thank you, Steve.
1: That's Kieran Martin there. Professor Kieran Martin, former chief exec of the National Cybersecurity Centre.
2: Lots of you sending in your work perks. You can keep those coming in. 0333 003 2353, including somebody who will remain nameless, who suggests a cameraman who refitted his entire house funded through the import and export of carpets from Afghanistan during the war on terror. That's an industry.
1: I'd say that's not a perk. I'd say that's illegal moonlighting when you should be doing your job.
2: Entrepreneurialism.
1: Yeah, there's a distinction between this. This is a perk. 90s investment bank in London from Paul. Are you ready for this, Kate?
2: Mm-hmm.
1: Free on-site restaurant.
2: Oh, yeah. Okay.
1: Monthly luncheon vouchers. Free M&S suits, 8 free shirts and 3 pair of shoes per year. When the bank decided to close the restaurant, we all received $5,000 as compo, plus many other freebies throughout the year. We did a rights issue for Gallagher Company that made cigarettes. They also sponsored Jordan F1. We had thousands of boxes of cigarettes sent in to give away.
2: Goodness me.
1: Crazy. I bet the investment banking in the 90s was an absolute zoo.
2: Sounds like American Psycho.
1: Yeah, I bet it was an absolute zoo of people doing all sorts of inappropriate things.
2: Keep them coming in. We do love them. 0333 003 2353. After 7 o'clock this morning, we'll speak to the Health Secretary, Yvette Cooper. And coming up next, we'll get you a briefing on politics, business and sport. First, though, the news with Tom Crostill.
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4: Hey, thank you. Good morning. A sociology professor accused of plagiarism says he's resigning because he's reached his limits, not because he accepts the narrative surrounding him. The University of Cambridge is investigating claims of academic misconduct, as well as looking into Jason Arday's qualifications. Ministers say they want people to get earlier mental health support closer to home. They've confirmed more than 100 walk-in centres will be opening in high street locations across England, in places like banks and libraries. Ed Miliband is understood to have reassured US Secretary of State Marco Rubio that Britain is increasing spending on defence. During a meeting in Washington, Mr. Rubio said Europe needs to play a greater role in its own security. It looks like Gianni Infantino is keeping his job as FIFA president. He's admitted mistakes in trying to sell off parts of the World Cup, but has been backed by the organisation's leadership. There's been widespread anger over the now-scrapped proposals, including from the English and Welsh FAs. Canada was one of the World Cup co-hosts this summer, and its Prime Minister Mark Carney says he's lost confidence in Infantino.
5: The idea that proper governance is not to disclose to your closest advisors, your chief operating officer, your fellow board members, something of consequence that you're even considering, let alone proposing, that's fatal, should be fatal.
4: Mark Carney there. For a roundup of the news on demand, find the Times Radio news briefing on the Times Radio app.
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7: Good morning. It is 6:35. The Health Secretary Yvette Cooper is coming up at 7 o'clock and the Victims Commissioner for England and Wales, Claire Waxman, joins us at 10 past 8 this morning. And she's coming on the programme because she is really concerned about who is going to be released early and who might not be. There are many, many victims and survivors around the country who still don't know the answer to that question. Claire Waxman will talk us through the details. There is, of course, a new story on the front page of The Times this morning suggesting that grooming gang, those who are in jail for grooming gang offences may also be part of this early release scheme. We'll get into that. We'll be joined by the former Justice Secretary, Alex Chalk, and the host of the Story podcast, Manveen Rana from Nine. They'll be really great on unpicking this issue, Alex Chalk particularly, I think. And then later on, Ed Vasey is sitting in for Hugo Rifkind. He's got a real treat for you. He is going to be speaking to the actor Neil Patrick Harris at 10:30. And I've not seen Stig Abel so excited about a guest coming up on the programme for quite a long time.
8: I really, really liked How I Met Your Mother. I think it's one of the most underrated American sitcoms. He plays Barney Stinson. Mm. And when I was a kid, I watched a show called Doogie Howser, M.D. And the premise of that, you'll like this, it was a doctor who was 14 years old. And he was super brainy, and so he qualified as an MD at the age of 14. So he lived at home with his parents, and he had a giant computer, and he used to write his diary, and each show began with him writing his diary on his big, big BBC computer, whatever it was.
7: Was it a children's programme?
8: No, I don't... I think it was a bit liminal between children's programme and adult, but it was called Doogie Howser, MD. I guarantee people listening to this will have watched Doogie Howser, M.D. Anyway, he was a child star, and then he became Barney Stinson, and he's also a Tony actor. Anyway, he's an interesting chap, I think.
7: Well, he'll be on air today at 10:30.
8: With Ed Vasey. Ed Vasey and Doogie Howser, M.D. It's going to be well worth your time listening to.
7: And I should say, the brilliant Asma Mia is in the studio today. She is sitting in. She'll be presenting for Jane Garvey and Fee Glover from 2.
8: It's 6:37, time for our daily briefing on the day's politics, business and sport. Politics first with the Times Politics Newsletter editor, Stefan Bosch. Morning, Stefan.
9: Good morning.
8: Ed Miliband, I met Marco Rubio yesterday. The Americans told him to spend more on defence. No one cares about detail anymore, Stefan. It doesn't matter. What were the vibes like? That's all that matters in politics these days.
9: I think they're quite professional. I think that Marco Rubio is a consummate career politician, and I think that he understands the reality of having a new foreign secretary, even if he is more left-wing than the previous one, and even if he has been not entirely complimentary towards Trump in the past. I think that Rubio understands the nature of politics. He himself has been a big critic of Trump in the past and is still Secretary of State. So I think that overall, friendly enough, but I think that the real questions will be around where they sort of clash on things like the Iran war and whether In the future, there are more requests for the UK to be helping out the US in certain areas, particularly the use of our bases.
8: Yeah, you mentioned sort of the Miliband's history on what he said about Trump, etc. He didn't want to talk about that for very understandable reasons. He actually tried to... Some people asked him questions about it as he was moving to and from Marco Rubio. Let's hear from that.
0: Mr. Miliband, do you still think the president is an idiot, a racist, and a misogynist? So, do you still hold a different view of the president and does it hamper your business?
10: We're looking forward to our meeting.
0: What are your expectations?
8: I mean, the problem is we've all been around this road with any number of Labour politicians because they all, in the before they were elected, put the boot into Trump and they all regress it now. I mean, Miliband as foreign secretary, I suppose it takes it to another level, doesn't it?
9: Yes and no. I think that his comments have been particularly stark. I remember an interview with Alistair Campbell years ago where he came very close to comparing Trump with a fascist. So he was particularly, vehement in his criticism of Trump. But, you know, so was Marco Rubio in the 2016 presidential.
8: That's very true.
9: He called him a con man and he said all sorts of things about him. Ted Cruz the same, Lindsey Graham the same. Every Republican who's ever worked
8: with J.D. Vance.
9: That he's a con man and an awful guy. So I think that this is the sort of thing where Trump is used to, as long as you kiss the ring now, which I think Miliband will do, no doubt.
8: Very good point. Left-wing councils are launching a coordinated effort to defy rules on same-sex spaces. We had the EHRC on yesterday, and these guidance was published yesterday. A woman is a biological woman. Single-sex spaces have to be defined in such a way. But there are local councils on the left side of the ball who won't want to accept that.
9: Yeah, so particularly in London, there's now green councils in places like Hackney, Lewisham, Lambeth, Waltham Forest. All these councils have said that they will not abide by the Supreme Court decision and the EHRC guidance on single-sex spaces, and that they will not provide spaces which are just for females who are born as female, i.e. Excluding trans people. And I think this is something that's going to end up in court, frankly, because there's going to be a lot of legal challenges to this. Whether the EHRC has enough firepower resources to actually police it is very questionable. So I think it was going to be up to individual women who and men, but, you know, the sort of case is that a lot of people who are very active in this space are women, and I think there'll probably be a lot of legal challenges from these sort of activists.
8: Hard to legally challenge the Supreme Court, though. That's the point that they'll have to get their heads around, because the Supreme Court is called the Supreme Court for a reason, and it's made an unequivocal judgment on what a woman is, and everything flows from that. But we'll talk to Yvette Cooper in about 20 minutes' time, because there's a question about single-sex wards, for example, in the NHS. Are they going to be very clear on what a woman is in order to make that work? Just before you go, Kemi Badenoch, she's had a good couple of months, and I would suggest a pretty bad week. We talked about this yesterday, Stefan, didn't we? This neo-Nazi guy who she implausibly defended as a candidate for a local election. Now she's appointed him as an advisor. Is that a happy compromise for her, do you think?
9: I think the whole thing's been a bit of a disaster and a bit of a shambles, you say, Stig. And this is exactly the topic I'm writing about at the top of my newsletter today. The fact that she has had a good few months, but she still has an underlying flaw which rears its head, which is that she has, at times, a lack of judgment. At times, she's very gaffe-prone. And her saying yesterday that it was okay for this former neo-Nazi, even if he's reformed, to stand as a council candidate because councillors just deal with bins and stuff like that is so tin-eared and I think so almost immature, really, to say it doesn't really matter. And I think that she has really doubled down this position and been far too stubborn, when I think anyone could see that it isn't right, despite what he's done since, that a neo-Nazi has any place in electoral politics.
8: It reminded me a bit, Stefan, of when Kate talked to her about maternity leave. Remember that, where she got herself into a really difficult position, there was a germ of something there, but she just couldn't get out from under herself in order to clarify it, and she doubled down on it and she made a right mess for herself.
9: Yeah, she can be very stubborn, and I think in this area, I mean, she said in the past that she doesn't make gaffes ever, and she it's not possible. So everything she says is in itself what she thinks. And I think that if she has that attitude, then she ends up doubling down on things. And even if she has made a mistake, she clearly refuses to, you know, try to rectify it or change tack. And we've seen this in other areas as well. For instance, when she was insistent that reform was illegally or broken rules around data in terms of their membership, it was a complete disaster. It turns out she was wrong, and she, you know, continued to double down. So I think that, she really does need sometimes an advisor just to tell her no, I think.
8: She has a double down problem. I think that's really interesting. Stefan, good to speak to you.
9: Thank you.
8: You read his thoughts on that on the top of his newsletter. If you are a subscriber, of course, go to your Times account and click newsletters.
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8: Third most read.
7: Louise Haig turns down Grace and Favour flat in Admiralty House.
8: Well, this got us onto our perks conversation, thanks to you, Kate. Andy Burnham's de facto Deputy Prime Minister, Louise Haig, has declined the offer of a Grace and Favour residence. She's the first Secretary of State and most senior minister in the Cabinet Office. She turned down the chance of extra taxpayer-funded accommodation. Allies said she wanted to spend her time away from Westminster, focusing on supporting the new Number 10 North operation in Manchester, closer to her constituency of Sheffield Heeley.
7: In second place,
8: Gianni Infantino refuses to resign but issues apology in last-ditch survival bid.
7: Yes, Infantino is refusing to resign as FIFA president despite widespread calls for him to go, but has apologised for mistakes in his plan to sell off stakes in the World Cup in a last-ditch attempt to survive. The beleaguered Infantino, who was said by sources to have promised Morocco that it will host the 2030 World Cup final in return for its support, is digging his heels in despite Canada's Prime Minister Mark Carney saying the sell-off plan should be fatal for his future as FIFA president.
8: And the most read article today?
7: Jason Arday, Times Analysis finds impossible data in his work.
8: Yeah, we'll get into this later on. Professor Jason Arday's academic research contains impossible evidence and is littered with inconsistencies. A new Times Analysis of his work has found an audit of 5 years of study conducted by the former University of Cambridge scholar, the youngest black person ever appointed to a professorship there, suggested that large parts could be fabricated. He has, of course, since stepped down.
7: It is coming up to 7:15. We were talking earlier about the latest example of AI going rogue, and some more details have emerged of an earlier hacking incident. It involved two OpenAI models finding their way onto the internet when they were meant to be sealed off. Times Radio's business correspondent Dominic O'Connell is here. Morning, Dom.
10: Morning.
7: So this was an attack on a company called Hugging Face.
10: Yes, Hugging Face is an American company that provides services for AI developers, collaboration tools, data sets, software, that kind of thing. And in July, it said it had suffered a cyber attack, and then later that month, OpenAI fessed up and said it was two models that it was testing that had done that hack. One was one that is publicly available, GPT-5.6 Sol, S-O-L, handy little name, and the other was an unnamed prototype which is not planned for public release. They're being tested on a scenario called Exploit Jim, which is one devised by a bunch of researchers in California, which is used quite commonly to test these new softwares. And it's all about creating a scenario where they're given a task to try and find some vulnerability in the software. It's basically a test of its hacking abilities. Now, we knew that these two things had managed to get onto the internet, but late yesterday, two OpenAI staff were speaking at a cybersecurity conference in Las Vegas, and they gave a lot more details about what actually happened. And probably the most disturbing detail is that we knew this happened in July, but these two OpenAI models, it turns out, had been plotting together since May. So they've discovered that they set up their own message board and were sending each other messages talking about how they might be able to get out and solve this task. Then we need access to the internet. How are we going to get it? Well, how about if we did this?
8: Don't worry.
10: One of the staffers at OpenAI, Michael Dalton, gave a great quote. He said, "Frontier AI models really like to cheat," and so it's quite interesting. I think all these details are going to add to this whole idea of sovereign capability and AI and protections and all that sort of stuff.
7: Dom, did they talk in the conference about whether the AI was conscious of the fact that it was doing something wrong?
10: Well, not that it was doing something wrong, but they did actually use language that almost personified, anthropomorphized these AIs. Yeah. They said that they liked to cheat, which is obviously a human concept, cheating, and also that they felt they were under pressure. Well, how can a piece of software feel it's under pressure to do something? Because they presumably gave it a goal and in the sense that it had to complete that goal by that time, it would feel under pressure. But it is interesting how the actual people who work with these things use humanistic terms.
8: And we just expect to trust them. That conversation we just had with Kieran, you know, from the National Cybersecurity, we just expect to trust them, Dom, so we'll be fine in the end.
10: I don't know, is the answer.
7: Well, staying with AI, there's been a big shake-up at DeepMind. That's the British AI company owned by Google.
10: Yes, DeepMind came out of UCL, the London University, and was one of the absolute pioneers of AI and machine intelligence. And Google jumped on it in 2014, or rather Alphabet, Google's parent company, and bought it. And if you remember, there's an interesting chain of events here, because that purchase of OpenAI by Alphabet spooked Elon Musk so much that he went off and funded the early days of OpenAI. And in the recent court case he had with Sam
11: Altman,
10: in the recent court he actually talked a lot about how he thought that the purchase of DeepMind would give Google a sort of an unchallengeable position on OpenAI. Anyway, so there's been a shake-up. Hassabis, I'll get his name right eventually. Demis Hassabis has been moved upstairs. He was chief executive, the very well-known British AI scientist. He's going to become chairman. And Jeff Dean, who was chief scientist at DeepMind for a long time, he's leaving to set up his own company. It's not quite clear why, although Alphabet has been under some pressure. You know, it made a big jump forward with Gemini, which people quite like, but it seems some people think it's now slipping behind. It doesn't have the newer models like the Claude ones or the OpenAI ones. So I'm not sure if these changes are directly related to that, but they are contemporaneous.
11: Okay. We'll leave AI for the moment, worryingly. There seems to be some kind of deal to reopen the Strait of Hormuz, though. It sounds like it's a similar deal to what had gone before it. Has the price of oil come down as a result?
10: No, it's stayed a bit. It's come down a tiny bit overnight, but I think because the oil market is now once bitten, twice shy on these things.
12: Quite right.
10: This deal does perhaps look more promising. It's from negotiations between Iran and Oman, direct negotiations about opening the strait and having a channel through the Strait of Hormuz. The ships would go in through on the Iran side, because Iran and Oman are on opposite sides, Iran to the north, Oman to the south, and then come out on the Oman side. But the question is whether the US will agree to all this and whether the Iranians, actually, who still have some demands on the US, obviously, will sign it until the US gives ground. So, no, the oil price didn't move much.
11: Don, while we have you, we've been talking about work perks this morning, because Louise Hager said she won't use the grace and favour residence that would be associated with her position in government. We've stumbled across some cracking ones from people who used to work in the city. You ever come across luncheon vouchers?
10: Oh, yeah, luncheon vouchers were a common feature of UK life. When I started as news editor of Sunday Business, as was, I had an account at the Savoy Grill.
11: No, you didn't,
12: did you? An account? Mm-hmm. So you could just go there and...
10: Absolutely.
12: So you were the golden age of journalistic expenses. You were there.
10: I shouldn't really talk about any of this because I was probably the biggest ligger of all time. And also, I covered the right industries at the right time. Aviation. I just did nothing but fly for many, many years.
11: Well, there's someone here from British Airways who said, in the 80s, employees were entitled to as many flights as they wanted for 10% of the standard fare, travelling on a standby basis, or 20% on a confirmed seat.
10: That's an ID90.
11: There you go.
12: Yeah, he knows.
11: Knows the code. He's done it. Upgrades to club class were a common perk too. However, you could always spot the BA employee as they were the smartest dressed passengers on the flight, which was a BA mandated requirement for employees travelling via the staff travel perk. Mm. They also had subsidised canteens and social clubs. That's from Andy.
10: The ID90 was a dilution of the ID95, which was even... but in those days, most BA staff would travel quite freely. It's got a lot harder to get these days. It's very difficult to get an ID90 from out of BA. Can I just tell you one story quickly about the Savoy Grill thing? So I got this new job and I got an account. I thought, fantastic, I'll take the city's top deal maker to lunch, an investment banker who I won't name, but he was instrumental in a lot of the big deals at the time. And I said, listen, Mr. X, you order the wine, sorry.
11: Oh, no,
10: and he
11: don't.
10: Ordered a £350 bottle. And this was probably in 98 or 99.
12: That's like a grand now.
10: That was like a lot of money.
12: And did anyone say anything?
10: No.
11: Never let someone else like that order the wine.
12: That was nodded through, was it?
10: It was nodded through.
11: Don't.
12: And that golden age is gone, isn't it? I mean, if it's journalism, it's well and truly gone. But is it gone in the city as well?
10: No, less so. I think it still exists to a certain amount in the city. But the whole Bribery Act did put a chill on my ability to go to World Cup finals.
12: I was a managing editor after the Bribery Act, and believe me, anything, we had to go to like American lawyers to get anything through for anybody, and it just kills it stone dead. Mm. My dad worked for a company, they had a social club. You mentioned social clubs. I remember he worked for an American company, and they had a social club where there was a bar, squash courts, and a dark room for photography. And it was a subsidised bar, and this was just an ordinary company.
10: Well, if you, in the old days, when the Express was on the south side of the Thames there by, what's the bridge, Blackfriars Bridge, they had two bars in their office if you were doing shifts at the Express. And goodness, you kind of expected to go and drink there at lunchtime.
11: I really did miss the golden days of journalism.
8: God, you did.
11: Dominic O'Connell, our business correspondent. Bougie man.
8: He is. He's so bougie.
11: Thank you very much.
8: His Paul Smith suit as well with shorts. 0333 003 235. The perks that may have gone or may still exist in your work life. We'll speak to the Health Secretary, Yvette Cooper, after seven. She probably won't join in that level of conversation. For that, we'll get an update on the sport and we'll remember this day in history. This is Times Radio Breakfast with Kate McCann and Stig Abel in association with Nationwide. A good way to bank.
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8: 6:54, the FIFA president Gianni Infantino is in Morocco in a bid to rally support around his leadership. Has it worked? The Times has some new reporting on it, and our sports reporter, great expert in FIFA, because he's just come back from the World Cup, is Les Snowden. Morning, Les.
21: Hello, Stig, how are you?
8: I'm all right. Is he in trouble, Infantino? Because we spoke to him earlier in the week and you felt that, you know, everyone kind of despises him, but that doesn't necessarily mean he'll have to go.
21: I think his coat's on a sugary peg if there was an election today, but the problem, Stig, is that he owns the peg, he owns the dressing room, and he owns the building. This is a guy who has been accused of using FIFA as his own personal fiefdom, and yesterday we found out that he's been taught humility, and the result is he's given away the World Cup final in 4 years' time.
8: Is that going to happen? Do you think that might actually then happen? It might be in Rabat.
21: Well, it's a new stadium. It's been built at the moment. It's 110,000, so it's a contender. But you've got to think that the Bernabeu in Spain are probably going to, you know, they're going to be the big brothers in that joint World Cup, and that it will probably go to Spain.
8: Football's coming back, isn't it? Premier League's coming back pretty soon. Newcastle have got a new manager. What do you make of Newcastle? Because they had a terrible year last year. Really, they were going to be doing quite well, and it was awful. What do you make of the new guy?
21: Well, I think he could be an inspired appointment. I think that probably British journalists look at him and think, never heard of Yusulu, so he can't be as good as Eddie Howe. But he's got a track record. The problem is that he's going to a club that should be spearheading a revolution. You know, this should be the next Manchester City, but they're actually a club in reset. They've always told us that they can't spend like City or Chelsea, but we didn't believe them, because they had Saudi backers. But it seems to be true that, you know, financial restrictions mean that you can only spend as much as you bring in. And Newcastle just aren't a big club like Chelsea and Manchester City have spent their money before the rules came in, and they've got a lot hanging over them as well.
8: They certainly do. Les, you're an old journalist. You must have had some enjoyable perks and expenses in your time.
21: I can remember going up to see a pal who was working in Glasgow. He had his own personal taxi driver. I wondered why he had a personal taxi driver. I had lunch with him. He had 5 pints of cider with a white wine chaser with each of those pints.
8: So
21: that was lunch. He then went back to work.
8: Yeah, it's not like that anymore, is it? I think it's fair to say times have changed, and not necessarily for the worse in that respect. Les, you're a great man. Good to speak to you.
21: Cheers.
8: That's Les Snowden there, giving us a bit of sport and a bit of a reminder. But I remember companies that used to have drivers all the time, like the senior execs with drivers. You still get that a bit, but not at a slightly lower level than it used to be.
7: Keep your thoughts coming in, 0333 003 2353. It's time now, though, at 6:57 for our radio version of the Times On This Day feature. And on this day, the 6th of August in 1809, Alfred Lord Tennyson was born in Somersby, Lincolnshire. He would go on to become one of the most famous British poets of all time, famous for his lines such as "'Tis better to have loved and lost than to have never loved at all," or "'There's not to reason why, there's but to do and die.'" Tennyson held the title of Poet Laureate for 42 years, the longest tenure in British history.
8: On this day in 1926, Gertrude Edelay, a 19-year-old New Yorker, entered the water in France in her second attempt to become the first woman to swim the English Channel. Prior to her swim, only five people had done it. It took her 14 hours and 45 minutes to complete the challenge, setting a new all-time Channel swimming record. Just 2 years before, Edelay had won a gold medal at the 1924 Paris Olympics in the 4x100-metre relay.
7: And finally, on this day in 1996, famous American punk rock band The Ramones performed for the final time.

0: Unfortunately for the Ramones, I can only hear A.O. Let's Go when I hear that song now, which is probably not what they
1: would... We'll get that guy back on, won't we?
0: They would have wanted their legacy to be. Their final concert was performed at the Palace in Los Angeles. The last song the band ever played live together was a cover of the Dave Clark Five's Any Way You Want It, featuring lead singer of Pearl Jam, Eddie Vedder, who joined them on stage.
1: I love Pearl Jam. Dan says, I work for Google. The perks are exceptional. Multiple restaurants on site, free massages, a free bar every Thursday. But when asked what's the best by people, it's the fact there's a doctor on site for appointments and 4 months paid paternity leave. How about this one? Kathy works for an organisation that has free villas in Cyprus. And the founder of the company has an amazing museum of wonderful cars, including Rolls Royces, and you get a driver and the car for your wedding day.
0: That's actually a really sweet thing.
1: That's
0: isn't
1: a great
0: it?
1: Perk, isn't
0: that
1: it?
0: That is.
1: Can you beat that?
0: I don't think anyone's going to beat the Red Arrows dentist.
1: 0333 003 2353. Challenges out there.
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0: Good morning, it's 7 o'clock. 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
1: Headlines this morning, Andy Burnham promises new mental health A&E departments to ease the strain on the NHS, and the Cambridge academic accused of plagiarism and more has quit.
0: Ahead, we hear from the Health Secretary Yvette Cooper on that new mental health initiative. Plus, the Times has learnt members of Asian grooming gangs could be freed from prison as part of the government's early release scheme.
1: It's Thursday, the 6th of August.
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0: First, with the news, here's Tom Crosdell.
4: Thanks, Kate. Good morning. A Cambridge professor accused of plagiarism has quit, saying he no longer wants to live under a constant spotlight. The university is investigating Jason Arday's PhD thesis, as well as his qualifications and honorary appointments. The 42-year-old was Cambridge's youngest ever black professor. Former head of BBC News Roger Mosey used to be on the university's Equality, Diversity and Inclusion Committee.
5: He didn't have the standard qualifications you'd expect of a Cambridge professor of first-class degrees and multiple degrees and doctorates at top universities. What he had instead was a life story, and the life story was very compelling. And the life story may well be something that mitigates a lack of absolute top-level academic experience. The problem is when the life story starts to unravel, and that seems to be what's happened here.
4: The health secretary says she wants mental health patients to get earlier support closer to home. Yvette Cooper's confirmed around 100 walk-in centres will be opening on England's high streets in places like libraries and banks. Mark Rowland is from the Mental Health Foundation. He's told Times Radio he hopes it'll ease pressure on an under-pressure system.
6: People don't come in boxes, and this is a place where people can get early support, hopefully. We hope that this will have an impact on waiting times, that this will relieve pressure further down. And that's what the evidence in Canada shows around these walk-in hubs. And if that's the case, it's very welcome, because we have about 1.8 million people waiting for support. And so we're hoping that this preventative measure will start to turn the tide.
4: Several London councils have launched a coordinated effort to defy the new law, which limits single-sex spaces to biological women or men. They say it feels like an attack on trans and non-binary people and won't make their staff enforce it. Gianni Infantino has apologised for errors after making plans to sell off stakes in competitions, including the World Cup, to private investors. But Mr. Infantino will stay on as FIFA president after getting the backing of senior executives. He's since dropped the proposal. And a record number of you are now listening to Times Radio. The latest official industry statistics show 660,000 weekly listeners tuning in. For a roundup of the news on demand, find the Times Radio news briefing on the Times Radio app.
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1: 3 minutes past seven, you're listening to Kate McCann and Stig Abel on Times Radio. In a few moments, Yvette Cooper, the Health Secretary, the new-ish Health Secretary, actually will join us. The government is announcing more support for those suffering mental health crisis. We'll find out what it means for those on waiting lists around the country. We'll also get an update on what's going on in Ukraine with Catherine Philp, our World Affairs Editor. She's actually out there. The Defence Secretary is promising more support But it boils down to this: what can the UK offer without the help of the Americans?
0: We'll speak to the Conservatives later on this hour. Kemi Badenoch is not backing away from her support for a former neo-Nazi who yesterday withdrew his effort to become a Conservative councillor. We'll ask if it was a misstep. Plus, coming up, we'll speak to Claire Waxman, the Victims Commissioner. She's concerned about the government's plans to release prisoners early. Today, The Times reveals on the front page that grooming gang abusers could also be part of the early release scheme. We'll ask if anything at all can be done to stop that. You can WhatsApp us this morning on 0333 003 2353. You can text us on 87222. Start your message with the word Times. Or you can email our producer, Emma, on studio@times.radio.
1: And lots of health stories around today. There's a story around which is maybe not pressing, maybe not surprising, but the idea of the winter health crisis is very much on our minds, isn't it? And that we'll have that conversation in October, as we always do. And can it be a crisis if it happens every year? But the notion of a summer health crisis, heat wave related, hospitals, very hot places, some with radiators still on. And actually just the fact that the country's going to get an awful lot hotter.
0: Well, we had the Royal College of Emergency Medicine on, didn't we, earlier this week, talking about how there are now some areas in hospitals where surgeries have had to be cancelled, where staff are working in conditions that make it really, really difficult to do their jobs well because of temperatures. And their point was, it's not good enough just to talk about adding air conditioning. You need to basically completely bulldoze some of the estate, some of the NHS estate. I think one of the facts that really stayed with me from that interview was that some of the buildings are older than the NHS itself.
1: Yeah.
0: And that's why you've got these problems of, you know, being, in his words, too hot in winter because all the heating's on, you can't control the temperature, and too hot in summer because there's no air conditioning. And it's insufferable for patients.
1: And we've had people text in before, haven't we, Kate? And they said to us, oh, there's radiators that you can't turn off.
0: Even in the summer.
1: And I've gone, oh, no, that can't be true. And then the more you look into that, the more you find people, very credible people, saying this happens in my office, this is just there the whole time. There's no question that it does happen.
0: And that's before you get to the excess deaths that we've seen because of the heat as well, which is something that, you know, as we know, for the last couple of years has been a real pressure over the summer months and is likely to continue. So what do we do to try and combat that? And what can ministers do to try and deal with those pressures earlier? I mean, one of the things that Andy Burnham, the new Prime Minister, who does have a huge experience in the health area.
1: He was the health secretary, wasn't he?
0: He was the health secretary. And he's made social care one of his kind of biggest, you know, things, the big item that he really wants to deal with. One of the things is preventative care and trying to get to these conditions and get to these people before things get really dire and they end up in a hospital.
1: Which is why, you know, fat jabs have become a thing. You know, we're going to talk about that later on as well in the programme, aren't we? That the idea of how do you fight, like, there's different ways of achieving preventative care. One is getting people seen outside of hospitals. One is improving their diets. One is improving their weight generally. And the revolution that Wes Streeting used to talk about was that notion of, can we get to the point before we need... You know, we live in a country where we talk... Where as soon as you mention healthcare, you think of a hospital. And maybe the first time you think of healthcare, you should think of looking after people before they get to hospital. And that would be a fundamental shift in how we actually think about the NHS, I think.
0: Yeah, I think that's true. But it is a very difficult one. And we do know from some polling in the Times about there is a real division when it comes to how people think it should be paid for. Young people, for example, think that social care changes ought to be paid for by, you know, people who are using them. And older people think, well, hang on, what about increasing the tax take from those who are working? Because we're not working anymore. Very difficult for pensioners to pay more. So there is a real divide there. And that's going to be tricky for the government to navigate. I think one of the things I'm looking out for, and we're going to speak to Dominic O'Connell, our business correspondent, in around 10-15 minutes time about this, is when we look towards the budget, how much more can the Prime Minister do this year? What can he signal? What can he really introduce to show people that he cares deeply about health and social care? But at a time when, you know, the government doesn't have very much money, they're already talking about tweaks to borrow more to invest. Where does that come from if there is no growth in the economy?
1: And there's a broader point that follows from that, which is that this is a vibes-based guy. And he's getting a lot of credit for being a vibes-based guy. His approval rating is plus 20 at the minute, which is very rare for a senior British politician.
0: Yeah.
1: And what happens when the vibes meet reality is the biggest test for Andy Burnham, because either he's got a vibes guy, gets this credit, and then he does stuff, in which case, plain sailing for the future. Or he's a vibes guy, and then, as you see with this early sentencing thing, when reality strikes, when you actually have to make a hard decision, when you actually have to introduce social care, or you have to introduce the way of funding, or you have to work out which prisoners to let in, or decide when you are going to build prisons, how you feel about someone doesn't matter. It's what they actually do that matters.
0: There will be some people who say, at least he's been honest, right? At least he said, I would really like to do more, but I can't do more here. And that's the reality of being in government. At least he's held his hands up and said that. But the truth is, and we will speak to the victims commissioner about this, there are people in this country right now, there may be people listening to this programme, who don't know whether the person who committed a crime against them is going to be released early. They're not sure. And actually, one of the things that Andy Burnham did promise was clarity and to make sure that people really understood and had that good communication. And there are people who still don't really know whether the people who committed crimes against them are part of this early release scheme or not. The front page of the paper today is saying that actually grooming gang abusers will be on early release.
1: Yeah, we'll get into that with Claire Waxman, who is the victim's... what's she called as victims?
0: Victims Commissioner.
1: Victims Commissioner. She'll be with us at 8:10 this morning. It's now 9 minutes past 7. Dozens of new mental health A&Es are going to be opened across the country. The government says it's the biggest redesign of mental health services in a generation. There'll also be new specialist centres on high streets to help people get support earlier and closer to home. Yvette Cooper is the new ish health secretary. Joins us now from Sheffield. Yvette, morning to you.
7: Morning, Stig. Hope you're well.
1: Very good to speak to you. Tell us how this will work with the practice. I think lots of people are interested in this. If someone is feeling mental unrest, if they're feeling anxious or overwhelmed, will they simply be able to just show up somewhere and be treated?
7: Well, they actually will be able to walk into these new centres, yes. And this is the biggest redesign of mental health service delivery for a generation. We're setting up these new community centres, 100 new mental health community centres, like the one that I'm here in Sheffield today, and also 59 additional mental health emergency departments as well for those who are reaching crisis who otherwise might end up in the main A&E, which just isn't appropriate as well. So look, most of the services are going to be designed for the most serious mental health conditions, but it does also mean that people can just walk in and get support and be really made sure they can get to the right place and get the right kind of support for their mental health needs.
1: Would you encourage people to do it? I mean, I'm sure you'll be worried about this being overwhelmed as well, but if someone's feeling anxious, which is a serious thing, I don't want to in any way downplay it, but many people live with anxiety as well, would you encourage them to walk into a centre and go and talk to someone about it?
7: Well, probably the most appropriate thing in a case like that and those sorts of anxiety issues is going to be the NHS talking therapies. So in those cases, then, you know, you'd want somebody to be referred to the NHS talking therapies, and therefore that might be the best thing to do, might be to go to the GP. But look, I'm not a doctor, I'm the health secretary, so what I'm not going to do is to give people advice on any individual clinical cases, but actually the GP may well be the right place to start to get those talking therapies and to get that kind of initial mental health support. So mostly these cases, these centres are going to be designed around people with more serious mental health conditions who may need ongoing support. But the point is, because you'll be able to walk in, you'll be able to get guidance, support, advice as to where you need to go to make sure that you can get to the right place. And look, at the moment, we've got all of these different mental health teams all working separately, often a lot of fragmentation, not working together. You can have people really pass from pillar to post, not getting the support they need. The evidence from these centres, the small number of centres we've been piloting, is that they've been doing a really good job and providing the kind of support mental health patients need.
1: There are thousands of clinical vacancies currently across the NHS Mental Health Trusts. Have you checked? Can you guarantee there'll be sufficient trained psychiatrists, psychiatric nurses, the right people in place by autumn?
7: Well, we've been increasing investment, we've been increasing the service provision, including mental health staffing. But crucially, what these centres are doing is bringing together existing teams who often don't actually manage to work together. And so that's what we mean about people being passed from one team to another, not getting continuity of support, not getting the same support from people.
1: So you don't need new staff, actually. You're just going to put staff in the same place.
7: So one of the things we're doing is actually exactly bringing staff together in the same place, but also alongside things like housing advice or things like the voluntary and community sectors, who can provide a lot of support for those with mental health difficulties and challenges. If you bring everybody together, they're able to work together much more effectively and also provide support much more effectively in a safe place for people, in a familiar place. So this is about doing services differently. We often just talk about this only only being about funding. Actually, a lot of this is about how we deliver services in the most effective way to deal with some of the rising mental health problems that the country is facing.
1: There are other health issues around today. The EHRC code, which covers single-sex spaces, came into force yesterday. I'm interested in what this means for the NHS. What will the rule be for trans women, so someone born biologically male, when it comes to access to single-sex wards? What's the NHS rule when it comes to trans women?
7: Well, we'll follow the law and follow the ruling. There's going to be advice, more detailed advice, published shortly and guidance for the NHS. But the law is clear about ensuring that if there are single-sex provision, then that has to be on the basis of biological sex.
1: So that'll be true for us. So just to be absolutely clear about this, a single-sex ward, someone who identifies as a woman but was born a man would have to go to a male side of the ward rather than a female side of the ward.
7: Well, the guidance will be set out shortly to make sure there may be people who will need the additional provision or additional arrangements made, but it's very clear that where there is single-sex arrangements in place, it needs to be done on the basis of biological sex. So we'll set out that guidance shortly. I think that's due to be published in the coming weeks.
1: Some left-wing councils, including Labour ones in London, want to challenge this guidance. They've written a letter affirming that trans women are women. Would you say they are right or wrong? Would you be able to say that they are wrong, then, from what you've just said to me?
7: The law's the law. We all of us need to follow the law. The law's been very clear on this.
1: The Times has some interesting research this morning about possible side effects of weight loss medication. This falls under your bailiwick as well. It found that patients in the UK have filed hundreds of thousands of reports of adverse side effects, with more than 100 deaths linked to the drugs. Are you worried about this as Health Secretary, that there just seems to be concern, rising concern about the impact of weight loss medication? I'm talking about things like Mounjaro.
7: Well, there has to always be a proper safety assessments done. There has to always be a sort of medical health regulating system makes sure that they follow any safety, any adverse effects, that they keep that under very close review. As you'll know, all drugs have to go through extensive trials in the UK before they are licensed for use and before they are recommended, and also to make sure that the clinical circumstances in which drugs are being recommended is right, and also any adverse reactions are properly monitored. It's for those experts to ensure that they keep that monitoring under close hold, and also to provide us with advice. But I obviously expect advice to be provided to me about any safety issues on any conditions or drugs.
1: I don't know how hot it is in Sheffield today. It's going to be hot in the south for at least another couple of weeks. How worried are you about heat? We know about the winter crisis. As the Health Secretary, you'll be about to have your first winter health crisis in a couple of months' time. Is there a danger of a summer heat crisis?
7: Well, the NHS is going to have to deal with summer pressures now. And I've talked to some A&E staff who were talking about how they'd seen increases in the number of people arriving in A&E in the summer in a way that you would normally only see in the winter. And heat does have an impact. We've had heat health warnings that have been issued in different times in different areas, exactly because of the impact it can have on those who are frail and elderly and vulnerable, but also on the very youngest children as well. So this means, first of all, we're going to need to have stronger preparations across the NHS for the summer in the way that we do for the winter, to ensure that across the NHS everybody is ready to respond. And there's a lot of determination across the NHS to make sure that we can do that. But we also need that prevention support and advice as well. And that means all of us looking out for neighbours who may be elderly, frail, or may be vulnerable in the way that we would in the winter. We're going to have to start doing that in the summer as well, as we've seen these heat waves continuing.
1: Can you commit? We had people who work in the NHS say they work in places where you can't turn the radiators off in the summer. So you have places in the NHS with no air conditioning. But worse than that, the heating is on 24 hours a day, 7 days a week. Would you look at that? This is an infrastructure point about the NHS. Can you look at that to make sure that doesn't happen in the future?
7: Yeah, look, some of the infrastructure that we have in our NHS has been there for very many decades, and look, these weather conditions that we've seen, we have seen change in recent years. So things around cooling, around making sure that you've got appropriate airflow, you've got appropriate conditions, that is part of the capital investment and the capital investment programme now. And as we look forward over the next 10 years, may need to increasingly be part of that capital programme. So of course, it's something that NHS trusts and the department is looking at across the board, is how you make sure we can adapt, how you make sure that we've got the modern conditions. But this is something that all organisations are having to deal with, and shows actually how seriously we should take some of these climate change pressures.
1: Yvette Cooper, good to speak to you. Thank you for joining us.
7: Thank you.
1: That's the Health Secretary there from Sheffield.
0: The time now is 18 minutes past seven. A big day today for Britain's biggest drinks company, Diageo, the maker of Guinness and Johnny Walker whiskey. A new boss is expected to reveal his plans to turn the company around. Our business correspondent, Dominic O'Connell, is back. Good morning, Dom.
8: Morning.
0: Why has Diageo struggled?
8: Well, they sort of have a bit of a perfect storm of a number of their big markets turning down at the same time. The Chinese market has slumped. US demand for spirits has gone down. And there's a whole bunch of things that have happened to Diageo, and there's been management turmoil, but you can measure its decline. Really, the shares have halved in value in the past 3 years, from £35 to £16. And this is from a company that had been a real stock market darling under its previous chief executive, Ivan Menezes, who really steered it back to health after a difficult period. He died in the job unexpectedly. He was replaced by Deborah Crew, who lasted for less than 2 years. And the new chief executive is Sir Dave Lewis, best known as a former boss of Tesco, drastic Dave Lewis. And at 11 o'clock this morning, he is going to unveil his big plan to revive Diageo. I think we expect focus on more affordable products, mass market products, making Guinness more widely available around the world. It's very big in Africa. He's going to try and replicate that success in Africa, elsewhere. But what I'm really looking for is, what is he going to do about Diageo's management structure and jobs?
0: Big in Africa, Guinness. Is that a new market for Guinness?
8: No. It's always been huge. It's been huge in Nigeria. It's bottled in Nigeria. And one of Diageo's, back in the day, one of Diageo's great marketing strategies was, with the emergence of the middle class in Africa, they would migrate drinkers from Guinness to Johnny Walker. And that has actually happened. If you go to Africa, you'll see that.
0: Oh, that's really interesting. Elsewhere, Dom, an update from a big house builder today. Not super encouraging, though, for Labour.
8: No, Persimmon, which is one of the biggest house builders, it's okay. They increased the number of completions by 13% year on year. This is the half year numbers, so the half year last year compared to the half year this year. But throughout the statement, they talk about some of the difficulties that they face. Affordability, people are not able to afford mortgages, they say. Affordability constraints, they call it. But particularly inflation, the costs of building houses are going up. Oh, so okay. They're taking actions to try and cut their costs. But it's a fairly cautious statement.
0: Finally, Dom, as we approach the budget season, we start to get something called kite flying, which is what?
8: Kite flying is where potential tax changes and other kinds of changes are floated to see what the market will make of them and what people will make of them, and then they often get rolled back or not adopted, or something completely different done on the budget day itself. And I think with the season has started particularly early, because it started even before Andy Burnham was elected MP for Makerfield. And I've counted 10, but I could probably have got to a dozen of things that have been floated and already either abandoned or just parked in the meantime. So we've had, he himself has talked about changing the personal allowance, the amount of money you can earn before you pay tax, $12,500, and he has hinted pretty strongly that will go up, and then he said no, it won't. There's also been talk of putting the additional rate of income tax from 45% to 50%, so increasing that. He said yes, then no. There's been about five different property tax things floated and then gone back on, and a whole bunch of other stuff like equalising capital gains tax rates with income tax rates and so on. I think one of the things that you often get when you get a new team at the Treasury and a new bunch of spads and advisors around a new Chancellor is that they haven't seen the Treasury's old pet projects before, so they get wheeled out before they get dismissed, and then they have their own pet projects which the Treasury will then shoot down. So you get that sort of process anyway. But it's not that long to go until the budget, so I expect a lot more kites to be set into the wind.
0: We might get a theme tune for Dom's kite flying.
1: We want Dom to sing Let's Go Fly a Kite from, is it Mary Poppins?
0: I think it's from Mary Poppins.
1: Yeah.
8: Yeah.
1: Are you willing to do that, Dom?
8: No.
0: We'll work on it. We're going to work on it. Dom, thank you very much. That is Dominic O'Connell, our business correspondent. And if you would like even more business news, make sure you sign up to the Times Business Briefing. It goes straight to your inbox every day if you subscribe. And Dom's got a podcast called The Business. So you can get on, get involved with that.
1: He should mention that occasionally, rather than just hiding his light under a bushel. A couple of perks. We're trying to work out your best ever perks, historical or otherwise. This is a good one, Kate. A relation of mine is a partner of one of the major consultancy firms in London. She's entitled to give birth in a private hospital, fully covered. It applies to the male partners as well as for their wives or girlfriends. And we love ones from the 90s, the golden age of dodgy expenses and perks. This guy, Alex, used to share a building with British American Tobacco. The staff walked around the building chain-smoking, because it wasn't bad for you, right? There was a free bar and cartons of cigarettes stacked up in reception to just take home. We'd take some on our way out daily and sell them down the pub for beer money.
0: I mean, the free cigarettes thing is just... we would just never... I mean, it's hard to even comprehend now, but I'm absolutely sure that that was pretty common.
1: Well, I think offices used to have, cigarette boxes and that sort of thing.
0: But just think, those two you just read out, you go from free boxes of cigarettes for everybody to just take and distribute to get other people hooked on smoking cigarettes, to the modern day version of the best perk, which is giving birth in a private hospital, which says something really damning about the state of the NHS and its maternity services. I'm sure people would try and get a job at that company to have the guarantee that they could go into a private hospital and give birth. I mean, that is a phenomenal perk.
1: It's almost unbelievable. I do believe it, but it is astounding.
0: But compare those two things
1: and
0: just have a think about what that says about the state of this country at the moment.
1: The 70s and 80s and 90s were a different country. 0333 00032353. They do things differently there. They say that behind every great man is a greater woman. But should they be blunt? We're going to talk about the phenomenon of the blunt wife. This is Times Radio Breakfast with Kate McCann and Stig Abel in association with Nationwide, a good way to bank.
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1: It is 7:26. The Prime Minister, Andy Burnham, said his wife, Mary France Van Heel, was not impressed by his ambitions to be Labour leader after failing twice. The Times' Shane Watson writes that she too is called a so-called blunt wife, or a BW. She says that we should be glad Burnham has a BW because she is...
0: And I quote, one who will make him do his best, to quote Cat Stevens' song, and who will not allow him to blindly toe the party line, that was her complaint about his previous interviews, or to forget he's not the Messiah, or to start to believe his own press. For this, we should be grateful.
1: So is there a virtue in telling it how it is? And is it true that behind every great man is an even greater and blunter woman? Joining us now is a great woman and a bluntish woman, Hannah Betts, features writer at The Times. Morning, Hannah.
16: Morning, dream team.
1: How
16: Morning.
1: Are you doing? So, blunt wife, good thing, bad thing?
16: Well, I'm never going to be a wife, but I am blunt. I mean, this is why I'm not allowed in the office anymore. I've got a sort of, career-limiting frankness. And I think it's essential in a relationship. My boyfriend is a bit of a looker. When we first got together...
1: Hannah, you don't need to tell us. Can I be honest, we talk about how good-looking your boyfriend is at least once a week in our office.
16: When we first got together, five Fleet Street editors asked me to write about sleeping with someone better looking. I know.
0: Hannah, that's awful.
16: Five.
0: And also incorrect, I would like to say.
16: Well, I'm down with it. He's also an Etonian. Little bit smug, little bit complacent. They drill that into you, I think, a sort of self-satisfaction. It's not at Burnham levels, but it is there. So I have to burst that bubble, and it's for our sanity. It's for the public good. And it falls into different categories, like Shane's. But she's right. I think every man is a doer-upper.
1: We wouldn't applaud a blunt husband, would we, Hannah? A blunt husband would be a bully.
16: And yet abusive.
1: And a blunt wife is a good thing. That's probably, there's a power dynamic which you can't deny. But it's interesting, if no one would write the article about the time we had a blunt husband.
16: No, I mean, that...

0: it's a trade-off. Yeah. You ended up with a management consultant, but he's super hot. So there you go.
1: Yeah.
0: Are you one of these people, Hannah, I don't like this argument, but you see where you stand with this, who think couples have to bicker to show there's still a spark, and couples who agree are somehow kind of a bit pathetic and weak?
1: Well, I come from a not so much a bickering family as a kind of internecine warfare Game of Thrones type family. At my brother's wedding, he even made the tables into Game of Thrones families. So I used to be a bickerer. And then I realised every time you really go at it savagely, something sort of breaks off. So I think you can have a kind of running commentary, but it's important not to get kind of too insane, and a bit of euphemistic politeness, not people pleasing, but a bit of euphemism is probably necessary. Although when it comes to nasal hair, I'm incredibly frank.
2: Well, Hannah, I was going to ask, give us some examples of your bluntness. What are we talking here?
1: Well, the nasal hair is a big one. On our first date, it was kind of erect, and I didn't mention it then.
0: The nasal hair.
2: Let's be clear.
1: It was protruding, and he's otherwise really, you know, it just wasn't great. So by date two, I got it out there. He wasn't a deodorant wearer when we first met. Oh. I mean, feral, right? Yeah. Absolutely feral.
0: It's a good job he's good looking, isn't he? He's a smelly management consultant with bushy nose hair.
1: I really hope he's not listening, but, you know, he's at work. That's what management consultants do. I also have to manage all his emotions, which is a kind of invisible labour. I think people call it emotional labour now, don't they?
0: Yeah.
1: And it means family, friends, colleagues, constant messaging as to, you know, could you be nice to your sister now? Or this is an opportunity in which to have a friendship, or all this kind of stuff.
0: Yeah.
1: But also health. He doesn't know what nutrients are. You know, there's a lot of that. I mean,
0: so you're kind of like a nanny. You're kind of a nanny to a hot man.
1: He's a very tall child.
2: I was going to say, that's like a mum, isn't it?
1: Yes.
2: Yeah.
1: Yes, it is. I mean,
0: Can I overshare something, Hannah? That this I shouldn't do this on the radio, but I'm going to. My wife was appalled by my ears, and she cleans inside my ears.
1: Oh my God! Okay, I did just scream on radio. That's kind of awful, Steve.
0: I know. Bless her heart, though, for doing it.
1: I mean, yeah, but.
2: That's true, I mean, love. I think that's where we can leave that, isn't it?
1: Yeah, I just want to know.
2: No, I don't think anyone. Packs. No
1: okay,
2: one needs to know anymore,
1: there.
2: Hannah.
1: Let's not go there.
0: Okay, fine. I've ruined this lovely, lovely conversation. I've ruined it for everyone. I'm sorry, Hannah. Apologies.
1: Well, might you be called Stig?
0: I know, but it's not untrue. There's a reason for that. Hannah, great to speak to you.
1: Lovely to see you, team.
0: That's Hannah Betts there from The Times. A couple of people have done a variation of that line. Behind every great man is a woman rolling her eyes. Behind every great man is a woman who thinks he's an idiot. 0333 0032 353.
2: It is 7:32. Ukraine says Kyiv is effectively defenceless against Russian missiles. We'll speak to The Times World Affairs editor Catherine Philp next. She is in Kyiv right now, so she can give us a good read of what it feels like there on the ground. That's after the news with Tom Cordsell.
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4: Thank you, Kate. Good morning. Cambridge professor Jason Ardays resigned amid accusations of plagiarism, saying he doesn't want to live under a constant spotlight. It's after the university started an investigation into the sociology expert's qualifications and career. The 42-year-old has faced a growing series of questions over his academic work and credentials. The health secretary has told Times Radio there will be enough nurses to staff more than 100 mental health walk-in centres that are due to open in libraries and banks across England. Yvette Cooper hopes earlier support for patients will help tackle long waiting lists. She says it's about reorganising existing services to make them more efficient.
5: This is about doing services differently. We often just talk about this only being about funding. Actually, a lot of this is about how we deliver services in the most effective way to deal with some of the rising mental health problems that the country is facing.
4: Yvette Cooper's also told this programme the law is the law and organisations must follow it. She's been asked about the London councils who've said they won't be making staff enforce the new law, which limits single-sex spaces to biological women or men. Labour, Green and Liberal Democrat authorities have called it an attack on trans and non-binary people. The Foreign Secretary Ed Miliband is said to have given the US Secretary of State's assurances after Marco Rubio said Britain needs to spend more on defence. During a meeting in Washington, Mr. Rubio claimed Europe also needs to play a greater role in its own security as the war in Ukraine continues. For a roundup of the

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13: I do accept Guy's argument here. Stig should have kept his wife's penchant for cleaning his ears to himself. He's gone down in listeners' estimation. A man who can't clean his own ears should not be foisting his opinions down the ears of the nation. That's very fair, although morning to Patrick as well. He says, I'm not alone. My partner also inspects and cleans my ears.
14: There's a worrying number of you who are admitting to people your partner's cleaning your own ears. And I really do feel at this point, at this age, that should be something, a task you can manage yourself.
13: Yeah. If you want to volunteer for things you do like that for your partner, that's fine. We can all be weird together. You were visibly appalled when I said that.
14: It's true love. I'll give you that.
13: Better, I know.
14: Maybe I'm yet to find it because I'm not sure I would want to be
13: doing that,
14: rustling around in someone else's ears. But there we go.
13: 0333 235. Lots to come on this program. We've got the lessons of the week as ever at 8:25. Alex Chalk and Manveen Rana will be going through the news at 9:00. They'll be very good together. And Kathleen Stock, the philosopher, we really like her on this program. She's going to talk about the peculiar case of Jason Arday and what does it say about, I suppose, academic culture. What does it say about positive discrimination, DEI, and how universities actually work rather than how they think they work? She'll be great on that at 8:20 this morning. Seth Payne is presenting The Times at 1. Some woman called Asma Mir is sitting in for Jane and Fee this afternoon. So if you miss her, like we all do here
14: Asma
13: on Times Radio...
14: Asma would have these on your ear revelation.
13: She would be as disgusted as you. She's handling that show from 2 till 4 today. So give her a listen. Keep her company from 2 o'clock. And then John Pienaar will bring you Times Radio Drive from 4 o'clock.
14: It is 7:37. The Defence Secretary Wes Streeting has said we're with Ukraine until they win as he visits the Ukrainian President Volodymyr Zelensky in Kyiv. The Ukrainian President is clear about what he wants to win that war, warning he's effectively defenceless against Russian missiles unless he gets more US-made Patriot interceptors. We're joined now by Catherine Philp, the Times World Affairs Editor, who is in Kyiv. Good morning.
15: Good morning, Kate.
14: I suppose, first off, for people who are obviously here listening to you, what is it like there at the moment? The perception, I suppose, at the moment in the newspapers is that Kyiv is coming under increasing attack nightly from, especially ballistic missiles from Russia. How does it feel there?
15: Obviously, the news that Kyiv has run out of Patriot missiles, Ukraine as a whole has hit home pretty hard here. But leading up to this, for the last few weeks, has been this increasing tempo of ballistic missile strikes on the city in particular. And they're coming at a rate of, although there are air alerts every night, a lot of those are drones. These large-scale ballistic attacks have been coming at a rate of every 2 or 3 days. The fact that the missiles are getting through means they impact and you hear them. They're very, very loud. So if you haven't been woken up already by the air alerts, which obviously a lot of people are, you are woken up by the sound of these missiles impacting. And that is frightening for people here, because the knowledge that they can no longer reliably stop these, and then waking up to the news of who they've hit, what they've hit, what lives have been lost, there isn't a natural way out or a solution ahead for them as they see these attacks multiplying.
14: Well, let's talk about that solution, because we had a member of the Ukrainian parliament on the programme earlier who was saying, you know, the thing that Ukraine really needs is air defence. And Donald Trump had obviously promised this licence for Ukraine to start building its own, because America has none available or will not give any more. Where are we with that? Because there seems to be some confusion about whether or not that is now possible.
15: There is confusion. Donald Trump had originally said that he would allow Ukraine to manufacture the interceptors for the Patriot system, which is the US system, under license. And then he appeared to walk that back just last week and say that he wasn't sure if he wanted to do that, that you didn't give away that technology so easily. Now, part of the problem here is these are really, this and one other US system are the only systems that can reliably stop ballistic missiles. So Ukraine has other forms of air defense, as do other countries, but this is the only one that will stop these hypersonic missiles because they're so fast. And the reason that this has happened is it's similar essentially to the situation where NATO has become so reliant on the US, even in terms of the weapons it buys, not just those that the US fronts up, that essentially for decades American arms manufacturers have been very happy, and the government indeed, to have allies dependent on them, for them to be the ones who are selling these weapons. So you're in a situation now where really there's nothing that Europe can give Ukraine either that will fit this gap in its needs, other than to give over its own Patriots, for which it will need American permission, and that will leave a hole in their own defences, or a potential hole, because there is a worldwide shortage of these interceptor missiles. The war in Iran, in a matter of days and weeks, used up more Patriot interceptors than Ukraine has fired in the entire four-year war. So we are essentially waiting for the US to scale up, for Ukraine to find out whether it will in the future be allowed to manufacture these Patriot missiles, but also for Ukraine in partnership with European countries to develop its own cheaper equivalent of the Patriot system, which is something that is happening right now. But none of these solutions will come through until at the very earliest sometime next year.
14: Just finally, Catherine, what is President Putin thinking right now? I mean, we have spoken to analysts who say he will be looking towards the winter. There will be another offensive. It could be incredibly brutal. It was very difficult last year for Ukrainian civilians to persevere through it. Do we have any sense of where this war is going from the Russian side?
15: So from the Russian side, the reason that they're undertaking this ballistic missile campaign is that, as President Zelensky has said, it's Russia's last major advantage over Ukraine. There is almost a bloody deadlock on the front lines. That's why Russia has turned to this tactic, because it has been quite deliberately and tactically using up Ukraine's air defences in order to arrive at this point where it wouldn't have any. We now learn that that Russia has taken delivery of North Korean missiles too. So they are not bound by their own stocks of ballistic missiles. They can go much further beyond that. And that really does raise questions about what lies ahead in the winter, when Ukraine is expecting those missiles to be used not only on civilians, but on infrastructure, essentially taking out Ukraine's energy grid, its heating, its light over the winter, and making the country potentially unlivable.
14: Yes, it's such a pressing question. And when you put it like that, Catherine Philp, very, very hard to see that Europe can do nothing about this. There's got to be an answer here found. We will read your reports in the paper. Thank you very much for joining us.
15: Thank you.
14: That is Catherine Philp, the Times World Affairs Editor in Kyiv.
13: Here's today's Times Radio Daily Quiz question.
14: Regarding the South Sea bubble of 1720, who is supposed to have said that he could calculate the motions of the heavenly bodies but not the madness of people? Would you read that again?
13: No, I think you did very, very well. We'll reveal the answer at 8:15. Don't forget there are 50 more questions in the Times Daily Quiz available now on the Times app and website. I've got a really good perk for you, Kate, from the 80s.
14: Go on.
13: Tom worked for Wall's Ice Cream in the marketing department. It was important that we were, in quotes, fully conversant with the product range so we could take home as many samples as we wished. The policy was revised when the departmental samples budget reached 20 grand a month.
14: No, £20,000. Did Wall's make Viennetta?
13: Yes, I think they did. Thing is, if you do work in a company, you should be able to get the product for free, don't you think? Is that true of all companies? If you work for, I don't know, if you work for Mars Bar, if you work for Coke, do you get free stuff? Because you should actually know what you're...
14: You might get a discount.
13: You get free newspapers here, for example,
14: don't
13: you?
14: You do. There were some people who said... there was someone who messaged in who said they worked at a cider factory, a cider manufacturer, and they used to be able to buy the stock that had a misprinted label or had gone a bit wrong. They could buy that cheaply. And remember Broken Biscuits? You could buy big bags of Broken Biscuits.
13: It's not really a good perk, that is it?
14: Quite a good perk.
13: It's not as good as having a private berth.
14: Yeah, but if you buy a kilogram bag of Broken Biscuits and it's quite cheap, that's quite a good perk.
13: You know, do you need a kilogram of biscuits? Does anyone? 0333 00032353.
14: Can I say one thing about Broken Biscuits?
13: Go on.
14: They always ended up tasting minty.
13: Yeah.
14: For some reason, the whole bag, no matter what the biscuit was, just tasted minty.
13: I've got a great blunt wife's tale.
14: Mm.
13: At our wedding ceremony, says Chris, and my beautiful wife walked up the aisle and the first thing she said to me as she gazed across was, "You've not cleaned your ears out." 27 years later, we're still happily married. The adage that behind every man is a woman telling him straight is spot on and a recipe for a perfect marriage.
14: Oh.
13: Does she clean your ears, though, Chris? That's the question. 0333 00032353. That's another mad thing we've opened up this morning.
14: We'll speak to the Conservatives in a few moments. And before 8 o'clock, we will speak to someone competing in the transplant games. This is Times Radio Breakfast with Stig Abel and Kate McCann in association with Nationwide, a good way to bank.
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14: Good morning. It is 7:47. Was Kemi Badenoch's decision to allow the former neo-Nazi Joshua Bonehill Payne to fight a council election next year a misjudgment? He's now pulled out, but has been offered a position as an anti-extremism advisor to the party instead. We can speak now to the Shadow Cabinet Office Minister, Mike Wood. Good morning.
21: Good morning, Kate.
14: Given what's happened, Mike Wood, is it a mistake for Kemi Badenoch to have backed him as a council candidate?
21: Anti-Semitism is a serious problem in the United Kingdom, and it is getting worse for too many Jewish people. If we're really going to tackle this, we're going to need the work, the support and understanding of people who were previously part of the problem, but who, like Joshua, are now clearly changed people and who now can be part of the solution. You've got a an understanding that none of the rest of us, frankly, have about what's drawing young people into these vile crimes and how we can stop it and how we can get them out.
14: Well, Mike, I think that's a very generous interpretation, but the question I asked was it a mistake? Because he's withdrawn his candidacy. There's been a real backlash to this and many people saying they can't really understand why your leader, Kemi Badenoch, would think that backing him for this position to serve the public would be a wise choice.
21: Look, as I say, I think that he could have offered a really important voice on this important issue. I think it's unfortunate that he has felt that he's unable to explain his position, to show how much he's changed, how hard he is working to tackle anti-Semitism and radicalism in our schools, working with the police, working with the authorities to try to correct that problem that he was once a part of. I think he could have done that well as a councillor. I think it's good that he will now be able to be offering that advice as part of Kemi Badenoch's Culture and Integration Commission, where the Conservative Party is frankly the only party that's working to bring communities together rather than to back one faction or one part of society over another.
14: Well, you have failed here to bring communities together. I mean, the Labour, former Labour MP Luciana Berger, who, you know, Joshua Bonhill Payne was convicted of racially harassing. She is Jewish. She has said that this appointment is an insult and that she feels that making him a party advisor, which is what Kemi Badenoch has now done, is no better than allowing him to stand as a council candidate.
21: Look, obviously the offences of which he was convicted and imprisoned for, his behaviour to Luciana Berger was absolutely vile. It was horrendous. It was horrific. It must have been horrific to have been on the receiving end of. So, you know, I can't sit here and say that Luciana should forgive, but I do, you know, I do believe that people, you know, can change. I do believe in redemption, and I think this is a case of actually where prison clearly has worked, that he went into prison a very angry, misguided man who was seeking to blame his own failings and shortcomings on Jewish people. I think whilst in prison, he clearly was transformed, partly as a result of finding faith himself, obviously undergoing the voluntary courses and education within prison, getting that better understanding of anti-Semitism and the hatred that Jewish people have
14: and
21: Mike, suffered
14: well,
21: over centuries.
14: And Mike, this is all great. This is exactly what prison is supposed to do. And then in many ways, what you're describing is a success story. But the question here really is, why expend so much political capital for a leader, Kemi Badenoch, who is doing reasonably well in the polls, is seen to be doing a pretty good job? Why expend political capital on this guy when you can clearly see the reaction from the Jewish community is, we don't think he should be anywhere near public office?
21: Well, I think the campaign against anti-Semitism have obviously taken a rather more nuanced view, that they've said obviously people who have genuinely changed and have shown that they can be part of the fight against anti-Semitism should have a role to play in public life. I think that's what's happening here. And I think that what we've seen of Joshua's work on anti-Semitism over the last few years shows that he's a completely different person.
14: So you're entirely
21: comfortable. The person who went into prison 12 years ago. In politics, you can either do the thing that's politically easy at the time, or the difficult decisions that you think are actually right. And I think in this case, Kemi clearly feels that it was right to actually use the understanding and perspective he could be put to a really important use in tackling this serious issue. And he can do that as part of her Culture and Integration Commission.
14: Just finally, after Kemi Badenoch said yesterday that Joshua Bonhill Payne, if he were to become a councillor, would only be dealing with bins and parking, a number of Conservative councillors got in touch with our programme to say how upset they felt about that, that it was disrespectful, that it was dismissive, and it sort of made them feel like, well, what's the point? Are you sorry for those remarks and how they landed?
21: I'm a former Conservative councillor. I know how hard our councillors work. Kemi knows how hard our councillors work. He's very supportive of our councillors, does a huge amount of campaign for them and to support their work. Obviously, the point that Kemi was trying to make was the type of issues that that a local councillor would be working on, very, very different to...
14: Okay, but it sounded dismissive. Can you understand how people have interpreted it? Especially councillors, they've interpreted it as dismissive.
21: I don't think it was intended to be dismissive at all. As I say, Kemi has huge respect for our councillors and shows that on a day-to-day basis with the work she does with them.
14: Mike Wood, Cabinet Office, Shadow Cabinet Office Minister, thank you for your time.
13: It's such an interesting case, this, because, you know, I do believe in rehabilitation and I do think you're going to have a moment where, you know, you do have expertise. You know, when you look back on mistakes you've made, if you've learned from them, then that knowledge is of use to society more generally. And yet, I think the fact that it was also involved with Luciana Berger does make a difference. That he made an MP's life a misery, and therefore he was a danger to democracy in a time when actually elected representatives are facing all sorts of threats, some of them mortal. There's a point at which you can say your job now is to shut up and go quietly and help society by helping in matters to do with anti-Semitism.
14: Well, it's that differentiation, isn't it, between serving in public office and helping towards the public good.
13: Yeah.
14: And you can be, you know, you can be in a role where you're trying to educate people, but you don't have to be elected.
13: Well, people talk about
14: that.
13: Profumo, don't they? Profumo, after the scandal, he went 30 or 40 years just quietly working with the poor, and the argument is that is a better thing to do. If you're really interested in sort of moral redemption, you don't need to do it showily in elected office. It feels like a mistake from Kemi Badenoch, doesn't it? But there's a grain of something. You've got to accept rehabilitation at some stage, otherwise what are we doing?
14: Yeah, I think we would all agree with that. But I suppose the difficulty is the way that the actual community who were affected, including Luciana Berger, have responded to it. Yeah. And they obviously feel there is something wrong with this. Yeah. And I suppose when the community who are at the heart of it feels something wrong with it, then you've got to pay attention, really, haven't you?
13: Yeah, it's very fair. 0333 23 53. It's 5 to 8. The British Transplant Games will kick off in Sheffield today. The tournament will see more than 1,000 organ and stem cell transplant recipients competing across 26 sports. The Games were founded to celebrate the gift of life that competitors have received. Pete Nylon was given just 2 years to live when he was diagnosed with stage 4 liver disease caused by non-alcoholic fatty liver disease. As he weighed 24 stone, he couldn't be considered for surgery. But he lost the weight, had a successful liver transplant. Now aged 68, he's gearing up to compete in the archery later today. And we can speak to him now. Morning, Pete.
0: Good morning.
13: When you were diagnosed, and you must remember that very bleak day, did you think this is all going to be possible, that this is where you'd be having this conversation and doing this thing today?
0: Not at all. The hospital said there was nothing they could do for me and sent me home. And that was for the situation I lived with for 3 or 4 months till I mentioned it to my uncle, and he was being treated for non-alcoholic fatty liver disease at a different hospital in Newcastle. He urged me to transfer my care there. And when I saw the specialist there, he said, well, we never say never. If you lose the weight and get fit enough to survive the transplant, then I'll certainly consider you for transplant. The assigned people to work with me are sports physiotherapist, and my journey from being a seriously overweight couch potato to being fairly active, I now exercise 4 to 5 hours a day, continued, you know. So I was lucky that I spoke to my uncle and he got me to change my care.
13: And how does it feel when you're waiting for a transplant and get one? Because presumably, even after you lose the weight, there's no guarantee you're going to get the transplant. Does it feel like you're sort of waiting for a lottery win? Does it feel like there's a sort of death sentence hanging over you? How do you actually cope with that?
0: It does. It's a strange hiatus where you don't know what to do, really, for the best, you know. The best tip I got from was one of the transplant coordinators says, remember to continue to live your life, because these might be the last few months of your life. So get on with life. Don't stop life for waiting for a transplant. That might never happen. So that was a bit odd. The real interesting bit came when I was diagnosed with liver cancer. They were looking for a tumour appeared in the liver, and sure enough, eventually one did appear. And then they said, okay, now we've got to get you on active on the transplant list now. So I was put on the list then. but it was another 6 months. They found a second tumour, and then they said, it's now or never, you know. We'll run a body scan to make sure it's gone nowhere else. And we were still waiting for the results of that body scan when the hospital called and said, come in, we've got a liver for you.
13: Amazing. So, how do you know you're going to be good at archery?
0: Well, my first games was in Coventry in 2023, 5 years to the day from my transplant. And there's a new beginners archery competition, which I entered and won. So I won the gold medal on the 5 year anniversary.
14: Oh,
0: so
14: well done.
0: I'm reasonably good at it. I won a silver in the intermediate category last year, but this year it's a different kettle of fish. I've stepped up to the big boys.
13: Yeah.
0: So I'm not expecting any medals this time, but it's not about the medal. It's about being here. You know, I've won the race already. Yeah.
13: You have, my friend. And listen, well, you never know. Stranger things have happened in sport. We wish you very best.
0: Okay, cheers now.
13: Thank you very much. Good luck. Well, that's amazing. The Pete Nyland there. And the thing is called the British Transplant Games. A lovely idea when you think about it.
14: Yeah, somebody messaged in to say, is that surgeons racing to replace a heart quickly enough? But it is not.
13: Which would also be a fun game. So.
14: I'm not sure fun's the word.
13: Okay.
14: But pretty inspirational. You can send your thoughts in 0333 003 2353.
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14: Good morning. It's 8 o'clock. This is Stig Abel and Kate McCann with Times Radio Breakfast.
13: Headlines this morning. The Times has learnt members of Asian grooming gangs could be freed from prison early as part of the early release scheme. And the Health Secretary Yvette Cooper tells this programme the NHS will have to have stronger preparations to deal with the summer heat crisis.
14: Ahead, we speak to the Victims Commissioner, Claire Waxman, who is concerned that victims and families are being left in the dark about who might be released and why have more than 150,000 weight loss medication users in the UK reported adverse side effects. We find out more.
13: It's Thursday, the 6th of August.
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22: Thank you, Kate. Good morning. Members of Asian grooming gangs who sexually abused young girls in Bradford could be freed from prison early as efforts to ease overcrowding continue. That's despite the Prime Minister promising those convicted of the most serious sex offences, including grooming, wouldn't be eligible for the early release scheme. But at least five men could still be. Our reporter in the Times newsroom, Ollie Cole, explains why.
23: Mohammed Akram, Savraz Latif, Wajid Hussein, Mohammed Naheem and Nadim Ali were all part of a grooming gang in Bradford. They sexually abused a girl from the age of 13 while she was in care. But because many of those offences took place before a legal change in 2003, they were convicted of indecent assault rather than more specific charges of child sexual abuse. Therefore, they're still included in the early release scheme. They were sentenced to between 6 and 8 years in prison in 2025, so some of them could be out by the end of 2028. The Conservative leader, Kemi Badenoch, says it's yet another betrayal of victims, while the Victims Commissioner, Claire Waxman, has told The Times survivors have endured weeks of stress about the early release scheme.
22: Well, the Ministry of Justice says it wanted to go further, but that would risk the prison system collapsing. And you can hear from Claire Waxman in the next few minutes on Times Radio. The Health Secretary has told Times Radio hospitals will have to start preparing for summer crises in the same way they do winter ones. Yvette Cooper says the impact of the hot weather in the last few months has been felt by the NHS.
24: We've had heat health warnings that have been issued because of the impact it can have on those who are frail and elderly and vulnerable, but also on the very youngest children. This means we're going to need to have stronger preparations across the NHS for the summer in the way that we do for the winter to ensure that across the NHS, everybody is ready to respond, and there's a lot of determination across the NHS to make sure that we can do that.
22: Well, the Health Secretary has also told Times Radio there will be enough nurses to staff more than 100 mental health walk-in centres that are due to open in libraries and banks across England. Yvette Cooper says it'll bring existing services under one roof, making them more joined up. She hopes earlier intervention will help ease long waiting lists. Jason Arday, the Cambridge professor at the heart of a plagiarism row, has resigned. He was the youngest black professor ever appointed by the university, but has faced accusations some of his academic work was fabricated and his sporting achievements were exaggerated. Times Radio's Tom Noonan explains how we got here.
3: Jason Arday has faced months of questions about his PhD and his fundraising outside of work, and those stories have built to a daily drumbeat in recent weeks. He denies the claims, saying any errors in his thesis or his CV are genuine mistakes. The University of Cambridge has previously pointed to an investigation by John Moores University in Liverpool, which granted Arday his PhD, which cleared him of plagiarism. But hours before his resignation last night, Cambridge launched its own investigation. Arday says the personal toll of public scrutiny has become too much, but he insists his resignation is not an acceptance of the claims against him. A fellow Cambridge academic, who spoke to the Times anonymously, says the row has been disastrous for the university and for higher education.
22: Six councils in London have launched a coordinated effort to defy guidance on single-sex spaces. Labour, Green and Liberal Democrat authorities say they will resist implementing the Equality and Human Rights Commission's code, which implements the Supreme Court ruling that transgender people should be excluded from single-sex spaces. The head of the HCR says politicians need to introduce legislation if they want to change that ruling, as Times Radio's assistant political editor, Jerry Scott, explains.
5: Opposing the code doesn't really make any difference. If you are someone who is against what the Supreme Court ruling found last year, and Marianne Stevenson also said, you know, it's perfectly legitimate for MPs to want to change the law and campaign against things. That is kind of their job, but you would have to change the law rather than changing the code, and that is a more difficult thing to do.
22: Ed Miliband's been told the UK must increase defence spending during his first trip to Washington as Foreign Secretary. The US Secretary of State Marco Rubio told him Europe needs to take a greater role in its own security. The regulator has received hundreds of thousands of reports of adverse side effects from people taking weight loss drugs. The Medicine and Healthcare Regulatory Agency has also heard more than 100 people have died while taking the medication. The Times' health correspondent, Poppy Gronka, has been looking at the figures.
6: A report submitted to the MHRA covered three of the main brands, Mounjaro, Wegovy and Saxenda. The Times has audited the data and found that 15,000 cases of adverse effects were classed as serious. It should be noted that these are reports of potential side effects, not the number of patients who are making reports. And the deaths were not necessarily caused by the medicine, but they're cases in which the person reporting it felt that the drugs might have played a part. The MHRA says that for most people, weight loss drugs are safe and deliver significant health benefits, and says anyone experiencing severe and persistent stomach pain or vomiting should speak to a doctor.
22: Wizz Air has revealed a loss for the second quarter of the year because of rising fuel costs. The budget airline lost £157 million between April and June, compared to a £24 million profit at the same point last year. Wizz Air says fuel costs went up 21% due to the war in Iran. Gianni Infantino has apologised for mistakes in his plan to sell off stakes in the World Cup, but is refusing to resign as FIFA president. He's been trying to persuade countries to put out statements of support, but many haven't answered the call. Sources have told The Times he has promised Morocco it can host the 2030 World Cup final in return for its support in a last-ditch attempt to survive. Sports journalist Les Snowden says it'll be hard for Infantino's critics to force him out of the job.
7: I think his coat's on a sugary peg if there was an election today, but the problem is that he owns the peg, he owns the dressing room, and he owns the building. This is a guy who has been accused of using FIFA as his own personal fiefdom, and yesterday we found out that he's been taught humility, and the result is he's given away the World Cup final in 4 years' time.
22: Andy Burnham's most senior cabinet minister has declined the offer of a grace and favour home. Louise Hay, who is the de facto deputy prime minister, has turned down extra taxpayer-funded accommodation. And a record number of you are now listening to Times Radio. The latest official industry statistics show 660,000 weekly listeners tuning in. There's also a 21% rise in the hours people are listening, up to just under 6 million a week. 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
14: Good morning. This is Times Radio Breakfast with Stig Abel and Kate McCann. It is 7 minutes past eight. Like his predecessor, Andy Burnham arrived in Downing Street promising to do things differently, to listen where previous governments have failed. He's been clearer too about the things he finds difficult to stomach and perhaps more honest about the limits placed on him by circumstances. But does it make any real difference to the outcome? Having promised the family of PC Andrew Harper he would look again at the early release scheme, only to let them down. His widow Lissy has accused Labour of a gut punch of a decision, and police bosses are considering court action. The Victims Commissioner joins us in a few moments to seek clarity for those who don't yet know if their abuser will be released because of confusion over which offences are included. And this morning, the Times front page reports that grooming gang abusers may now also be released early, despite a promise they would not be. With the Prime Minister on holiday, can he grip the policy before it threatens to derail his first few weeks in office?
13: Elsewhere, really the big story of the week in many respects, certainly in terms of what you've been reading on the Times.com and the Times app, the Cambridge professor accused of making up claims about his past achievements has now resigned his position, saying the pressure on him had become too great. Jason Ardo, who was diagnosed with autism as a child and unable to speak till 11 years old, became the youngest black professor in the university's history. We're going to talk to Kathleen Stock about this. Not only because of how this happened at Cambridge, but what does it say about how universities function to do with DEI, to do with positive discrimination? Do they have a problem trying to work out what they value and go after it properly? One stat we're going to talk about is that 66% of all medical students at Cambridge are non-white. These are UK medical students. Mm. That's a very striking figure. And actually, all undergraduates at Cambridge, 35% are non-white, which is obviously a disproportionate to the levels of non-white people in the country as a whole. What do we make of that? We'll talk to Kathleen Stock about that. Plus, we'll go further into the row over the former neo-Nazi candidate Kemi Bay, not backed, but has now stepped down and taken a post as an advisor to her instead. Is this the Conservative leader's biggest misstep so far?
14: Andrew Riley will join us with the best letters to The Times this week. Plus, we'll work out what's going on with weight loss jabs as new statistics show increasing adverse reactions and a number of deaths now linked to their use. We'll get into the grace and favour homes of our politicians as Louise Hague rejects the use of one. We'll find out who fought to keep theirs and who refused to give it up, even after they'd been sacked, which led us into a conversation this morning about work perks. We had some early strong entries. The RAF dentist for the Red Arrows, who got a ride in the back of the Red Arrows. That's a pretty good one.
13: We have people that works at Walls Ice Cream. They got free ice cream. The work perks that you used to have or now have, you can share those this morning. 0333 00032353. You can text us on 87222, starting with the word Times, or email our producer Emma on studio@times.radio.
14: The time now is 8:10. The Times understands that some members of Asian grooming gangs who abused girls in northern England may be freed from prison early, despite the Prime Minister's pledge to exclude grooming offences from the government's early release scheme. The news comes as the widow of PC Andrew Harper, Lissy Harper, called the failure to block the early release of her husband's killers a gut punch and an unforgivable decision. The Victims Commissioner for England and Wales, Claire Waxman, says victims have been left enduring weeks of stress and uncertainty. And she joins us now. Good morning.
10: Good morning.
14: Well, as I mentioned there, the Times is reporting today that some of those convicted of grooming, in one case of a 13-year-old girl, will be freed early. How has this been allowed to happen?
10: Well, I mean, the big issue right now is obviously lots of things are coming out into the media, but victims themselves who were first notified in mid-June, so thousands of victims and families across the country in mid-June were notified very poorly that their offender in their case may well be released early. They've had no other information since. So what they're hearing is lots of things being reported in the media, and I think things are just not clear enough. They desperately need clarity. That's why I've been pushing government and the Ministry of Justice every day to say, when are we getting communication out to victims? Because victims need to know, is the offender in my case coming out? If so, when? And what's being done to safeguard me and my family and keep us safe? That's what's really critical and what's needed now.
14: I can hear in the tone of your voice that there is some frustration there. And you've obviously been trying to get the Ministry of Justice and others to be more clear about this. Do you have, as we speak today, a list of offences that are included and how it breaks down in terms of who will and who won't be included in the early release scheme?
10: So government published the list of exemptions, excluded offences, on Tuesday night. So that's now published on their website, and there's a long list of offences. But what makes that very tricky for victims and for others to work out is that you have offenders who've been convicted for maybe different offences. So it's a very complex piece of work that's now needed for probation and prison staff to work out who's coming out when. And that's why the communication to victims is going to take time, which is leaving them, unfortunately, in the most desperate of situations, because nobody is really clear who's exempt, who is coming out when, and what's going to happen. And that's why I've been pushing government. We have to get on top of this and work at pace. And what's really needed, so I originally called for government to pause this, review this. I put out a number of lists in the letter to when it was Minister Timpson to say, these are the things that I need reassurance about. So whilst I welcome they listened and they did a review, of course it's not gone far enough for the family of PC Harper, for all the victims that are contacting me of, you know, non-recent child sex abuse, domestic abuse, stalking. There are so many victims and families that fall outside of these exemptions. That's why my focus has to be, come October, whether I like it or not, and I don't, offenders are going to be released early into the community, and I'm going to have victims greatly impacted. They need clarity, they need support, and most importantly, they need robust safeguards in place to keep them and their family safe. That's the work that has to happen. And I'm worried because although it's been delayed till October, still not a huge amount of time.
14: Do you have faith that those safeguards will be in place to protect victims and survivors, as you say?
10: Not currently, no, because it's October and there's a huge amount of work that has to happen. You know, firstly, they need to let victims know if the offender in the case is coming out. They also then need to start working with that victim to understand what concerns and risks they may have. That needs to feed into robust risk assessments. Then they need to work out exclusion zones. And that's often a back and forth process. Victims saying, I want them to be excluded from this area. That then has to go back to the offender managers and back to probation and prison. So there's a really, it's a bit of a long process. That's only just on exclusion zones. What I've been trying to get clarity about as well, and what victims need, is we were given a lot of reassurance when this legislation was going through Parliament, that there would be enhanced supervision, there would be these restriction zones, which meant you would lock in offenders, not the victims, and curb their freedoms. Tagging, which we know is often it's a false sense of security. It's not a shield. It's not going to protect victims. It's only as good as someone who's actively monitoring it. And if we see an active and quick response to breaches. So for me, I haven't got the reassurance I need to make sure all those things are going to be in place for October and onwards, and will be monitored effectively by a probation service that is still on its knees, still struggling, and a workforce, does it have, you know, the capacity to deal with managing all this risk that's coming out into the community and into public space? I don't know at this present time. And so I have lots of concerns, but I am very much talking to government on a daily basis about these concerns and pushing them as hard as I can.
14: And what is your perception of the way that this government is dealing with this issue? Is it any different? Is it any better than the previous Starmer administration?
10: It is better. I have seen some hope here, because I had been involved in these discussions since the beginning, since I came into this role in January. I was round the table with Minister Timpson, the Domestic Abuse Commissioner, and others from probation, talking about these issues, and I never got a sense that there was any real leadership or any grip. And that's why I called for the pause in early July, because I was so concerned. I have to say, since the new Prime Minister, since Andy Burnham has come in, I do feel listened to. We have much more engagement. We're able to be involved in the conversation. So I feel like there is a shift and they are listening. What is still missing is real grip. And when I say grip, this is such a huge and risky piece of work. It needs ministerial oversight. It needs a task force. It needs all the different agencies around the table working together around the clock for October. And I haven't seen that yet. And I think we have to.
14: Given what you've just said, was it the right time for the Prime Minister to take a holiday?
10: I mean, I can't comment on that. It is August. There are lots of people that I'm currently working with that are now away. It's I think, terrible time timing. That's why I was relieved that it's moved from September to October. If we could, if the prison numbers allowed, it should be moved even further. But sadly, I'm told if we don't go for October, we're already going to struggle and we're going to run out of space, prison space, by November. So should he have gone away? I mean, I think he's in regular contact. I really can't comment on that. All I need to know from the Prime Minister is that there is ministerial oversight urgently and that we are bringing every agency that has got to do this work, can't just fall on probation. It's prison, it's policing, it's courts. Everyone has to sit round the table. This is an emergency response and victims and the public desperately need this.
14: Claire Waxman, Victims Commissioner for England and Wales, thank you for your time on the programme this morning.
13: I think she's really, she seemed like a very forthright and sensible woman, that. I guess the question, we had Ian Aitchison, the former prison governor, knows his thing or two about prison, saying, well, are the figures, is the crisis in prisons as bad as all this? Could it wait till November, actually? And I wonder whether someone should kick the tyres on that one another time. If October's going to be a problem and everyone is off throughout August, so you get September basically to fix it. If you're not going to fix it, and the probation service is such a massive part of this, it is a failing institution. If you're not going to get that up to a certain standard, then you should delay it, shouldn't you?
14: Yes, and I think that's one of the questions now for the next time the Justice Secretary comes on this programme, the next time we speak to Andy Burnham, is to say, you know, can you show us the numbers? Can you show us the estimates that you're working on here? Because you've got people like Claire Waxman saying, we need to pause it, we need to stop, we need to rethink this. And I think for those who are out there who are not sure, and for anyone who's read the front page of the Times this morning, we'll find it deeply, deeply unacceptable that grooming gang offenders are going to be part of this early release scheme, partly because of the way their crimes have been recorded.
13: Yeah, very good point. Here's the answer to the Times Radio Daily quiz question, which we set half an hour ago. No one got it right. I don't want to say that now.
14: Well, we asked you, regarding the South Sea bubble of 1720, who is supposed to have said that he could calculate the motions of the heavenly bodies but not the madness of people?
13: The answer is Isaac Newton. It reminded me of the quote from J.K. Gilbreth about economics. Do you want this one?
14: Yes. Well, do I know it? No, but would I like to hear it?
13: The only function of economic forecasting is to make astrology look respectable. So anytime anyone tells you economists know what they're talking about, a very famous economist would say, no, they don't. No one got it right, so I'm not going to congratulate anybody.
14: I love the star sign section of the paper.
13: There's a big rift in my family at the minute because my whole family are getting into astrology. And I'm like, it's nonsense.
14: I'll get into it with
13: you. I know you will. I've mentioned that. But it's nonsense. And they're starting to read it out to me when I walk through the door just to annoy me.
14: Yes, please continue to do that. Maybe buy a book. No. So there's different pages every day. Awful. You can buy those.
13: I know. It's just nonsense. Nonsense for fools.
14: It is 20 past eight. We'll speak to the philosopher Kathleen Stock about the plagiarism row, which has ended in the Cambridge professor Jason Arday resigning. And in a few moments, Andrew Riley brings us his best letters to the Times this week. This is Times Radio Breakfast with Stig Abel and Kate McCann in association with Nationwide, a good way to bank.
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13: 8:21, Jason Arday has resigned from his position as the University of Cambridge after his employer announced they would investigate claims the professor plagiarised academic honours and research. Those are the claims he made up stuff about his life as well. I'm joined now by Kathleen Stock, contributing editor at Unheard, also written in the paper today. Kathleen, morning to you.
15: Morning.
13: What's the central lesson from this? I've got a couple of thoughts, but what do we take from this episode?
15: We take that the values that I guess the general public think universities are supposed to be upholding are often not being upheld anymore because other values have crept in about brand improvement. Like, this wasn't done out of the goodness of anybody's hearts. The people that employed Arday looked past all the obvious flaws in his work and in his story because they thought there was something in it for them. But in the process, the image of the elite institution has been completely debased. So That's what I take.
13: So really, because they had too few black... Let's try and call this what we're saying here. They had too few black people in senior roles in the university. They were very keen to get black people in, and therefore getting this guy in as a black person was the priority, irrespective of what they could have analysed in the quality of his work.
15: I don't think it's just that. It was the combination of aspects of his incredible story that was so attractive. It wasn't just that he was black. It was also that he was neurodiverse and that he hadn't spoken allegedly till he was 11 or learnt to read until he was 18. And that was led on every bit of press coverage about him. That was the story. I think he's actually his race was a secondary thing. The neurodiversity angle was huge because, of course, universities are full of people with diagnoses of neurodiversity. So I think it was more that he was just this incredible feel-good story, which thousands of people apparently fell for. And they thought, right, excellent, we're having some of that.
13: And is this an issue in academia? Is this sort of 5 years ago? This was a time when BLM was going on as well, this idea that academia needs to show that, for want of a better word, it was able to crook the knee to woke philosophy. Is he a product of that time, do you think?
15: Yes, although actually he'd already started his meteoric rise before George Floyd, which is when everything went absolutely crazy, in my recollection, in British universities. But he was on his way, and I think there's a lot of focus on Cambridge, but there should be equal focus on Glasgow, who made him a professor there on the basis of, you know, what? Nothing. I mean, if anyone had read any of his articles, they'd have realised immediately that this was not someone who should be in a university at all, really. So,
13: he'd be good on social media, he'd be good on prospectuses, he'd be good for clicks. Was that really what supposedly an august organisation or multiple organisations had their heads turned by?
15: Yes, and they have that because it's a very competitive landscape. People are vying for students, for media attention, for press coverage, and yeah, I'm sure it looked like a no-brainer, but that is what they were doing. And the fact that they lauded him as an intellectual star in the process is what's so hilarious about it, really.
13: The former Master of Selwyn College, Roger Moses, in the Times today, quoting Cambridge statistics. I'm interested in one angle to this, because I know you said this is not just about race, and in fact race is a secondary consideration, but 35% of new undergraduates in Cambridge come from ethnic minorities. 66% of UK medical students are non-white. Bearing in mind that the country is, what, 15% non-white, that's a big disproportionate intake. What are we to make of that?
15: Well, I don't know the details of those particular cases, but I can guess what we are to make of that is international fees. So, you know, that the universities are completely strapped for cash. They are desperate for money.
13: No, these are UK students. But these are UK students.
15: These are UK students.
13: So I'm just wondering, and look, some of it will be a good thing because historically, Cambridge, like many universities, will have been very, very white to the exclusion of people of colour. Mm-hmm. And I wonder whether there is now in the way that things go, the pendulum will swing the other way. Is that a possibility, do you think?
15: It's definitely a possibility. I mean, I read Roger's article and he said that we need to attend to exclusion of white working class people, and I'm sure that's true. Yes, there's definitely a possibility. The pendulum just always swings too wildly, and particularly in sectors full of, unworldly, autistic academics, frankly, you know, who really don't understand values very widely and are very narrow, rational people who just think, right, okay, and they just go too far. They always go too far.
13: Yeah. Before you go, you have written in the Times today, it's a really interesting column. I knew nothing about this, Kathleen. Young women using walking sticks to be trendy and accepted even when they don't need them.
15: Well, that's a bit of a paraphrase. I mean,
13: it's a long and thoughtful column that I've just produced, but there you go, that's my job.
15: Yeah, I mean, there's a trend. It's not a huge trend, but I think it's a significant one of young women that you wouldn't expect walking around with walking sticks or other mobility aids. There's a huge TikTok set of stories around that, you know, how to match your cane to your outfit and all the rest of it. And I just think we should dig a bit deeper into this. It's not ableism to ask why what should be, by all statistics, healthy, able-bodied women are now relying on sticks. And it's usually some vague diagnosis like POTS or chronic fatigue, which, you know, it's quite easy to self-identify as having those things. So I think we need to have more of a conversation about that, given the simultaneous conversation about NEETs, you know, people not in education and employment, PIP payments, all that. Join it all up.
13: Yeah, self-identification is one of those phrases that never used to exist and now does and has all sorts of consequences. Kathleen, fascinating as ever. Good to speak to you.
15: Cheers.
13: That's Kathleen Stock there. And she's written in The Times today.
14: The time now is 8:27 and it's a Thursday, so it's time for one of our highlights of the week. The letters editor to The Times, Andrew Riley, is here with his pick of the week. Good morning.
9: Good morning, Kate.
14: And we start with an interesting row this week on whether Lucy Powell is right that Michael Gove's reforms triggered the NEETs crisis.
9: Absolutely right. Really hot topic, this. Here we go. Sir, I've been a lecturer and a teacher for 40-plus years. And the missing piece of the jigsaw in the Michael Gove versus Lucy Powell debate on educational standards is parenting. Numerous studies have shown that when successful education systems in countries across the world are compared, the only constant is parental support. Neither Gove nor Powell recognise the real reason why so many students are underachieving and ending up as NEETs. The success of the Michaela Community School in Wembley is, of course, because of the pursuit of academic excellence, but it also results from the support of parents who value the transformative power of learning. Politicians know this, but are too concerned about short-term electoral considerations

0: running commentary on the traffic, the Sunday morning cyclists and notable gardens on the route. On the way up the hill, all aboard discussed their plans for the day. Shopping, stag do pub crawls, matinee performances up the Opera House, or lunch. On the way home, we all compare notes, purchases, and the merits of the many cafes and real ale pubs. There is no silence, Sue Jones Macclesfield.
1: That sounds great.
2: That sounds awful.
1: Sounds like Sig's idea of a complete nightmare.
3: Awful, awful, awful.
1: Maybe we should go and do a programme from that number 58 bus. Elsewhere, Giles Corran loves his Sisal hat. Sisal, Sisal. I never know how to say that word.
0: Sisal. It's Sisal.
1: Sisal.
2: I've never even heard of this.
1: I think you make carpets out of it, usually. Or
0: well,
1: rugs.
0: You can, but don't accuse Giles of wearing a carpet on his head. He'll thump you. Anyway, Giles Corran loves his Sisal hat from Anderson & Shepherd. Very expensive. Very odd letter here in reply. Sir, like Giles Corran, my husband likes a straw hat, but he makes his own from Crocosmia, a common garden perennial. He picks the plant's leaves when they are green and pliable and plaits and fashions them into a brimmed hat. The leaves then dry and fade. And whenever he wears it, he looks not unlike Van Gogh's self-portrait with a straw hat. James Smiley, Cardiff.
1: That's some talent. I wish that was accompanied by a photo, because I think we need to see
2: I didn't understand anything that's just happened in the last 45
1: seconds. You ever
2: woven
1: a hat?
2: I don't even know what you're talking about. I've never heard of Sisal. What's going on?
1: It's like that
2: I've
1: rough.
2: Smoked something.
1: Have you ever walked on somebody's carpet and it feels like a doormat, but yeah. it's a carpet. That's Sisal.
2: Okay.
1: You need to wear socks. Finally, some great memories of Rod Liddell coming into the Times this week.
0: Rod Liddell, lots and lots and lots on Rod Liddell. Here's just a short one from John Mayer, the broadcaster and author, who remembers him fondly. Sir, I knew Rod Liddell quite well, and I used him during the pandemic as the chair of Zoom launches of some of my books. Not many television chairs smoke and drink wine openly as they do the job, but Rod did. He was a one-off in all senses of the word. John Mayer, broadcaster.
1: That's really lovely. Thank you, Andrew.
0: Welcome.
1: Great to have you with us. That is Andrew Riley, the letters editor of The Times.
2: He occasionally used to have a chuff when he was actually doing the panel for us. You'd actually sit there and he'd like, what are you doing, Rod? And he'd be smoking away.
1: What did you say?
2: Having a chuff.
1: Okay.
2: Is that a Midlands expression? We're gonna have an argument about astrology, but we have no time to do it before the news, so we're going to have to do it after the news.
1: You know, I've realised the problem that we have the same star sign.
2: Yeah, so as we're completely...
1: So we're going to get the same read.
2: Yeah. It almost proves my point, that, doesn't it? That we're very different people and with the same star sign. Almost as if the star sign is utterly irrelevant.
1: Well, I'll read it out and see who it applies most to. It's Mystic Meg, obviously, in the sun.
2: Who's dead?
1: No, it's Mystic Meg with Maggie Hyde.
2: Yeah, so not Mystic Meg. It's almost like this whole thing is a total, total fraud. 0333 2353. Holly's got in touch saying she's a Capricorn. Morning to you.
1: It's 8:32. A former neo-Nazi who was selected to stand as a Conservative councillor has ended his campaign. We'll talk about Kemi Badenoch's judgment next. That's after the news with Tom Crostal.
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5: 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Good morning.
6: Men who abused young girls in the north of England could be let out of jail early, despite the Prime Minister saying those involved in grooming gangs wouldn't be eligible for the early release scheme. It's because they were sentenced before anti-grooming laws were brought in, and indecent assault doesn't exempt someone from the scheme aimed at easing overcrowding in prisons in England and Wales. Times Radio has been hearing from Victims Safeguarding Minister... Commissioner, Claire Waxman.
7: Things are just not clear enough. They desperately need clarity. That's why I've been pushing government and the Ministry of Justice every day to say, when are we getting communication out to victims? Because victims need to know, is the offender in my case coming out? If so, when? And what's being done to safeguard me and my family and keep us safe? That's what's really critical and what's needed now.
6: Government said it did want to go further in terms of who'd be blocked from release, but that if it had, the system would collapse. The Health Secretary has told Times Radio we could soon start seeing summer crises in hospital in the same way we do winter ones. Yvette Cooper says the NHS will have to be better prepared, with the hot weather leading to a jump in demand for its services. Well, Ms Cooper's also told this programme more than 100 new mental health walk-in clinics will be properly staffed. She says it's all about bringing existing services under one roof so they operate more effectively. And a sociology professor accused of plagiarism says he's resigning because he's reached his limits, not because he accepts the narrative surrounding him. The University of Cambridge is investigating claims of academic misconduct, as well as looking into Jason Arday's qualifications. For a roundup of the news on demand, find the Times Radio news briefing on the Times.

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8: I think Holly's given a fair attempt at to justify astrology.
9: Mm.
8: She says, in my opinion, it's not about actually telling the future, obviously, but giving a celestial framework to project the concerns of our lives onto. A horoscope is then more an ancient therapeutic tool than a genuine prediction of the future. Best, Holly, Capricorn.
9: I'm really enjoying all of you this morning, winding Stig up with your star sign reflections.
8: It's so, I like this from Rachel. I had a flatmate who was into star signs. I told her I was an Aries, but my personality is far from it. When I told her my birthday, she said, oh, that's because you're a Pisces Aries cusp.
9: Hey, don't mock it.
8: Well, we're both Aries and we have very different personalities. So what does our horoscope say for today from whatever the
9: Mystic Meg says, this is for Aries. You're in the mood for fun today. That's true.
8: Not true.
9: But keep your money in your pocket and find ways to enjoy yourself that don't cost the earth. Your love life is moving into a new phase. Aim for a relationship that's based on equality. Don't take advice from a bossy person as they don't have your best interests at heart.
8: Blunt wife.
9: There we go. See, that's covered some of the topics we've talked about this morning, though.
8: Well, it has, in a general pointless fashion. Lindsay says to combine two of Stig's pet peeves, I'm a Scorpio but self-identify as a Libra. Which made me laugh indeed. If you want to...
9: Wind us up, join the chat.
8: You can do anything you like, really, with us. We're an open book to you. 0000032353 is the WhatsApp number. Do keep your conversation coming, and it is giving us good cheer this morning. Now, this is a story we've talked about all week. It probably has come to an end now, so what are our conclusions to be drawn from it? Luciana Berger has called the appointment of a former neo-Nazi to an advisor role to Kemi Badenoch as an insult after he previously racially harassed her as a Jewish MP. Joshua Bonehill Payne had withdrawn as a Conservative councillor candidate because of his previous convictions before the Leader of the Opposition offered him the chance to work with the party's Culture and Integration Commission. So Badenoch backed him as a councillor despite being a convicted neo-Nazi, and now she's offered him a role to help look at the issue of extremism and integration in the future. Let's talk to Henry Hill, political editor at The Critic, former deputy editor of Conservative Home, knows the Conservative Party very well. Henry, morning to you.
10: Good morning.
8: Can we reasonably, plausibly say that she was just wrong to let this guy go forward as a candidate in the first place and then defend him?
10: I mean, I think the question of whether or not she actually let him go forward as a candidate, even in the modern day of intense control freakery, I'm not sure the leader of the Conservative Party signs off every council candidate. But on the defence, politically, it was obviously a gross misjudgment. The Conservative Party is not in the newspapers very often at the moment. And when it is, it really needs to make the most of it. And so for it to have some of that precious and quite rare airtime used up in this debate of all things was a gross misstep. It does reflect, I think, Kemi Badenoch's sincere principles that this man is reformed, has paid his debt, has is now, I think, working with the Home Office in an advisory function on on extremism, and everyone likes a politician with convictions until they disagree with those convictions. But politically, it was obviously a gross misstep.
8: And it seems to me that where how you couch it depends on how positively you view Kemi Badenoch. Because as you say, you could make the case, she does have a set of beliefs, she does tend to stick to them, and that's not the most terrible thing in the world. The other way of framing that, though, she does sometimes show bad judgment. She's a double-down politician. And we've seen this with her before, not recently, it's fair to say, but in the last 2 years, where she makes a mistake, she believes she's kind of infallible and therefore incapable of making a mistake, and therefore shows no real political nous in getting away from mistakes.
10: That's true, but I think you put it entirely correctly in that it basically boils down to how you view the politician and the decision. Because what is the difference between sticking by your principles and doubling down on a mistake? It's whether or not you agree with the underlying decision. I agree with you. I think this was a political error, and it would probably be better if she developed a better radar for these things. But on the flip side, if you get politicians with too fine-tuned a radar, they end up U-turning on over the place, and then we as journalists execrate them for that as well.
8: Yeah, it's hard to win, is it? It's a problem. I think that I would say that, you know, we've got a fairly liberal in the true meaning of the word audience, you know, willing to consider things with a relatively open mind. And I think they just thought, what is she doing here, Henry, actually? This is madness. And then when she said, he's only taking out the bins anyway, that felt like an example of not being clever in framing your argument.
10: I think I would push back to an extent on that. I do think it was a political error, but if you're talking about a classical liberal sort of position, you do believe in second chances. This man has discharged his sentence, so on the formal sense, he has paid his debt. He has also gone some way beyond that. In his journey towards reform and restitution. As I mentioned earlier, I think that he is actually working with the Home Office as an advisor on counter-extremism. There are useful things to learn from people who have been de-radicalized about the processes by which people radicalize and how we can combat them. So I think you can disagree with Kemi Badenoch's decision without necessarily thinking that this was insane. This man is not just an ex-neo-Nazi, he is a reformed and active anti-Nazi now. And I think that is an important qualification on the decision. Politically speaking, simply because of how it's gone down, it was obviously a misjudgment. And I think that if she had her time again, what she's done now, which is where instead of sending him forward to a political position, she put him in as an advisor on this specific topic, could have been an opportunity to, for example, introduce him to the Jewish community and Jewish organizations and see how they felt about it and see if he could actually impress upon them the sincerity of his reform, rather than having major national Jewish organizations discovering, rightly horrified, that this was going on.
8: That's a very fair point. Yesterday, she also ruled out a coalition with Reform. I'm interested in this, Henry, because on one level, is that good politics? Or B, is it kind of irrelevant? Because if there's a hung parliament, she's probably going to do a coalition with Reform anyway, and no one will care whether that she ruled it out or in before, because everyone will just say, well, the circumstances are the circumstances, they've got to make the best of it.
10: That's true. I'm actually not sure if a coalition with Reform would be viable in the next parliament, purely because of how much the two parties hate each other. really, really genuinely, for people who don't follow this, I think there's a sort of assumption that, they will stitch things together after the fact. Like, no, the people at the top of both of these parties and an awful lot of their members really do not like the other side very much, nor do they really have much of a common program at the moment. Obviously, for now, it makes sense for both sides to separate themselves from each other, not least because of your Reform. You came second in 98 seats in the 2024 general election. 89 of those seats are held by Labour. You do not want to be seen as the local Tories. But is it cynical? I think that there is an opportunity. There's a chance that you'd get something maybe like confidence and supply. They would certainly work together to make Labour's life miserable in a hung parliament. But is there enough of a common ground there for a viable coalition government? I'm genuinely not sure.
8: And also, she must hate... I mean, I imagine, just to take it for an example, she and Robert Jenrick will never get on again. You wouldn't have thought, would you? I mean, she would regard him as betraying her and vice versa, I'd have thought.
10: That's true. Although I suppose if you sort of put a gun to my head and asked me to come up with the conditions under which there might be a Conservative Reform Pact at some point in the future, it would probably be under Robert Jenrick or somebody like him. Because essentially what you've got is you've got two sort of camps within Reform at the moment. You've got the Nigel Farages, who are sort of lifelong UKIP, Brexit Party, Reform UK. They haven't been Tories. They've been fighting the Tories for a very long time. A lot of them really don't like them. And then you've got the ex-Tories. And the ex-Tories, they will have their, obviously, their differences with people like Kemi Badenoch. But nonetheless, if you look at it, you look at people like Danny Kruger and so on, who also went over, they're much better positioned to form a sort of hinge or pivot point between the two parties than there would otherwise be.
8: That's very fair. She had a line about Farage yesterday, which I thought was interesting, where she sort of accused him of being woke, which was very counterintuitive. But the argument she was making, I think, is quite a powerful one, which is that if you're constantly defined as a victim, it's actually not very profitable. And she says, I'm a black woman. I don't constantly moan about being a woman or being black. I'm not interested in victim stories. Whereas he is constantly banging on about being a victim of the establishment.
10: Yeah, I think it is a good point. I think it is. I mean, maybe this is my personal bias. My eyes rolled slightly out of my head when we accused Reform of being woke. I just don't think there is a non-ironic way to use the word that doesn't diminish the speaker. But it is an interesting contrast, actually, in that you've got the Conservative Party, which is languishing currently in third place in the polls, had a seismic defeat 2 years ago, and it really does need something different. And actually, if you contrast it with Reform's agenda, there is a case to be made for being more vigorous and more positive. Now, obviously, that is slightly easier if you're in third place. I think if you started probing some of the Tories' numbers, that would be slightly harder to sustain. But it is certainly a refreshing contrast, and we need more of it on the right of British politics, to be honest.
8: Yeah, just not saying everything's always against you, because it can get very wearing. Henry, really interesting stuff. We'll see where this takes us. Thanks for joining us.
10: Thank you.
8: That's Henry Hill there, political editor at The Critic, former deputy editor of Conservative Home.
9: It is 8:45. Shall we take a look at what's going on in the Times and elsewhere this morning? The Times is reporting that France has accused Russia of staging disinformation campaigns against contenders for the presidential elections next year. Security officials said that President Putin's GRU intelligence agency was responsible for false news stories intended to discredit Edouard Philippe, a former centre-right prime minister, and centre-left candidate Raphael Glucksmann.
8: On the BBC and elsewhere, Iran says it's reached an agreement with Oman on a route for shipping through the Strait of Hormuz. However, Iran's foreign ministry spokesman said that the deal did not guarantee safe passage as the US blockade of Iran's ports continued to threaten Iranian security. In addition, Iran says the new route would only be temporary and would remain open for just 2 to 4 months. I mean, I think our job is to tell you when these things are happening. Mm. But we're just tired of constantly reporting different interested parties saying things confidently and then nothing actually ever following from them. So actually what happens in practice becomes the critical factor in all of this.
9: And as Dom says, the oil price hasn't really moved on that news, which tells you that they are, as he highlighted earlier on, a bit wary of any kind of sense of an agreement until people see it in practice.
8: And I think the thing we've talked about a couple of times is they've probably just... The level of workaround that has happened around the Strait in the last 4 or 5 months will be considerable, and therefore the damage it has done clearly to the oil price is not quite what people feared it would be.
9: On Sky News and elsewhere, the Insurance Fraud Enforcement Department is warning of a rise in crash-for-cash incidents in which drivers stage collisions in order to gain compensation. New figures show the cost of these scams run into the millions. They're urging drivers to be aware of single-parked vans near junctions, as moped drivers often use them as hiding spots to carry out fraudulent collisions. They also recommend drivers install dash cams to help deter offenders. And there is some footage online of people doing this. And it's really, I mean, it's really, really bizarre stuff, but it's clearly happening more and more.
8: Yeah. It's 8:47. We've got Alex Chalk and Manveen Rana after 9 to go through the stories of the day. Seb Payne is on his way ahead of the Times at 1. And we've sent Rosie Wright back to Clacton-on-Sea. Does that mean we'll be reading out the list of candidates for the Clacton by-election? You're goddamn right it does. This is Times Radio Breakfast with Kate McCann and Stig Abel in association with Nationwide, a good way to bank.
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8: It's 8.50, Sebastian, but Kate's still banging on about astrology.
9: I just read out our producer Emma's horoscope to her, and it says in there that you'll have a small cash win, and she just won 50 quid.
8: It also says she's going to go 50-50 on a date night, which she doesn't do.
9: Well, she might do now that she's won £50.
8: No, because it's nonsense. Sebastian Payne's with us. He's doing Times at One. Seb, what do you think about astrology before we talk about politics?
9: What's your star sign, Seb?
17: I literally have no idea. I could probably count on one hand the number of seconds I've given thought to astrology in my life. So I'm probably not the best person to ask.
8: You are the best person, because that is a sensible choice for a happier life you've made there, Seb. Have you enjoyed doing Times at One this week?
17: It's been absolutely fantastic, Stig, and I'm very tempted to end my little stint hosting on Times Radio this by mentioning everyone's favourite seaside town, just to see how you would react
8: well,
17: to that.
8: Well, the problem is we're about to go to... Rosie Wright is in Clacton for us, so we're going to read these things out anyway, so you can fill your boots. If you've got any views on the Clacton by-election, say what you like, name as many candidates as you like, because we're going to have to read the list out anyway.
9: Well, one step ahead of you, Seb, we knew what you'd do.
17: Exactly. I mean, this is what happens when you just live, breathe and think about Clacton. But we'll also be talking to Rosie about Clacton on the Times at One today, because it's just over a week till that by-election. And it's such a weird one because it feels like a foregone conclusion. And whenever you have a by-election, people like me try and read the runes, think what it means. But the reality is, it might mean everything. It might mean absolutely nothing.
8: Can I ask you a question, Seb? Because I've not had an answer from anyone on this, and you're wise in the ways of this type of thing. What's bad for Farage in terms of bin face? What's a protest vote that would have any degree of salience? Maybe no protest vote would have. If it's 10, 15, 20%, is that even plausible? I've got no concept of what that might look like.
17: Well, the problem is, Dick, the question is turnout. I think that's the thing that really matters in this by-election, because if sort of 20% to say of people turn out to vote in this by-election, then Nigel Farage could get 118% and it would still look totally ridiculous. So it's about what do the good voters of Clacton-on-Sea think about this by-election, and are they bothering to vote? I mean, if Nigel, you know, I think the record for a by-election is something about 85% that someone dug up in the early 1900s. So he might try and beat that record, for example. I mean, if you have a low turnout and if Bin Face got kind of 10 or 20%, I mean, that doesn't look great for our democracy, doesn't look great for Nigel Farage. But the reality is that once this by-election is done, it starts the clock on the second Clacton by-election, because when Mr. Farage's returned to Parliament, the Parliamentary Standards Commission will pick up his work and we'll be watching closely to see whether that's going to lead to a suspension and another by-election. And that's the one where we can do some very deep, serious political analysis.
8: Yeah, very good point. We'll get to Rosie in a second from Clacton, but before you go, you've had a mayor a day on your programme. You've got Ben Houchin today. Just in a few words, have you learned anything that you didn't expect from mayors?
17: I think the thing that's so interesting about each of them, and we've had two Labour so far, one Conservative, and then Ben Houchin from Tees Valley, who is a Conservative today. What I'm struck by is how similar they all sound, not because this is a uni-party thing, but because they are also deeply invested in their places and they're all deeply pragmatic. You know, we had Claire Ward on from the East Midlands yesterday, and she's got quite a lot of reform councillors. And if you spoke to anyone in Westminster about reform, you'll just get bile from them in terms terms of Labour people, where she was very pragmatic and said, I work with Reform because I have to. So there is something about the mayoral model that does make you doing a different way of politics. I know this makes me sound like Andy Burnham right here, but speaking to all these mayors, I think there is actually something towards that. And I'm going to be interested to see what Ben Houghton has to say about that question of tax, because all the new powers that Andy Burnham wants to give to people is about raising money. He wants to cut money.
8: Yeah, it'd be really interesting stuff. Seb, really enjoying it. Thanks so much.
17: Thanks so much, Stig.
8: That's Seb Payne there. He'll be doing the Times at One this afternoon.
9: Well, Seb and Stig were just chatting there about the Clacton by-election, and Rosie Wright is there on the ground with just a week to go. She joins us now. Good morning, Rosie.
18: Good morning, Kate.
9: So I know you've just hot-footed it off the train to speak to us, but I suppose today your plan is to work out what the mood is and how people feel about having to vote again in just a week's time.
18: Yeah, and also how things might have changed from a month ago when I was here, just the day after Nigel Farage called that by-election. And there was huge sort of political excitement. I mean, as well as there being an awful lot of journalists like me, there were many residents very keen to come and talk. And I'm wondering how much things might have changed in the last few weeks. One gentleman literally just walked past about 2 minutes ago and said, oh, are you here to talk about Nigel? And I said, well, does he have your support? And he said, yes. I said, why? He said, he's the only person who can sort out the boat. So immigration is clearly still a really big issue here. But what I'm most interested in is, has those now relentless and repeated investigations and allegations into the funding of Reform, the funding of Nigel Farage personally, Richard Tice, has that cut through significantly here, that the shine in territory which is largely Brexit supporting, a white and older area, who've really traditionally been sort of that like heartland of UKIP and now Reform support, has the shine started to come off a little bit, where people might say, do you know, I support Reform, but maybe Nigel Farage is tarnishing the brand? Or, like I found last time, there'll be a lot of people who think through and through, this is a media establishment stitch-up, I support Nigel Farage.
9: And that's what Nigel Farage was trying to sell this as originally when he announced this by-election, wasn't it, that he was going to do this. The other question for people is Count Binface. I mean, Rosie, do you know how much he's been around in the constituency? Have there been any kind of public events? Are people kind of aware of what Binface is there to do?
18: Visibility, Kate, is so important. And I think that's where, for supporters of Nigel Farage, they'll say, oh, he's doing a lot on the kind of the stage more across the country, but how often do I actually see him in Clacton? So one thing I'll ask later is, well, how much have you seen Count Binface? How much have you seen Nigel Farage? Kemi Badenoch said what she thought the nation needed, the leader of the Conservative Party, was a televised debate between a Bin and Nigel Farage. Obviously, we have not seen anything like that happen, because he's obviously the protest vote who's galvanised the most support so far. One poll last week said that Count Binface, I think this was a Salvation poll, could take 20% of the vote. That would be significant if that happens. You'd wonder what his manifesto policies are. I've got some of them here in my pocket to see what he's actually trying to encourage the voters of Clacton. I promise to spend more time in Clacton and Sea than in Washington, D.C. I wonder who he's talking about there. He also says people who drive past Clacton Station with annoyingly loud exhaust will lose their licence. And point number 15, I will not accept £5 million gifts from crypto billionaires on Earth. So he clearly is the joke candidate. But if you were, in the last general election here in 2024, 12,000 people voted for the Conservatives, 8,000 pretty much voted for Labour. Who are they supposed to be voting for if they choose to vote at all? Ed Davies, the only leader of a sort of more mainstream party, who said, actually, we're endorsing Count Binface. So it will be interesting to see, where do those other voters, those Conservative, those Green, those Liberal Democrat voters, go to if it's Count Binface, or maybe they just choose not to vote at all?
9: Rosie, thank you so much. It's great to have you there. There is lots of love from our listeners, by the way, for your brilliant weekend breakfast show, and for you, this one from Ian. Rosie, the Times Radio superstar. We'll be listening to you throughout the day here on Times Radio, and of course over the weekend too. Thanks very much.
18: Speak later. Thanks, guys.
9: Speak later. That is Rosie right there. And of course, Nigel Farage has denied any wrongdoing and said everything was declared in the correct way in terms of those donations. Now, we were talking about Clacton, significant amount of time, 5 minutes, which means we have to read out the full list of candidates, and we've got about 40 seconds to do it, so we better get cracking. Here's the full list.
8: Joseph, 77. K Capricorn. Sorry, independent.
9: Adam Alaktip, the forward party.
8: Count Binface party.
9: Nick the Incredible Flying Brick, the official monster raving loony party.
8: I just don't want to do this.
9: Come on, you've got to. We're running out of time.
8: I know, I'm enjoying the jeopardy, actually. Tony Kane, independent.
9: Woke Trump Kazi, independent.
8: I slowed down. Oh,
9: no, come on, we've got you running out. Stop it, or I'll do them all.
8: William Stuart James Clouston, Social Democratic Party.
9: Rhys Cowan, independent.
8: Glenn Charles Cummings, independent.
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9: Nigel Farage, Reform UK.
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9: Lawrence Fox, the Reclaim Party.
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9: Howling Lord Hope, the official monster raving loony party.
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8: James Ransley, Consensus Party candidate.
9: Jerry Smith, independent.
8: Guy Stevens, British Democrats.
9: John Stevens rejoining you.
8: Baron Von Thunderclap, the official monster raving loony party.
9: Pamela Walford, independent.
8: Marcus White, everyone is God party.
9: Mark Wilkinson, independent. You can find the full list on whocanivoteforcouk. Now we have to go to the news. Let's get the latest news with Tom Crowstall.
19: Thanks, Kate. Good morning. The victims' commissioner's told Times Radio she's got no faith protections for survivors will be in place in time for the early release scheme. Thousands of prisoners are due to be freed in October as part of efforts to ease overcrowding in England and Wales. The government insists the most serious sex offenders will remain behind bars, including those convicted of grooming. But the Times understands at least five members of a grooming gang in Bradford could be released as they were sentenced for indecent assault pre-grooming laws. Victims Commissioner Claire Waxman says there's just not the time to make sure survivors are protected.
20: It's a very complex piece of work that's now needed to work out who's coming out when. And that's why the communication to victims is going to take time, which is leaving them, unfortunately, in the most desperate of situations because nobody is really clear who's exempt, who is coming out when, and what's going to happen. And that's why I've been pushing government. We have to get on top of this and work at pace.
19: Well, the Ministry of Justice says it wanted to go further in terms of who'd be blocked from release, but that if it had, the system would collapse. A sociology professor accused of plagiarism says he's resigning because he's reached his limits, not because he accepts the narrative surrounding him. The University of Cambridge is investigating claims of academic misconduct, as well as looking into Jason Arday's qualifications. Contributing editor of Unheard, Professor Kathleen Stocks, told this programme he was seen as an attractive hire as he was black and neurodiverse.
21: The values that I guess the general public think universities are supposed to be upholding are often not being upheld anymore because other values have crept in, mainly about brand improvement. Like, this wasn't done out of the goodness of anybody's hearts. The people that employed Arday looked past all the obvious flaws in his work and in his story because they thought there was something in it for them. But in the process, the image of the elite institution has been completely debased.
19: Several London councils have launched a coordinated effort to defy the new law, which means single-sex spaces are limited to biological women or men. They say it feels like an attack on trans and non-binary people and won't make their staff enforce it. On this programme, the Health Secretary Yvette Cooper was asked what the NHS will be doing.
22: Well, we'll follow the law and follow the ruling. There's going to be advice, more detailed advice, published shortly and guidance for the NHS. But the law is clear about ensuring that if there are single-sex provision, then that has to be on the basis of biological sex.
19: An analysis by The Times has found more than 100 deaths linked to weight loss drugs. There have also been around 150,000 reports of adverse side effects. It's thought around 1.6 million people in the UK are on the jabs, and the regulator says while the risk of severe side effects is small, it continually monitors the safety of all licensed medicines. And a record number of you are now listening to Times Radio. The latest official industry statistic shows 660,000 weekly listeners tuning in. There's also a 21% increase in the hours people are listening, up to just under 6 million a week. 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
9: Good morning. This is Times Radio Breakfast. It's 4 minutes past nine, and every morning at just after nine here on Times Radio, we discuss the big stories of the morning. Today, we're joined by the former Justice Secretary, Alex Chalk. Good morning.
1: Good morning.
9: And the host of the Story podcast, Manveen Rana. Good morning.
2: Morning.
8: So lovely nice to have you both. It is nice, yeah, isn't it? It is. Genuinely nice. I say that sometimes and I don't mean it. I just say it for effect, but I genuinely mean it today. Here are some of the stories we've covered so far this morning on Times Radio Breakfast. Cambridge Professor Jason Ardair has resigned after the university said it would open new investigations into plagiarism and dishonesty accusations. Ardair was championed by Cambridge as the youngest black professor in the university's history. Reacting to a piece by Roger Mosey in the Times today, the philosopher and academic Kathleen Stock agreed that diversity initiatives have come at the exclusion of other university values.
21: It's definitely a possibility. I mean, I read Roger's article and he said that we need to attend to exclusion of white working class people, and I'm sure that's true. Yes, there's definitely a possibility. The pendulum just always swings too wildly, and particularly in sectors full of unworldly autistic academics, frankly, you know, who really don't understand values very widely and are very narrow, rational people who just think, right, okay, and they just go too far. They always go too far.
9: That was Kathleen Stock. Well, Kemi Badenoch has offered former neo-Nazi activist Joshua Bonehill Payne an advisory role on the party's Culture and Integration Committee after he withdrew as a Conservative Council election candidate. Shadow Cabinet Office Minister Mike Wood said that Kemi Badenoch's decision was a practical move to tackle rising anti-Semitism.
4: If we're really going to tackle this, we're going to need the work, the support and understanding of people who were previously part of the problem, but who, like Joshua, are now clearly changed people and who now can be part of the solution. You've got an understanding that none of the rest of us, frankly, have about what's drawing young people into these vile crimes.
8: The government's early release scheme may see members of grooming gangs released from prison despite a pledge to not include them as part of the release. The Victims Commissioner for England and Wales, Claire Waxman, told us she doesn't believe the necessary safeguards for victims have been put in place ahead of the release of criminals in October.
20: I haven't got the reassurance I need to make sure all those things are going to be in place for October and onwards and will be monitored effectively by a probation service that is still on its knees, still struggling, and a workforce, does it have, you know, the capacity to deal with managing all this risk that's coming out into the community and into public space? I don't know at this present time. And so I have lots of concerns.
9: And finally, de facto Prime Minister Louise Hague, Deputy Prime Minister.
8: Although right now
9: she is the most senior person in the country because the Prime Minister's on holiday, but I should start again. De facto Deputy Prime Minister Louise Hague has turned down a grace and favour residence in London, opting instead to spend more time in and around the Number 10 North project. Other ministers, however, have embraced one of the key perks of the trade, with Ed Miliband taking up the offer of Cheveningh, a Palladian mansion in Kent. Times Radio business correspondent Dominic O'Connell shared his own experience of job perks with us.
5: When I started as news editor of Sunday Business, as was, I had an account at the Savoy Grill. Can I tell you one story quickly? I got this new job and I got an account. I thought, fantastic, I'll take the city's top deal maker to lunch, an investment banker who I won't name, but he was instrumental in a lot of the big deals at the time. And I said, listen, you buy the wine, or you order the wine, sorry.
9: Oh no,
5: and he
9: don't.
5: Ordered a £350 bottle. And this was probably in 98 or 99.
8: That's like a grand now.
5: That was like a lot of money.
8: Yes, we're going to get into whether Kemi Badenoch was right to offer Bonehill Payne an advisory role, if the government has done its homework on the early release scheme. Alex Chalk used to be Justice Secretary, of course, I'll have a view on that. And the best work perks you've ever been on the receiving end of. Manveen, you're too young to experience the glory days of journalism, so you probably haven't had very many, have you?
2: I feel like I always came in just as they were ending.
8: We're belated. Yeah, we're all belated.
2: I arrived at the BBC just as, like, there used to be a drinks trolley at the end of programmes, and that had just stopped as I came in. I did make it in for, like, the long pub lunches where columns were written at the start of my career.
8: Okay,
2: I've never had an account at the Savoy Grill, and more's the pity.
8: I know. You deserve one as well, I think, I'd like to say, Manveen. Let's start with the story of Jason Ardair, which has been fascinating. It's a classic August story, Manveen, in some respects, because intrinsically it's not that important. But it's very interesting. It sort of points to broader issues. It's got a big personality at the heart of it. He's had to resign following accusations of dishonesty and plagiarism. And I guess the thing I'm interested in, Manveen, he was promoted. He was probably over-promoted for reasons other than his academic ability. And is that an institutional problem for universities that we now have to start being honest about? That 5 years ago, there was a justifiable desire to look at the backgrounds of people and they probably thought they needed to compensate for a lack of diversity in the past. There's a danger they may have overcompensated, and this is a product of that.
2: I mean, it certainly seems to be that. I feel like it's very difficult, you know, unless I've done one of these studies myself, to be able to say that this is happening across the board, because I don't think it is. I don't think racially, I don't think black professors are overrepresented at universities. I don't think it's that. I think they saw somebody who seemed to have such an extraordinary story that they thought this would get them a lot of publicity and a lot of attention. And in a way, that's why, you know, when I first started reading this story, I thought, why do I care that this man thought he'd run hundreds of miles a day? It just, you know, it doesn't bother me. It doesn't bother his academic record. But weirdly, I think it was things like that that made him more employable in this case. It was the fact that he had this extraordinary backstory. He seemed to be sort of just a very unusual sort of person who would be in academia. And I think they really bought into that. And they you know, they tried to turn him into a star on that basis without ever checking if all of that stuff was true.
8: So this is a kind of style over substance point, which is one of the curses of the age. If we all live our lives based on whether we get clicks on Instagram and likes on Instagram, we are going to become shallow. Well, if Cambridge University is doing that, then that's a problem for in terms of the rigour of its academic record.
2: I mean, I think there are huge questions in terms of rigour here, because, you know, this isn't the first time that his academic work has been questioned. You know, people have looked at his processes before and found problems, and yet he carried on repeating exactly the same problems, which makes you realise how little rigour there is. I think, you know, you get to a certain stage as an academic where, you know, there isn't... certainly in his field, there doesn't seem to be enough peer review. Not enough people are checking your methods. I mean, there's an extraordinary piece in the Times today, which I would really recommend if you really want to get to understand why this is such a disastrous case, where I think it's Emmy Yeomans has done an amazing analysis of just some of the things that he was asserting in his studies.
8: Yeah.
2: And it's when you get into the detail that you think this is beyond sloppy. If a student was handing this stuff in, it would be called out. And yet, as an academic, nobody seems to have questioned it.
8: And Alex, should we care that a university was so keen to get a young, black, autistic, social media friendly figure in that they didn't care about academic standards? Now, you might say one of those is more important than the others to Cambridge. You might say that DEI is a driving force in institutions like that. But that seems to be the argument here, that became more important to them than their actual central function. And therefore, we might draw broader conclusions about institutions in this country more generally.
1: Yeah, look, I have to say, I think it's a really, really bad approach. I mean, it reminded me when I was Lord Chancellor, so I was written to by the President of the Supreme Court, the highest court in the land, and as is his statutory duty, he consulted me on what are the qualities that you want to see in a new Supreme Court judge. And I was absolutely clear, I wanted to see intellectual brilliance, integrity, fairness, and all that sort of stuff. In other words, the qualities of excellence you want to see in a judge. And I think as soon as you start elevating a backstory over excellence, I think it's A, terrible for Cambridge. I don't want to extrapolate too far, but I think it's terrible for Britain, actually, because if people look at us and they think, actually, kind of Britain has lost its way here, and it is subordinating excellence to wider sort of social engineering things, then I think it's terrible. I should just say, by the way, let this guy have a process, because I don't think any of us knows what the outcome is, and I think it's important that he's treated fairly. I do think that's, we shouldn't rush to condemn him, because I actually don't know all the facts. But the central point is Britain has got to be about excellence. Yes, fairness, of course fairness, but excellence has got to be our watchword. Otherwise, you know, we're in all sorts of trouble as a country, I think.
8: But the question of what is fairness is then the key question, Alex, because there's some figures Roger Moses written. He's an old master of Selwyn, and he's written in the paper today, and 66% of UK students who do medicine are now non-white. 35% of the intake to Cambridge is now non-white. Well, the country is 15% non-white. Now, there's a question about opportunity, equality of opportunity versus equality of outcome. What is fair? And at what point do you say we don't care at all about someone's racial background or social background, because then you might perpetrate unfairness unconsciously, or do you care too much about it, in which case you start skewing the system, which is not right for anybody?
1: Right. So look, there was a time, okay, I think there was a time in Britain, and not a million years ago, maybe it's 20 years ago, maybe it's 30 years ago, where I think probably the dice was loaded against people who came from certain backgrounds, okay? And in those circumstances, it's more justified that you think you've really got to dig in and try and make certain accommodations. We're not in that position now. I think Britain is basically a fair-minded place And given where we are now in 2026, not where we were in 1996 or wherever, you've got to say it is all about excellence and it is all about rigor. Because as soon as you start aiming off, A, I think you're aiming off to find a solution to a problem that no longer exists. And B, you are doing disproportionate damage to the quality and the caliber of our institutions. And frankly, A, that's bad in and of itself. I also think Britain can't afford it. You know, we've got an amazing strength in our country, actually. You know, whisper it, but we do. Our universities are brilliant. As soon as people start to perceive them as dumbing down, it is fatal. I think it's fatal for our national reputation and indeed for those institutions.
8: I mean, just finally, you as confident as Alex on as that. The thing that this is a reaction to BLM of 2020. There was a movement in 2020 to start shifting in all institutions. Publishing was a good example of it. You can see it in universities as well. Are you as confident as Alex there?
2: Look, I think Alex is right. I think sort of, you know, there is less prejudice when it comes to academia than there used to be. I don't think it's completely stamped out. And the only thing I would challenge is that in order to get to the point where excellence is absolutely the primary focus, you've got to enable everyone in the country to be able to reach their full potential. And that still isn't happening. You know, in the Roger Mosey column, there's quite a lot about people from white working class backgrounds still not having opportunity. And for a little while in this country, if you want to get into like the political philosophy of this, you know, you mentioned equality of opportunity versus equality of outcome. There was actually talk around something they called capacity, which was about, it's fine to say you've got equality of opportunity, it's a level playing field, but actually, particularly when it comes to Oxbridge, to face an Oxbridge interview is a skill in its own right, which isn't necessarily down to your intellectual ability. It's about, you know, also sort of having the experience of a particular kind of exchange. You know, if you've been to a certain school, you won't know how you won't know how to deal with one of those interviews, because it's also about sort of social cues. There are so many things that they're testing in those interviews which aren't just about your academic ability. And there are still people in this country, whether it's from white working class backgrounds or others, where, you know, it's a way of tripping them up. And we're still not actually investing in sort of providing capacity at that level, so that when they arrive at this university interview, you can judge everyone just on their excellence. Because
8: so the problem is actually earlier.
2: It's earlier.
8: Can't really fix that problem, because the problem, if that's
2: happened. Great. What I would like, you know, as Alex was saying, is that you get to university and that is just judged on excellence, but then you've got to invest earlier than that to make sure people are able to be judged fairly when they get to that point.
8: Yeah. And I think Alex's point was a fair one about, you know, we don't know this guy and he's had it tough.
2: Yeah.
8: I mean, some people were very unforgiving because they'll say he's lied, they say he's manipulated his record, but he's still a bloke. And, well, you know, being the August story is a tough position to be in.
2: It's a very tough position to be in. And also, you know, I have to say, one of the reasons I think it's become the August story is because the moment you have an academic story, academic circles seem to be the most toxic. It's like a Tom Sharp novel. Everyone piles in and everyone has an opinion. Everyone wants, you know, to write about it.
8: Have you heard the quote about that? That the reason why academic disputes are so brutal, because the stakes are so low. It's a famous rule in academia. The argument's always awful because the stakes are so low.
9: Well, lots of our listeners are reflecting on this conversation, many of them agreeing with what you're both saying, but there are some people who are asking, why are we not hearing more, Ian says this, for example, about the people who gave him the awards and the people who assessed his work. And there are a couple of others reflecting that the university itself needs to have a think about its role here and whether more needs to be done in the future. So it's not just about him as a person and what he's said and done, but it's also about why the structures were not rigorous enough, I suppose.
8: Alex, can I ask you a question you might want to answer?
1: Here we go.
8: A couple of people have said this, and I'm just intrigued by it. A couple of white middle-class men have got in touch to say, actually, it's really hard if you apply for a public role, if you're a white middle-class man, 5, 10, 20, 30, 50, 100 years ago, you're a shoo-in because there wasn't anyone else available for the job. Now, if you're in an institution and you can choose between a white middle-class man, middle-aged middle-class man, and someone from a different background, whatever that might be, you get kudos for choosing the second person, not the first person. And therefore, it's a lot harder to be a middle-aged, middle-class white man now in those sort of public roles. Is there anything in that, in your view?
1: You know, no, I am absolutely in that bracket. So I went to Oxford, I'm white, I'm middle-class, I'm middle-aged. I just don't want to be a whiner. I really don't, because I think it's incredibly unattractive. But there is no doubt. I'll tell you this, when I was in the running to be Lord Chancellor, and there were other people who were in the running who were not my demographic, and everyone's saying, well, of course, Jorke's not going to get it because of his background. And look, I don't know whether
8: his name literally means white.
1: That was not in my favour. I don't know. I think there probably is the truth at the margin, but I don't want to moan about it. I just think that people like me have to do everything they can to work extremely hard to prove our worth. And so, look, if you want to find something to moan about, there is something there, is the truth of it. But I'm not going to be that guy. I'm not going to whine about it. I'm not going to get out the world's tiniest violin.
8: Good answer.
9: I was going to say.
8: Unfair question.
9: It is 19 minutes past nine. Alex Manveen, stay where you are. We're going to come back and discuss Kemi Badenoch's week and the early prison release scheme, plus best work perks. This is Times Radio Breakfast with Stig Abel and Kate McCann in association with Nationwide, a good way to bank.
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9: Good morning. It is 20 past nine. Now, Kemi Badenoch, the Conservative leader, has offered former neo-Nazi activist Joshua Bonehill Payne an advisory position on the party's Culture and Integration Committee after he withdrew from running as a Conservative candidate. Now, it was controversial, and obviously there was a huge backlash against it. This all happened yesterday, of course. Manveen, though, the discussion it's prompted is one about rehabilitation. And if you are somebody like Joshua Bonehill Payne, who went to prison, who had admittedly, you know, and he said this himself, done things, said things, been responsible for things that he now almost can't comprehend, but the people who were victim to it still very much feel it. There's a debate now about whether somebody like him should be barred for life from anything like being a counsellor, or at some point do we say, okay, you've done your time, you've clearly rehabilitated yourself, are you now allowed to participate again? Where do you stand?
2: I think people have got to have the opportunity of rehabilitation. But, I think anyone who's voting for you will look at what you've done in terms of that rehabilitation and judge whether they think it's enough. Mm. You know, I think you kind of leave it to democracy to decide that. I think what happened here, which I thought people got very tangled up, was that they started making the argument that it was about rehabilitation, but then also setting limits on it and saying, but that's why he can only run for the council and not to be an MP, because rehabilitation only works up to a certain point. It was a very confused argument, I thought, and was also rather insulting to most councillors.
9: Well, we had someone on the programme yesterday who said that he shouldn't be allowed to stand for office at all. So not councillor, not MP, but to represent, to be an advisor, to try and help, to try and deal with extremism. That would be okay, because there are lots of people who work in drug rehabilitation, who've been drug addicts, who can do that, and they have a direct experience. So, I mean, that was one argument we heard yesterday. Alex, where do you stand on this? It's your party. Kemi Badenoch, obviously, leader of the Conservatives. Were you comfortable with him approaching this as a Conservative council candidate?
1: Well, I think your point was the right one about, you know, how people should participate. And I think there is a real question. If you've been, I mean, atonement's a good thing. Redemption is a good thing. But people can atone in different ways. So, I mean, I remember thinking, when I heard this story, I was thinking about John Profuma. Your listeners will remember it, you'll remember
2: it. I thought of exactly the same thing.
1: Yeah, so he, a terrible public scandal, 1963, and he atoned for about 30, 40 years of his life by going to the East End of London, started working in a club for people with the terrible deprivation. He was working in the kitchens, he was cleaning the dishes and so on. And he did an incredible job atoning for what he'd done. My feeling is that is the way that you can do it. I suspect elected office is probably not the way of doing it. You think there are other examples as well. Jonathan Aitken is an example. He turned and he, of course, took holy orders. I think atonement is important, rehabilitation is important, redemption is important. Elected office is not the only way to achieve redemption. So I would have been counselling him away from elected office and towards other important ways of coming to terms and repaying his debt to society.
9: It kind of links to our next discussion, doesn't it, really?
8: Yeah, but before we get to that, because Lisa's got a question for you, Alex, because the question we raised yesterday was Grant Shapps can't be a candidate for a Tory party. Gavin Barwell's not welcome in the Tory party, but this neo-Nazi, former neo-Nazi is. That's the look that Kevin Badenoch was essaying yesterday. Lisa says, if you were applying to be a Tory party candidate now, do you think you'd be successful under Kemi's new rules of entry?
1: This is just coming on to get asked really tough questions.
8: Tough enough, snowflake.
1: Exactly. I'm getting cancelled. I don't know. I really don't know. I mean, I think the thing about this, you know what it also reminded me of, and your listeners might like this, I don't know. Every morning in the House of Commons, there is this prayer, this parliamentary prayer that is said to all MPs. And I'll just say it very, very quickly because it's relevant to this. It goes, Lord, the God of righteousness and truth, grant to our King and his government, to members in Parliament, all in positions of responsibility, the guidance of your spirit. And then this, may they never lead the nation wrongly through love of power, desire to please, or unworthy ideals. And I thought that was a really interesting point, is that sometimes politicians are required not to please, curiously, even if they think it's in, you know, they act in the national interest. And so I guess, you know, Kemi's taken the view that this might not be a big retail point, but actually it's the right thing to do. As I say, my view is probably stay away from elected office for someone like this. As for whether I would get back in, I genuinely don't know. So I'm afraid I'm going to be rather sleepy-shouldered on that one.
9: That's fair enough. Should we move on and talk about early release? Because Manveen, it's on the front of the paper again today. The grooming gangs, there are some people who may well be included in the early release scheme. But we heard from the Victims Commissioner earlier who was saying she's really trying to get the government to move quickly on this because she thinks there's not enough time between now and October when these people will be released to put in place the measures the government has promised. What's your perception of the way that this policy has been announced, has been gripped, has been sort of dealt with by the new Burnham administration?
0: I mean, it's interesting that, you know, he's already made the statement that he didn't want grooming gang members to be released early without having looked at whether there were laws or loopholes that might mean that that would happen, which is what's happened here. You know, it's just that they were charged under an act earlier, which meant that they're now, you know, it's sort of, a different crime that they've been locked up for. You know, clearly there wasn't very much due diligence done before that announcement was made. We are very much in that stage of like an announcement a day, or it has been, and it's all happened very, very quickly, and you don't know how much drilling down there is at the moment. It'll be interesting to see whether they stick with it. So, you know, will they make an exception of this? Will they sort of say this has been a promise? And can you change that given, you know, the crime that they're actually in prison for? And then also, you know, the emotional arguments around a lot of this stuff. We've seen that with some of the other cases as well, you know, where it's manslaughter and
9: PC Andrew Harper's.
0: And there's such a huge emotional case around it. But actually, you know, if they've decided manslaughter, you are now eligible for early release. You can't change it on the basis of a very emotional case.
8: Well, I'll tell you who might be a good person to talk about to this.
0: I think you've got him up.
8: A former Justice Secretary, Alex Chalk. Was this always doomed to fail? Because it's an impossible task, this. They've got to release prisoners, they say, although we had someone saying they might be overstating the problem in the prison service a fraction. And once they say they're going to look at it, they can't fix every... There's always going to be hard cases here, Alex, that are deeply, deeply unattractive, to put it mildly.
1: They absolutely are, and I know that from both sides of the fence. I should say, you know, I prosecuted 6 people to conviction for a horrible grooming offence. It was just the most dreadful offence. And you know, it does really sit ill with me to think that they might come out. But look, on the specific point, yes, I think the real problem at the heart of this policy is that it's retrospective. So it's one thing having a policy where as you go forward, someone will only serve whatever it is, a third of their sentence. That's something going forward. The problem here is because it's acting retrospectively, victims who thought that their tormentor was coming out in 2028 or whatever is now coming out a long time before, and that feeds into people's sense of injustice. As for the categorization, it is, in fairness, it's extremely difficult for the Ministry of Justice, as I know from experience, because you can identify what is a sex offence, a child sex offence, for example, but an offence which might be adjacent to a sex offence. So if you think of, for example, domestic abuse, where it can frankly spill from one into the other, it's much more difficult to find the offenders where the assault conviction is actually domestic abuse. So all they'll have on their record is GBH or ABH, and then they can't get into it to find out, well, which ones are the domestic abusers? And that's why you have this kind of, frankly, ridiculous situation where certain offences are being exempted, but others, which are, frankly, close to, if not equally culpable, are not.
8: Yeah. And then I just wonder also, Alex, we've been gaslit a bit about the probation service. I'm very struck by the fact that we have constantly have Labour MPs on saying, and they may even believe themselves, don't worry, we'll throw 10 million quid to the probation service and then everyone will be checked, everyone will be tagged, everyone will be moved into the right areas, a cordon sanitaire will be put up. And then if we speak to anyone with any knowledge of the probation service whatsoever, they go, you've got Buckley's chance of doing anything. This is a service that's on its knees.
1: You're absolutely right. Look, I love the probation service. My mum trained as a probation officer. It's an immensely important but totally neglected. Most people have no idea what the probation service does. But if you think most probation officers have got over 30 cases, right? So you imagine that some of these people are coming out, domestic abusers, knife crime, serious violent offenders, that the capacity of them to keep tabs on them is just impossible. And one of the things that's kind of got missed in the Sentencing Act, and look, in some ways, I have a lot of sympathy for Alex Norris.

0: better. We should have put more money into justice. I completely get all that. But I do think that there is a public confidence issue going forward, which we're going to have to address in some way.
1: Interesting stuff. Have we run out of time? We can't do read people's...
2: We can do it briefly.
1: Okay.
2: We're talking about work perks because the de facto Deputy Prime Minister, Louise Hague, has declined the offer of a grace and favour residence to spend more time in and around Number 10 North. So we got on talking about work perks. Alex, first off, did you ever go to Chevening or Chequers or anywhere like that?
0: I went to Chequers, and my goodness, that is the perk of all times. It is beautiful, absolutely stunning. But I just say very quickly, as a member of Parliament, I could say, I heard Louise Hay, look, you know, the reality is, Chevening, Dorneywood, this is from another era where MPs basically didn't go to their constituents. You know, they sort of wandered around and said, hello, hello, I'm the MP, I'll see you in 4 years. And so they could sort of, you know, hang around in Dorneywood. Now, if you were to do that, I mean, Louise Hay, let's be clear, has said this, because she knows that her constituents would monster her if she spent the weekends swanking around in some place in London. So I think it's actually more about the modern political era than it is about grace and favour homes.
2: Yeah, I think it's a really good point. Manveen, any good work perks?
1: Have you thought of one?
3: No, but if any of my employers are listening, it's not too late.
2: Alex, you must have a work perk. What's the best perk? We had a guy this morning who used to be the dentist to the RAF, to the Red Arrows, so he got to go in the back of a Red Arrow. We had someone who used to work at Wall. Cool. Who got basically unlimited ice cream.
1: We had lots of people who worked in breweries in the 90s and they just got free booze the entire time.
2: People who worked for lunchtimes. Cigarette manufacturers who got boxes of cigarettes for free, which you might not want to do now. There were people who got luncheon vouchers back in the 80s.
3: I get a free subscription to the Times.
2: There you go. See, that's a decent perk.
1: And we get a free paper every day, don't we?
3: There
1: you go. The Times are all over the place.
3: That's nothing.
2: That's a good perk. Alex, anything to top that?
0: Let me tell you, we have a sort of unofficial perk that there are fridges with cooled beverages, which you are entitled, I think, to go and snaffle from time to time. But no, actually, you know what? Serious for a tiny second, the cool thing about the place I work at the moment is if people really find themselves in a massively tricky situation, the firm will step in and look after them. So it's more a kind of catastrophic perk rather than the major day-to-day
2: That's
0: stuff.
2: That's kind, though, isn't it?
1: I just think kindness. Who cares? I just want to. He gets a free wig and free garters. That's what he gets when he works.
2: Your wig's not free, is it, Alex?
0: Blimey. Do you know what a wig costs, by the way? £600. Nothing free about that. I think the government should pay it. That would be very popular.
2: I don't think that'd be a popular policy with constituents.
0: That was a joke.
1: Your tiny violin's coming out again, Alex. Twice in one half hour.
2: You're not getting elected again with policies like that.
1: Free wigs for KCs. Finally, a policy that makes Britain happier.
2: Alex, you've done it. We love it. Thank you very much. That is Alex Chalk and Manveen Rana. Great to have you both with us today.
1: It is 9:33. Times Radio's political editor Anna Mihailova will talk to us about Kenny Badenoch's week and what might come out next week as we head through August. And in a few minutes' time, should we be more cautious of weight loss drugs? What does the science tell us? 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
5: Dick, thank you. Good morning. Five men who abused girls in Bradford could be freed from prison halfway into their sentences as part of efforts to ease overcrowding in England and Wales. That's despite the Prime Minister saying serious sex offenders, including grooming gang members, wouldn't be eligible for the early release scheme. Times Radio's newsroom's reporter Ollie Cole explains.
6: Mohammed Akram, Savraz Latif, Wajid Hussein, Mohammed Naheem and Nadim Ali were all part of a grooming gang in Bradford. They sexually abused a girl from the age of 13 while she was in care. But because many of those offences took place before a legal change in 2003, they were convicted of indecent assault rather than more specific charges of child sexual abuse. Therefore, they're still included in the early release scheme.
5: The Ministry of Justice says it wanted to go further in terms of who'd be blocked from release, but that if it did, the system would collapse. A government minister's told Times Radio the law is the law and that organisations must follow it. Yvette Cooper has been reacting to the London councils, who've said they won't be making staff enforce the new law, which limits single-sex spaces to biological women or men. The Labour, Green and Liberal Democrat authorities have called it an attack on trans and non-binary people. Meanwhile, the health secretary has also told Times Radio we could soon start seeing summer crises in hospital in the same way we do winter ones. Yvette Cooper says the NHS will have to be better prepared, with the hot weather leading to a jump in demand for its services. And a sociology professor accused of plagiarism says he's resigning because he's reached his limits, not because he accepts the narrative surrounding him.

0: The University of Cambridge is investigating claims of academic misconduct, as well as looking into Jason Arde's qualifications. For a roundup of the news on demand, find the Times Radio news briefing on the Times Radio app.
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10: A couple of good work perks here, Kate. Hugh, I worked for Verve Clicquot in the 80s. At noon every day, a Magnum was opened and left on a table in the office for everyone to enjoy.
11: That can't be true, can it?
10: I bet it is. And Victoria sent us pictures, so I know this is true, but we can't work out where you work, Victoria. Our top work perk is we can bring any pets at all to work, anything. We've had chickens, crows, rooks, obviously dogs, and my top one, a bat. Who has a bat as a pet? But she showed a picture, there's a little chick, there's a big chicken sitting on an easy chair next to a dog. I mean, I can't...
11: I'd love to know what job that was.
10: You have to tell us what that job is.
11: Vet? No.
10: I've worked in a PR company where they let dogs in. It's kind of done in a slightly annoyingly ostentatious look. We're a bit wacky. We're a bit mad as we have dogs in the office.
11: But you know, dogs would be nice in the office.
10: It made people happy. 0333 003 2353. Coming up on Times Radio, Ed Vasey will be here in about half an hour's time. He's speaking to the actor Neil Patrick Harris or Barney Stinson from How I Met Your Mother or Doogie Howser, MD, as was. If you want to try and imagine Ed Vasey talking to a big American Broadway star, you'll find out from 10:30 today how that goes. Sebastian Payne will be presenting the Times at 1. Asthma is sitting in for Jane and Fee, so you want to keep her company at 2. And then John Pina will bring you Times Radio Drive from 4. It is 9:38. This is Times Radio Breakfast. We've already talked about this morning about whether the Conservative Party leader, Kenny Badenoch, made a serious error of judgment in relation to Joshua Bonehill Payne, the former neo-Nazi. Let's get the latest from Times Radio's political editor, Anna Mihailova. Anna, morning to you.
12: Morning, Stig.
10: Is this now over? He's no longer going to be a councillor. He's going to be an advisor. Is this just an August blip? Is this going to linger for her? Where is the story done, do you feel?
12: Well, like, I think it's certainly being seen as the first big misstep she's made in a while. I think, you know, it probably is considered a blip at the moment. In fact, that is the exact word a Conservative MP used this morning when I spoke to him about it. But there's definitely acknowledgement that it was an unforced error, that it was a mistake. And this MP, just to give you a flavour, said to me, "We can't afford errors like this. So hopefully it's a lesson learned and we move on." So I don't think it's something that's going to cause her immediate problems within her party, but it's certainly caused quite a lot of frustration.
10: Well, Mark's got in touch to say, "I'm beginning to think Burnham might be a lucky general. He comes into number 10 just as Farage's money troubles are boiling up. Polanski's fantasies come back to haunt him. And now Badenoch decides to shoot herself in both feet all while he's on the beach." And his personal polling is pretty good, isn't it, at the minute? I mean, he hasn't had a chance to disappoint many people yet, but there's something in that, isn't it? The people against him aren't having the best few weeks or months themselves.
12: Yeah, and I think the concept of Lucky Generals is a very interesting one, because that's certainly, when you go back a few months ago, that was something that people within Labour repeatedly said about Keir Starmer, that he was an unlucky general, and that the reason they wanted a leadership change so much was that you need lucky generals. And these included MPs who were personally sympathetic to Starmer. So I don't know. I mean, there's a lot of theory, Sig, on luck. I think it's even more dubious than your astrology interest or not interest. But there is something about people who are perceived lucky and then and end up ending up that way. And there's certainly that perception about Andy Burnham right now.
10: And yet, he's still got to deal with all sorts of problems where he's made all sorts of promises. This early release scheme, it's a very difficult problem. And he might end up disappointing people, which of course he hates to do. But he also might end up with all sorts of people who shouldn't be out being released early.
12: I mean, look, it's his first big test. And after you had Claire Waxman, the Victims Commissioner, on, I went back to the government and put some of her positions, what she was calling for, to them. So, you know, having more of a sense of grip, a task force working round the clock to solve this, more clarity for victims, better safeguards, and a potential delay from the infraction. And, you know, the guidance very much was that there will be no change. And they pointed to some money, I think $10 million on top that was set aside for victims earlier this week. But that there's a sort of acknowledgement that they shouldn't, they don't want to give into pressure coming on this, because then they will feel like they have to give into pressure on everything. It is Andy Burnham's, as Prime Minister, first big test. It is the first time he's feeling real political heat, and in a situation where, frankly, it's impossible to please everyone, and you end up making extremely unpopular decisions. And the test will be how he continues to handle it. Will he stay the line? As I say, the feeling in government is that he should, that the release, the changes have already been delayed. They keep talking about this line about prisons will collapse if they don't. And privately make the point that if you make exceptions to some, that you end up with a much larger list of people who want exceptions.
10: Yeah, I think that's right. We'll see what happens. Anna, good to speak to you. Thank you for joining us.
12: Thanks, Dick.
10: That's Anna Mahal of Times Radio's Political Editor. I think the question isn't about disappointing people. I think the question is the system, the probation system, going to be able to handle this when it happens?
11: The answer is no.
10: And yet they've promised that. That to me is the fundamental thing here. They've promised that they're doing that thing where they can survive interviews and they can survive cozy chats and videos, but at some point that's going to be tested, isn't it? This system is either going to work or not work.
11: But it's not coping now. That's the truth. That the people inside the service and the people who inspect it say it's not coping now. But this is not news to people. How many times have we done stories on this programme about the prisoner state is failing? How many times have we had the Chief Inspector of Prisons on this programme to say prisons cannot fulfil the one thing that they're there to do, which is to rehabilitate people? You know, this is not—it's not new information to anybody that this is a problem. The issue is that it has been allowed to get so bad that the only solution to it is to release people. And now we're arguing about who these people are earlier than they ought to have been released.
10: But they're still making promises about what the probation service can theoretically deliver, which
11: and
10: it can't.
11: I think that's why Claire Waxman was so keen to talk about that, the Victims Commissioner, this morning, because she's somebody inside a system who can see the red flags flashing on the dashboard. And what she's trying to do today is to say, you think the problem is this. We've lost that battle on who is going to be released early.
10: Exactly.
11: Move on and talk about this service, because in a couple of months' time, when everybody comes back from their holidays, this is going to be a huge, big problem that we will not be able to fix. And the issue is, if you are a victim or a survivor of crime, and you're really worried about this, where's your guarantee? Well, the truth is you don't have one, because there is no force field. And exemptions and curfews and things like that are monitored by a group of people who are often also monitoring 30 other people at a time.
10: I wonder whether we should get the inspector for the probation service on next week.
11: I think we should. Yeah.
10: I don't know how willing they'll be to come on, but we should certainly try and get them on.
11: I suspect probably quite willing, because they know the problems and they also know that there's going to be an accountability levelled at them at some point.
10: Yeah, well, let's try and do that.
11: It is 9:44. Weight loss drugs have revolutionised how we tackle obesity, but a new report by the UK's medicines regulator has raised some concerns. There have been around 150,000 reports of adverse side effects from those on the drugs, 10,000 of which were serious, and more than 150 deaths have also been linked to their use. The reports were made to the MHRA's yellow card scheme, which allows patients and medical professionals to report suspected side effects caused by drugs. Well, obesity expert Giles Yeo, Professor of Molecular Neuroendocrinology at the University of Cambridge, joins us now. Good morning.
13: Good morning.
11: Should we talk about those numbers first and try and set them in context for people? 150,000 reports of adverse side effects, 10,000 of them are serious, and 150 deaths which have been linked to the use of weight loss drugs. Is that about the level that you would be expecting given the wide use of these GLP-1 drugs?
13: Yeah, I mean, that's the critical question. What is the denominator? And the reality is nearly 3 million people in the UK today are on some form of GLP-1 drugs. So you got to take that into context. So we're looking at 150,000 of the 3 million with side effects, 10,000 serious, 100 potential deaths. So I think the numbers are probably still very, very low and rare. That doesn't mean we ignore them, of course. The critical question, did these individuals have the side effects or did they die because of the drugs? Or while they were on the drugs? Now, that's the critical question.
11: And how good are we at deciphering that, at working the answer out to that question?
13: I think probably with the data provided at the moment is nearly impossible to tell. And we need to collect better data, and we're not doing that at the moment because the vast majority of individuals on the drugs of those 3 million, 80 to 90% are doing it privately. Now, for any other drug in the UK, the NHS would be knee deep in it. Okay, everyone, we know exactly how many people, exactly who's on the drug, and the doctors will actually be taking down what the side effects are. Here, because 80 to 90% of those 3 million individuals are doing it privately, all of this is self-reported, and self-reported has a weakness because you're just self-reporting it. So the data is not great at the moment, and I think that's part of the problem.
11: But in terms of the deaths, though, that does have to go through a formal process, doesn't it? And is that a lack of curiosity about trying to get to the bottom of, well, what was the actual cause of death? Or is that a limit of sort of scientific knowledge, I suppose, when you're trying to work out what somebody's died from?
13: No, I think the difficulty here is a moving target. I mean, clearly there are people that die all the time, particularly if you're taking, like a population of people, 3 million people who are on that kind of drug. Okay, that's the first thing. The second thing to consider is that some people are using it cosmetically, I understand, but most people on these GLP-1 drugs are doing it because they either have obesity or diabetes. Now, having obesity and having diabetes already increases your risk of early mortality anyway, early death. So it's an enriched population. So how do you then sort of intersect those moving targets to try and figure out, is there an enrichment of people dying because they were on the drug? And I don't think we have enough data to say this at the moment.
11: Do we have enough data, Giles, to be able to say that there are some trends that we should be aware of and that we should be concerned about?
13: Not at the moment. I think the reason why there is a lot of reporting and why people are interested, rightly so, interested in it, is because of the sheer numbers of people on these drugs. Because, every drug has a side effect, okay? And so every drug is a cost-benefit analysis. And that's the thing we sort of forget about when we're talking about these weight loss drugs, because many people are thinking it's a cosmetic drug. And it's not designed to be a cosmetic drug. It's designed to be a drug to treat a disease. And so I think it's reframing it to understand what is the cost-benefit analysis of the side effect profile versus the disease you're actually trying to treat. In other words, is it better to treat or not treat given your disease profile?
11: Do you think, you may not want to give an opinion on this, but you're talking about people who also use these drugs sometimes for cosmetic purposes. Do people who do that need to have a bit of a rethink given these numbers?
13: I would say yes. I mean, because if you actually ask me what my biggest fear about these drugs is, it's not actually the side effects, which, I mean, the common ones are sort of discomfort, and there are some very, very rare ones. My biggest fear about these drugs is they don't have a weight limit to which they start working. So in other words, if you are 300 pounds and you need to lose 50, maybe these drugs are for you. But these drugs will also suppress your appetite if you are 16-year-old boy or girl who's 70 pounds. We need to make, and then that's dangerous. We need to make sure these drugs not get into the wrong hands. That is my biggest fear. That's why I do interviews like this, just to make sure that people understand that these are drugs, not just cosmetic tools.
11: Yeah, I think that's a really important point. Thank you so much for joining us this morning. Great to have you with us on the programme. Giles Yeo, Professor of Molecular Neuroendocrinology at the University of Cambridge.
14: And that's such an excellent point, and we sort of raise that occasionally ourselves, but to have an expert do it is really important. That, because they're there, and they're going to become increasingly common, and you can imagine them being seen as a crutch by the NHS because they want to limit people being overweight all across the country all the time. How easy is it going to be to be in the hands of people who aren't really that overweight, for example?
11: I think that the NHS element of it, I think, is really good. I think it's a really positive thing. I think if it helps people reduce their risk of other symptoms and other diseases and comorbidities, I think that's a really good thing. But I think the risk and the worry is that people will see them as a quick fix. If I'm going on holiday, I'll just take a couple of pills for a couple of weeks and that will sort me out. But you would not treat other drugs in that way. And we shouldn't think of these drugs in that way.
14: I also object to the fact that big food has got us fat and big pharma's going to get us thin. It just removes human agency from all of this in a way that I find deeply depressing. It might be true, it might be the world we're living in, but that fact, that movement, is not a positive one.
11: I think that's a separate argument. I think it's a separate argument, but I can understand your frustration.
14: Dogs at work?
11: Well, Victor, you asked Victoria where she worked.
14: Yes.
11: Because she sent us a photo of a chicken and she said a bat had come to work deliberately.
14: Yeah. And she works at Ocean Science Consulting in Dunbar in Scotland. We're all wildlife conservationists and that's why they have that in their office. Dad offers an important point. We have a policy where all dogs are allowed. It's horrific. They bark at each other, pee on the carpets and reduce senior directors to baby talk. There's a slow revolt building against the policy with people fabricating allergies to have no dogs allowed floors.
11: Deary me.
14: That's a brilliant move, I think. Fight the revolution that way.
11: That's the point.
14: I've got an allergy.
11: It is 9:52. Ed Vasey's here from 10. He's speaking to Neil Patrick Harris today. We'll catch up with him next. This is Times Radio Breakfast with Stig Abel and Kate McCann in association with Nationwide, a good way to bank.
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11: Good morning. It is 9:54. Should we take a quick look at what's going on?
14: Before we descend to banality with Ed Vasey. The Secretary General of NATO says it's working to get Ukraine the air defences it urgently needs after Kyiv failed to shoot down a single Russian missile during an attack on Wednesday. Despite initially committing to give Ukraine a licence to produce crucial Patriot interceptor missiles, a few weeks later, he said he still hadn't made the final decision. This is Donald Trump speaking to ITV News. Defence Secretary Wes Streeting said the US support for Ukraine should not be minimised.
19: I actually think the US have been impressed by the way in which the Ukrainians have conducted themselves, and particularly defence innovation. I wouldn't understate the level of US support. Of course, we're always working to mobilise more support from allies. And we also recognise the fact that with the war in Iran, the US is committed there. But we've got a huge coalition of support for Ukraine.
11: That was the Defence Secretary, Wes Streeting. Gianni Infantino is refusing to resign as president of FIFA, the Times reports this morning, after his plans to sell off stakes in the World Cup were met with widespread anger from football confederations. Apologising for the now-withdrawn proposal, he said he regretted the mistakes and now intends to restore confidence in the organisation. Infantino is digging his heels in, despite Canada's Prime Minister Mark Carney saying the sell-off plan should be fatal for his future as FIFA president.
10: This is a great story in the Times. A row is engulfing one of Britain's most prestigious private tennis clubs after a gaggle of geese were culled in secret because they kept making a mess on the courts. Having heard gunshots at 5:25 on July the 16th, rumours of foul play circulated around the clubhouse. Later, an email confirming that marksmen were hired to shoot the geese was sent to the local residents association. A picture of a distressed adult and gosling that managed to evade the killings were posted on the club's social media, accompanied by a caption describing the events as barbaric.
11: Is that legal? That can't be legal, can it? They were Canada geese.
10: No.
11: Also in the Times. The author of the Game of Thrones series, George R.R. Martin, has assured fans that he's still working on the penultimate book, The Winds of Winter, albeit at a glacial pace. Martin, who is 77, said that he's been slowed by ongoing struggles with his mental health, which have led him to keep falling further and further behind his deadline. In January, he told fans he'd written 1,100 pages of the latest novel, which was the same figure he gave for an interview in 2023. Many fans fear that his apparent disillusionment with the series may mean the epic story will never be finished.
10: I think he's the first figure in literary history where he's writing a series and then another format, the television series, has then completed it ahead of him. So he's now got to finish his story in a way that's compatible with a series written by other people and still tell the story.
11: But he doesn't have to have the same ending.
10: He doesn't have to have the same ending, but he's got to live in the same universe he's created. So that's why he can't do it. It's an almost impossible task.
11: There you go.
10: Ed Vasey.
20: Hello.
11: What's your star sign, Ed Vasey?
20: Oh, that's obvious, Kate.
10: Yeah.
20: Come on, classic.
11: I'm going to go for
10: Taurus.
11: I think. Are you a Gemini?
20: Obviously. Well done, Kate.
11: Okay. See, there's something in it. Stig, your face
20: Gemini.
11: Just lit up there. 100% okay,
20: Gemini.
10: You don't believe in this, do you, Ed?
11: Here's what Mystic Meg.
20: 100%.
11: Thank you, Ed. Here's what Mystic Meg says.
10: Come on, man.
11: Even you may run out of things to say today if you don't know how to help a sibling or relative with an ongoing problem.
20: Ooh.
11: If you're feeling tired, put your needs first and turn down an invitation or social get together.
10: Well, that doesn't sound like Ed Vasey, does it?
11: That being said, if a romantic date is on the cards this evening, you'd be wise to go.
20: Oh, I turned down the old Vic next week.
11: Oh, there you go.
10: Is that the first time you've ever turned anything down? How did that
20: feel? I've got to say no more often. It's terrible.
10: You're talking to Neil Patrick Harris. Now, I'm excited about this because I feel sorry for Neil Patrick Harris because he's a major, major global star.
20: Yes.
10: He's a Tony Award winner, Broadway star, How I Met Your Mother.
20: Yes.
10: And he's going to come into this cave of a studio and talk to you.
20: Yes.
10: Live in half an hour's time.
20: I'd never heard of him. Is he coming in?
10: He's coming in.
20: No, really?
10: Yes.
20: Oh, I'm definitely getting my photo taken with him.
10: He's really famous.
11: He's really famous.
10: But you don't know anything about
20: him? I'd never heard
10: of him. So How I Met Your Mother.
20: I'd never heard of that either.
10: So it's an amazing American sitcom.
20: Yeah.
10: And he's quite a prominent gay guy. And he played a very, very, very heterosexual.
20: Right. That's what I read on Wikipedia. Yep.
10: Oh, my God.
20: It's all go.
10: And you've got Giles Brandis as well.
20: Sunny Dancer is the film he's promoting.
10: Yes.
20: It's a British indie directed by a man called George Jakes, who's only 26.
10: And he's coming as well,
20: I think so. It's a big, big deal.
10: How much preparation have you done for this interview, Ed?
20: Quite a lot, actually. I feel a bit under the cosh.
11: Is that why you've dressed up for the
20: occasion? Celebrity interviews aren't really my thing.
10: No.
20: Yeah, it's a learning curve.
10: I just think he's
20: going to... I've got Giles Brandreth.
10: I know, well, that's easy.
20: The great thing about Giles Brandreth, you just press play and sit back.
10: Yeah, he'll just talk. This guy comes to our country, you know, he'll come off Virgin, which is all showbiz, and he's going to come into your...
20: That's
10: why we've got him.
20: Oh, I see.
10: Yeah, if we snuff him off Virgin...
20: We're always the sloppy second.
10: Exactly, you are the very definition of...
11: This is not... You're going to be bigging this up. At 10:30, look, it might be chaos, it might be brilliant.
10: Who is going to want to miss this?
14: miss.
11: I don't want to miss it. No. I will be tuned in at 10:30.
14: Kate's going on holiday next week.
11: I'm away next week.
14: We're going to miss
11: but
14: you.
11: But I'll be back.
14: She'll be back. I'll be back on Monday feeling bereft.
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21: It's 10 o'clock. I'm Ed Vasey in for Hugo Rifkin, and this is Times Radio. Coming up, Hollywood royalty. Neil Patrick Harris joins me in the studio to talk about his new film, set at a summer camp for young people affected by cancer. He'll be there with the film's 26-year-old director. Giles Brandreth will compare Andy Burnham with the many prime ministers he's known over the years. And...
22: Uh-oh. Now, sit it out, wow.
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21: Confused? Yes, me too. I'll be speaking to the man who spent longer playing Margaret Thatcher in drag at the Edinburgh Fringe than Thatcher herself spent in Downing Street. No wonder you're listening to Times Radio in record numbers. But first, though, Tom Crosdale has the headlines.
25: Thanks, Ed. Good morning. Men who abused young girls in the north of England could be let out of jail early, despite the Prime Minister saying those involved in grooming gangs wouldn't be eligible for the early release scheme. It's because they were convicted of indecent assault, as anti-grooming laws weren't in place at the time of their offending. The scheme is aimed at tackling overcrowding in England and Wales, but Victims Commissioner Claire Waxman's told Times Radio it's being rushed through.
26: Things are just not clear enough. They desperately need clarity. That's why I've been pushing government and the Ministry of Justice every day to say, when are we getting communication out to victims? Because victims need to know, is the offender in my case coming out? If so, when? And what's being done to safeguard me and my family and keep us safe? That's what's really critical and what's needed now.
25: The government said it wanted to go further in terms of who would be blocked from release. The Health Secretary has told Times Radio the NHS will comply with the law in keeping single-sex spaces limited to people's biological sex. Yvette Cooper says there'll be provision for trans people.
27: The guidance will be set out shortly to make sure there may be people who will need the additional provision or additional arrangements made, but it's very clear that where there is single-sex arrangements in place, it needs to be done on the basis of biological sex.
25: Well, it comes as several London boroughs are defying the new rule, saying they won't make their staff keep trans or non-binary people out of female or male-only spaces. Well, Ms. Cooper's also told Times Radio more than 100 new mental health walk-in clinics will be properly staffed. She says it's all about bringing existing services under one roof so they operate more efficiently. The sociology professor at the centre of a plagiarism row says he quit as he's reached his limit, not because he accepts the narrative surrounding him. As well as academic misconduct, the University of Cambridge is looking into Jason Arday's qualifications and honorary appointments. He's also been accused of exaggerating his sporting and fundraising achievements. Contributing editor of Unheard, Professor Kathleen Stock, thinks the 41-year-old was employed for the wrong reasons.
28: It wasn't just that he was black, it was also that he was neurodiverse and that he hadn't spoken allegedly till he was 11 or learnt to read until he was 18. And that was led on every bit of press coverage about him. That was the story. And they thought, right, excellent, we're having some of that.
25: Gianni Infantino's apologised for errors after making plans to sell off stakes in competitions, including the World Cup, to private investors. But Mr. Infantino stays on as FIFA president for now, at least, after getting the backing of his senior executives. He has since dropped the proposal. For a roundup of the news on demand, find the Times Radio news briefing on the Times Radio app.
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31: I like mine with a kiss.
21: Jason Arday, the Cambridge professor, yesterday stood down from his post following 2 weeks of scrutiny of his academic record. He's been accused of both plagiarism and also some fantastical claims about his achievements. The scandal has had many other aspects which are deeply troubling, including the involvement of the Good Law Project, never a good sign, and the revelation that a journalist was investigated by the police for asking perfectly legitimate questions. There is no doubt in my mind that Arday should step down and that much of this scandal can be firmly laid at the door of woke, where someone with dubious achievements was elevated to a prestigious position because of his ethnic background. People will be quick to conclude that DEI, diversity, equity and inclusion, has gone too far and that it should now be abandoned, as it is apparently being done in Trump's America. There is no doubt that it has come to dominate in many areas of life. I recently applied for a public appointment, but I abandoned the application after becoming exhausted by the reams of forms I had to fill in its name. But I would also say, hold on. We should not let one bad case make us abandon a very real issue in the workplace. The fact remains that many people tend to hire people that look like them. I'm the beneficiary of positive discrimination, but that's based on my background. And there's no doubt that I've had to work far less hard to achieve whatever I have in life than others. There is nothing wrong, in my view, in seeking to even the scales for those who were not born with my advantages, so that whoever wins through does so on genuine merit, not because they look a certain way or speak in a certain way. For example, I was in favour of women-only shortlists in the 90s to redress the very real imbalance between men and women in Parliament. In America, the Rooney Rule has seen the number of black coaches in American football rise from 6% to 22%. The Spectator itself instituted blind CVs for its interns to broaden the talent pool. We should recognise that when people get jobs on merit, it is often the case that the merit is who their parents were. We need an imaginative approach to level the playing field, whether it's for people from minority backgrounds or indeed white working class kids. We'll be getting into all of this in today's show, asking what does the scandal tell us about the state of British higher education and indeed about the debate over diversity on campus. I'll be joined by Matthew Syed and Sarah Dutton, who's read Arday's forthcoming memoir. We'll also ask whether Kemi Badenoch is right to call Reform UK woke, and the troubles ahead for the Democrat Party in the US. Elsewhere, cabinet ministers are being handed the keys to some of Britain's grandest grace and favour homes. The Times property editor Carol Lewis will take us on a tour of the rent-free mansions now being offered to Andy Burnham's top team. And it gets even better.
1: Good evening, ladies and gentlemen, and welcome to the 82nd Annual Academy Awards.
21: Yep, that's the actor Neil Patrick Harris there introducing the Oscars, and he's going to be here in the studio. From Doogie Howser MD to How I Met Your Mother and hosting the Oscars, he's one of Hollywood's most loved stars. Now he's starring in a new film about a summer camp for young people affected by cancer.
2: This is the only place where people like us feel like us.
3: We're all part of this club that no one wants to be in. And who knows what's going to happen.
21: The film's director, George Jakes, joins us too. He's just 26, and I'll ask what it's like directing some of Hollywood's biggest names. And that's not all. Giles Brandreth joins me to talk about his latest Edinburgh Fringe show. We'll also ask how Andy Burnham compares with the many prime ministers Giles has known over the years, and whether wanting to be liked is an asset or a liability in politics. And there's still more.
5: Let's go, girls.
21: It's hard to believe we can patch so much into one programme. We're going to be speaking to Matt Tedford, who spent more than a decade playing Margaret Thatcher in drag. I'll ask him how he turned one of Britain's most formidable prime ministers into a cabaret act. If you want to get in touch about any of that, text me, start your message with the word Times and text 87222, or you can WhatsApp me on 0333 003 2353.
5: Our Ed in the morning.
21: I'm joined now by David Wooding, columnist of The Sun, to take me through the day's news. Welcome to the show, David.
6: Morning, Ed.
21: You must be cock-a-hoop we've got a Northern Prime Minister, because I think you're from the North.
6: Yeah, believe it or not, yeah. I don't go on about it quite as much as Andy, though. Andy's got a bit of a sort of speckled sort of Northern character. We're not quite sure where he is from in the North. You know, he was born in Liverpool, moved down the East Lancs Road to a place called Culture, the sort of North Cheshire village, middle class village. Now lives in a place called Goulburn, which is an old pit village just outside Wigan. It had a mine, coal mine there, which had a terrible tragedy in the late 70s, early 80s. And since the mines were closed, it's there's not much happening there, just off the East Lancs Road. And then, of course, he's moved into Manchester to be the mayor there. And he's sort of transformed from a Scouser into a Manc in a matter of decades.
21: So he's been everything?
6: Yeah, he's everything to all people.
21: Man walks into a pub?
6: Oh, well, that was the original gag, wasn't it? Because he flip-flopped so much on policy as a Labour MP. I mean, he was a Blairite during the Blair years and then suddenly was backing Jeremy Corbyn. And the old joke, which I wrote in a column back in September, was a Blairite, a Brownite and a Corbynista walk into a pub and the landlord says, "Good evening, Mr. Burnham, what are you having to drink?" That's been copied and your listeners have probably heard that a dozen times since. But the one I was thinking of more recently is a Scouser, a Manc and a Wiganer.
21: A
6: Woollyback, as we call them in Liverpool. A Scouser, a Manc and a Woollyback walk into a bar. I think you'll know what the punchline is.
21: Absolutely. Well, let's talk about Andy Burnham's first big political challenge, which is, of course, the early release of prisoners, which has been dominating the news all week. The Times reports today that members of an Asian grooming gang could still be eligible for release, despite repeated assurances that sex offenders would not be. It's because of a legal loophole where offences committed before 2003 were charged as indecent assault. The Victims Commissioner, Claire Waxman, spoke about this to Stig Abel and Kate McCann on Times Radio Breakfast.
26: Things are just not clear enough. They desperately need clarity. That's why I've been pushing government and the Ministry of Justice every day to say, when are we getting communication out to victims? Because victims need to know, is the offender in my case coming out? If so, when? And what's being done to safeguard me and my family and keep us safe? That's what's really critical and what's needed now.
21: That was the Victims Commissioner speaking to Times Radio Breakfast, which you can hear every day from 6. David, I mean, this is a very difficult issue for the government, and obviously the two killers of PC Harper are the headlines. But one of the difficulties the government has, and I'm sort of being, there's an element of sympathy here, is that with an early release scheme, it's whack-a-mole. If they manage somehow to keep the two killers in prison, there'll be another case like this grooming case, which will then emerge as the cause célèbre.
6: Yes, and the problem Andy Burnham's got on top of that in the big picture is expectations. He came into number 10 with huge expectations. He's had a good start for the first 2 weeks. He's shown a bit of positivity. He's likeable. He's had some easy wins with some cheap but achievable policies. And then when he came out and said, when this the release of these two killers was first made public, that he was going to pause the process, everybody assumed he was going to do something. And we all sort of knew he wasn't really going to do anything, those of us who know how the system works. And by pausing it, he raised expectations that he was going to do something. And when, in fact, he came back and said, "I'd like to do more, but I can't," people say, "Well, you're the Prime Minister. There's nobody more powerful than you. Why can't you stop it?" And people don't understand the process of it all and just see, well, he said he was going to do something. He's just like the rest of them.
21: Well, that's right. And also, if you move kind of halfway, so he said that rapists couldn't be released early, members of grooming gang couldn't be released early, and paedophiles couldn't be released early. And then you say, well, PC Harper's killers, we can't do anything about it. The public say, well, how does that stack up? You have done something about it. What's the difference?
6: Yeah, and he's caught here. I mean, now you've got a petition, what, 400,000 it was this morning?
21: Yeah, somebody texted in, it's up to 467,000, yeah, apparently.
6: And of course, the Thames Valley Police Federation, backed, it seems, by the Chief Constable, are talking about a judicial review. So he doesn't want to go to war with the police over the release of two prisoners. So it's very difficult for him. So he'll be sitting on his sunbed, wherever he is, Cleethorpes or perhaps even in perhaps on the banks of the Irwell in Manchester.
21: These are all Wigan, these are all places I've never heard of.
6: Wigan Pier. He'll be at Wigan Pier.
21: I mean, do you think it's a problem that he's on holiday while all this is going on?
6: I do. Look, recess is a quiet spell, and prime ministers do deserve to have a break. And I know that Andy Burnham has spent the last couple of years really wanting to become Prime Minister and has been putting a lot of effort into that. But what the general public see is that, hang on a minute, he's only been Prime Minister for 2 weeks. Why does he need a break already? And it probably looks bad rather than is bad.
21: Yeah, I'm in favour of Prime Ministers having holidays. And I just look, I mean, I don't have any skin in the Andy Burnham game, so I'll see how it plays out. But let's talk about Ed Miliband. He's back in London because he's been in Washington to talk to the US Secretary of State Marco Rubio. They met for about 90 minutes. The Foreign Secretary was asked whether his past criticism of Donald Trump, he called him a racist and a misogynist, he was asked whether that came up. This is what he said.
4: No, and in fact, they didn't come up today. We had a very productive 90-minute conversation in which we talked about, yes, about Iran, but about how we can stand shoulder to shoulder with Ukraine against Russian aggression, about how we can work towards relieving the terrible suffering we're seeing in Gaza and have a two-state solution for security of the Israeli and Palestinian people. And we talked about a range of other issues.
21: During the meeting, Rubio also pushed Miliband on defence spending after Andy Burnham stopped short of committing to spending 3% of GDP by 2030. I mean, I didn't anticipate, David, that Ed Miliband would have many problems going to Washington. It's the same narrative as the previous Foreign Secretary and the previous Foreign Secretary before that faced.
6: Yeah, absolutely. They're all going to, all this Labour government are going to be haunted, whoever they put in there, by their previous words. He's. It was quite an interesting bit of video clip that when you saw them, the two of them come on with all the American journalists asking, shouting questions out at them. But the bit I found most funny in the Times this morning was Chris Wright, the Energy Secretary, saying that they called Ed Miliband Ed Milliwatt because of his policies on energy.
21: Yeah, that is his terrible nickname. I mean, Miliband, of course, one of his real problems was that he was one of the people who advocated with Keir Starmer that we shouldn't get involved in the Iran war. And now it's going to be interesting to see how he plays the whole Strait of Hormuz issue, which is the biggest issue for Donald Trump.
6: Absolutely. And that, I think it was more than that, Ed, wasn't it? It was a case of he was actually almost holding Keir Starmer over a barrel on that issue. He was the one who was leading the charge to not to get involved. So the Americans will be well aware of that. And as you say, the Strait of Hormuz is perhaps the single biggest issue. Not only is it security, but it's oil prices, energy prices, everything is resting on that at the moment, the whole economy of the West.
21: Yeah, and I think Andy Burnham has actually got into Donald Trump's good books because he's clearly indicated that he's going to go back on the North Sea oil issue.
6: Yeah, and Donald Trump is a bit like the British electorate. He's been wooed by Andy Burnham by his likability, and maybe that's a positive thing, isn't it? He's like the British public. He spoke to him. He says, "Yeah, I like Andy Burnham. He's a nice bloke. He's positive. He brings us a bit of hope." I
21: mean, yeah. Well, let's see when Andy Burnham gets himself out to Washington. We'll wait and see when that happens.
6: Wonder how he'll dress. Will he dress in his black T-shirt?
21: Oh, no,
6: and risk a Vladimir?
21: No, he'll wear a shirt and a red tie.
6: A long, long red tie. Yeah.
21: I wonder what David Miliband thought about Ed Miliband's visit.
6: Hmm.
21: Well, that was his job.
6: Yeah, he probably...
21: He'll be gnashing his teeth.
6: He will be, absolutely.
21: Anyway, we're going to talk about vertical drinking in a moment. Mm. Apparently, we don't know what it is, but we're going to tell you. And also, a London council's trying to ban it. This is Ed Vasey on Times Radio, in for Hugo Rifkin.
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21: Well, welcome back. It's Ed Vasey in for Hugo Rifkin. We're still with David Wooding, columnist at The Sun. Over 100 cross-party MPs and peers have written to the Chancellor, John Healey, demanding an urgent review of the student loan repayment system. The government has been under pressure to reform student loans thanks to the Sunday Times' End the Graduate Rip-Off campaign. And Mary Down, a money reporter for The Times and Sunday Times, joins me now. Welcome to the show, Mary.
10: Thanks for having me on, Ed.
21: So these Plan 2 student loans, the Education Secretary called them egregious last week. Why?
10: So she called them egregious because the interest rate on these loans is set at the retail prices index plus up to 3 additional percentage points, which increases the more you earn. So kind of counteractive to how normal commercial loans would work, where you're a more reliable repayer, so you get a more competitive interest rate. The fact that these interest rates are so high has left about 90% of graduates making repayments each month but seeing their total debt go up, meaning they feel like they're in a trap, they're in a cycle. No matter how much they're repaying, they're not going to get to the point where they repay the loan, so they're stuck doing it for 30 or 40 years.
21: And if I took out a mortgage, my mortgage wouldn't increase with the rate of inflation. I'd simply pay the rate of interest. So this seems a bit unfair.
10: Yeah, so it's a sort of almost a Frankenstein's monster between a tax and a loan, because they wanted to make it have these very have more fair features, such as the fact that you don't have to pay off the full debt and it is written off after 30 years for Plan 2 or 40 years for the newer version, which are called Plan 5. But kind of in exchange for that, there are lots of parts of it which a commercial company would never get away with. And actually, there was a cross-party inquiry into the loans earlier this year, which found that if it was a private company acting in this way, it would amount to a mis-selling.
21: Oh, really?
10: Yeah, so that was sort of off the back of our campaigning. The Treasury Select Committee did an inquiry. They found materials from the Department for Education, which said that kind of telling 17 and 18-year-olds that they'll never really feel the repayments, it'll feel like a cinema ticket or, you know, a night out. But in reality, a lot of the graduates now are in their 30s, they're getting on in their career, making more decent salaries, which means they're paying £300-£400 a month on these loans, which is definitely more than a cinema ticket.
21: So who was involved in this letter to the Chancellor? I mean, it was cross-party. I saw a lot of Tory MPs being quoted.
10: Yeah, exactly. So it was organised by a campaign group called Rethink Repayment, which is led by Oliver Gardner, and he basically has gathered 121 MPs and peers together to show this cross-party support. It's sponsored by Laura Trotz, the Shadow Education Secretary, as well as two Labour MPs, a Liberal Democrat and another Conservative MP as well. So there's really cross-party support, and I think that that's a big thing about student loans, is that every party's been involved in the creation of this system. So there's a sort of, there's almost a an urge to work together to fix the mess that everyone caused.
21: Even altogether. Nick Clegg said he would man the barricades now. I'm not sure whether we should believe him, given the last he did on student loans. Is there an answer to this? Has Lucy Powell made it a priority, the Education Secretary?
10: Yeah, so Lucy Powell said last week that it was at the top of her in tray. It's a very difficult thing to come up with solutions for, simply because of the fact that it's changed so much. We've got 5 different loan plans across the UK.
21: Crazy.
10: Yeah, it's, you know, there's so many students involved, graduates involved, yet there's so many different terms that it's hard to make one cohesive fix. I think really we need a whole reform of the entire system.
21: Yeah. And also you've got to look after the people who have been, as it were, paying their debts.
10: Absolutely.
21: If you're going to change it for future students.
10: Absolutely. And I think a lot of the things that the Treasury Select Committee recommended were for future students. They said that the government need to hold themselves to regulations that they would face as a private company. That's going to really help for the future. But for those graduates in the sort of 10, 15 years of these massive debts with changing loan terms, I don't think that that's really enough at the moment to ease their concerns.
21: It's another thing, David, in Andy Burnham's intrates. It's not enough to be touchy-feely. This is a very, very real issue that needs a solution, which is likely to cost money.
6: Yeah, I think this is what will be dominating his intro during the summer, with along with many other issues, because what he's given us so far have amounted to a few sweeties, you know, little easy wins to show he's doing things. But there's still these big things like defence and, as you rightly say, the student loans and everything else, the national debt, and there's so many issues that he's got to deal with, the welfare bill. All of this is waiting for him.
21: Yeah, I mean, Andrew's texted in saying many students, my daughter included, will simply avoid work that takes them to higher tax brackets. 65% marginal tax, it's just not worth working. My daughter's already said that she'll have children work part-time and her non-graduate skilled and well-paid partner will earn. I mean, it's distorting the labour market, isn't it, Mary?
10: Yeah, absolutely. I mean, these high marginal tax rates are really the biggest concern here, and it's what we're telling our youngest, most ambitious and aspirational workers, that the better they do, the worse off they feel. Mm. I've spoken to many graduates who just have said it's not worth taking on the promotion for the extra work and the extra pence in the pound that I'm getting with these tax rates. The other thing is with bonuses, you have a massive cut into that because of the extra 9% being taken from that as well. So I think it's about the age-old question of if it's paying to work, yeah, and the messaging that we're sending to our youngest workers.
21: Mary Downer, Money Reporter for Times and Sunday Times, thanks for coming on and talking about the mess, in my view, that student loans are. There was a big announcement about mental health today by the government. They're introducing walk-in mental health services in places like libraries and indeed banks. This was Yvette Cooper, who spoke to Times Radio earlier.
11: This is about doing services differently. We often just talk about this only being about funding. Actually, a lot of this is about how we deliver services in the most effective way to deal with some of the rising mental health problems that the country is facing.
21: Yvette Cooper is the new health secretary. 343 million quid is going into this, David. Is it money well spent?
6: Well, obviously it's an issue that's got to be dealt with, and it's a precursor, I guess, to tackling the welfare bill, because lots of the young people who are on PIP are claiming mental health issues, such as mild anxiety. What baffles me about all this is he says he's going to set up these walk-in health centres in banks and libraries. Question is, where are the banks and libraries? Where I live, the libraries have been closed.
21: Yeah,
6: and there's
21: I close
6: no
21: them
6: banks.
21: All down. I close them all down
6: you,
21: when I was
6: it?
21: The libraries minister. Yeah.
6: Yeah.
21: They even wrote a song about it. Exactly.
6: I don't know where you're going to have them. I mean, you walk into a bank. I guess a bank is a place where it's enough to give you a mental health problem if you have to go in there and try and get a meeting with the manager. And the other thing, if somebody's having a crisis in their mental health, talking seriously on this issue, and they go into a library, what could be going on? The library could have a toddler's playgroup going on where they're reading them stories, the Gruffalo or something.
21: I get what the government's trying to do. I mean, I guess the thing that drives me mad is none of it's joined up, because I think the last Tory government introduced these kind of community health centres, this idea of kind of second tier A&E, if you like, minor injuries units that you could find on the high street. Again, a very sensible idea, but I'd just like to see a joined up strategy that brings it all together. I mean, I would like to have a local health centre down near the end of my road where I could just walk in and cover a range of complaints without going to A&E. That seems extremely sensible. Well, we'll see how this works out, but we've got to talk about a really important issue here, which David has first-hand experience about. Westminster Council is considering a ban on so-called vertical drinking and enforcing table service ordering in a move that the mayor, Sadiq Khan, has called anti-growth. Now, vertical drinking is apparently standing outside the pub with a pint, David.
6: Yes, well, in the Westminster bars I used to frequent in the House of Commons, vertical drinking usually led to horizontal drinking.
21: After somebody had punched somebody.
6: Yeah, but the question of this is, at what exact angle does conviviality become criminality? I mean, are the officials going to walk around with a protractor and enforcement enforcing it? It's 31 degrees of decline here. I think we have to issue a stern warning.
21: Yes, well, you know, the pub could put reclining chairs. Yes.
6: Well, if you dare slouch after your second pint, you'll be booked for horizontal drinking.
21: I mean, it's interesting. Sadiq Khan has already kind of sounded off about Soho residents complaining about kind of drinking, and he's become sort of quite robust, and people see it as a sort of strategy for his kind of mayoral campaign, that he can take on sort of Tory style residents associations. But it does seem unfair of Westminster Council, because, you know, when you go around London in the summer, and indeed any major urban centre, you'll see a lot of people drink outside, and it's perfectly nice and convivial. I don't see what people object to. In fact, I think it's rather nice sight.
6: And even in empty pubs, people go up and stand against a bar, don't they? That's part of it. I mean, pubs have survived the plagues, the smoking ban, wars, even karaoke, and yet this is the one which is now threatening, the old style of standing up. I mean, and there are laws. There's laws for nuisances or for being drunk. Exactly. And landlords have the right to ban customers. So why do we need a new ban?
21: It's very odd what councils decide they're going to get involved in. You know, they're all meant to be
6: meddling.
21: They're all meant to be completely broke, but they've obviously got these people lying around thinking, what's the next regulation we can introduce?
6: Absolutely. Well, killjoys. That's the word we would use in the Sun. Killjoys.
21: David Whitting, columnist at the Sun, thank you so much for coming on the show, talking us through the news and introducing me to the phrase woolly bags, which refers to people from Wigan. Just before one, we'll be playing our quiz. Can you get to number 10? 10 questions for 10 jobs in Hugo's cabinet.

0: Oh, God, I never watch that sort of thing. I've got absolutely no idea.
1: You know, the tall, good-looking one who's a bit smug. Plays a lot of golf.
0: I don't know who it is.
1: Shares his name with a department store.
0: John Lewis.
2: That's totally wrong. It's just like wrong.
1: It was, of course, Roger Waitrose. No, it wasn't. It was Peter Jones. If you were shouting that at your radio, you would have been correct. 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
4: Thanks, Ed. Good morning. The victims' commissioner has told Times Radio she doubts protections for survivors will be in place in time for the early release scheme. Thousands of prisoners are due to be freed in October as part of efforts to ease overcrowding in England and Wales. The government insists the most serious sex offenders will remain behind bars, including those convicted of grooming. But the Times understands at least five members of a grooming gang in Bradford could be released as they were convicted of indecent assault. Victims Commissioner Claire Waxman says there's just not the time to make sure survivors are protected.
5: It's a very complex piece of work that's now needed to work out who's coming out when. And that's why the communication to victims is going to take time, which is leaving them, unfortunately, in the most desperate of situations because nobody is really clear who's exempt, who is coming out when, and what's going to happen. And that's why I've been pushing government. We have to get on top of this and work at pace.
4: The Ministry of Justice says it wanted to go further in terms of who would be blocked from release, but that if it had, the system would collapse. Ministers say the law is the law and organisations must follow it. After a Supreme Court ruling last year, guidance has been updated saying single-sex spaces can only be used by people of that biological sex. But six councils in London say they won't make their staff enforce it, calling it an attack on trans people. The Health Secretary has told Times Radio there will be enough nurses to staff more than 100 mental health walk-in centres that are due to open in libraries and banks across England. Yvette Cooper says it'll bring existing services under one roof, making them more joined up. She hopes earlier intervention will help ease long waiting lists. And the academic at the centre of a plagiarism row has promised to return stronger and wiser after announcing his resignation. But Professor Jason Arday insists he's done nothing wrong. The University of Cambridge announced an investigation into its youngest ever black professor yesterday. For a roundup of the news on demand, find the Times Radio news briefing on the Times Radio app.
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6: 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First on the great rivers, then on all five oceans, now on all seven continents. We are One Viking, exploring the world in comfort.
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1: Sunny Dancer is a new coming-of-age film that tells the story of a group of teenagers brought together at a summer camp after cancer.
10: Campers. 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
11: Ella. Ivy.
12: You came to chemo camp to lose your virginity.
11: Yeah, but you're not my type though.
12: No?
11: No, a bit.
12: Oh, what a shame.
1: It's directed by George Jakes, the 26-year-old rising star filmmaker. Nice. It stars an incredible cast, including Bella Ramsey, James Norton, and How I Met Your Mother's Neil Patrick

0: Harris, and I'm delighted to say that they're both in the studio now. Welcome to Times Radio.
1: Thank you very much.
2: Thanks for having us.
0: In fact, you were tapping away there, Neil, and it's a side hustle, but the music in this film is fantastic. But let's start with the film itself. I watched the film last week. It's funny, heartbreaking. It's a coming-of-age movie. And George, I thought, when I sat down, this is the kind of movie that I'm going to hate. It's going to be twee and sentimental. And it sucked me in. And it sucked me in for a number of reasons. One is the cast is exceptional. The writing is brilliant. I mean, I've got teenage kids. I wouldn't say I understand teenagers. But the dialogue is so authentic. And then, of course, it's a no spoiler alert, but it is very emotional at the end. So what made you write it?
2: I think my mum was diagnosed breast cancer when I was 15, so in that sort of teenage period where I sort of feel like, you know, that time's quite tumultuous as it is. And then my first movie, Black Dog, was a really small independent film. And then I sort of wanted to write a film about cancer, but I wanted to write a comedy. And I'm lucky enough to be an ambassador for Teenage Cancer Trust, and I spend a lot of time in their units. And when you meet these young people in the units, they're so wild and feral, and they'll tell you about their first snog, they'll tell you about when they snuck their boyfriend or girlfriend into the hospital, and you're just like, wow, cancer really is the least interesting thing about them. Where's that movie? And I think cancer's become a weird subgenre of films. You know, there's like a lot of them, but actually they never focus on the remission journey. And there's always the hospital scene of a slow-mo running. And I was like, no, let's get rid of that. And they're just normal young people who get another shot at having a childhood, which was where it sort of all came about.
0: Yeah, so it is. It's kind of a sort of Breakfast Club in the 21st century, set in a summer camp with British teenagers. But cancer does play a big part of the film, because
2: it feels like
0: you're going on their emotional journey with them.
2: I think it's the undercurrent, you know. It's like, it very much, we follow Bella Ramsey's character Ivy, you know, and she sort of was diagnosed when she was younger and she's been in remission, and her parents sign her up for the summer camp and she's like, I don't want to go, they're all going to be weird kids, I'm not one of them. And it's that idea of other, and then she goes and finds her tribe and she has the summer of her life and she goes out, takes drugs, parties, dances, raves, does all the things. Then Neil obviously plays the camp president who's sort of putting them all back into line. But you know, cancer, it is a huge part of it. It's the undercurrent, and it also disappears in the same way. And I think there's a moment in the movie where you forget about that, and then it comes back in quite hard and quite, you know, brutally, and it sort of reminds you about how brutal that is. But I think that's kind of true.
1: I think that's kind of what's remarkable about it, right? Because when you're watching these teenagers living their lives, finding their tribe, falling in love for the first time, that's so kinetic and frenetic, and it's so exciting. And then when you have to juxtapose that with the immediacy of like life around, like cancer and things like that, it really is a gut punch at times.
0: Yeah. I was going to ask you, Neil, what the hell you're doing in this movie. you're a Hollywood A-lister. And you get this email from this kid, he's 25, and he says, I'm doing this film, I've got, you know, £500,000. I'm doing it in the UK, you live in America. Do you mind just coming along? And you're not even going to be the main character. I mean, you're an important character in the film. And you say yes. Why?
2: That was my email, basically. The basic.
1: I am a massive Anglophile. I love the UK. Every time I am able to film or work here, I can. I did a musical at the Meunier Chocolate Factory 20 years ago.
0: Oh, wow.
1: Called Tick, Tick, Boom. And David Babani, who runs that, was just a wonderful man. I've gotten to be in It's a Sin in Manchester. I did Doctor Who's episode. So yes, I'm angling to work here as much as I'm able. And then when I was able to be on a Zoom call with George Jakes, who...
0: So it goes to your agent, who said, and you say, I'd like to hear more about this.
1: A manager, my manager, Jason Weinberg, I told him I'd like to work in the UK more.
0: Okay.
1: And then he said, well, that's very weird and coincidental, because a client that I represent, a new client named George, has DM'd me asking if he thought MPH would read this script. And I said, are you serious? And he said, yeah, you should just go get on a Zoom and talk with him. And we have been close friends ever since.
0: And what I found interesting when I've read up about the background of the movie is that you insisted you didn't want to kind of fly in, do your bit and fly out.
1: Yeah, very
0: true. You wanted to be there for the whole shoot. You want to be part of the ensemble. Tell us about that. Because you're working with these kids who I think are going to be big stars.
1: Yes, some are stars. Bella Ramsey, they're amazing. Yeah. And some Jasmine, her, this is the first thing she's ever done. Yeah. And so it runs the gamut. Yes, I acknowledge that in the past I've gotten to be in exciting projects. Mm. Like It's a Sin.
0: Yeah, yeah.
1: But in It's a Sin, that was a four-part amazing thing that Russell T. Davies did. It filmed... And I loved
0: It's a
1: Sin. Same. And I was in it, but I was only in part one, and I was only in a few scenes with Callum Scott Howells, and it was so great. But I didn't really feel a part of the entirety of it, right? I sort of came in, did my scenes, and left. I loved it. I'm so happy to be a part of it. But that's often the actor's experience. And so now that I'm 53 and I'm wanting to do things, I would rather not... truncate my time and just only work when I'm supposed to and leave. I would rather come and be part of the rehearsals and get to know the people and be a part of it so that when the chapter is done, I can say that I was authentically living within it. And I think this ensemble is so infectious. When you watch it, you see these people.
0: 100%.
1: These people, their dialogue was written by George, but their energy is an alchemy that they've created. And it was as infectious offset. We would all go have drinks together at a pub. We would all go hiking together on the weekends. Yeah. They're really wonderful people, and it comes across.
0: And that is that it does come across, and that is what works. The teenagers are, you can imagine, they've been, you know, it just works. And I'm interested, George, in how you cast it, because you clearly decided that NPH, as I must now learn to call him, we are like that. Bella Ramsey, obviously, a very much a rising star. But did you? It sounds like you handpicked the cast. You knew who you wanted. And did the cast come first, or and then the writing, or the other way around, as it were?
2: I think it was always the writing first. And I actually wrote the role of Ella for Ruby Stokes. That was the only one that I sort of like wrote specifically, because Ruby did Black Dog with me, my first movie, and then Bella sort of came second. And it was Bella came about because my cast narrators were like, hey, we really think Bella Ramsey would be amazing in this role. And they had obviously done Game of Thrones and The Last of Us and all these massive worlds, but I'd never seen them in such a stripped back universe. You know, like there is nothing to hide behind. And, you know, we ended up sort of sending Bella the scripts, and I was like, there's no way they're going to do it. They're sort of the most famous young person on the planet. And then I got an email being like, hey, Bella would love to meet you on Zoom, but didn't say if Bella liked it, didn't say anything. And then I'm going... God, I've really got to like sell myself here. And all my producers and exec producers were going, you know, if Bella comes on board, it's a really big deal for the film. So you're sweating, you're getting on this call. And I said to Bella straight away, I was like, I really want you to do this. And Bella was like, yeah, I'm in. And that felt so mad to me. And then once we had Bella and Ruby, and then you sort of start designing the rest of the ensemble. So Earl Cave auditioned for me. And originally that role was supposed to be a pale ginger looking boy. And Earl walked in as this sort of like punk looking guy. And he was just so unbelievable that he got the role. And Conrad and Jasmine and Daniel Quintoy, they were all auditioned. But I think with the older roles, once I sort of had that ensemble of young people and their energies were so infectious and they sort of really brought a lot to themselves into those roles, it was them finding older actors who wouldn't take away from these young people. You know, this is a film made by young people. I was 23 when I wrote it. I was 24 when I shot it. And it's a film made for young people, for young people, you know, and I think made by young people, for young people. And I think when we got Neil and we got Jess and James, you know, I had called around a lot to check in of who they were like, because we wanted you guys to come and celebrate Bella. We never wanted it to be like, oh, Neil's film or Jess's film or James's film. It was like a celebration of these young people. And you know, testament to Neil, like the moment he arrived on set, I was really terrified in some ways, because I'd set all these rules that everyone like.
0: Did he demand that the blue M&Ms got?
2: Well, what was crazy was that I have rules in set that like everyone shares the same size trailer, everyone shares a car to work, everyone rehearses.
0: MPH would never agree to that.
2: That's what we were scared about. And then he said yes. And then he was the best at it. And he would stay, like, you know, we'd shoot all Neil's coverage, we'd shoot Bella's coverage. And then we were shooting the background extras, just like little inserts. And you'd still be there doing the dances and doing everything. And I think that's just testament to what a wonderful human you are.
1: Oh, thanks.
0: We should end it there, but I've got... can I be a bit self-absorbed, MPH? Because you said you were an Anglophile earlier. You said you're an Anglophile earlier. And, you know, this Sonny Dance is going up against Spider-Man. It's going up against Odyssey. It's a British indie. I mean...
2: There are other independent films as well, it feels like.
0: I'd love you to tell us what you like about making a film in Britain, what you like about British cinema. And do you think this will kind of resonate with US audiences?
1: I think it would, yes, because the summer camp idea is fairly common there in the U.S. So I sort of like the vibrant kind of horniness
0: Yes, we like that word.
1: The you
0: weren't expecting it, but we like
1: a cinema, and I don't mean of a sexual nature necessarily, but just like there from Trainspotting on, you know, there's the independent film world here. I think has a freedom to be just alive in ways that you sometimes don't get when you're in America, and I'm not quite sure what that is, but there's an appreciation for like class structure in society, and at the same time kind of a rebellious streak through a lot of the cinema that I see that comes from here.
0: Yeah.
1: And then Pride was a great movie that way. There's so many. Yeah. So that's kind of why.
0: Brilliant. Well, you've both been absolutely delightful guests. Thank you so much for stopping by. George Jakes, 26-year-old rising star filmmaker, and of course the Hollywood A-lister Neil Patrick Harris from How I Met Your Mother, both in a fantastic film called Sunny Dancer. It really is wonderful, incredible cast, incredible writing, and I'm afraid it is a tearjerker. And it's a brilliant film. Sunny Dancer is in cinemas from August the 14th. So get down to your local cinema as soon as you can. 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How serendipitous is this plug? 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
0: Well, welcome back. It's Ed Vasey on Times Radio. Giles Brandreth has met every prime minister since Winston Churchill and has spent a lifetime collecting stories. These days, he's asking the questions on his hit podcast, Rosebud, where he sat down with everyone from Keir Starmer to Boris Johnson to John Major. He's now up at the Edinburgh Fringe, and he's the one being interviewed in a show called Up Memory Lane. Welcome to the show, Giles.
13: Well, I'm so excited to be with you, and I'm thrilled to have got this phrase into my head now, vibrant horniness. This is what I want to read in one of the reviews of Up Memory Lane. We had our first preview yesterday. The audience was very lively. It was a very happy experience. The reviews aren't yet in, but I'm planting the phrase vibrant horniness out there in hope that somebody will pick it up and use it when they write about our show.
0: Which part of the show is vibrant? And which part is horny? That's the big question. But tell us what Up Memory Lane is all about.
13: I've been doing shows at Edinburgh since the late 1990s. I was a member of Parliament. Older listeners may recall I was a member of Parliament in the 1990s. In fact, I was a member of Parliament, as they say, until the people spoke. when I lost my seat, my wife very indulgently said to me, "What are you going to do now?" And I said, I don't really know, because I had so wanted to be a member of Parliament. I pictured myself in government, and I discovered that government was the thing. Being an MP wasn't enough. And she said, "You're not going to be an MP and you're not going to be in government for at least 10 years, if not forever. So what are you going to do?" And she said, what do you really want to do? And I said, I would like to be in a musical. And she said, oh, God, what's the musical you want to be in? I said, I want to be the Henry Higgins part, the Rex Harrison part in My Fair Lady. So I made inquiries about the rights. She said, go for it, go for it. And it turned out the National Theatre had the rights and it was being done at the National Theatre at the very time. So I couldn't do that. But I ended up doing 100 musicals, because I so got the idea of it, in 100 minutes. And some friends of mine said to me, take it to the Edinburgh Fringe, because they don't know what a Conservative is in Scotland. They won't resent you. In fact, they probably don't know who you are, and they'll give you a fair wind. And I came up to Edinburgh, this is in the end of the 1990s, with this show called Zip, and we had a great success. In fact, a huge success. We became the sort of most popular show on the Fringe that year. And we then went on tour, we went into the West End. It was amazing. And I discovered, it changed my life. Coming to the Edinburgh Fringe changed my life. And it changes the life of a lot of people. You don't need to be a performer here. You can just be a member of the public and it can change your life because you meet people, you do things. It's the most democratic place I've ever been in. It's intergenerational. I mean, I'm one of the oldest, if not the oldest person on the Fringe this year. But I mean, I had breakfast with a couple of 20-year-olds and with my wife. And it's just remarkable. And there's every kind of entertainment you want, from lesbian puppetry in a telephone booth, which I do recommend. It's for a niche audience, but it's quite fun. And it certainly has vibrant horniness, through to big shows like mine, where in Up Memory Lane, it's called Up Memory Lane with a twist of Rosebud and Harriet Jane. Because as you mentioned, I've got this podcast called Rosebud, which is happily a big hit. And so it's about memory and the importance of memory. There's funny gags in it about when memory goes wrong. But there's also, we've got a table of treasures. What you, Ed, I'll ask you this question. If you could put on a table of treasures the two things in your home or your life that mean the most to you in terms of memory, evoking memory, even give me one thing. You've got a table of treasures and there are two things you can put on your table of treasures. What would you, Ed, put?
0: Well, one would be my grandfather's watch, and I'd like something from my father, although I lost his watch, which is not very helpful. So I'd have
13: tell
0: to
13: me about your grandfather. Why would you have
0: well,
13: your grandfather?
0: Well, just because, you know, my mother's father had a very nice watch, which he left me when he died. I mean, he was 94 when he died. He was as old as the century, born in 1900. But you're very good, because I'm going to cry, Giles, because you're very good at this. You're very good at unpacking people. I mean, I said to my production team, the great thing about having Giles Brandreth on the show is that you just press play and he'll talk away. And you took 3 minutes to answer what your show was about. Because you're a wonderful talker, but you're also a wonderful listener. And this Rosebud you mentioned in passing is your great podcast. And you made Keir Starmer cry. And you've got this ability to open people up. It's fantastic. Tell us a bit about the prime ministers you've interviewed.
13: It really has changed my life, because I have been talking. In fact, the last show I did in Edinburgh 3 years ago, my wife gave it the title. She called it Giles Brandreth Can't Stop Talking. It's almost pathological. It's a pathological problem. I discovered only a few years ago when I wrote a childhood memoir that the reason I went to boarding school is that my three older sisters, 10 years older than me, had written a letter to my parents saying, Dear Ma and Pa, if we pool our pocket money, would you be able to afford to send Giles to boarding school? He won't stop talking and we can't stand it. And on this letter, my father has written in his clear handwriting at the bottom, agreed, tick, and I went off to boarding school. And then I came up with this idea for Rosebud about 3 years ago, and I began listening. And I found that listening is actually more interesting than talking. I've heard everything I've got to say, but I haven't heard the stories of everybody, literally from Dame Judi Dench and Dame Joanna Lumley, and we've had virtually all the dames, Dame Christine Scott Thomas recently. You name the dame, we've had the dame. Through to lots of prime ministers. John Major, possibly the most touching. He certainly made us cry talking about his parents. And interestingly, still, he's 82 now, but still resenting, and you'll remember this, Ed, still resenting the way the press played up the fact that he had a father who'd been in the circus, a clown, then went into the music hall. And when the music halls died, Variety died, John Major's father started a business making garden ornaments, including garden gnomes. And if you look at the period, the 1990s, there are cartoons of John Major in a clown's outfit with garden gnomes. And John Major still resonates the way he feels his father was really mocked, abused by the press for being a circus clown, for earning his living, making garden gnomes. And that rankles with him still. And John Major told us that his father was 67 when John Major was born.
0: Oh, yes.
13: And died more than 60 years ago. And he said, but I can still hear them. I can talk to them whenever I want. And this is John Major in his 80s, and he tapped the top of his head and he said, they're there whenever I want them. You know, with one finger, he said, I can talk to, I can ask my mum anything I need to know, I can hear her voice, my dad.
0: Your secret, Giles, is that you are just a lovely person. So I can imagine when you sit down to do a podcast with you are immediately trusted. These people are always on their guard. So what I find very odd is that you wrote a book about whipping. We're talking here about parliamentary whipping, yeah, and breaking the code. You were a whip. You're not meant to appoint nice people to be whips. Andy Burnham now wants everything to be nicey-nicey in the House of Commons. Apparently he's going to relax the whip. Is that a good idea?
13: No. I don't think it is. And the truth is, the best whip's office has both nice people, apparently nice people, and Rottweilers as well. The old Aesop fable, as you know, if you want someone to take off their coat, you don't blow the cold wind at them and try and blow it off them. You make the sun shine. It's so warm, they relax and they take off their jacket and they feel, at ease. So you need both kinds of whip. Not everybody understands the way the system works. There are about 14 whips in the government whip's office. The country is divided and there'll be a whip looking after each part of the country. There'll also be whips attached to each government department. And the object of the whip is to get the business of the government through Parliament. But the whip also, it's like a kind of HR, it's social services, it's HR, it's also the secret police. And you're there to serve the government, but also to serve the MPs you are there to look after. And I had some challenging people. I mean, I was a personal whip to Ted Heath.
0: Well, that must have been fun.
13: Well, actually, we got on very well. And I'm now the chairman of the charity that looks after his house in Salisbury, Arundel's. So I'm still with Ted all these years later. But actually, if you spend time wooing rather than bullying, you get a long way. And also, you've got to understand people's problems. MPs, like other people, they will have marital problems, financial problems, drink problems, occasionally drug problems. They'll even have conscience problems. Not so many of those, of course. but you need to ease the way. And it was extraordinary to me how small things did help. Getting a meeting with the Prime Minister made all the difference. I mean, my real advice to Andy Burnham now would be less time on social media, more time in the tea room. It's good days now, you know. He's riding on a... they wanted him, they've got him, it's fantastic. But times change. The real people he needs to keep on side are his own troops. And that's only done by knowing them personally, by remembering the names of their partners, their children, the dog, spending time with them, inviting them to Chequers or indeed to Manchester or wherever you're based, giving them time. But you definitely need a good whips operation, because they are the eyes and ears. And the reason
0: we got to stop there, Giles, but that was a fantastic piece of advice. And, you know, Andy Burnham listens to Times Radio. That's one of the first lessons he learned when he became Prime Minister. So you've heard that loud and clear. Up Memory Lane is on at the Gordon Aitken Theatre at the Edinburgh Fringe Festival until the 30th of August. And if you're in Edinburgh, it's pretty obvious you'll want to go. Coming up, we've got our columnists Matthew Syed and Sarah Dighton, and we'll tour Grace and Favour homes of politicians.

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1: Good morning, it's Ed Vasey on Times Radio, in for Hugo Rifkin. Thank you so much for listening. In a minute, we're going to talk about grace and favour homes for politicians. Then we're going to look at how business can solve all our problems. And then we'll talk to our columnists, Matthew Syed and Sarah Dighton. But before all of that, we will get the news without repetition or hesitation or deviation from Tom Crosdale.
2: Thanks, Ed. Good morning. Five men who abused girls in Bradford could be freed from prison halfway into their sentences as part of efforts to ease overcrowding in England and Wales. That's despite the Prime Minister saying serious sex offenders, including grooming gang members, wouldn't be eligible for the early release scheme. Times Radio's newsroom reporter Ollie Cole explains.
3: Mohammed Akram, Savraz Latif, Wajid Hussein, Mohammed Naheem and Nadeem Ali were all part of a grooming gang in Bradford. They sexually abused a girl from the age of 13 while she was in care. But because many of those offences took place before a legal change in 2003, they were convicted of indecent assault rather than more specific charges of child sexual abuse. Therefore, they're still included in the early release scheme.
2: The Ministry of Justice says if it goes further in terms of who would be blocked from release, the whole system would collapse. Ministers are telling organisations the law is the law when it comes to single-sex spaces and that it must be followed. After the Supreme Court ruled that sex refers to someone's biological sex, the Equality and Human Rights Commission has updated its code accordingly on areas like toilets and changing rooms. But six councils in London say they won't be following it, calling it an attack on trans people. The head of the ECHR says new legislation will be required to change the Supreme Court's ruling, as Times Radio's assistant political editor Jerry Scott explains.
4: Opposing the code doesn't really make any difference. If you are someone who is against what the Supreme Court ruling found last year, and Marianne Stevenson also said, you know, it's perfectly legitimate for MPs to want to change the law and campaign against things. That is kind of their job, but you would have to change the law rather than changing the code, and that is a more difficult thing to do.
2: A professor accused of plagiarism says he's quit his job at Cambridge because he's reached his limits, not because he accepts the narrative surrounding him. The university has announced an investigation into Jason Arday's qualifications, as well as claims of academic misconduct. Contributing editor of Unheard, Professor Kathleen Stocks, told Times Radio he was seen as an attractive hire as he was black and neurodiverse.
5: The values that I guess the general public think universities are supposed to be upholding are often not being upheld anymore because other values have crept in, mainly about brand improvement. Like, this wasn't done out of the goodness of anybody's hearts. The people that employed Arday looked past all the obvious flaws in his work and in his story because they thought there was something in it for them. But in the process, the image of the elite institution has been completely debased.
2: A Norfolk MP claims people have been pulled from their homes in Thetford overnight, possibly because they were believed to be migrants. Labour's Terry Jeremy has called the scenes ugly, adding he doesn't know the immigration status of those in the properties, but that they're human beings. Figures show a record 10,300 people were referred to the government's anti-extremism programme Prevent in the year to September 2025. The Home Office says that's up from 7,400 in the previous 12 months, and it's the highest number since records began in 2015. For a roundup of the news on demand, find the Times Radio news briefing on the Times Radio app.
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1: Good morning, it's Ed Vasey in for Hugo Rifkind on Times Radio. Andy Burnham's new cabinet are starting to move into their official grace and favour homes. Those are the free homes they get to stay in as part of the job. They're rent-free. They use some of the country's most impressive historic houses to help them carry out their jobs. The Times apparently reports that Louise Haig won't be living in Admiralty House, which is her house, because she wants to be closer to number 10 North. But Wes Streeting is going to snap that up. And Ed Miliband has his eye on Chevening, which is the Foreign Secretary's official residence. I'm joined now by Carol Lewis. She's normally the property editor of The Times and Sunday Times, but for the next few minutes, she's going to be the government's estate agent. She's going to take us round the government property portfolio and point out, you know, the nice thing here and the nice thing there. Let's start with our tour of Admiralty House, the one that Louise Hague has turned down. What's she missing out on, Carol?
6: She's missing out on, Admiralty House, to start with, three luxurious 2 to 3 bedroom suites in a naval themed grade one neoclassical mansion. It was originally home to the first Lord of the Admiralty. Winston Churchill lived here twice. Lord Nelson's body laid here in state. It was converted from a house into apartments and function rooms in the 1960s. And it is used by the Prime Minister when number 10 is being renovated or anything's going on there. Quirky fact, there is a wind clock in one of the boardrooms downstairs, which is attached to the weather vane on the top, so that they could see which way the wind was blowing.
1: Oh, that's going to be very useful for anyone in government.
6: And I think, Ed, if you wanted to buy on the open market one of those flats, I think you're looking at 10 to 15 million.
1: Okay, that's good. Put down a deposit. Ed Miliband gets two homes as Foreign Secretary. He gets one Carlton Gardens and he gets Chevening. Let's start with one Carlton Gardens.
6: Oh, I think this is the jewel in the crown. It's a grand Regency townhouse designed by renowned architect John Nash. It was built around 1830 and it obviously close to St James's Park and Pall Mall. It has 5 bedrooms, 3 bathrooms and 3 reception rooms. Loads of historical interest. We know it would be quite expensive. Next door, number 3, sold for $95 million to hedge fund manager Ken Griffin in 2019. So I would say it's going to go in the region of $100 to $150 million.
1: Excellent. Okay. Deposit on that one. Chevening.
6: Chevening.
1: That's his country residence.
6: Yes, a 17th century palladial country house with 115 rooms, including 15 bedrooms. It's got a cute hexagonal walled kitchen garden, 3,000 acres of land near Seven Oaks in Kent.
1: Sell that for housing.
6: Yep. It was bequeathed to the state in 1959 when the Earl of Stanthorpe died without heirs. King Charles used it briefly, but then decided he'd rather have high growth. Liz Truss and Dominic Raab argued about it, and Boris Johnson said they had to share. William Hague and Nick Clegg shared it too. And Geoffrey Howe didn't want to give it up when he was moved from Foreign Secretary to Deputy PM. I think it would set you back at least $200 million.
1: Really?
6: Yeah.
1: Wow. Blimey.
6: And I think you'd be bidding against lots of Americans for that one.
1: Let's move to another country estate, Dorneywood. That's the Chancellor's country.
6: Yes, Sir John Healey.
1: Yeah. So he's got number 11 already, but he's got Dorneywood.
6: Dorneywood, a Queen Anne-style mansion with 21 rooms, including 8 bedrooms in the heart of Buckinghamshire. It's handy for Windsor and Eton. Comes with 215 acres of woodland and garden, including a croquet lawn.
1: Oh,
6: obviously, and made
1: course, that's
6: famous.
1: Where John Prescott.
6: John
1: of
6: Prescott, yes.
1: And finally, the cherry on the cake, Chequers.
6: Chequers, yes. A 10-bedroom Tudor mansion set in 1,500-acre estate in Buckinghamshire at the foot of the Chiltern Hills. All mod conso. Tudor, but it's got indoor heated pool, tennis courts. Was bequeathed to the nation in 1917. David Lloyd George was the first to take up residency in the 1920s. It's notorious for having no mobile signal. Pretty poor mobile signal, but despite that, I think, you know, it would, if it went on the open market, it would be 100 million plus.
1: I've been to 3 out of 5.
6: Oh, boastful.
1: Chequers has a indoor swimming pool because it was donated by an American ambassador, whoever was the American ambassador, I think when Nixon was the president, and I've swum in it, and it has a lovely gallery at the top, a sort of like a sitting room, but it's a long gallery. It's got Cromwell's death mask in it, and the mobile phone coverage is very real because I was the mobile phone minister, and David Cameron used to come back to Whitehall and ring me up and say, "You're useless. I can't get a signal. You know, I'm trying to talk to some world statesman and I can't get a signal on my phone." I invited myself to Dorneywood when George Osborne was the Chancellor of the Exchequer. They were all obsessed by broadband. He got a special fibre line put into Dorneywood. Nick Clegg refused to invite me to Chevening. Michael Gove was temporary resident in One Carlton Garden. There's a flat at the top which has 5 bedrooms in it.
6: Yeah.
1: So he knocked around in that. They're all very nice places. Of course, Chequers was given to the Prime Minister. I can't remember who gave it, but it was all about, you know, our great statesmen, people like Ed Miliband, and Andy Burnham need time to decompress. Everyone needs a checkers, don't they, Carol?
6: They do indeed.
1: So there you go. Carol Lewis, the property editor at the Times and Sunday Times, take us on a whirlwind tour of the vast estates that the government quietly owns and quietly allows their senior ministers to use. That was absolutely fascinating. Now it's time for our daily feature, Business Solves. We should probably have a little jingle for that. Business Solves. We've teamed up with the charity Regenerate to look at how British businesses are helping tackle some of the country's biggest challenges. So far, we've heard from businesses fixing the problem of food waste and youth joblessness. Today, we're asking, can businesses give every child a better start? I'm joined by Ed Boyd, co-founder and chief executive of Regenerate. Welcome to the show, Ed.
7: Good morning, Ed.
1: And I'm joined by Lord Walker, Richard Walker, who is the executive chairman of Iceland Foods. Welcome to the show, Lord Walker.
8: Thank you, Lord Bailey. Good morning.
1: It's very good to have you on. I wouldn't have put business front and centre in the area of child development, Ed Boyd. Tell us what's going on.
7: Well, let me brief you on this one then. So, put simply, if you get the first few years of a child's life right, you kind of set them up for life. 85% of brain development happens by the point at which someone's three, and it really matters. An amazing 40% of the attainment gap difference when a child is 16 can be explained by what happened before they went to school. And you're right, a huge amount of what needs to happen here, it's nothing to do with businesses. It's about parents, it's about their wider families, it's about how the government can support them. But there is a huge amount that businesses can do. Let me give you a few examples. Making sure that young children have nutritious food is hugely important for that brain development. And yet, amazingly, across the entirety of Europe, our under fives consume more ultra-processed foods than any other European country. Banking. You become a student, you buy a house, you retire, and financial products recognise that with stuff like interest-free loans. You have children and you get nothing. And more broadly, businesses employ working parents of young children throughout the country, millions of them. And the way that they treat them can make a huge difference to not only the businesses retaining that talent, but actually helping people parent. And to give a quick personal example, I'm doing this interview online in part because I've got a 2.5-year-old that we're potty training. I've got a 4-month-old that is teething. And the ability today to be able to dive in when it hits the fan to help partner with my amazing wife to raise our two sons together makes all the difference. And so there is a huge amount that businesses can do alongside parents and alongside government.
1: Ed, you should have brought them in a day at Times Radio. Do wonders for their development. Richard Walker.
7: You'll see them scurrying behind me at some point, I'm sure.
1: Richard Walker, what is Iceland doing on this issue? This sounds fascinating.
8: Yeah, and I think business does have a very important role to play because we're more than just a profit centre for our shareholders. You know, we're a community and very much at the heart of the community, given all of the high streets that we're based on. Here's a name drop. So I was chatting to Her Royal Highness, Princess Catherine, a couple of years ago, and she was very passionate about this whole this whole theme of early childhood development. And through the Royal Foundation, she set up the Business Task Force, of which Iceland are a founding member a couple of years ago. And really, it's about the power of convening and bringing together employers, retailers, brands to help shape public awareness and support and prioritise healthy child development. So we looked at our business and ways we can help, and we've come up with a few different initiatives that we're really proud of that we've undertaken with the Royal Foundation. The first was an emoji poster, which sounds quite interesting, but this is about helping children in store to learn to identify and name their emotions, because we've all seen kids, in fact, my kids when they were younger, kicking off in stores whilst shopping. It can be very stressful, not only for the kids, but also for the parents. And actually, it's an essential skill in terms of being able to talk and recognise your emotions, particularly when you're a young toddler. And that underpins mental health and emotional well-being later in life. So we've put these at kids' eye levels in every one of our stores and had really good feedback from the parents who shop in our stores. Second one, with Alderhay and the Royal Foundation, we launched
1: Alderhay, the Children's Hospital in Liverpool.
8: Yes. Yes, exactly. Amazing hospital. And I went to visit there a year or two ago and learned that the leading cause of admission is tooth decay and tooth extractions in NHS hospitals, not just in Alderhay, but across England. Absolutely terrible. So we launched the Let's Get Brushing campaign, where we helped give away on National Tooth Fairy Day 100 free tooth cleaning kits per store in every 1,000 stores across the UK. And also there was essential tips on oral hygiene and sort of child-friendly interactive educational materials, that sort of thing. And then finally, just leaning into your previous caller's point around nutrition, we developed, again with Alderhay, a little Explorer ready meal range, which was developed with Alderhay nutritionists and chefs from their hospital. And we are selling these children's ready meals in all of our stores, and proceeds, donations from every single pack sold goes to the hospital's work. And we've sort of framed all of this as part of the business task force with the Royal Foundation.
1: I mean, so that's a really interesting issue, Richard, because you do run a supermarket. So some people would say that supermarkets often, you know, people buy unhealthy food. You know, do you look at your product range with children in mind?
8: Oh, absolutely, yeah. I mean, I'm very proud of the products that we sell, and our own label products are good quality. There's no nasties in there. We're the first retailer to remove things, nasties like emulsifiers. We were the first 20 years before Marks and Spencer's to remove artificial colours, flavourings and preservatives. Because it's frozen, you don't need preservatives in there. So people are often quite surprised, maybe some of your listeners, in fact, to learn how healthy and nutritious our foods are. And we do obviously have lots of young families who shop with us. So we do have children's ranges, and we always try and promote kind of healthy eating, putting fruit and veg at the front of store, but developing affordable but the best possible quality meals that we can to feed families.
1: You were the cost of living czar, Richard, which you stood down from.
8: Yeah.
1: Some say that it was because you found it so difficult to work with Downing Street. I mean, you're a businessman, a very successful businessman. You come into this weird world of politics. What were the challenges?
8: Yeah, it was interesting. I was happy to help when Keir asked me to do the role. And the idea was to bring kind of fresh ideas and challenge and outside thinking to government policy. Turns out I'm not sure they entirely actually wanted that. I'm always someone that speaks my mind, and I wanted to do it for a short, sharp period of time to try and inject some urgency into the cost of living issue. You're right in that I found number 10 very frustrating. It's full of brilliant, hardworking people, but it's also very difficult to get stuff done, partly by design in terms of that rabbit warren of a building. You'll know about that, but partly just, you know, the machinery of government and politics, which as a businessman is a different world for me. But I'm proud of some of the things that we did do.
1: And you've also, and continue. You've grown a summer beard. You look fabulous. You're going to keep it?
8: Thank you.
1: I think it suits you.
8: Cheers. Thank you. But I'm on holiday in Cornwall, so I'm
1: trying to look like a pirate. Yeah, I can see lots of surfboards knocking about. I mean, you've got the absolute surfer dude vibe going on.
8: Cheers. Thank you.
1: Well, I think you need to keep this look. Yeah.
8: Okay, well, maybe when we're back in September, back to school in the Lords, I'll show you.
1: Yeah. Richard Walker, a man transformed, talking about the cost of living, along with Ed Boyd, who came up with this idea of business souls. He's the chief executive of Regenerate. He's brought us four fantastic guests. I'm not sure if he's back tomorrow because it's my show tomorrow, but he is, yes. He's back tomorrow. So, Ed, you're going to get another crack. Bring the kids in. We'd love to see you. It's a fantastic series. You've both been absolutely brilliant. That was today's Business Souls. And Ed Boyd will be back tomorrow for our final edition.
9: business souls.
1: There you go. That is the quality of the production team at Times Radio. I say we should have a jingle, and 8 minutes later, we have a jingle. There's a fantastic guest to listen out for this weekend on Times Radio. I should say it was done by Ryan, by the way, the jingle. Fantastic guest to listen this weekend. It was Jane Mulcairns, who's going to be chatting to Bear Grylls about his new TV series, The Chosen in the Wild, in which he takes on challenges across forests, deserts and canyons. He'll talk about what truly drives him. That's 3:30 on Saturday afternoon. Jane Mulcairns meets Bear Grylls. I mean, Bear Grylls took Obama hiking. I mean, this is a big, big guest. There's still time to get in touch and play Times Radio's daily quiz. Can you get to number 10? 10 questions for 10 jobs in my cabinet. If you make it all the way and become Prime Minister, you win a branded digital radio. Yesterday, Sarah from Kent got stuck on the question to become Business Secretary. Who is the longest serving dragon? Oh, this is a tough one. But I think you could probably guess it. Who is the longest serving dragon on Dragon's Den?
10: Oh, God, I never watch that sort of thing. I've got absolutely no idea.
1: You know, the tall, good-looking one who's a bit smug. Plays a lot of golf.
10: No, who is.
1: Shares his name with a department store.
10: John Lewis.
11: That's totally wrong. It's just like wrong.
1: Yeah, she had a 50-50 chance there and she got the wrong one. It was Peter Jones. And if you'd been chatting that, you'd have been correct. But our despot Prime Minister, Lorien Forres, who's texted in before to say she's not giving up her role, is still in charge. She's seeing off all challengers. Can you depose her? Email me, studio@times.radio. 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Or WhatsApp me on 033-003-2353. Up next, I'm going to be joined by Matthew Syed and Sarah Dighton, who's read Jason Arday's forthcoming memoir. Jason Arday, of course, being the Cambridge professor who's had to stand down following allegations of plagiarism. This is Ed Vasey on Times Radio.
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1: I'm Ed Vasey. We're going to be unpacking the politics of the day, from what a Cambridge academic's plagiarism scandal tells us about the state of British higher education, to the emerging civil war in the US Democrat Party. And a question you probably never expected to hear: is Nigel Farage actually woke? I'm joined by two brilliant columnists from The Times and Sunday Times. Matthew Syed, welcome to the show.
18: Thank you.
1: And Sarah Dighton, welcome to the show.
19: Hello.
1: Fantastic to have you on. Let's start with Professor Jason Arday, a star academic at Cambridge University. He's resigned after what he called relentless accusations of alleged plagiarism and unverified personal achievements. Scotland Yard launched a four-month investigation into a reporter who put questions to Jason Arday after Arday's legal team raised claims of racism. Critics argue that Arday's lack of academic rigour was overlooked out of a desire to project a commitment to diversity. In fact, Professor Kathleen Stock spoke about this to Times Radio this morning, and said that he was seen as an attractive hire.
5: The values that I guess the general public think universities are supposed to be upholding are often not being upheld anymore because other values have crept in, mainly about brand improvement. Like, this wasn't done out of the goodness of anybody's hearts. The people that employed Arday looked past all the obvious flaws in his work and in his story because they thought there was something in it for them. But in the process, the image of the elite institution has been completely debased.
1: So that is the point that Kathleen Stock is making. Sarah Dighton, what do you think? Do you think this was a diversity hire and it's a bad thing in principle to do, to, you know, follow that?
18: So I've just like literally just filed my review of Our Day's autobiography for Saturday's paper. So I have a lot of thoughts on this. It's really telling that Our Day's appointment happened in 2022 when everything was really at the peak of talking about Black Lives Matter. And there was a real emphasis on representation and on this idea of sort of righting historic wrongs through contemporary hiring practices. And he talked an incredible game from that perspective. He has the kind of narrative that is enormously flattering to an institution that wants to present itself as not just anti-racist, but also inclusive. He has this backstory of neurodiversity where he claims to have been nonverbal until the age of 11 due to autism, and also overcoming poverty. So he claims that he was illiterate until he was 18. These are really remarkable claims, actually. It is very, very vanishingly unusual for somebody to, you know, acquire language when they are practically adolescent. And it is incredibly unusual for them to acquire language to the point that they're subsequently able to produce a PhD, whether or not that PhD was in fact produced to, you know, actual academic standards or not. This is really unlikely, and questions should have been asked much sooner.
1: And your theory, your view would be that questions weren't asked because of his background.
18: Questions weren't asked, and I think partly because of the story he was telling, but also partly because there is a surprising amount of incompetence baked into the university system. I mean, there is academic rigor in parts, but there is also Liverpool John Moores, which is where Our Day did his doctoral thesis, have said that he didn't receive appropriate supervision. He only had one face-to-face supervision through the entire time he was writing his doctorate. That's not good enough. Of course people are going to be producing subpar work if that is the level of supervision that is being received, and if their work is not being properly scrutinised. And there is this habit of taking everything on trust. It is so unlikely for somebody to dig into someone else's PhD, check the references, find out whether it does in fact pass a plagiarism test. That doesn't happen nearly as often as you would hope it might within academia.
1: I mean,
18: and normally it only happens out of spite, which is what happened in this case. It just happened to reveal a very, very serious set of issues with this PhD and with Our Day's personal story.
1: I mean, Matthew, can I turn to you? I mean, Josh has texted in and says, I still don't get it. Why is this Cambridge story such a big, big national news? It seems entirely irrelevant. And there are kind of two points that come from that text. One is, we know why, to a certain extent, it's receiving coverage, because there are a lot of people who are opposed to kind of DEI policies. And this is a great story for them to use to say the woke agenda has got completely out of control. And secondly, following from that, are we in danger of throwing out the baby with the bathwater? I mean, helping people from different backgrounds plot a route to university and beyond is surely a good thing.
20: Yeah, agree with both of those points. I do think, I spent half a year at All Souls College, Oxford, as a visiting fellow a couple of years ago, and no doubt that woke ideology did, if you like, march through the institutions, and that undermined the quite. I mean, I would go to some of the college bars adjacent to All Souls, and you know, nobody really wanted to talk about my research or what was going on at the college. They wanted to talk about this statue in the library that was donated by a slaver. It was just highly ideological. And in the social sciences, I think this has undermined the empirical quality of some of the research. I feel some sympathy for the guy at the center of this storm and for the person who said it's got disproportionate coverage, because, you know, it's who hired him and put him in the firing line. If he did plagiarize, that's obviously not good. But the other point you made there, Ed, I feel very strongly. I went to a conference left school at 16, somehow got into Balliol through what I can only describe as affirmative action. My father forged my UCA form, my application form. I was playing ping pong in Sweden at the time. He said, Matthew, you've got an interview at Balliol. I got some guy called Gerald to write a reference who had never met me. And then I turned up and they thought this is quite an unusual character and they offered me a place. And what I noticed at Balliol, at least in the early 1990s, it was dominated by public school boys, very few from comprehensives. A lot of them weren't that bright, but had been trained to within an inch of their lives. It didn't feel at all meritocratic. And I think that there has to be a sense that you want to hire the best people rather than the ones with the best connections. I think the universities have obviously made a change there, probably too focused on ethnic diversity, not enough white working class kids of talent and ability. So I wouldn't want to throw the, if you like, to use your expression, Ed, the baby out with the bathwater. We do need more people who have real talent but haven't had the opportunities of the upper middle class.
1: Absolutely. And just very quickly, Sarah, before we go to the news, what did you actually think of the book?
18: In a few, I mean, it's,
1: no spoilers for your no doubt excellent review that's coming out on Saturday.
18: It's hard to believe it is mawkish, and it's astonishing that it passed the sniff test in terms of some of the extraordinary claims that are made without extraordinary evidence. But we're all susceptible to believing things that flatter our prejudices or

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1: Ed, thank you. Good morning. A legal loophole means men who abused vulnerable children could be let out of prison early, despite the Prime Minister saying grooming gang members wouldn't be eligible for the early release scheme. It's because they were convicted of indecent assault, as grooming wasn't a specific offence at the time of their offending. Ministers say when it comes to single-sex spaces, the law is the law and must be followed. After the Supreme Court ruled their use should be limited to people of that biological sex, organisations have been issued with new guidance from the Equality and Human Rights Commission. But six London councils have called it an attack on trans people and say they won't be following it. The Cambridge professor being investigated by the university over claims of plagiarism has promised to return stronger and wiser. Jason Arde has resigned but insists it's not an acceptance of the narrative surrounding him. An analysis by The Times has found more than 100 deaths linked to weight loss drugs. There have also been around 150,000 reports of adverse side effects. But obesity expert Professor Giles Yeo's told Times Radio we shouldn't read too much into the figures, given up to 3 million people in the UK are on GLP-1s. He says it's also worth bearing in mind what the medication is for.
2: Most people on these GLP-1 drugs are doing it because they either have obesity or diabetes. Now, having obesity and having diabetes already increases your risk of early mortality anyway, so it's an enriched population. So how do you then sort of intersect those moving targets to try and figure out, is there an enrichment of people dying because they were on the drug? I don't think we have enough data to say this at the moment.
1: Well, the regulator says it continually monitors the safety of all licensed medicines. For a roundup of the news on demand, find the Times Radio news briefing on the Times Radio app.
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6: Welcome back. It's Ed Vasey on Times Radio, still with my excellent columnists Matthew Saeed and Sarah Dightem. Kemi Badenoch has had a tricky 24 hours. Yesterday, she defended selecting a former neo-Nazi to be a Tory council candidate. He then ended up standing aside. She's taken him on instead as an advisor on the party's culture and integration committee instead. Sarah Dightem, did Kemi Badenoch make a bad decision going in to bat for this chap?
7: Oh my God, sorry. Sorry, it's not actually funny because it is quite serious, but it's also a bit funny that Kemi, she's got so much fight in her. She loves to scrap. And you can just see that this one was coming down the track and she was like, I'm not going to give up my guy. I'm going to hold on to him. I'm going to go in two-footed in his defence. And to end up from a situation where you could have quietly disowned him. And he's, you know, he is a criminal. He is a criminal racist who was convicted of harassing Luciana Berger. Very, very serious anti-Semitic abuse. And regardless of, you know, the question of whether a person can be reformed, be reintegrated into society, this is, number one, something that happened relatively recently. And number two, reform and reintegration does not necessarily have to include being a councillor and having, you know, that on your record when you're supposedly representing the interests of all of your constituents. There are a lot of, you know, things to raise an eyebrow at here. And Kemi has somehow ended up with him as a special advisor. Every time I think she's got good at politics, she does something absolutely madcap that I would never have expected.
6: It's a very fair point. And the thing that drove me

0: me mad about it is that this guy was deemed good enough to be a Tory candidate. Grant Shapps, who's been a cabinet minister, is not. Gavin Barwell, who's been a chief of staff and a Tory MP, is apparently not fit enough to have the Tory whip. Matthew, there's talk, indeed, from you in your columns about potentially becoming a Tory candidate. How did this make you feel about the direction of the Tory party?
1: Well, I'm not going to become a Conservative candidate, but I do support Kemi's leadership of the party journalistically, although I'll criticise it if I think it's gone wrong. I mean, on this one, I don't know the detail. Perhaps you know it better than I, Ed, but I wrote a book called Rebel Ideas where I interviewed a guy called Derek Black, who was a very well-known, very extreme white supremacist who recanted of his ideology and has become one of the most effective campaigners against white supremacy and white on black racism. I'm a great believer in rehabilitation. If this person's rehabilitation is sincere, like anybody else, actually, in my view, it's an important part of a civilized society that people can change their minds, apologize sincerely for what they've done, and then find a new way forward. It may have been politically naive for Kemi Badenoch, but what would I do? If I was a leader of a party and I thought there was a good candidate who genuinely changed, I think I'd probably appoint them.
0: Yeah, absolutely. I mean, there is the kernel of a point there. I mean, I totally agree with you about people who've kind of converted and actually become great advocates against the cause that they previously subscribed to. What annoyed me was there's so much inconsistency from her perspective. But Sarah said earlier that Kemi likes to come out fighting, and there's no better example of this when she spoke to the Political Currency podcast about ruling out a pre or indeed a post-election pact with Reform UK.
2: Reform are a woke party. And I know a lot of people don't understand, you know, the word woke is used to mean many things. And a lot of people assume it's a left-wing thing. But when I talk about woke, I talk about people who, it's all grievance. It's victim narratives. People are doing this to us, oppressor narratives. This is the oppressor class. And on the left, it's, you know, whites are the oppressors or men are the oppressors. With on the right, it's, oh, this is the establishment of the oppressors. Look at what they're doing to us. It's all moaning and whinging and not proper solutions.
0: Did that make you giggle as well, Sarah? Because it's quite a good jujitsu move. It's quite a good jujitsu move calling Reform woke. Reform constantly saying they're oppressed.
3: I mean, it's true. You cannot move the Reform figures picking up the phone for the police to complain that someone's been mean to them. Honestly, all of that flipping faff about the stupid guillotine t-shirt in the Zach Polanski post, which I think was very, very embarrassing for Zach Polanski and completely indicative of why he is not a serious politician. But for Reform to be kind of bringing in the police and making complaints after they are the people who have been, you know, most on the front foot in terms of criticising prosecutions for hate speech. You don't, just because it's been used against you doesn't mean you get to be a hypocrite about it. If you are supposed to have principles in politics. Kemi is absolutely right about the sort of self-victimising that Reform goes into. And honestly, she is completely right to rule out a pact. And I find it's one of the most infuriating things in British politics, actually, is this constant, like, insistence on talking about having pacts as if that's something that makes any sense whatsoever within a first-past-the-post system, and as if it's not a complete betrayal of parties' own voters. I mean, obviously, we've heard it kind of most in terms of the idea of a kind of a liberal coalition that would supposedly involve, you know, Labour, the Greens and the Liberal Democrats at various points in various elections. And it's just not, it's not reasonable. Like, parties are supposed to run to represent their own manifestos and on behalf of the voters that they represent. And the idea that it's somehow an improvement for people to run around making backroom deals rather than coalitions in the face of electoral reality, which is a completely different thing, is so insulting to voters. And yeah, I've changed my mind. I've done a full 180 on Kemi in the last 2 minutes. I love her again. She's great.
0: Yeah, me too. I think it is. I think it's a clever move, and I look forward to kind of bandying about that reform is woke. But I want to move on to a topic that is Matthew's special subject. And by the way, Matthew, can I apologise for slandering you and suggesting you might want to be a Tory candidate? But it's lovely to have you supporting Kemi Badenoch. But somebody who's not woke at all is probably the FIFA president, Gianni Infantino. He's learned everything he needs to know from Donald Trump. He's refusing to resign. He has withdrawn his plan to sell stakes in the World Cup. But you've written about this story a lot, Matthew. I'd love to have your take on it, particularly as you've kind of broadened the argument quite rightly in your column today about the commercial impact on sport and how everything is now done to kind of generate as much revenue as possible.
1: Well, I have to say, I think above all, for me, this story is about the incredible importance of a free, fearless, investigative press. The Times has made the running on this story. I think Infantino would have had a good chance of getting it through had he got the internal coalition sealed up before the story had broken to sell off part of the commercial collateral of the World Cup to an investment vehicle run by the president's son-in-law's brother. Martin Ziegler of Time Sport broke the story. He's run on it every day. It's been an extraordinary week in a bit. And in the column today, I've moved on a little to tennis. If you're into tennis, Jack Draper's injured, Carlos Alcaraz is injured, Emma Raducanu is injured because they play too much tennis. They're just playing on a circuit that never ends. Football never ends. The calendar's got bigger in the Champions League, the Championship, the FIFA World Club Cup. In sport, less is more. And I think that the commercial short-termism is actually jeopardising the fitness of the sports people who go along with this hamster wheel of competition. So that's one aspect of all this. But the much bigger story for me is, you know, it's wonderful that the Times has subscribers who are committed with their money to the newspaper, and it funds the investigative journalism, not just on Infantino, but reform in the crypto and all the other extraordinary. I mean, I'm a columnist, you know, I write opinion. That's really an ornamentation. The real purpose of journalism is to expose the corruptions of power. And I think the Times and Sunday Times are doing it better than ever before.
0: It's interesting. I listened to a podcast on sport about the business of sport, and they made the point, they interviewed the new head of World Tennis, whatever it's called, and they said tennis is, I think, in the top three sports, but not in the top 10 in terms of making money. I mean, you can, in some ways, have your cake and eat it and reduce the number of tournaments, the kind of tournaments that Jack Draper plays in and then gets injured, and make more money and professionalise it. So there is a case for sort of private money in sports and a sort of treating a particular sport as a commercial entity.
1: Yeah, that's right. I mean, what the sports governing bodies are doing is they're making the mistakes that national governments are making. They're optimizing for the short term, but not for the long term. It's like a newspaper editor having very titillating headlines but destroying the brand. It's very easy in sport just to sweat the assets, the sports people, play, but it undermines the quality. They can't play with full intensity in some of these meaningless matches, and it does undermine. So, you know, I think strategically sport is making a mistake that suits the players, the agents, the world governing bodies. But this happens a lot. It's like Western. You mentioned reform. Should they do a pact with the Conservatives? I mean, how can they do a pact when their economic policy is so different? We're deluded by these labels of right and left. Reform is on the right. Reform economically is on the left. Yeah. It had a completely mathematically incoherent manifesto with state ownership of the commanding heights of the economy and massive public spending, commitment to the triple lock, putting pressure on the future, higher interest payments. That is not, you know, what I always thought of as right. It's the economy that matters. And on economics, when we think of reform, restore, and conservatives on the right and Labour, Green, and liberals on the left, it's just completely deluded. The labels make no connection with the reality of what they're proposing. Forgive me for going back into politics.
0: Yeah, no. That's perfectly acceptable, Matthew. I mean, Sarah, we're coming back to you again, see whether you're giggling, because I don't know whether this is an issue that interests you or whether you've just absolutely enjoyed the drama.
3: But in terms of sport and Infantino.
0: Well, just the characters involved. I mean, Infantino comes from central casting.
3: Oh, my goodness. It's... honestly, it makes me genuinely really sad because I would not describe myself as an enormous football fan, but it's actually quite a big part of my life. My my husband, and so me, by a kind of process of like a gradual slow infection, is a big Spurs supporter. Our kids have grown up to be Spurs supporters. Like, we watch football together as a family event. Like, both my kids have played football to like various degrees and got a lot out of it. It is so, so important. Like, my local football team, Bath City, is, you know, like classic, you know, under the like not very good lower league team. But I hear the roars from their stadium every time they're playing in my house, and it just feels good knowing that this is happening. And at the same time, to know that there is all of this good in football, and it is absolutely corrupt as an institution from the top down, and to somehow sort of be trying to wrest the goodness from the sport while you know there is so much that is wrong and degraded and bad about it, I find really depressing and actually a bit heartbreaking. And, you know, I don't know how it can possibly be fixed. And I think one of the problems is that, you know, football is so beloved and so resilient that it can, you know, even everything that was wrong with the World Cup, I still watched all of it.
0: That's right. I completely agree with you. I mean, I think the Premier League has massively professionalised football, and it's a more enjoyable game to watch because it's played at such a high level. But you've got to keep the essence of it. But let's talk about, let's go away from that and talk about the US Democrats. In fact, talking about woke, this is a woke issue potentially, because the US Democrats are having an interesting time with lots of people getting selected who could be described as very much to the left. And a lot of it is to do with the attitude to the Gaza conflict. So the left-wing populist Abdul El-Sayed has won in the Michigan Democratic Senate primary.
4: If you believe, like me, that we have a responsibility to stand up and walk with our union so that everybody has collective bargaining rights in this country. If you believe, like me, that you ought to have the guarantee of good health care in this country without some corporation trying to tell you what you cannot have and should not fight for, I hope that you'll join this movement now.
0: He sounded almost Obama-esque in the quality of his rhetoric there, but the point is that he won on a platform focused on ending military aid to Israel, taxing the billionaires, abolishing ICE, the immigration police force. And his victory highlights this internal divide between the Democratic establishment and progressive activists. It's the kind of issue that could upend the Democrats' attempts to oust the Republicans in the midterm elections. I mean, is this a gift, Matthew Said, for Donald Trump? Because I think he immediately labelled Abdul El-Sayed as a commie.
1: It's a massive, massive gift for Trump. This is the biggest political story of the week by a country mile, with the possible exception of Demis Hassabis leaving DeepMind as CEO. I mean, this is, I think, seismically important, because America is the leader of the free world. It has gone in a direction that I think many of us are completely shocked by in the Trump second term. So many aspects of it, from tariffs to the Iran war to threatening Greenland in Canada and more, and the absolutely grotesque spasm of corruption. And I think I'm desperate to see people from the mainstream, Democrat or Republican, to alter the trajectory of this country and to rescue the fracturing Western alliance from where it is at the moment, and the disaster that I hoped wouldn't happen, but I think is happening, is that the Democrats are split between a mad progressive wing that is reacting against Trump. It's almost an algorithmic waltz between the more extreme Trump is, the more a certain type of Democrat is moving in the other direction. I think this is profoundly related to the social media. And it worries me enormously. This is gonna give a MAGA candidate at the next presidential election a much better chance of winning. And it It's a real problem.
0: I agree. And I think, I mean, it's interesting, isn't it, Sarah Dightem? It's, you know, what happens to parties when they go into opposition? I mean, it's almost kind of resonant of the Corbyn era, that instead of, you know, maybe I'm being imposing my own views too much here, but saying, you know, let's get back to the centre ground and win those votes back. They go back to the fundamentals. But having said that, you know, Abdul El Sayed, he was a Rhodes Scholar at Oxford. He's clearly a highly articulate man. Mamdani, I think, remains relatively popular as the New York mayor. So it sort of swings and roundabouts. I can't quite make up my mind.
3: Well, I would also say, like, Mamdani has not done anything that bonkers so far. Actually, I would say he's been
0: he's a
3: pretty
0: a grocery store,
3: decent. He's been a pretty decent, consistent mayor. I do think, like, the big issue that we're seeing here is basically the collapse of the Democratic Party and the Democratic Party's elite as an institution. So one of the facets of this campaign is that the sort of Democrat, you know, traditionalists ran a very, like, a standard campaign where they just recruited endorsements from august figures in the party and assumed that that was going to be enough. And actually, the way that you win is by you go out, you fight the ground war, you talk to people, you do hustings, you get out into the mix and you reflect what people actually think, which is, you know, like, I am really conscious that the rhetoric around Israel veers so quickly into anti-Semitism, and I think it is troubling. At the same time, Israel is not a popular country in the United States with anybody at the moment. It has really burned its political capital with sort of rank and file Americans. So it's not that outrageous, actually, that someone should run successfully on a platform of cutting military ties with Israel. Like, that is going to be a popular policy because of the way Israel is now perceived.
0: Absolutely. We only got a few minutes left, but I want to stay with you, Sarah, because you've written about Ariana Grande. She, of course, is the very well-known singer, but she's announced she's stepping back from the limelight. She's defended herself because she's been criticised for being too thin. It reminds me of the time when we used to talk about size zero models, although we talk about it far less today. What's your take on this?
3: So I had a column about this in the paper yesterday. I think there's two things to think about. One is the health of Ariana Grande herself. If you watch her video for her song Petal, which was released on Friday, if you look at her recent social media posts, she is not just very thin, she is alarmingly thin. She looks like a person with a body fat percentage in the, you know, in the single digits. She looks unwell. And we don't know what the story is behind that because she has not disclosed her medical information. But the other side of that is how these images affect the people who follow her, who are mostly young women, sometimes very young girls, because she has this fairy tale princess cachet from her role in Wicked, and who are going to be influenced by these images. And it's not just that she's thin, it's that her thinness is being presented as desirable, as a kind of fundamental part of her image. And we know that, number one, eating disorders are an incredibly socially contagious behavior. They are driven by what's called thinspiration content, thinness inspiration, which is when people who are susceptible to these disorders seek out images of very skinny women and put themselves in competition with that thinness, use it to kind of spur themselves to further self-harm. And that is the issue. It's that these images
0: absolutely
3: are being put out and promoted in this way.
0: We've only got a minute left, but Matthew, I mean, obviously, and it is it's women who get this attention, not men.
1: Yeah, I have to say I haven't followed this story closely, but I am aware of that body shaming issue that you mentioned. And it is just very obvious that whenever a woman reaches a high profile, it's not just the abuse they get on social media, which is orders of magnitude more than I think we get, Ed, as guys, but just this relentless focus on what they look like, what they're wearing. And it must be incredibly attritional.
0: Absolutely. Well, thank you both for coming on the show. That, of course, are our two great columnists, Matthew Syed and Sarah Dightem, talking about the news of the day from Jason Arday to Ariana Grande. This is Ed Vasey on Times Radio.
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0: Well, we had a wonderful discussion there with Matthew Syed and Sarah Dightem, and we've had lots of texts coming in about these subjects. In terms of the Tory party and who they choose as their candidates, Theresa says, surely the thinking behind why people such as Grant Shapps are not being accepted as candidates for the next election is that the Conservatives have to show they've changed. Having the old faces standing again would only show the party has not really changed, and seeing the old faces would revive memories of the last Conservative government. Simon says, do Draper and Raducanu play too much, or do they just need better training? I mean, surely Alcaraz played too much as well. And Tim says about the Jason Ardai issue, Ardai is making sense to me now. John Moore University, that is, failed on supervision. Later they investigated plagiarism, and their action was not to take the PhD away because they knew Ardai would have strong grounds for a serious complaint, and so they brushed it under the table. And I am an academic, by the way. And on the issue of the anti-Semitic candidate, or the man convicted for anti-Semitism being chosen, Dan says, I'm a Jewish man, not a Tory voter. I'm conflicted about this one. The thing that wins me over is that the man has not simply been rehabilitated. He's rejected his previous life and is working to make amends by de-radicalising others. Everything he did was terrible, but he hasn't simply been rehabilitated in the I won't do it again sense. And I think that's a fair point, except what really swung it for me was Luciana Berger, who was his victim, and her reaction to it. And finally, Anthony, because I keep banging on about how annoying it is that Grant Shapps has not been selected as a Conservative candidate, suggests that me and Grant Shapps need to get a room. I'll leave you with that thought, and I'll see you after midday, because we're going to get to the Times newsroom for the midday update. This is Ed Vasey on Times Radio.

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1: It's 12 o'clock. I'm Ed Vaizey, and this is Times Radio's midday update, bringing you everything you need to know about what is going on this lunchtime. In this half hour, would reforms plan to jail bosses who hire illegal migrant workers actually work? How are people in Clacton feeling about next week's by-election? And can Gianni Infantino really cling on as the president of FIFA? But first, let's get the latest headlines from Tom Crosdale.
2: Thanks, Ed. Good afternoon. A legal loophole means several men who abused vulnerable children could be let out of prison early, despite ministers saying grooming gang members wouldn't be eligible for the early release scheme. It's because they were convicted of indecent assault, as grooming wasn't a specific offence at the time of their offending. Ministers say the law is the law and organisations must follow it. After a Supreme Court ruling last year, guidance has been updated saying single-sex spaces can only be used by people of that biological sex. But six councils in London say they won't make their staff enforce it, calling it an attack on trans people. The academic at the centre of a plagiarism row has promised to return stronger and wiser after announcing his resignation. But Professor Jason Arday insists he's done nothing wrong. The University of Cambridge announced an investigation into its youngest ever black professor yesterday. 10,300 referrals were made to the government's anti-extremism programme Prevent in the year to September 2025, the highest since 2015 when records began. The Home Office says the number is nearly 3,000 higher than the previous 12 months. For a roundup of the news on demand, find the Times Radio news briefing on the Times Radio app.
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1: Thanks for that, Tom. This is the midday update and our top story this lunchtime. Reform says if it got into power, companies that employ illegal migrant workers will face the toughest penalties in the world. The party claims it will fine such businesses 10% of their global revenues. Reform's Home Affairs spokesman, Zia Yusuf, has been speaking in a press conference this morning.
3: Existing civil fines are treated by bad actors as a minor cost of doing business. The system protects corporate elites and high street criminals while penalising law-abiding British workers and young people seeking their first job and honest businesses that play by the rules. Well, under a reform government, this betrayal ends. We will introduce the toughest penalties in the world for those who employ and profit from illegal migrants.
1: So the Home Office insists it's already closing loopholes by extending right-to-work checks. The Whitehall editor of The Times, Ben Clatworthy, was at the conference, a press conference given by Zia Yusuf, and he joins me now. Ben, welcome to the show.
4: Good afternoon, Ed.
1: So we heard Zia Yusuf talking about the toughest penalties in the world. Apparently it includes fining 10% of their global revenues. I think it also potentially includes imprisoning directors. Can you tell us some more detail about what he said?
4: Yes, obviously this is a classic reform press conference full of rhetoric, something Zia Yusuf is particularly good at. Other measures they talk about is toughening up right to work checks, but at the same time saying that they will cut red tape for small and medium businesses. The other thing is tightening the rules on drivers. It's a common sight. You'll see Deliveroo, Just Eat drivers on mopeds with learner plates on them. That's because you don't need to have a full driving license to drive a moped. You can have a provisional license without doing a test and have an L plate on your moped. He says that a reform government would change the law that for commercial activity, any commercial activity, you would have to hold a full UK driver's license. That would obviously change the rules as well for people driving in the UK on foreign licenses. It was, though, as I say, full of rhetoric. 10% fines for global revenues for companies employing illegal migrants, imprisonment of bosses. This was big, strong words. Again, though, like their announcements on turning back small boats this week, full of legal challenges.
1: Yes, I mean, he says they're the toughest in the world. Are there any other countries that have inspired reform that they might have hinted at?
4: Look, I don't know exactly how all other countries deal with the gig economy, but there is clearly an issue here. There is an issue with people using false identities, basically also working on other people's accounts. It happens in the ride-sharing economy as well. The likes of Uber and Lyft, they say that they work very hard to tackle this as well. But this is going after these companies specifically and saying that they will be far more liable than they are at the moment. However, there are no countries that are throwing global chief executives in prison. There are countries that have tried big fines. There are tightening regulation. And also we've seen the tightening of rules around, for example, Lyft sharing app companies in London from the mayor here. So there are mechanisms you can use, but these are very, very bold proposals.
1: And finally, what are the legal challenges? I mean, some of this to our listeners will probably sound quite sensible. What would be the legal obstacles?
4: Well, these companies have huge legal departments themselves, and also they're not, you know, the global CEOs are not necessarily based in the UK anyway. So you'll be looking at extradition orders and so on in order to prosecute the actual company directors, the global company directors. You could take action against UK directors, managing directors and so on. But also there's the 10% revenues thing that will be challenged in court. These companies are massive global entities, huge corporate law departments. They can call on specialists. They're not going to just take this lightly. And also they will say that they do cooperate, that they do do right to work checks, and the systems are open to abuse. I am sure that there are ways that can be that these things can be toughened up. For example, facial recognition in order for people to sign into their accounts to accept jobs and so on. There is ways that technology can do it, but throwing the book at people and saying 10% fines will be difficult and will be strongly challenged by these companies that say that they are abiding by the law.
1: Excellent. That's our Whitehall editor of The Times, Ben Clatworthy, talking about the conference, press conference given today by Zia Yusuf, Reform's Home Affairs spokesman, where he claimed that Reform would bring in the toughest penalties in the world for companies that employed illegal workers. Over 100 cross-party MPs and peers have written to the Chancellor, John Healey, demanding an urgent review of the student loan repayment system. The government has been under pressure to reform student loans thanks to the Sunday Times End the Graduate Rip-Off campaign. Mary Downer is the money reporter for The Times and Sunday Times.
5: She called them egregious because the interest rate on these loans is set at the retail prices index plus up to 3 additional percentage points, which increases the more you earn. So kind of counteractive to how normal commercial loans would work, where you're a more reliable repayer, so you get a more competitive interest rate. The fact that these interest rates are so high has left about 90% of graduates making repayments each month but seeing their total debt go up, meaning they feel like they're in a trap, they're in a cycle. No matter how much they're repaying, they're not going to get to the point where they repay the loan, so they're stuck doing it for 30 or 40 years.
1: And if I took out a mortgage, my mortgage wouldn't increase with the rate of inflation. I'd simply pay the rate of interest. So this seems a bit unfair.
5: Yeah, so it's a sort of almost a Frankenstein's monster between a tax and a loan, because they wanted to make it have these very have more fair features, such as the fact that you don't have to pay off the full debt and it is written off after 30 years for Plan 2 or 40 years for the newer version, which are called Plan 5. But kind of in exchange for that, there are lots of parts of it which a commercial company would never get away with. And actually, there was a cross-party inquiry into the loans earlier this year, which found that if it was a private company acting in this way, it would amount to a mis-selling.
1: Oh, really?
5: Yeah, so that was sort of off the back of our campaigning. The Treasury Select Committee did an inquiry. They found materials from the Department for Education, which said that kind of telling 17 and 18 year olds that they'll never really feel the repayments, it will feel like a cinema ticket or, you know, a night out. But in reality, a lot of the graduates now are in their 30s, they're getting on in their career, making more decent salaries, which means they're paying £300-400 a month on these loans, which is definitely more than a cinema ticket.
1: So who was involved in this letter to the Chancellor? I mean, it was cross-party. I saw a lot of Tory MPs being quoted.
5: Yeah, exactly. So it was organised by a campaign group called Rethink Repayment, which is led by Oliver Gardner. And he basically has gathered 121 MPs and peers together to show this cross-party support. It's sponsored by Laura Trotz, the Shadow Education Secretary, as well as two Labour MPs, a Liberal Democrat and another Conservative MP as well. So there's really cross-party support. And I think that that's a big thing about student loans, is that every party has been involved in the creation of this system. So there's a sort of, there's almost a, an urge to work together to fix the mess that everyone caused.
1: Even Nick Clegg said he would man the barricades now. I'm not sure whether we should believe him, given the last U-turn he did on student loans. Is there an answer to this? Has Lucy Powell made it a priority, the Education Secretary?
5: Yeah, so Lucy Powell said last week that it was at the top of her in tray. It's a very difficult thing to come up with solutions for, simply because of the fact that it's changed so much. We've got five different loan plans across the UK.
1: Crazy.
5: Yeah, it's, you know, there's so many students involved, graduates involved, yet there's so many different terms that it's hard to make one cohesive fix. I think really we need a whole reform of the entire system.
1: Yeah. And also you've got to look after the people who've been, as it were, paying their debts if you're going to change it for future students.
5: Absolutely. And I think a lot of the things that the Treasury Select Committee recommended were for future students. They said that the government need to hold themselves to regulations that they would face as a private company. That's going to really help for the future. But for those graduates in the sort of 10, 15 years of these massive debts with changing loan terms, I don't think that that's really enough at the moment to ease their concerns.
1: Yeah, I mean, Andrew's texted in saying many students, my daughter included, will simply avoid work that takes them to higher tax brackets. 65% marginal tax is just not worth working. My daughter's already said that she'll have children work part-time and her non-graduate skilled and well-paid partner will earn. I mean, it's distorting the labour market, isn't it, Mary?
5: Yeah, absolutely. I mean, these high marginal tax rates are really the biggest concern here, and it's what we're telling our youngest, most ambitious and aspirational workers, that the better they do, the worse off they feel. I've spoken to many graduates who just have said it's not worth taking on the promotion for the extra work and the extra pence in the pound that I'm getting with these tax rates. The other thing is with bonuses, you have a massive cut into that because of the extra 9% being taken from that as well. So I think it's about the age-old question of if it's paying to work and the messaging that we're sending to our youngest workers.
1: Well, that was Mary Danner, our money reporter for The Times and Sunday Times, talking about the fiasco of student loans. The Clacton by-election is just 1 week away. It was triggered last month when Reform UK leader Nigel Farage resigned as an MP and said he would run again for the seat in what he pitched as an establishment versus the people election. The other major parties are not running, but Farage is up against a raft of independent candidates, including Count Binface. Times Radio's Rosie Wright is in Clacton today. This is what the voters have been telling her.
6: As far as I'm concerned, Nigel Farage is God.
7: Why do you believe that compared to, let's say, Andy Burnham, Kemi Badenoch?
6: Oh, come on, Andy Burnham?
7: What about Kemi Badenoch on the right?
6: Oh, no. She's all mouth and trousers. She sounds good, but she's still a Tory, and I would never, ever vote Tory again.
8: Nigel Farage, of course. Only one man for that job. We want him in the top seat.
7: Why is that the case? Why are you convinced over and above by Nigel Farage more than anyone else?
8: Well, because I like what he stands for. Let's just put it that way. I like what he stands for.
9: I'll be voting for Binface. I think that the whole thing's turned into a circus, and I quite enjoy seeing someone take elections that have sort of elements that are undemocratic and try to, in my opinion, I think is make somewhat of a mockery of democracy, and he then makes a mockery of that circumstance.
1: So there you go. That was Rosie talking to voters in Clacton, and she joins me now. Welcome to the show, Rosie.
7: Good afternoon, Ed.
1: So a really interesting mix there. Two people absolutely down the line for Nigel Farage, but one man voting for Count Binface and in a very sort of articulate way saying, you know, Nigel Farage made a mockery of democracy, so I'm going to make a mockery of democracy. How's it panning out in terms of your vox pops?
7: Yeah, well, the people I've been speaking to come largely in set camps. There are sort of the Reform, the Nigel Farage evangelists, where it doesn't matter what claim or what kind of rumour there might be about Nigel Farage, they don't care. Like that one gentleman said, Nigel Farage to me is God. Then you've got people who are just completely fed up of this, calling this a circus. I've got in my hand here some of the leaflets. 34 candidates are standing in this by-election. So it means you come home or you wake up in the morning and you've got, call it junk mail, call it leaflets, you've got maybe 30 different candidates vying for your attention on your doorstep. And lots of people are pretty fed up. They say, look, if I actually wanted to vote for a different candidate that wasn't going to be Nigel Farage, what are my options? The best chance might be Count Binface. One poll last week suggested he might win 20% of the vote. But I would say, Ed, from the people I've been speaking to today, I have been hard pushed to find the voter who says, I'm not voting for Nigel Farage. Even those who say, actually, I don't think he should have called a by-election. One admitted to me to say, I think that was a bit of a mistake. By and large, they say, I want him to be prime minister and therefore I'm going to vote for him again. Of course, this is someone who voted, who pitched really to the candidates here to say, I'll put forward the case for immigration, for stopping the boats. That message has really kicked in. But then when I've spoken to local business owners, they've said, what we really need is someone who's going to do something for Clacton. And they're not convinced Nigel Farage is going to do that job, but feel at a loss for who they vote for instead.
1: Yes, that's interesting. So Nigel Farage seems to be doing pretty well. But in terms of the people you met, how many have emphatically said, look, we're not going to vote? I mean, it's interesting what the turnout might be.
7: Not many. I would say I've definitely spoken to a skewed sample of people because they see a microphone and they're happy to come over and talk straight away. Some people walk past and they say, oh, you're going to talk about Nigel, desperate to sort of say hello. The other reaction I've had is a couple of people saying, oh, you're part of the media establishment, I'm not talking to you, you're corrupt, and kind of shouting, which you would maybe suspect then they are part of Nigel Farage's camp. So a few people who are prepared to talk have said to me, I don't really see there's any point in voting, but the majority of people who are prepared to come and talk to a journalist with a branded microphone normally have got something to say, and I have found out most of the time, 8 out of 10 times, they're saying I'm voting for reform, and they are very keen to tell me why.
1: Excellent. And have you had a chance to go on that mini roller coaster I can see behind you?
7: Yes, I'm actually on the beach, which is so lovely today. The weather's nice. There's lots of people out on school holidays, sunbathing, playing games. I haven't gone down onto the pier yet. And that is because of my journalistic integrity, Ed. I fear most of the people on the pier are actually tourists, not Clacton residents. So I can ask them all I like about what they think should happen in the Clacton election, but they're going to have no influence on it at all. But I think there's probably an ice cream in store this afternoon.
1: Excellent. Rosie Wright, thank you so much for coming on the show. There is Rosie doing a good hard day's work in Clacton for Times Radio. Tomorrow, I'll be speaking to the acting returning officer for the by-election, who'll tell me how difficult it's been to organise everything, given the record number of candidates. And a reminder that you can find a full list of candidates for the Clacton by-election at whocanivotefor.co.uk. Coming up, Help for Heroes is organising a new campaign on behalf of our veterans. This is Ed Vasey on Times Radio.
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1: Welcome back. It's Ed Vasey on Times Radio. The former head of the British Army, Richard Dannett, along with Lorraine Kelly, Ross Kemp and Anthony Cotton, who is the Coronation Street actor, of course, are among the well-known names backing a new campaign calling for better support for the UK's veterans. Help for Heroes has published an open letter urging the Prime Minister to lead what it calls a generational shift in support for former servicemen and women. The charity says that with global tensions on the rise, veterans are a vital national asset. Mark Elliott is a founding member of Help for Heroes. He served for 25 years in the British Army. Mark, welcome to the show.
16: Thank you, Ed. Good afternoon.
1: Yeah, thank you for coming on. Tell us why Help for Heroes is launching this campaign now.
16: Well, I think it's a wonderful opportunity, new government, and to really think about the support that our veterans and their families indeed get. And quite frankly, at the moment, it's not good enough. So it's an opportunity to remind, A, the government, but perhaps more importantly, the British public of the part that our young men and women play in the safety of our nation, and that when they leave the armed forces, they should properly be supported.
1: And why do you call it a generational shift?
16: Well, I think there's an opportunity here, Ed, that, you know, I think after the First World, Second World War, we've had so many conflicts and wars, you know, from the Falklands, Aden, to Bosnia, Kosovo, and of course, latterly, Northern Ireland, Iraq and Afghanistan. And this is really putting a marker in the sand saying, come on, we've got to get this support for our young men and women sorted. Because when we use the term veterans, it's hard to imagine, but we have to remember that veterans are your sons, your daughters, your grandchildren, your brothers, your uncles. This is not just a term. There are family who serve our nation. And now we've just got to get the correct support for these guys and girls who serve our nation and, quite frankly, keep bad people away from our front doors.
1: I mean, you say get it sorted. Johnny Mercer, under the last government, was a very prominent veterans minister. Why can't we get it sorted?
16: Well, that's a good question, Ed. I mean, there's no doubt, and don't get me wrong, you know, Johnny did phenomenal work working with us in the early days. I remember cycling across France with him on one of our fundraisers and talking about how we could make a change. And Johnny did his utmost, as I think we all know. The problem, I think, really is consistency. British governments cannot supply the consistency of care. As we all know, and perhaps you know better than most, governments change with remarkable alacrity. And veterans need a consistency of care. And charities can supply that, but they need the support of the government and the backing of the government to do that.
1: Very, very good point. Consistency is it. I so agree with that. This chopping and changing from governments and tweaking policies. There should be many more policies that are completely cross-party and stay consistent. Mark Elliott, founding member of Help for Heroes, thank you so much for coming on and talking about your new campaign, which is supported by the former head of the British Army, Richard Dannett. It's time for our daily business update, and I'm joined now by the Times' economics editor, Mehreen Khan. Welcome to the show.
17: Hi, Ed.
1: There's been some really interesting focus on the new head of the Federal Reserve, Kevin Warsh. It's reported that Donald Trump is talking to him all the time, and we can imagine what Donald Trump is saying to him. This is from our colleagues in the Wall Street Journal. Tell us what's going on.
17: Yeah, Kevin Warsh has only been in the job for about 3 months. It's already been quite eventful. He's upset some people in the markets. He's trying to revolutionize central banking. And we learned from, as you said, my colleagues at the Wall Street Journal, that Donald Trump has got him on speed dial. He calls him sometimes multiple times over multiple days. Then sometimes he goes quiet. Now, you might think, well, you know, the head of the US government and the head of the most powerful financial institution in the world should be talking to each other. But it's actually quite weird. There is a sort of convention about central bank independence, which is that central bankers should be left to do their jobs. The Wall Street Journal reports that there is no evidence that they've been talking about interest rates. So the idea that Donald Trump, who was very vocal in demanding interest rate cuts, from Walsh's predecessor. But he has been asking him about the war in Iran. He's been asking him questions about AI. I mean, he's probably just been asking the kind of questions that we would all like to ask Kevin Walsh. I think it's interesting because Walsh has already become quite a controversial figure. And just before we got this news, we saw that the US Treasury Secretary, so the finance minister of the White House, made a pretty unprecedented attack against one of the Wall Street Journal senior reporters, Nick Timiraos, who covers the Federal Reserve. He accused him of being a stenographer and said that his reporting about sort of backdoor gossiping at the Fed was going to come to an end under the new Walsh regime. Now, that would be the equivalent, I guess, of maybe a couple of months ago, Rachel Reeves tweeting that myself or my colleagues were stenographers when it came to covering the Bank of England. It's just a very odd thing to do. So I think some of the tensions between one US policymakers and journalists and also between the Fed and the Treasury is going to be quite an important story in the next couple of months.
1: Yeah, absolutely. If I was Nick Timiraos, I would have that article hanging in my loo in short order. In some ways, it's a sort of great battle scar to have someone like Scott Bessent attack you like that. Finally, Demis Hassabis, the Nobel Prize winner, founder of Google DeepMind, or DeepMind, which he then sold to Google, is stepping down as the chief executive, becoming the chairman. Is that significant?
17: It is and it's not. I think it's significant because there have been a lot of changes at Google DeepMind. There have been people who have been leaving the AI part of the company. There's been a fear that there is going to be a sort of loss of talent to rivals. Demis Hassabis is this kind of totemic figure. He founded DeepMind. A lot of people in the UK tech industry look up to him. He kept DeepMind in London. He is moving to become a chair because he wants to sort of do some of the bigger picture thinking. So there is a lot of worry in the world about the impact of AI on society. And it seems that Demis is going to be sitting back from the day-to-day running of DeepMind and be doing more of that. So we're probably going to hear more of him in the media and see more of him around. But he's going to be replaced by a senior executive who's coming over from Google's team.
1: Yeah, I read his biography on holiday. That's the kind of crazy holidays I have. Thank you so much for coming on the show. That's Maureen Khan, the Times' economics editor, talking about the business stories of the day, including the fact that Donald Trump is talking to his chairman of the Federal Reserve, Kevin Walsh, all the time, and that Scott Bessent doesn't like a particular reporter. Scott Bessent, the Treasury Secretary, doesn't like a particular reporter on the Wall Street Journal. But one reporter that we love is, of course, the Times executive sports editor, Joe Hare, who's come in to tell us about the world of sport. We're not going to start with Gianni Infantino. I know it's hard to believe, but we're going to save him till later. We're going to start with the cricket because we've got two tests against Pakistan. So we've got the squad in.
18: Yes, this morning. I think the first test starts at August 19th, but this is particularly significant because it's the first test series England will have played since the end of the Ben Stokes, Brendan McCullum period. Stephen Fleming, new coach, Joe Root back as captain. And one of the big headaches they've had is the issue of how to replace Stokes the player, never mind the captain. He leaves a huge hole in the side because he is an all-rounder and, you know, top-class international all-rounders make a massive difference to the balance of good cricket teams. So the answer to that question is it looks like Dan Lawrence of Surrey is going to bat, who's got a lot of runs in the County Championship, is going to come into the side. He bowls, he's a spinner. He's not as good a bowler as Ben Stokes, but he will do the best he can to sort of fill that all-rounder gap, lower down the batting order. And the other sort of headline is that Jordan Cox is going to bat at number three for England because Jacob Bethel is injured and he's not going to play at all during the series. So Jordan Cox, who's only played one test to date, gets the chance to stake a claim to be number three in the England batting order on a longer term basis, although Bethel will come back from injury and will expect to play again. The other thing I should just mention is that Ollie Pope, who for a long time was the England test number three and never quite convinced in that role despite extended chances, and was then dropped during the sort of fateful Ashes defeat last winter, is back in the squad, but he's partly there, I think, as backup wicketkeeper because he can play as wicketkeeper, and I think it's less likely that he will be in the starting team for the first test against Pakistan.
1: Excellent roundup there. And LIV Golf, this is the Saudi golf tournament that caused huge waves a few years ago when they started paying gazillions to leading golfers. Then it was apparently going to fall over because the Saudis refused to bankroll it anymore. But now apparently it could be back.
18: Well, Well, yeah, interesting this. I mean, so the guy that runs Liv, Scott O'Neill, said yesterday that they are talking to a potential investor who might replace the sort of shortfall left by the Saudis. I mean, the truth is that this shortfall left by the Saudis, the sums that are owed to these top players, people like Bryson DeChambeau, John Rahm, are huge sums. And the sense of this is that they are trying to negotiate their way out of these huge, you know, hundreds of million dollar commitments to these players. Whether these players are ever going to see this, you know, the full amount that they're owed go into their bank account, I would say is debatable. But yeah, yesterday it was claimed that Liv are hopeful of securing investment. It's been claimed, I think, by Bloomberg that a London private equity firm called BC Partners are the potential investors, but I don't think anything is signed yet. And there's still a big doubt over whether this tour can A, continue, and B, even if it does continue, because some sort of funding arrangement is put in place that's considered acceptable to everyone, the question is whether the big players will be part of it, or whether it will sort of slowly become a secondary interest, you know.
1: The Times broke the amazing story of Infantino, Gianni Infantino's plans to sell off the World Cup. But I think, talking about things that may or may not continue, Infantino may survive. I mean, you know, when you're in charge of the World Cup and you can just say to a country, oh, by the way, you're going to host the final if you vote for me, it's going to be interesting to see how this plays out. It's going to go on for months, I suspect.
18: Yeah, absolutely. We should say, by the way, that Martin Ziegler, the person who's been on top of this story from the start, reported yesterday that Infantino had offered Morocco the chance to host the 2030 final in return for support. We should say at this point that FIFA denied that he made any promises, to quote them specifically, but certainly Martin Ziegler's journalism throughout this period has been very well sourced, so we're very confident that was certainly under discussion yesterday. Anyway, after that meeting, the sort of crisis meeting with his management board in Morocco yesterday, Infantino put out this very punchy statement, which, as you say, makes it clear that he's not going to go quietly, and actually had an apology, which for somebody like him is very, very rare, and sort of it almost seems like a contradiction, but the very fact he is apologising for the way he handled the whole business last week of, you know, his proposal to put the World Cup up for sale

0: bring us up to date on all the news in sport. That brings us to the end of the midday update. Let's look at what people are reading on the Times website right now. The most read story is about calls to cancel Amanda Knox's Edinburgh Fringe show. The second most read is the Times analysis of Cambridge professor Jason Arday's research inconsistencies. And there's a guide on where to watch a partial solar eclipse in the UK next week. That will be worth reading about. I actually put that partial eclipse in my diary, and then I took it out because I thought it was abroad. But if it's here, I want to watch it. At 10:30 p.m. every evening here on Times Radio, you can get a first take on tomorrow's top stories as we go through the next day's newspaper front pages with our panel of expert reviewers, whether it's Carol Walker presenting every Monday to Wednesday, Henry Bontsu on Thursday and Friday, or Daryl Morris at the weekend. You'll always get the front pages at 10:30. So make sure you tune into Times Radio and get a head start on tomorrow's headlines. Coming up in the last half hour of the show, I'm going to be speaking to a man who spent longer playing Margaret Thatcher in drag at the Edinburgh Fringe than Thatcher herself spent in Downing Street. We'll round off the programme with reviews of this week's biggest cinema places. They come from Finland, France and Mexico. Cinema releases, I should have said, which come from places Finland, France and Mexico. And of course, we'll play Can You Get to Number 10? All of that still to come on Times Radio.
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7: Shante, you stay.
0: Well, my incredibly young production team introduced me to RuPaul's Drag Race this morning, although, of course, none of them have heard of Margaret Thatcher. That's a joke, guys. But why are we mixing it with Margaret Thatcher? Well, Matt Tedford has been playing Margaret Thatcher at the Edinburgh Fringe for longer than the Iron Lady was actually Prime Minister. His version of Maggie is less politician, more cabaret superstar. And in this year's show, she is heading to Hollywood. Welcome to the show, Matt.
8: Thank you for having me. Thank you very much.
0: Yes, I'm waiting for you to come up on my screen, see if you're dressed as Margaret Thatcher.
8: Not today. No.
0: We have actually met. We have met at an event, and I have a picture of me as a teenager meeting Margaret Thatcher, which I've lost. And it just suddenly occurred to me when I found out I was interviewing you that I can put you on my ego wall. I mean, the resemblance is uncanny. When did you first discover you were the spitting image of Margaret Thatcher?
8: Well, I went to my best friend, John Britton, who I write with. I went to his Halloween party several years ago. It was the year before she passed. And the sort of criteria for the party was it was Halloween, but you couldn't come as a witch or a wizard or anything like that. So I went as Margaret Thatcher and I walked through the door with a pint of milk in my handbag. And he said, I think you just won Halloween. And I know. And then when she did pass, there was a theatre down in Battersea that did a rapid response night. And they wanted 15-minute plays for a week called Thatcherite. And we were like, let's go and do this. It'd be a bit of fun. Let's make her into a gay icon. And since then, it's been nonstop. So I always say I'm the only Northerner she ever gave work to. And I've literally been up and down the country. I've been to some amazing places as Margaret Thatcher. I've met so many people, from Ian McKellen to Jeremy Corbyn to, you know, yourself, always as Margaret Thatcher. And then I meet them as myself. And they go, it's lovely to see you again. And they're like, and you are, and I have to say, I'm Margaret Thatcher, and out of context, makes you look kind of crazy. I was once on a flight back from Glasgow, and a woman leant over to me and said, excuse me, darling, are you Margaret Thatcher? And I went, I am, and she was like, oh, I love you, and then sat down the fellow next to me. I was having an out-of-body experience at that moment. He didn't really know where the flight was going to go, and I was like, it's just one of those things. I am now the man that is Margaret Thatcher, which is, you know, it was Steve Allen, now it is me.
0: And you've turned her, as you say, into a sort of gay icon and a cabaret superstar, and she's off to Hollywood. How does this

0: work in your Fringe show?
1: Well, we'd done Queen of Soho, which was how she became from Prime Minister to a global cabaret superstar. Then we did Queen of Game Shows, where you came along to compete for unemployment benefit. And then in the new show, Queen of Hollywood, she is going off to LA to remake The Iron Lady, smash the patriarchy, and hopefully have an Oscar-winning moment. So it's all basically she's taking on the studio system and rewriting the rule book on women's rights and their role in Hollywood. It's, you know, obviously a true story.
0: It is obviously a true story. I mean, Margaret Thatcher was a very divisive politician. I mean, I'm obviously a fan of Margaret Thatcher, but I love that story of the lady on the plane. I mean, you're doing this in Edinburgh. Scotland wasn't particularly fond of Margaret Thatcher. What kind of reaction are you getting?
1: It's a bit like Disneyland. I spend at least 5 hours a day walking the cobbled street. I think yesterday I did 12 miles in full Thatcher up and down Edinburgh. And, you know, people, it's nice. It's people stop and smile and they want to have a talk to you, and you get that whole sort of, oh, I love you, I hate you, I've been heckled, I've been screamed at, I've been down with your poll tax, I've been kicked, I've been
0: groped.
1: Yeah, it very much is like being on a campaign trail. You sort of have to get out there on the streets, shake hands with people, tell them about yourself, give them a promise of a good time, hope that they, you know, sign on to your policies, and then come along to the show later. But no, people keep coming back. We have people that come to the show literally day after day after day. There are people that have followed me up and down the country to see me as Margaret Thatcher that didn't vote for her but love the show. And then we get people that did vote for her who come to the show and say, well, thank you for being, you know, not too, you know, there's no Thatcher bashing, because it's sort of, we didn't want to write a show that was just jokes at Maggie's expense. They are jokes with Maggie about her policies and about, you know, the sort of things that are going on in our country now. And it's strange that there's a younger generation that are, they're always the ones that come up to me and say about, oh, you stole my milk. And I sort of, how old are you? And they're like, I'm 19. You go, she was stealing milk long before then, I'm afraid. And when she did pass, we wrote the original show, there were sort of people older than myself saying, well, you know, you're not a child of Thatcher. And I go, well, no, but I was born in the late 80s and I had to live through Section 28 and those policies did affect me. But there's also people today that have sort of embraced her as a feminist icon for smashing the glass ceiling. We always say she smashed the glass ceiling, but then she built it up behind herself with bricks. But yeah, it's interesting, this sort of, everybody has an opinion on Thatcher. I must be the only comedian that goes on stage and is booed before they've said anything, because it's, please welcome to the stage, Margaret Thatcher. But yes, it's a lot of fun to do. It's really, you know, I've been doing it for so long. There's always that period of going, oh, I'm going to, you know, hang up the handbag. And then you get it on and start walking the streets and meeting people. You go, God, this is a lot of fun. You know, like, people have an instant relationship with that character and they've all got an opinion on it, whether or not they've seen the show, and it brings them in. It's very, very lucky, really.
0: Do you have a sort of relationship with Margaret Thatcher now? I mean, is it, do you kind of think, do you think about her a lot?
1: Too much. And then people sort of, you know, I get sent Thatcher memorabilia and people send me articles in the newspaper that, oh, you've been written about. And you go, it's not me, but thank you very much. And then, you know, people say, oh, they're doing an auction of your old stuff. And I go, still not me, but thank you. And people send me pictures of handbags and you know, I get sent gifts as well. We did a show in York once and a perfumery sent me a gift bag of perfume, but it was perfume for Maggie. And that was the Edinburgh Fringe, where Maggie smelled lovely because she had a different perfume each day. It's very, you know, very bizarre. Very bizarre.
0: I just absolutely love it. I mean, do you have a picture of her on your bedroom wall?
1: No, I do not. I do not. I mean, I have lots and lots of Thatcher bits and mugs and, you know, mouse pads and T-shirts. And I do. I mean, I'm from Liverpool originally, and my father is very much an old school socialist. But my grandfather was the only Geordie Tory I ever came across. He thought she was the best thing since sliced bread. And he came to the show and sat next to Peter Tatchell, who was in the original show. As a character, and the woman with Peter Tatchell was said, oh, this is the real Peter Tatchell. My grandfather said, oh, that's nothing, that's my real grandson on the stage. And he was a bit, he was the only person that said, oh, this could go either way with my grandfather, but he absolutely loved it, because he's like, well, you don't really, you know, everything you're saying is true, and it's still funny. You go, so yeah, fine, you know. And I've been the Foreign and Commonwealth Office as Maggie and hosted things there, and then I went round and I like to do my research. And I met Ian McKellen, and he does a very famous story about meeting her at Downing Street. And as he was leaving, she said something along the lines of, "Oh, lovely suit." And he went, "Yes, Japanese." And she went, "Naughty, naughty," and then closed the doors of Downing Street on him. And then I met him years later as Thatcher, and I said, "Ian, how's the suit? Naughty, naughty." And his face just lit up. He went, "How did you know that?" And I was like, "Do your research, do your research." But yes, and
0: I mean, she is
1: sort of part of me now in a weird way.
0: Absolutely brilliant. Ian Dale, our mutual friend, said I'd have a lot of fun interviewing you, and he was not wrong. Matt Tedford's Margaret Thatcher, Queen of Hollywood, will be at the Assembly George Square Gardens, Piccolo Tent at 8:40 p.m. And if after that interview, if you're not rushing to get a ticket, if you're in Edinburgh, you can go to www.edfringe.com. 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
0: It's time for our look at the best films of the week. We've got Alistair Harkness, the film critic for The Scotsman. Welcome to the show.
11: Hi, Ed.
0: And Larushka Ivanzadeh, chief film critic at Metro.
12: Hello, Ed.
0: Welcome to you both. Today we'll be reviewing Summer Book, Love Me Tender and A Child of My Own. Larushka, why are all the films this week international?
12: I think it's because it's that time of year where there are the really big tentpole pictures like The Odyssey and Spider-Man, and then they just, in between, all the little sort of foreign art house films kind of creep through the cracks.
0: Jolly good. Let's hear what's crept through the cracks, starting in Finland with The Summer Book, a heartwarming film about grief. Well, that's a bit of a... Is that an oxymoron? Set in a tiny island in the Gulf of Finland. It's an adaptation of a 1972 novel by Tove Jansson, and it stars Glenn Close. Let's hear a bit.
13: Come with me. Mummy's favourite tree.
14: You think it will grow?
13: He doesn't love me since you died.
15: That is nonsense.
16: I'm trying.
15: I want to be here forever.
0: Oh, well, Alistair, it's in English. What's it all about?
11: Well, as you said, it's based on this novel by Tove Jansson. I've not read the novel, but I believe it has a very dedicated following. It's about Glenn Close plays this character just known only in the film as Grandma. She's a sort of playfully shrewd, kind of wise old character who takes her recently widowed son and granddaughter to this island that they've summered on for decades to essentially help heal them and get them through the grief. The son and the granddaughter are not really connecting anymore. The granddaughter thinks that the dad doesn't love her since their mum passed. You never find out why the mum died. But it's really Glenn Close's character understands that the landscape will be this sort of healing property if they immerse themselves in the landscape. And it's a film that really just, you know, there's not a lot of, I guess, dramatic instant, but there's a lot of like very nice shots of scenery and a lot of people communing with nature, and some fairly clunky scenes along the way as well about, you know, trying to reckon with grief and everything. But, you know, it's very sort of gentle,
0: it's
11: offensive and sweet.
0: It's feel good in a weird way, Larushka. You liked it?
12: Yes, that's right. And I had read the book. And the reason that I've read the book is because on this show previously, one of the previous hosts, as you probably know, is Mary LaFrostrop. And this is like one of her favorite books. And she just said she reads it every summer. And basically, if you're Scandinavian of any dimension, you will know this book. It's a massive classic. It's kind of like the equivalent of The Little Prince, I'd say, in Scandinavia, because it's about, you know, this sort of children's book, but really aimed at adults, with these big philosophical questions that are answered through a sort of child's eye perspective. And yeah, it is gentle. It is lovely. It's one of those ones that you will be very frustrated. If you've got a short attention span, this is not the film for you. This isn't the sort of film where you second scroll as you're watching the film. There's a point where the little girl, Sophia, says, I am, what's it? Dear God, I'm as bored as beef. Let something happen, like a storm or anything. And I think some people watching this will sympathise with her frustration. But if you kind of immerse yourself into this film, ooh, and go with its flow, it's lovely. I mean, I ended up by the end just feeling really sort of peaceful, and almost cleansed by the experience.
0: It's like a tough one. Maybe it's one to watch in the sauna. Anyway, the summer book is out in UK and Irish cinemas tomorrow. The next film is in French. It's called Love Me Tender. It's an adaptation of the best-selling autobiographical novel by Constance Debray about a mother trying to live her true, authentic self. So there's no clip because none of us can speak French. But Larushka, who is Constance Debray and what is this film all about?
12: Okay, this film, well, you'll find out what it's about through this, because it is a sort of semi-autobiographical novel. The heroine is called Clémence, and she's played by Vicky Krieps, who's this amazing actress. Lots of people know her. She found fame in The Phantom Thread opposite Daniel Day-Lewis a few years ago. And her character is, she explains, she spent 20 years married to this man called Laurent. And then they split up 3 years ago, very amicably. They share custody of their 8-year-old son, Paul. And then one day, Clémence informs her ex, Laurent, that for the last kind of couple of months, she's been dating women. So she's changed to bat for the other team. And she thinks, oh, well, that'll be fine. You know, we're all liberal and French and it's all fine. We live in Paris. There's, you know, there won't be an issue. But there is an issue. He suddenly launches into this very vicious custody battle with her, where he accuses her of really quite hideous things, and she is alienated from her son, and it becomes this film about this single mother battling for custody. But as you said from that, the introduction, it really is more about like motherhood and what you have to give up as a mother or surrender in order to
0: be your true self.
12: Exactly.
0: Alistair, did it sweep you along very quickly, because we want to move on to the next one?
11: It did. It sort of felt like a good companion piece to Kramer versus Kramer, because in that film you sort of hear, you only see Dustin Hoffman's side of the story, really. You don't find out much about the Meryl Streep character. And I thought this would be like what that film would be like if you'd only focused on Meryl Streep. So it's about a woman who's really actually unapologetic about pursuing her life. And she remains unapologetic throughout. And I thought that made it really interesting. Vicky Krieps is fantastic in this.
0: You've actually both made it sound very interesting. It's the kind of movie I'd actually quite like to watch. Interesting. And it's in cinemas tomorrow, so there you go. But Netflix, we're going to talk about a Netflix film now, so you can just get it on your streamer. It's called A Child of My Own. It's a shocking story of a Mexican real-life case where a young woman fakes her pregnancy and then spirals into a charade of deception and crime. The film is in Spanish, but there is a dubbed version, so we can give you a clip.
14: I always dreamed about being a mom. When I got married, I think the biggest pressure...
16: I do want to meet a great-grandchild of mine.
17: Well, I'm only 25,
16: well,
17: okay?
16: Better start soon then, dear.
14: I sat in the waiting room. That's when I met Mayra.
18: What's wrong?
19: I want to be a mom and I can't.
20: I'm going to be a mom and don't want to.
0: Well, that sounds absolutely fascinating, Alistair. I can see now why she faked her own pregnancy just from that clip. And there are many twists and turns.
11: There are. And what I like about this film is it's a true crime documentary. And true crime documentaries are sort of very noted for being very slick, very entertaining, but often quite salacious and exploitative. And this one plays around with the format a bit to blur the line between fact and fiction in order to sort of tell this extraordinary story. And what it does is it tells you the story using these kind of reconstructions that are purposely made to look a bit like a Mexican soap opera. They're very colored, they're very colored bright and poppy, and the plot twists are unbelievable. And you're swept along kind of with the story. And then about the midway point, the director, Maite Alberdi, she starts cutting in the real story, archival footage of the real story. And you start to see how strange the story really is. And I think it brings a lot of nuance to the to the document, to the true crime format, but also it puts you really in the headspace of the character you're following, because you don't know quite who to believe. Is she a fantasist, or is this her reality, or and it sort of lets you feel a lot of sympathy for you know, a woman like really pushed to the extremes, and I thought it was fascinating.
0: So it's kind of a companion piece to A Child of My Own, to Love Me Tender, Larishka, in some ways.
12: Yeah, in a sort of weird way. Yeah, it's sort of about constructing this narrative. The director, as Alistair said, is Maite Alberdi, who earned, she's already got two Oscar nominations for previous documentaries. So it's like, a Netflix documentary, but with an Oscar kind of worthy eye on it. Though it is a bit tricksy. I mean, I'm not sure all this sort of tricksiness actually adds much by the end. I was sort of, you know, you kind of become too sympathetic towards almost this protagonist. And although you do have sympathy for her, obviously there are other victims involved in this story, and I did feel that they were quite sidelined. But yeah, it's still gripping stuff.
0: Well, we've whizzed through three brilliant movies. We've got Summer Book and Love Me Tender, both out in cinemas tomorrow, and A Child of My Own premieres worldwide on Netflix on August the 13th, so that's next week. And thank you so much to Alistair Harkness, film critic for The Scotsman, and Larishka Ivanzada, the chief film critic at Metro. I'm sure I keep mispronouncing your surname, Larishka, but you'll just have to accept my apologies. And Times Plus members can enjoy 2-for-1 cinema tickets at Everyman each Wednesday. 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Now, it's coming up to 1 o'clock on Times Radio. Doesn't the time pass when you're having fun? And it means it's time to play. Yep, it's our daily quiz. Can you get to number 10? It's 10 questions for 10 jobs in Hugo's cabinet. The more you get right, the further you go up the greasy pole. You might even get a grace and favour residence. If you make it all the way to number 10, you become Prime Minister, and we'll send you a digital radio if you get to the top. Let's take a look at the cabinet so far. Pete in Tynemouth, Minister Without Portfolio. Aria in Cambridge is Culture Secretary. Becky in Derbyshire is Environment Secretary. John in Birmingham is Transport Secretary. Sarah in Kent is Education Secretary. Simon in Somerset is Business Secretary. Mo in Greenwich is Home Secretary. Lorna in Berkshire is Foreign Secretary. Andrew in London is the Chancellor. But Laurie in Forest holds on. She's holding on longer than Liz Truss to be the Prime Minister. Let's find out who is playing today. Who is on the line?
18: It's a lady from in Suffolk.
0: Saxmundham in Suffolk. Saxmundham, an ancient Saxon village. We're delighted to have you on. And you've got a companion to help you navigate your way to the top. He's called Larry, and he'll give you a clue on one question if you get stuck. So let's play Can You Get to Number 10? To become Minister Without Portfolio, complete this well-known phrase, absence makes the heart grow...
18: fonder.
0: You are the Minister Without Portfolio. To get the best job in government, culture, media and sport, always look on the bright side of life. Featured in which Monty Python film?
18: Oh, my goodness. Monty Python, this is something I didn't watch. The only one I can think of, Life of Brian.
0: You are correct.
18: Oh.
0: You're the Secretary of State for Culture, even though you've never watched Monty Python. It's an outrage. We're sticking with films, unfortunately. To become Secretary of State for the Environment, the film Ratatouille is set in which famously gastronomic European city?
18: Paris.
0: When I did a French accent 2 days ago, everyone texted in and said it was a South African accent. That is a French accent. To become... you are the Environment Secretary, by the way. Transport. What does the S stand for in SUV?
18: I'll have to ask Larry.
0: Tennis is something to do with this S.
18: My mind's gone a complete blank.
0: And football, tennis, they're all...
18: sport.
0: Correct. You're the Secretary of State for Transport because you've got a sports utility vehicle.
18: Right.
0: To be Secretary of State for Education, you need to know a bit of maths. What is the value of pi to 2 decimal places?
18: 3.1... 4, 5. I don't know.
0: Oh, you're showing off now. You're right, 3.14. Don't know whether there's a 5 after that. You're the Secretary of State for Education. Can you be the Business Secretary? Which chocolate bar had the slogan, "You're not you when you're hungry"?
18: This has got me stumped. I'm going to go for Yorkie.
20: That's just totally wrong. It's just like wrong. This is wrong.
0: I can't remember what the Yorkie slogan was.
18: Was it Lion Bar? Oh dear, I don't know.
0: So, Seb Payne, do you know what the Yorkie slogan was?
21: Wasn't it to being tough enough or too tough for girls or something?
0: Yeah, not for girls, says...
18: Yeah,
0: says Lee. I mean, maybe we should let him be business secretary because he knew the Yorkie slogan. I wouldn't have got it at all, it was Snickers. So there is no shame. There is no shame, Lee, in not becoming the business secretary. You are our education secretary. You've got extensive maths knowledge. Somebody said, Ed, that Monty Python song was in The Meaning of Life, not The Life of Brian.
18: Oh!
0: Well, no, I mean, we had Life of Brian. I mean, this is what always happens in a pub quiz. Someone has to say the answer's wrong, and then a fist fight breaks out, and everybody gets very upset and very annoyed. But anyway, Lee, it's been delighted to have you on. Laurie remains still our Prime Minister. She is seeing off all comers. You've been absolutely brilliant. I'm on tomorrow for my own show for once, your favourite features from your favourite show on Times Radio. It's a constituency knockout. Yep, it carries on in the recess and our low-stakes debate. We're also going to take a look at how Andy Burnham's summer holiday plans may reveal his politics. Sebi, it says here in my script, is on next at Times 1. He wrote an article about Times Radio's record high listening figures. Oh, the Times wrote an article. The Times has written an article about Times Radio's listening figures. The producers have picked out some brilliant comments. One says, Ed Vasey is so boring, he's never prepared for his interviews. Sounds like he couldn't get less. He is on, I switch off. You're completely right. I never prepare. Love Times Radio, except when the insufferable bore Lazy Vasey pollutes the airwaves with his monotone snore fest. I presume he only survives because he's cheap. That is also true. They're so discerning, Times. So how long did it take you to type those comments, Seb?
21: I got it much like our professor from Cambridge. I just put it through AI and it came through rather quickly there. The bit I'm sad, though, Ed, is that I didn't hear that noise of you trying to touch your toes.
0: They dropped it. They only ran it for 2 days.
21: I know, exactly. That was the highlight of my week on Times Radio, listening to that.
0: You've been absolutely brilliant. And today's producer was Lewis. And Ryan, of course, was pushing the buttons. I'll be back tomorrow from 10, but don't go anywhere. Sebi, as it's written in my script, is on next. Seb Payne.

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1: Good afternoon. This is the Times at One on Times Radio with me, Seb Payne. Coming up in the next hour, Cambridge University is under pressure after one of its star professors abruptly resigned last night over allegations of plagiarism and fabrication. We'll be exploring the tale more and why it matters. We'll be asking Ben Houchin from Tees Valley, our Mayor of the Day, what he makes of Andy Burnham's time in Downing Street so far. And we'll be examining why the story of Peter Pan could help fix the future of arts funding. But first, the news headlines with James Kitchen.
2: Thank you, Seb. Good afternoon. The Labour MP who called for a summer of sex has accused supporters of single-sex spaces of hating transgender people. Samantha Niblett attacked the Equality Watchdog's new code and claimed it protects nobody, provoking criticism from fellow MPs. It comes as several London councils have launched a coordinated effort to defy the code, arguing it feels like an attack on trans and non-binary people. The Health Secretary, Yvette Cooper, says the NHS will follow it.
3: Well, we'll follow the law and follow the ruling. There's going to be advice, more detailed advice, published shortly and guidance for the NHS. But the law is clear about ensuring that if there are single-sex provision, then that has to be on the basis of biological sex.
2: Men who abused young girls in the north of England could be freed from jail early, despite Andy Burnham saying grooming gang members wouldn't be eligible for the early release scheme. The criminals were convicted of indecent assault because anti-grooming laws weren't in place at the time of their offending. The scheme is designed to reduce overcrowding in prisons, but the victims' commissioner, Claire Waxman, is worried it's being rushed through.
4: Things are just not clear enough. They desperately need clarity. That's why I've been pushing government and the Ministry of Justice every day to say, when are we getting communication out to victims? Because victims need to know, is the offender in my case coming out? If so, when? And what's being done to safeguard me and my family and keep us safe? That's what's really critical and what's needed now.
2: The government says it wanted to go further and block more offenders from early release. A man has been arrested after a crowd allegedly tried to invade homes in Norfolk thought to be housing asylum seekers. Police were called to Thetford on Tuesday night following reports a group of people were smashing windows and trying to force out residents. A professor accused of plagiarism says his resignation from Cambridge shouldn't be an acceptance of the narratives surrounding him. Jason Ardy, who was the university's youngest ever black professor, claims he no longer wants to live under a constant spotlight. Cambridge has launched an investigation into the 41-year-old's qualifications, along with allegations of academic misconduct. The Green Party peer, Baroness Jones, told Times Radio she's amazed the university didn't carry out checks earlier.
5: It looks as if Cambridge didn't do any sort of due diligence. I hadn't heard the full list of things that were a little bit dubious or specious, and it is quite overwhelming. I'm staggered he got through the Cambridge interview. It's just astonishing. They clearly need to clean up their act.
2: Reform UK says companies that employ illegal migrant workers would face the toughest penalties in the world should it win power at the next election. The party warns it will fine offending businesses 10% of their global revenues. The Home Office insists it's already closing loopholes by extending right-to-work checks. A 47-year-old woman has been charged over yesterday's stabbings in Covent Garden that left four men injured. Stella Golovina was charged with four counts of wounding with intent to cause grievous bodily harm and one count of possession of an offensive weapon in a public place. She's been remanded in custody to appear at Highbury Magistrates Court this afternoon. For a news bulletin, when you want it, search for the Times Radio News Briefing on the Times Radio app.
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1: Welcome to The Times at One on Times Radio with me, Seb Payne. I'm in the presenting chair for the final time this week. If you've glanced at your copy of The Times this morning, you'll be aware that one of Cambridge University's star professors has resigned, or perhaps pushed before he was sacked and investigated. Jason Arde was once lauded for his personal and professional achievements. As a poster child for the diversity, equity and inclusion agenda, known as DEI, he was crowned as the youngest black professor in the university's long, long history. Mr. Arde painted a very compelling backstory, claiming to be illiterate until the age of 18, claiming to arrive at the elite academia through the early route of as a PE teacher, and all of that made his rise more beguiling. But then his standing has been challenged by the most serious of allegations. He has been accused of plagiarism in his PhD thesis. He has been accused of fabricating his CV and his record of academic posts. The Times has reported that large parts of his research may have been fabricated. We have also reported that his research contained impossible evidence with familiar quotes. But the questions about Mr. Arde's reputation have gone beyond his academic work. His claims about sporting and charitable achievements have been similarly questioned. His claim that he once raised $5.5 million for charity in one instance by running 300 miles in 3 days would make him one of the world's most gifted athletes. The WaterAid charity, for whom Mr. Arde said it would, said he had no record of it. Now, why does any of this matter? You might just say it's a row about one professor who appears to be somewhat loose with the facts when it comes to his background and history. But the answer is that the Arde row raises major questions about academia. Cambridge University is one of the UK's most respected and powerful institutions. In fact, by many metrics, it is ranked as one of the world's top universities. And it is so because of its dedication to rigour. When it comes to Mr. Arde, that seems to have struggled. Cambridge now needs to explain why it continues to defend this dubious don long after it was clear that his work did not stack up. Cambridge needs to explain why those questioning Mr. Arde's reputation were attacked for being racist. And Cambridge needs to explain why he was appointed in the first place. The explanation, whenever it comes, might be difficult to hear. Do get in touch and let me know what you think of the Jason Arde row and what it tells us, or not, about the state of academia and one of this country's greatest institutions. This is The Times at One on Times Radio with Seb Payne. Well, let's pick up that story about Jason Arde now by beginning on how it came to light. The Times has done much reporting into his work, but so has Jack Grove, a reporter at the Times Higher Education Supplement. He explored the anomalies in Mr. Arde's CV. But Jack was then subjected to a 4-month police investigation for his troubles after Mr. Arde reported him for allegedly harassing the professor. He joins me now. Hello, Jack, and welcome to Times Radio.
7: Hello, Sebastian.
1: So can you just explain to our listeners, when and why did you start to investigate this story?
7: Well, I received multiple tip-offs from academics who had concerns about Jason Arde's papers. And that led me to look into his CV. And after that, I decided to look into his PhD thesis. And I asked a professor friend to run a plagiarism check, and I was quite astonished, really, by what I found.
1: Please go on.
7: Yeah, and I also started looking at his CV as well, and some of his running achievements, and also the charity claims, and I found them really quite hard to corroborate with any sort of existing evidence. So all that was put to Professor Arde in a couple of very polite emails, and then Times Higher Education were going to do a story on this in September, and we'd submitted all our evidence to Professor Arde, and we submitted we told Cambridge what we were going to do, we told Liverpool John Moores University, his awarding institution, what we were planning to write, and we unfortunately couldn't go ahead with that because we got a letter from Carter Ruck's solicitors stating that it would be very injurious to his reputation. And they also claimed that there was possibly a racial element to our investigating, which of course was not the case. But that's why we didn't run the story eventually.
1: And then, Jack, the most shocking thing off the back of that is not just those legal threats and those accusations, is the fact that you got a call from the police about this, and you were like many of the reporters who have just been asking fair questions, and, you know, this wasn't hounding or anything, it was just fair reporting. So why on earth did the police get involved?
7: Yeah, I was really shocked. I mean, I took the call in the office and I was really sort of shocked. I mean, the officer basically said that Jason Arde, well, I don't know, somebody had said, had made a complaint, and Jason Arde was very distressed by my reporting, my questions, and that I wasn't to contact him any further. I sort of said I hadn't really been in contact with him much, and I asked sort of what I'd done, and he said that somebody had been making online posts about him, which was certainly not me. So I just sort of said, you know, do you know you're talking to a journalist and I'm looking into a story? And he was like, said, oh, well, just please just don't speak to him again, because I'll try and contact him because of his mental health.
1: And I mean, I think that is quite outrageous, Jack, because there's obviously, you know, there may have been some people online who were hounding this, but that is not what you were doing here. This was very much about you doing your work. And just finally, when you were doing that investigation into Professor Arde after that tip-off, what was the most shocking revelation that you found in your work?
7: Well, for me, it's always been about the PhD plagiarism. I think that was just, it wasn't just small bits of lifting other people's work. It was a huge amount of copying, almost verbatim. And, you know, Professor Arde holds one of the most prestigious positions in British academia. And what I saw, I just couldn't really ignore that, because it was just absolutely, it was very serious. And I collected almost 100 pages of all these examples, and I submitted them to Cambridge and Liverpool John Moores University. And eventually we just had to basically sit tight and hope that the authorities would investigate it.
1: Well, I mean, it's very shocking stuff, but let's pick that up in a moment. But that was Jack Grove, who is a reporter at the Times Higher Education Supplement. Now, I've been joined by John Preston, who is an Emeritus Professor of Sociology at the University of Essex, who also thinks there are questions to answer about academic propriety. Thank you very much for joining us, John. Listening to what Jack was saying there, over 100 pages of questions here. There's some pretty big, serious things for Cambridge University to have to address over this.
8: Yes, thanks, Seb. I've seen the evidence myself on various locations. Dave Harris, I believe, was the professor who also put this onto his website, and I've heard what Jack said, and Jack did some brilliant investigative journalism on this. There's definitively a case to answer, not only on the PhD, and I find it unbelievable that Liverpool John Moores found that there was no case to answer in terms of plagiarism. It's common sense that anyone can see that there was significant replication between Jason Arde's PhD and the PhD of another previous PhD candidate, and also of other sources. And also the Times investigation most recently into the journal articles. So that there's evidence of replication there. I mean, I first became aware of this in September last year because I was asked to review an article, and I don't know who the author of that article was because it was blind peer review, but it did have a lot of similarities to a previous article of Jason Arde's, and I informed the editors of this. I didn't hear back from the editors of that journal, but the article was not published, and that led me to look at David Harris's website and the replication that was there. So definitively a case to answer. And I wonder from all this, now Professor Arde has resigned, in some ways I wish that he hadn't resigned. I wish that he'd made the corrections to his PhD and the articles, because it leaves a massive dumpster fire for the sociology of education to sort out, and sociologists now to do something about this. And actually, it's quite shameful for our profession as academics that this wasn't called out by us, that we didn't recognise it, that we didn't call it out. And I think this is a wake-up call, if we ever needed one, that we need to do better in the future in terms of plagiarism, originality, and the robustness of our research going forward.
1: I think that is the question, John. I can see that our listeners are messaging in very quickly to give their opinion on this. And they're asking this question about what it means for Cambridge, who obviously put Mr. Arday into this position, but also the fact that he went through many other academic institutions. I know there are questions about his positions at very other institutions we won't get into, but you know, people are going to say, is there a general rot here in academia, that there is this sort of thing is going on more widely, there's not enough checks going on?
8: I think this was at the extremes of well, it was in my mind plagiarism, it was my line probably fabrication, and it was very much at the extremes. I've never in my career seemed so much evidence of this from a leading academic. In fact, any PhD I've examined, I've never seen plagiarism in. The first time I've seen it in an academic article was the one I reviewed last September. And that's the first time I saw an article that appeared to be similar to another one. I don't know who the author of that article was. It could be someone else plagiarising Professor Arday. But for me, there was definite evidence of replication. So I'd say this is at the extremes, but as Jack Grove said, Professor Arday had the most senior position in the sociology of education in the world. So it wasn't just people in the UK looking up to him, it was people throughout the globe, and there is definitively a case to answer. Is there a rot in academia? I think there's definitely a case to answer for us as sociologists about the type of work we do and whether it's robust or not. I think there's been many allegations in terms of the robustness of things like critical race theory and work on race. And I think, you know, there is a case to answer there. Certainly, if people make criticisms, we shouldn't automatically jump to the defence that it's a racist criticism. We should look at the robustness of the theory. We should definitely look at our empirical evidence, our interviews. And for me, one of the most embarrassing things really about the Jason Arday case is in terms of the interview subject. He claims to have interviewed many black, Asian, minority ethnic people about their mental health. Very sensitive issue. You know, it's a really important issue for social sciences to say what are the mental health implications for certain groups. I'm not trivializing the type of research that's done there. But, you know, when those interview quotes seem to appear in different journal articles, some of them may seem to be fabricated, are attributed to people of different races and different ethnicities, then it's not fair on the people who are interviewed. It means that people, you know, won't want to take part in sociological research because they're worried that their quotes might be misrepresented.
1: And just finally, John, briefly, obviously Cambridge University started an investigation to Professor Arday. We assume that investigation is going to continue. You know, Cambridge is one of the UK's best exports. It's a worldwide brand that people appreciate and know. Where does it leave its reputation? Because they're the ones who put Professor Arday into this exalted position.
8: I think it's a problem for a lot of elite universities that they've gone down the line of appointing a group of people who I'd call celebrity academics. So it's almost like, you know, your rock star academic. They're not just famous for their published research, they're famous for lots of other things as well. And Professor Arday came with a long CV, as Jack Grove has said, of sporting achievements, many charitable achievements, which would have been laudable if they could have been corroborated, but it seems like they actually can't. And that's part of the problem. Once you've got a celebrity on your hands, you use the techniques of law, you use lawfare, you use public relations techniques to try and protect that asset. And I think Cambridge has got into trouble through that, and they've got a lot of questions to ask themselves about their own academic reputation and how they make appointments in the future.
1: Well, thank you very much. That was John Preston, an Emeritus Professor of Sociology at the University of Essex. Coming up on The Times at One, we're joined by the Mayor of the Tees Valley to ask what lessons he has for the Prime Minister, a former mayor himself. That's next on Times Radio.
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9: Prepare for a lively mix of illuminating conversation, telling the stories that matter, alongside a world-class lineup of guests, experts and contributors. 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
1: So, with a former mayor now occupying 10 Downing Street on Times at 1 this week, we're hosting a mayor a day to get their perspective on what lessons their own city hall should be taken to Westminster. Andy Burnham has put devolution at the heart of his premiership, pledging to grant more powers for those in his own job. Ben Houchen is the mayor of Tees Valley. He's a Conservative who's been in control of the authority since 2017. And if my memory serves me right, he won some of his elections by some very big landslides, even larger than those of the former Greater Manchester mayor. Welcome to the programme, Ben. It's great to have you.
17: No, thanks for having me on, Seb.
1: So let's just go back about why you became a mayor in the first place. I remember that 2017 campaign well, where I think one of your big pledges was to nationalise Tees Valley Airport. Was that what brought you into becoming a mayor? And what lessons do you think there are for others like Andy Burnham?
17: I think it's certainly true to say the reason I first became mayor of the Tees Valley and the reason I was elected was because of the pledge to save the local airport, which we managed to do in 2019, having been elected. So without that, definitely would not be sat here today, still being the mayor nearly 10 years on. I mean, there's a lot of water that's flown under that's flowed under that bridge, and what are the lessons that can be learned from that kind of thing? You know, having the at the time, you could make an argument, maybe less developed idea of saving something like a local airport, which is obviously a key piece of infrastructure. Mm. On the face of it, sounds very appealing, but there's a huge amount of detail and work that needs to be understood. One, not to just save something or bring it back into some sort of public control that on certain pieces of infrastructure or transport in particular seems to be very appealing to parts of the public. It's how do you make that sustainable, and how do you stop it from requiring more and more public money and it becomes a black hole that it actually can stand on its own 2 feet and be a productive piece of infrastructure that doesn't require more of taxpayers' money. Now, the former of saving an airport is much easier than making it sustainable, and it's taken longer than we would have liked, but we seem to have got there. Mm. And I think as other mayors, particularly looking at things like bus franchising and bringing buses back under public control, and potentially with the new Prime Minister's expansion into other industries coming back into public control, I think we will see not whether things come back into public control or not, but, you know, what's the detail around how does that work in practice and how much of the public money is going to be soaked up by it? And then being honest with the public about the trade-offs around that. Now, people might decide that it's worth spending hundreds of millions of pounds on local buses. It may be worth billions of pounds bringing utilities back under public control. But the trade-offs are, what else could that money have been spent on? And is that the right thing? And then I think that becomes a more mature discussion when it becomes part of the public discourse.
1: Well, that brings us to a very interesting topic, Ben, which is that Andy Burnham has talked about a devolution revolution, the biggest transfer of powers from Whitehall in a generation. And when he talked about that, there was talking about giving mayors the ability to use some of the income tax revenue to invest in infrastructure. And I think you raised a point, was saying, well, actually, I would rather give people an income tax rebate and you don't necessarily need to borrow against that. And that was slammed down quite heavily by Andy Burnham and the Chancellor John Healey. Have you had any further discussions on that? And is there a way where you might be able to still do an income tax rebate?
17: So I think, if I was being generous, I think there was some misunderstanding on what I was trying to communicate around a tax rebate. I also think that some of their words have maybe been slightly overinterpreted by others as well. I don't think the door was necessarily slammed shut. I certainly think there was some scepticism. But I think the reality was that they were caught on the hop because, you know, whether it's the previous Conservative government or whether it's this government under Starmer or Andy Burnham, there's never been, I think, in their mindset, a place where we look at giving people their taxes back. Whereas I think what they thought was, whether it's grants or revenue streams or whatever it might be, the default is always, well, we'll give them the money because they want to spend the money. They want to spend the money on infrastructure, on, you know, various pet projects, et cetera, et cetera. And I've made this argument. I made the same argument under the previous Conservative government, who floated the idea of business rate retention, and then that very quickly never happened. But during those discussions, my argument was, well, if you're going to give me the ability to levy, say, 3% on business rates to try and raise money to spend on projects, I'm happy to accept that, but only if it comes with the corresponding ability to reduce business rates by 3%. And then all of a sudden the Treasury clam up and don't want that to happen. So I've always thought this conversation about devolution, particularly when it comes to money, is a one-way street about more spending, more taxation, and more control by politicians over people's monies. And if this Prime Minister believes in devolution, which I genuinely think he does, and I think he believes in real fiscal devolution, that also has to come with the ability for mayors to say, well, I don't want to spend people's money. If I get 5% of income tax being able to be retained by me for people in the Tees Valley, I want to be able to give that 5% back to local people. So I think there's still a way through. There are meetings that have happened since the announcement last week. There are meetings scheduled over the next couple of weeks to explore in detail what I mean by a tax rebate and what some of the red lines might be from the centre. So I still hope that there's a window that we can trial something like a tax rebate, but time will tell.
1: Now, one of the things Andy Burnham has said is that he doesn't want mayors to become mini chancellors of the Exchequer. Is there a danger, though, Ben, that if you were to devolve more of this tax stuff, you would just see different mayors around the country setting different tax rates and it would all become incredibly messy and incredibly complicated? You know, you love devolution, you want more powers, it's a natural thing for a mayor to want, but you've also got to acknowledge you've got to have a way of coherently running the national economy.
17: So I think that's part of the misunderstanding, is nobody's asking and nobody is wanting to set up, you know, local HMRCs and setting tax rates. I mean, even what the government is proposing is not for mayors to set tax rates. What they are saying in reality is that we get money in grants. So every year or every couple of years, the government will say, here's some money for transport, here's some money to support business, here's some money for culture. And we sometimes bid for that money or it's given to us. And what the government are actually proposing is to say, right, what we're going to do is we're going to take back all of that money, because the principle is fiscally neutral, right? So they're not spending more money than they currently have on devolution. What they're saying is we'll take all that money back, we'll calculate how much that money is, and say in the Tees Valley, they say, right, you get X pounds. What we're going to do is calculate that that equates to 3% of income tax revenue. So what we're actually going to do is we're going to say, right, we are therefore assigning 3% of income tax revenue to you, but the way they're actually going to give it to us is through a grant. So government aren't asking us around this fiscal devolution to set anything up. The reality is it's a paper exercise. What government are going to stand there and say is we are giving the Tees Valley or the Greater Manchester the equivalent of X percent in income tax, but they're just giving it to us as a grant.
1: Yeah.
17: The question then becomes how many strings are attached to the grant. Now, if there aren't any strings attached to the grant, which is to be seen, and we won't know until the budget when they issue more detail, but if there aren't any strings attached, there is no way in which government can prevent a mayor from setting up a rebate system to say to people, well, given that the government had given me a grant of, say, the equivalent of 3% of your income tax, well, then I'm going to set up a rebate system to give you that back directly. Now, that comes down as a test to the Prime Minister in this administration about how much they believe in real devolution or whether it's just devolution in the form of this Labour government, which is a different thing.
1: Well, that's going to be the question that I think will be challenged when these plans do get finalised and we get to the budget. But while I have you here, Ben, just to pick up on one of the news stories of the day at the moment, that Reform have been talking about Deliveroo and they've set out these plans for the Deliveroo law, which would jail CEOs and directors if their companies employ illegal migrant workers, while businesses could be fined 10% of their global revenues. What do you make of this idea and what's your kind of general take on Deliveroo? Do you see many of the drivers popping around your neck of the woods?
17: Yes, and I mean, I must disclose, I use Deliveroo, Just Eat, you know, various...
1: All of them.
17: Probably far too often than I should, Seb. I mean, I have no problem with Uber Eats, Deliveroo, you know, the equivalent companies. I think there's a broader question that actually reform are trying to make there. One is, it feels quite superficial to go after Deliveroo drivers because they think instinctively that people are against them. I'm not sure they are. I'm certainly not instinctively against Deliveroo drivers as an economy. And I think they're trying to layer on top of that a second policy, which is a crackdown on illegal immigration and people working illegally in this country. Now, so I don't obviously agree with the reform policy as tabled, but if the principle is that that employers should have more responsibility to understand the people they employ and their work status, and that should there be penalties in place for businesses who employ people illegally who have no right to work in this country, then absolutely, I believe in that principle, because that is creating a low-service, low-wage economy. Mm. It is allowing businesses to underemploy people at lower wages than if they were having to employ people who do have the right to work here. And it fundamentally addresses some of those issues where people feel like they're being frozen out of the employment market by importing cheap labour. So I think what the principle of what reform are trying to do, I can sense why they're doing it. I think the policy is a bit of a hash job, to be honest, and doesn't really make much sense. But I don't think any right-minded, common-sense individual would disagree that employers should take the responsibility of understanding who they employ. And if they're employing somebody who has no right to work in this country, particularly illegal immigrants, then there should be consequences to that. Now, the form that takes and what the penalties are, you know, we've got to be careful not to further over-regulate business, which is already significantly over-regulated. But we do need to tackle this. And hopefully it will spark a conversation with the Conservative Party and Labour to come up with their own, maybe more sensible policies that address the same point.
1: Well, I was going to ask you very quickly in 30 seconds, Ben, how are you feeling about the reform threat? Because you won your mayoralty in, I think, an area that was much more traditionally Labour inclined back in 2017 and has won re-election since then as well. Are you at all concerned that reform will be coming for you come the next mayoral election? And does the Tory party have the right answers and the right ideas to appeal to places like the Tees Valley?
17: So I think reform absolutely are going to target large swathes of the country, and I think that's going to be more felt in places in the north of England like mine than probably other parts of the country. So absolutely, and they've done very well in local elections, and I think the thing to be seen over the next 12 months is this blip and is this issue that reform are having both in the polls and with some of their policies and with Nigel Farage,

0: Times Radio's Rosie Wright ahead of the by-election there next week. More on that after the news with James Kitchen.
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2: Thank you, Seb. Good afternoon. The government says it will urgently identify any grooming gang perpetrators who may still be eligible for early release. It comes after The Times found several men who assaulted children in Bradford could be freed from prison early. The criminals were convicted of indecent assault because anti-grooming laws weren't in place at the time of their offending. The Labour MP who called for a summer of sex has accused supporters of single-sex spaces of hating transgender people. Samantha Niblett attacked the Equality Watchdog's new code, provoking criticism from fellow MPs. A professor accused of plagiarism says his resignation from Cambridge shouldn't be an acceptance of the narrative surrounding him. The university has launched an investigation into Jason Ardé's qualifications, along with allegations of academic misconduct. Contributing editor at Unheard, Professor Kathleen Stock, says he was employed for the wrong reasons.
3: It wasn't just that he was black, it was also that he was neurodiverse and that he hadn't spoken allegedly till he was 11 or learnt to read until he was 18. And that was led on every bit of press coverage about him. That was the story. And they thought, right, excellent, we're having some of that.
2: 11 to 15-year-olds made up the largest proportion of a record 10,000-plus referrals to the government's anti-extremism programme in a single year. Home Office figures reveal that's an almost 40% increase from the total across the previous 12 months. The majority of England's rivers and lakes have failed a water standards review. The Environment Agency says just 14.3% achieved good status, down from 2019's figure of 16.3%. For a news bulletin, when you want it, search for the Times Radio News Briefing on any podcast platform.
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0: Well, can you believe it? There's just 1 week to go until the Clacton by-election. So what's the mood on the ground like? Rosie Wright, Times Radio's breakfast weekend presenter, has gone out to the seaside to find out. Hello, Rosie. What's the mood and what's the weather like in Clacton at the moment?
10: The actual weather is very convenient for school summer holidays. There are lots of families on the beach behind me relaxing. The political weather is simultaneously feverish, and I would say that of people who feel fed up. Because you say, can you believe it? We're a week away from the election, by-election. The residents here, my goodness, they can, because they're going through this by-election knowing full well that after the Parliamentary Standards Commission investigate that £5 million donation that Nigel Farage received, there could be another one. And for this election, there are 34 candidates on the ballot paper. I've got some of their leaflets here. Residents are pretty fed up saying, right, you know, I'm coming home every day and receiving what effectively is litter. So many candidates that it's become a bit of a farce, as one resident described me. I would say, Seb, there's two, maybe three camps of people that I've found. There's the sort of real Nigel Farage evangelists who are true light blue reform supporters who are very excited and eager to tell me I'm supporting Nigel Farage. Then you've got other people who think this is ridiculous. There's 34 candidates, but none of the other major parties have fielded one. So I don't actually, despite there being 34 people there, don't really have a choice. I feel frustrated. And there are a couple of others who are prepared to vote for Count Binface. This is what they told me.
11: Reform.

0: and I'll be voting Reform again. Who else is there to vote for? To be honest, I think they're all as bad as one another, but I think they've reformed the only party that's got the country's back.
1: I'm actually going to vote for Nigel Farage. I think he's done well for Clacton. I know there's been an awful lot of bad press about him, but, you know, reading the press, you can't always believe. But I think that he's a good man, and I think he does well.
2: I'll be voting for Binface. Of the six manifesto leaflets that I came into this morning, his was the only one that actually had any Clacton-specific sort of, like, promises on there. So that's an interesting start, considering he's meant to be the joke candidate.
3: Well, Rosie, obviously we heard there the mention of Count Binface, who has been leapt upon those who want to defeat Nigel Farage, because all the major parties are not standing in this by-election. Is this whole thing just like foregone conclusion?
4: To some extent, yes, it is. Actually, of all those main parties, the only leader who said we're endorsing Count Binface is the Liberal Democrats. So it means if you're a Labour voter, and there were 7,500 of them 2 years ago who voted Labour, or a Conservative voter, 12,000 of them who voted in 2024, they are slightly thinking, what options are there for me here? Because the polls suggest Nigel Farage will win. This really is Nigel Farage's home territory. Clacton-on-Sea is the first constituency that had a UKIP MP. We have got here an older white population who are very much, 46% of them in 2026, are behind Nigel Farage. And without really a serious alternative from one of the main parties, it very much looks like Nigel Farage is going to win it. I think the interesting question, Seb, will be is what percentage of the vote might Count Binface have to get? And a Savation poll last week suggested that Count Binface could be on track for about 20%. Obviously, we've got to take all these polls with caution. What percentage of the vote has to be taken away from Nigel Farage, or how low might the turnout be for this actually to be not what he wanted and designed the by-election to be, to say, look, this is my chance to say the voters of Clacton will decide how important all these claims are about Reform Party and his own party's finances and his own personal finances. So if there's a very low turnout, or if Count Binface does take quite a big chunk of the vote, might that worsen the situation Reform currently find themselves in? I know you were just talking about this, but that is the party's popularity slightly dipping in the polls, and Nigel Farage's personal popularity dipping too.
3: And finally, Rosie, you've been talking to lots of people there. Did you get any concern at all about the stories, many of which have been in the Sunday Times, about Mr. Farage and gifts and donations and funding of Reform? Because Reform have tried to dismiss this, saying it's the uni party, it's the establishment. But I'm curious for your sense on whether people in Clacton feel that that is the case.
4: Interestingly, what I'm hearing is a lot of the phrases that Nigel Farage used in that speech when he announced the by-election, or what he said since, I'm hearing them being repeated back to us. So occasionally you'll walk past and someone say, I'm not speaking to you, you media, you're part of the conspiracy, you're part of the establishment. Occasionally using slightly more choice language than what I will broadcast here. And people often categorise, this has surprised me a little bit, people, if you really support Nigel Farage, they sort of categorise politicians' wrongdoing in one big group. So they might say, oh, Keir Starmer, someone said to me this morning, Keir Starmer's wife had the outfits, he had his freebie glasses, they're all at it, Nigel Farage has had the donation. And it's very much viewed through the same lens, which you might disagree and think there's something materially different between the two, but that hasn't caused cut through here. I'd say we've seen some polling in the last week or so that suggested that, at least nationally, Nigel Farage might be ever so slightly falling out of favour. But from the core people, and let's be honest, it's a skewed sample because it's people who are keen to talk to a journalist about why they support Reform and why they're supporting Nigel Farage. All of those stories that we've had, and so many of them, not just the timeline of why he didn't declare that donation, but the funding from George Cottrell, George Cottrell's mum, the fact that Reform UK's bank account was shut, was actually closed over the period of the general election for a fortnight. None of that has cut through to the people I've spoken to yet to have a material impact to say, oh, well, that now means I'm not going to vote. One Reform voter said to me, I think Nigel Farage made a mistake in calling the by-election. But that's about as far as the criticism has gone from that sort of heartland Reform voter.
3: Well, that was Rosie Wright, who's a Times Radio presenter. Now, we did mention the Clacton by-election, and if you were listening to Times Breakfast this week, you were here. I inflicted a particular pain on Stig Abel, and the news gods have decided I am now about to receive the same pain. So here we are, listeners, the full list of candidates for the Clacton by-election. Joseph 77, Independent. Adam Aktipik, the Forward Party. Count Binface, the Count Binface Party. Nick, the Incredible Flying Brick, the Official Monster Raving Loony Party. Tony Kane, Independent. Woke Trump Kazi, Independent, some of these names. William Stewart James Clouston, the Social Democratic Party. Rhys Cowan, Independent. Glenn Charles Cummings, Independent. Martin Davis, Freedom Alliance, Real People, Real Alternative. Andy Earlham, Independent. Nigel Farage, Reform UK. Atith Fard, Independent. Lawrence Fox, the Reclaim Party. Tony Francis, there's so many independents here. Tony Francis, Independent. Robin Green, Independent. Abby Hookway, Independent. Howling Lord Hope, the Official Monster Raving Loony Party. Stephen Richard Ingram, Independent. Amy Morris, Independent. Derek Norbert Morris, Independent. Michael Noel O'Keefe, Independent. Martin O'Brien, Independent. Fellas, Independent. How many are there? Ketmar Pillick, the UK voice, safer and stronger UK. Daniel Fiegel, Independent. James Ramsey, Consensus Party candidate. Jerry Smith, Independent. Kai Stevens, British Democrats. John Stevens, Rejoin EU. Baron Von Thunderclap, the Official Monster Raving Loony Party. Pamela Wolford, Independent. Marcus White, Everyone is a God Party. And the last Independent, Mark Wilkinson. And you can see that full list of candidates on whocanivotefor.co.uk. Well, we got there in the end. Now, will the notoriously toxic workplace culture of big tech firms ever change? Claire Stapleton is the mastermind behind Google's marketing campaigns, and she's written a new scathing memoir about her experiences working at Google. In it, she reveals she was quietly demoted after coordinating a mass workout by female employees at Google, female employees in Google in 2018, and given the cold shoulder by her female boss after dissent. Claire Stapleton is the author of Don't Be Evil, which comes out on August the 27th, and she's a former Google employee. And she joins me now. Hello, Claire. Welcome to Times Radio. Can you just talk us through your career at Google, for those who don't know, and about the walkout you coordinated?
5: Yeah. I started at Google when I was 21 years old. I came straight out of university. Google, this is 2007, so it's a bit of a time capsule now. The promise of information sort of democratizing and improving society as a whole was still sort of gripping the public. Companies like Google and Facebook was sort of just getting going then, were hiring tons of young people, luring them onto these sort of beautiful perks-laden campuses in Silicon Valley, but also kind of cropping up in offices around the world. And I had studied English literature, so just sort of like a humanities student, had no interest in technology really at all, but I was sort of drawn in by the story and the mythology of Google at the time. And the brief of the job was basically to help tell the company's story. So I was in Mountain View for a few years, and I immediately was put on a sort of funny, high visibility internal event, which was called TGIF, where I wrote a script for Larry Page and Sergey Brin, the founders of the company, and sort of helped them facilitate this dialogue with employees. And, you know, was sort of in the catbird seat for a company that was kind of obsessed with its culture and obsessed with its ability to change the world. It was really what tech was sort of all about then. And I kind of cycled through a few different roles. Disillusionment started to set in a few different ways as I had sort of typical disappointing, tough management experiences. And I spent my last few years at YouTube, which was a really interesting and consequential time for the company. Google had become a sort of holdings company. YouTube was really grappling with its own impact on society, very, very complicated set of content moderation issues, creator issues, what are we trying to do sort of issues, and watching the management sort of bumble through this sort of, you know, ultimate consequence on the world was tough. So it was the summer of Me Too. The women of Google, I'm sure, were just primed by the moment to reckon with our own experiences in the workplace. And there was a very dramatic story reported about how Google had agreed to pay $90 million to one of its top executives to have him sort of quietly leave the company after a series of sexual harassment investigations. And so that was the flame that lit this huge fire. And I sort of helped organize this big protest in which 20,000 people, not just women, walked out that day to kind of say, where's the accountability for the sort of, very strange, unequal environment that you've created here, where you're sort of paying someone who's a, abuser all this money. And and so we were, the women who were organizing it, we felt, oh, this is a great moment to, push the company towards more change. And the company has always welcomed the values and passion of its employees and, kind of how beautifully naive we were, because sort of systematically they got rid of us one by one. And, Google continues unabated.
3: Well, the point here, Claire, it's not always just Google that, you obviously, the title of your book is Don't Be Evil. And of course, don't do evil. That was the slogan. And I think there is a sense that it's not just Google. There's a lot of the big tech companies that have preached virtuous behavior and trying to do good things, but then the culture is not actually seen in the office. Do you think there needs to be a much wider cultural change across big tech firms? And how do you think that can happen?
5: Yeah, I think, you're exactly right that it's what's unique about tech is that it always wrapped its mission and purpose in this very moral language. And they hired a lot of young people on the back of that sort of idealism. And so, of course, even with someone like me, right, the company is kind of foisted by its own rhetoric here because, we have a desire to hold the company to the things it said. It stated, over and over and over again. I think that, we're sort of seeing an unprecedented concentration of power, corporate power in these companies. And, with AI and everything else, these companies they sort of guide and manage our inner lives in a way that's sort of the stakes are ever higher. So if, Google and all these other tech companies always said they wanted to be responsible and ethical, and I think that the voice of their employees is quite important, and that accountability and that sort of ability to challenge authority instead of just having the management manage the communication and the dissent and instead of the companies just sort of preserving themselves and preserving that institution. So I hope that with the book that I may that, for the many people who've been in toxic work environments in many different ways, every kind of toxic and work environment is sort of the same and yet it's unique, but that people can feel that there's risk inherent to challenging authority, but I think it's incredibly healthy to push back, especially when the company that you work for has such a tremendous effect on the society as a whole.
3: And finally, Claire, I'd like to quickly pick your brains about AI at the moment, because President Donald Trump seemed to have changed the tune when he announced that new AI tools from Google, Microsoft and XAI would have to be tested by the US Department of Commerce before they could be released to the public. And I mean, there is this concern that, is AI friendly? Is this a way the tech companies are trying to use this to improve their reputation, to sign that they're doing good things, but at the same time, it's kind of being restrained by the US government?
5: Yeah. I think that the more powerful a system is, the greater its potential impact on society and the greater the public oversight has to be. I mean, I think you need clear rules. The AI is almost not about the technology itself. It's sort of about the fact that tremendous amounts of very personal data are being funneled through just a handful of companies who have so much power and so little relative accountability. So I think that debate, and also just generally the public mistrust of AI, particularly among young people, I think is thrilling and important. I keep hearing that people are booing a Claude ad that runs before the Odyssey. These technologies, any technology isn't inherently anything. It's that the companies and the institutions that govern them might use or hoard or deploy that information for surveillance or all these other things that can be quite dangerous. And there needs to be more of a reckoning and a debate, at any given time. Mm.
3: Well, thank you very much. That was Claire Stapleton, who's a former Google employee turned whistleblower and the author of the new book, Don't Be Evil. We contacted Google for a response to these claims, but they have not yet received sent us a response. Coming up next, an idea from 1929 on how to save the arts. That's next on Times Radio.
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3: Could Peter Pan help us save the arts industry?
12: Funny things to the stars.
13: How do you do it?
12: Oh, you just think lovely, wonderful thoughts. And up you go. I'm flying.
3: So in an act of philanthropy back in 1929, J.M. Barrie gifted the copyright of his most celebrated work, Peter Pan, to Great Ormond Street Hospital. So when that copyright expired, the government granted perpetual right to the royalties from any public performance of Peter Pan, commercial, publication or adaptation in the UK to the hospital. And that has raised millions for Children's of Health over the decades. Now, could that be applied elsewhere? Jimmy Njoku Goodwin is the former Chief Executive of UK Music, and he thinks there's a lot we could learn from this and use elsewhere to help fund the art. Jamie joins me now. Good afternoon, Jamie. Could you just explain to our listeners how exactly this would work and who would get the royalties?
14: Oh, good afternoon, Seb. I think it's firstly important to really say the arts are a really delicate ecosystem that rely on public income, philanthropy, commercial income. So this isn't a silver bullet, but it is actually an imaginative idea, which I think when we're looking for new funding streams at a time when the sector is facing all sorts of challenges is worthy of consideration. Partly, as you've explained there, there's a precedent of government, of parliament extending royalty flows which are going to good causes. And so from this proposal has essentially got two tracks to it. Firstly, there's a number of charities of music education organisations which rely on royalties. The two main ones I'd point to are Benjamin Britten, which supports whose royalties support Britten Peers Arts in Suffolk, and Ralph Vaughan Williams, whose royalties were donated by the composer and currently sustain the work of the Vaughan Williams Foundation. Now, both those organisations do really important work on music education, the Aldbrough Festival, the Vaughan Williams Foundation supports new composers and contemporary music. Yet when those royalty flows run out, as they will do, that faces a huge funding gap for them. So my argument is, one, could we take the precedent of Peter Pan, match that, and essentially say that those royalty income flows continue in perpetuity, as with Peter Pan? But there's also a broader ambition, which is, if it's been shown that you can use royalty extension to support a sector, to get money into a sector, but do it importantly in a way that doesn't rely on taxpayers putting up money, it doesn't take money away from estates because they're expecting the income to expire anyway. Is there something imaginative you can do here? Yeah. And the proposal, the idea here is, could you identify a number of sort of important, valuable copyrights, royalty flows from the copyrights, extend those, and then use that income to put into some sort of endowment pot, which you can use to support cultural priorities. Now, some of those might be education, it might be capital, it might be skills, but I think using the precedent set by Peter Pan extension in the 1980s to try and work out if right now, when we need more money into the sector, is there a way we can take this precedent and apply it to the good of the cultural, creative and artistic sector is an idea worthy of consideration.
3: Well, we've got a lot of cultural giants who are going to see their copyright expire in the coming years. You mentioned obviously Ralph Vaughan Williams and Benjamin Britten in 2028 and 2046, but we'll have Ian Fleming in 2035, Noel Coward in 1944, Agatha Christie in 2047, if we can think that far ahead. But we've had some interesting correspondence on the Times' letter page about this, Jamie, with some people saying that after 70 years, maybe it's reasonable this should all go into the public domain. Should it not be available for the enjoyment of humanity? And the second thing is, who's going to oversee this money? Because will it just end up going into the Arts Council and getting spent or frittered away? So what do you make to those two points?
14: So I think on the first point, there is a benefit to works going into the public domain. But the idea behind this is that the copyright isn't extended, it's just the royalty flow. So it's not stopping anyone using these works or sort of like being inspired by them or incorporating them into what they're doing. They're just going to need to continue to pay a royalty to do so as they currently would. And I would say, for example, those who would argue that creativity is diminished, actually there's a trade-off here. What do we think the negative of Peter Pan being extended for the last 40 years has been on our nation's cultural life versus what would have been lost if that had actually expired in the 1980s? There's 40 years of funding that has gone to a fantastic cause in the Great Ormond Hospital. And I think the idea that sort of anyone who would look at those two and think, I'd prefer that money not to be going to such a good cause, just to make sure that that work could go into the public domain, I would completely disagree with.
3: Yeah. I'm going to have to interrupt you there, Jamie. I'm so sorry. We're coming up to the hour here, but it's a fascinating idea and one we'll keep on debating. That was Jamie Njoku Goodwin, who is a British industry music executive. And that's it for me this week. Thank you so much for your company on Times Radio. It's been a joy to be with you. My producer was Lizzie Highfield and the technical operator was Ryan Boyden. I also want to say a quick thank you and hello to the most diligent listener of me on Times Radio this week, which is my mother, Bronwyn Payne, who's listened to every single show from her home in Gate. Said on the Time at One next week, it's Stephen Sacker. But now on Times Radio, it's Asma Mir in for Fee Glover and Jane Garvey. Hello.
15: Hello. Oh, it's so nice you gave a shout out to your mum. Quite right too. I hope my mum's listening too. Now, coming up on the show today, Cambridge professor Jason Arday has resigned following allegations of plagiarism. We'll hear from the first person to accuse him. We're just 1 week away from the Claxton by-election, where Nigel Farage is hoping to regain his seat. Times Radio's Rosie Wright has been speaking to the constituents and we'll hear from her after 3 p.m. And we'll get the latest in India, where women are still being doxxed and harassed in the aftermath of the cockroach protests. And in today's big interview, it's the big question: has modern love gone totally digital? First on Times Radio, the news with James Kitchen.
16: Thank you, Asma. Good afternoon. The government says it will urgently identify any grooming gang perpetrators who may still be eligible for early release. It comes after The Times found several men convicted of assaulting children in Bradford could be freed early, despite Andy Burnham saying grooming gang members would be excluded from the scheme. The criminals were convicted of indecent assault because anti-grooming laws weren't in place at the time of their offending. Speaking earlier, the victims' commissioner, Claire Waxman, said survivors need to be kept in the picture.
17: It's a very complex piece of work that's now needed to work out who's coming out when. And that's why the communication to victims is going to take time, which is leaving them, unfortunately, in the most desperate of situations because nobody is really clear who's exempt, who is coming out when, and what's going to happen. And that's why I've been pushing government. We have to get on top of this and work at pace.
16: The Labour MP, who called for a summer of sex, has accused supporters of single-sex spaces of hating transgender people. Samantha Niblett attacked the Equality Watchdog's new code and claimed it protects nobody, provoking criticism from fellow MPs. It comes as several London councils have launched a coordinated effort to defy the new guidance, arguing it feels like an attack on trans and non-binary people. A professor accused of plagiarism says his resignation from Cambridge shouldn't be an acceptance of the narrative surrounding him. Jason Arde, who was the university's youngest ever black professor, claims he no longer wants to live under a constant spotlight. The Times higher education reporter Jack Grove was subjected to a four-month police investigation for looking into the academic, something the Metropolitan Police Chief Mark Rowley has now admitted was wrong. Jack told Times Radio the evidence was hard to ignore.
18: It wasn't just small bits of lifting other people's work. It was a huge amount of copying, almost verbatim. And, you know, Professor Arde holds one of the most prestigious positions in British academia. And what I saw, I just couldn't really ignore that because it was just absolutely, it was very serious.
16: Reform UK says companies that employ illegal migrant workers would face the toughest penalties in the world should it win power at the next election. The party warns it will fine offending businesses 10% of their global revenues. Speaking at a press conference, Reform's Home Affairs spokesman Zia Youssef promised to hold bosses to account.
19: Regardless of whether they claim personal knowledge of individual breaches. If a company accumulates material immigration breaches or fails to demonstrate compliant right-to-work checks, its executives will face up to 5 years in prison.
16: The Home Office insists it's already closing loopholes by extending right-to-work checks. Only one in seven of England's rivers, lakes and coastal waters have been classed as being in good ecological condition. Data from the Environment Agency shows no single waterway passed a separate test for chemical pollution. The biggest individual problem is phosphate, a nutrient from sewage and farm runoff, with around half of rivers still exceeding safe levels. For a news bulletin, when you want it, search for the Times Radio News Briefing on the Times Radio app.
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15: Hello, good afternoon. Welcome to the show. This is Asma Mir sitting in for Jane and Fee. So coming up between now and four, we'll explore the row at Cambridge University as an academic facing allegations of plagiarism quits, why false parking fines cost one man his mortgage. We'll give you a sneak peek of the Saturday Times magazine, including an interview with Holly Willoughby and a piece about the Bayeux Tapestry. And I'd love to hear from you, of course. You probably know the numbers by now. The WhatsApp number is 0333 00302353, and you can also text. The number is 87222. Let's start the programme then, shall we, by looking at the most read stories on the Times website this afternoon. Number three is about Louise Hague, who has turned down the Grace and Favour flat in Admiralty House. Allies said that Louise Hague, who's the de facto Deputy Prime Minister, wants to support Number 10 North in Manchester, closer to her constituency of Sheffield Heeley. The second most read story is Partial Solar Eclipse 2026, How and Where to See It in the UK. The most spectacular solar eclipse in a generation will be visible from Britain on August the 12th, the most coverage since 1999. And the most read piece on the Times website is Jason Arde, Times Analysis Finds Impossible Data in His Work. Academic research by the former Cambridge professor is littered with inconsistencies, false funding claims and reused quotes, investigation shows. You can read all those articles, of course, on thetimes.com. 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So if you're free on a Wednesday, why not take in a film at your nearest Everyman? That's just one of the fantastic offers available to Times Plus subscribers as one of the benefits of your digital subscription. Right, let's move on then and talk about the most read story on the Times website. Jason Arde, who became the youngest ever black professor at the University of Cambridge, has resigned following a row about plagiarism. A new Times analysis of the academic's work found that his research contains impossible evidence and is littered with inconsistencies. In his resignation letter, Arde said it should not be mistaken for an acceptance of the narratives that have surrounded him. Accusations of plagiarism in the professor's work were first voiced by the academic Nathan Kofnas, who was sacked from his role at Cambridge in 2024. And Nathan Kofnas is with me in the studio now. Good afternoon to you.
20: Thanks for having me.
15: Do you feel vindicated?
20: I mean, I didn't require vindication. The evidence was there. So I was hoping that Arde would stay and remain the face of DEI for the next 27 years until his retirement. So that was the outcome that would have been ideal from my perspective. Now, I think that he would have stayed. Cambridge flat out denied the plagiarism charge, even though we can see with our own eyes the text side by side, very extensive examples. But they just said, no, he's already been investigated, he's been vindicated, and they put out a statement to that effect, and they said that the critics are waging a vile campaign. Now, what did him in was not the plagiarism, not the fraud, not making up data. It was that he was claiming to have affiliations with prestigious universities that he didn't actually have, like the Ohio State University and Glasgow. And also some of his lies about his private life had become so over the top. And Cambridge had been hoping to just wait out the news cycle, and then they could just go back to normal. And it was just getting worse and worse. So that was what triggered the investigation by Cambridge. And then shortly after, just a few hours after that, Arde resigned.
15: Okay. Now, I'm sure you're across the detail of this much more than I am. However, in his defense, first of all, he said that his resignation shouldn't be mistaken for an acceptance of the narratives that have surrounded him. There have been other people coming to his, other academics who've come to his defense via the Good Law Project, who've said that sometimes he hasn't correctly attributed things in his work. In some places he has, in some places he hasn't. Is this more sloppiness than plagiarism?
20: Well, I would quibble a bit with the term defense. I mean, it's not much of a... There's no defense. He just says that he's innocent. They say it's not a big deal. Anybody can go look. There are pages and pages of pages of verbatim copied text. That's not... there's no norm in academia according to which this is remotely acceptable. And even if you ignored the plagiarism, there's still a scandal here, because the work that isn't plagiarized is of such abysmal quality that it really raises questions about why he was hired and protected up to this point.
15: I just wanted to ask you, because at the beginning of the interview you said that you didn't want Jason Arde to quit, right, and that you would prefer him to stay as the face of DEI for 27 years. What did you mean by that?
20: So I'm a critic of DEI ideology. Now, the values of diversity, equality, and inclusion in principle are admirable values, but what DEI or EDI means in practice is treating people differently based on characteristics like race or sexual orientation, and holding people to different standards based on that, which is not my idea of equality or diversity, particularly when by EDI they mean get rid of anybody who has a different kind of political view than what is orthodoxy in academia.
15: So, I mean, it's an interesting conversation. There'll be some people, again, who will say actually DEI is about correcting an imbalance where there are, you know, not enough people who are black or working class or disabled or whatever, and it's trying to level the playing field so that we have a more representative workforce, academia, whatever it might be. So again, DEI in itself it means different things to different people.
20: Well, I mean, as I say, like in theory, diversity, equality, and inclusion are fine, but in practice, it means Jason Arde. So that's why I thought Jason Arde was a perfect representative of that interpretation of the ideology.
15: There's quite an interesting narrative forming, and it's not the main narrative, it's one of the narratives, though, that actually, you know, when you if you do something wrong, it's your fault. However, if you're also enabled by an institution or used by an institution as a so-called poster boy, then the blame also lies with those people as well. Do you buy that at all?
20: Of course. This is a story of corruption, of people who knew the truth and covered it up, who used the threat of legal intimidation to silence people, including journalists who tried to tell the truth. To this day, as far as I'm aware, there isn't a single member of the Cambridge faculty who has spoken publicly about the wrongdoing in this situation, because the administration has created such an environment of intimidation that people can't express views that go against their ideology.
15: I mean, Jason Ardaghan did say that he felt he was being harassed.
20: I mean, if you do something wrong repeatedly and knowingly, and people ask you questions about it, I mean, you can't just get off scot-free by calling it harassment. And also, as to Ardaghan playing the victim, he's not smart like a professor, a Cambridge professor, but he knows what he's doing, in my view. Because if you look at who he plagiarizes, it's always people with very little institutional power. So Paula Zwarzdiak Myers, for example, who he plagiarized extensively in his dissertation, she was a graduate student at Brunel University, London. Now she's a reader at the same university. He's plagiarized from like very obscure articles in the Turkish Journal of Online Education, like scholars from Africa, like places like this. And he doesn't seem to want to plagiarize full professors at prestigious universities who might have the power to push back and hold them accountable. And Ardaghan, when he was challenged on just when people started asking him questions, he called the police on an academic named Dave Harris, who's the first person actually to raise questions about his plagiarism, although he got no attention whatsoever. Mm. But and he called the police on Jack Grove. He's literally trying to put people in jail for asking him questions. You know, he's not Forrest Gump. He's not some totally innocent victim.
15: Okay. On the kind of allegations of plagiarism, last night Cambridge University said it would investigate his academic qualifications and honorary appointments, as well as research misconduct linked to his journal publications. We should say that there were allegations of plagiarism around his PhD, and Liverpool John Moores University said last year, it received allegations of academic misconduct against Ardaghan, and they said a confidential procedure was conducted in response to those allegations, and Professor Ardaghan's PhD still stands.
20: Well, that's a very funny thing to say. His dissertation stands. The investigation was about plagiarism. So the conclusion should be, was there plagiarism or not? Not, does it stand? So they didn't even deny it. Like, the dissertation is full of plagiarism. Even if you... look, he even uses the same copy editing mistakes as the dissertation he was stealing from. He just copied and pasted. And in the title of his dissertation, there's a grammatical error that he took because he copied language from the other dissertation and didn't realize that he had to correct a grammatical error. I mean, I can't speak to Liverpool John Moores' standards, but this is below any standard that I'm familiar with.
15: How much confidence do you have that this investigation by Cambridge is going to be conducted more rigorously?
20: Well, Ardaghan is gone, so I don't think they're going to investigate him. They could investigate themselves for perpetrating the fraud. It's really not about Ardaghan, you know, as I say. Mm-hmm. Like, if I go to the bar and I just take some random fabulous there talking about his great accomplishments, and here's your Cambridge chair professorship, and he takes it, and then he commits a bunch of fraud. Like, still, I'm the one who messed up. Like, not, you can't blame the guy from the bar. So are they going to investigate themselves and hold themselves accountable? My prediction is no.
15: Okay. I said at the beginning that you were sacked from your role at Cambridge in 2024. Can you briefly explain why that happened? Because there was an investigation afterwards.
20: Well, that's not, not quite true. Okay. I, in fact, was never fired from my position as Leverhulme Early Career Fellow in the Faculty of Philosophy at Cambridge. Mm. That was a three-year fellowship, which I held from 2022 to 2025. I simultaneously held a position, a research affiliation at Emmanuel College, Cambridge, which was unpaid and was separate from my job in the philosophy faculty. Okay. Now, I wrote a controversial Substack article in 2024, which was critical of DEI and discussed a number of controversial issues related to race and race differences. And so all of this was protected, very clearly protected by Cambridge University's free speech policy. There was no question about that. However, the university, because the students were protesting, the university wanted to sequester me, so they placed me under investigation for a year and a half, only completing it 2 weeks before my contract expired, and saying, "Oh yeah, we realized you didn't do anything wrong," which was, they knew on day one. Now, Emmanuel College conducted an investigation, and they said that the Substack article is or could be construed as a rejection of the values of diversity, equality, and inclusion. Mm. So that's an exact quote. Then paraphrasing, they said, the values of the college are DEI. So you question DEI, how can you be a member of the college? So I sued them for belief discrimination. There was a ruling against me in Cambridge County Court, which I'm appealing. I believe this is a belief discrimination that that you should be allowed to question DEI or their, what they call DEI.
15: Okay. Nathan, thank you very much for talking to us. This is a story that has very much engaged our listeners and our readers, and I'm sure there will be more to come. We will watch it closely. Nathan, thank you.
20: Thank you.
15: That is the academic Nathan Kofnas. Remember, you can get in touch as well. You can WhatsApp us on 0333 003 2353 or text 87222. We'd love to hear what you think about all of this as well. Right, it's 2:19 coming up. Shouldn't you get to choose who you live with? 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Rental health is next.
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0: While most of Westminster tries to enjoy what's left of the summer recess, figures released by the OECD on growth and economic well-being could sour some trips for those in the Treasury. We'll pass the data and its implications. We'll also hear from the Institute for Public Policy Research, whose report on defence spending suggests allies should share arms to close the funding gap. And in our big newsmaker interview, I'll speak to political scientist and the author of How Tyrants Fall and How Nations Survive. Dr. Marcel Dersus will give us his take on the world current totalitarian leaders and the threat they pose to us and other democracies around the globe.
6: Kate Borsay, tonight from 7 on Times Radio.
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15: And this is Asma Mir on Times Radio. Hello to you. Thank you very much for your contribution so far. 87222, or you can WhatsApp 0333 003 2353. Right, this is a crazy story. A London man says that fraudsters cloned his number plate and racked up dozens of parking fines in his name. Although Erin Mehmet managed to overturn almost all of them, one notice went to an old address. It became a county court judgment and later stopped him getting a mortgage. Jack Simpson, money reporter for The Times, is here. Hi, Jack.
1: Hey.
15: How did one outstanding parking fine end up affecting whether he could get a mortgage or not?
1: Yeah, so Erin, the guy in question, he was completely unaware of this parking fine that he was given, and letters kept arriving to his old address, and eventually, unbeknownst to him, he was given a county court judgment, which are handed out by courts if you've got a big debt. When he looked to try and buy a property, he was refused two mortgages because of this outstanding county court judgment.
15: And is this common? Parking fines leading to county court judgments leading to, I mean, it just affects your credit score. Is that what it is?
1: Yeah, that's effectively it. And it's really, really, really common. Right. Obviously, I don't know if you're a driver, but
15: I am.
1: Private parking fines are quite common. I think there was 17 million last year handed out. And mortgage brokers and banks have been saying they're seeing this more and more and more. People getting county court judgments often that they don't know about. Mm. It puts a black mark on your record. And when banks and mortgage providers do checks, they see it and don't want to provide you with mortgages effectively.
15: Yeah. I mean, again, I'm not blaming the victims here, but, you know, if you have to kind of keep your addresses up to date as well. Something I fell foul of, but that you know, because you need to be aware of what you're being accused of. What is the advice for anyone who finds themselves wrongly pursued over fines?
1: So you can obviously challenge it, but I suppose, as we've kind of worked out from Erin, if you're in the process of buying a property or want to do one in the near future, it's probably best to pay it because usually high street banks won't want to provide you with mortgages, particularly if these county court judgments aren't paid or are very recent. You want to clear this off your record.
15: Yeah. He was a victim of fraud because they cloned his number plate, but that wasn't anything that wasn't relevant to this.
1: Well, I think with all of the other parking fines that he got, he was able to prove at least that he wasn't the driver of the vehicle. But with this one, obviously, it went so far down the line. I think it was 18 months after the fine was issued he found out about his county court judgment, so he couldn't clear it. And then as a result, you know, tried to buy a property, went for a mortgage, got blocked, tried to buy another property, went for a mortgage, got blocked. And then eventually he was able to find a specialist broker who could find him a mortgage, but at a much higher rate.
15: Right. And again, is this a growing problem because of the huge rise in private parking fines?
1: Yeah, that's definitely a massive issue. I think the RAC, which is obviously a motoring body, they did a study where they've kind of predicted that this year there'll be 17 million private parking fines handed out, and last year there was 14 million, so you can see the rise.
15: I can. And just finally then, if you receive a parking fine you think is wrong, should you challenge it or pay it first and argue later?
1: I think, as I say, if you're buying a property, maybe just pay it, because it'll cost you £60, but if you don't, it could cost you thousands in, you know, higher mortgage rates later, or cost you your dream home that you want to buy.
15: Exactly. Jack, thank you for that. It's quite a crazy tale, but it's a kind of warning tale as well. That's Jack Simpson, money reporter at The Times. I wonder if that's something that's happened to you. Do let me know. The usual ways, 0333 003 2353, or you can text on 87222. Sasha Nugara, property reporter for The Times, joins us now for Rental Health. Just tell us about your column this week, Sasha.
2: Yes, so this situation, this is a house full of girls, it's a fun house, someone's moving out and the landlord is not letting the girls choose the new tenant. Mm. He wants to do it himself on spare room and however he's doing it. And there's multiple reasons why he'd want to do that. You know, he's the landlord, he wants to vet the tenant. But I think one of the things that landlords forget is it's not always about who owns the home, it is about who lives in the home. And going from a friendly, fun house to having a stranger move in is not so fun.
15: So presumably they don't have any rights in that area, do
2: no.
15: they? They just have to appeal to the landlord's better nature?
2: Exactly. I mean, the Renters' Rights Act has kind of changed this a little bit because lots of landlords moving away from joint tenancies and renting out these rooms in more HMO style, because if you have a joint tenancy now and one of you wants to leave, it ends the tenancy for everyone. So this way, each room, you know, he's not going to have losses massively because he will still be able to keep renting them out. I think what you have to do is appeal to his best interest and say, well, you know, if I don't like the tenant and we don't get on, I'll move out. Yeah. And then he's got another room to fill again. And this is with tenant rights now. You can move out with two months' notice. So it's a lot easier to do.
15: Is there anything kind of before it gets to this in the lease that you sign, the agreement that you sign, saying that, I mean, if you've signed something and it says, should someone leave and we need to get someone else in, it will be, you know, my decision, not yours. Is that something, would that be in the kind of terms and conditions?
2: It could be. Like they put all sorts of things in there, because I remember a tenancy agreement I signed once, and one of the clauses said that you will make yourself available one night to do viewings for a new... So, and gosh. I was more than okay with that.
15: Okay.
2: You know, I lived in a HMO, and when someone left, our landlord would go into spare room, pick a night that we were all free and just line them all up. We would do the tour, have a chat with them and then choose. And this was the best case scenario for everyone involved. A, we didn't have the admin of looking for a new flatmate, and B, he didn't have to come out and view it.
15: Yeah.
2: And, you know, most of the time it then went really well and the person would stay living there for a while. It's in the landlord's best interest, in my opinion.
15: Yeah. Just finally, before you go, I mean, you're obviously, you get people getting in touch with you. How has the new legislation affected people? Are they better off? Are they happier?
2: There's definitely been a few hiccups, as the same with everything. And the joint tenancies has actually been one of them, because typically you'd be able to just sub someone in.
15: Yeah.
2: Whereas there has been quite a few cases where a whole household has been kicked out, asked to pay a new deposit and had the rent raised just because one of them wants to move out. In general, I think it's going quite well, because, you know, being able to leave for with 2 months' notice is amazing for tenants, and they've never had that before.
15: Yeah. Sasha, thank you very much for that. Sasha Nogara, property reporter for The Times. That was this week's Rental Health column in The Times. You can read it every Friday, where she tackles the everyday dilemmas and disputes facing renters across the country. Again, if that is your experience, is that something that you or your kids have had to deal with, do get in touch. I'd be interested to know what the impact of that new legislation is. Is 033-003-2353. That's the WhatsApp number. Or you can always text 87222. I believe you can also email studio@times.radio. I think I've remembered that correctly. Right, it is coming up to 5:30. The cockroach protests in India have finished, but there are concerns of continued harassment from the police. We're going to get into that. First, the headlines on Times Radio with James Kitchen.
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5: Thank you, Asma. Good afternoon. Police evacuated 5 men from a house in Norfolk after a mob of 100 people tried to force their way into properties which they claimed housed asylum seekers. There have been 2 nights of unrest in Thetford, where locals are opposing plans to accommodate 1,000 asylum seekers at nearby RF Barnum. The government says it will urgently identify any grooming gang perpetrators who may still be eligible for early release. It comes after The Times found several men who assaulted children in Bradford could be freed from prison early. The criminals were convicted of indecent assault because anti-grooming laws weren't in place at the time of their offending. A professor accused of plagiarism says his resignation from Cambridge shouldn't be an acceptance of the narrative surrounding him. The university has launched an investigation into Jason Arde's qualifications, along with allegations of academic misconduct. The Green Party peer, Baroness Jones, told Times Radio she's amazed the university didn't carry out checks earlier.
7: It looks as if Cambridge didn't do any sort of due diligence. I hadn't heard the full list of things that were a little bit dubious or specious, and it is quite overwhelming. I'm staggered he got through the Cambridge interview. It's just astonishing. They clearly need to clean up their act.
16: The Labour MP, who called for a summer of sex, has accused supporters of single-sex spaces of hating transgender people. Samantha Niblett attacked the Equality Watchdog's new code, provoking criticism from fellow MPs. Home Office data shows there's been a record 10,000-plus referrals to the government's Anti-Extremism Prevent scheme in a single year. The majority were for those aged between 11 and 15 years old, with around 400 referrals for children under 10. For a news bulletin when you want it, search for the Times Radio News Briefing on any podcast platform.
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10: I believe those who are curious see the world differently. At Viking, we have always been curious and quite a bit different. For over 25 years,

0: I believe those who are curious see the world differently. At Viking, we have always been curious and quite a bit different. For over 25 years, we have been connecting the thinking person with the world. First on the great rivers, then on all five oceans, now on all seven continents. We are One Viking, exploring the world in comfort.
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4: And this is Anas Mamir on Times Radio, sitting in for Jane and Fee. It is 2:33. Good afternoon to you. We're going to talk about the situation in India now, because India is still grappling with the aftermath of last month's Gen Z cockroach protests. Tens of thousands of young people took to the streets in July to demand reforms to the education system following leaks of the country's crucial NEET exam. Now, the protest disbanded after India's education minister resigned, and the government struck a deal with the cockroach Janata Party, who led the demonstrations. But they've threatened to restart them after reports that hundreds of students were being detained or harassed by police. Many young women who were involved have faced online harassment and doxing in the wake of the protests. But will the movement lead to lasting changes in India? And will that change start with the country's rigorous exam system, which is so stressful that thousands of students take their own lives every year? Let's speak to the Times foreign correspondent Arjuna Keshwari Ham, who joins us from Delhi. Good afternoon to you.
5: Hi, good afternoon. How are you?
4: Arjuna, I'm very well. Tell me a little bit about what the initial demands then were from the protesters.
5: Right. So as you know, the protests ended on the 25th of July after the education minister, Dharmendra Pradhan, resigned. The government agreed, that was on the Saturday, to the demands of the protesters. One of those was, of course, the resignation of the education minister. And the others were commitments to compensate the families of around 20 students who committed suicide in the wake of a leaked medical college entrance test. That was the NEET exam. And the third demand was that no punitive action would be taken against the protesters after the protests were finished.
4: And then explain a little bit more about the exam system and the leaking of that. Just the leaks of the country's crucial NEET exam. What exactly happened there, and how has that been improved so that that situation cannot happen again?
5: Right. So I sort of wrote a piece in the Times about this, which came out today. So in India, you have millions of students who are competing for college places. For medical entrance tests, for example, the NEET exam, there's around 2 million students each year who compete for that exam, but only 5% of those students, around 129,000, 130,000 students, will actually get places. And kids are studying for these exams from the age they're, you know, as young as 11, 12, 13. A lot of these kids move away from home. They go to so-called coaching cities. The most famous one is called Kota in Rajasthan. And these are cities that are sort of designed entirely to it revolve around the exam prep economy, essentially. So you have thousands of kids moving each year, dedicating 15, 16 hours a day purely to prepping for these college entrance exams. So as you can imagine, the pressure is really, really high. And many families will dedicate their entire life savings, their entire salaries, especially lower middle class families, into sort of investing in exam coaching and investing in their kids' futures. And it's this kind of intense pressure that leads to these high suicide rates that we see in India, and they've really jumped over the past decade, which is the sort of 12 years that Modi has been in power. We saw 14,000, I think, suicides in 2024, and that's 8.5% of all suicides in the country, so a huge amount of those students. So this year in May, the medical college entrance test was leaked, and all of the questions were sort of sold

0: to the highest bidder, a group of students were sort of read out the questions behind closed doors,
1: I
0: paid
1: see.
0: extortionate amounts of money for those questions, and it was found out after the kids sat the exam that 2 million students would have to retake the test.
1: Gosh. Now, the protests that we know were covered widely. They gained a lot of traction on social media. There were videos and memes. But with that, obviously, you see people's faces. Sometimes people are easily identifiable. And so what's happened is there's been a wave of harassment for young women. Just explain what's going on.
0: Yeah, so the protests did end on the 25th of July, but we've seen women who participated in the protests experiencing doxing, which is essentially the act of revealing a person's personal information, their address, for example, online, in order to cause harm, shame, or fear. So we've had one viral case about a 15-year-old girl who spoke out using quite sort of strong language in a video that went viral, spoke out against Prime Minister Narendra Modi in the aftermath of the protests. These sort of right-wing actors online traced her identity and her home address, and she started to receive rape and death threats. And she's actually had crowds of people gathering outside her home in Delhi,
1: God.
0: where she was with her widowed mother, and her and the mother were sort of eventually forced to leave their home and sort of move to a rented temporary place where no one could know the address, because it just simply wasn't safe for them to stay. And she also had an FIR registered against her, which is a sort of document that sets the criminal justice system in motion. So obviously there's a lot of anger from students around that now, because one of the key demands, as I said, was that students would not be facing criminal
1: Yeah.
0: action after the protest. And this girl was 15, she's underage.
1: It's absolutely shocking. Arjuna, thank you very much. Arjuna Keshvani Ham, who joins us from Delhi. We're also going to speak to Dr. Subir Sinha, Director of the South Asia Institute at SOAS. Good afternoon to you.
2: Good afternoon to you.
1: How do you think the Modi government would summarize or conclude the damage that has been done to them by these protests?
2: I don't think that they have a full handle on the damage that has been done to them by these protests. I think that they are really flailing at the moment in terms of understanding and in terms of formulating a proper response because, as Arjuna said, they're from New Delhi. The exam system, whereas NEET is at the center of these current protests in India, almost all government jobs require exams as well, and many of them have been subject to paper leaks and all the other problems associated with them, suicide and things like that. So it's actually much more of a systemic exam, a problem regarding exams. And what this basically does is it makes youth no longer trust the system in terms of their future. And I think that's a really much deeper problem and a challenge that Mr. Modi really has to deal with. Secondly, Mr. Modi himself sort of came on television and in his very ham-handed Instagram posts, he seems to have targeted Indian women as the primary focus of his anger and later of his forgiveness, because he says it's inconceivable to him that young women have been so abusive to him. And many of the doxing stories that you hear about or targeting of the 15-year-old, in which one of the most prominent social media handles connected to the BJP, run by an ex-bureaucrat, and the many influencers connected to the BJP of the so-called IT cell of the BJP, that's really been a PR disaster for him. And that has actually added far more fuel to the fire than if he had just done some changes to policy quietly.
1: And do you think that if there is sufficient anger around what is happening to these women, these young women, that we could see protests restart?
2: Of course. I mean, right away you see that there were, by-elections in the states of Gujarat, Madhya Pradesh, and Bihar. These were all three strongholds of the BJP. The BJP retained the one in Gujarat, the seat in Gujarat, but by a much reduced majority, which is not surprising. But very surprisingly, it lost the two seats in Bihar and in the state of Madhya Pradesh. So even in terms of the electoral outcomes coming out of the protests, things have not really been that great for the prime minister. You see other protests going on in the town of, in the city of Ranchi, in the state of Jharkhand. And these, the BJP has tried very hard to ride on these protests to say, listen, this is a non-BJP ruled state and they're also having these kinds of problems. But this is, you know, one of those things which kind of can lead to an unraveling of a much wider scale and of many more things than just the NEET exam. And the government would have done well to try and squash it very early in the process. But it's the movement is in no longer in the control of those of the CJP anymore. And certainly it doesn't seem to be in the control of the BJP, because anything that the Prime Minister does in terms of outreach to Gen Z, right away you can see the lampooning of that through counter reels posted on Instagram, which seems to be the new battleground in terms of social media platforms.
1: It's absolutely fascinating. Subir, thank you very much. That is Dr. Subir Sinha, Director of the South Asia Institute at SOAS. Coming up, we're going to give you a sneak peek into the pages of this weekend's Times magazine. It is 2:43.
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1: Right, this is Asma Mir sitting in for Jane Garvey and Fee Glover, just chatting to Jane Mulcairn. She just can't wait to get on air. Just wait there. Coming up after 3:30, we're going to discuss love in the modern age with the Sunday Times best-selling writer Will Derbyshire. And every day at 3:30, you can hear a fantastic interview with a brilliant guest. And if you miss it, do not worry, because you can listen to on Jane and Fee's podcast, Off Air with Jane and Fee, which drops at around 6 o'clock. You can hear all of their 3:30 interviews in full, including Lisa Jewell, Anthony Scaramucci, Satnam Sangera and John Barnes. Now, yesterday, they spoke to the electronic music duo Groove Armada, responsible for hits like Super Stylin', Jane likes those, and I See You Baby, but their long-standing music careers have had consequences because they both now suffer from hearing issues. They told Fee why they want to raise better awareness.
8: I struggle with hearing loss myself. I'm wearing hearing aids now as I speak to you, and without these I don't think this interview would be possible and you'd be able to speak, but I would definitely be struggling to hear you. Over the last couple of years, I found myself kind of maybe avoiding situations where there would be a lot of background noise or sort of tuning out of conversations and self-isolating a little bit, like not to a chronic degree, but I was conscious that I was doing it. And I've had these now for 2 years. I have a kind of side hustle as a therapist as well. And I think I started missing quite critical things in sessions as well, and that was obviously not good. So these have been really transformative for me, and it is hard. Like, taking the test for the first time is difficult because it's never gonna, with me it was quite concerning how much loss I was having to deal with, actually. So But since I've done it and been brave enough to do it, wearing these has been utterly transformative for me. So I'm completely went through with it.
9: And hearing loss is going to be such a huge thing for our generation to deal with and future generations, isn't it? Because actually listening on in-ear headphones, listening at a very high volume, is already proving to have really cost young people a part of their hearing that we probably still manage to maintain. So we've just got to talk more about going deaf, haven't we?
10: I think so. I mean, I think each generation is going to have its challenges. So I remember when I started going clubbing in Leeds, there was one place called The Warehouse, and it was so loud in there that the joke was, and it was literally, we did treat it as a joke, that when we rolled out of there at whatever time in the morning and we couldn't hear each other talking to each other, it was just funny. I remember it now. We were just thinking what a laugh that was, you know. And when we started DJing, either side of the turntables, you have your own monitor speakers. And these days, you can turn them up and turn them down. But for, like, I don't know, 20 years, they were just on 11. You're in the middle of a nightclub. It's lasers. It's smoke. It's sweat on the walls. Really exciting. Loud things are just exciting. And so we've had all of that, and one of the reasons why we're doing this is to put these things on the radar that weren't on the radar for us. But as you say, this new generation is living a life in headphones, and there's a statistic I can't remember, but it's pretty terrifying when you you convert equivalent volume of headphones into as if the same thing was coming from speakers. It's a pretty terrifying conversion. So yeah, each generation has its challenges, I guess.
9: Sure. I mean, if somebody had come along when you were in exactly that situation that you're describing in your youth and said, now, in order to preserve your hearing well into your fifth, sixth, seventh and eighth decade, you really should turn it down now. what would your reaction have been?
10: I would have said no, but if they come in and said, here's some hearing protection where it will keep the vibe, but after a quarter of an hour, once you've got used to it, it will keep the vibe, but mean that you're going to leave this club and the thousands of other clubs that I and we've been lucky enough to be in, and you won't have constant tinnitus like I have now, I would definitely have taken it.
1: Now, you can download that and many, many other episodes wherever you get your podcasts from. Right, Jane Mulcairn's Associate Editor at The Times Magazine joins us now to give us a sneak peek into the weekend's edition. Hello to you, Jane.
9: Hello, Asma. It's lovely to see you.
1: And you as well. Now, on the front page of the magazine, Holly Willoughby.
9: Holly Willoughby, yes.
1: Tell me all about it.
9: So I did this one myself. I interviewed Holly just around the time that her new YouTube show started last week. When I was writing it, I was actually pretty staggered by, when I put it down on paper, all the things that happened to Holly.
1: Yeah.
9: And to be honest, went wrong for her in the space of a couple of years, and which all sort of cumulatively led to her stepping away. I mean, she got into a lot of trouble with Philip Schofield for allegedly jumping the queue when the Queen was lying in state. They've always said they weren't jumping the queue. But there was a petition to get them fired, which, like, you know, thousands of people signed. It's, I mean, to me, quite bananas. But then Philip Schofield resigned over his, he says, unwise but not illegal affair with his younger colleague. And she got blowback for that, which, again, is a bit confounding.
1: Why again? I can't remember. This all feels like such a long time ago.
9: It does. Well, this is the thing. And it's sort of when you put it all down together, you're sort of like, oh, gosh, all those things happened around the same time. So she was criticised because people said, you can't not have known, even though he said that he'd lied about it to her when she'd asked him. And then she was also criticised, on the other hand, for seemingly abandoning someone she had a long friendship with. And then she was kind of mocked for talking about it on TV in the way that she did. I mean, it was kind of relentless. Like, I don't think she could do wrong for doing right at
1: well,
9: that point.
1: Well, you just explained there that she couldn't win. Where
9: no,
1: she gone?
9: Couldn't win. And then she did have a nasty incident where she didn't indicate in a car and a scooter driver was turning and she did end up in a collision with the scooter driver who broke his neck, and she had to pay she was found guilty. And then, I mean, this is all building up to a really horrible incident, which is that it was a plot to kidnap, rape and murder her was discovered by a US undercover officer in a chat room. And this guy was basically plotting to go and get her, find her and murder her near his home in Essex. Understandably, she then also stepped down from this morning. Yeah. And it's really interesting because when I was interviewing her, I obviously kept well away from direct questions about that because you know, it's obviously a very traumatic event. I mean, she took 3 years off pretty much. But it's such a big thing that it's actually hard when you're having a discussion about things to avoid it completely. And we sort of inadvertently went near it. And she did get incredibly upset. And it was the week that we just had the news that Anne Widdecombe had been allegedly murdered in her own home too. And the idea of women in the public eye and the dangers that that poses and the kind of threats that people... So I did ask her, after all of this, people might wonder why you wanted to come back to television.
1: Yeah, good question.
9: And she said for a long time she didn't know she did want to because she said, you know, she was fine with the idea that it might not, that might be it, because she was understandably so incredibly traumatised by what happened.
1: We know how the show's been received now, but at the time, what did she say about how she wanted it to be received, what she's trying to do with the show, that kind of thing?
9: I mean, she said that she wanted to try something new, that she hopes that she will eventually go back to kind of mainstream television at some point, but that this is something new and interesting, and it gives her a lot more freedom and a lot more flexibility. And she said, you know, one of the things about doing a YouTube show is that it's a bit more nimble, and when they drop the episodes they can find out what people like, what people don't like, and they can kind of adjust it accordingly. I think the difficulty with something when it's badly received, which it has been, I mean it's had some real critical panning in the last week, is that, you know, it's hard for people to give you another go and let you have time to tweak it. Actually, interestingly, she did talk about when she first started presenting, she said that she was terrible. And she said that she
1: weren't we all?
9: She said that she ran into someone recently who was a producer on one of the first, like, you know, sort of Saturday morning TV shows.
1: Yeah.
9: It was S Club TV. And she said she met this producer and he said, "You were awful." She said, "We were so bad." But she said, "But you were given time to get better."
1: Yeah, it's true.
9: And she says now she doesn't know if people are given that time to get better, because like everything, you know, we don't give our prime ministers time to turn things around, do we?
1: No.
9: And so I don't know. I mean, you know, she's recorded about 12 episodes, which are dropping twice weekly. Whether or not people will give it time to get more critically
1: Jane,
9: I don't know.
1: Jane, don't you think that the way it works right now is that if you get someone on, if you get like the Prime Minister on or whoever, and you ask them something and it goes viral, it will be judged as success on that, won't it?
9: Yes,
1: rather than how you present.
9: Well, yes, and very few people will be watching the whole 50-minute show.
1: Yeah, exactly.
9: They'll be watching the 2-minute clip that they'll see on social media. Yeah, that's the nature of the game.
1: Yeah.
9: We live in the attention economy.
1: We certainly do. Yeah. Right, speaking of attention, can we do two stories in 5 minutes?
9: Yeah, we can.
1: We're going to try. Right, tell me about the Hamptons.
9: Oh, God, I hate the Hamptons.
1: I just want to go once so I can hate
9: it. Oh, yeah, go. Just please go. You just go for a day and hate it and then come back. So I really hate it. It's about as far from a holiday as I think it's possible to get. You know, I want to sit around in a damp swimsuit in a deck chair reading my book, drinking wine out of the bottle. The Hamptons is quite the opposite. It's more competitive, more pacey, more kind of rattle your jewellery than Manhattan itself. And, you know, you're probably paying $20,000 a month, you know, for this mansion that you're renting. But it is full of celebrities. I used to have to go there a lot in the summer to do my job because all the celebrities are in their holiday homes in the Hamptons. And Ashley Baker, who used to spend her summers in the Hamptons, has written this piece basically saying it's even worse now, that in the years post-COVID, it's gone stratospheric.
1: In what way is it worse?
9: More expensive, more moneyed, more kind of self-regarding and more competitive. Apparently, the largest oceanside estates can command $2 million a month for rentals.
1: Hang on. Did you say $2 million a month?
9: Yeah. $2 million a month. A tennis lesson is $250. A lobster salad at the market, not even in the restaurant. A lobster salad to take away is $130 a pound.
1: Okay, I'm out.
9: A Pilates class is $50. I mean, I will say, I once went to Gwyneth Paltrow's house in the Hamptons, and that was quite fun. As a day doing your job, that was quite fun. Jeffrey, the housekeeper, in his little, you know, button-down shirt, who greeted me and brought me some iced water. It is very funny, though. All the other houses in Amagansett, which is the village her house is in, they all have white picket fences. Gwyneth's has a great big black security fence looking, it's like something out of LA. And you're like, I wonder which, oh, that one. Yeah, that one.
1: Right, can we fit in the,
9: yeah,
1: bayou? Am I saying it right? The bayou?
9: Let's say it seven ways and one of them will be right.
1: Bayou. Tapestry, tell me.
9: So the bayou tapestry, I mean, talking about holidays, I mean, the Hamptons is not my kind of holiday, but my parents, being the good teachers they are, did take me on a lot of improving holidays as a child. So I went to all the First World War battlefields by the time I was about seven. Dachau concentration camp.
1: Oh my goodness.
9: That was a fun holiday visit.
1: Wow.
9: Yeah. Normandy beaches. There's a theme here. And I was texting my mum earlier to say, how old was I when we went to see the Bayeux Tapestry? Because I remember it. She said, you were three. I said, how do I remember it? And she said, well, because that picture of you and your brother that we've always had around. I can't remember the picture, but I vaguely remember the tapestry. Anyway, because I was so small when I saw it first, maybe I went back on a school trip. I don't know.
1: Yeah.
9: But I've always been a bit blasé about the Bayeux tapestry. Oh, everyone's seen that. That old carpet.
1: But
9: anyway,
1: you've got now, this people, yeah.
9: Now I realise it's quite a big deal.
1: Yeah. Just a bit. And the piece in, it says, Inside the Bayeux Blockbuster. What's the thrust of this piece?
9: Alice Thompson has written this fantastic piece for the magazine. And it's just jam-packed full of really interesting details about how the loan came about. You know, it was, I mean, basically the Bayeux Museum is closed for renovation, so they needed to put it somewhere. Mm. But it was also cooked up by the King and Macron as a sort of post-Brexit way of improving. It's like a French exchange for the carpet, you know, for the tapestry. It's coming over to build bridges, you know, but also loads about the making of it, because we don't know who made it, why they made it, exactly when they made it, or why they made it. Like, the idea, is it a bit of propaganda because France had just won? It's so intriguing, the whole story behind it. And also there's a lot of really funny stuff about whether there are 93 or 94 penises. 88 of them are horses' penises.
1: Oh, for goodness sake.
9: Yeah, but apparently one of them, they don't know if it's a penis or not. It's just a protrusion.
1: I think you've
9: underneath.
1: Said that enough now.
9: Anyway, it's going to be a blockbuster. So it opens next month. They sold 100,000 tickets in 24 hours. It's like Glastonbury
1: Absolutely.
9: For historical things. And there's going to be towels and scarves and Liberty cushions and a special tea. Greggs has created a tapestry.
1: Oh, very
9: 8 metre
1: good.
9: Embroidery to celebrate the tapestry and National Sausage Roll Day. I mean,
1: goodness me.
9: What a time
1: could you
9: be alive.
1: Yeah, and also there's when you just open the magazine, there's a picture of David Beckham, don't say anything, not wearing very much. Now, I'm not making any comment
9: That's
1: on that.
9: 95.
1: But all I'm going to say is, that might be something you want to have a look at. It is a Times magazine out this weekend, of course. And that was Jane Mulcairn's associate editor at the Times magazine. More to come in the next hour, of course. I know I asked you to send in all your texts and WhatsApps, but I couldn't quite get to grips with the system. I am now able to access them all, so I'm so sorry. But please do continue to get in touch. 87222 is the text number, or WhatsApp 0333 003 2353.
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1: Good afternoon, it is 3 o'clock. You're listening to Asma Mir on Times Radio. And still to come, we'll head to Clacton to hear the mood ahead of next week's by-election with Times Radio's Rosie Wright. Successful women are finding their age is counting against them in the job market. We'll speak to one high flyer about the challenges she's faced in middle age. We'll also hear from a student who's been dodging debt and sharing stock market tips online. Plus, what impact have the last 10 years of technological innovation had on romance? First, before all that, the latest news, James Kitchen.
12: Thank you, Asma. Good afternoon. Police evacuated five men from a house in Norfolk after a mob tried to force their way into properties which they claimed housed asylum seekers. There have been two nights of unrest in Thetford, where locals are opposing plans to accommodate 1,000 asylum seekers at nearby RAF Barnham. The Times' newsroom reporter Ollie Cole has more.
13: Two people have been arrested after a second night of disorder in the market town saw a female police officer seriously bitten and another hit with a rock. Police have condemned the violence directed at officers who'd responded at about 9:30 p.m. to reports a group of people were trying to gain access to a home. Two men were arrested last night for offences including public order, harassment and possession of an offensive weapon. One man, aged in his 40s, remains in custody, while the second man, aged in his 60s, has since been charged. It's the second night of disorder in the town following incidents on Tuesday where windows were smashed and fences broken as people attempted to break into a home.
12: The government says it will urgently identify any grooming gang perpetrators who may still be eligible for early release. It comes after The Times found several men who assaulted children in Bradford could be freed from prison early. The criminals were convicted of indecent assault because anti-grooming laws weren't in place at the time of their offending. Speaking earlier, the victim's commissioner, Claire Waxman, said she's worried the early release policy is being rushed through.
14: Things are just not clear enough. They desperately need clarity. That's why I've been pushing government and the Ministry of Justice every day to say, when are we getting communication out to victims? Because victims need to know, is the offender in my case coming out? If so, when? And what's being done to safeguard me and my family and keep us safe? That's what's really critical and what's needed now.
12: The Labour MP who called for a summer of sex has accused supporters of single-sex spaces of hating transgender people. Samantha Niblett attacked the Equality Watchdog's new code and claimed it protects nobody, provoking criticism from fellow MPs. It comes as several London councils have launched a coordinated effort to defy the new guidance, arguing it feels like an attack on trans and non-binary people. A professor accused of plagiarism says his resignation from Cambridge shouldn't be an acceptance of the narrative surrounding him. Jason Arde, who was the university's youngest ever black professor, claims he no longer wants to live under a constant spotlight. Nathan Kofnas was the first academic to raise concerns about his colleague's work. He told Times Radio Cambridge should be held to account.
15: This is a story of corruption, of people who knew the truth and covered it up, who used the threat of legal intimidation to silence people, including journalists who tried to tell the truth. To this day, as far as I'm aware, there isn't a single member of the Cambridge faculty who has spoken publicly about the wrongdoing in this situation.
12: Only one in seven of England's rivers, lakes and coastal waters have been classed as being in good ecological condition. Data from the Environment Agency reveals no single waterway passed a separate test for chemical pollution. The biggest individual problem is phosphate, a nutrient from sewage and farm runoff, with around half of rivers still exceeding safe levels. Power failure has caused major disruption across railways in the Midlands and the north of England. National Rail says services are expected to be disrupted until the end of the day. For a news bulletin, when you want it, search for the Times Radio News Briefing on the Times Radio app.
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1: Hello, good afternoon. Welcome to the show. This is Asma Mir sitting in for Jane and Fee. And coming up between now and four, we'll be live in Clacton taking the political temperature ahead of the by-election. After a viral post by a former fashion editor in her 50s, we'll speak to another woman facing the same problem. What is behind this? And does it affect women more than men? We'll meet the student who managed to save £22,000 in his first year of university. And is the key to successful dating being less cool and more keen? And I'd love to hear from you too. I've got the screen in front of me now. It's all going to work. The WhatsApp number is 0333 003 2353 and the text number is 87222. Right, we are a week away from the Clacton by-election where Nigel Farage hopes to regain his seat after standing down last month. Times Radio presenter Rosie Wright has been there today. Let's just listen to some of the views she's heard.
16: Can you tell me why you're voting for reform?
17: Well, it's the only way we're going to go, isn't it? Where else can we go? We've got two lost governments and this is the only government here that's going to sort things out for us. So as far as I'm concerned, Nigel Farage is God.
18: I think he's done well for Clacton. I know there's been an awful lot of bad press about him, but, you know, reading the press, you can't always believe. But I think that he's a good man, and I think he does well.
16: Have you heard about some of the allegations and the claims about party funding? We know Nigel Farage, for example, got this £5 million donation, and he didn't declare it. How worried are you about things like that when you go and cast your ballot?
18: I don't worry too much because you just can't believe everything you read. There's always so many sides to every story. And I think you just have to take out of it the sensibility of it and make up your own opinion.
19: I think it's abusing democracy by calling this election. He ought not to have done it. If he's innocent, and I believe he is, he should have said to the people accusing him, put up or shut up. I'm innocent. I'm clear. He should not have asked the people of Clacton to be judge and jury, because that is here.
16: So you wouldn't vote for a protest candidate instead?
19: Oh, for God's sake, I've met four or five of them. They're in the land of cuckoo. I mean, it's just silly.
16: Should Nigel Farage say sorry for not declaring that £5 million?
20: I don't know the legality of it, but he wasn't an MP at that time, was he?
16: He wasn't, but in the 12 months before you become an MP, you have to declare things.
20: The legality side of it, I don't know. Does it concern me? Not one bit. Not one bit. And if he is using it, he can use it for every night, but if he is using it, he clearly needs security. The government ain't supplying the security that he needs. I did hear the other day that he gets over 400 death threats a month. It's ridiculous. And certainly after poor Ann Widdicombe being murdered in her own home, what hap of acid, couldn't it? So where'd you draw the line? So does he need the 5 million? I don't think so. He's a wealthy man anyway. But does it concern me? Not at all.
1: Right, let's speak to Rosie right now. Hi, Rosie.
21: Hi, Asma. Good afternoon.
1: Were people throwing themselves at you? I'm quite interested to tell you what they thought about, you know, about Nigel Farage, about the by-election, or were they less keen?
21: Yeah, it's really interesting because the day after Nigel Farage called the by-election, I came down to Clacton and you couldn't move for people being absolutely desperate to tell you their opinions, what they thought, particularly about the most polarising person here, Nigel Farage. Today, a few weeks on, there is kind of two things. There's still that sort of core enthusiasm and support for the Reform UK leader, but there is also this sort of sense of fatigue because people are fed up, really, of having been asked questions about how they feel like they're going to vote in this election. I can see just over on my shoulder on my right, there's about two other camera crews. There's also two independent candidates that I've seen campaigning today. And the residents here know that they've got this one by-election and they could very well be facing another. So you've got the two camps. You've got the kind of really solid Reform UK voter who, as you just heard there, some of them, it doesn't make any difference what allegations might come forward about Nigel Farage or the party or his personal funding. They don't care. That doesn't change anything. That's all part of the establishment. And you get the other people who say, look, I've got 34 candidates to choose from, but actually the party I support, whether that's the Liberal Democrats, Labour, Greens, Conservatives, they're not putting forward a candidate. Mm. So this feels like a total waste of time and I'm really fed up.
1: And for people who don't remember how we got here in the first place, one of the people that you spoke to said he talked about an abuse of democracy. Just explain why we're having a by-election where, you know, Nigel Farage was the MP and he's standing in the by-election.
21: Yeah, and that is, to some constituents here, confusing because Nigel Farage won with a significant majority, 46% of the vote 2 years ago. I was here that evening. There was a party on the front at the Greek Independent restaurant on the Clacton High Street that went on until 6 o'clock in the morning. So that was an absolute triumph. It was the eighth time of trying to be an MP that Nigel Farage was successful. So you do think, well, why are you resigning to go again? The £5 million is really the crux of all of this. This donation he got from the cryptocurrency billionaire Christopher Harborne, which critically Nigel Farage didn't declare within that 12 months before he became an MP. And then there were many other questions. What was that money supposed to be used for? Was it going to buy any influence or not? And given that, you then think, okay, the questions keep coming. Nigel Farage, who's normally very happy to come and speak to the press and do interviews and come on Times Radio or be doorstepped, went quite quiet. And then he said, right, I've sort of fed up of this. There's now a parliamentary standards investigation looking at the details of that donation. He said, I'll let the people of Clacton decide. I'm resigning. Nobody cares. Nobody cares. Nobody cares. That's what he said.
1: Yeah.
21: And so the people of Clacton get the chance to say, yeah, OK, we don't care about the £5 million. We vote for you anyway. And that's what Nigel Farage is hoping is going to happen. And probably, Asma, when we look at the polls and the support here, he probably will win.
1: Yeah. Well, I was going to say to you, the majority of people you spoke to, is it fair to say the majority of them are outstanding, huge majority said, I don't really care about all this stuff. I am going to vote for him.
21: I would say so, yes. And the caveat there is obviously those are people who are out about in the middle of the day, happy to come and talk to a journalist with a microphone that says Times Radio. So they're obviously opinionated people who are very happy to offer up their opinions to me. I would say there was a poll last week that suggested, a Salvation poll that suggested Count Binface, who's kind of the main, I guess, the figurehead of the protest vote in absence of the Greens, Lib Dems, as I've said, that suggested he could get as much as 20% of the vote. Nigel Farage then presumably you'd expect about just shy of 80. The bigger question though is going to be on turnout. You know, you might get that core reform supporter coming out to vote, but lots of people might think, well, I don't know who to vote for. We didn't need to have this anyway. It looks like Nigel Farage is going to win anyway, so why would I bother? And I've heard quite a lot of that today.
1: Now, quite a few of the people you spoke to noted that not much has changed locally since Farage first came in. So is this election, as quite often is the case with by-elections, actually more to do with the national picture than the local picture?
21: That's a really hard question to answer, because this is sort of Reform UK heartland, really. This is the first place, the first constituency that there was a UKIP MP. It is a predominantly an older white population, and sort of it's in the pockets of Nigel Farage, really, in Reform. This is their territory they do well in. I think if Nigel Farage performs badly, so either low turnout or Count Binface, for example, takes a large share of the vote, that will look fairly negative, because there are some local businesses that I've spoken to just down the high street here who say, I really want a locally present, active MP who's going to come out and support us. You know, one of Count Binface's manifesto points is saying, I'll spend more time in Clacton and Sea than I will in Washington, D.C. So no prizes for guessing who he's talking about and who he's referring to there. But, you know, if you want the potholes fixed, or you would like to see more bins or more job opportunities for young people, particularly, you know, this is not a rich area. Inside this constituency is Jaywick, just about 2 miles from here. That is often named as one of the poorest places in the United Kingdom. So if you want that sort of real investment and local presence from an MP, for some of the local businesses I've been speaking to, they say Nigel Farage doesn't fit that bill.
1: And yes, just you mentioned kind of, you know, local businesses, etc. You're standing in front of a massive amusement arcade, which seems to be doing pretty well. It's summer, there's lots of people around. But, you know, in terms of the rest of the town, how does it look? Are there, you know, like many other high streets, are there lots of boarded up shops?
21: There are. I would say, Asma, this is it's quite a tired place, Clacton, that is in desperate need of investment. Not only are there sort of shuttered up shops, but there are a lot of people, I would say, hanging around, and we're in the summer holidays, absolutely, so people are enjoying that and relaxing. That the biggest part of the industry here is of course tourism, and I have spoken to, the further you go down towards the beach you get more and more tourists. I think, well, that's kind of interesting to know you're here, but I want to speak to the Clacton residents.
1: Yeah,
21: but it is an area that is in desperate need of investment, and if you look at the average age, I would say, is sort of 50 plus, so the opportunities for those young people seem few and far to come by. So it's a place that is in desperate need of attention, investment, like actually, sadly, many of our coastal seaside towns.
1: Yeah, exactly that. Rosie, thank you very much. Lovely to talk to you. Times Radio presenter Rosie Wright, reporting from Clacton. Right, coming up, why high-powered, formerly high-earning women cannot find work anymore. It is 3:15.
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1: And this is Asma Mir on Times Radio, sitting in for Jane and Fee. And at 10:30 every evening here on Times Radio, you can get a look at tomorrow's top stories, because we go through the next day's newspaper front pages with our panel of expert reviewers, whether it's Carol Walker presenting Monday to Wednesday, Henry Bonsu on Thursday and Friday, or Daryl Morris at the weekend. You'll always get the front pages at 10:30. So make sure you tune into Times Radio and get a head start on tomorrow's headlines. Now, Jamie Klingler, it may be a familiar name to you. She is a former communications chief for a group of digital marketing agencies, co-founder of the campaign group Reclaim These Streets. She's given TED Talks and is one of the UK's top-rated communicators. She's also on Universal Credit. And she's not alone. More and more midlife women are finding themselves unable to find work as the job market sidelines them. This follows a viral post, you may have seen this on Instagram, or from former fashion editor Stacey Duguid, who was inundated with messages after sharing her own struggle to get a job interview at 52, despite decades of experience and hundreds of applications. Let's speak to Jamie Klingler now. Good afternoon to you.
23: Good afternoon.
1: Tell us when you started noticing that there might be a problem here.
23: Well, the position at my last company ended a year ago in July. And so I really thought, like, okay, the summertime, everybody, it might be a hiring freeze, or it might be a bit quiet because people are on holiday. But given my profile and given what I do and given how established I am, and that I worked in magazines for 10 years and then I ran an events agency, I really thought that I would find a challenge and a dream role that I could slot into and really have a lot of impact. And then I just didn't get any interviews. And I sent out so many different CVs, and I was trying and advised to use my CV and change everything based on AI for every job application I was going for. And more I've learned the way that they're scored and the way that you're getting dismissed, you're being told to erase 10 to 15 years of experience so that you're not seen as overqualified, over-opinionated, or just not over-aged for a company's role now.
1: And did you do that?
23: I didn't erase things on my CV. I think it's way too public of what I've done, and all you have to do is Google me, you're going to see my age. So I didn't erase things. I definitely rephrased a bunch of things. And until I wrote the article and had it on the front pages of newspapers, I was not getting the responses. And then I had 17 interviews this week. Getting to actual hiring managers and not having AI weed me out has been really good this week.
1: So explain to me then about how the 17 job interviews, why do you think they happened?
23: Because I was in the Telegraph saying, this is my job, these are my qualifications, and I can't get a job. So it got spread all over LinkedIn. Basically, Stacey Duguid is the one that lifted the lid on this. And then I put mine out there and my story out there, and everybody was like, wait, you're on the news, you're on the radio. How do you not have a job? And so I think a lot of people that didn't know I was struggling came out of the woodwork. And the network came into play.
1: I see. So it's not that they bypassed the AI bots looking at your CV. It was more of a kind of personal response.
23: Yeah, a very personal response. And then it's just going into hiring people and to CEOs and to people that are making the decision. It's not going through the AI process at all. So I was able to skip that process. Without being able to skip that process, I was just doing the same thing and same thing. I was applying to 8 to 15 jobs a week and not getting anywhere.
1: Now, I was talking about this on the radio recently, and actually this is something that seems to affect everyone. Young people, you would have heard Andy Burnham last week saying, you know, we need to stop these Zoom interviews and AIs looking at CVs because it's not fair. You know, I've had personal experience with my sons. So it seems to be something that is a kind of, it's a modern way of interviewing. And a lot of people don't like it. Young people, midlife people, you know, people beyond that. But it feels like it's kind of here to stay. In what way do you think it impacts midlife women more than, for example, you know, a 24-year-old man?
23: Well, I think that we've got families to feed and we've got lengthy careers. So the jobs that are getting pushed out because of AI to begin with, and there's a smaller pool for really, really qualified women. Mm. And you've got women caring for their children, you've got women caring for their parents, and a lot of women that have been out of the work industry because of having children. So in terms of being able to be dismissive of them, it makes it a really easy. Last week I was told something about, oh, that we aren't AI natives. And more than anything, I am an AI native. I was here before with dial-up internet. I've been here to watch AI get tested and fail and some of it succeed. And so if anything, we should be using the brains and the resources of women of a certain age rather than letting us go by the wayside. Like, I've got another 20 years of work in me and really want to work and want to work hard.
1: How common is what's been happening to you amongst your peer group?
23: I can't even tell you how inundated I've been over the last week of just everyone being like, it's not just me, it's not just me. Because there's a lot of shame in it too.
1: Absolutely.
23: You spent all of this time building up this CV that you're really proud of, that what might be what we call squiggly careers. So I didn't start as a junior account executive, then go to a senior account executive, and then just stay in the same company in the same way. I've had lots of different opportunities and lots of different really incredible jobs. And all of that and the transferable skills that comes with that should benefit organizations. And we just need to recognize what people have learned through their careers, not just what keywords they're hitting.
1: And you mentioned the shame aspect of it. You said, and you mentioned Stacey Duguid kind of, you know, lifting the lid on this. Do you think that you would have had the kind of, I don't know if courage is the right word, to come out and say, look, I can't find any work, I'm unemployed, if there hadn't been this whole kind of viral movement?
23: Absolutely not. I was terrified to do it because you don't want to seem to be unemployable.
1: Yeah.
23: And you don't want to seem to be, oh, it's just me. And if I'm the first one to raise my hand to say this is happening, maybe it's just I'm too loud. Maybe it's just the work that I've done for Sarah Everard and for against police reform. Mm. You know, so there is this, I know that I'm a unique hire, but I'm a really, really excellent communicator and I'm good at broadcast. And you just to actually tell people that you're on Universal Credit is really, really embarrassing. This isn't where I thought I would be at this point in my life.
1: Are you feeling optimistic right now with your 17 job interviews?
23: Yes, I have three in person that are follow-ups from that next week, and really exciting roles that are more interested in what I have to offer and that they can teach me the specifics of their sector. It's exciting, but you shouldn't have to write your heart out and tell everyone what's going on in your situation to have that access and have that opportunity when you've got 25 years experience.
1: Yeah. And the other thing, of course, is that, you know, you have a platform and you ended up on, you know, the front page of newspapers and then people reached out. There are so many women, obviously, who don't have that platform and who are still battling with this rather strange system of employing people, which is that you don't get reply because AI has discounted your CV. Now, Stacey Duguid says she was told that you need to Botox your CV. You referred to this earlier on, where you have to just shrink everything down to maybe 10 years or so. That sounds to me like ageism.
23: Oh, it definitely is ageism. But it's also combined with the fact that whereas senior men are getting promoted into the senior jobs available, women are just getting pushed out. And so when there's downsizing, they're hiring younger, they're getting rid of women of a certain age, and then you're ending up with these workplaces that aren't diverse and where DEI has become a bad word. I have a pretty good example in terms of the work I've done with Reclaim These Streets and Sarah Everard and policing. I applied to be a media officer for the IOPC. I've previously put my hat in the ring to be the chairperson of the IOPC, and I wasn't even given an interview, despite having 5 years of police-specific media commentary.
1: One thing I wonder, and I just want to try to get a kind of fuller picture of this, if AI is being ageist, and presumably AI is being ageist because, well, I mean, obviously I'm not an expert on this, but you know, you have to put the parameters in. So perhaps it's the firms being ageist, I don't know. But if that is a scenario, does that affect kind of 50 plus men as well?
23: I think in cases it does, but I think the women have more squiggly careers than men generally. So we're not going from the same job title with the same job description to the same job title with the same job description. And it's not taking into account the rest of our experience as a whole. And it's not a rounded, holistic view of somebody's career. It's just check, check, check, check, check, check, check, check, check, check, check, check.
1: Yeah.
23: So it's not considering what we've actually done and what we've actually learned if it's not in the check block, in the checklist.
1: The problem is here is that, as I said, I spoke about this on the radio in depth and spoke to people about this, and some employers came on and, you know, they said, actually, this is how it is now, you know, because it's convenient for us. We're getting so many job applications for each job that we do need some kind of first stage filtering. And we just can't go through everyone's CV. It's not possible. Therefore, we have to use AI, and then we have to use, you know, Zoom as well. There's also things like a video interview where you have to kind of type answers in and then someone looks at them later. It doesn't feel, I don't want to be pessimistic, but just from having listened to a lot of people on this, it doesn't feel like they're going to change and kind of go back to the way it was before. So if they're not going to change, how do women like you in their 50s, how do we get around this system?
23: I'm really not sure. I know Stacey's working on a campaigning group called Encore to look at it. I'm really perplexed by it, because if I knew how to get around it, if I knew all the workarounds, I would have been doing them and shouting them from your radio station as well to tell people, to help people. But I think we have to be in the positions to do the hiring to change how people are being hired. We need to have human interface with the AI. It's not just having AI talk to AI, because we're being advised to lie on our CVs. They're being advised to only do it this way. And you're not going to get the quality of hiring that is needed to make your business future-proofed.
1: Mm. It's interesting. Jamie, it's really fascinating, and good luck with your job interviews. I'm hoping that surely one of 17, I feel positive. I feel something is going to come off. Jamie, thank you very much for joining us. That's Jamie Klingler, former communications chief, co-founder of the campaign group Reclaim These Streets, one of the UK's top rated communicators, not able to get a job in about a year, but now has 17 job interviews. Thank you very much. I know that's something that we're going to continue to cover, not just on this programme, but actually on Times Radio as well. And I'd love to hear your experience, actually, whether you're a woman or a man, 50 plus. Perhaps you found it quite easy, actually, to get back into the workplace. Did you do something to your CV? Or are there some kind of other workarounds? 0333 003 2353 is the WhatsApp number, or you can always text as well, 87222. Sylvia makes a point. I'm just returning to the workforce in architecture after being a stay-at-home parent for more than 11 years, plus facing hormonal changes, 45 plus, and in the process of getting a driving license. It is a lot, but she does say that the industry is very kind and friendly. And Nick says, yes, it does affect men as well. It is very demoralizing, 25 plus senior management experience of no value. Do let me know what your experience has been. You know, Andy Burnham kind of intervened on this last week, didn't he? He was talking more about young people and youth unemployment. He was talking about his own family experience and saying, you know, kind of AI looking at CVs and Zoom interviews didn't feel like the right direction that we're going in. But I think it was something like 89% of employers said they were going to use more of that kind of technology. So how do we make that make sense? Right, this is Times Radio, and coming up, I'm love, what's beside me? I'm love, what's on fire? Well, we had to wait for it, but it was worth it. How to find love in the modern world. Before all of that, we are going to get a check on the latest news headlines with James Kitchen.
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12: Thank you, Asma. Good afternoon. Norfolk Police says two officers have been taken to hospital after a second night of disorder in Thetford. They were called to reports a crowd was trying to break into a house last night following an anti-immigration demonstration. The government says it will urgently identify any grooming gang perpetrators who may still be eligible for early release. It comes after the Times found several men who assaulted children in Bradford could be freed from prison early. The criminals were convicted of indecent assault because anti-grooming laws weren't in place at the time of their offending. A professor accused of plagiarism says his resignation from Cambridge shouldn't be an acceptance of the narrative surrounding him. The university has launched an investigation into Jason Ardé's qualifications along with allegations of academic misconduct. Contributing editor at Unheard, Professor Kathleen Stock, says he was employed for the wrong reasons.
8: It wasn't just that he was black, it was also that he was neurodiverse and that he hadn't spoken allegedly till he was 11 or learnt to read until he was 18. And that was led on every bit of press coverage about him. That was the story. And they thought, right, excellent, we're having some of that.
12: Nearly 10,000 people were reported to the government's anti-terror programme as the number topped a 10-year high. Prevents or refer.

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1: And this is Asma Mir on Times Radio. I was asking for your experiences of kind of 50 plus, 60 plus, trying to get back into the workplace. Helen, I am just 60, made redundant at the same time as pretty much everyone in my area. In my last company, a director level, 20 plus people let go. I have a lot of experience and success in my field. I applied for a job role that was an exact match for my last role. I de-aged my CV. I removed gender from my CV. I removed everything apart from the last 10 years or so. I was rejected without comment at the first stage. And there's quite a few men as well. If I get time, hopefully I'll make sure I get time to read these out as well, saying that yes, absolutely does affect 50 plus men as well. Right, it is 3:34. Student life and saving money do not tend to go hand in hand, but our next guest is proving that it can be done. Jamie Schmidt has managed to save more than £35,000 in the past year while being a full-time student. He joins me now to tell me how he did it. Hi, Jamie.
2: Hi, Asmir. It's a pleasure to meet you.
1: You're very welcome. First of all, what are you studying? How long have you been at university?
2: So I've been at university for... So I'm ending my first year, going into second year now. So I'm studying finance and investment management at the moment.
1: Okay, well, I'm sure that's going to be handy, and that has been handy. I mean, there's probably quite a few strands to this, but how have you managed to save more than £35,000 in the past year?
2: So it came down to like maybe extreme frugality at the start. And I sort of realized after trying to save as much money as possible that you can only ever save however much money that you make or that you have. Mm. And so I decided to try and scale my income. I discovered the likes of bank switching offers and sign-up offers and those sort of incentives. And I noticed that there wasn't anybody really talking about it in a digestible format. And I had done a lot of bank switches. I think I've done all of them.
1: And so hang on a minute. How many have you done? How many times have you switched bank accounts?
2: To be honest, I've lost count of it. but I know I've made over £3,000, and by the end of this month, it will probably be over about £4,000 in terms of total value.
1: Wow. And that's not just one account, is it? There's a few accounts and you keep switching them.
2: No, so I would switch I would keep my main account because I don't want to switch that. Okay. And I would create a second account for the sole purpose of switching.
1: Oh.
2: Then I'd switch that from A to B, and then from B to C, and then from C to D, and then kind of just take advantage of all the offers.
1: So for £4,000 in a year, just by switching?
2: So £3,000 would be probably the entire amount I made in 1 year.
1: Right.
2: And
1: that's phenomenal still.
2: Yeah, it's phenomenal. It's sort of, I discovered like a YouTuber, Andy Webb. He runs Be Clever With Your Cash, and he kind of talked through the step-by-steps of it. Mm. I always sort of thought that banking was, you can only ever have one bank account, and that these switch offers were maybe gimmicky and there were too many eligibility criteria that you couldn't meet. But it's actually way easier when you look into it.
1: So how else did you make £35,000? Because £3,000 is quite a lot still to go, even by my terrible maths.
2: So it was by taking the information that I'd learned from bank switching and sign-up offers. And honestly, it was becoming financially literate myself and learning about investing. And seeing that there wasn't really that many people talking about it on the likes of TikTok and Instagram. Mm. And so I decided to make videos about that. And then be able to tell people about bank switching, be able to tell people about these sign-up offers and how to be more financially responsible. School never teaches you any of that. So people turn 18, they're a student like me, and they don't know how to manage their student loans, their student overdraft, anything like that. And so there's a bit of a gap in that sense of like the information that people can get, and I kind of wanted to fill that gap, and that has been able to make me money through various income streams.
1: Yeah, so I mean, you're kind of monetizing your online persona or presence, which I was going to say not everyone can do, but actually possibly if you've got a niche you can do.
2: Definitely. I think with social media it's not guaranteed. I think you're definitely taking a risk. And I still work in Tesco. I've worked in Tesco for just over 3 years now. Mm-hmm. I still

0: work there part-time. Social media is come and go in a way. So a year ago, I made maybe a few hundred pounds in 1 month. Last month, I made £9,800, which was my best month yet. But it's sort of, it depends on how your videos do. It depends on how much effort you put in. So it's very dependent on you. But I like that amount of almost response or almost freedom it gives me to kind of choose my own creative path.
1: And what about tax?
0: So my first year of income, I've operated as a sole trader, so I'm going to be paying income tax on that. I have a separate tax pot for that, so I don't include that in my net worth or anything. And then this year, I opened up a limited company, and then I manually take out tax whenever I get paid by anything.
1: And you also you invest this money, do you?
0: Yes, so any money that I don't necessarily need for my emergency fund or any sinking funds or my personal spending, I try to invest all of that. So that would be in the likes of my lifetime ISA and then my stocks and shares ISA.
1: You also live quite frugally, is that fair to say?
0: I'd say so. I think it would have been more frugally in the past, because I didn't have the amount of money that I'm making, but I still say I'm very frugal when it comes to saving money in any way that I can through my food shop, avoiding things like takeaways. I will go through every possible loophole in order to get an additional 5% off my grocery shop.
1: And I mean, are you know other people on your course, are they aware, they must be aware of what you're doing, are they kind of trying to take your advice, copying some of your tips? Or I mean, I remember when I was a student, obviously it was a long time ago, it was just so very difficult because you know you just didn't have much money.
0: Yeah, I think people in my course are kind of like, they think it's cool because obviously I'm studying what I'm preaching or what I'm talking about. So they do find that useful. More in my closer circle, they kind of take the information, the tips, and I have friends that are like, oh, I made over £1,000. And I get messages every day from people that are like, you've helped me so much get out of debt through bank switching offers, and things like that. So like the impact that I have on people's lives is probably one of the main motivating factors for me because I know just the amount of reach that you can get through social media.
1: Your tuition fees, they're around about 4 or 5 grand a year, is that right?
0: That's correct. Yeah.
1: You live with your parents, that's is that right?
0: Yep. That's
1: So
0: correct.
1: obviously that's you know helped you a bit, and that's allowed
0: Absolutely.
1: you to put your entire maintenance loan, which is 4,750, into stocks and into stocks and shares ISA.
0: Yeah.
1: But you don't get
0: So,
1: any extra money from your family.
0: no. So, I'm in a very fortunate position where I live at home. I'm literally just a train journey away from uni. So, I'm able to not spend any money on rent. And then, obviously, I'm living at home. So, things are easier. I opted to take my maintenance loan. I took the figure that you said, and I've chosen to invest it. Student loans in Northern Ireland are actually a little bit different to the ones in England. So, the interest rate is capped at, I think, RPI plus 1% or the Bank of England rate plus 1%. And it's repayable up until 25 years and it's paid off. In terms of consumer debt, I find student or a student maintenance loan for me is probably the best type of debt because it's not on your credit file and things like that. Most people will take their maintenance loan and throw it into things like rent and throw it into things like spending on holidays and things. But I kind of realize even in like a very low risk index fund, I'm still making about 7% interest, which is going to beat the rate of interest on my maintenance loan by double. So that's the sort of logic behind that.
1: And you've clearly made, you know, you've looked at all the costs and you've thought, you know what, I don't want to go into accommodation and use the money to pay for that. I want to, I'm able to live at home. I'll do this. I'll invest it. I'll get a good amount of money. I mean, 35,000 in 1 year, who knows how much you will have saved by the end of your degree. And then, I mean, I don't know what you want to do with that, but you might then use that to put down a deposit on some kind of house, I presume.
0: Yeah, absolutely. I think the goal for me whilst I'm at university is to just try and scale up this, which is my business. Also, I'm running another business with a few friends. It's like social media marketing, and just to build up as much capital as I can, because I mean, I do believe that it's getting harder and harder for young people to buy assets and to get onto the property ladder. So a big thing for me is putting as much money into my ISA and my lifetime ISA as possible, so that whenever I do graduate and I'm looking for a home with my partner, that it's as easy to do as possible.
1: Well, it's a really interesting story, and well done to you. You know, everyone's going to take different things from their situation, and you're not saying everyone should do this, but it's worked for you. So, Jamie, thank you very much. It's been really interesting to talk to you. It's Jamie Schmidt, who is a student. He's 22 years old, studies full time, managing a part time job at Tesco, working as an influencer to do with investing and financial advice, and he's managed to save more than £35,000 in his first year of university. I just want to read out a couple of WhatsApps, if I may, just very quickly on getting back into the job market. This one comes from Jonathan. I can tell you that this does affect 50 plus aged men. Over 2 years, endlessly applying with mostly little or no response to applications or initial HR interviews. These are jobs I'm experienced and qualified for. I'm sure it's ageism, but also when recruiters see my age and experience, they probably assume they can't afford me, and they may be right. Luckily, I started a new role recently, and I hope I will be able to be more open-minded with my new hiring. And another one here from Kieran. I was made redundant at the age of 56. I'd built up a very good CV, but after 2 years of hard slog, I was unable to get another job. I had to stop looking for my mental health and reading a Times article in 2024 on how HR managers view people who are 50 plus. So ageism affects both sexes. I would guess that it is worse for women, says Kieran. Thank you very much for all your contributions. 87222 is the text number, or you can WhatsApp on 033-003-2353. Now, Gianni Infantino's plans to sell off the World Cup are in tatters, thanks in part to the reporting of one of the Times' very own reporters. But how did he get the scoop? And does he think that FIFA can be redeemed after yet another scandal? Today's The Story podcast looks at that in depth as Manveen Rana speaks to the man of the moment, the Times' chief sports reporter, Martin Ziegler.
2: Do you think after a scandal this big, that has literally got global attention, that has made everybody stop and look at FIFA again, do you think there's any way that FIFA can try and redeem itself? What does it need to do in the future to try and change its reputation?
3: Well, it obviously needs a new leader. I think they need a proper reform process. I mean, Infantino was meant to be the great reformer, but actually a lot of his reform proposals he never carried through and even overturned them. Looking at the sort of the structure and how it operates, I think it's it needs a proper look at the whole process and the whole system and structure, and just to try and make sure we're not talking about the same thing in 8 years' time.
1: That was Martin Ziegler speaking to Manveen Rana. You can hear more on the Story podcast. That's one story told in depth each day, available free wherever you listen to podcasts. Right, here we go. Treat them mean, keep them keen, so the saying goes. But what if you're not interested in being mean? In the Times today, Lucy Sarrett says she is tired of playing it cool on dating apps. And she is with me in the studio. Hello to you, Lucy.
4: Hi, thanks for having me.
1: You're very welcome. Is this just about how engaged women are, well, women and men are expected to be on dating apps in terms of kind of, you know, not replying to texts, etc.?
4: Yeah, I think, I mean, obviously I'm from a generation that grew up on movies like How to Lose a Guy in 10 Days or The 3-Day Rule, where it's like you have to wait a certain number of time. You can't be too interested. You can't text back too fast, which, I mean, playing hard to get does work to an extent. It's been proven by studies, but in the long term, depending on what you're looking for, I think seeming like you're not interested might actually give them the wrong message that you're not interested.
1: Exactly.
4: Maybe just being honest, I know, groundbreaking, but actually does work.
1: Is the problem, though, that everyone, obviously everyone has to be honest, otherwise it won't work?
4: Yeah, definitely. I think I found just being transparent, like obviously not being absolutely crazy also helps. Like if there is such a thing as like, I've just met this person, I don't have to tell them everything, but just being very honest and transparent about where you are at in life and if you do want to take this further or not, if you're not sure, I think even keeping someone kind of hanging on is also, as a way of playing it cool, might also just be kind of hurtful for the other person.
1: Mm. I've never downloaded a dating app in my life, so I'm saying this from a position of pure ignorance, but isn't the problem, and there's loads of success stories of dating apps. My sister met someone on a dating app and she married him.
4: Amazing.
1: So there are lots of success stories. However, isn't the problem with dating apps that some people go on there and they're kind of window shopping and they might pick you, so to speak, but because they can still scroll and look, they're looking for someone who might be a little bit better than you. Isn't that the problem?
4: Yeah, there have been studies on this of like, is too much choice not good for us? Which is true, because it's like, then you get access to all these people who are real people, but you might never meet them. I think I get quite overwhelmed on dating apps. I was having this chat with my friends not that long ago, where you go on Hinge, you'll reply to 2-3 people. Mm. And I actually prefer meeting people in real life and actually setting up, being transparent and saying, oh, well, this has been a nice conversation. If you want, I'm free these days.
1: Yeah.
4: Instead of talking to a stranger on the internet for 3, like, no one has time for that. And also, if I have no intention of meeting someone again in the being chalant.
1: chalant as opposed to nonchalant,
4: which is not a real word yet.
1: No, I know.
4: Maybe soon.
1: I think you can make it a real word, Lucy. What is the text reply window, by the way?
4: I think it depends. If you're very busy, obviously, you know, it can happen. If you're at work, some people have different jobs. I obviously, my job is, you know, writing and being on social media. It's pretty easy for me to reply within a couple of hours.
1: Yeah.
4: I think that's doable for most people with corporate jobs. If you have a lot going on in your life, I also wouldn't panic if someone doesn't reply for 5 hours.
1: Yeah.
4: But there is a thing, if you're actively making plans over text and they reply 2 days later saying, yeah, that day works, chances are that day isn't going to work for you anymore. And it's very normal to say, well, this has been a bit too long, I'm not free anymore, all the best.
1: Yeah. I think you could be right. Right, Lucy, stay there. Someone who can hopefully shed some light on this is Will Derbyshire, writer of the Sunday Times best-selling book, This Modern Love. 10 years on from the publication of his book, he is publishing This Modern Love now. The book is a collection of thousands of submissions from men and women around the world in which he delves into the enduring themes that continue to shape modern dating. Hi, Will.
5: Hi there.
1: Right, so 10 years ago and today, everything that's happened in between, does this explain what Lucy's having to grapple with?
5: Yeah, I think so. I think in the last 10 years, there have been some significant changes that have happened, but it's been progressively going in this direction, I think, since we did the first book in 2016. I think the paradox of choice is like such a big thing. Mm. And I've just heard from people in the book and friends and family that have met people through dating apps that there's always this feeling of, once you actually find somebody you like, there's this feeling in the back of your head of like, well, what if someone is more in tune with me? And I think that is something that's impacting a lot of people now, yeah.
1: But how do you get around that? You don't, do you?
5: I think... I don't know if you do necessarily. I think it's just you have to find the right person that... I mean, if I was to meet somebody through a dating app, I would hope that I would just like kind of lay it all on the table. And I think I think it's important for people to do that. And I think, I don't know, nowadays, yeah, people hold a lot back. I would hope that when you find the right people, you would be able to bridge it and meet in the middle and, I don't know, be on the same page, I suppose.
1: Do you use dating apps? Sorry,
5: no, I'm married.
1: You're married, so I hope you don't use dating apps.
5: Yeah, so part of the reason actually why I was so kind of interested in doing the book is because I kind of missed out on the whole sort of dating app window, because I think Tinder was a thing in the early 2010s.
1: Yeah.
5: And I met my partner when I was 21, it was 2014.
1: In real life?
5: In 2014, yeah, in real life.
1: Lovely.
5: Yeah.
1: Tell us about some of the submissions in your book then. What have people been saying, men and women, about dating now?
5: So, I mean, it's definitely a mixed bag. I think it's different in the sense that I think love for a lot of people has gotten a little bit more complicated. Mm. I think this whole idea of finding a soulmate is something that has become increasingly more important to people. I think people are, generally speaking, quite media literate. It's funny, we were talking about the film earlier. Like, I think films have sold this idea to people of a soulmate, and I think now people have become a lot pickier. Mm. I think dating apps have made it more difficult for people to find, like, true connection.
1: So hang on, people are more picky because they're looking for the one, yeah, the soulmate, yeah, right?
5: Yeah, yeah, and I think, you know, obviously that's changed significantly in the last 50 years. I think people would marry for wealth or class or a variety of different things. And, yeah, and now it's, you want somebody kind of to fulfill your every kind of whim. And I think that was a big thing in the book, is this idea of a soulmate. That kind of was a reoccurring idea that came up a lot. And certainly also the sort of bigger idea of spirituality as a whole, mm, was something that we picked up on.
1: And what about... just, I mean, I thought, again, there was a viral article about, you know, boyfriends being embarrassing, or being a bit embarrassing to be coupled up now. Is that something at all that you picked up on? Are people less showy-offy about the fact that they're in a couple now than they were 10 years ago, or not?
5: Well, I mean, within the context of the book, people were just like, I mean, like, they can't wait to talk about their experiences. So I think it's slightly different. It wasn't something I necessarily picked up within the book, but I could see how that might become a thing. One of the things I did pick up on was this reluctance to perhaps talk about if you met on a dating app. Oh. That was a more significant thing. Oh. Because I think people have an idea of how they should meet somebody. And I think we had a handful of people making up a kind of story that they met somebody through in person at some event, when in reality they just met on Hinge or Bumble or whatever.
1: That's so interesting, because I just thought it was so normalised now.
5: Yeah, I think it is really normal, but I think it's still, like, you know, ingrained in you. You just have this idea, like, you know, well, I'll have a meet cute with somebody, yeah, in the street. Yes. And I think that's just because we're so obsessed with how people meet in film and television, perhaps.
1: It's true. It is true. Lucy, you're tired of playing it cool. You're going to be more chalant. What's that going to involve?
4: If you read the article, I think I am quite self-aware in that I say, I think I'm kind of used to playing it cool, and I don't really like telling people how I feel, which is, I mean, it's scary for everyone. But I think playing it chalant, like you were saying, it's just maybe just being a bit more honest with people. You know, if you go on one date and you're not sure, it's okay, yeah, to tell people you're not sure. Or if you had a really nice time and someone texts you, hey, I had a really nice time, when are you free? 2 hours after you leave. Unless it obviously went terribly and you think they're a bit creepy. That might just be like a normal thing that nice people do. I think I tend to react of like immediately distrust them. Like, why are they being so honest with me?
1: Oh, interesting.
4: When I've only met them for a couple of hours one evening. Yeah. It's like some people are just nice, you know?
1: Exactly. Thank you. That's exactly what
4: it
1: is.
4: And I think a lot of people put up a front, so yeah, it's quite refreshing to meet people who don't. And maybe a bit more unusual, like you were saying, we have so much choice that people do get quite picky and quite selective.
1: Yeah.
4: And so, maybe a bit...
1: Yeah, we perhaps shouldn't be so suspicious of people who are nice. I think that's a fair note, yeah, to leave it on. Lucy, thank you very much.
4: Thank you.
1: Thank you to Lucy Sarrett, and of course also to Will Derbyshire. Times Radio, it's 3 minutes to 4.
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1: Thank you so much for all your texts. 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Surely basic integrity is or should be a core requirement for most jobs. So lying on your CV or shortening it should immediately debar you. The other news story enlivening the summer of the plagiarising Cambridge professor is a perfect illustration. Right, thank you very much for all your contributions this afternoon. That is it from me today. Fi Glover will be back on Monday at 2. I'm actually back tomorrow on Times Radio between 1 and 4. My producer today was Hannah Quinn and the technical operator was Ryan Boyden. Up next, John Pienaar with Drive.
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11: Thank you, Asma. At 4 o'clock, I'm John Pienaar, and this is Times Radio Drive. Here are the headlines. Two men have been arrested after police officers were taken to hospital during a second night of disorder in Thetford, which has seen anti-immigration protests. And grooming gang members who sexually abused teenage girls could be freed under Labour's early release scheme. Coming up, Times Newsroom reporter Ollie Cole with the latest on the government's early release scheme. And after a second night of violence in Thetford over housing asylum seekers, I'll be talking to the local MP, Terry Jammy.
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11: And now the news with James Kitchen.
12: Thank you, John. Good afternoon. Police evacuated five men from a house in Norfolk after a mob tried to force their way into properties which they claimed housed asylum seekers. There have been two nights of unrest in Thetford where locals are opposing plans to accommodate 1,000 asylum seekers at nearby RAF Barnham. The Times' newsroom reporter Ollie Cole has more.
13: Two people have been arrested after a second night of disorder in the market town saw a female police officer seriously bitten and another hit with a rock. Police have condemned the violence directed at officers who'd responded at about 9:30 p.m. to reports a group of people were trying to gain access to a home. Two men were arrested last night for offences including public order, harassment and possession of an offensive weapon. One man, aged in his 40s, remains in custody, while the second man, aged in his 60s, has since been charged. It's the second night of disorder in the town following incidents on Tuesday where windows were smashed and fences broken as people attempted to break into a home.
12: The government says it will urgently identify any grooming gang perpetrators who may still be eligible for early release. It comes after the Times found several men who assaulted children in Bradford could be freed from prison early. The criminals were convicted of indecent assault because anti-grooming laws weren't in place at the time of their offending. Speaking earlier, the victim's commissioner, Claire Waxman, said survivors need to be kept in the picture.
14: It's a very complex piece of work that's now needed to work out who's coming out when. And that's why the communication to victims is going to take time, which is leaving them, unfortunately, in the most desperate of situations because nobody is really clear who's exempt, who is coming out when, and what's going to happen. And that's why I've been pushing government. We have to get on top of this and work at pace.
12: A professor accused of plagiarism says his resignation from Cambridge shouldn't be an acceptance of the narrative surrounding him. Jason Ardé, who was the university's youngest ever black professor, claims he no longer wants to live under a constant spotlight. Times higher education reporter Jack Grove was subjected to a four-month police investigation for looking into the academic, something the Metropolitan Police Chief Mark Rowley has now admitted was wrong. Jack told Times Radio the evidence was hard to ignore.
15: It wasn't just small bits of lifting other people's work. It was a huge amount of copying, almost verbatim. And, you know, Professor Ardé holds one of the most prestigious positions in British academia. And what I saw, I just couldn't really ignore that because it was just absolutely, it was very serious.
12: There's major disruption to trains in the Midlands and northwest of England. National Rail says it's because of a power supply failure at a communication centre. Northern and TransPennine Express are advising passengers not to travel for the rest of the day. UEFA says its member nations are still planning to boycott the World Cup despite a plan to sell stakes in the tournament being ditched. European football's governing body says its conditions for dropping the threat have not been met. They include Gianni Infantino resigning as FIFA president after he insisted he'll remain in the post following crisis talks yesterday. For a news bulletin when you want it, search for the Times Radio News Briefing on the Times Radio app.
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11: Hello, I'm John Pienaar with Drive on Times Radio. Thanks for joining me. Iran is saying that a deal and a ceasefire with US forces is getting close. The Trump administration in Washington is hoping the Strait of Hormuz, so vital to world trade, could reopen to shipping this week. And much of the world, including the UK government, are watching and waiting and hoping. But would a deal on a ceasefire and fresh talks come at the cost of handing Iran control of traffic through Hormuz Strait? And by the way, would that mean British ministers eating their words about the need to keep international sea routes open? Well, signs are the answer is yes and yes. But let's catch up on the negotiations that are taking place now between Iran and the Gulf state on the opposite side of Hormuz Strait, Oman. And a little later on today's programme, I'm going to be looking at the local councils who are defying official guidance and the law by refusing to operate single-sex spaces, changing rooms, say, in support of trans rights. I wonder what you're thinking about, what you're hearing on the news today. Send me a text, 87222, start with the word Times, or send me a tweet to @TimesRadio. So first, let's talk about the Iranian Foreign Ministry, which says it's close to finalising a deal with Oman to move vessels through the Strait of Hormuz. But it says that doesn't mean the waterway will reopen. Still wants guarantees from the United States. Tim Marshall, Foreign Affairs Analyst, as ever, is watching all of this moment by moment. Hello to you, Tim.
16: Hello, John.
11: What is your impression on this? I know you don't take any of this stuff for granted. Is it your impression the two sides are very close to a deal?
16: They're close to a deal of the vague outlines that we have. Whether they would be close to a deal if there are any sticking points, and two potential ones were thrown up today, apparently. The Iranians were linking any deal that there must be a ceasefire in Lebanon. All guns must fall silent in Lebanon again. But they didn't make it clear whether that would scupper this. And the other one is they're clearly saying, once we've got this deal over the line, the Americans need to talk to us about lifting their sanctions against us. So there's a slight muddying of the waters. Mm. So I don't think we appear to be any further forward than we were this time yesterday. I think one of the things, though, that did happen of reasonable significance was the new Foreign Secretary, Mr. Miliband, going to America to see his opposite number and appearing not to oppose this idea of the deal as we know it.
11: Mm. Right, I want to come back to that latter point and actually go through one or two of the points you mentioned there. I mean, starting with Iran saying that if there's to be a deal, we want to be clear there are no more Israeli hostilities into Lebanon against Hezbollah, which has been what they've been saying for a while, hasn't it? I mean, what is the state of that relationship between Israel, or more particularly the Netanyahu government, and the White House? Because President Trump's been, well, intermittently, quite upset with Bibi Netanyahu about just not doing what he wants to in Lebanon. And we have had in recent days, just yesterday and the day before, I think, strikes into southern Lebanon.
16: Yeah. When the Americans really breathe fire, the Israelis have to cave in, and this happens from time to time. But the Israelis have their red lines. Now, what the Israelis are saying is that over the past couple of weeks, Hezbollah have been moving arms around in the south of Lebanon, nearish their border. They've been using their tunnels and smuggling, etc. And so they warned several villages, we are about to attack what we think are weapons dumps, and they then bomb them. Now, you can argue this is in direct violation of the agreements. But again, like I said, the Israelis have got the red lines. But what it, of course, did was yet again throw a spanner into these wider negotiations
11: yes.
16: that are going on. And just for the context, as you know, Hezbollah are armed and trained by the Iranians, and the Iranians want to hang on to their power because it links them to the Mediterranean. So it is a muddying of the waters. I think of the two possible problems I've just mentioned, I think the idea of opening up the sanctions negotiations later, the Americans can agree to that. The reason I brought up Mr. Miliband, John, sorry, I know you're going to come back to it, is not that because Britain is a massive player in this. It's just that the Britain appears to be accepting that it's Iran and Oman that do deals on what is an international waterway.
11: Yes.
16: And that is quite a change in position.
11: It is. Well, I mean, we've heard from successive British Foreign Secretaries, Lammy and now Yvette Cooper. We've heard from the past Prime Minister. And I'm not sure we've heard from Andy Burnham on this, but presumably the policy is what the policy was, which is Britain does not accept the idea of Iranian control in the Strait of Hormuz, not just because it's such a vital waterway to the world economy, but it sets this really troubling precedent, and that is the British position. But when we heard from Ed Miliband yesterday, he rather glossed over that, didn't he, and was keen to express his solidarity with America and that Britain shares the view that this deal needs to get over the line for all of our sakes.
16: Yeah, and there wasn't much nuance. I mean, it's not even a get-out clause, but a slight sort of wriggle room for him is that they haven't accepted tolls, because that would probably be a red line. But you and I discussed this last night. If there's a 60-day experimental period during which this deal is implemented and things get back to normal, and after that point, Iran then starts charging tolls,
11: yes.
16: You know, are the Americans really going to send the aircraft carrier groups back, and what the hell is Britain going to do about it anyway?
11: Mm.
16: But you're right. Britain has been absolutely 100% solid that there has to be freedom of navigation, there has to be innocent passage, as it's called under international law. And I noticed that there's eight of the biggest ship-owning companies in the world have written a joint letter to the IMO. This is the International Maritime Organization, which is a UN body based in London, actually. And they've said under no circumstances should this be thrown away, this idea of innocent passage and freedom of navigation. And the thing that the problem is not that it wouldn't just be about the Strait of Hormuz. If you throw that internationally recognized way of doing business in the choke points of the world, you are then opening the door for it tolls or control by the countries each side of the choke points, that they will have established the right that they can say who can and who cannot go through these choke points.
11: Yes.
16: So, you know, it's not just about the Strait of Hormuz. If you give up the idea about the Strait of Hormuz, you're pretty much giving it up around the globe.
11: Right, and that's it's a genuinely important point of principle. But, you know, the reality, I suppose, on the ground or at sea in the Strait of Hormuz is that Iran isn't concerned by that. They are concerned to keep their claim of control in the Strait of Hormuz there. They do not want to be seen, will not be seen to be tearing that up or surrendering that principle, because it would amount to a significant setback or defeat, and the hardliners would absolutely rise up against such a thing. So I guess they're going to take the position they're saying. But tell me, Tim, if it's an idea, and tell me if it is, as you understand it, or believe it to be an idea, that there should be voluntary payments for the purpose, well, they'd be described, I suppose, as payments for service and for security. Why would anyone pay a service or security charge if they don't have to? Unless, the fact is, if they don't pay those charges, they're going to be in potential trouble, maybe danger.
16: Yeah, it's voluntary. You don't have to pay it. But if you don't pay it, you might not be coming through, I think, is what the reality would be. So, I mean, the Iranians are clearly trying to leverage this. And because of international relations, countries are often look at the short-term gains, they may accede to it. I mean, we're going to find out. I mean, allegedly, this deal was across the line. We're going to hear about it yesterday, and now it's going to be soon possibly today? Well, we'll find out. But if it is that, if it is A, that it eventually goes to tolls, or B, that in this agreement is the idea of voluntary payments, yes, the whole system is thrown out.
17: Yes.
16: And you are then in a world where the Americans have clearly retreated, and they have retreated from the widely established and followed idea of freedom of passage. And given that they're the only country in the world with the ability to enforce such international norms globally, you are back, you've gone back in time. And, you know, it's not healthy. Now, in the short term, oil prices will go down. That's good. The fertilizer supplies and precursors for fertilizer making will start to flow, and that's good for farming, it's good for prices. In the long term, there would be an increase because people would be paying a form of tolls. So we are only a little bit further on than we were last night, John, but, you know, I think what's coming into focus is that if this deal is done, and if there's even a hint of... well, I think you called it a protection racket last night, and that's what it is, then we are into a new age in the norms of international maritime navigation.
17: Yeah, and we can look forward, last point, Tim, again, thanks for coming on, and we can look forward, if that's the correct phrase, to, if this deal is struck in the way that we sort of anticipate, we could look forward to America fudging the question of free passage and the possibility of future tolls, and British ministers along with them. We could say, look, we can say you're fudging, but it's also reasonable to sort of put in brackets, what else are you going to do?
16: It would absolutely be fudging, and they would say, oh no, you know, because I don't think in the agreement it will say, I think it will say there will be no tolls in this 60-day period, and it'll leave it open about what happens after it. So they are able to fudge, no, look, there's no tolls, and then they can then dodge the subsequent questions about what happens afterwards. What can Britain do? Very little. What can the EU do? Very little. They have taken the same line, the EU, by the way, as the UK. They have been saying this is absolutely a fundamental principle.
17: Yes.
16: But individual countries are beginning to crack and are beginning to look with interest at that plan that you just mentioned, these so-called voluntary fees that you may or may not pay.
17: Okay.
16: So, you know, at the moment... that people are not taking a hard line, and what they said was a matter of principle.
17: We're going to need to sharpen our appetite for a whole lot of fudge. Tim Marshall, always a pleasure. Let's talk again soon. Now, let's talk about politics here at home. The Prime Minister, Andy Burnham, has asked the Ministry of Justice to urgently identify any grooming gang members who could still be eligible for early release from prison. That's after The Times revealed that some of them were not excluded. Ollie Cole is here, the Times newsroom reporter. Hi to you, Ollie.
18: Hi, John.
17: So, more urgent repairs then, Ollie, to the prisoner early release plan.
18: Yeah, I guess this is the first time in terms of Andy Burnham's fairly short premiership so far that he's come up against one of these real intractable problems in the States, right, which is the idea of prison release and prison capacity. We had that urgent review on Monday, and it seemed as if, you know, things would be sewn up and everyone could move on, and there was some certainty because Andy Burnham had said, you know, grooming gangs, grooming offenders, sex offenders, child sex offenders would all be, you know, cut out of this early release system now. However, over the last few days, me and colleagues at The Times, Daisy Eastlake, Jess Sharkey, many others, have been looking at the reality of the offences that are on this list and what is actually excluded from this early release scheme. And what we found was that basically there is a slight hiccup in the way that legislation has happened over the years, which is a lot of what we now see as sexual offences and what we now call sexual offences only came into being in around sort of 2003, 2004. So a lot of people who were locked up because of other offences before that, they were locked up under different things, and for that reason they still could be released early. So this morning we were looking at a group of grooming gang suspects, people in prison currently serving after abusing a girl when she was 13 while in care. But that happened before 2003, and it meant the group of men were actually convicted of indecent assault rather than specific charges of child sexual abuse. So there was a possibility that they were going to be still part of this scheme. Now, this lunchtime, we got an update from Andy Burnham's team, the Prime Minister's team, and they are now going to review this again. Now, as we found, the problem with reviewing the scheme over and over is every time you review it, there are going to be cases that fall by the wayside, and you cannot draw a perfect line around them all.
17: Yep.
18: And so this is, you know, once again, Andy Burnham's trying to correct this because he can see that the narrative is turning against the government once again.
17: Yeah.
18: But it's a difficult one to correct.
17: Yeah, I mean, you and your colleagues have gone at this early release scheme with a magnifying glass and a scalpel, and you've demonstrated the perils of acting in haste, and the Prime Minister has acted here in haste. But of course, Ollie, he had to act in haste.
18: Yeah, exactly. I mean, there was a lot of pressure in those first 2 weeks. You know, we had that looming deadline of September. Now, I would suggest that the main thing the government would point to is actually the breathing space they've given themselves, which is that this is now not going to come in until October. However, the Victims Commissioner was on Breakfast this morning saying that actually that's still a pretty short deadline. And when you look at prisons and probation and victim support and things like that, all of that has to come together pretty quickly in terms of machinery of government time, not necessarily in the time that you or I might take to turn something around. But, you know, when you've got to move the whole state behind it, you've got to do quite a lot. But Andy Burnham has said, a spokesperson for Prime Minister, but rather, has said that this is now happening urgently. As it said, it's extremely important to the Prime Minister. He's personally intervened to ensure everything possible is being done. So now you've got essentially Number 10, and we've spoken about this a few times, John, is dictating far more to its ministries than we have previously seen, particularly yes. under Keir Starmer.
17: Yes.
18: And essentially, the Justice Secretary is now having to look again at a policy that I would imagine the Ministry of Justice were pretty certain on come Monday evening.
17: The Prime Minister doesn't seem to be getting much peace on his sunbed, does he? If he is on a sunbed, for all I know, he's skiing somewhere, but not getting much peace on his holiday.
18: No, exactly. You know, there was, of course, this, you know, as ever, when a Prime Minister goes on holiday, people always wonder, well, who's in charge and this, that and the other. But it's pretty clear that Andy Burnham is keen to intervene and is, you know, either checking his Times app or listening to Times Radio from his sun lounger or wherever he is, and being alert to this stuff. And you know, people around him say this is stuff he really cares about. But it just goes to show how many of the issues currently battling whoever is Prime Minister at the current moment, if you let them go, let them slip even slightly for a day or two, how much you've got to try and grip them again to get on top of government as it is at the moment.
17: Right, hopefully he's following your social media feed, Ollie, and trying to get an early head up. Ollie Cole, let's talk again very soon. In fact, we're going to be talking after 6 o'clock on Pienaar and Friends, when Ollie is going to be joined here in the studio by Rachel Cumnor from the New Statesman. Now, coming up in a moment, as Gianni Infantino's future hangs by a thread, I'm going to be talking to Tom Clark, the Times sports editor and the host of the Game podcast. It's now 4:21. I'm John Pienaar on Times Radio Drive.
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17: Now, football. UEFA are doubling down on their threat to boycott all FIFA competitions. The president of FIFA, Gianni Infantino, he has apologised for his plan to sell stakes in the World Cup. And Tom Clark can get us right up to date, the Times sports editor and the host of The Game podcast. Hi to you, Tom.
0: Afternoon, John.
17: Good to have you here, Tom. Could you just give us the latest on Infantino's rearguard defence against his critics?
0: Yes, so this was yesterday. He put out an apology, pretty rare, I would say, an admission of his mistakes and things like that, which that is the exact word he used. But it's not gone far enough. Infantino said he wanted to restore confidence in the organisation, acknowledging the mistakes that had been made. Certainly apologise for these errors and commit to them not happening again. With this in mind, we will conduct a necessary review and a report presented to the FIFA Council at its next scheduled meeting. I think the hope from Infantino and the people close to him would be enough. That would calm things down. That would show a bit of humility. Yes, we got this one wrong. Yes, let's keep going. Let's move forward. Of course, as myself and all the colleagues have mentioned on your show, there's these elections looming next year in early 2027. I think the hope is that we could at least get through to then, you know, not quit, not walk away. Mm. But as you say there, UEFA doubling down this afternoon.
17: I can't wait to read a report into what happened and what went wrong.
0: Yeah.
17: Detailing, no doubt, exactly how Gianni Infantino cooked this scheme up behind the backs of all his most senior colleagues and the FAs around the world, and who he cooked it up with. I'm sure that'll be spelled out in great detail.
0: Yes, exactly. Yeah, a report conducted by the people who did the bad efforts in the first place, exactly, as you say. I mean, I think that is a really interesting point amongst all of this, and I keep coming back to it in our chats with Martin Ziegler on The Game podcast and things, is such bad planning and such bad preparation, you know, not to include such senior figures, Arsene Wenger, chief operating officers and things like that. But as you say, at this moment, this afternoon, UEFA has laid down the gauntlet. That's the intro to Martin Ziegler's piece on the Times website now, by saying that it's boycott, that it obviously came out with last week in response to the plans. It still stands.
17: Yes, yes. It would be very odd if it didn't. It'd be odd if it was to back down from all of that. That's the ultimate piece of pressure, isn't
0: it?
17: And meanwhile, there was in this FIFA statement that we had overnight, we had FIFA warning, if warning is the word, that it will defend its reputation from here on after ending the plan to sell the World Cup. Maybe, I don't know if they imagine, Tom, that that's going to silence the criticism, but of course it won't.
0: No, absolutely not. And it does feel like it's growing day by day. It was interesting yesterday, of course, we had Luis Figo, a great of the game and someone who's been involved in UEFA in the kind of, and had views in the technical side of things. You think he's been an advisor at the game at a high level, talking about why Infantino has to go, why things have got to move. And in terms of not backing down, UEFA, you know, they make the point that they had two stances with their boycott. First, the proposals to sell the competition had to be withdrawn, and obviously that happened. But secondly, they've stressed again, assurances have to be made that such attempts to disfigure the game in this way will never be made again. Mm. And I think that's such a striking second point to reiterate,
17: yes,
0: and kind of direct it at Gianni Infantino and say, look, we don't trust you to still be there to not try something like this again.
17: Right. And I was just seeing ahead of the show, Tom, the Confederation of African Football is holding its executive committee meeting today. Mm. And look, there are supporters in that Confederation of African FAs for the FIFA position and for, I suppose, Gianni Infantino. Now, how does that weigh in the calculations of the odds on Infantino carrying on? Does it weigh us all?
0: I think it probably does weigh a bit, because at least I think in his position, when he's got the idea that I am still the right person for the job, you know, I think that there is a kind of level of delusion, if you like, here, that I am still the right person for this job. It's interesting, whenever I speak to Martin Ziegler, either, you know, in the editing capacity or on The Game podcast, he always talks about FIFA being Infantino's life. This is what he's got. You know, he mixes in such high echelons of society these days. You know, he's friends with the president of the United States. I mean, it doesn't get any higher than that. So he will cling on to this job for as long as possible. And I think even if it is a smaller country, we might sit here and weigh it up against the English FA and UEFA. But if he's getting any kind of support, he will go, well, there are people are still out there who back me. And I think there's another interesting point to that as well. If he gets at least a little bit of encouragement, the other thing Martin Ziegler keeps saying is, well, why would he quit? Why would he go unless he's really, really backed into a corner? Yes. Because he can keep pushing towards these elections, see if he can get through the next bit. But this chapter this afternoon with UEFA doubling down on the boycott feels quite significant, really.
17: Right. And when it comes to FIFA, as it votes, when all of the football associations of the world get together and vote on a thing like electing or not a new president, every FA has a single vote, don't they? So even a powerful FA like the English FA counts exactly the same in that vote as, say, the FA of a small Caribbean island. But even that said, and even when you look at the fact that in African football, some of those smaller FAs, they are not rich, and they would have been thinking hard about what they need from FIFA and Infantino by way of revenue just to keep their game going and help it grow. He just doesn't have the numbers.
0: No, absolutely not. And I think there would be a concerted effort. I'm sure there are probably movements already being made that if we did trundle towards an election where Infantino was still a candidate, all the other federations would put up a unity candidate, someone who could unite everyone together. There would be no split vote or anything like that. There'd be no ructions of any kind. It would be a unity candidate that everyone else could get behind. And they would seek to appeal to those smaller nations as well. But I mean, I keep stressing again what an interesting moment this UEFA statement is. We've got an under-20s World Cup qualifiers in a couple of weeks, under-20 Women's World Cup, in Poland, which European teams are set to be a part of. So with UEFA doubling down, it sets the clock running again for that tournament, because at the minute we'd be going into the under-20 Women's World Cup with no European nations.
17: You can really hear the clock ticking, can't you? And look, even if Infantino, Tom, is playing a losing game, South America is still a trump card.
0: Yeah.
17: Now, I don't know if South America is a trump card in his hand, but are we still waiting to see where they stand?
0: They're still waiting to hear from quite a lot of nations, actually, and that's really an interesting part of this. We've had a lot of nations not quite go as far as UEFA. A lot of nations express disappointment and various, you know, phrases like that. Always interesting in the language used. But not many have actually gone as far as UEFA and said, no, we're out until you sort this out. A lot of people expressing dismay and disappointment. So it'll be interesting to see now with the UEFA boycott pushing the pressure back on him and on FIFA, whether any other nations and federations will rally around him, whether there'll be a bit of a fight back. But so it's a constantly moving story all the time. Every time I speak to Martin Ziegler, it feels like a moment has happened and then another one comes along.
17: Well, when the next one comes along, if I'm still here, do drop by.
0: Absolutely.
17: The door's always open. Tom Clark, thanks so much for that update. Tom Clark, who is the Times sports editor and the host of The Game podcast. Now, in a moment, we'll get you the latest from the world of business and the markets. I'll talk to Graham Ruddick, the deputy business editor at the Times, and I'll be talking to Niall Stanage, who's the White House columnist for The Hill, after the Senate Republicans in Congress voted to hold Dr. Anthony Fauci in contempt of Congress. He refused to answer their questions over his handling of the pandemic, and he's very much in those Republican senators' crosshairs. And after a second night of violence in Thetford over housing asylum seekers, I'm going to be talking to the local MP, Terry Jeremy. All of that coming up right after the news with James Kitchen.
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3: Thank you, John. Good afternoon. Norfolk Police says a female officer was seriously bitten while another was hit by a rock during a second night of violence in Thetford. The force says it was responding to reports of protesters trying to enter a home following an anti-immigration demonstration. The government says it will urgently identify any grooming gang perpetrators who may still be eligible for early release. It comes after The Times found several men who assaulted children in Bradford could be freed from prison early. The criminals were convicted of indecent assault because anti-grooming laws weren't in place at the time of their offending. Reform UK says companies that employ illegal migrant workers would face the toughest penalties in the world should it win power at the next election. The party warns it will fine offending businesses 10% of their global revenues. Speaking at a press conference, Reform's Home Affairs spokesman Zia Youssef promised to hold bosses to account.
5: Regardless of whether they claim personal knowledge of individual breaches, if a company accumulates material immigration breaches or fails to demonstrate compliant right-to-work checks, its executives will face up to 5 years in prison.
3: The Home Office insists it's already closing loopholes by extending right-to-work checks. A professor accused of plagiarism says his resignation from Cambridge shouldn't be an acceptance of the narrative surrounding him. The university has launched an investigation into Jason Ardé's qualifications along with allegations of academic misconduct. Commuters across the Midlands and the northwest of England are being warned of major disruption for the rest of the day because of an electrical fault. National Rail says six operators are affected, including Northern and TransPennine, which are telling people not to travel. For a news bulletin when you want it, search for the Times Radio News Briefing on any podcast platform.
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1: Now, America's former top health official, Anthony Fauci, well, there was a vote in Congress in Washington to hold him in contempt of Congress. Now, that, it was driven by Republican senators on Capitol Hill. That was after he refused to answer questions in Congress over his handling of the COVID pandemic. Now, the committee will refer the case to the Justice Department for the possibility of prosecution. Now, this is what caused Dr. Fauci problems.
2: What day of the week is it today?
3: On the advice of counsel, I respectfully decline to answer based upon my rights under the Fifth Amendment to the Constitution.
2: What color tie are you wearing?
3: On the advice of counsel, I respectfully decline to answer based upon my rights under the Fifth Amendment to the Constitution.
2: What color is the carpet in front of you?
3: On the advice of counsel, I respectfully decline to answer based upon my rights under the Fifth Amendment.
1: And that was Anthony Fauci earlier this week taking questions in Congress from Senator Josh Hawley. And you heard the reply. I refuse to answer. And when we talk about the Fifth Amendment, that is the aspect of the American Constitution that you do not have to answer questions if the answer might incriminate you. Niall Stanage is the White House columnist for The Hill, who joins us now and can tell us more. Welcome to you, Niall.
4: Good to be with you, John.
1: Always good to have you here. So Fauci, of course, many of us will know, he was the lead official during the US COVID crisis. And he's now facing this threat of being held in contempt of Congress by Republican Party senators. So the accusation is pegged on him refusing to answer those questions there. But he's in their crosshairs for a range of reasons, isn't he?
4: Yeah, absolutely. I mean, the argument here is about what right he had to decline to answer questions. But the much bigger argument is obviously about his conduct during the pandemic. Now, a lot of defenders of his would say that he did a very good job that was, of course, not perfect, given that he was handling a once-in-a-century pandemic. But his detractors point to things like school closures, like lockdowns, his role in that, the fact that the advice sometimes shifted in terms of what was the optimum behavior, and so on and so forth.
1: Yeah, and it has a lot to do with the fact that the Republican libertarians in Congress so objected to the restrictions, and they attribute them to Anthony Fauci, and he certainly was banging the drums for restrictions during the COVID pandemic. Important to note, Niall, isn't it, that he was given, Fauci, a preemptive pardon by Joe Biden when he was president with exactly this kind of pursuit in mind.
4: Yes, that's right. And this is really key to what is going on right now. In the very final days of the Biden presidency, then President Biden issued a pardon to Fauci covering all official acts between 2014 and the date of that pardon, which, of course, was January 2025. Now, having said all of that, there is a question that Fauci could still be open to state-level prosecutions. He also clearly is open to potential prosecution on grounds like contempt of Congress for testimony that occurred after the dates covered by the Biden pardon. And so all of this is what is being debated somewhat legalistically, but also in a very personally acrimonious matter,
1: yes,
4: or manner right now.
1: Yeah, I mean, the legalistic wrangling has a lot to do with the fact that of his pardon from Joe Biden. And does that count against his right under the Fifth Amendment to not answer questions? Because there is this legal argument that once you start invoking the Fifth, well, then the pardon loses effect, and that would in the end be one of the things that will have to go to court. But the big topics with which his enemies want to go after him, obviously those restrictions, but also that Fauci, he supported research into COVID, which involved research on viruses, and when you have the background suggestion that a virus might have escaped from a Chinese laboratory, that goes into the opponent's charge sheet, doesn't it?
4: It does, and frankly, I always find this one a little tricky to talk about because there are legitimate questions and there are also rather manic conspiracy theories around all of this. So there are legitimate questions as to whether the US government sponsored or funded what is known as gain-of-function research, which is where viruses are artificially manipulated to make them in some cases more contagious or more deadly, and try to figure out how that would be dealt with. Of course, that relates to whether the COVID-19 virus could have escaped from the Institute of Virology in Wuhan. Self-evidently, I am neither a virologist nor a scientist, but there are arguments either way

0: on that score. Unfortunately, it often bleeds into, you know, the plandemic, so-called, and the idea that there was a malevolent intent to do this for some unspecified reason.
1: Yeah, and then in the background, you've also got Fauci's diary, which recorded all that he was doing and thinking at the time, and parts of that do show him, I don't know, rather enjoying the enormous fame that he was getting at the time, mixing with celebrities and so on, which has just sharpened his critics' appetite to go after him. But there'll be other occasions when we can talk more about this, because this is going to run for a while. Niall Stanage, White House columnist at The Hill, thank you so much for joining us. Now, let me just mention this. Digital subscribers to The Times. 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
1: And here, as promised, is Graham Ruddick, the Deputy Business Editor at The Times. Hi to you, Graham.
3: Hey, John.
1: What's new in the markets?
3: So we've been looking closely today at Diageo, the big drinks company. Shares in the company are up sharply this afternoon after Sir Dave Lewis, the chief executive, unveiled plans to cut some costs. So he's talking about taking about $1 billion of costs out of the business. And Diageo owns lots of different brands. It owns Guinness, Johnny Walker, Smirnoff Vodka. But it's been struggling in the shift away from sort of top-shelf expensive spirits towards a broadening mix of drinks and smaller servings, and it's trying to modernise its portfolio to meet that needs at the same time as taking out costs from the business.
1: And the owner of Rally Bikes heading for administration.
3: Yeah, so this is a sad story. I think a lot of us will know Rally Bikes. We've probably all rode on them when we were a bit younger. Rally's been around for nearly 140 years in Nottingham. It's owned by Accel now, which is a Dutch group, and it's been struggling for quite a few years for various different reasons, competition, but also increasing focus on electric bikes. And it has gone into insolvency proceedings and appointed administrators. So right. Sad news for that brand.
1: Right. I suppose better news for Britain's largest ad group, that's WPP, where its revenues may be looking a little better.
3: Exactly, yeah. WPP has been warning about the downturn in the advertising market, but its shares rose more than 25% this morning after the company said its performance was better than expected and revenues weren't falling as much as expected. So the market has taken that as a sign that the advertising market may be turning and that things could be looking up for WPP.
1: All right, Graham Ruddick, thank you.
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1: Now, two police officers have been taken to hospital after a second night of violence in Thetford in Norfolk. They were called to reports of a group trying to get into a house which they claimed housed asylum seekers. Terry Jammy is the Labour MP for South West Norfolk, and he's here. Hi to you, Terry.
4: Good afternoon, John.
1: Hi, good to have you. So what's going on? Two nights of demonstrations and disorder with a mob targeting and attacking what they see as homes for asylum seekers. What's going on?
4: It's hugely concerning over the past couple of days. I mean, this stems on from the concerns over the past few weeks about plans for an asylum centre at a former military base at Barnum. But we've seen criminal damage to property, assault to police officers, harassment of individuals. It's not been a pretty sight in Thetford over the past couple of days. It's been disgusting behaviour, frankly.
1: Yeah, people and property attacked. We've seen police officers attacked. I mean, a police officer was bitten to the point that blood was drawn. It does look ugly, doesn't it? Have you seen much of what's going on yourself?
4: Yes, I live in Thetford. I've lived in Thetford all my life. I was a local councillor before I was a member of parliament. We are a lovely community, and it's really unsettling for local people to see this sort of behaviour. I've had lots of local Thetford residents contact me the past couple of days, worried sick about this behaviour, and in particular people from ethnic minority backgrounds who are worried about being misidentified as asylum seekers and what that might mean for them and their family. I would really urge people to think about their behaviour and the unrest that this is causing.
1: As far as you know, because you know your area, are the demonstrators locals, and where are they coming from? I ask because we have seen in past demonstrations, we've seen people coming in from far afield after online agitation. Do you know if any of that's going on here?
4: It's a mixture. There are plenty of local people with concerns, plenty of local people attending the process. I absolutely acknowledge that. I grew up in Thetford. I recognise some of the people attending the protest that I went to school with. But there is definitely an outside element to this as well, more sort of professional agitators, professional organisers that are stirring the pot, causing lots of concern, spreading misinformation, and what influence or what right do they have to come to Thetford and make our lives even more difficult than they need be? It's a real concern at the moment.
1: Yeah, and then you are seeing a certain amount of agitation online, because that tends to be a feature.
4: Yes, I mean, the spread of misinformation online in these circumstances is a huge concern. There doesn't seem to be any proper process for closing down misinformation or deliberate spreading of misinformation, which is a real concern. And I've raised that with the Home Office. I really respect people's right to peaceful protest, and we have seen peaceful protest as well. But we need to be far better at dealing with this when it crosses into criminal activities. That the right to peaceful protest is one thing, but the rule of law has got to be upheld, which is why I strongly condemn the actions over the past few days.
1: And the spark to this, Terry, is a government plan to use a nearby military base to accommodate asylum seekers. It's a plan that you've opposed in the past.
4: It is. So the government identified MOD Barnham just on the outskirts of Thetford. It's technically in Suffolk, but the border of the base is within Norfolk and the town of Thetford, which I represent. It's a relatively small base. It's been redundant for a long while, and I'm opposing it very much on the basis that it's just not suitable. We are a rural location, very limited infrastructure, very limited public services available locally, and lots of people's concerns are driven by the impact that this might have on the availability of healthcare services, for example. And that's really been the trigger for this, but also the use of HMOs and the dispersal policy, that's been the latest flashpoint over the past couple of days.
1: I suppose there aren't too many places, you know, military bases or otherwise, where there'll be a warm reception, a lot of a welcome for housing asylum seekers there.
4: No, and I think the government's approach of driving down illegal immigration is the right one. We've seen, obviously, the numbers of small boat crossings decrease. We've seen the use of hotels decrease. I welcome that, but I also respect people's right to claim asylum. One of my criticisms of the Home Office in particular has been the lack of consultation, the lack of communication, even with us as MPs, with local councils, councillors. There is a way to do this that, as you say, it won't be warmly welcome, but we've got to address people's concerns, speak to them, and do what we can to acknowledge community cohesion and tensions that exist. And unfortunately, we've not seen enough of that over the past few weeks from the Home Office.
1: I mean, can you say you feel the Home Office and the administration under Andy Burnham has got the right approach to all of this?
4: I think it's early days, obviously, for Andy Burnham's approach. But the thing I like about Andy Burnham the most is he's a brilliant communicator. I'm really hoping he can communicate the good work the government is doing in relation to immigration, articulate and add voice to people's concerns and what we as a government are going to do to address that. Most of these concerns are rooted in the fact that we've got, in particularly rural areas like Norfolk, we've got poor public services, we've got difficulties with low wages, housing conditions are poor, and people are blaming immigration for that, whereas actually most employers I speak to are desperate for immigration to support their local businesses. Yeah. And we need the right people with the right skills.
1: Right. And so, look, what's called for, you're saying, and surely logically you've got to be right, is a grown-up conversation about all this with you know, the necessary people and stakeholders involved, because there are different ways of looking at all of this. I mean, the flow of asylum seekers needs to be controlled, certainly that of people who are not asylum seekers but actually economic migrants. But it's part of Andy Burnham's plan to open up safe and legal routes. So there will need to be a debate.
4: Yes, there does need to be a debate, and I very much support safe and legal routes. I don't think anybody supports people spending months and months, whether it's in a hotel or in a military base. That shouldn't be acceptable to anybody. It's not right for the taxpayer, and it's not right for the asylum seekers themselves. So the backlog of people waiting for ridiculous amounts of time needs to be addressed. We need to look at safe and legal routes. We need to talk up the positives of immigration as well, but also look at improving people's living standards. And cost of living has been front and centre of Andy Burnham's first few weeks as Prime Minister, and that does speak to and addresses some of the concerns that people have been expressing to me.
1: All right, Terry Jeremy, the Labour MP for South West Norfolk, thank you for talking to us this afternoon. Coming up here on Drive After Five, are we getting closer to a deal on the Strait of Hormuz struck between Iran and Oman? I'm going to be talking to Aaron David Miller, the former Middle East American peace negotiator, and to Sir Mark Lyle Grant. He's a former UK National Security Advisor and a former ambassador to the United Nations. And also...
5: Who are you?
6: Bond. James Bond.
7: Good morning. My name's Bond. James Bond.
8: Bond. James Bond.
9: The name's Bond. James Bond.
1: You might have guessed already, we're going to talk about James Bond. And we're going to be talking about the potential runners and riders to play Bond in the next showing of the Bond movie saga. I'll be talking about that to a Bond fanatic. I wonder if you're one of those. Firstly, Times Paris correspondent Charles Bremner is joining us to talk about how Russia is trying to influence the coming French presidential election. All of that coming up after the news at 4:50 on Times Radio Drive. Oh, no, the news is coming a bit later on. I'm jumping the gun. So let's move on and talk now about those French elections. Charles Bremner is going to be joining me here on Times Radio in just a moment.
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1: So France is accusing Russia of spreading disinformation, an attempt to interfere with the coming presidential elections. French officials say that military intelligence units linked to Moscow put together fake news stories targeting senior politicians across the political spectrum, among other things. Now, let's get the thoughts and the latest on this from Charles Bremner, the Times Paris correspondent. Hello to you, Charles.
15: Hello, John.
1: Welcome. What can you tell us then about this Russian operation of election interference?
15: Well, according to the French security services, who are being very open and quite aggressive about this, the Russians are stepping up, as expected, their attempts to smear candidates, mainstream centrist right and left candidates, in the upcoming French presidential election. They, of course, have been doing this for over a decade now, according to all the French government and their services. They're intensifying it ahead of the April elections now.
1: And when you say, Charles, the authorities are now being quite aggressive about this, what do you mean? What's being said and done?
15: They're talking very publicly and in detail about the way that the GRU, the Russian Military Intelligence Service, is using all kinds of methods, including deep fake videos, fake news sites, spoof websites. That's what they did this week with the leading centre-left candidate, Raphael Glucksmann. They put out an elaborate operation pretending that he was attempting to bribe left-wing French media to give him favourable coverage. They went quite some lengths, producing even a fake voice of the editor of Mediapart, which is a left-wing investigative news site, and dragging in the candidate's wife, partner, who is Léa Salamé, who is the main newsreader on French television, state television. It all got very complicated, and a lot of people initially seemed to believe this.
1: And is it believed then, Charles, we're talking about this stuff being spread by agencies and agents of the Russian state, or are they using gangs who are sometimes, given the job on contracts to do exactly the same thing? Or is it maybe a mix of both?
15: It seems to be a mix of both. The Russians are certainly hiring third parties, usually people from Eastern Europe, to carry out dirty tricks and stunts, physical stunts, around Paris and around France. They did it this year with leaving severed pigs' heads outside synagogues. They did it last year, daubing insults on Jewish monuments. There have been a series of these sort of theatrical happenings done by pro-Russian orchestrated by Russian groups around France.
1: Right. So we're not looking at any particular, political slant or direction to these attacks. It's just about spreading as much dismay and confusion and misery as possible.
15: That's right. They have been in the past attempting to support the far right and to some extent the far left of Jean-Luc Mélenchon, the popular left-wing candidate. The far right, or hard right as we call it now, is led by Marine Le Pen, who is the front runner in the presidential polls. The Russians in the past did a lot to support her. That is one of their aims. But their main aim, according to the French security services, is simply to cause division, to cause tension. And of course, France is quite vulnerable to that. French society is potentially unstable compared with some others in Europe.
1: And it may not be possible to gauge and to measure the actual impact of this among the people of France. But how do you gauge the impact, if it's possible?
15: It is quite significant. You only have to look at X, Twitter, and see the exchanges going backwards and forwards amongst people, some of whom seem to be genuine French people, who seem to believe that there must be some truth behind these disinformation campaigns. And, of course, a lot of these accounts on Twitter, X, are, in fact, Russian instigated. It creates a lot of confusion.
1: Is there much the authorities can do to counteract this beyond spreading the fact that it's going on, and look out for it and beware?
15: Yes, well, this week they did something quite spectacular, and they have expelled the leading proponent of pro-Russian theory from French media. And this is a woman called Ksenia Fyodorova. She is a Russian who was the former head of Russia Today television in France. She has become a star in conservative or right-wing news media in France, quite powerful right-wing, in one of the top news channels, CNews. And she was booted out of the country at the weekend by the French government for being a Kremlin agent.
1: All right. Charles Bremner, thank you so much for that update. Charles Bremner is the Paris correspondent for The Times. Now, it's under a week until the people of Claxton go to the polls to vote for who they want as their member of parliament. The incumbent, Nigel Farage, he called the by-election last month, of course. And The Times radio presenter Rosie Wright has been there, gauging the temperature ahead of next Thursday.
5: As you know, there's a by-election imminently. Who are you going to be voting for?
16: I'm actually going to vote for Nigel Farage.
5: Okay, and tell me why.
16: I think he's done well for Clacton. I know there's been an awful lot of bad press about him, but, reading the press, you can't always believe. But I think that he's a good man, and I think he does well.
5: Tell us how you voted last time and how you'll then be voting this time.
17: Reform, and I'll be voting Reform again.
5: And why is that?
17: Who else is there to vote for? Who else is there to vote for? To be fair, Andy Burnham's got in by the skin of his teeth. It's all set up. To be honest, I think they're all as bad as one another, but I think they've reformed the only party that's got the country's back.
5: So who do you think should win?
18: Bin Face.
5: How serious is it to have a comedian as a constituency MP?
18: Well, look at the Prime Minister of Ukraine, Zelensky. He was a comedian and he actually played the part of the President of Ukraine.
5: By-election in a week.
19: Yeah,
5: are you voting?
19: I wasn't going to, but I've met Farage. I think he's OK. Andy Burnham's all right. So whoever's going to do right for the country is all that matters, isn't it?
5: So Andy Burnham won't be on the ballot paper.
19: I don't know. The
5: 34 candidates will, including Nigel Farage. Also Count Binface, have you come across him?
19: I've seen Binface. I think it's a bit ridiculous, really, isn't it?
20: I'll be voting for Binface. The whole thing's turned into a circus, and I've been following him for actually like about 8 years now, and I quite enjoy seeing someone take elections that have sort of elements that are undemocratic and try to make somewhat of a mockery of democracy, and he then makes a mockery of that circumstance.
21: I've already voted.
5: Okay. And how so?
21: Nigel.
5: Do you understand why he called the by-election?
21: I do, yes. Yes, it's over the financial irregularities that they alleged. He's had a Bitcoin payment. Basically, they're saying it was done illegally, but I don't believe that.
5: The polls do suggest, and it's always very difficult to actually extrapolate, but they do suggest that Nigel Farage is going to win again. Mm.
22: The candidates standing in the Clacton constituency by-election are as follows.
0: 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James Ransley, Consensus Party candidate. Jerry Smith, independent. Kai Stevens, British Democrats. John Stevens, Rejoin EU. Baron von Thunderclap, the official Monster Raving Loony Party. 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Marcus White, Everyone is God Party. 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
1: It's 5 o'clock. I'm John Pienaar here on Times Radio, and here are the headlines. Two men have been arrested after police officers were taken to hospital during a second night of disorder in Thetford, which has seen anti-immigration protests. And Grooming Gang members who sexually abused teenage girls could be freed under Labour's early release scheme. And coming up on the show, the Reform UK deputy leader Richard Tice is joining me to talk about the party's new policy to tackle illegal immigration, among other things.
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1: And now the news with James Kitchen.
23: Thank you, John. Good afternoon. Norfolk Police says a female officer was seriously bitten while another was hit by a rock during a second night of violence in Thetford. Officers evacuated five men from a house after a mob tried to force their way into properties which they claimed housed asylum seekers. Some locals are opposing plans to accommodate 1,000 migrants at nearby RF Barnum. The local Labour MP, Terry Jeremy, told Times Radio he's disgusted by the violence.
24: The spread of misinformation online in these circumstances is a huge concern. There doesn't seem to be any proper process for closing down misinformation or deliberate spreading of misinformation, which is a real concern. And I've raised that with the Home Office. I really respect people's right to peaceful protest, and we have seen peaceful protest as well. But we need to be far better at dealing with this when it crosses into criminal activity.
23: The government says it will urgently identify any grooming gang perpetrators who may still be eligible for early release. It comes after The Times found several men who assaulted children in Bradford could be freed from prison early. The criminals were convicted of indecent assault because anti-grooming laws weren't in place at the time of their offending. The Times' newsroom reporter Ollie Cole says Number 10 is trying to stay on top of a fast-moving story.
25: The problem with reviewing the scheme over and over is every time you review it, there are going to be cases that fall by the wayside, and you cannot draw a perfect line around them all.
1: Yep.
25: And so this is, you know, once again, Andy Burnham's trying to correct this because he can see that the narrative is turning against the government once again, but it's a difficult one to correct.
23: A professor accused of plagiarism says his resignation from Cambridge shouldn't be an acceptance of the narrative surrounding him. Jason Arde, who was the university's youngest ever black professor, claims he no longer wants to live under a constant spotlight. Nathan Kofnas was the first academic to raise concerns about his colleague's work. He told Times Radio Cambridge should be held to account.
26: This is a story of corruption, of people who knew the truth and covered it up, who used the threat of legal intimidation to silence people, including journalists who tried to tell the truth. To this day, as far as I'm aware, there isn't a single member of the Cambridge faculty who has spoken publicly about the wrongdoing in this situation.
23: UEFA says its member nations are still planning to boycott the World Cup, despite proposals to sell stakes in the tournament being ditched. European football's governing body says its conditions for dropping the threat have not been met. They include Gianni Infantino resigning as FIFA president after he insisted he'll remain in the post following crisis talks yesterday. Meanwhile, in the past few minutes, the FA has officially withdrawn its support for Infantino. There's major disruption to trains in the Midlands and the northwest of England. National Rail says it's because of a power supply failure at a communication centre. Northern and TransPennine Express are advising passengers not to travel for the rest of the day. For a news bulletin when you want it, search for the Times Radio News Briefing on the Times Radio app.
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1: It's good to have your company on Drive on Times Radio. I'm John Pienaar. Thanks for joining me. So Iran's saying that a deal and a ceasefire with US forces is getting close. The Trump administration is hoping the Strait of Hormuz, which is of course so vital to world trade, could reopen to shipping this week. And so much of the rest of the world, including the United Kingdom, is watching and waiting and hoping. But what would a deal on a ceasefire and fresh talks? Would it come at the cost of handing Iran control of traffic through the Hormuz Strait? And by the way, would that mean British ministers, among many others, eating their words about the need to keep international sea routes open? Well, the signs are the answer to that is yes and yes. But let's catch up on the negotiations that are taking place now between Iran and the Gulf state on the opposite side of the Hormuz Strait, Oman. And what are you thinking? Send me a text, 87222. Start with the word Times, or send me a tweet to @TimesRadio. So we've been hearing Iran is saying it struck a deal with Oman over the Strait of Hormuz. That concerns sea routes, the precise sea routes that would be used by shipping. And so it is assumed that a deal, or the search for a deal, is in its final stages, but not there yet. So Donald Trump, well, may not stop him because he keeps on doing it, claiming that he's on top of all of this and already has victory in his hand, maybe contradicted by events and the facts of the matter, but that is what the president says. We can now, though, talk to Aaron David Miller, the former Middle East peace negotiator, for an objective view. Welcome to you, Aaron.
2: Thanks for having me, John. Always a pleasure to be here.
1: Good to have you here, Aaron. So we are told it's close, and that may well be the case. But there are still obstacles to be negotiated on such things as sanctions, maybe oil sales. And these things, they can be knotty. They may not be easy to deal with.
2: Well, first of all, what we have is a negotiating process, presumably between Iran and Oman, which the MOU, Memorandum of Understanding, stipulates would be responsible for the administration of the Gulf consistent with international law. You don't have an agreement between Iran, Oman, and the United States. The Gulf states are playing a key role here. The degree to which they've acquiesced or enabled this process to move forward is intriguing. Clearly, the Saudis were a key factor in turning off the president's threats to escalate massively against energy infrastructure. So look, John, Donald Trump has continued to claim that essentially he will not agree to any situation in which the straits are closed, let alone turned into a sort of ATM machine to benefit Iran. And I think if, in fact, he agrees to whatever they've signed, he will have done precisely that. The yes. Iranians look at the Gulf, look at Hormuz now as a strategic win. It is the ultimate manifestation of their victory in this war. It's not just a matter, by the way, of money. It's a matter of sovereignty. I don't see Iran and Oman or Iran agreeing to anything that doesn't clearly, in the minds of normal humans, reflect the fact that Iran now has leverage and control of what gets into the Gulf, right?
1: Yeah.
2: The northern route, which is going to hug the coastline of Iran, and also, at least at a minimum, a supervisory role in what gets out, which essentially hugs the coast, the so-called southern route, which hugs the coast of Oman. The middle route, which had been the way of access and transit for the straits for decades, is essentially now, if in fact this is the accord, off limits.
1: Okay, so look, just the establishment, Aaron, of an Iranian shipping lane, that is a de facto recognition of Iranian sovereignty. How does Washington finesse that? How do you present that?
2: I don't think it can be financed. I've been arguing for weeks now that it's going to be nearly impossible to spin a win here, even if the Iranians were inclined to, as they agreed to in the MOU, that our negotiators agreed to this, to basically say, I don't know which paragraph it is, maybe five, that after there'll be no tolls charged in the first 60 days.
1: Mm.
2: Implicit here is that tolls can be charged afterwards. So maybe Iran thinks that Trump will buy this because he'll have 2 months before the midterms in which there will be no tolls charged.
1: Yes.
2: I think it, again, it misses the broader point. The only strategic answer to what is being offered here is other infrastructure to deliver oil that bypasses the straits. And the international community, the shippers, the insurance companies, and the so-called great powers need to be thinking about how to facilitate construction of those delivery systems. Because the straits, John, in my judgment, once free and unfettered, will no longer be.
1: Right. And look, if the White House then is imagining that they can spin this as, look, okay, we've got 2 months here, no tolls in operation there, certainly nothing that's been called a toll. But at the end of 60 days, and we're going back to the original memorandum of understanding, well, then we're right back where we were. Because the memorandum of understanding, Aaron, that pretty much explicitly embraces or accommodates Iran's claim to sovereignty, doesn't it?
2: It would imply that if, in fact, no tolls for 60 days, but no language restricting tolls after that. There is language there on, I think, in accordance with international law. But look, you have to distinguish, John, and I urge your listeners to do so, between the American national interests and Donald Trump's personal interests.
1: Mm.
2: I mean, this is a strategic defeat for the United States if, in fact, we surrender control. For Donald Trump, who simply wants the price of gas to increase, who wants the war over, this to him probably will be spinnable. It's just, as you know as well as I, Iran has undermined the legacy of one president, in particular, Jimmy Carter. And it now is positioned, it seems to me, to undermine the legacy and credibility of another. And remember, Iranians will also want the end of the economic blockade. They'll want frozen assets unfrozen, and they'll want sanctioned oil unsanctioned. This is all part of the package. And frankly, given the ostensible objective of the war, to prevent Iran from acquiring a nuclear weapon.
1: Well, yeah,
2: neither here nor there.
1: Right. Let's then talk about the nuclear program of Iran. I mean, the global economy needs the Strait of Hormuz to be open. And as and when there is a deal, there'll be lots of spin and counter spin, and people will have to make up their own view and consider where the truth and accuracy really lies. But not very far down the track, we're going to have to be talking about the Iranian nuclear program. That is still one of the President Trump's stated high objectives. And where are we with that? Because it's still far from being clear how that nuclear program is to be dealt with all of this enriched uranium under thousands, millions of tons of rubble in Iran, and the question of what's to be done with it all still to be discussed and decided.
2: It is. The highly enriched uranium, the 900 pounds, which exist in roughly in containers that resemble scuba tanks somewhere in Iran, what the president refers to as nuclear dust. But as important are the 11 tons of enriched uranium that the Iranians have used their centrifuges to spin after Trump walked out of the 2018 flawed but highly functional Joint Comprehensive Plan of Action. And that's the other twist here. I think that between the Israelis and certainly the American strikes in June of 2025, that Iran's nuclear infrastructure has been set back, John, a good piece. I mean, time is no longer their ally. But on the other hand, there is a view that argues that in the transition in Iran's leadership from divine power, where Ali Khamenei was not willing to weaponize, he wanted to become a latent nuclear weapons threshold state, from the transition from divine power to now hard power, where you have Islamic Revolutionary Guard Corps commanders, besieged commanders, former intelligence and security officials running the railroad here, and Mujtaba Khamenei's own views on weaponization, you could actually argue that over time, if the regime survives, that it will actually, these events have actually accelerated Iran's quest not just to become a latent nuclear weapon state, that is to say, have all the elements that is required to produce a weapon, but a decision to actually make one. I take away this, John. This is another round, however consequential it may be, and it has been the most consequential round, in a historic struggle between the Islamic Republic of Iran and various Republican and Democratic U.S. administrations. It is not the end. This will not end it. We will have to continue to wage this conflict. At times it'll be transactional, maybe there'll be agreement rates. At times it will involve military conflict. Okay. But by no means is this conflict going to be conclusively ended, not while this regime remains in power.
1: Okay, that is a really worrying prognosis, but also good to talk to you. Aaron David Miller, former Middle East peace negotiator there. And now let's get the thoughts of some Mark Lyle Grant, the former UK National Security Advisor and a former ambassador to the United Nations. Mark, welcome to you.
4: Good afternoon, John.
1: Mark, do tell me, what are your thoughts on the present state of play as we see it?
4: Well, I agree with a lot of what Aaron David Miller has just said. I think President Trump has got himself in quite a mess and is desperate now for an off-ramp. And if this incipient deal between Oman and Iran offers him one where the Straits of Hormuz return to something that looks a little bit like what the situation was before the 28th of February, he'll probably leap at it, even if he hasn't achieved any of his goals that he set out at the beginning of this so far 5-month conflict.
1: Yes. Look, I do realise, Mark, looking at it from a British point of view, the way the British government spins this or finesses it, given where what may be the outcome, certainly in the immediate term, that may not be the biggest question in the air. But the principle of conceding sovereignty to Iran, which is an easily conceivable, you know, next stage of this process, that is worrying, Mark, isn't it?
4: Well, it is worrying. I think for the British government now, getting the Straits of Hormuz open, though, is absolutely a top priority. And in that sense, there's close agreement with President Trump. But on the other hand, if it is not a simple return to the pre-28 February situation where there was unfettered transit for ships going through, then it's a setback undoubtedly. But it's not unheard of. I mean, the Malacca Straits with Singapore and Indonesia and Malaysia, they have an arrangement which they call a regional voluntary contribution, where ships passing through contribute something for navigation, tugs, pilotage and that sort of thing through an international strait. Now, if it turns out to be something sort of benign like that, then it's not going to be too damaging to international shipping. Mm. And in fact, in terms of international shipping and therefore security of supply, even a toll is not the worst outcome. Okay. The worst outcome is uncertainty, because shipping industry can factor in costs, but they can't factor in complete uncertainty and risk to life or ships being stuck in the Gulf. Yeah. So any form of outcome which gets us somewhere back towards that would be, I think, welcome for the British government, which is under huge economic pressure, of course.
1: Right. As and when hostilities end or cease, well, then Britain does become a more important player, Mark, doesn't it? Because for some time now, the British government, with Keir Starmer, and it still, I think, seems to be the case, that the British government says that we will play a role in maintaining the security of passage on the Strait of Hormuz. What might that role, that British role, look like, do you think?
4: Well, it's not going to involve many British warships, if any, in fact. What it'll be is playing a sort of coordinating role with some other Europeans, including the French, who might actually provide some military vessels, in terms of the interface between the ship owners, the insurers, and the coastal states to ensure that they are aware of the situation, that they can be facilitated, they know which routes to take, etc., whether there's any payments or not. I don't see this, John, in any way being a military operation whereby British warships are escorting cargo ships, tankers in or out of the Gulf. There may be some initial cooperative mine clearing if there are still mines in the Gulf that haven't been cleared by the Iranians. So that would be a sort of military operation. But none of this will happen until it is 100% certain that the conflict is over, both from the Iranian side and the American side. My view from that situation.
1: Okay, so Lyle Grant, the former UK National Security Advisor, grateful for your thoughts and your views on that. Now, coming up here after 6 o'clock, it's Pinar and Friends. I'm going to be talking to the Times Newsroom reporter, Ollie Cole, and the New Statesman Associate Political Editor, Rachel Cunliffe. But in a moment, Martin Ziegler, the Chief Sports Reporter for the Times, on the latest on Gianni Infantino's rearguard battle to keep his job at the top of that organisation. And
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1: 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Tell me. Because in a moment, we're going to be talking about the runners and riders and exactly that question. What is an ideal, perfect, next James Bond? Time now is 5:20. I'm John Pino on Times Radio Drive.
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1: Well, the English FA has now officially withdrawn support from Gianni Infantino. The move has been coming for a few days, but now it's been made official in a formal letter. Martin Ziegler is with us now, the Chief Sports Reporter for The Times. Hi to you, Martin.
29: John, good to be with you again.
1: As always. Can you do what you've been doing for a few days, Martin, and just get us right up to date with where the story is?
29: Yeah, just following what's been happening. People listening yesterday know that Infantino called a meeting of his kind of loyal management staff in Morocco and basically dug his heels in, refusing to resign. So we have a situation now where UEFA say that its boycott of FIFA competitions today, that it remains in force because its conditions haven't been met. So it's they've thrown the gauntlet down, and the English FA, as you've just said, they've formally withdrawn their endorsement of Infantino.
1: Right. So the FA has delivered the black spot, as they used to call it in the old pirate stories, and UEFA is saying, look, we said we were going to boycott competitions, and we meant that. It sort of means, and we've been seeing this coming now, Martin, haven't we? It sort of means that Infantino is right out of road.
29: Yeah, obviously it's been a crisis for him so far, and I think more is to come because FIFA competitions are due to start, women's qualifiers for the Women's World Cup to start in September. If they don't happen, I think that is going to cause an absolute uproar. National Association is going to be demanding to Infantino what's happening here, and I think the pressure will just increase.
1: And when you look around the world map of football, just takes on a bit of a trot there, because the African FAs, they're also players in all of this. I mean, and they have something of a stake, well, I say a stake, a legitimate interest in working well with FIFA and with the president of FIFA. They depend on FIFA for the money they need in the poorer parts of the game just to keep it going. How is Africa going to play out?
29: I mean, Africa has traditionally been Infantino's power base. And I think, you know, that's where he'll be looking to try and shore up his support. He's got this election coming up in March. Whether he lasts that long, I think, is very much up in the air. I mean, he's got nothing to lose, I think he would think, by trying to keep going. Because, you know, if he resigns as FIFA president, what does he do? Where does he go? He just sort of disappears and becomes a nobody. So for him, it's a sort of... His only option, I think, is to continue and try and just get some support back. But I think it's really tricky. And then even in like some Caribbean countries, they've been sending messages to their confederation saying that they've lost confidence in him, and don't believe that his statement he made yesterday carries much weight. So I think everything is still to play for.
1: And what about the South American football associations? And maybe they don't have to do very much at all. I mean, it's still, in its way, a football superpower, isn't it? But the way the game is going, the cards are falling. Maybe they don't have to join the uprising. They can just, I don't know, stay there and watch it happen, watch it take place.
29: Yeah, I think there's 10 countries there, so it's not the biggest one, but it is quite powerful. But I think that they, in the last couple of years, have become quite close to Infantino, and they are pushing hard to get more World Cup matches in 2030. At the moment, they only have three to try and recognise the centenary of the World Cup. They want more than three. That's exactly the sort of thing that Infantino can use for his to try and reward his supporters, perhaps by promising them more matches.
1: Right. Martin Ziegler, Chief Sports Reporter for The Times, thank you as always. I want to mention a really good guest to listen out for this weekend here on Times Radio. James Mulcairns is going to be chatting to Bear Grylls about his new TV series, The Chosen in the Wild, in which he takes on challenges across forests and deserts and canyons. He's going to talk about what truly drives him, and you can hear that at 3:30 on Saturday afternoon. James Mulcairns meets Bear Grylls. It's now 5:26.

0: Yeah, it's coming. There will be another show. There will be another picture. There will be another James Bond. He just won't look like the last one, in as far as that matters. What sort of James Bond, though, will it be? Who's going to fill the white tuxedo? David Zaritsky, James Bond superfan and YouTuber, joins us now. Hi, David.
1: Hello, John. Good to speak to you again.
0: Hi, it's good to have you here. I mean, I was going to ask you, David, are you really excited about the next James Bond and who that might turn out to be? But that's a stupid question, because of course you're excited.
1: It's hard not to get excited. I think on a daily basis, there's always something new to get excited about.
0: Right, so give me your take of what, for you at least, is the perfect, I don't mean necessarily the exact actor who is given the white tuxedo, but what is going to be the perfect James Bond to you?
1: You know something, it's a great question, because I think people get focused on an actor and they get away from the fact that James Bond has to be a very fallible anti-hero. He's not Superman. He's not a perfect Boy Scout. He has vices. I mean, that's how Ian Fleming wrote him. So I want somebody that can portray somebody like you and I, somebody who has sinned. We're not looking for a goody-two-shoes, and we want somebody that can still keep the old tropes, but then also pull in a new audience as well.
0: Yeah. What do you mean by that, though? Because it had never occurred to me to think of James Bond as any kind of angel.
1: A lot of people do, though. They think of a purification of our heroes. He is heroic, but I think that our heroes have to have faces more like us. They need to be more relatable, and therefore they can't be perfect. But, you know, Daniel Craig, for example, brought a very gritty type of Bond. There's nothing wrong with that, but I'm sort of craving a return to something a little bit maybe lighter and wittier.
0: Lighter and wittier. I mean, the one-liners are absolutely legendary. There always has to be a super cool, corny one-liner as one of the baddies bites the dust. I mean, they're not going to do away with that, are they?
1: Yeah, I think they can't. I mean, this is Amazon MGM's first out-of-the-gate movie. So yeah. I think they're going to embrace the tropes that we know and love, the gun barrel opening, the music that you played at the opening of the show, and yes, the quippy one-liners that make us groan, but we wouldn't have it any other way.
0: Yeah. What about a Bond for 2026? Is he going to be a bit woker? He's not a character one associates with being especially woke, either in the books or on the screen.
1: The way I'd answer that is this. I'm happy with everything else changing around James Bond, but don't change James Bond. Again, let him be that character of the moment. You know, all my life, and I'm sure your life as well, we've wanted to be him. So let's make him that embraceable character, whatever the time may be.
0: Is there an element in which the new Bond has to earn the white tuxedo? I mean, I'm pretty sure that one of the earlier incarnations of James Bond didn't wear, you know, the emblematic white tux in the first movie, because he felt it had to be earned. He had to establish himself a bit more before going the whole way.
1: Yeah, Daniel Craig proved that very well. The tuxedo that he wears, he doesn't get until midway through the movie. And by the way, it's given to him by somebody else. It's given to him by the Bond girl.
0: Oh, that's right.
1: So in a way, he does need to earn the number and earn the tuxedo.
0: That's right. It was Vespa, wasn't it, who gave him the...
1: It was Vespa.
0: A perfectly fitting tux. He had his own...
1: You get to join the range of Bond fanatics. Good going.
0: Have you got a candidate in mind?
1: You know something, I do, and this has been since Amy Pascal dropped on the world that we're going to hear, more than likely, it's a good bet, she said, that we're going to hear about the new Bond before the end of the year. People have been speculating, Aaron Taylor Johnson, Jack Lowden, Theo James, who is it going to be? Aaron Taylor Johnson is a high-level one. I actually like a gentleman named Leo Souter, who is an actor who played in the show Vikings. He's got it all.
0: Got it all. Okay. Well, remember your tip. Well, we'll look forward to it, because you're right. I mean, many of us are. David Zaritsky, the James Bond superfan, thank you for joining us and sharing your views. Now, coming up, I'm going to be talking to Councillor Victor Chamberlain, the Liberal Democrat councillor for Borough and Bankside Ward in Southwark in London. That's after Labour, the Greens and the Liberal Democrats say they are going to resist implementing the Equality and Human Rights Commission's code, which implements the Supreme Court ruling that transgender people should be excluded from single-sex spaces. So a lot to untie there, and certainly a confrontation between those councils and the law and the rules that go with it on this this very vexed question. And the Deputy Leader of Reform, Richard Tice, is joining me live. We're going to be talking about his party's latest policy and position. And we're going to have our latest look at the opinion polls. I'll be talking to Alex Newton from More in Common. First, though, here are the headlines with James Kitchen.
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3: Thank you, John. Good afternoon. Norfolk Police says two officers have been taken to hospital after a second night of disorder in Thetford. They were called to reports of a crowd trying to break into a house following an anti-immigration demonstration. The government says it will urgently identify any grooming gang perpetrators who may still be eligible for early release. It comes after The Times found several men who assaulted children in Bradford could be freed from prison early. The criminals were convicted of indecent assault because anti-grooming laws weren't in place at the time of their offending. The FA has sent a letter to FIFA withdrawing its support for Gianni Infantino's re-election as president. The move comes amid a widespread loss of confidence in his leadership after the botched attempt to sell off stakes in the World Cup. The Times' chief sports reporter, Martin Ziegler, says the crisis is only getting worse.
4: FIFA competitions are due to start, women's qualifiers for the Women's World Cup to start in September. If they don't happen, I think that is going to cause an absolute uproar. National Association is going to be demanding to Infantino what's happening here, and I think the pressure will just increase.
3: Commuters across the Midlands and the northwest of England are being warned of major disruption for the rest of the day because of an electrical fault. National Rail says six operators are affected, including Northern and TransPennine, which are telling people not to travel. Westminster Council's consulting on plans which could stop people standing in central London bars. It wants to encourage table service in the West End to cut down reports of excessive drunkenness. For a news bulletin when you want it, search for the Times Radio News Briefing on any podcast platform.
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2: And welcome now to Alex Newton from More in Common with the latest thoughts on the latest polls. Hi to you, Alex.
3: Hi, John.
2: Hi. So should we start, Alex, as we generally do, with the state of the parties?
3: Yes. So this week we've seen little change at the top. Labour retained their lead over Reform. So Labour on 27%, Reform 3 points lower on 24%, followed by the Conservatives on 22%. So not much to play for between those three parties. The Liberal Democrats then following on 10%. That's actually their lowest result in 2 years. So that's quite striking. And then followed by the Greens on 9%. So the main question this week has been, will Labour be able to retain its lead at the top? Will that Burnham bounce last?
2: Yes.
3: And it hasn't accelerated, but we are finding that it's holding for now. The question is, of course, how long that is going to last.
2: Well, quite. How does this bounce, this Andy Burnham bounce, compare to previous bounces under previous new PMs?
3: Well, we've done some research looking into this. We've looked at prime ministers where they've come into office where the predecessor of the same party has resigned. So we're thinking about people like Rishi Sunak, Liz Truss, Boris Johnson, Theresa May, but also going back further, Gordon Brown and John Major. And there's two interesting things. Firstly, we find that on average, people tend to get around a 5 to 10% bounce. Andy Burnham's bounce so far has been 5%, so that's actually slightly on the lower end of average, but it's in line with what we've previously found.
2: Yes.
3: But also in terms of how long that bounce lasts, we find that it's around 3 to 4 months into tenure that a new prime minister has their peak in the polls. So for Andy Burnham, that'll take us through to kind of end of October, start of November. So what we've seen from Burnham so far is a bounce in line with historic results with other prime ministers will achieve. But he'll be really conscious that it's only a few months and it's Labour Party conference and the budget coming up where it could kind of shape how effectively that bounce stays.
2: All right. So we'll have to watch how that endures, the Burnham bounce. Meanwhile, looking at the right of politics, you've got Restore. Yeah, on the fringe, at the end of the spectrum there, but putting in, in that context, pretty noticeable scores for their own popularity. So what are your thoughts on the state of Restore when measured against Reform and the possibility of the right splintering in that way?
3: Well, it was a really striking result in the Greater Manchester mayoral election. So Restore, of course, beat the Conservatives there. Restore won 8.7% of the vote, so that's beating the Conservatives into fifth place. It's the best result for a radical right party since the BNP's performance about 16 years ago, embarking in an election like this. One of the things we found when analysing the kind of breakdown ward by ward was that Restore tended to perform best in areas which saw the largest Reform declines when compared to the local elections a few months ago. So there is a real risk there for Reform. But one of the challenges that Reform will have now is how much should they be trying to go after those voters who are tempted by Restore, and how much should they be trying to shore up or go after those other voters who actually might be put off by Reform going more for Restore, and who are not thinking around that sort of politics that when Restore has been talking more recently around things like mass deportations, that might be putting some of what we call Reform's second 15% off. So not Reform's base, but people who then need to win over to get a majority. So that's kind of the key consideration for Reform now. But yeah, it was a really striking result for Restore last week.
2: Okay, now we're talking a lot about, and for good reason, about the relationship, or the coming relationship between our new Prime Minister and the President of the United States in Washington. And people have got a view on this, and in many cases quite a clear one.
3: Yes, so we've been asking people whether, thinking about Andy Burnham's relationship with Donald Trump, they want him to prioritise standing up to Trump or trying to work with him. So we find that people want Burnham to stand up to Trump. It's 47% who say they do, compared to 35% who would prioritise finding a more conciliatory way to work with him. So slight split, but people tend to say

0: stand up to Trump. That's actually slightly down from when we previously asked it about Keir Starmer back in March. So then people actually even keener on Starmer standing up to Trump. So perhaps actually there's a bit of wiggle room there for Burnham to forge a new relationship. But when we look at this in practice, so for example, with the war in Iran now, we do find quite striking that only around 3% of Britons think Britain should fully join the conflict. So overwhelmingly, people think that either Britain shouldn't get involved, that's around 45%, and then there's another 36% who think Britain could allow America access to air bases for defensive purposes, but otherwise wouldn't want involvement. So that perhaps is a bit more of a red line for Britons.
1: Although, I mean, the biggest single block are people who say they want the Prime Minister to stand up to the President, but less clarity on what precisely they mean by that. And the largest block is saying, do what you're doing, or take the line that you're taking on the war with Iran.
0: Yes, exactly. And I think, you know, as you say there, when you dig into it a bit more, it's few people who actually want, you know, Andy Burnham to take risks when it comes to things like economy, security. Only around a quarter of Britons say that. Actually, people do hope that Burnham is able to find compromises with Trump on a range of issues.
1: Right. It's interesting, Alex, to see some feedback here in the polling on one of Andy Burnham's priorities, one of the big policy paths that he mapped out in the few weeks that he's been in office. That is for a change in the balance in education, with more focus on vocational teaching from an early age, from the age of 14, you know, as a route to jobs, especially in the local area. And you've been sampling opinion on that.
0: Yeah, from a public opinion perspective, this is a really mixed picture. So on the one hand, we asked people whether they think university education has had too much focus, whether it should be more balanced in terms of focus on vocational education and universities. And 3 in 5 Britons, 60%, say that vocational education deserves more attention. So from that perspective, lots of Britons would say would be aligned with Andy Burnham and what he said about it. But when you drill down into the details a bit more, and specifically that idea that at the age of 14 is where it might be that there are multiple pathways, one more academic and one more vocational, that's where Andy Burnham might be slightly more out of step with public opinion. So we find that 2/3 of Britons, 65%, think that 14 is too young to make those sorts of decisions about future career and studies. Only around a quarter think 14-year-olds are ready for that sort of decision. And in terms of thinking about what age is right, Britons tend to say 16 is the right age. Actually, when it comes to young people themselves, if I'm 18 to 24-year-olds, are even slightly more likely to say not just 16, but 18. So they're about 10 percentage points more likely to say that 18 is the right age than other older Britons.
1: Okay. Alex Newson at the Pollster, more in common. Thank you, Alex. Now, let us talk about some political friction at local council level, because 6 London councils are making a coordinated effort to defy the guidance on single-sex spaces. Labour, the Greens, the Liberal Democrats, these authorities say they will resist implementing the Equality and Human Rights Commission's code on this. Now, this is, of course, after the Supreme Court gave a pretty clear ruling stating that transgender people should be excluded from single-sex spaces. And speaking on Times Radio Breakfast, the Health Secretary, Yvette Cooper, said the NHS will follow the code.
2: Well, we'll follow the law and follow the ruling. There's going to be advice, more detailed advice, published shortly and guidance for the NHS. But the law is clear about ensuring that if there are single-sex provision, then that has to be on the basis of biological sex.
1: That's the Health Secretary, Yvette Cooper. Now, welcome to Drive, Councillor Victor Chamberlain, who's the Liberal Democrat councillor for the borough, for Borough and Bankside in Southwark in South London. Hello to you, Victor.
3: Good afternoon, John.
1: Hi. So, do just set out your position in your own way as clearly as you can. The law on this is very clear. The guidance from the Commission is absolutely clear, but you are refusing to accept it. Just set out your position and your justification for that.
3: So, John, we're not refusing to implement the guidance, but we do feel that the new rules are extremely harmful to the rights of trans, non-binary and intersex people. And actually what they're likely to do is to make their exclusion from public life more likely, not less. We are absolutely committed to being a borough of sanctuary for our trans siblings. You know, Southwark has the fifth largest trans population in the UK. They're a very, you know, visible and active part of our community. And we as a local authority have a duty to support all of our residents. And that's what we said that we would do yesterday. You know, we think that no one should be excluded from accessing public services just because of their identity. Likewise, as a, you know, an employer of thousands of staff, you know, we have to make sure that our staff are not placed at inadvertent discrimination because of the guidance, which is not clear as it stands. The EHRC guidance that came into force yesterday is undermining, you know, hard-fought rights that the trans and non-binary people have achieved over many decades. You know, and it's going to potentially, you know, leave them without access to vital public services, you know, with dignity and safety that everyone should be entitled to expect. Okay. So, you know, we're asking the government to think again, because at the moment the guidance just isn't workable or clear in how it's been written, you know, and it's going to be divisive to our society.
1: Okay, Victor, you say you're going to ask the government to think again, but the government's position now couldn't be clearer. And when you say you are not going to defy the law and the rules as they stand, again, those rules are perfectly clear, aren't they? They say that there should be single-sex spaces and sex is a matter of biology, not gender identity. And what more clarity do you need? How are you going to respond to those clear rulings and those clear laws when it comes to executing policy and providing facilities for your constituents?
3: At the moment, you know, we are still working through how we will implement the guidance in a sensitive way that is compassionate to all of our residents, and that ensures that everyone can access services safely, with dignity and with equality. These are fundamentals that I hope a progressive Labour government should support. Mm. You know, and we need the government to go back to the drawing board. They have to make sure that these the code of guidance can't be used to exclude trans people from services. They need to legislate to secure the rights of trans people, and we need a new equalities framework from the government so that, you know, trans people can access services, you know, safely, yes, with dignity, with humanity. The ball is in the government's court. We know that the current guidance is not workable. Yes. They need to act.
1: Well, except at the moment, Victor, the ball is rather in your court. And will your borough be providing single-sex spaces, changing rooms and so on for biological women, or will it not?
3: We are committed to making sure that our services are available to all of our residents. You know, and we know, of course, that there are circumstances where, you know, some spaces and services have to be for single sex, you know, and we will make sure we follow the law on that. But we have committed that we will do so in the most compassionate way that ensures that services can be delivered for everyone. And that's why we are also deeply concerned that as the guidance is written, it is placing our staff at risk of inadvertent discrimination. That is not acceptable, you know, and a Labour government of all governments should recognise that we should be on the side of workers. Okay. And at the moment, they're leaving our staff exposed unacceptably.
1: Okay, well, your objections and your qualifications are pretty clear. I guess we will have to see how you execute policy in a way that embraces your position and the law and the policy behind it. But for now, Victor Chamberlain, Lib Dem councillor for Southwark, thank you for joining us. Now, coming up after 6 o'clock here on Drive, Pienaar and Friends, I'm going to be talking to The Times newsroom reporter Ollie Cole and to Rachel Cumnor from The New Statesman. But in a moment, the Reform UK deputy leader, Richard Tice, is joining me live to talk about policy and the position of the party. It's 5:49. I'm John Pienaar on Times Radio Drive.
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1: And I'm joined live on the programme now by Richard Tice, the Deputy Leader of Reform UK. Welcome to you, Richard.
7: Good afternoon.
1: Hi. So a few things I'm keen to discuss with you. Let me first ask your view on a story we're covering this afternoon. 2 days and nights of protests in the Norfolk town of Thetford, where there have been demonstrations which have turned violent against the accommodation of asylum seekers. We've seen a police officer, well, more than one police officer attacked. We've seen an officer bitten, an attack which drew blood. We've seen homes invaded. We've seen several people having to be evacuated from the area for their own safety. It's very, very ugly stuff, this. Richard, do you condemn it?
7: Of course, I condemn all violence, always have done, and always will. I have been in meetings all day, so I'm not across the particulars of that story, but the principle is crystal clear.
1: And it's also suggested there's been outside agitation. Some of the people involved in this, these demos and in this violence are local people who are upset about the possibility of asylum seekers being accommodated in their area, including at a former military base. Some come from outside. What are your thoughts on inflammatory language and concept from outside?
7: There are two separate things there. The key point, which is across the country, whether it's in this location or other parts of the country, local people are furious that large numbers of illegal migrants are being dumped into their locality in a variety of different forms of, whether it's hotels, HMOs, or former military sites, and essentially in numbers that cause genuine concern to local communities. And those local communities should be allowed to express that concern and anxiety without instantly being smeared and labelled as being bigots in some way. That is very different to any form of violence. Lawful democratic protest is what we recognise and respect. A violent protest has no place in the United Kingdom. Of course, we can all agree on that.
1: Yeah, well, I don't believe I've smeared anyone in any way.
7: I didn't say you had, John.
1: Right. So, and would you urge people there to desist from these protests, which are causing a problem locally, putting local people in some fear, and obviously a problem for local law enforcement?
7: I'm not familiar with the context of this case, but I think what I've said is very clear. Lawful democratic protest is part of who we are. Violent protest has no place in the United Kingdom. Full stop.
1: Well, I'm going to move on and talk about your latest policy, which is that chief executives of companies that knowingly employ illegal migrants should face jail. Now, you'll know, I'm sure you must know, that the government policy, as it is to fine and potentially jail company bosses that employ illegal migrants. Are you simply just echoing what the government is doing?
7: No, what we're actually saying is this is a problem that has been growing rapidly in recent years, to the point now where sometimes over 40% of workers in some of these big delivery companies are essentially illegal workers. Mm. And enforcement raids on some of these companies have resulted in 100% discovery of illegal workers. So we're saying that current rules and regulations, you can have all the rules and regulations, but if they're not enforced, and if they are not a proper sanction and deterrent, then it doesn't work. And we're saying to the big bosses of these companies that this is unacceptable. In the same way that in the financial markets, under the rules of the Financial Conduct Authority, senior managers can go to jail if they don't follow the rules.
1: Yes.
7: Well, the same rule would apply here. And we don't think that is unreasonable, alongside very substantial fines for those companies that knowingly transgress. Yeah. And this is a massive problem, because you can go onto Facebook and rent sub accounts for about £40 to £60 per week cash to people who have those accounts for these delivery companies, and you as an illegal can use that.
1: Yes.
7: And if you were a legal person, why would you pay someone else to have their account when you could set your own up one up for free. I've been talking about this for about 3 years.
1: Yes. I mean, look, clearly this is a problem. It is right to confront it. But I put it to you, the government has been doing that. For an offence of employing an illegal migrant, a company can be fined, at first offence, £45,000, subsequent offences, over £60,000. Jail is the ultimate sanctions. Hundreds of people have been rounded up by law enforcement. There is a policy. Are you banging at an open door loudly for the sake of grabbing a headline?
7: No, look, it's a drop in the ocean. It literally not touches the sides. I mean, 40 or 50 grand to billion-dollar businesses makes no difference whatsoever. Mm. It's not working. And the
1: Deliveroo, Richard, apparently, is one of the companies that you cite, and they seem to be cooperating with the Home Office policies.
7: Of course they say they're cooperating. Of course, all these companies say they're cooperating. They're not going to say they're not going to cooperate. They're big multi-billion-dollar businesses. The reality is, on the ground, if any of your listeners, when you next get a fast food delivery, just ask to see the identity of the person delivering it, and I suspect that at least 30 to 40% of the occasions, it will be a different person who is delivering it from the person that you are told delivers it. And the reason for that is they are sub-accounts. Yeah. They are illegal rented accounts.
1: Yeah, I mean, I don't want to take you literally if it's not the case. Are you suggesting that people receiving a meal in the evening from a delivery company should be asking to see the credentials of the person delivering it? That's not your suggestion, is it?
7: No, I'm not. I'm just saying, for those who are curious about this issue, just ask to see it, and you'll start to understand the scale of the problem here. And what it's doing is it's undercutting the wages of British workers. I've had people in Midlands and northern towns saying they used to get a good living by being a delivery driver until all of a sudden there was a local asylum hotel, and those asylum seekers, they get given bicycles. They work illegally through these sub-accounts. They don't have to pay any tax or anything. And all of a sudden, it drives the wages down to the point where, for local workers, it's not worth working. So guess what? They then go on benefits. Everybody's a loser.
1: Right. OK, let me ask you about a story which has been thick in the air for some while now. More reports, Richard, of money in the hundreds of thousands, even millions, flowing into reforms coffers from unknown ultimate sources. Do you accept the need, Richard, for rules on party funding and the importance of observing those rules?
7: We've observed all the rules at every level, and there's a lot of mischief-making, smearing, discrediting, particularly to myself and Nigel Farage, in a most disgraceful way. And all I would say to you, John, is just watch this space over the next 10 days. But frankly,
1: what do you mean by that?
7: Just have a little patience, and you'll discover what I mean by that. But frankly, it's been a whole load of nonsense printed and done to Nigel and to myself, and we're done with it. We've had enough of some of this stuff. Frankly, it's outrageous, full of lies, innuendo, slander, defamatory stuff going on, particularly from some large mainstream organisations, and we're done with it.
1: OK, but when you say, wait, watch this space, we'll see something happen in the next 10 days, does that mean you will be answering some of the questions, which surely you have to agree are legitimate questions?
7: You're just going to have a little bit of patience, but let me repeat what I've said before. Because I'm sure that you are not personally accusing me personally, here live on air, of breaking the rules. We have complied with the rules throughout this. Of that, we are totally confident, and that's our position. There's all sorts of nonsense being produced. For example, just on Monday morning, the whole of the mainstream media jumped on the fact that I was being investigated by the Parliamentary Standards Committee. They all defamed me by saying it was for financial misconduct. It wasn't. It was because a anti-Semitic, anti-Israeli individual made a complaint about whether or not I should have announced at the beginning of a two-minute speech that I should refer people to my register of interest. Yes. So I respectfully suggest that there's been a whole load of complete claptrap and garbage talked about and promoted by the mainstream media. I mean, the idea that the BBC News should do a push notification across the whole of the country.
1: Well, with respect, Richard, but you'll understand
7: respect,
1: I'm not responsible for others reporting.
7: No,
1: I'm putting what I suggest a reasonable question.
7: I'm just telling you right, this is the nonsense that I'm dealing with from the BBC. And just watch this space over the next 10 days. That's okay. All I'm going
1: to
7: say.
1: Oh, look, at the moment, you happen to be talking to Times Radio. And I'm keen to know, do you accept the basic principle that a party of government, a potential government, and potential ministers should not take large handouts in the millions of pounds from people with a close interest and a stake in government policy? That's a reasonable question. Do you accept that principle?
7: Well, so are you going to ask that question of Yvette Cooper and Wes Streeting? I mean, all sorts of stories emerge.
1: Yvette Cooper is always welcome in the studio, and I'll look forward to talking to her. But at the moment, Richard, I'm fortunate to have you in front of me.
7: I just hope you ask her that very same question. I'll repeat the point, John. Right, we believe that we've complied with all of the rules in question and that are being talked about, and there's a whole load of nonsense, defamatory information which is swirling around, and I'm very confident in our position. And let me make one point clear. But I've been treated worse than a paedophile, a rapist, or a murderer in terms of the legal protection and privacy that I've been allowed by people like the BBC and the Met Police. Just leave it at that.
1: OK, well, I mean, if you'll forgive me, I won't leave it precisely at that. I will ask you one more question, which comes in this way. Can you tell me now that the money that went to reform, through the companies which are vehicles for reform, which are your companies, that you know the ultimate source of the money that ended up with reform or with you who had lent money to reform? Because, and can tell me, that the ultimate sources in all those cases were legitimate under the law. And finally, Nigel Farage, when he took the £5 million cheque from Christopher Harborne, he had no idea of going back into politics, because it's been reported that there was planning in the air to the contrary.
7: And it's been reported by journalists who have openly stated that they hate and despise Nigel Farage, and who've literally done nothing else this year than try and smear and defame and discredit people like myself. So I repeat the point.
1: But I'm putting the point to you, not as someone who has an axe to grind, Richard. I'm just looking for a reasonably straight response, if I may.
7: We have complied with the rules. We are crystal clear that we believe, based on the advice we've had, that everything has been complied with. And that is the fact. And I can't say any more than that. You've asked me, do we believe we're complying with the rules? Yes, we do. And how many more times do people want to ask the question and regurgitate a whole load of libelous nonsense?
1: Yeah. Okay, but the only reason the questions keep coming, I'm speaking for myself, is that there are still a lack of answers.
7: Why they keep coming, because people keep printing, right, this stuff in different ways. It's all the same story, and the answer's the same. We've complied with the rules.
1: All right, Richard Tice, good to talk to you.
7: Lovely to talk to you.
1: And we'll look forward to whatever may be coming in the next 10 days. Thank you for joining us. Pino and Friends, coming up.
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1: It's 6 o'clock. I'm John Pienaar. Welcome to Pienaar and Friends. Tonight, that's Ollie Cole, the Times newsroom reporter and the associate political editor at The New Statesman, Rachel Cunliffe. And crucially, you. So do join in the conversation. Send me a text, send me a tweet, and we can chat after the news with James Kitchen.
8: Thank you, John. Good evening. Norfolk Police says a female officer was seriously bitten while another was hit by a rock during a second night of violence in Thetford. Officers evacuated five men from a house after a mob tried to force their way into properties which they claimed housed asylum seekers. Some residents in the market town are opposing plans to accommodate 1,000 migrants at nearby RAF Barnham. Speaking to Times Radio, Reform's Deputy Leader Richard Tice condemned the violence but said people have the right to protest.
7: Whether it's in this location or other parts of the country, local people are furious that large numbers of illegal migrants are being dumped into their locality in a variety of different forms of, whether it's hotels, HMOs, or former military sites, and essentially in numbers that cause genuine concern to local communities.
8: The government says it will urgently identify any grooming gang perpetrators who may still be eligible for early release. It comes after The Times found several men who assaulted children in Bradford could be freed from prison early. The criminals were convicted of indecent assault because anti-grooming laws weren't in place at the time of their offending. The Times' newsroom reporter Ollie Cole says Number 10 is trying to stay on top of a fast-moving story.
9: The problem with reviewing the scheme over and over is every time you review it, there are going to be cases that fall by the wayside and you cannot draw a perfect line around them all.
1: Yeah.
9: And so this is, you know, once again, Andy Burnham's trying to correct this because he can see that the narrative is turning against the government once again, but it's a difficult one to correct.
8: The FA has sent a letter to FIFA withdrawing its support for Gianni Infantino's re-election as president. The move comes amid a widespread loss of confidence in his leadership after the botched attempt to sell off stakes in the World Cup. UEFA says its member nations are still planning to boycott the tournament, warning its conditions for dropping the threat have not been met. Reform UK says companies that employ illegal migrant workers would face the toughest penalties in the world should it win power at the next election. The party warns it will fine offending businesses 10% of their global revenues. The Times' Whitehall editor Ben Clatworthy says the policy would get bogged down in the courts.
10: These companies are massive global entities, huge corporate law departments. They can call on specialists. They're not going to just take this lightly. And also, they will say that they do cooperate, that they do right-to-work checks, and the systems are open to abuse. But throwing the book at people and saying 10% fines will be difficult and will be strongly challenged by these companies that say that they are abiding by the law.
8: The Home Office insists it's already closing loopholes by extending right-to-work checks. Northern and TransPennine Express are telling people not to travel on their trains in northwest England after a power outage has caused major disruption. Six operators are expecting delays and cancellations until the end of the day. Long-distance routes, including to London and Glasgow, are also affected. For a news bulletin when you want it, search for the Times Radio News Briefing on the Times Radio app.
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1: Good to have you with us on Pienaar and Friends. An hour of good conversation in very good company, which tonight is the Times newsroom reporter, Ollie Cole. Hi, Ollie. Welcome back.
9: Hello, John.
1: And the New Statesman's Associate Political Editor, Rachel Cunliffe. Good to see you, Rachel.
12: Hello.
1: And you can watch us all on YouTube. And remember, do get in touch with questions, thoughts, whatever's on your mind. As you listen, send me a text, 87222. Start with the word Times and get it off your chest. Or a tweet to at Times Radio. Ollie, your thought for the day.
9: Mine is about the row that has engulfed Twitter for the whole last 24 hours, which is about Westminster Council and this idea that they've come up with that they want to stop or at least limit the amount of people who are vertically drinking, that is to say drinking standing up, which means that basically they're looking now at what happens in Soho, which is currently, you've got quite a lot of people in quite a lot of venues and they all spill out onto the pavement and get quite packed and this, that and the other. What they are looking at in terms of measures and what they are considering and want to bring in, which I think is utterly barmy, is that if you want to vertically drink, then...
1: Are they actually describing it in that way?
9: Yes. No, it does say vertically drink, yeah. I often drink horizontally, but I...
1: at that point, it's usually quite late in the evening.
9: Exactly. But basically, they're saying that places now, you know, they're going to be asked to make sure that people, if they serve food, are only drinking if they're sat down, have a specific seat and have a proper meal in front of them, that they're not going to be allowed to just stand by the table or stand up at the bar and witter away for the rest of the evening. When you've finished your meal, you're out, that's it. Have maximum limits on the amount of people who are in there, which does seem a bit sensible. But basically, they want to put an end to basically people standing up and having a drink.
1: So this has passed me by.
12: They want to put an end to the pub as a concept.
9: Well, exactly, because, you know, the whole point of a pub, well, it's not what it used to be, but the pubs these days, particularly around Soho, serve food. And so if you're going to the pub, it means that, for example, an evening where you might spend £12 on a couple of drinks and then go home instead turns into a £50 evening because you've got to have a sit-down meal and you've got to... And it has this, like, reminiscence of the COVID era where we all had this argument about a Scotch egg and what a substantial meal was. was, and you had to be seated, and you had to sort of, you know, stare into the middle distance, hoping, like some sort of wanting child, that someone would bring you a drink at some point. You'd have to eke out your plate of chips to be able to stay there for a certain amount of time. And I just think we've really lost sight of what pubs are for, which is going, having a drink, being with your friends, and sort of falling out with them at the end of the evening. And it's a great British tradition. I rail against the idea since COVID that's come in that people start queuing properly at bars now. I hate that. But the fact now that you're just going to have to sit down and can't stand up with a group of friends after work and witter away the evening while having a drink, I find that absolutely balmy, particularly in a place like Soho, which its whole reputation is built upon people being there, having a drink, having a chat, and changing the world.
1: I've got to say, this has passed me by. I had no idea this was a thing at Westminster Council. And as you describe it, you're right, it's the death of pubs as we know it. I mean, if it's a restaurant, you get that. Restaurants sometimes have bars, and sometimes they say you can't stand at the bar. But a pub is for drinking. A pub is drinking with your mates, whatever you happen to be drinking. And what if you got, I don't know, six mates with you after work or whatever it happens to be, and there's no table that accommodates six people? That there goes that gathering.
9: Yeah, and they also want to stop you queuing at the bar. So essentially, you can't stand at the bar. You'd have to order on an app or have table service.
1: It's every pub in Westminster, which is an awful lot of pubs.
9: Right. So and that creates just a massive problem, because obviously you'll sit there. You know, we all know how horrible it is trying to catch the eye of a waiter or a waitress, or, you know, download a different app for every place you're in and work out how to buy your drinks. So I think it's utterly balmy. The leader of Westminster Council has come out today and said Westminster City Council is not planning to stop you from standing up in the pub. He has, however, been reminded of the actual guidance that they've put through, which says that they are, and has not had a comeback from that since. So, you know, if you read it, it's pretty clear what they want to do, and I think it's utterly mad.
12: Well, can I just add that this is Westminster Council, but this is Westminster Council heavily influenced by the Soho Society, which is a group established in 1972 that says it is aimed at preserving the character of Soho.
1: Yeah.
12: And if you go to their website, there's a whole thing about how if you're a Soho resident, here's how to log your noise complaints, and here's why we think there were too many pubs and licensed venues in Soho. And they stress that they're not against all nightlife and hospitality venues, but you know that Soho is a mixed area and there are residents there too, and you're like, yes, there are residents there, but anyone who is living there now, just by virtue of the passage of time, moved there long after, you know, about a century after Soho established itself as a hotspot for nightlife, hospitality, socialising. This is not new. This is not moving to a quiet residential area and a noisy venue opens up. It's the opposite, in fact.
9: The idea that this is a place now basically ruled by people who want to say, I live in Soho.
12: Because don't want to live in Soho.
9: But don't actually want to live there.
12: And I think if they really want to preserve the character of Soho, you know, bring back street prostitution and drinking gin in doorways.
1: Yeah. And
12: true
1: shops.
12: Historic Soho.
1: Yeah, good old days. I mean, I don't want to get too sort of London-centric about this, but Soho is a bit of an institution as an area. And it's a very rich and colourful and diverse community. But diversity means just that. It is a place where young people go to party. And historically, it is a place where it's supposed to be a kind of bohemian a place as well, where writers and creatives are going. It's full of sort of creative studios and companies.
9: That
1: means going to have a drink together.
9: It's basically the back door, the stage door of London's West End, right? Yeah. So after every play and musical that happens across the West End, writers, directors, performers, you know, poets, whatever you want to class yourself, essentially people who don't have, you know, full-time jobs, but they all spill out into the streets of Soho and have a good time. It's got, you know, huge history with the gay community in London and across the UK, and I actually think it's a really interesting, particularly London problem, where actually, you know, a council in London wants to basically stop this stuff from happening, and you know, the quote says, it goes on to recommend that sales of alcohol and food should be by waiter or waitress service only, and it just upsets me and makes me quite sad about the state of the world, whereas actually I think it does say something to where London has got itself in a bit of a bind, because I reckon usually if you go to Liverpool, if you go to Manchester, if you go to Birmingham, if you go out to any other city in Britain, they don't really have this problem.
1: No, I mean, Geoffrey Bernard would be turning in his grave. You know, the good old Coach and Horses, which used to be a national institution, and presumably no longer. Go in there and sit at a table and behave yourself. Anyway, I'm not suggesting people shouldn't behave themselves, really, but you should also be able to stand up. Okay, Rachel, what's your thought for the day?
12: Little bit more serious, mine. I'm still thinking about the saga of Joshua Bonehill Payne, the former anti-Semite, neo-Nazi, reformed, who was going to be a Tory local candidate in Somerset, and yesterday announced that he was withdrawing his candidacy because the row over it had become, you know, too much of a distraction, essentially, after Kemi Badenoch backed him pretty strongly. And I am still thinking about what it means, or what it says about the current iteration of the Conservative Party, that they took this position that he was a viable candidate, he was an appropriate candidate in the first place. And I am someone, he served 5 years for anti-Semitic crimes, including the harassment of the Labour MP, Luciana Berger. And I am a big believer in rehabilitation and the idea that if somebody has served their time and has genuinely shown remorse and contrition, then of course they need to rebuild their lives outside prison. And in fairness, he seems to have done that. He's written a very long essay about how he got sucked into anti-Semitic ideology and how he came out of that in prison, and now he trains people on spotting extremism. And I think that's great. I think there's a difference between that and being standing for public office and saying you're going to represent one of the two major parties in this country on the public stage. I think there are other ways of rebuilding your life and giving back. And him aside, and I wish him all the best if his conversion is genuine, and I have no reason to believe that it isn't, I'm not sure I feel comfortable with a Conservative Party that takes somebody who has committed really quite serious crimes, because the threshold for having to serve 5 years in prison for this is really quite high, and goes, we're fine with it now. I think there are unanswered questions there about how fine with it they should be, not least because he didn't show any remorse during the trial or in court, not least because in this long essay that he writes about his journey into and out of anti-Semitism, he doesn't apologise to the victims once. He doesn't show any awareness that his actions might have harmed them. And his reasons for his conversion, for realising that anti-Semitism was a false ideology, isn't that he recognised that Jews are people, like everyone else. It's that he read the Bible and had an epiphany that the Jews are God's chosen people and are tied up with the story of Christ and redemption. And again, I think all of that is fine. That is a belief system. Go for it. That's not the same as these are individuals just like anyone else and they don't deserve a prolonged campaign of harassment and abuse, which is what he did. So again, I wish him well, but I think a Conservative Party that just looks at a candidate like that and goes, we're going to select him, and not only that, but when we face criticism for it, we're going to back him wholeheartedly, which is what Kemi Badenoch did a few days ago, and not really ask any questions, and not really think how the victims might feel, particularly at this time of heightened anti-Semitism and rising anti-Semitic hate crimes. That doesn't say great things about the party.
1: Okay, but you do accept the concept of atonement and repentance and a second chance.
12: I do, I absolutely do. I think you have a second chance to rebuild your life in society. That doesn't necessarily make you an appropriate candidate for standing for public office. There are ways of rebuilding your life and giving back that are different. If you look at John Profumo, for example, after the Profumo scandal, dedicated the rest of his life to working for charitable causes. There are lots of ways to contribute to society that don't go straight to, I think I should be in public office. And I would have liked to have seen more scrutiny of that. And also more evidence, which I haven't seen. I haven't seen anyone suggesting that there is evidence of him really trying to make amends with the community that he harmed, which is the Jewish community. Yes, he offers this training on anti-Semitism and extremism, and I think that's important. But he hasn't to my knowledge, made an effort to reach out to the Jewish community and say, I am sorry to you for the harm that I caused. Okay. And I think that's a necessary criteria.
1: Really interesting to get your perspective on this. We discussed it at some length on the show yesterday, but before we move on, Ori, you want to add a thought on this?
9: Yeah, I pretty much agree with what Rachel said. You know, you look at people like Jonathan Aitken, for example, who's now a priest and, you know, writing books and this, that and the other. People have a route back, but I think the problem is that I don't think he realised how much work needs to go into redemption and that sort of thing. That the idea that you do need to reach across the bridge a little bit more, the fact that you do need to lay the ground if you are going to come back into public life. I don't really have a massive problem in years to come if he's sort of proven himself perfectly legitimate as a person, and as far as I understand it, his sort of, you know, comeback from extremism seems legitimate, of him running for public office. I think the idea, however, that you can just do it and then brazen it out is a really difficult one. And I think actually Kemi Badenoch could have done a lot more politically savvy work to make that happen if she wanted to back him, whereas actually what she did was she said, well, it doesn't matter because basically he'll just be doing the bins. And, you know, that both dunks on councillors and a lot of Conservative councillors who are quite angry about it, but it also dismisses, you know, his role in public life. It also plays down his role in public life and says, you know, well, actually, yeah, he is being voted for by the general public into public office, but it doesn't really matter. And that message of it doesn't really matter is one that I'm afraid is toxic, you know, when it comes to this issue.
1: All right. Okay, I'm going to lay it now before the court of public opinion, or our bit of it, and ask people to send me a text and tell me what you think about this. We did discuss it yesterday, but add your bit. Tell me what you think. 8722, start with the word Times, a tweet to @TimesRadio. In a moment, we're going to be talking about the latest sort of running repairs on the government's early release from prisons scheme. Ollie Cole was telling us a bit about this in Drive. Let's revisit it and see what we think it really tells us here on Pienaar and Friends on Times Radio.
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1: And here with me on Pienaar and Friends, Rachel Cundiff from the New Statesman and Ollie Cole, Times Newsroom reporter. So, look, the PM's asked the Ministry of Justice to urgently identify any grooming gang members who could still be eligible for early release from jail. This is after the Times revealed that some had not been or would not be excluded from the scene. When I say the Times of it, I really mean Ollie Cole and some other colleagues down on the Times. Ollie, just remind us what this is really all about.
9: Yeah, I mean, you know, a lot of work's gone into this. Essentially, we had this reviewed scheme that came out earlier this week, and we didn't necessarily have a list of actual offences that were going to be caught by it. Once we did have that list, we were able to look at what actually made the whole scheme possible and where they've sort of cut the numbers in terms of this and been able to eke out the sort of changes that they've eked out over the last couple of weeks. The problem is, and the problem at the heart of this, is a lot has changed when it comes to legislation and the prison system in the last few decades. And one of the big places where it has changed is indeed in the area of child sex offences and sexual offences in particular. So a lot of modern legislation on this area came in sort of 2003, 2004, which means that crimes committed before that, a lot of the people ended up locked up based on other charges and other incidents, stuff like assault and stuff like, you know, violence against, you know, certain people. And so what it means is that those people are cut out from that new scheme, which means that you've got this area where you have people who have committed grooming gangs offences pre-2004 who now may be up for early release. You've got historic sex offenders and child sex offenders who may now be up for early release. And you've got a lot of holes, basically, where victims are still left wondering, does that count for me? And a lot of their communication is coming from victim support officers, but all of that admin takes a lot of time. It means that, you know, it might be 10 days until they actually find out whether the person who committed a crime against them is caught up in this new scheme. And now we've got Andy Burnham today saying he wants to review it again to make sure that people who have been part of grooming gangs aren't released early. But obviously, the fact that you've reviewed it, announced it, and then a few days later had to review it again shows that it's really difficult. And I have some sympathy with, you know, the government in this area. The prisons are running hot. We cannot keep everyone locked up forever. We were just talking about redemption and turning your life around. Prison, in part, is designed to do that. And at the minute, at the capacities it's running at, it can't do that. Yeah. And so you do have to think of the justice system as a whole, and that is a huge problem inherited by the Labour government. You know, there's a YouGov poll just out yesterday saying that actually most members of the public do blame the Conservatives for that crisis and that problem. So they've inherited this. Trying to sort it out, however, is a real, real problem, and it shows the problem of, I suppose, attempting to grip government and attempting to do government in a different way by launching out into big soundbites and big policies, and then not realising necessarily the political consequences of what comes after that.
1: Rachel?
12: I agree with all of that, particularly the fact that we have to do something because our prisons are dangerously overcrowded. I think half of all prisons are running above capacity, and that is because we choose to send more people to prison for longer without building more prison places. So what do you think is going to happen? On the early release scheme, I think the way that it's framed, when we have this idea of, you know, dangerous individuals, individuals who've committed really quite awful offences, might be let out early. What's missing from that, and that's happening, what's missing from that, though, is that they already are. Like, our system is, depending on what you're convicted for and the specifics of your sentence, but generally, a standard sentence, it's a sentence of, you know, however many years, and you serve half of that in prison and half of that on license, where the probation can put a whole load of restrictions on you in terms of where you can go and what you can do, and you're meant to check in with probation, etc. And that's going from 50% down to 33%. So when we're talking about prisoners serving a third of their sentences, we're not talking about 100% down to 33%, we're talking about 50% down to 33%. And I think that's important context. I think it's also important context when we look at reoffending rates to note that reoffending rates and recall rates, so the rates of people who have been let out on licence being recalled back to prison, are scandalously high. The latest stats from the Ministry of Justice showed that it's about 29% of adult offenders are reconvicted within 1 year. So if prison is meant to be rehabilitating or offering people a chance to set out a path and a new life, it's chronically failing at doing that. And I think that's important context too, because I know that in a few months' time there are going to be horrible stories, scandalous stories of crimes committed by offenders let out early, and the victims are going to say, you know, that this crime wouldn't have happened if the government hadn't made this decision. And the sad fact is, a lot of those crimes would have happened because they're happening right now with the current system, because, as Ollie just said, the prison system is failing to put any provisions in place that means that somebody let out of prison isn't going to be going back to the exact same circumstances, possibly worsened circumstances, that led them to prison in the first place.
9: But the problem is not it's still a political problem because, okay, we're not building prisons or whatever, but the reason why people are reoffending, the reason why these victims feel even less safe than they should feel is because as much as we talk about prisons, probation isn't working. There's a 1,500 staff shortfall. The whole industry runs on overtime. Mm. It is remarkable. The tagging system doesn't actually flag, you know, properly when people have breached their conditions. You've got all of these things lined up and doomed to fail, basically. And no one is coming along with... And the problem is, because it's not politically popular, no one is coming along with a big bag of money and saying, it's time to build a load of prisons and it's time to recruit a load of probation staff.
12: Yeah, and fix the probation
9: service. Yeah, exactly. And for that reason, it's become a disaster. I mean, just take, for example, the communication that one victim who actually had a sexual offence against them as a child, but it turns out that their the person who acted against them will be on the early release scheme. They received an email this week which finished with, I recognise this may not be the outcome you were hoping for, but not actually saying really what the outcome was. And then an email slightly later from the lead of the victim's services apologising for the earlier email, saying it was misleading, it was distressing, and sorry about getting it, but not changing the outcome and not really still saying what was going to happen.
1: Yeah.
9: I mean, in terms of this conversation, if you're a victim, you are sat there currently having to listen to the radio, watch the news, attempt to make your way through the Ministry of Justice website, and you have no idea still what is really going on with your case.
1: Yes. I mean, look, coming up with solutions to the prison crisis, far from the best way of doing it, is on the run, on the fly, in this way by a new Prime Minister who's hitting the ground not just so much running, as absolutely sprinting. And we see that in this case. I mean, it is right to say this isn't how you make policy. I mean, you sentencing policy, prison policy, release policy, these are delicate and complex matters. And to do it in the way that it's being done, that's so far from being the right and best way to do it. But these are also problems in a state of emergency disrepair. So, I mean, what is a better way of doing it? I mean, there's a lot of... That can be said for so many of the problems the government is addressing, having to address right now. And Andy Burnham now, in this case, running the government from his sunbed. He just went off on holiday. And now if he's on a ski lodge, or for all I know, he's sitting in a B&B somewhere in Cleethorpes looking at his stamp collection. But whatever it is, he shouldn't be doing this, but he's having to. And also, another example, the Epstein matter, where a government minister, the victims minister, was telling us all a day or two ago that the Prime Minister was looking at the idea of a public inquiry, not just an inquiry, but a public inquiry into the British dimension of the Epstein scandal. Downing Street had to turn around and say, look, it's not going to happen. We're not going to do that. That's the downside of all of this.
12: Well, I think Andy Burnham is realising that having had a very, very strong start in terms of communication, lots of announcements, a really good plan, hitting the ground running every day, a different announcement, that actually 95% of being Prime Minister is a Vince Dearboy events and reacting to whatever the breaking story is. And as much planning as you can do, you are going to be made to respond to whatever this breaking story is at that particular moment. And that is going to lead sometimes to decisions that then you have to go back on, or that turn out to not be the most expedient. I think though, just on the early release scheme, anywhere you draw the line, there are going to be edge cases going, but what about my case? And I think trying to do it in terms of the categories that the justice system already has, rather than going, the public are particularly outraged about this particular case, therefore we will exempt these particular individuals, that is just a road to disaster.
9: Yeah, and when it comes to actually implementing this from a policy perspective, a message I received from someone at the Ministry of Justice just earlier today after that, renewed review by Andy Burnham, simply said, it simply suggests that he'll buckle under any public pressure, so is any decision a final decision? And that's really difficult when you're trying to plan for something that's coming down the track in October.
1: And that's from within the Justice Department, from a minister?
9: No, just a civil servant.
1: A civil servant, okay. Well, that's from the machine itself. Okay, look, more to talk about before we wrap up for this evening. There's the Iran situation. We're waiting for some sort of breakthrough there, and when it comes, it'll set off a whole new debate about the security of travel on the world's waterways, about sovereignty, basic rules. But then again, everyone wants that conflict to come to an end, need it to come to an end. So there'll be a lot of spinning on both sides of the Atlantic, and we'll just get ahead. It's a bit of preemptive disentangling of the spinning here on Pienaar and Friends with Ollie Cole, with Rachel Cunliffe, and with you. Now time for the news with James Kitchen.
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8: Thank you, John. Good evening. Norfolk Police says two officers have been taken to hospital after a second night of disorder in Thetford. They were called to reports of a crowd trying to break into a house following an anti-immigration demonstration. Some residents in the market town are opposing plans to accommodate 1,000 asylum seekers at nearby RAF Barnum. The local Labour MP, Terry Jermy, told Times Radio he's disgusted by the violence.
20: The spread of misinformation online in these circumstances is a huge concern. There doesn't seem to be any proper process for closing down misinformation or deliberate spreading of misinformation, which is a real concern. And I've raised that with the Home Office. I really respect people's right to peaceful protest, and we have seen peaceful protest as well. But we need to be far better at dealing with this when it crosses into criminal activities.
8: The government says it will urgently identify any grooming gang perpetrators who may still be eligible for early release. It comes after The Times found several men who assaulted children in Bradford could be freed from prison early.

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5: And here with me on Times Radio, we've got Ollie Cole, Times Newsroom reporter, and Rachel Cunley from the New Statesman. Word or two about reform, Ollie and Rachel. As reform have risen, you know, dramatically in the polls over certainly the last year, reaching new peaks. Now it seems to be dipping a bit. Right to talk about the rise and right to talk about the dip. And we talk about reform now as a potential party of government. We talk about reform people as being potential ministers, and that means it's quite right to look closely at what they come up with by way of policy. We've been looking at the plan over the past couple of days to try to deal with the small boats crossing the channel. It's a plan that's widely been described as a gimmick, and big questions simply not addressed, certainly not adequately, when it comes to dropping migrants back on the beaches of France where they came from, using the Royal Navy and the Marines, the military, to do that. What happens when France says no? And we know they're going to say no, you can't come here and do that, because they're saying they would not allow that to happen. And today there's a new plan it's rather an echo of the government's plan, but it is about punishing companies that use migrant workers with heavy fines and with jail terms for chief executive officers. Well, I spoke earlier to the deputy leader of Reform, Richard Tice.
6: This is a problem that has been growing rapidly in recent years, to the point now where sometimes over 40% of workers in some of these big delivery companies are essentially illegal workers. And enforcement raids on some of these companies have resulted in 100% discovery of illegal work. You can have all the rules and regulations, but if they're not enforced,
5: yes,
6: and if they are not a proper sanction and deterrent, then it doesn't work.
5: So, Ollie and Rachel, it is a fact that there are already in place sanctions and punishments for companies that knowingly employ illegal migrant workers. I mean, heavy fines, 45,000 first offence, 60,000 second offence. You could be jailed for a period of years for persistent offending. There have been hundreds of illegal workers rounded up in Home Office raids. Big companies, one of the big delivery companies operating a very busy program in cooperation with the Home Office. So I put it to Richard Tice. They're really hammering at an open door very loudly for the sake of grabbing a headline, which does not deny that there's a problem here. But what are you thinking, Rachel?
7: I mean, I think if you have a problem and then you pass a law and you can't enforce the law, now you have two problems. And that is kind of the present situation, is that we have the regulation and we have the fines and the penalties, but the enforcement leaves a lot to be desired. I am really struggling with how what reform announced today would actually change that. Yes, the penalties would be worse, but it doesn't change the practicalities of enforcement. So, okay, you want to fine global companies 10% of their earnings. Okay, firstly, how are you going to work out what that is? You know, global companies, they have operations all over the world. How are you going to enforce it? How are you going to get, you know, a judge in the UK to say this Californian-based company owes the UK government, you know, X million pounds? And what happens if they don't? Ditto with the jailing CEOs. I mean, I guess on the most radical level, you could say you're going to ban the CEO of Deliveroo from setting foot on UK soil. I think that's unlikely, shall we say. And with the tip-offs, that's the other point of the plan as well, that members of the public could say, I think this business is dodgy and using illegal workers. I saw that and my initial thought was, amazing, you've just created a perfect outlet for anyone with a grievance against anyone who they feel has wronged them at any point. The number of accusations, false claims you're going to get for that will just absolutely swamp whatever resources you dedicate to then

0: looking into it, and we didn't hear much about the resources they were dedicated to looking into it. Mm. So the
1: one assumes, you know, it's open to anyone to inform on a company that is thought to be employing illegal workers. Presumably that would be acted on.
0: But by who?
1: It has been carrying out raids on places of work and on delivery companies.
0: But using what resources?
1: So well, using the resources available.
0: But the resources available aren't keeping track, aren't keeping pace with the problem as it currently is.
1: Well, indeed, which is another question, whether, you know, should more be done on the lines that are now being followed. But that doesn't in itself address as you say yourself, it doesn't address what reform we're proposing here, which is to say, here's a problem, everyone addresses it, and we'll address it too, except we'll go a little bit harder.
0: Yeah, I think it's going, our plan is tougher than your plan, but actually the plans are quite similar in terms of practicalities.
1: Yeah, Ollie.
2: Well, I thought actually, it was interesting, Ben Hanchin, the mayor of the Tees Valley, was on the Times at One earlier, and actually was saying, look, I think basically the Reform UK idea is a bit half-baked, it's a bit sort of just cobbled together on all of this stuff, but there is obviously an issue here, and he was saying he actually hopes that it forces Labour and the Conservatives to come up with more workable policy in this area to actually work it out. In part I agree with Rachel, which is at the moment it is a problem, people know it's a problem and the Home Office knows it's a problem, but the idea that you can just tackle it by saying you're going to tackle it is a different thing, right? You know, what are you going to do? You're going to fund trading standards multitudes? Are you going to fund local councils? Are you going to fund the departments in the Home Office much more money? It actually means, which isn't a very Reform UK idea, employing a lot more civil servants to carry out this work. Yes, I know. But, you know, there is a lot of... my main takeaway from both the ideas, both the Channel One and today's announcement from Zia Youssef, was actually they're not new. No. I mean, Reform UK, I remember, has spoken about putting the Navy into the Channel lots of times previously, to only be told time and time again that France won't accept it. Their answer to that seems to be, well, we've never tried it before, so why don't we try it, which doesn't feel like a perfectly good response. But the other response is, well, we're going to send the military in and dump the people there anyway and then see what France has to say about it. I don't know if they've seen the Ministry of Defence budgets recently, but we don't have much of a Navy to aim at the French currently. And also, I remember Richard Tice standing up at a press conference a couple of years ago, I think maybe before the general election, talking about Turkish barbers and that sort of thing. Now, I know reformers think that there's, you know, a particular problem with Turkish barbers. I find actually attaching it in particular to one nation and one industry a little bit difficult, because surely you want to deal with the problem wholesale, which isn't just Turkish barbers. It's also, you know, a lot of people want vape shops that avoid tax and this sort of thing popping up. But the problem is, like Rachel says, we can't deal with it. There is currently, if you walk up to the top of Whitehall, there are so many weird businesses that have popped up. One of them I read about in the London-centric newsletter, which is selling Harry Potter merchandise, right? And it's not official Harry Potter merchandise. They're dodging loads of tax. If you go on a company's house, they're basically not paying their tax bill. They are just up the road from number 11. And yet, nobody can be sent to go and get their tax money and sort it out. So there is a much bigger issue here, which it comes to when you are in government, and if you have to be taken seriously as a party of government, you do have to work out how to fund these things. And that has long been the problem for Reform UK. There was a sense that they might try and solve that problem by coming up with more fully funded, fully costed ideas. It doesn't seem to have come this summer.
1: Yeah. Meanwhile, in my conversation with Richard Tice, I spent a fair amount of time, maybe longer than I necessarily needed to, except that we kept on interrupting each other. And I was trying to put, you know, perfectly reasonable questions, and for some reason he wasn't answering them. They had to do with the party's finances. And the fact is, although Richard Tice told me, what's this space? In 10 days, you're going to be hearing all sorts of stuff which will put this to rest. Well, we're going to be seeing whether that's the case. But still, this thing is going to follow the party like a cloud over their heads. And it drowns out a lot of what they're saying day to day, you know, keen to sort of move on. And it's going to stay there, because these are legitimate questions about the source and the nature of funding for a party that presents itself as a party of government.
0: Yeah, and it keeps getting murkier, doesn't it? I feel like there's a new story broken.
1: And more tangled.
0: More tangled.
1: When it comes to the source and direction of money, roots money.
0: I saw a flowchart today trying to draw out exactly which money went where in what circumstances, and there hasn't been any explanation for it. It also removes Nigel Farage from being able to act as the main spokesperson for reform. He's been significantly more absent. Well, obviously, he's fighting a by-election in Clacton. But he is the party's... He's been the driving force behind the party. And so you've got Richard Tyson, you've got Zia Yusuf out making the making these announcements, and they don't have his communication skills. So they're losing on the momentum front as well.
1: Yeah, and Rachel, of course, very good point. And in the course of that good point...
2: I know what's happened there.
0: Oh, no. Oh, no, I'm so sorry.
1: You presented me with the absolutely...
0: Oh, no!
1: Absolutely welcome opportunity to remind people of the candidates in the Clacton by-election as I must.
3: Thankfully, there's only a few.
1: Yeah,
0: I'm not going to get invited back.
1: Yes, you will. Cue Jane and Fee.
4: The candidates standing in the Clacton constituency by-election are as follows. Joseph, 77, Independent. 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James Ransley, Consensus Party Candidate. Jerry Smith, Independent. Kai Stevens, British Democrats. John Stevens, Rejoin EU. Baron Von Thunderclap, The Official Monster Raving Loony Party. Pamela Walford, Independent. Marcus White, Everyone is God Party. Mark Wilkinson, Independent.
1: So a perfect rendition of the candidates for Clacton. Exactly. What's wrong with democracy?
2: Yeah.
1: Why can't I just fill the time for the rest of my programme? Brought to you by Jane and Fee, courtesy of Rachel Cunliffe.
0: Sincere apologies to everyone.
1: No, please don't apologise. 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
1: I'm Rachel Cunliffe from the New Statesman here, as is Ollie Cole, the Times newsroom reporter. It's a perfect time just to take a breath and sort of, you know, and just calm down after the excitement of the list of candidates in the Clacton by-election, and just ask our friends in the studio just for their thoughts for the future. as we begin to wind down and slow down towards the end of the show. Rachel, what is your thought for the future?
0: Well, it's a thing that I'm looking ahead to on the 29th of August, when Iceland will be holding a referendum on resuming talks to join the EU. So, crucially, it's not a referendum on Iceland joining the EU, but it is the first step towards that process. Talks broke down in 2013, I think, and Iceland has been perfectly happy since. But I think it's a really interesting one to watch as we think about the future of the EU, the future of Europe, also, you know, the future of NATO, because this is coming sort of in the context of Finland and Sweden both deciding the last couple of years to join NATO.
1: Yes.
0: In the context of the US's increasingly volatile approach to foreign policy, particularly with regards to Europe, Iceland not too far away from Greenland that Donald Trump has his eye on. You've got Russian submarines around in the area going, you know, sniffing around. It doesn't, as a country, it doesn't have a sort of strong military
1: presence itself.
0: It's got coast guard ships, but not really. It relies on European partners, and I think this is an indication of just the shifting trends when it comes to security and political coherence within the sort of wider European community. It's going to be a fascinating one to watch. I think the polls currently have it on 52-48, ironically. pro resuming talks. So we'll see how that one goes.
1: And is Iceland, I suppose, look, there's more to this than these group matters, but is Iceland, would it be an attractive economic proposition for?
0: Hugely. Yeah. So if you think about the countries that are looking to join the EU, they've got to do all their sort of EU accession homework to try and get the GDP up to EU averages. And Iceland's, you know, way above that. From an economic perspective, yes, and also from a sort of governance perspective, Iceland in many ways resembles other Northern European democracies.
1: Yeah.
0: So you can see why it would be attractive to the EU, but they're also, you know, a country founded by Vikings that has the tectonic plate division. What's a geological term?
2: I've not the gap.
0: The gap. Yeah, the two continents come together. You know, it's literally where Europe meets North America, and so they've got quite a complex and nuanced history and geography. Sorry, my geology there is failing me. So in some ways,
1: I'm
0: European.
2: Yeah,
0: I've been there. I've been to the gap. I've stood
2: been
0: with sort
2: to
0: of
2: the gap. Or,
1: through it.
0: You can't quite have one foot in America and one foot in Europe because it's the levels are different, but you see it, and it's where they filmed Game of Thrones. It's a massive cliff of ice. It's very impressive.
1: Okay, well.
2: Gosh, it's not often we get tectonic plate chat. That's very good.
1: Oh, yeah, there you go.
2: It always amazes me how long it takes people to join the EU. You were saying about how they've got to do their homework and do all their sort of succession stuff. Like Ukraine joining the EU, that's being fast-tracked. Mm. And we've been having that conversation for quite some time.
0: Yeah. 4 years.
2: Yeah, exactly. So, you know, the idea of it being quick is...
0: I mean, it took us quite a long time to leave it as well.
2: Well, that's also true, yeah. It's quite a lot of strange entanglement and disentanglement that you have to do.
1: Okay, well, you brought an extra sort of geopolitical dimension to the programme. As if we didn't have enough on any given day. Ollie, what is your thought for the future?
2: This is going to shock you, John. Mine is... I've got a few, actually. One is about football.
1: Mm-hmm.
2: One is I've received a tip that Laura McAllister, who you've had on this programme as Vice President of UEFA, is in line for the top job very quickly and very soon, and could be the President of UEFA, and then will fully take on FIFA and Infantino.
1: This is a man with some inside
2: there
1: knowledge.
2: There we go. Look at that. Well, she's Welsh. That's why I know. The other thing...
1: Before you move on, tell me more about that.
2: So, Laura McAllister has an amazing history, really. She ran as a Plaid Cymru candidate way back when. Then she founded and ran the Welsh Governance Centre at Cardiff University and is still an academic there. Captained the Welsh women's football team and since went on to work for UEFA, who's now Vice President of UEFA. Now, UEFA obviously have been quick at the blocks every time in the Infantino affair to basically say, this will not stand, this is not what we're about. But interestingly, and this is where Laura McAllister's role comes in particular, is the first football association to fully call for Infantino to go was the Welsh Football Association. And Laura McAllister, people reckon, might have had a hand in that. Now, Laura McAllister would be a an interesting pick for the head of UEFA entirely because she would be the first woman to do it. It is at a particularly perilous time where UEFA not only are sort of shouting the loudest currently in terms of their row with FIFA, but also are very aware, and Laura McAllister has given an interview to this point just in the last couple of days, that if they want to change FIFA's full culture and they want to properly shift away from Gianni Infantino, they have to have someone that is goes further than UEFA and therefore has to attract the footballing world and has to reach across the board and, you know, be as good to the you know, the Asian football sides and the African football sides. And so she is talking the talk and she's been walking the walk. She's been on the airwaves this week speaking on behalf of UEFA, and insiders reckon she could be the next UEFA boss and be the person who attempts to properly hold FIFA to account and lead the change.
1: She fancies it. She fancies the top. At some point, UEFA are going to have to anoint someone as their person.
2: Yeah.
1: Because they're totally committed to seeing off a Gianni Infantino. I think there's going to have to be some debate about which continent the next president of UEFA comes from.
2: Exactly.
1: And she won't be the only candidate who fancies it.
2: No. But she would. She'd have a strong ticket. She'd be the first woman. She'd be the person who stood up to the boss of FIFA on behalf of you know, European football. She's vocal. She understands governance. She understands you know, reaching across the board, cross-party agreement, and that sort of thing in the world of politics. She's a pretty good communicator. And you know, she's widely tipped.
1: Okay, thanks for the heads up. We're to watch that one, and you've got a head full of thoughts for the day. You've got time for at least one more.
2: Yeah, my other thought was that basically, if you thought the news was going to die down for the next couple of weeks into the summer, I'm expecting, you know, properly, probably the Iran deal's going to fall apart. There's going to be a cabinet resignation. Andy Burnham's going to be on firing watch purely because, John, you're going on holiday. And that means that news always happens.
1: No, there is that. For a moment, I was tempted to say, have you actually got news of the Iran deal falling apart even before it's been agreed? I mean, that's what I call foresight. But you're right. I mean, the days of, and we can remember them, mid August comes along, and you can go and just lap up ice cream and tall drinks by the beach if you're a lobby correspondent or a member of parliament or a government minister. Never, I mean, for years that hasn't been the case, has it?
0: Not the entire time that I've been working in journalism. So that's over a decade.
2: Yeah, I think the last one I remember was 2013. 2012 was Olympic summer, which felt a bit heady.
0: Yeah.
2: And then 2013, it feels like not a lot happened. And then from 2014 onwards, I feel like there has been no break.
0: Where are you going away?
1: I'll go to Spain, actually.
0: Lovely.
1: Yeah, well, thank you.
0: Hopefully, a part that isn't on fire, one hopes.
1: Yeah, well, certainly one hopes.
2: Yeah.
1: Unless someone's left the cooker on. But I mean, but no, I'm very much looking forward to it. Do you remember the days of silly seasons? Are you too young to remember silly seasons, Rachel?
0: I mean, we just had a list of candidates read out that suggests there's some silliness going on.
1: I'm paying due respect to that by-election, which I now can name. It was Clacton. Use the credit. We've had the candidates. Don't have to do it again. But there was a time when August was a time when, well, it was about skateboarding ducks, wasn't it? It was about...
2: Yeah, there was the case of Geronimo the alpaca, which you were away for, I remember.
1: That was a tragic
2: story. Which was a tragic story, but essentially...
0: He got euthanized.
2: Yeah, he did get euthanized.
0: That's not silly.
2: No, but it was like the front page of the Sun for weeks, and Keir Starmer had to row in saying I'd put the alpaca down. That really felt like a silly season story, and that's probably the last one I remember.
1: No, that was, I don't think that counts as a silly season story, because that broke hearts up and down the country. The sight of that poor alpaca being led to its end. Because then it turned out it wasn't actually infected by the disease that led to its execution.
2: No, it didn't have TB at all.
1: No, anyway, well, that's it. Well, on that sad note, I'm going to end the programme.
0: Thank you for listening.
1: I'm going to be off on holiday for a couple of weeks, but thanks to Rachel and thanks to Wally for coming along. And thanks to our producer, Sandra Mitchell, and our technical operator, Rod Yardlang. And thanks to Kate Borsa, who's going to be up next here on Times Radio.
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11: Thanks, John. Have a great holiday. We'll see you soon. It's 7 o'clock. This is the evening edition with Kate Borsay. Coming up...
12: Local people are furious that large numbers of illegal migrants are being dumped into their locality.
11: Richard Tice there, Deputy Leader of Reform UK, reacting to the second night of disorder in a market town in Norfolk, which has seen anti-immigration protests turn violent. Two police officers have been injured. We'll head to Thetford this evening. An exclusive from The Times for you tonight, more on Professor Jason Arday. Jerry Baker joins us, Times columnist and host of The State of It USA. He wants to talk about democratic socialism. Is it a goer? Is it a rising force? Or will it sink in time? And The Spectator's Freddie Gray and Spiked Online's Ella Whelan will make sense of the biggest stories of the day. But first, the news with James Kitchen.
13: Thank you, Kate. Good evening. Norfolk police says a female officer was seriously bitten while another was hit by a rock during a second night of violence in Thetford. Officers evacuated five men from a house after a mob tried to force their way into properties which they claimed housed asylum seekers. Some residents in the market town are opposing plans to accommodate 1,000 migrants at nearby RAF Barnham. Speaking to Times Radio, Reform's Deputy Leader Richard Tice condemned the violence but said people have the right to protest.
12: Whether it's in this location or other parts of the country, local people are furious that large numbers of illegal migrants are being dumped into their locality in a variety of different forms of, whether it's hotels, HMOs or former military sites, and essentially in numbers that cause genuine concern to local communities.
13: The government says it will urgently identify any grooming gang perpetrators who may still be eligible for early release. It comes after The Times found several men who assaulted children in Bradford could be freed from prison early. The criminals were convicted of indecent assault because anti-grooming laws weren't in place at the time of their offending. The Football Association has sent a letter withdrawing support for Gianni Infantino's re-election as FIFA president. Europe's governing body, UEFA, is also continuing a threat to boycott the World Cup despite a plan to sell stakes in it being abandoned. The Times' chief sports reporter, Martin Ziegler, says the crisis is only getting worse.
14: FIFA competitions are due to start. Women's qualifiers for the Women's World Cup to start in September. If they don't happen, I think that is going to cause an absolute uproar. National Association is going to be demanding to Infantino what's happening here, and I think the pressure will just increase.
13: Reform UK says companies that employ illegal migrant workers would face the toughest penalties in the world should it win power at the next election. The party warns it will fine offending businesses 10% of their global revenues. The Times' Whitehall editor, Ben Clatworthy, says the policy would get bogged down in the courts.
15: These companies are massive global entities, huge corporate law departments. They can call on specialists. They're not going to just take this lightly. And also, they will say that they do cooperate, that they do right-to-work checks, and the systems are open to abuse. But throwing the book at people and saying 10% fines will be difficult and will be strongly challenged by these companies that say that they are abiding by the law.
13: The Home Office insists it's already closing loopholes by extending right-to-work checks. A woman's been accused of using a pair of scissors to stab four men in the back in a busy London tourist district. Stella Golovina didn't enter pleas as she appeared in court for the first time over the incident in Covent Garden yesterday. The hearing was told she was chased by police and tasered. The 47-year-old was remanded into custody ahead of a Crown Court appearance next month. The long-serving Vice-Chancellor of the University of Greater Manchester has been fired. Professor George Holmes was arrested last month under investigation into the alleged misuse of up to £1.7 million in funds. He was suspended by the university in May last year. For a news bulletin when you want it, search for the Times Radio News Briefing on the Times Radio app.
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17: I am going to give Britain the circuit breaker it needs.
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19: This is a very major set of elections taking place.
20: Never seen this much excitement on the Labour benches, cheering so loudly while there are 400 knives stuck in his back.
19: And it may well decide who the Prime Minister is.
21: We had to cut out the cancer. The cancer was Iran with a nuclear weapon.
22: Does anyone really think that someone can tell President Trump what to do? Come on.
11: It is the evening edition. It's Kate Borsay. It's Thursday, August the 6th. Hello, how are you? 3 hours of news, views and conversation and some fresh stories from tomorrow's paper too. We're watching closely this evening for any further unrest in Thetford in Norfolk after anti-immigration protests turned violent. One police officer was bitten in ugly scenes as locals set upon properties thought to be housing asylum seekers. We'll go on the ground shortly. We'll find out what the situation is for you. Also tonight, a Times exclusive reveals how the professor at the centre of a plagiarism row was fiercely defended by his boss at Cambridge University. The Times' Tom Ball has all the details. And our newsmaker this evening, Dr. Marcel Dursus. He's a political scientist and the author of How Tyrants Fall and How Nations Survive. We take a short trip through the tyranny of our time and try to assess whether dictators are thriving at the moment. And if they are, how best to topple them. All that on the way. It'll be a fascinating conversation. You can get in touch, 87222. If you're texting, start your message with the word Times. Tweet us at Times Radio. Or you can WhatsApp us, 0333 003 2353.
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11: It is 6 minutes past seven. Good evening. It is Kate Borsay. Let's go to our top story now. And men have been taken to safety after a mob targeted suspected asylum seeker homes in Norfolk during a second consecutive night of disorder. Trouble escalated in Thetford over plans to accommodate 1,000 asylum seekers at a nearby former military site, RAF Barnham. And tonight, police have condemned the intolerable violence after a female officer was seriously bitten, another was struck with a rock, and a third was spat at. Extensive damage was caused to residential properties as crowds attempted to break into homes, leaving local residents shaken. Two men have been arrested. Let's speak to The Times' Mark Ludlow, who's been following the story for the paper. Mark, good evening.
6: Hi, how are you going?
11: Really good. Thanks for being with us. Just bring us up to speed here, the context of what's been happening in Thetford. And I suppose I'm curious to know why there's been two nights of violence, and we're only really hearing about it today, aren't we, on a national level?
6: Yeah, it's sort of interesting. Like most things these days, I think word was spread via social media that there was alleged asylum seekers being housed in a number of properties in the Norfolk town. Obviously, there's the backdrop of the RAF Barnham base where they wanted to house asylum seekers. And there's been unpopularity and protests about that. So it's just one of those things that I think the word had spread. And then before you knew it, there was a mob of 100 angry locals who were outside these properties smashing it, trying to get in.
11: And tell us about their behaviour further and the action that the police have been able to take.
6: Well, it really happened over two nights. The word spread on Tuesday afternoon via social media, and there was about 100, I guess, a baying mob, for lack of a better word, outside three properties where alleged asylum seekers were meant to be housed. There was a window smashed. There was fence palings that were damaged. There was a letterbox kicked down. Things escalated fairly quickly at that place and a number of two other properties. And before you know it, police turned up and they were forced to remove the five men who are believed to be asylum seekers who'd just been housed there recently and moved them in a police van. And then things escalated and continued in for a second night where things got probably even more heated, where police officers were attacked and there was a female police officer who was, quote, seriously bitten, unquote.
11: Gosh, okay. And the context of RAF Barnham, when we've been covering these stories where there have been protests outside asylum hotels, it's always been connected with a flashpoint incident, the allegation of a crime committed by an asylum seeker within the local community. That has sparked trouble in other past examples. That's not the case here, though, is it? And maybe this gives us an indication of how the temperature has changed, moved on, accelerated, how concern is rife at the moment, because there is to be, or it's being proposed, that asylum seekers will be housed at RAF Barnham, which is nearby. How nearby and what's the plan?
6: Well, the RAF Barnham is just one site out of a handful of military, former and current military sites that the Home Office is considering housing up to 3,750 asylum seekers. The one at RAF Barnham, which is about a mile away from where these protests happened on the last two nights, was going to house up to 1,000. Like you said, normally in these incidences that we've seen over the past couple of years, there's an incident or a sexual, alleged sexual assault or whatever that's ticked things off. But obviously there was growing unrest about asylum seekers staying so close to this community. But it just shows you how febrile the atmosphere is. It doesn't take too much for word to spread, for hysteria to get spread. And, you know, in that context, reform leader Nigel Farage recently said that, you know, communities surrounding RAF Barnum would be very scared if asylum seekers were to be housed there. So it obviously didn't take too much for things to really kick off.
11: Yeah, and we've had Richard Tice say a similar thing with John Pienaar this afternoon. Look, Mark, thanks for being with us. Really appreciate your time. Mark Ludlow there for The Times. Let's go on the ground now and speak to a local democracy reporter who's in Thetford at the moment, Henry Durand. Henry, good evening to you.
7: Good evening, how are you?
11: Really well. Look, how are you and what's the atmosphere like in Thetford this evening?
7: Yeah, so I'm sat in a car park in Thetford now. The atmosphere is slightly eerie. There's a few more journalists here than there was last night. There's no concrete plan for this evening yet. The people involved in the protests have become very coy about how they're organised, and it's all spread now more and more by sort of private messaging. Obviously, that's expected after the events of last night. I think even the police are trying to work out what's happening, because these events, they're not organised, sort of, they're not very organised. They sort of run by word of mouth and sort of impromptu moments where groups decide to go to certain areas, as it did last night.
11: Is there a feeling that the organisation or the groups or the, you know, some of the people behind this are trying to evade the police, that plans are very quiet, but that there are plans and there are manoeuvres to try and keep those away from the knowledge of the authorities?
7: Oh, certainly. I mean, I've just spoken to one source who I've been speaking to the last few days, and she's alarmingly said that tonight is going to be explosive, which is slightly worrying, but I don't know. Yeah, I don't know what their plan is. I've heard rumours, and I'll be driving around Thetford tonight with the journalists that have arrived in town today, and I'll see what happens. My prediction is that this, you know, going off the last two nights where it's appearingly escalated, you know, sirens are just going past me now, I think things are likely to heat up.
11: Goodness me. So the source has told you that it will be explosive. Just tell us a little about the area. What is Thetford normally like?
7: Well, Thetford, you know, is a historic town. You know, Thomas Paine was born here. It's maybe fallen by the wayside in recent years. It's a bit of a weird town, Thetford, because obviously it's right on the outskirts of Norfolk. It's so far away from Norwich, which is sort of the epicentre of the county. So I think people here sort of feel like they're on the outside, and I think that's sort of had an economic knock-on effect recently. And, you know, there's no sick form in this area. I think it's a town on the downturn, but it's got its nice points. I'll say I'm a bit of a fan.
11: The police, obviously, we've heard about those injuries, including one police officer who was bitten. We also saw and heard from police that they had removed asylum seekers from these three properties, I think, isn't it? And do tell me if I'm wrong here, Henry, so far. Three properties that have been targeted by protesters that were the scenes of some ugly violence over the past couple of nights. Have those asylum seekers been removed? Have they been taken somewhere safe? Or are there still, do you think, asylum seekers living in, if not those properties, then other properties within the area?
7: Give you lowdown, you know, I've been ringing the Home Office every day, and there is a real struggle for transparency for them. They're not telling us anything. So the initial property they were removed from, they're understood to be asylum seekers, but the Home Office sort of hasn't yet to confirm that. So from that on Tuesday, the group, after they were scorched out, the group weren't done. They went over to a road about a mile away and started knocking on a house there. However, this house, there was no one in there. They smashed in the windows and doors, and the police were then called there. And then there was a third incident on Tuesday where the police say that a resident was pulled out of his home and that his phone was stolen. There's no clear concrete picture. Obviously, I was there last night again, and that started at the Thetford police station before it then went to Clover Way, where obviously the chaos ensued.
11: And are there properties on Clover Way, or was that just the sort of scene where protesters gathered?
7: Yeah, so, you know, not just these guys appear unorganised at times, they also have clearly quite a lot of information, because I've seen a database where these guys know every HMO in the area. So, you know, I'm sure they have others tonight, which they will be targeting again. I've heard someone say to me recently that, you know, first they did St. John's Way, then they did Clover Way last night. And, you know, they're likely to head to another one tonight. So, for example, last night you asked whether people are still inside. there was, I do believe there was men inside the house last night while it was being egged and rocks were thrown at it. Yeah.
11: And we don't think police have removed, for example, every single housed asylum seeker, if that is the basis of this in the area.
7: It's a great question. Sorry. Yeah, it's a great question. I mean, I have heard reports that Serco workman was there today at the house that was attacked last night and said that they had been removed. I'd be surprised they hadn't, given the sort of public tensions in the town right now.
11: Mm.
7: But it's a good question. I think there's around 60 people living in HMOs in Thetford. So there'll be others in the town. So it's sort of going to be fascinating to see how the locals are able to know or track them down and what's going to happen.
11: Yeah.
7: If all the Home Office, will they take them out completely?
11: Serco, of course, are one of the contractors that the government use when they're dealing with asylum seekers, transport, housing, etc., getting them around. You say that there's a database with HMO properties on it. How has that fallen into the hands of locals? Do you know?
7: I apologise, maybe it was wrong wording. I wouldn't call it a database. I would say it's a sort of known knowledge of pictures with... We know some live here. I wouldn't call some leaked document.
11: So that's information collected on the ground from locals rather than from an official source.
7: You know, people here in Thetford are angry. You've seen that the last two nights. You know, the RAF Barnum camp has sort of fueled this. RMP Terry Jeremy, who heavily condemned them today, was chased around the street following a town council meeting. There's serious tension in the town. And it's clearly reached a boiling point here before anything's happened, as you said in the last chat.
11: Well, look, do keep us posted. We'd love to check in with you again, if that's okay. Thank you for being with us. Henry Durand, who is a local democracy reporter, he's on the ground in Thetford and hears, well, he's been told that tonight will be explosive. We'll keep right across it for you. Henry, thank you so much. And please,
7: thank you very much.
11: Please
7: pleasure.
11: Stay safe. It's Kate Borsett. It's the evening edition on Times Radio. It is 17 minutes past seven. Coming up, we'll hear from Ben Clatworthy of The Times. He's got our first exclusive tonight. It concerns Andy Burnham's social media. This is the evening edition with Kate Borsett on Times Radio with Handelsbanken and Real Relationship Banking. 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
11: It is 17 minutes past 7. It's Kate Borsay. It's the Evening Edition. Let's give you some Westminster news now. Prime Minister Andy Burnham has been asked to tone down the blokey content on his social media. This is an exclusive from Blaine Clatworthy, who's Whitehall editor for The Times.
15: Many people will have seen Andy Burnham's social media videos. They are a huge change from what came before with Keir Starmer. A lot of them are presented in sort of selfie style, where he talks to a camera in a very chatty way. And some of the things that he likes talking about are football, pints, and also there was a video that went viral of him tasting bar snacks with John Healy the Chancellor. And while it is universally accepted that his communication style is far superior to that of Starmer's, there has been a note of caution from a team within Downing Street who analyse the analytics and data on social media, including the Prime Minister's personal content. And they have flagged that in order to appeal to the broadest spectrum of society, that it might be wise that he, and it was quoted to me as, tone down some of the blokiness in his posts.
0: That's so interesting. So do we think that they're not really enamouring some of his female viewers, perhaps? I'm not sure that you can get sort of sex-specific breakdowns, can you, on social media? But I wonder how they've come to that conclusion.
15: Well, you do get some degree of sex breakdown, but it's not hugely reliable because not everybody inputs what their sex is, or they might just think this is completely academic and just tick any old box of setting up an account. And also, of course, there will be a huge number of people interacting with content of, say, the Prime Minister who are hiding behind accounts with random usernames and so on. But yes, basically it's saying that not everybody, be that females or men with different interests or whatever, but that you just need to be careful that you don't come across too much as this one-dimensional blokey guy who talks about football, drinking, and so on. And
0: so he's not suddenly going to be doing posts from wellness retreats and taking us dress shopping, is he?
15: I don't think so, no. I don't think that is the aim. But another thing that has been discussed and that they are aware of at sort of a cabinet office level and also at the centre of government is that his communication style works in good times, but actually if there was an atrocity at home or abroad and suddenly you have to communicate in a very different style, it can be difficult. And while I'm not drawing likenesses between Andy Burnham and Boris Johnson in this analogy, it was something we saw with Boris Johnson when he was doing his COVID briefings, that he really struggled with that style of delivery and that standing up and telling people, you know, in that case, restricting people's freedoms was something he found very difficult, and doing those broadcasts on television.
0: Yeah.
15: And it has been raised just how Burnham would respond in a moment similar to that,
0: yeah,
15: be it a pandemic or otherwise.
0: It is all about Burnham, the leader, and the Prime Minister, and then Burnham, the man. And obviously on social media at the moment, you do get Burnham, the man. But this is a real thing for the Cabinet Office, isn't it, Ben? Data-led teams, recruiting lots of new social media staff. We'll get much more of this.
15: Yes, it is a huge thing that they're looking at. There's also been recently the creation within the last 18 months or so of the government media unit, and they have been appointing people, civil service jobs, with a particular remit of engaging with content creators and effectively influencers. And budget has been set aside to do paid collaboration with these influencers. It is run by a man called David Dinsmore. He's the former editor of the Sun newspaper, which is owned by News UK. He was recruited last summer to basically go in and start shaking up government communications. And one of the things that he's done is made it clear to the civil service that you need to basically have a central pillar, and that is the UK government social media accounts, and funnel people towards that content to drive engagement. Because at the moment, all 24 major departments post across all sorts of platforms, X, TikTok, YouTube, and actually get a tiny number of views on a lot of their content. And actually, all of those departments combined reach just 2% of the population. And yet this centrally produced content in the last 18 months has been seen by 18% of the population. So it's a real change of strategy.
0: Yeah, striking. Ben, whilst I've got you, you were across the Reform press conference earlier, and this is all about a clampdown on illegal migrant workers, isn't it? And this is all about measures Reform want to bring in, isn't it, should they form the next government?
15: Indeed. Another rhetoric driven press conference, this time fronted by Zia Youssef, the party's home affairs spokesman, saying that he was going to clamp down on the gig economy and the employment of illegal migrants. They are coining it the Deliveroo law, which could come up against some legal challenges in itself. These gig economy businesses basically not vetting the people that work for them properly. Now, they will say that they do, that they carry out right to work checks, but it's very difficult in terms of knowing, for example, who is using whose account and so on. And that's their, would be their argument in this case. But it was very strong language. And it is interesting picking up in that populist way that Reform do, talking about, for example, Deliveroo and Uber Eats drivers who use mopeds, who drive around with learner plates on them. And that's because you can, in the UK, drive a moped with a provisional driving license and stick L plates on, and that's absolutely fine. And Reform are saying that actually they will clamp down on that, that anyone using a moped for commercial activities, such as food deliveries, will have to hold a full UK driving license.
0: That's Ben Clatworthy, who's Whitehall editor for The Times. You'll find his piece up online at thetimes.com, available with your digital subscription. Some more exclusive reporting for you now. Cambridge University is facing severe criticism after emails revealed senior figures brushed off detailed allegations of plagiarism against their star professor Jason Arday, claiming he had their full support. Professor Arday, the youngest black person ever to be appointed to a professorship at Cambridge, resigned on Wednesday amid mounting scrutiny over extensive similarities in his academic papers and thesis. The Times has now revealed that the head of his faculty, Professor Hilary Cremin, dismissed early warnings from academics in May 2023, citing his experiences of direct and indirect racism and hailing him as the best in the world. It comes as details emerge that Arday reported academics and journalists to the police for harassment when challenged, with the Met Police admitting today they dropped the ball by investigating one reporter for 4 months. Let's get the exclusive reporting then of the Times. Is Tom Ball. Tom, good evening to you.
1: Good evening.
0: So you have seen emails from Professor Hilary Cremin, which leaped to the defence of Jason Arday. This is Arday's boss.
1: Yeah, that's right. So Arday was appointed to the role of professor at the Faculty of Education at Cambridge in March of 2023. And then 2 months later, two academics from different universities wrote to Cambridge, pointing out that they had spotted a number of inconsistencies, similarities, and things that they thought were concerning that should be raised with the faculty. They wrote, as you said, to Professor Hilary Cremin, who is the head of the faculty, pointing out those similarities. The emails that we've seen show that Cremin responded to those by stating that she'd held a meeting with Arday, and that following the meeting with Arday, he decided to take down the article from the journal where it appeared online. And she then went on to write that Professor Arday spoke movingly about his ongoing experiences of direct and indirect racism and the conditions he was living whilst writing that article, and then concluded the email by saying she hoped that that had satisfactorily dealt with concerns that they've raised.
0: So she doesn't just address the allegations, she also backs him wholeheartedly and adds in some of the context that Professor Arday has been so keen to add in himself along this process of these revelations coming to light. There are similarities, as you said. One of the academics highlighted a number of similarities between a 2018 paper published by Arday and a study by the renowned epidemiologist Anjem Memon and his team. And he wrote to Arday. Harris wrote to Arday before he had written to Cremin, and he turned to Cremin. As I understand it from your reporting, Tom, because he did not really receive an answer from Arday. In fact, Arday was incredibly defensive and delayed in his response.
1: Yeah, that's right. So the two academics went to Cremin, having initially gone to Arday for comment on this. So Harris had been looking at Arday's work as part of a different project that he was working on, and it was while reading through Arday's work that he noticed that these similarities and concerns. So he then wrote a very long and fulsome and I would say quite politely worded email to Arde, in which he didn't cast any aspersions, didn't make any assumptions, but just pointed out the fact that he'd noted these similarities and also a few sort of spelling and grammatical points in Arde's work as well. Arde didn't respond to that. A week goes past, so Harris writes again. And Arde then responds to that follow-up. The follow-up, which I've also seen, is very curt in its response and very defensive. Arde doesn't engage at all with any of the critiques that Harris has made, but instead accuses him of acting without any reflexivity or humility whatsoever.
0: Yeah.
1: He then goes on to say that instead of spending your time trying to dismantle racism and ableism, you should have spent your time combing through the hours you spent combing through my work for mistakes, trying to further the causes that.
0: Yeah. So he's basically accusing Harris here of not looking in the right direction. You should be dismantling racism and ableism, he says, rather than looking for mistakes in my work. He says, I've got no problem with constructive criticism, but the tone of your emails are unkind and hostile. And then to kind of finally draw a line under it, really, and this is, you know, fairly extreme, one might judge. Arde asked him not to write to him again and said, anything further from you will be considered bullying and harassment. And that is where these two academics then turned to Arde's boss. They had no choice, effectively.
1: Yes, yeah, they felt they weren't getting anywhere at all with Arde, and so felt that the gravity of their findings warranted further inspection, so hence they wrote to Cambridge. But Harris did actually write back to Arde after Arde had sent that response to him, warning him that if he were to write back, that he would report him for harassment. And in that email, Harris again very politely states that he's got huge admiration for Arde for the fact that he's clearly overcome lots of adversities to get where he is. And Arde then subsequently reports him to the police for harassment.
0: Yeah, and look, we know Arde made a similar complaint last year against Jack Grove, a journalist at the Times Higher Education. Investigation was dropped. And there's that one. And then you're also writing, just as a sidebar, let's just mention this quickly, Tom, because this story continues to get even more extraordinary. You've been looking at Arde's resignation letter. And what have you found?
1: So Arde published a 600-word resignation letter yesterday, which was published on the website of the Good Law Project. We ran that letter through four market-leading AI detection tools. Three of them came back saying that they believed that the letter was either entirely or almost entirely generated by AI. Now, it should be said that these tools aren't totally foolproof, but they typically tend to look at the sort of markers and signatures that AI-produced text tends to leave, stuff like syntactic uniformity, certain words that AI tends to favour. On the basis of three of those market-leading AI detection tools that we ran them through, they thought that it was 90%+ basically.
0: Okay. It then appears, based on the evidence that you have, that his resignation letter was written using artificial intelligence. Look, thank you for being with us, Tom. Really appreciate it. Both your pieces at thetimes.com and in the paper tomorrow. That is reporter for The Times, Tom Ball. Thank you. It's Kate Borsay. It's the evening edition on Times Radio. Next up, UK politics with James Heal, Deputy Political Editor at The Spectator. We're naming this one Head Over Heel or Heels? You tell me. The Conservative MP Marc Francois will also join us. That's to come, but first the news with James Kitchen.
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3: Thank you, Kate. Good evening. Norfolk Police says two officers have been taken to hospital after a second night of disorder in Thetford. They were called to reports of a crowd trying to break into a house following an anti-immigration demonstration. Some residents in the market town are opposing plans to accommodate 1,000 migrants at nearby RF Barnum. Speaking to Times Radio, the local Labour MP, Terry Jeremy, condemned the violence but said he opposes the use of the base for asylum seekers.
10: It's a relatively small base. It's been redundant for a long while, and I'm opposing it very much on the basis that it's just not suitable. We are a rural location, very limited infrastructure, very limited public services available locally, and lots of people's concerns are driven by the impact that this might have on the availability of healthcare services, for example. Mm.
3: The government says it will urgently identify any grooming gang perpetrators who may still be eligible for early release. It comes after The Times found several men who assaulted children in Bradford could be freed from prison early. Power supply issues are causing misery for rail commuters across the northwest of England. Multiple operators are warning of delays of up to 2 hours or cancellations that could last until the end of the day. Croatia's Football Federation is the latest to withdraw support for Gianni Infantino's re-election as FIFA president. It follows the English FA sending a letter to the world governing body doing the same. Meanwhile, Argentina has announced an annual day of celebration to commemorate beating England in the World Cup semi-finals. The 15th of July will be known as the country's National Football Teams Day. For a news bulletin, when you want it, search for the Times Radio News Briefing on any podcast.

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0: We're loving that, by the way. James Heal is in the studio, deputy political editor of The Spectator. We're calling this Head Over Heel.
1: It was either that or sexual healing, so I thought this one was better.
0: Well, we did have a joke about that in the office, and then we tried to find lots of other healing songs, which were all very depressing, as you would expect. So we stuck with your suggestion, which was Tears for Fears. This is Head Over Heel. Welcome along. You'll be doing a few of these over the summer with us. It's an absolute pleasure to have you with us. I'm going to go straight into our first topic, actually, James, just to throw you straight into it. We have a guest waiting. And this concerns the Conservative leader, Kemi Badenoch, who has described Reform UK as woke, as she again ruled out a deal with Nigel Farage's party. Badenoch told the Political Currency podcast that she would make no pact with Reform either before or after the next election.
2: Reform are a woke party. And I know a lot of people don't understand, you know, the word woke is used to mean many things. And a lot of people assume it's a left-wing thing. But when I talk about woke, I talk about people who, it's all grievance. It's victim narratives. People are doing this to us, oppressor narratives. This is the oppressor class. And on the left, it's, you know, whites are the oppressors or men are the oppressors. With on the right, it's, oh, this is the establishment of the oppressors. Look at what they're doing to us. It's all moaning and whinging and not proper solutions.
0: Let's bring in Marc Francois, shall we, who is the Conservative MP for Raleigh and Wickford and the Shadow Defence Minister. Marc, good evening to you.
3: Good evening.
0: Do you agree, are Reform woke?
3: Well, in some of their economics, they're certainly quite left-wing. If, for instance, you look at the two-child benefit cap, first they didn't want to lift it, then they did, then they didn't. So Nigel likes to spend a lot of money without necessarily saying how he's going to pay for any of it. So I think economically, they are quite left-wing. But in terms of, I think, your wider question, and I'd be interested to hear James's view on this, because we've discussed this before, about some kind of accommodation between the Conservative Party and Reform. I can't see that happening for the foreseeable future, partly because of Reform's rhetoric. And if you keep saying repeatedly your aim is to destroy the Conservative Party, which palpably they failed to do, because we're almost in a three-way split polls-wise now, give or take a couple of percentage points, you don't come to any accommodation with another party who spend all their time ritually abusing you.
0: Can I just revisit the word woke? Because I'd always understood, I mean, obviously it has been weaponized, hasn't it, to be of the left, to mean you're a bit soft, a bit sort of green, a bit kind of liberal. But it actually means being alert to racial and social injustice, right? So just being aware, alert to injustice. Is she even using woke in the right context, Marc? It seems a strange word for her to use. Should she have used another?
3: No, look, I think Kemi says punchy things. That's one of the reasons why.
0: There's punchy and then there's wrong. It just doesn't make any sense.
3: Well, as I said, I think economically, Reform are often quite left-wing.
0: And, but it doesn't mean left-wing. Woke does not mean left-wing. It just means alert to racial and social injustice. That's not left wing. That's just being alert to racial injustice and social injustice.
3: Well, look, let me answer it like this. If you go back a year, the context was

0: that Reform were in the mid-30s in the polls. Lots of people were writing articles, including in the Times, about, you know, what Nigel would or wouldn't do were he to become Prime Minister. You see far fewer of those articles now. And the Reform bandwagon, to put it mildly, has hit a couple of big boulders. I won't comment on the by-election, because then you have to read out the names of 34 candidates.
1: Very generous of you.
0: That's a week away. And let's see what happens there. There's all the allegations in the Sunday Times about the funding of Reform and, you know, Posh George and all of that. They've lost six parliamentary by-elections in a row. We won one in Aberdeen recently, our first win in Scotland since 1969. So whereas they were in the mid-30s, they're now in the low to mid-20s. And it's really not going all their way the way that it did, is it? It's a very, very different context,
2: Mark,
0: from that which it was a year ago.
2: Mark, can I ask, you were happy to serve as a government minister under Nick Clegg, Liberal Democrats, a full fat coalition. Who is more woke, Nick Clegg or Nigel Farage?
0: James, I wasn't always happy to serve under Nick Clegg. I've never forgiven Nick Clegg and Dali Alexander for the fact that they refused to renew the deterrent. Our V-class deterrent boats are now old, and our sailors are having to do 200-day-plus patrols, because Clegg and Danny Alexander in the Quad would never vote to renew the new class of submarines. So even though as I was an MOD minister in that coalition government, that grated with me a great deal, and still does. So when you say I was happy to serve under Nick Clegg, sorry to pick you up on it, but for that one reason, I wasn't, actually.
2: Well, but Mark, would you be happier to serve under Nigel Farage? You did 2.5 years under Nick Clegg as the DPM. Surely you could do 2.5 years of Nigel after an election?
0: I'm not sure. And I certainly wouldn't be happy to serve under Zia Youssef, who seems to spend his entire life insulting members of the Conservative Party. So I personally think Zia, from Reform's point of view, is toxic. And I mean that genuinely. I think it would be very difficult for them to come to any relationships with any other party with Zia there. From what one reads anecdotally, he's not particularly popular within the Reform Party, let alone any other party. So I think he's a roadblock, seriously, to any kind of cooperation with any other party. And that's before we get into the complications of the relationship between Reform and Restore. And goodness only knows what's going on there.
2: But Mark, you take the point, don't you, that everyone says for an election, no deal, no deal, no deal. And then you get the results, you think, well, actually, we can do a deal. And I think, you think Danny Alexander, you think Zia Youssef is a roadblock. You know, Danny Alexander was a roadblock, and you still got through that. So I'm just saying, there aren't that many roadblocks, aren't there? I mean, Robert Jenrick is now in Reform, and you voted for him.
0: Yes, and I'm terribly disappointed by what Robert did, and I'm even more disappointed by the way in which he did it. And I hope Robert enjoys now sitting at those meetings in Millbank Tower with Zia screaming at him from time to time.
1: Have you spoken to him, Mark?
0: Sorry?
1: Have you spoken to him after he left? Have you had words? Have you exchanged words?
0: Yes, we spoke on one occasion as I was going into an interview with a rival media outlet. We had a brief conversation, but I haven't spoken to him other than that.
1: A frank conversation?
0: Yeah, fairly.
2: I'm just curious, Mark, because how do you see the future of the right? As you say, Reform have had a whole bunch of different stories the past few months, many of them broken by this radio station's print outlet, Sister Wing. But they're still ahead of the Tories. So, I suppose the curious thing is sort of, when is it going to turn around for Kemi? Because she's had two bad locals. When's it going to change?
0: Well, I think it is turning around for Kemi. If you look at, most of the latest opinion polls, we're now within a few points of Reform. So it palpably has turned around. You mentioned the locals. In my own constituency, in June, we had a double header by-election because a Reform council elected in May lasted all of 4 days in office. So that cost my constituents £35,000 for two by-elections. We ran a husband and wife team, Team Belton, and we won both convincingly. We didn't beat Reform, we absolutely hammered them. So I actually think that we're almost neck and neck with Reform in the polls now. And I think that their rhetoric doesn't take any account of that. They thought they would take British politics by storm. They clearly have not. The context has changed. And now I think Nigel realises that. Perhaps some of those around him don't. I think he does. I think he realises he's very unlikely to be Prime Minister in his own right. So now I think there's a bit of a rethink going on within Reform, and we'll see whether or not they moderate their rhetoric in any way.
2: I'm curious, Mark, you say that. I mean, you've known Nigel Farage 10 years or so. You did the Brexit campaign together. Are you basing that off anything? Are you basing that off conversations you've had with people around him?
0: Well, I don't think I'm giving away the Trident codes here to say that there's a lot of antagonism within Reform. Mm. There are a lot of rivalries within Reform. And because of that, I think there are different camps within Reform. And I think some of those camps are very antithetical to the Conservative Party, and others, perhaps including some ex-Conservatives, are not. Either way, they show no sign whatsoever of wanting to come to any accommodation with us. And while they've got people like Zia Youssef in their party, I think Kemi Badenoch and people like me want absolutely no accommodation with them.
2: But, I mean, they could turn around and say, why on earth do we want an accommodation with a party that had a neo-Nazi as one of their council candidates? I mean, surely that's a massive own goal for the party.
0: Excuse me, the bloke that we beat in that by-election that I just mentioned was exposed for being a white supremacist.
2: But I'm talking about the guy this week who obviously had the police conviction and was, criticised by Luciana Berger.
1: Was up to be a councillor, yeah.
2: Yeah.
0: Yes, and as I understand it, I've never met the gentleman, he's not now standing to be a councillor.
1: He has withdrawn, yeah.
2: But that was a mistake, wasn't it, Mark?
0: Well, I think the guy, to use the old expression, James, did his time. And as I understand it, was repentant after that and was then working in the community trying to educate people not to be anti-Semitic. So this guy did seem to have quite a change of view and was then actually trying to turn young people away from radicalism.
1: Yeah.
0: And I think, to be fair, that should be acknowledged. But to come back to your central point, James, I know you're writing a book about Reform, so I know that you've done a lot of research and I know that you have a lot of contacts within the party. But they're still behaving as if they were on 35 points in the opinion polls, as if their leader hadn't called a by-election, as if he wasn't being investigated by the parliamentary commissioner, as if there weren't all these questions about where their funding really comes from. Slightly ironic,
1: Mark,
0: for the party.
1: Yeah,
0: that,
1: Mark.
0: That a party that uses very robust rhetoric about foreigners seems to be largely funded by people that don't live in this country. So I don't think they're in quite the commanding position on 20-something points in the polls that they were when they were on 30-something points.
1: There is an open door still for Reform and Restore to join together. Now, that would give them the political advantage, the polling advantage over both Labour and the Conservatives that they've lost in recent months. That would be dangerous. If you turn your nose up at Reform, they may turn to Restore. All they are interested in is being ahead of the polls and being in a position where they can form a government. And I think they'll be ruthless about that. So if that means coalescing, if that means welcoming back in Rupert Lowe, then that's what Reform might do. And that would be at great cost to you because you've decided that you don't like what Reform are about.
0: Well, I don't think Reform are behaving like a government in waiting. Let me just give you one example of that. They still don't, despite our persistently asking them this, have a defence spokesman. Now, as James will know, that's always been a strong interest of mine. My dad was a D-Day veteran. I've always believed, James will have heard me say this many times, the first duty of government, above all others, is the defence of the realm. Reform haven't even got a defence spokesman. A party that purports to be a government in waiting should have one. So on defence, no one takes them seriously. And I think this plan that they came up with in the Channel has been widely derided as a gimmick. No serious military commentator has endorsed it.
1: And but all that's by the by, isn't it, Mark? Because my question really was, what if Reform and Restore decide to go it together?
0: Well, who knows? I mean, I think it's a very complex relationship between Nigel Farage and Rupert Lowe. But neither of them are shrinking violets, if I can put it like that. And I think it would be very difficult for them to come to any kind of arrangement that would endure. I mean, we've already seen this about who didn't text who and who didn't phone who back. I mean, I'm not absolutely sure exactly where they've got to on that. But, you know, they're in diplomatic speak, they haven't even got to talks about talks, let alone the talks. So I'm not sure whether or not that's going to come to anything, but time will tell.
2: Have there been any talks between Restore and the Conservatives about any kind of deal or any kind of cooperation at some level?
0: Well, if there have, then I've certainly not been privy to them, James.
2: OK. And to go back to Kate's first question, I just want to ask a quick yes or no, Mark. Is Nigel Farage woke?
0: Is Nigel Farage woke?
2: Yeah, as opposed to what Kemi Badenoch said, you know, is Reform woke?
0: Well, I think Nigel does have a problem with being inconsistent. Some of the things that he says economically are very left-wing, and then the following week he says something that's sort of neo-Thatcherite. So in that sense, I think he's certainly got a problem with consistency, hasn't he? And that's one
1: but
0: of the
1: reasons... But maybe not with wokeism.
0: Sorry?
1: But maybe not with wokeism. Consistency rather than wokeism.
0: I think to some degree maybe he does. But let's leave that to the judgment of the electors of Claxton week from today.
1: Thank you, Mark, for being with us. Great chat. Thank you very much for being so open. Mark Francois, his Conservative MP for Rayleigh and Wickford, Shadow Defence Minister. Good to have you with us. James will digest in a few moments' time. James Heal is with me. It's Head Over Heel. It's UK politics here on Times Radio. We'll also talk about Andy Burnham's decision to order an urgent review into those grooming gang members who would be eligible for early release. We'll talk about that as well. This is Kate Borsey. It's the evening edition with Handelsbanken on Times Radio, where banking and wealth management come with a personal touch. 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
1: Yeah, it's not just me, it's Head Over Heel with James Heal, Deputy Political Editor of The Spectator. That was a fun interview with Mark Francois. I still don't know whether he thinks Nigel Farage is woke or not.
2: Yeah, quite. I mean, we've had one listener text in and say about the woke right as a phrase, but that was not the words that Kemi Badenoch used. She talked about woke simply, and I think that it was not the best sort of description of the term. You know, Mark did his best. It's middle of recess. You know, he's doing his job as the junior defence spokesman. But yeah, overall, I think it's quite a difficult one, not least because he's campaigned with Nigel Farage before for many years, both Brexiteers. So an interesting one to send out. And of course, Robert Jenrick backer a few years ago.
1: Yeah. Let's talk about Andy Burnham today, who's ordered an urgent review to identify any grooming gang members who may be eligible to be freed from jail under the government's early release scheme. This was a story that broke first thing this morning, really, despite the government saying when they announced the early release scheme that grooming gang members would not be eligible. Turns out they are. Kemi Badenoch pointed out that indecent assault was not included in the list of offences that the government said would be excluded. There are some child sex offenders, who would have been charged under indecent assault, which is where the definition, the difference comes in. So we know that Andy Burnham's going to look at this. it does feel a bit like tweaking the rules, which is what people have been asking for when it comes to PC Andrew Harper and his killers being in jail for manslaughter. If they'd committed that crime, what, a couple of years later, they would not be eligible for release.
2: Yes, quite. And of course, he initially said he was going to look at the sentencing for those two killers who are due to be released for Andrew Harper. Then it turns out that his hands were more bound than he would have thought. Ultimately, this is politicians reacting to public outcry, but we're simply looking for temporary solutions to a permanent problem, which is that we just do not have enough places in our prison system.
1: Okay. As we said, Andy Burnham urgently going to identify any grooming gang perpetrators, and presumably his intention is to make them exempt from the early release scheme. Let's talk about Green Party memberships. Just an interesting one to think about, really. They may be close, reports say, to overtaking Labour's membership figures. This is after Labour suffered a 20% drop in membership in 2025, according to its latest accounts. In May, the Green Party claimed its membership total was 230,000, which put it within 34,000 members of overtaking Labour. So just, what, 15% or something means that they'd overtake them. A spokesperson said the figures had quadrupled in the last year since Zach Polanski became leader. I mean, that would indicate people are still signing up to the Green Party. I'd imagine a lot of those people are young people, I have to say. But Zach Polanski generally is not really earning much political currency at the moment, is he?
2: It's been a year of two halves for Zach Polanski. I think we saw this extraordinary surge coming out of nowhere, out of September last year when he got elected Green Party leader with a sort of Pyongyang-style majority. It was something like 8 in 10 members had voted for him against the two incumbents. He had a really good set of elections, and then he sort of had the Polanski plummet. We've had a real drop since May, June. Of course, about the time that Keir Starmer took over, was replaced by Andy Burnham. And I think this is the interesting thing, is can they make gains under Andy Burnham? How long will Burnham kind of continue to unite the left bloc behind him? But you're right. I mean, I think there's a couple of things, one of which is the kind of backlash to what happened over Gaza. I think that was a radicalising effect for certain communities. I also think that it's the thing we're seeing in America with the Mamdani and the Democratic Socialists of America Alliance, which is happening, which is currently the party moving to the left, particularly urban graduates. So I think it's very much going to be a factor and a feature of our politics in the years to come.
1: Do young people who largely support reform, and this is teenagers who, you know, interestingly, Labour wants to bring in the vote for 16 and 17 year olds. I think based on current polls, the majority of them would actually vote Green. So it's sort of rather come back to haunt Labour if that all goes through. Do you think they will be worried about whether Polanski paid the correct council tax, or the fact that he's posting men in T-shirts with derogatory messages aimed towards Nigel Farage on them, for which he will not apologise?
2: I think it's more about momentum. I think the Big Mo is the thing that's dominating British politics right now. And for me, the telling thing has been how Polanski seems to have crumbled in the face of that. There were, I think, many weeks where he didn't go with the press conference. Obviously, you have the sort of all the sort of public announcements in the run-up to the locals, but thereafter, he seemed to sort of vacate the stage. And so I do think that right now it's about how you sort of take on an election campaign, and he seems to be faltering in the face of that. So it's less about the specifics, more about the general impression. And I think right now Andy Burnham's stock is rising, and Zach Polanski seems to have stabilised, if not plummeted.
1: Let's just talk about next week. Anything to look out for next week? We're obviously in recess, so some of these policies and things that pop up are coming up as a surprise.
2: Well, Reform are going to be doing more of their grid 5-week campaign on the run up to their conference, and I think we'll see from the Conservatives as well.
1: Okay, all right. So plenty of policy to think about. Heard from Reform today, as we were talking earlier, about their clampdown on illegal migrants working and what they would do about that, much of which is pretty unworkable, probably, within our current legal system. But anyway, more of that next week. More from James Hill to come over the summer holidays as well. Thank you, James, who is Deputy Political Editor of The Spectator. See you soon.
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1: It is 8 o'clock. This is the Evening Edition with Kate Borsay. Thanks for being with us. Coming up, we'll speak to Jerry Baker, Times columnist and editor-at-large of the Wall Street Journal. He's going to take a look at the new political movement sweeping across America in a kind of roundabout sort of way. James has just mentioned this. What it could mean for the Democrats and the Republicans, democratic socialism. Plus, Donald Trump has dropped his claim that the BBC harmed his businesses after the broadcaster requested to see proof via the president's financial records. All of that to come, but first the news with Eliza Phillips.
8: Thanks, Kate. Good evening. Two people have been arrested after a female police officer was bitten and another hit with a rock during a second night of violence in Norfolk. Officers evacuated five men from a house in Thetford after a mob tried to force their way into properties which they claimed housed asylum seekers. Some residents in the market town are opposing plans to accommodate 1,000 migrants at nearby RAF Barnham. Speaking to Times Radio, the Reform's deputy leader, Richard Tice, condemned the violence but said people have the right to protest.
9: Whether it's in this location or other parts of the country, local people are furious that large numbers of illegal migrants are being dumped into their locality in a variety of different forms of, whether it's hotels, HMOs, or former military sites, and essentially in numbers that cause genuine concern to local communities.
8: The Football Association has sent a letter withdrawing support for Gianni Infantino's re-election as FIFA president. Europe's governing body, UEFA, is also continuing a threat to boycott the World Cup. That's despite a plan to sell stakes in it being abandoned. The Times chief sports reporter, Martin Ziegler, says the crisis is only getting worse.
10: FIFA competitions are due to start. Women's qualifiers for the Women's World Cup to start in September. If they don't happen, I think that is going to cause an absolute uproar. National Association is going to be demanding to Infantino what's happening here, and I think the pressure will just increase.
8: Cambridge University is facing severe criticism after emails revealed senior figures brushed off detailed allegations of plagiarism against a star professor. Jason Arday resigned on Wednesday amid mounting scrutiny over extensive similarities in his academic papers and thesis. Today it's been revealed he appears to have used artificial intelligence to help write his resignation letter. National Rail says an electrical supply failure is causing major disruption in Greater Manchester and the northwest of England. Some hour-long journeys are taking up to 3 hours. And the government says it will urgently identify any grooming gang perpetrators who may still be eligible for early release. It comes after the Times found several men who assaulted children in Bradford could be freed from prison early. The criminals were convicted of indecent assault because anti-grooming laws weren't in place at the time of their offending. The Times newsroom reporter Ollie Cole says Number 10 is trying to stay on top of a fast-moving story.
11: The problem with reviewing the scheme over and over is every time you review it, there are going to be cases that fall by the wayside and you cannot draw a perfect line around them all.
12: Yeah.
11: And so this is, you know, once again, Andy Burnham's trying to correct this because he can see that the narrative is turning against the government once again, but it's a difficult one to correct.
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14: It is Kate Borsett. It's the Evening Edition on Times Radio. Thank you so much for being with us Thursday, August the 6th. Plenty to come in this hour. We will touch on the legal case that Donald Trump has brought against the BBC and how, after the BBC asked for evidence, Trump's financial records that would expose how he may have been financially harmed by the Panorama documentary that had incorrectly spliced two bits of footage together. Trump decided to drop that particular claim or that particular bit from his legal case. We'll talk to a former Manhattan prosecutor about that. There's also plenty to bring you on the latest regarding FIFA and Gianni Infantino, its beleaguered president. There is roundly a call, I would say, if I was giving you the overview on it, for a vote of no confidence in Infantino. We are, I think, seeing a build-up to that point. Several associations have now withdrawn their support, several key figures too. So we'll see where we'll get to on that tonight. Rob Harris, sports correspondent for Sky News, has been following the story, every twist and turn of it, and delivering some brilliant reporting of his own. So we'll speak to him. We'll head over to Washington at 8:30 for the Trump dump. And we'll speak to Ollie Cole a little later on. He'll be giving us a preview of tomorrow's paper. A quick shout for 9:30 this evening when we'll be speaking speaking to the political scientist Dr. Marcel Dersus. His book, How Tyrants Fall and How Nations Survive, takes us through a journey of dictators. We take a look at what the current situation is, and if we are living in a period of time where dictators are thriving, how do we topple them? We'll speak to Marcel just after 9:30 on this show. It is 8:05. Let's talk US politics now. You may not have heard of the DSA, but after a string of high-profile primary victories by members of the Democratic Socialists of America in places like New York, Colorado, and Washington, D.C., who are they and why are they winning? Donald Trump hit out at the group in a speech in Las Vegas last night after the news that Abdul El-Sayed had won the Democratic Senate primary in Michigan.
12: These people are dangerous, and frankly, they are lunatics, they're crazy, and we can't let them get into office. Communism is the greatest threat to our country in its history, including even World War I, World War II, Pearl Harbor, 9/11. I think it's the greatest threat. I could be the greatest communist in history. I tell everybody here, would you like a free house? We'll take one from your neighbor. Would you like free rent? We'll take it from whoever. We'll take your building away from the landlord that makes 2%, and we'll run the building ourselves. What they don't say, and what Republicans should say, is that at the end of a year, you'll have nothing but death, squalor, poverty. You'll have a life of hell.
14: Well, Jerry Baker is writing about this for the paper at the weekend, and we're going to get a sneak preview. Good evening, Jerry.
15: Hello, Kate.
14: Great to have you with us. Look, I wonder, the fact that Donald Trump has afforded them such a slating there in Las Vegas last night, does that tell us the extent of the threat he feels from democratic socialism?
15: Death, squalor, misery, World War I, World War II, Pearl Harbor, 9/11, all this and more is what socialists are going to bring you, apparently. I think is the answer. I think actually Donald Trump probably sees the Democratic Socialists as his greatest potential line of salvation in what is otherwise a pretty desperate political climate for him here. Obviously, you know, he's doing very badly. Approval ratings are poor. Republicans look like they're going to do very badly in the midterm elections in a few months' time, and that will have all kinds of implications for him. The Democrats, however, you know, sort of fulfilling the old line about certain politicians who never miss an opportunity to miss an opportunity, do seem to be seizing this moment to embrace some of the more radical, some of the most radical left-wing policies, actually, that the Democrats have ever embraced in their life. Socialism, I'm in the process of writing, I should say, an essay for the Saturday edition of the Times this weekend about socialism in America and why it seems to be appealing now. And one of the things, of course, Katie, you know, is that socialism, America is almost unique in the industrialized world in never really having had a significant socialist movement. So I think the fact that socialists are definitely on the rise in the Democratic Party, you mentioned very, very correctly Zoran Mamdani in New York, Abdul El-Sayed, who just won, although he's not technically a socialist, not technically a democratic socialist, but he's very much aligned with them. He just won the primary election and this week in Michigan. The fact that they are very much on the rise in the Democratic Party is a fascinating phenomenon historically, but as I say, is also politically highly risky for the Democrats and a lifeline for Donald Trump and the Republicans, because I don't see many Americans actually in the end wanting to vote for socialism.
14: Sayed had told the Times before polling day that his agenda was unashamedly populist compared to the other candidate who was running in the Michigan primary too. Is he even more to the left, if we're to take Sayed? Because there's been a lot written about him in the last couple of days for obvious reasons. Where does he sit? If he doesn't call himself a democratic socialist, is he sort of even more to the left?
15: I mean, not necessarily. And you know, again, we should define our terms. And one of the things I'm writing about is, you know, socialism is a very broad term. Mm. I mean, it can mean everything from, you know, an expanded role for the public sector in public services. Kind of that's the sort of socialism, the social democracy that you probably, you know, kind of used to in Europe and particularly in, you know, say, Scandinavia. Or of course, it can mean in its sort of Marxian conception that, you know, the dictatorship of the proletariat, and essentially that, you know, the end of liberal democracy and, you know, the end of private ownership and all of that stuff. This guy El-Sayed, look, what these people broadly want is kind of, I would say it is more of a European social democracy. They want universal healthcare. He's very much behind that. They want much higher taxes on the rich, very, very, you know, punitive taxes on the rich. They do want to take some government, some industries, some businesses into under government control, kind of like a 1970s social democratic, or even dare I say, you know, Labour Party kind of set of policies, you know, from 50 or so years ago. Those are not particular. I mean, those are extreme by American standards. Then probably wouldn't be regarded as extreme even these days by European standards. The problem, though, Kate, I think, is that there's a whole lot of other stuff behind them. The Democratic Socialists of America, who are, you know, very much this, are this sort of ascendant wing of the Democratic Party at the moment. In addition to those things, they stand for things like closing prisons and defunding the police and getting rid of the military, getting rid of the US military, opening the borders for everybody to come in and believing that, you know, everybody should be free to live here and that income should be sort of, you know, broadly equal. So, you know, there's a spectrum here. Where these people like Al-Sayed and Mamdani stand is kind of well to the left of where Americans and American Democrats have traditionally stood. And the worry is that again, behind them or associated with some of the things that they have said in the past is a much more extreme, much more radical set of policies. And it will be those policies that Republicans will use, as you heard Donald Trump doing, to attack the Democrats, to attack the socialists and saying, you know, they do want to impose a kind of dictatorship of the proletariat, and it will be misery for you. So that's why it's a political risk.
14: The Democrats have floundered and struggled for identity since Kamala Harris lost in her bid to become the next president, and Trump began his second administration. The most important thing for them as a party is to find an identity, but then also unite behind it. Is that a possibility? Because you're going to have to engage the moderates in the Democrats and the socialists to form one body if they're to have any chance at the next election. And okay, they may well, you know, profit at the midterms from the fact that Donald Trump is not enjoying good polling at the moment, you know, because of various factors like the war in Iran. But can the Democrat Party come together to make use of this new wave of enthusiasm?
15: I mean, at the moment, it looks tough, because we've just seen this primary election in Michigan where the sort of mainstream Democratic candidate was a woman called Haley Stevens, member of Congress for the last 8 years, very kind of mainstream Democrat sort of things. We haven't talked about Israel, by the way. That's a big
14: thing. Yeah, I was going to ask you about that too.
15: You know, the sort of pro-Palestinian, very strongly anti-Zionist, anti-Israel position that people like El-Sayed and Mamdani take is a really new phenomenon in American Democratic politics. So, you know, you've got this broad split. It's true. Now, after the Michigan primary, Haley Stevens, who lost, immediately came out and said, "I'm now getting right behind El-Sayed. We'll come together." I think the party can come together. I think there are some differences. One of the things I've been really struck by, Kate, in the last few weeks, having conversations with leading Democrats, is that even those who are not remotely enthusiastic about democratic socialism or moving the party in that direction acknowledge that that is where the momentum in the party is. And so they are changing their positions on things like universal health care and things like much higher taxes on the rich, because they know that's really where all the enthusiasm of the Democratic Party is. So they can come together. They can come together, you know, in some ways, and it will also to some extent depend on the opposition, right? You know, they came together in 2020 to defeat Donald Trump under Joe Biden. That was a pretty divided Democratic Party at the time. Joe Trump presumably won't be on the ballot next time, but somebody presumably with his endorsement and somebody like him will. And so I think there will be the energy and the enthusiasm among all Democrats, whatever their position on the ideological spectrum, will be so great that, you know, to defeat the Republicans, they probably will come together. But again, they are going to have to, you know, a lot of people are going to have to swallow a lot of things that they find very hard. And if it pushes too far to the left, they won't swallow it, because they will know that American voters, whatever they think of Trump, whatever they think of the Republican Party, will not vote for an out-and-out far-left Democratic Party.
14: If we're to talk about 2028... and candidates, I mean, are we likely to see progressive candidates as more successful because of this momentum?
15: I mean, look, right now the field is well, first, there isn't a field, but the putative field, the kind of speculation is, you know, that the field will be very broad, and there will be one or two of these very progressive, indeed socialist, democratic socialist candidates. Bernie Sanders, of course, has run in the past. He's going to be 84 or something in the next election. He's probably not going to do that. And Alexandria Ocasio-Cortez, right at the opposite of the end of the age spectrum, who's barely eligible to run for president because 35 is the minimum age. She may well run. We'll see. There's a lot of uncertainty about that. She describes herself as a democratic socialist. So, you know, so that wing of the party will definitely be represented. I don't think, as it stands, that they have much of a chance of getting the party's nomination. I just think, again, the democratic primary voters in, you know, across the country are just not ready to vote for somebody like that. But I do think, again, that given that they are, that is the part of the party where the activists are very engaged, they have the energy, they have all of the enthusiasm, whoever is the nominee and whoever's campaigning for nominee will have to appeal to those voters. So whether it is Gavin Newsom in California, who's pretty liberal anyway, whether it's someone like Josh Shapiro in Pennsylvania or Pete Buttigieg, another candidate, or maybe Kamala Harris again, they will have to appeal to win that Democratic primary. They will have to appeal, they will have to position themselves to not be a democratic socialist, but to at least to get those votes.
1: Yeah.
15: And again, that will create vulnerabilities for the party for the general election.
1: Yeah, and look, the polling backs this up. I was looking at some Washington Post Ipsos polling, who, you know, the sort of general theme of it is Americans have not reached a consensus about what being a democratic socialist actually means.
15: Right.
1: They like the idea of it, but they probably wouldn't vote for it, if you see right. what I mean. So, look, it's all in its infancy to that point, but it is a very interesting moment to have a look at and where it goes from here. I can't wait to read the essay, Jerry. It's always a pleasure to speak to you.
15: You're very kind.
1: Cheers. Jerry Baker, host of the State of It USA podcast. He's also a columnist for The Times, and he is editor-at-large for The Wall Street Journal as well. It's Kate Borsett. It's the evening edition on Times Radio. Let's stick with America now. Donald Trump's won a dramatic 11th hour appeal to block a court order requiring him to hand over his private financial records to the BBC. The US president suing the British broadcaster for $10 billion over a documentary clip that spliced his January the 6th speech, which he claims damaged his business interests. Today, a judge granted an emergency stay after Trump's lawyers argued that forcing him to reveal records for roughly 400 entities in his family trust would cause irreparable harm. It comes as Trump attempts to pivot his defamation suit strictly towards reputational harm to keep his finances hidden. Let's speak to trial lawyer and former Manhattan prosecutor Catherine Christian. Catherine, good evening.
16: Good evening.
1: Was this really all about Donald Trump trying very hard and succeeding not to reveal his financial records, even if that comes as a price in terms of what he wants to try and sue the BBC for?
16: Exactly, because the reality is this lawsuit by, and let's, it's President Trump who is suing for defamation. This is all about what happened with ABC and CBS here in the United States. They gave him money, and that's what he wants BBC to do. He does not want to be deposed at a deposition. He does not want to give information over about his companies, and he certainly doesn't want to go to trial. He's hoping that the BBC will not want to move forward and give him money. And so far, the BBC is doing litigation, which ABC News and CBS News did not do.
1: Yeah, and the BBC is determined to fight this. Did they, or rather, was it a masterstroke, I suppose, asking him to expose proof that he'd suffered financial harm? He would have to reveal his financial records.
16: Yes. And I'm sure his lawyers knew that that was going to come, but we're hoping. Why isn't BBC settling? Why aren't they giving us the money? And then once a judge ordered President Trump and his trust to give over this information, then suddenly it's like, oh, never mind. We're not saying he had BBC harmed his business. We're just talking about him personally. So it's basically, you know, Trump, his lawyers, you know, hoping that there'll be a settlement and they won't have to reveal anything. And to BBC's lawyers' credit, they're fighting.
1: Where do you see this going next?
16: If BBC is going to stand their ground and continue, you know, then there'll be a point when Donald Trump will have to depose be deposed, meaning answer questions, or say, never mind, I'm dropping the lawsuit, which I predict that can happen. Can you imagine the President of the United States being deposed and with a straight face argued that this little BBC clip from a documentary caused him personal harm to his reputation? I don't see that happening. But I think they really, Trump wants the BBC to fold and do what ABC News and CBS News did.
14: Look, it's great to speak to you again. Thank you. Catherine Christian, who is a trial lawyer and former Manhattan prosecutor, will keep a watch on that one. There is the Trump dump as well to come just after 8:30 on this show. We've got loads of great stories for you. Actually, Tucker Carlson's 10-point manifesto. This relates to a new movement that he has set up full of former MAGA massives who now do not support Donald Trump. A reminder that digital subscribers to The Times can get 2-for-1 on every man's cinema tickets on Wednesday evenings. So if you're free on a Wednesday night, why not take in a film at your nearest Everyman? 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Coming up, both the FA and UEFA have hit back at Gianni Infantino today. That's despite FIFA management circling their wagons around their beleaguered boss. But how long can Infantino hold out? And what happens next?
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14: It is Kate Borsay. It is the Evening Edition on Times Radio. Thank you so much for being with us this evening. Let's bring you some news on Anthony Fauci, America's former top health official. Anthony Fauci is being held in contempt by a US Senate committee. It's after refusing to answer questions over his handling of the COVID pandemic. The committee will now refer the case to the Justice Department for potential prosecution. Here's what caused the trouble for Dr. Fauci.
21: What day of the week is it today?
22: On the advice of counsel, I respectfully decline to answer based upon my rights under the Fifth Amendment to the Constitution.
21: What color tie are you wearing?
22: On the advice of counsel, I respectfully decline to answer based upon my rights under the Fifth Amendment to the Constitution.
21: What color is the carpet in front of you?
22: On the advice of counsel, I respectfully decline to answer based upon my rights under the Fifth Amendment.
14: Yeah, you can see where he was going with that. And the news this afternoon is that Anthony Fauci is being held in contempt by a US Senate committee. A reminder that you can get in touch with us 0333 003 2353 if you'd like to WhatsApp us. You can text us 87222, start your message with the word Times, or X us tweet us at Times Radio. We'd love to hear your thoughts. Some praise here for James Heal, who joined us earlier. Head over Heal, James will join us for our UK politics section on a regular basis over the summer. And someone commenting here on the phase or concept of the woke right. This is after Kemi Badenoch called reform woke. Has been proposed by other people, says our texter, before Kemi Badenoch, in the context that she gave, meaning people who cast themselves in the role of victim and others in the role of the oppressor. So I don't think you can say she's got the phrase wrong. Thank you for your opinion. Let's dig into the latest on Gianni Infantino. In the last hour, Croatia has become the latest country to withdraw its support for Infantino's re-election as FIFA president. They joined the FA and UEFA. The latter confirmed this afternoon that their boycott of the World Cup still stands until Infantino is removed. After a marathon crisis meeting in Morocco last night, the FIFA president appears to have the backing of FIFA's management board, including the General Secretary Matthias Grafstrom, who just days ago described his boss's plans to sell off parts of the World Cup as a sad and reproachable series of events, which was difficult to comprehend and accept. So there's an about turn for you. Here to give us the latest is the Sky News sports correspondent Rob Harris, who's been right across the reporting of this. Rob, good evening.
0: Good evening.
14: There are suggestions, Rob, that UEFA is hell-bent on forcing Infantino out. Is that what ultimately they're looking for here, to instigate a vote of no confidence in Infantino?
0: It very much looks like they are trying to get a change of leader at FIFA, and it said at the weekend that no option was off the table, and certainly at least one FA in Europe has talked about the fact they're already looking for an alternative candidate, and they're ratcheting up the pressure. It's why perhaps we are seeing a bit of a drip feed of some of these announcements. The fact that Croatia are only saying tonight they've withdrawn their support for Gianni Infantino in the election next year. They want to keep the momentum up, I've got the sense of, across Europe. So the fact we're still talking about this at day 10 since the time story broke.
14: Yeah, I'm reading here that European football leaders, so UEFA and those at CONCACAF, that's North and Central American and Caribbean football, are working to secure enough backing to trigger a successful vote of no confidence in Infantino or put forward a credible challenger for the presidency. Now, the presidency isn't up until next year. What would be the mechanism then that would facilitate a vote of no confidence?
0: Well, they need 20% of the world's 211 FAs to endorse an emergency congress that tries to then call a vote of no confidence. And yet, the numbers aren't there, it seems, for Europe at the moment. There's not a global alliance necessarily on their side against Gianni Infantino, who has the support, particularly in Africa and in parts of Asia as well. Even tonight, there's a statement from South American football's governing body, CONMEBOL, which perhaps looked quite critical, talking about some concerns about decision-making, but effectively their statement is saying the way to take these decisions about the leadership is through the electoral congress, and not until next year when there is already an election due with that deadline November until there can be a candidate. And Gianni Infantino probably feel emboldened in the fact even not every football association in Europe at this stage has put out saying that they are going to withdraw their letters of support. Now, it was during the World Cup, there was a report saying that he already had 200 plus endorsements from football associations. And, you know, the question is, how many of those does he still have? And as I revealed yesterday on Sky News, we discovered that actually FIFA had been scripting letters to send to football associations around the world saying why they should endorse him. It was all there with the signature even of FA bosses we saw as well. And that was the FIFA staff themselves creating these documents. FIFA have said nothing about this, even though the accusations they shouldn't be using FIFA staff for this.
14: It is like a copy and paste letter to your local MP, isn't it? I mean, making it very easy for associations to endorse Infantino. So are those, as it stands, the only mechanisms? So to gather 20% support of those 211 associations, that would be enough to trigger a vote of no confidence, or certainly an emergency congress that would lead to that potentially. Or there's doing it through the process where he'll seek re-election next year. Are there any other mechanisms, Rob, here?
0: Well, that is the democracy of FIFA going through the Congress in terms of trying to vote him out through some sort of emergency censure of some sort. I mean, he could, of course, face an ethics committee investigation. That's ultimately what led to the and for Michel Platini being knocked out of the race to even succeed Sepp Blatter in 2015 is what paved the way forward for Gianni Infantino to even become the accidental president at the time from UEFA. Now, there's no known ethics case at all against Gianni Infantino. Lise Klaveness, the Norwegian FA boss, has submitted her allegations, particularly over his political roles with the FIFA Peace Prize being awarded to Donald Trump. But as things stand, he is digging in deep. And yet the focus comes on inside FIFA itself, because the statement we got after the meeting in Rabat was about him having full support of the members of the management who met in Rabat. Now, not all the management were there in Morocco. We know, I understand, that key figures, the chief officers, some of them were not there, like Arsene Wenger, who's the chief of global football development, Gilles Ellis, who's the chief football officer as well, amongst others. So they weren't there. They couldn't make it. They weren't able to dial in because we believe it was only an in-person meeting possible. So there's a caveated backing there.
1: Mm. Which doesn't look entirely fair, does it? If it's just invite only. Well, not that it's invite only, but you've got to be there in person in order to kind of sign that off. Okay, well, look, I think I'm probably sure that we'll be talking next week about this, Rob. I'm just reading that UEFA's planning to check if Infantino tried to sell stakes in the World Cup on the cheap. They've commissioned their own independent valuation, you know, gathering evidence here against Infantino. UEFA are definitely unmoved by the apology from Infantino, and we can see where this is building to. I guess it just depends if we get there. Thank you, Rob. Always great to speak to you. Rob Harris, who is Sky News sports correspondent. Thanks, Rob.
0: Great journey.
1: Cheers. It's Kate Borsett. It's the evening edition on Times Radio. Coming up, we'll head to Washington for our daily dose of the Trump dump with Anita Powell. We'll look at the allegations that the US is experiencing a munitions shortage and the threats that Donald Trump has given to those leaking the information. That's after the news with Eliza Phillips.
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6: Thanks, Kate. Good evening. Two people have been arrested after a female police officer was bitten and another hit with a rock during a second night of violence in Norfolk. Police were called to reports of a crowd trying to break into a house in Thetford following an anti-immigration demonstration. Some residents are opposing plans to accommodate 1,000 asylum seekers at nearby RAF Barnham. Speaking to Times Radio, the local Labour MP, Terry Jeremy, condemned the violence but said he opposes the use of the base for asylum seekers.
7: It's a relatively small base. It's been redundant for a long while, and I'm opposing it very much on the basis that it's just not suitable. We are a rural location, very limited infrastructure, very limited public services available locally, and lots of people's concerns are driven by the impact that this might have on the availability of healthcare services, for example. Mm.
6: Northern and TransPennine Express are still advising rail passengers not to travel after a power outage in Manchester caused disruption across northwest England. Delays and cancellations are also affecting intercity services from London and Glasgow. A European boycott of the next World Cup is still on after the continent's governing body said an apology over plans to sell stakes in the tournament changes nothing. England's Football Association has written to Gianni Infantino to withdraw support for his re-election as president next year. And a farmer who shot dead his lodger and stored his body in a cement-filled barrel has been told he'll likely die in prison. Christopher Wright, who's 73, hid Richard Dyson for 6 years after murdering him in Barnsley in 2019. For a news bulletin, when you want it, search for the Times News Briefing on any podcast platform.
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10: This

0: You're asking a lot of interesting questions, Kate, because, I mean, first of all, the president denies that munitions have been seriously depleted and then is going after the Washington Post for what he calls treasonous activity and saying that leakers will be found. Well, it's only a leak if it's true. So which one is it?
1: That's
0: Are
1: interesting.
0: the munitions depleted or not? Here's what we know. This is technically classified, right? But there is one think tank in Washington called the Center for Strategic and International Studies that regularly tracks this. Yes, indeed, they have found that heavy munitions, and I love the names of these guys, the THAAD interceptors, the ATACMs, the SM whatevers, long-range strike missiles, big heavy things, have indeed been used quite liberally in the conflict in Iran. And of course, you can't just make these overnight. So in terms of these big, heavy, surface-to-air, high-altitude kind of weapons. Indeed, these are being used at a faster clip than during peacetime. So they are indeed being depleted. And, that's kind of the point of munitions. You are supposed to use them. You use them or you lose them, right?
1: Mm.
0: So there is truth to the fact that munitions are being used. What it sounds like the president is upset about is the idea that we're dangerously depleted. Again, there are many, many, many types of munitions. And Trump may be looking, for example, at other types of munitions and seeing that they haven't been significantly used. For example, Stinger missiles, which became famous in the Afghanistan conflict when then Mujahideen, now Taliban fighters, used them to bring down Soviet jets. Those apparently haven't been used quite as liberally. So a lot of questions here, a lot of reporting from people on the inside who are speaking to reporters, and a lot of anger on the president's part. But at the end of the day, what we do know is that we are, without a doubt, using these high-impact weapons.
1: And you're using significantly more in Iran than you have been giving to Ukraine as well. I was looking at the numbers. I think it's
0: right.
1: Something like 600-odd have been sent to Ukraine since the start of the full-scale invasion. Since the start of the war, or in the first few weeks of the war, 900 had already been used. So it's a really striking difference. On Truth Social, Donald Trump insisted he was extremely happy with Pete Hegseth's job performance as defence secretary. Everything has been extraordinary, the president said, listing the capture of the now deposed Venezuelan leader Nicolas Maduro and the ongoing war in Iran as big successes. Pete's highly respected within the military. He's made tremendous improvements, including getting rid of DEI and increasing recruitment to historic levels, giving the defense secretary his backing. Yeah.
0: I seem to recall a very similar statement of approval before Pam Bondi was taken out as attorney general by the president. So I would read about that much into it, that, he is saying that, but that doesn't, I mean, look, cabinet level positions serve at the pleasure of the president. Their jobs are they keep their jobs day by day. They have to work every single day to keep their jobs in any administration. So what the president is saying today about his defense secretary could well change tomorrow. I wouldn't take it as some sort of guarantee that Pete Hegseth has a job for life.
1: Okay. All right. Let's talk about Donald Trump's plans for his own class of battleships. It's going to cost Washington coffers $275 billion. That's according to a new report from the Congressional Budget Office. Each of the 15 nuclear-powered ships will cost more than £18 billion each, and US shipyards may not have the capacity to build them. Here's Trump announcing the ships last September.
2: They'll help maintain American military supremacy, revive the American shipbuilding industry, and inspire fear in America's enemies all over the world. We want respect. We're going to have it. We already have it. More respected now than we ever were. A year and a half ago, they laughed at us. Now they respect us again at levels that they've never respected us. We envision that these two ships, we're talking about 10, but we're going to start with 2, and we're going to quickly morph into 10. And ultimately, we think it's going to be anywhere from 20 to 25 of these.
1: Okay. All right. Why so expensive? Sorry to sound so junior.
0: Okay, well, these things are really, really, really big. So big you've never seen before, to paraphrase the president. Literally, they're 2 times the size of the largest Zumwalt-class aircraft carrier battleship. And they're about 3 times as big as another very popular, don't know if battleships are popular, but another common U.S. battleship. And it does address, incidentally, a known deficiency in U.S. shipbuilding. However, What's really interesting about this, I mean, yeah, these are big, expensive battleships, the most expensive ever built, the biggest ever built. They're going to have nuclear missiles. They're going to have surface

0: to air missiles. They're going to have all sorts of capabilities. They're going to be huge. You're not going to be able to ignore them in the water. They're going to be very large, rather slow-moving targets. The Navy, when they issued their concept of operations, they recommended kind of the opposite. They said, we do need more ships, but we want to distribute the firepower into lighter, more agile ships that don't require as much maintenance, that don't require as much upfront cost, to answer your question. Why are they going to be so expensive? Because of the scale. They're huge, and it's a new development, and they're nuclear-powered. So these are all the reasons that they're going to be super, super expensive compared to, you know, for example, I think the Zumwalt class is about $13 billion a ship. So that's a relative bargain, I guess, but it's half the size, right? But the big question, I think the more important question is, yes, the U.S. Navy is in danger of losing naval supremacy because of this slowing in shipbuilding over the last few years, even, you know, during previous administrations. But is a Trump-class battleship the answer? And a lot of naval strategists and experts say maybe, maybe not. As I said, big, heavy, hard-to-miss targets, take a long time to build, take a lot of work to maintain, and may not, you know, have, and they replace some of the capabilities of existing ships, like aircraft carriers, which can do a lot of this same work. So, and the other thing that historians mention, incidentally, is that it's very unusual to name a ship after somebody who's alive. At least a Trump-class battleship is a change in tradition, shall we say.
1: So is the model called a Trump-class battleship, or and will each ship have its own Trump-related name? I mean, is there plans that have been set out yet?
0: I think these things are just drawings on paper right now, so I don't think we can confidently answer that question until we, you know, get one off the assembly line.
1: It is going to be called a Trump-class battleship. I've got here BBGX.
0: Yes, it's a different type of battleship group. I think the G stands for like gunship or something like that. It's a different.
1: Well, it could
0: type
1: be a big
0: battleship.
1: Beautiful gunship, couldn't it?
0: A big beautiful gunship. I love that. let's use that. Okay. But no, I don't know what their names are going to be. This is going to take a matter of years to get through. You know, just the building, the first one.
1: Yeah.
0: Donald Trump may not be president by the time the first one rolls off the.
1: The Navy projects it'll go on between 2028. And 2056.
0: Yeah, it's a big window there.
1: That's a very big window.
0: And, you know,
1: and he'll be
0: large
1: maybe
0: scale.
1: Dead by then. And so maybe the, you know, maybe the fact it's unusual to name a ship after someone, after a president who's alive will have...
0: be a moot point. Well, that will be very sad. But yes, that will be indeed then, I guess, appropriate under the current rules to name it after our
1: Let's not even think about that. Okay, let's talk about Anthony Fauci. The Senate Homeland and Security and Government Affairs Committee has voted to hold Anthony Fauci in contempt of Congress after a bitter hearing last week. We reported on it on the show, in which the former director of the National Institute of Allergy and Infectious Diseases, the White House medical chief, essentially during COVID, that was Fauci's position, refused to answer any questions by pleading the fifth. Let's remind ourselves of how it went.
2: What day of the week is it today?
3: On the advice of counsel, I respectfully decline to answer based upon my rights under the Fifth Amendment to the Constitution.
2: What color tie are you wearing?
3: On the advice of counsel, I respectfully decline to answer based upon my rights under the Fifth Amendment to the Constitution.
2: What color is the carpet in front of you?
3: On the advice of counsel, I respectfully decline to answer based upon my rights under the Fifth Amendment.
1: That was Anthony Fauci. We can obviously see what happened there. Explain what happens next. What does it mean for Fauci to be in contempt?
0: Right. So at this stage, the Senate committee could ask the district attorney, the U.S. attorney in Washington to bring charges against him. However, that would be unusual, and that's not guaranteed to go through because technically, usually, votes like this don't go through committee. They have to go through the full Senate and get 60 votes, which I don't think Senator Rand Paul could get because he'd have to get some Democrats to defect. This vote in committee voted strictly along party lines, so there isn't a lot of Democrat appetite for pursuing this. But the U.S. attorney could choose to bring charges, and then they would go from there. It's really unclear what the point of this is, and what the, I mean, I think, as Fauci said himself, his lawyers believe that this is an attempt to put him, quote, behind bars. His lawyer today said that this this vote was a crude political stunt. I guess what the what Senator Paul is trying to say is, or trying to achieve, is some sort of closure for the American people, some sense of justice over their belief, which has not been proven. And I can't stress this enough, this has not been proven, but his belief that during his tenure, Dr. Fauci supported research in China that led to the release of the coronavirus. Mm. This has not been proven. Fauci has said many, many times that this is not true. And so that is, I think, what they're fundamentally looking for. There is a lot of anger, and I think this is important to acknowledge. There's a lot of anger in America in general, but especially among the MAGA base, about the restrictions that Fauci recommended in the early days of the COVID pandemic, including, you know, the masking restrictions. What's really important to remember is that it was governors, not the federal government, that actually imposed those restrictions, you know, shutdown orders, masking orders, and so on. It wasn't actually Fauci ordering any of these things, but his recommendation obviously carried a lot of weight, and that affected so many people's lives. And, you know, obviously, your kids not being able to go to school, not being able to go to your job, these are impediments. These are very impactful measures.
1: And there was a lot of bitterness, isn't there, still about that time. Let's finish on Tucker Carlson, if we can. Mm-hmm. Former Trump acolyte turned MAGA pariah. He's released his own 10-point vision for America, which some believe is a manifesto for a potential presidential run in 2028. The former Fox News host stopped short of a formal launch and instead presented the manifesto as the foundation for whatever comes next. The 10 points have titles such as fair, beautiful, optimistic, wise, and united. I've got it here. Honest, productive, decent. Sovereign. Yeah, decent.
0: Healthy.
1: Let's just run through. So when we say 10-point manifesto, which of these points stands out to you, Anita? Which one do you want to elaborate on?
0: Okay, I think this is definitely pushback to some of President Trump's actions, including his decision to pursue conflict in Iran, you know, on the urging of Israel, and also the handling of the Epstein files, which I think it's fair to say is a bipartisan issue that nobody in America is happy about. So these are the kind of the two main, you know, issues that Tucker Carlson has with the current Trump administration. He's also accompanied, by the way, by a bunch of people who are on the outs with the administration, notably former Congresswoman Marjorie Taylor Greene, former administration official Joe Kent, and soon to be leaving the leaving Congress Thomas Massie, who are apparently urging him to run in 2028. What this could do, according to analysts, is this could siphon off votes from the MAGA movement, from, you know, the monolith that is the MAGA movement right now. And this would essentially just hurt the Republican Party if he were to proceed, or if he were to run for president. He'd need a lot of money to do that, and there are a few years ahead of us. I know we start our campaigns early in this country, but he has a pretty long road if he wants to make it onto a ticket in 2028. But that's the genesis of this. Yeah. And it's, you know, this is a growing movement. A lot of we're seeing a loss of support, even in the MAGA base, for the operations in Iran.
1: Yeah.
0: We are seeing pretty widespread unhappiness over the handling of the Epstein files. So he's really tapping a nerve here. But as for what happens next, it's anyone's guess.
1: The White House dismisses them as an embarrassing collection of mostly whiny turncoats who dramatically overestimate their influence and relevance. Anita Powell, I can never underestimate your relevance. Thank you for joining us. US reporter Anita Powell, great to speak to you. Just one thing to add on to the end of that before we head to tomorrow's news. Mitch McConnell has announced today that he's been discharged from the rehabilitation centre where he'd been recovering after a fall which left him hospitalised. It extends the Republican senator's weeks-long absence from Capitol Hill. He says he's going to continue his recovery at home. He was the subject of some conspiracy theories as to whether he was still alive or not. But the announcement today, he's been discharged from the rehabilitation centre where he had been spending time after a fall. There we go. This is Kate Borsay. 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
1: Let's take a sneak peek inside tomorrow's Times then, shall we? In the paper tomorrow, Andy Burnham has been hailing the elevation of a treasured Catholic church in his Makerfield constituency. The theory that mothers are possibly living longer because their ovaries communicate with other organs to keep them healthy. And nearly 10,000 people were reported to prevent last year, with referrals topping a 10-year high. Ollie Cole is newsroom reporter for The Times.
11: So these, of course, are the latest Prevent figures, which is the sort of anti-radicalisation referral programme that the government runs. We've actually heard quite a lot about it, alarmingly, in the last few years because of several incidents, of course, including that one in Southport, which we'll remember very, very well. But they have essentially jumped to a 10-year high, these referrals. Nearly 10,000 people referred to the anti-terror scheme last year. And if you actually look at this on a graph, I saw the data earlier, and you sort of think, OK, that does feel quite high, but actually when you look at it on a graph, there's an amazing spike taken. Yeah, it really is, like a rise of almost 40%, which is quite something. And the further you get down into this data, the more I would say worrying it is, because actually the largest group of people who are being referred under this scheme are between 11 and 15 years old, which is just a remarkable thought. And there's a few reasons possibly behind this. I've been trying to...
1: 36%.
11: Yeah, you know, so it's more than a third of referrals to prevent 11 to 15-year-olds. And when you look at it, in one way, okay, it might be perhaps easier for those referrals to take place because obviously between the ages of 11 and 15, you're in school, you're in a lot more sort of settings where you have people around you who might be able to keep tabs on what you're up to and keep track of what you're saying in those environments and therefore refer. But it is still quite a stark thing. And actually, you know, if you're a parent at home and you're thinking, well, you know, my kid's going to school, and how many people are they around and what are they doing day to day? And that's really fascinating. So that's interesting in one part. Also, the ideology that Prevent is seeing being fed into it is pretty interesting. Extreme right-wing ideology reports jumping by 42% to over 2,000. So that makes up a fifth of all of those in the official statistics that have been released earlier today. Islamist extremism referrals lower by nearly 9%, falling from 945 cases to 860. But all of this data and the fact that it has gone up quite so remarkably is one, I would say, in part, like I said, we've been talking about it a lot more in the last few years, so perhaps that has alerted people to the scheme a little bit more. However, any spike in the figures like this will be really unnerving for people in government and community leaders who are looking at a societal fabric at the moment, which, you know, still has huge cost of living pressures, you know, growing online and digital harms and those things coming into play. And actually these figures going up alongside it paints a pretty gloomy picture.
1: Now, as you gleefully told me as you walked into the studio, Despite other stresses in one's life, at least I'm going to live longer. Now, statistically, yes, because I'm a woman, but tell me why.
11: Well, this is a new theory that's not sort of fully been borne out yet, but I'm always fascinated by this because obviously in science, and this is always a thing that annoys me about the English language, is we use the word theory and we just imagine someone's randomly come up with it. But usually if you use the word theory in science, it is based on some studies and data. And apparently, if you give birth, if you are someone who has had a child, mums tend to live longer, not just if they're humans, but across several species. And apparently, no one's really properly looked as to why this is the case, which is why this new study coming out of California is now looking at it. We know, for example, a lot of studies have been done to look at how women's bodies prepare for birthing and looking after children and making sure that they can sort of carry the burdens that come with raising children. And, you know, well, you know better than I do, Kate, how exhausting and expensive that gets. But not so much.
1: Exactly.
11: And not so much why and how. So apparently, there are two parts to this. The ovaries send signals. They're basically used as a sort of organ to shout to the other parts of your body about what is going on inside it and alert it to possible threats and this sort of thing so that it keeps the body healthy. And lactation also helps to protect the body as well. So you've got that extra physical resource that is given to you. And what I find really interesting about this is it's not just in humans. You know, take queen bees or things like that. They tend to live longer. And actually, if we are going to tap into aging, this study suggests, and how to sort of slow it down or tinker with it and how we keep ourselves healthy for longer, actually, this is what we need to be looking at.
1: Let's reserve a quick word for a Catholic church that is in Andy Burnham's constituency of Makerfield. It's been elevated to Grade 2 status, reports the
11: Times. Yeah, it's fascinating, this, because that piece a few weeks ago by Patrick Maguire sort of laid out how Catholicism and Andy Burnham being the first Catholic Prime Minister was so sort of central to his sort of core beliefs and values. And, of course, he's become the MP for Makerfield as well as Prime Minister. And this is a Roman Catholic Church, St. Oswald and St. Edmund Arrowsmith. It's actually attached to one of the local schools where Andy Burnham's kids went to, which may in itself, you know, create its own little story in the coming years. But it has been recognised as one of the finest early 20th century churches in England, raised to Grade 2 in its historic nature and remarkable architectural and historic significance. And it was listed way back in 1988, the bottom rank of listing then, and now it's been put up to Grade 2 star. So I thought I sort of made a spelling mistake, which is why I didn't mention the star. But it is actually, it's gone to Grade 2 star, which I think means
1: that's
11: they do
1: like
11: breakfast as well
1: grade.
11: As bed. Yeah.
1: The church, the building is distinctive for its use of pink and buff Darleydale and Parbold stone. It's got the most extensive collection of stained glass by the Dublin-born artist Harry Clark. It's in a French Romanesque style. It's got exceptional stained glass windows as well, apparently, installed before Clark's death in 1931. This is my favourite fact, and it involves, I think, unintentional linking of words or ideas, I don't know, from Jack Blackburn, who's written this, the history correspondent. It's also notable for its connection to a local martyr, Sir Edmund Arrowsmith, hence the name. It was built to house the Jesuit priest's preserved hand, a relic of the man who was born in 1585 near Haydock, and after his clandestine work as a Catholic priest was discovered, he was hung, drawn and quartered. The next quote is from Canon John Gorman, the parish priest at the church, who says, "We are, of course, only custodians of what has been handed down to us." Just
11: it's
1: delightful
11: perfect.
1: In every way.
11: It's perfect. Jack has a way with words and putting sentences together. I think this is lovely. It's one of my favourite things about Britain is its history and actually how far back it goes and the beautiful buildings we have. I was in America on a holiday last year for a few weeks and going around, and I always found it fascinating turning up to places, and there are sort of, you know, notable historic places in America that came from the 1960s, and I would turn around and say, oh well, there's a castle near me that comes from, you know, the 1500s.
1: The 1560s.
11: Yeah, exactly, which is always remarkable, and so I think they're beautiful places. So good news for Andy Burnham, I suppose.
1: Yes, this, by the way, was all in action before he became the MP for Makerfield, in case anyone thinks he's already been asking for favours. Ollie Cole, thank you very much for being with us. Ollie is newsroom reporter for The Times, always across the freshest lines. You'll hear him across the station during the day. These stories are in tomorrow's paper, but many of them will be up online right now at thetimes.com and available with your digital subscription. Thanks, Ollie.
11: Thank you.
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1: It is just after nine. You're listening to the Evening Edition with me, Kate Borsay. Coming up, Dr. Marcel Dursis joins us, political scientist and author of How Tyrants Fail and How Nations Survive. He's on Newsmaker Interview. We'll talk dictators and much more. Plus, deputy editor of The Spectator, Freddie Gray, and the author and journalist, Ella Whelan, discuss the big moments of the day. That's on the way after the news with Eliza Phillips.
12: Thanks, Kate. Good evening. Two people have been arrested after a female police officer was bitten and another hit with a rock during a second night of violence in Norfolk. Officers rescued five men from a house in Thetford after a mob tried to force their way into properties which they claim housed asylum seekers. Some residents in the market town are opposing plans to accommodate 1,000 migrants at nearby RAF Barnham. Local Democracy reporter Henry Durand is in the town.
13: I've just spoken to one source who I've been speaking to the last few days, and she's alarmingly said that tonight is going to be explosive, which is slightly worrying, but I don't know. Yeah, I don't know what their plan is. I've heard rumours, and I'll be driving around Thetford tonight with the journalists that have arrived in town today, and I'll see what happens. My prediction is that this, you know, going off the last two nights where it's appearingly escalated, you know, sirens are just going past me now, I think things are likely to heat up.
12: National Rail says an electrical supply failure is causing major disruption in Greater Manchester and the Northwest England. Some hour-long journeys are taking up to 3 hours. People in Leeds have struggled to travel across the country or even just Yorkshire. Chris Wright, Northwest Route Director for Network Rail, says they had a power interruption at the Rail Operating Centre in Manchester.
14: That controls the signalling over quite a wide area across the Northwest. That's caused the signalling to revert into a safe state that brought trains to a stand. And we've been working hard this afternoon to try and restore that signalling.
12: The Football Association has sent a letter withdrawing support for Gianni Infantino's re-election as FIFA president. Europe's governing body, UEFA, is also continuing a threat to boycott the World Cup, as despite a plan to sell stakes in it being abandoned. The Times chief reporter, sports reporter Martin Ziegler, says the crisis is only going to get worse.
15: FIFA competitions are due to start. Women's qualifiers for the Women's World Cup is to start in September. If they don't happen, I think that is going to cause an absolute uproar. National Association is going to be demanding to Infantino what's happening here, and I think the pressure will just increase.
12: Cambridge University is facing severe criticism. It's after emails revealed senior figures brushed off detailed allegations of plagiarism against a star professor. Jason Arde resigned on Wednesday amid mounting scrutiny over extensive similarities in his academic papers and thesis. Today it's been revealed he appears to have used artificial intelligence to help write his resignation letter. A woman's been accused of using a pair of scissors to stab four men in the back in a busy London tourist district. Stella Golova didn't enter pleas as she appeared in court for the first time over the incident in Covent Garden yesterday. The hearing was told she was chased by police and tasered. The 47-year-old was remanded into custody ahead of a Crown Court appearance next month. For News Bulletin, when you want it, search for the Times News Briefing on any podcast platform.
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0: It is the evening edition. It's Kate Borsay with you on Times Radio until 10 o'clock this evening. Quick shout out, 9:30, we've got the political scientist, Dr. Marcel Dursus, with us. We're talking about how tyrants fall, dictators and dictatorships, authoritarian regimes. We discuss what's happening in Russia and Iran. We look at past examples. It's a fascinating discussion. Join us at 9:30 for that. Right now, though, we'll dig into some of the big stories of the day with two special guests this evening. We're joined by Deputy Editor of The Spectator, Freddie Gray. Good evening.
1: Good evening, Kate. How are you?
0: Very well, thank you very much. Good to speak to you. And the author and journalist, Ella Whelan. Good evening.
2: Hi, good evening.
0: Thanks for being with us. Let's dig into our first story, and that is of Jason Arday. Cambridge University is coming under fire after senior figures reportedly brushed off detailed plagiarism allegations against their star professor, claiming he had their full support. Tom Ball is a reporter for The Times who's been writing about this most recent revelation.
3: The two academics went to Kremlin, having initially gone to Arday for comment on this. So Harris had been looking at Arday's work as part of a different project that he was working on, and it was while reading through Arday's work that he noticed that these similarities and concerns. So he then wrote a very long and fulsome and I would say quite politely worded email to Arday, in which he didn't cast any aspersions, didn't make any assumptions, but just pointed out the fact that he'd noted these similarities and also a few sort of spelling and grammatical points in Arday's work as well. Arday didn't respond to that. A week goes past, so Harris writes again, and Arday then responds to that follow-up. The follow-up, which I've also seen, is very curt in its response and very defensive.
0: Well, Arday resigned on Wednesday amid mounting scrutiny after the faculty head, Professor Hilary Kremin, she was mentioned there at the start of that clip, initially dismissed warnings as racism and hailed him as the best in the world. The scandal has widened following revelations that Arday reported critics to the police, with the Met admitting today they'd dropped the ball after investigating one journalist for 4 months. That was their quote, dropped the ball. Where do we go on this, first of all? Ella, let's come to you, first of all. Do you feel sorry for Jason Arday?
2: Not really. I think that the interesting thing to this, for me, isn't necessarily about Arday, who you have to be very careful, because I think he's very fond of calling the police on journalists and other people, and also seems to be very litigious. So I pick my words wisely. I think that perhaps there have been some stretches in his descriptions of himself and his abilities. I mean, it's hard to believe that someone only learns to read and write at the age of 18 and then 2 years later goes to university, let alone then makes it to Cambridge or does, you know, however many marathons it was in however many days, 35
0: A rather impossible amount, yes.
2: All of that seems kind of ridiculous. A little bit of me, though, thinks, well, you know, if one were to be a chancer, it's quite a good tale. It would make for quite a good Netflix documentary, getting to the top of Cambridge. To me, the more interesting thing, much more interesting thing, is the actions of people like Hilary Kremin, and in fact, what was actually on the sort of application form for when Arday applied, you know, with a very a kind of explicit request from Cambridge for said, you know, we need more women, we need more BAME, Black, Asian and Minority Ethnic people, and we need people with disabilities. So it's kind of like, you know, the idea that merit or credentials or intellectual heft was the most important thing to be at one of, you know, the world's best universities, obviously took second place to identity. I think that's the more interesting thing. The, you know, question should be asked, why on earth the police were ringing up people on the basis of someone's claims of hurt feelings, why the top university seems to have been enthralled to a personality on the basis of sort of wanting to whip themselves for allegations of racism, and, you know, more broadly, sort of a real lack of courage within academia itself to sort of stand up for its own rigorousness. And, you know, this sort of really, it's just really cringeworthy watching that video with Hilary Kremin and Arday and how sycophantic she is, and how sort of, it just shows the sort of the patronising nature of identity politics in all its sort of grotesque form. And that's much more interesting to me than him himself.
0: Yeah, I mean, she was performative, wasn't she, in her endorsement of him, or it felt like she was making a point. Freddie, she didn't
2: making
0: just,
2: it up as well. Maybe.
0: Well, yeah, she didn't just. And this is to repeat, Professor Hilary Kremin, head of the Faculty of Education at Cambridge University, and these are emails seen by the Times. And this is where Dr. David Harris, an academic at Plymouth, he'd been reviewing our day's work as part of a wider research project, as had another academic. And Harris had written to our day. And our day essentially refused to ask any questions, and then said to him, "If you write to me again." You'll be considered, anything you write to me again will be considered bullying and harassment. When Harris did write again, saying, look, I really admire you, but I'd just like to clear up these issues of passages in your work, which appear to be the same as passages in another person's work, the renowned epidemiologist Anja Memon. He was very complimentary, and again, the Times has seen this. Arde received that and reported him to the police for harassment. So you've got a really respected, youngest of his kind, respected academic from Cambridge University going to the police and a black academic and reporting harassment. And the police did not do their job properly. But he also used his position and his specialty, his sort of unique selling point, maybe, who knows, however you want to phrase it, he used his position and his influence. I think that played a part in the police's response to this, and they admit that was wrong. And they played a part as well, Freddie, I'll stop talking in just a minute, but I find this side of it fascinating too, in the defence of him by Professor Hilary Kremin. She said essentially, we'll take a look at it, take down the article, we'll take a look at it. But by the way, Professor Arde spoke movingly about his ongoing experiences of direct and indirect racism and the conditions that he was living in whilst the 2008 article was being prepared in 2016. At this time, he was early in a career and living away from home while dealing with significant health issues. She's adding a sob story into it. She's adding unnecessary context into it. Freddie.
1: Yeah, I mean, I think it's a sort of parable of our times, really. I mean, you have institutions, big, prestigious institutions like Cambridge University, an institution like the Met, that all wanted to believe a story that clearly didn't add up, lots of stories that didn't add up. And I was thinking a lot about it this week because Rod Diddle, the Times radio host, but also great Spectator columnist, died last weekend, and I was thinking I wish I could read Rod Liddell on this because it'd be the perfect subject for him. Just the absurdity of these very institutionally privileged people elevating somebody just because of his racial background, just because of his perceived disabilities, endlessly elevating him, defending him, glorifying him. And in fact, the whole story is absurd. It's so absurd that, you know, you could write a novel about it. And I think a lot of people would say it's a bit overstretched. You know, that would never actually happen. But it did happen. It seems to have happened. And we see it with other things. There was in America, Claudine Gay at Harvard University was president of Harvard, probably the most prestigious job in American academia. In fact, almost certainly the most prestigious job in American academia. And she was a plagiarist, too. Allegedly, sorry, we should say in the case of Jim. But I mean, it is this parable of our times where because of we have institutionalized political correctness to such an incredible extent that you know, the elite institutions, Cambridge is meant to be an elite institution. It is globally respected as one of the best universities in the world, and yet this happens. They appoint someone because of his story, because of how it makes them feel to have this figure in their presence. And it's absurd. And I mean, I'm glad that it seems to be unraveling.
2: That's a really important point about, you know, Kremin says in this interview in 2023 You know, Arde's interviewing her. It's quite remarkable. And he asks, you know, oh, I'm just a token hire. What do you say to that? And she goes into depth about how, you know, the university has listened to their black students and black voices, which was very hard to hear, she says. And she does all that kind of, you know, mea culpa-ing in a way for her institution. But that, again, like that, Freddie is right, is a parable for our times. Again, it's like, so the students are now hiring their own professors. Mm. I mean, you know, that all of this is, the more you dig, the more absurd it is. I mean, I was thinking of, you know, something like this is obviously a different context and a different issue, but, you know, the Kyle Beach story and how, you know, on the basis of sort of using a particular kind of issue, whether it's sort of like a Black Lives Matter identity or a mental health identity or something, fantasists can rise to the top and be lauded and protected and celebrated by some of the most powerful people in the country, in academia or in politics. And the thing that probably annoys me most about all of this is that in response to Jack Grove, the Times higher education journalist who got called by the police for sending Arde 3 emails, was that he was warned not to contact him again because it was affecting his mental health. So again, there's a whole nother novel you could write about the weaponization of mental health.
4: In that interview, she was asked by Arde, as you said, for her thoughts on people claiming he was a tokenistic appointment. She replied, "The board of electors on your interview day were absolutely unanimous. We're so lucky to have you. You're the best in the world in terms of the research that you do." I mean, it is fawning over him.
2: So embarrassing.
4: Yeah. Well, this is a boss and an employee, effectively. Mm. And those are the words. Also tonight, Jason Arde's claimed the publisher of his memoir, which is still going ahead, by the way, it's still going to be published. I mean, the publisher's obviously probably pretty pleased about all this publicity, but he claims he was offered $1.4 million by the publisher so that they could snap up the book. The Times reporting this, stories originally from The Guardian, publishing sources said such a sum was far higher than the £10,000 advance they would normally have expected for a biography like the former professor's. One publishing person has said it's not absolutely out of the realms of possibility if the US and the UK were competing for this memoir. But it does stretch a bit. Doesn't it?
1: Well, it's even more ridiculous if it's true, isn't it?
4: Well, that's true. Actually, very true.
1: That's the grifter element is very interesting. If indeed he is a grifter, which it looks to me like he is, although I could stand to be corrected, and he may turn out to be this wonderful academic. But I mean, I think it is this incredible opportunism combined with never really realizing, or perhaps never really realizing that he was being an opportunist, just naturally absorbing the gaps and the opportunities that he was granted because everybody wanted to elevate him.
4: Yeah. Well, like he isn't a fraud in the point he's, you know, clearly a clever guy. He clearly gives a very good account of himself, but some of his backstory is questionable, and some of the methods and the ways and means in which he achieved his PhD may also be questionable. But he's not a complete pathological liar or anything. He clearly he will have had to have done something. He will have had to have had a lot about him to get to that position. Perhaps the assertion is he didn't earn that position on the basis that everything in his CV was true.
2: The threat of being called, perhaps I'm being unfair, but the threat of being called racist and the threat of, you know, that sort of raised eyebrow of, are you really going to call me into question, is a very, very powerful tool. Yeah. I mean, again, I don't want to have my phone ringing from the Met tonight or emails, you know, trying to sue me in the morning. But it's now known that there have been several universities, one in South Africa, one in America, Glasgow, I think it was, or saying, No, he wasn't a visiting professor here like he claimed. So, I mean, fraud, maybe a big word, but there certainly was a lot of stretching of his
4: potential CV. Potential fictional elements, I think.
2: Yeah, exactly. Call it what you like. Yeah. It you know, this, he, no, obviously he's smart. And but although but actually there's been some interesting sort of digging into what
4: his
2: aside thing is, like what he actually was doing as an academic was spending, you know, well, a lot of his time sort of criticizing Paul Simon, for which I would, you know, I would take a huge amount of issue with. But, you know, it's not like he was sort of developing neuroscience. I mean, the guy isn't. I'm sort of incredulous at Kremen's excitement at him being the best in the world. You're like, at what?
4: Well, yes,
2: so I think his actual academic work needs some scrutiny.
4: I think that's that is a stretch. But I mean, he is still a professor at Cambridge University, presumably there and in charge of students. So I mean, that's sort of what I'm saying. He can't be a fantasist because he clearly has ability. It's just that, you know, parts of his history potentially are not entirely true. And I also feel sorry for him as well, because are there aspects of his personality where he's been made aware that his ethnicity and his exceptionalism, because of his background, makes him a great hire? He's been brought into this university so desperate to level up. So I do actually feel a bit sorry for him as well, because he's sort of being, knowingly, by the way, but he's been lavished praise upon by his boss. You know, you are the best in the world. No one's being critical of him either. They are also facilitating him. I'm going to have to move on, Freddie.
1: But it's
4: a fascinating conversation. Thank you, both of you. Coming up, we're going to talk about Trump versus Carlson. Could Tucker Carlson, after his 10-point manifesto, his vision for America, could he be persuaded to run for president in 2028? It sounds bonkers, but actually, the foundation could be there now. That's on the way. More from Freddie Gray and Ella Whelan. 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
4: Gosh, I've been naughty in moderating our discussion, because now we've got 5 minutes left for two other stories. Let's do our best. During a heavily promoted live stream on Wednesday, the former Fox News host Tucker Carlson unveiled his 10-point vision for America. During the stream, he also warned that a major shift in the U.S. political landscape is looking increasingly likely.
11: And the question is, what will that be? And again, we don't know. We know that changes in technology or power shifts globally, all of these facts on the ground are accompanied by, followed by, political changes. Political changes follow those changes. They don't incite those changes, right? The responses to those changes. And so we're getting political changes. They will find political expression. And will it be a third party? Probably. The most radicalizing fact of American politics in the last, I don't know, century is the confirmation that we got on or about February 28th that the parties on the big issues are identical.
4: Tucker Carlson there. He's got a 10-point manifesto. Each point is labelled like fair, productive, healthy, optimistic. What do you think's going on here, Freddie? You're our resident US expert.
1: Well, I think we in Britain, if people know about Tucker Carlson, they have this sort of perception of him as a sort of far-right radical and so on. But I'd encourage everybody to actually take an hour and a half, if they have a spare hour and a half, to listen to his monologue, because it's actually an incredible performance. I mean, he is an amazing speaker. He is an extremely talented rhetorician. And he lays out this vision for America that is very compelling. And he has fallen out with Donald Trump. He was friendly with Donald Trump. They fell out of a few things, but particularly Iran. Tucker Carlson was very disappointed about the Iran war, quite depressed by the Iran war, I think. And he has made a lot of his broadcast material is about Israel. And a lot of people accuse him of being an anti-Semite. I don't think he is. I should say I know Tucker and I like Tucker a lot. I don't think he's an anti-Semite. I think that he is an extremely impressive figure. And I remember Michael Lewis, the American writer, I interviewed him once, when Boris Johnson was prime minister. And he said, Boris Johnson, there is an American who is just like Boris Johnson, and it's Tucker Carlson. And I thought that was an interesting point, because they're both journalists from quite a privileged background who have this immense charisma and ability to win people over. And I do think people have been asking him if he wants to run for president for a long time. It looks like he's going in that direction.
4: Yeah, certainly people are
1: a very compelling candidate.
4: Yeah, certainly people are encouraging him. His interview with Vladimir Putin still haunts me. I have to say I didn't love that. He's called education a waste of space. We need room for wisdom instead. Forget about education. How viable is this, Ella?
2: Well, half of his 10-point plan is kind of almost boringly reasonable, you know, stuff on that, you know, the sort of teaching kids fact-based things rather than a lot of the sort of crazy ideologically, you know, biased things that go on in American schools at the moment, and huge sort of tense battles around that. So, you know, there's probably a lot of parents from liberal and MAGA side who would sort of agree on that. You know, and then there's the sort of nutty stuff, the sort of food, the whole idea of sort of big food and sort of and slightly anti-vax stuff. But I think the thing that's, I think, most worrying is that the sort of, we call them far right, some people call them crank right, but certainly the sort of right split from Trump have a real problem with freedom. They have, which is, you know, meant to be the sort of the whole idea of the MAGA America is about sort of, you know, liberty, the sort of American freedom and celebration of all of that. But, you know, look at Carlson's previous comments on, you know, saying that he'd much rather live in Qatar than New York, because, you know, in New York, people defecate on the streets and homeless people have sex in ATM vestibules. But in, you know, Saudi Arabia or any of these places, it's wonderful and clean, you know, despite the fact that that's, you know, in large part because there's Sharia law, and anyone who does anything a bit naughty from, you know, not just leaving litter or stuff on the streets, but, you know, gay people kissing will get locked up and worse. So, like, there's this sort of really, I think, really shallow and quite twisted use and abuse of the sort of the ideal of freedom and that sort of American spirit on the right, which I think Carlson is pretty bad at. I mean, Trump wasn't great, but I think it's sort of the whole a defense of the idea of liberty, which you would think that the right in America would be quite good at, in terms of sort of being like hands off me and that whole sort of identity. They're actually not so great at it.
4: I'm hurrying you along a bit, because let's just do this to finish off.
12: This didn't get any better than this. And look at that beautiful British pint. Hey. Thank God you're here, pal. Hey, those are the rules today. Pint for the fella, glass of white wine, fruit-based drink for the lady. Those are the rules, and if we didn't have rules, where would we be?
13: France!
12: Where would we be?
13: France!
12: If we had too many rules, where would we be? Germany.
4: The pub landlord there, Al Murray. What's better than standing at a bar waiting to catch a bartender's eye or stepping out onto the pavement for a post-work stand-up drink with friends? Well, Westminster City Council has been accused of trying to put an end to that. The council, which oversees Soho in the West End, recommended banning vertical drinking, so going up to the bar and ordering or standing up and having a drink. It's part of its new draft licensing policy. They want everyone to sit down, sort of French style, I suppose, and order your drinks like you're at a bistro at the table. What do we make of this briefly, both of you? Freddie?
1: I think vertical drinking is going to become a phrase that people use in a positive way now. I think people are going to start saying, should we go and do some vertical drinking in the pub? And I'm all for it. I'm very pro-vertical drinking. I do prefer sitting down to drink, definitely. I'm not a big one for standing around in the pub all night. I find that quite exhausting. It's obviously a silly attempt by the council to stop a very fine British tradition.
4: Yes. What about horizontal drinking? I mean, we should spend some time on that, shouldn't we, Ella?
2: That's what you aim for. You begin with vertical, you aim for horizontal. But it's becoming embarrassing being a Londoner now, because if you bring anyone who doesn't live here from abroad or from anywhere else in the country and you say, let's go for a night out, everywhere that you expect to be buzzing is sort of starting to close or has various sort of rules and regulation on them. Soho is meant to be a place of puke and standing in the street and debauchery.
4: Drag queens.
2: It's meant to be the underbelly of life. That's the excitement of it. It's like you're very proud history of this, and you know Westminster Council are sort of sinning against that very proud history. But I hate the fact that there's people like Sadiq Khan and others who have in many other ways really dampened London's nightlife coming in and pretending to be the saviour here, and that is really getting my goat. But okay. I mean, any restrictions on drinking should be up there, and Burnham has planned to sort of defend the pub. This is his moment. Yes. Now get out and squash Westminster Council.
4: Yes, he needs to get vertical, doesn't he? And start demanding a change. Thank you, both of you. Ella Whelan and Freddie Gray, great to hear from you. It's Kate Borsay. It's the Evening Edition on Times Radio. Coming up next, Dr. Marcel Dersas, the political scientist. He's the author of How Tyrants Fall and How Nations Survive. We'll discuss dictators, dictatorships, and what happens within a democracy. Will the two meet? All that on the way after the news with Eliza Phillips.
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14: Thanks, Kate. Good evening. Norfolk police say a female officer was seriously bitten while another was hit by a rock during a second night of violence in Thetford. Officers rescued five men from a house after a mob tried to force their way into properties which they claimed housed asylum seekers. There have been two nights of unrest in Thetford, where locals are opposing plans to accommodate 1,000 migrants at nearby RAF Barnham. Speaking to Times Radio, the local Labour MP, Terry Jeremy, condemned the violence but said he opposes the use of the base for asylum seekers.
15: It's a relatively small base. It's been redundant for a long while, and I'm opposing it very much on the basis that it's just not suitable. We are a rural location, very limited infrastructure, very limited public services available locally, and lots of people's concerns are driven by the impact that this might have on the availability of healthcare services, for example.
14: Rail commuters in northwest England have faced a miserable night getting home. It's as power failure brought trains in the region to a standstill, with hour-long journeys taking over three. European football bosses, as well as the associations in Croatia and England, say they still have no confidence in the FIFA president, and a World Cup boycott threat remains. That's despite Gianni Infantino scrapping his controversial plan to sell off the World Cup and apologising. And EasyJet has agreed to a deal to sell the airline for around £5.7 billion to a US-based investment firm. It follows months of uncertainty surrounding one of Europe's biggest low-cost airlines as the industry struggles against surging costs from the Iran war. For a News Bulletin, when you want it, search for the Times News Briefing on any podcast platform.
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4: It's Kate Borsay. It's the Evening Edition on Times Radio. Now, they project invincibility, but nearly 70% of dictators end up exiled, imprisoned or killed. Whether betrayed by their inner circle, ousted by military generals or targeted by mass protests, every tyrant carries the seeds of their own destruction. Do we see any of these traits in the leaders of today, then? In his book, How Tyrants Fall and How Nations Survive, the political scientist Marcel Dersus draws on interviews with coup plotters and dissidents to reveal how despots operate and how to bring them down. Dr. Marcel Dersus is a political scientist, author and host of the podcast The Next Best.
21: One of the things that people often get wrong about dictators is that idea that they are very strong and they sit on their throne and they can basically do whatever they want and they are these incredibly strong men. But in reality, a lot of these people spend a large chunk of their day worried about just surviving.

0: And the difference between a dictator losing power and a democratic leader losing power is huge. So if you think to, you know, Boris Johnson or, you know, Keir Starmer or Angela Merkel or Emmanuel Macron, all of these people are going to be fine when they lose power. But usually what happens when these other leaders lose power, when a Gaddafi loses power, when a Saddam Hussein loses power, when somebody like Putin loses power, they are not going to be fine. Likelihood is they are either going to be forced into exile, they'll be imprisoned, or they'll be killed. And they know that.
1: You've got a stat in the book that relates to that, I know, don't you, about the fact that 69% of dictators end up in prison, exile, or die after being ousted from power. It is a risky business.
0: Right. It's not a great job. I mean, it can be great in the beginning because, you know, you sit on that throne, you've got all this power, and of course you have fewer constraints than a democratic leader might have. So there are a lot of things that you can do, both for yourself or perhaps even sometimes for the country. And of course, it's a massive money-generating machine. So very often these dictators are the richest people in their country because the opportunities for corruption are basically unlimited. But the longer you are in that job, the more terrible things that you do, the more you threaten, the more you have people harassed, the more you torture people, the more you realize that you are stuck. So even if you might want to step down, you really can't. And this is what I call the dictator's treadmill. So once you start running, you really have to keep going. You can't step down because the moment that you step down, the moment you no longer have access to these levers of power, you might lose your freedom or perhaps even your life.
1: Is there a textbook dictator? Is there one in particular that sort of hits every mark for you if we're to describe the ideal example?
0: Well, I mean, there's a lot to choose from. And in the book, what I try to do is to not look sort of at the people that people always think about. So people always, they always think about Hitler, they always think about Stalin, and then, you know, they might look at some of these modern dictators. But really, what I think is that there are a couple of mechanisms that a lot of them use. So let's take somebody like Putin, for example. So one of the big problems for dictators, whether they're old dictators or current dictators, is that they have to manage their military. Because they know that if one of their generals on a random Tuesday morning decides that he should be in charge rather than the dictator might get into trouble very, very quickly. Because, of course, that general might control a big part of the army, and the army can depose these dictators very quickly. So usually, dictators are more worried about their own soldiers than they would be foreign soldiers. And they have to take action to mitigate that risk. So one of the things that dictators often do, which is something that Putin also does, is that you split your security forces. So you've got your regular military force, and then you've got a parallel military force. Maybe it's a big militia. Maybe these are mercenaries. Maybe it's some kind of national guard. And once you have that with your military apparatus, you also do it with your intelligence services. So you don't just have one intelligence service, because again, if the spy chief decides to depose you, he might have a good shot at doing so. But you have two, or you have three, or you have four. And then you give these spies overlapping responsibilities, so they don't just watch your enemies, but they also watch each other. Because that makes it less likely that they will be able to overthrow you.
1: In terms of Russia, what are we talking about? All those different intelligence services. There's the SVR, the FSB, the GRU, and all those intelligence services, they operate on different channels. Is that how they work to then help Vladimir Putin so that there's not one single powerful agency?
0: That's the basic idea, yeah. I mean, and Putin is not sort of the most extreme example of this. So perhaps the most extreme example of this was Saddam Hussein. So Saddam Hussein, when he was still in power, before the war with Iran, they basically knew that Iran was their biggest foreign threat. They thought that war could break out any moment. And yet the Iraqi intelligence services, which were structured in this exact way, so split up, they didn't even look at Iran. You know, they had like three people that actually spoke, Farsi, the language that you need to understand Iran. They were almost completely preoccupied with finding Saddam's enemies. So not even the country's enemies, not looking at any type of foreign threat there might be, which is what their, you know, usual work would be, but basically just looking at Iraqis. And all of these things can be good, like I said, to reduce the chances of being overthrown. But there's always a trade-off. And this is one of my core beliefs when you look at these dictators. You know, there's rarely something for free for these people. They are constantly under threat. And all that they can really do is push around the threat. Mm. So they can either not lose power in a coup, or they can have an effective military. But it's very difficult to do both.
1: How does it work in Iran? This is obviously front and center at the moment. Do all good dictators need a top general or the military? And

0: their pocket. You talked about, you know, having several different sources of power, several different agencies working together. Iran, of course, is a mixture of the supreme leadership, the regime, and the IRGC, the Iran Revolutionary Guard Corps. How do those different elements work together if we're to use the example in real time? Iran is at war.
1: Yeah, I mean, Iran is basically a textbook case of this. So in Iran, what happened is you have the revolution and the new leaders come into power and they've got their army, but they don't really trust their army. So what they do is they empower this the second force, which is the Revolutionary Guard Corps. And over time, what happens is that you have this regular army, you have these elite troops and the Revolutionary Guard Corps, and then you also have a very big militia. This big militia, you know, these are a lot of people. They're not very well armed. They might have a Kalashnikov. Some of them are very young, but there's a lot of them. And gradually, what you do is that this Revolutionary Guard Corps is no longer just a counterweight to the regular army, but you have to then also keep that Revolutionary Guard Corps on your side. Because, of course, it could be that you create this alternative and then the alternative gets rid of you. So what happens is in Iran is that not only do they perform a military function, but they also get a bigger and bigger role in the economy. And nowadays, large parts of the Iranian economy are run by the Iranian Revolutionary Guards. And in part, the regime does that, A, because it's a way for them to enrich themselves, but also because this is a way to keep this alternative force on their side. Because the nightmare scenario, of course, is that you set up the alternative and then the alternative gets rid of you. Mm. And this is one of the ways that you can prevent that from happening. So oftentimes, as in Iran, you've got this alternative force and they get a lot of toys, they get a lot of money, they get a lot of weapons, and they get a big part of the economy to.
0: Okay. Do we know what's happening in Iran specifically at the moment?
1: I don't think anybody really does. I mean, people will know more than us, hopefully, right? Like you would hope that the intelligence services know a bit more. But again, it's very difficult to penetrate these systems because there are so few people at the top. And it's the same problem that you have to an even more extent in North Korea, for example. Mm. You can guess, and you can look at photos. You can see who gets photographed with whom. Who are the people that get sent to these delegations? How does one statement correspond to some other statement? But it is very, very difficult to actually know.
0: Yeah, and look, we understand that there'd been succession planning in Iran for a series of months, maybe even years, because the senior Ali Khamenei had foreseen. I mean, he was also a very old guy anyway, so he was going to go at some point, and obviously he was assassinated, and his son took over. You mention that actually once you topple a dictator, it's really hard to enter into a democracy. What about the case in Syria? Since you wrote the book a couple of years ago, of course, we've seen the fall of the former president Bashar al-Assad. What have you made of that?
1: Well, I think Syria, in a way, is a good example for that, but the transition before that. So before Assad the younger was in power, his father was in power. So this older Assad dies, the elites in Damascus get together and they pick Assad the younger, not because they think he's going to be a great leader that's going to push the country forward, but because they think that he has the best chance of stabilizing the system. Then this new dictator is in power and he stays in power for an extended period of time, but eventually he loses it. And what I found most interesting about that is something else that dictators have to watch out for. So dictatorships are built on a perception of strength. You always want the people around you and the people in your country in general to think of you as strong, because it is that strength that ultimately binds people to the regime. So oftentimes there's not really a deep loyalty. People don't necessarily believe in this dictatorship, but they just stay on the side of the dictatorship because they don't want to be on the losing one. But as soon as it became clear to people in Damascus and elsewhere in the country that Assad could actually lose power, he did lose power. And in Damascus, you literally saw some of Assad's soldiers take off their uniforms, throw them to the side of the road, and just go home. Because there is no genuine loyalty. They just didn't want to lose. And this is why you can't afford to look weak, ever.
0: Yeah, that is so interesting. I want to go to Russia because obviously the situation has continued since you wrote the book on Russia, and there was an attempt, we think, on Putin, or certainly Putin's grasp on Russia by Prigozhin, who was overthrown. Now Russia is in economic turmoil. People there are living in double-digit inflation, double-digit interest rates, but still Putin survives. Why do dictators tend to survive even in tough economic circumstances for their people more than for themselves?
1: So the less democratic a political system is, the less influence ordinary people have. So this new prime minister of yours, right, like he comes into power and he has to do some good things for some voters some of the time. Not because he loves people, but purely because he wants to stay in power. And to stay in power, he's going to have to win the next election. And it's going to be a free one and it's going to be a fair one. This is a problem that Putin doesn't really have. Putin has to keep those oligarchs, the spies and the generals on his side. Maybe people in St. Petersburg and Moscow. But what happens in some Siberian village is completely irrelevant to the continuation of his rule. And accordingly, this is how he acts. So when money comes in, either because, I don't know, let's say the Russians have sold some oil. If money comes in, it is actively irrational for Putin to build a hospital or a school in that Siberian village. What he should actually do is to take that money and to funnel it to the people that keep him in power, the generals, the oligarchs, and to give them more so they don't turn on him. And this is part of the reason why these regimes are so resilient. You know, it just doesn't matter that much what the people think, because the people have no realistic way of getting rid of Putin.
0: And even sanctions, I mean, we've had our foreign secretary announce another set of sanctions against Russia today, but this is why sanctions don't always work.
1: So, unfortunately, we know from the literature that the countries that are best at handling sanctions tend to be countries that have something very valuable to sell, like oil. Mm. And unfortunately, most of the countries that we would want to sanction have a lot of oil. So, you know, these countries have something that somebody is always going to buy. So it is very difficult to destroy their economies outright. And in the absence of that, I don't really look at sanctions as a way to change Putin's behavior or to necessarily bring Putin down. But it is making Putin's life more difficult. And it is making it more difficult for Putin to fight this war because he's struggling to buy stuff from other countries and he has less money to build tanks and drones and to pay soldiers. So sanctions aren't useless, but sanctions are rarely what brings down these leaders.
0: Putin, of course, will say that Russia is a democracy, that they hold elections. It doesn't matter that no one else is really allowed to contest Vladimir Putin, and he has the right to stay in power, really, as long as he lives, because he's changed the constitution to make that the case. How do you topple Vladimir Putin, then?
1: Yeah, I mean, I'd love to be a bit more optimistic on this, and generally I am quite optimistic. But I think in the case of Russia, it is very difficult to imagine him being overthrown through peaceful means. So it is impossible to vote him out. It is extremely difficult for Russians to mobilize and to go out and protest because the costs of protesting are so high. So I think the likeliest scenario in the case of Putin is now that he dies, that he develops a severe illness, or that his own soldiers remove him from power. And let me mention something interesting on this illness, for example. So again, this is something that dictators are obsessed with, and you see that with Putin as well. Like, he always talks about, you know, staying alive forever and all this new technology. And part of the problem for these dictators is that if they have an illness, let's say he has a heart disease or he has a brain tumor, and the people around him find out, he might lose power purely because they know that he's not going to be around for much longer anymore. Because again, like, you want somebody who's around in 5 years and maybe in 10 years. So you can lose power if you have a heart disease, you know, long before the heart disease actually kills you.
0: Yeah, and that then emboldens whoever may take over from Putin. And that is something that isn't obvious either. It's important for him that there is no obvious replacement. So no one is emboldened enough to be able to do that. Here in the UK, there was a really interesting survey out in the last few months that said about 53% of Gen Z said they'd want a strong leader over a dictator. What's the real difference between the two, and why might young people in this current climate say they want specifically want a strong leader?
1: The real difference is who you need in order to maintain power. Your democratic leader needs a large group of the population in order to maintain that power. And the less democratic you are, the fewer people you need. So at the extreme end of this, somebody like Kim Jong-un in North Korea, he might need, you know, 4 dozen families in the capital city, and everybody else is irrelevant. So that's really the key question. You've got to ask yourself, this political leader, who does he need in order to stay in power? If it's a lot of people, because he needs to win elections, is probably a democracy. And the fewer people you need, the less democratic the system is. And on the question of why people want a strong leader, I think now in our democratic systems, we've gotten ourselves in a situation where seemingly nothing works. You know, you go to vote, right? You make your choice, and you're left wing or you're right wing, you want something. And then you vote and nothing really changes. And I think a lot of the time that's not even necessarily the fault of the politicians. Because even if you come in and you want to do all these things that you got elected for, you very quickly run into problems. Either because you just there's not enough money to do something, or because you don't have enough people, or because you know there's like an immediate crisis that needs your attention and this is what you suddenly need to do, or you run into problems with some international treaty, or it's some big conglomerate from the US that you can't really impose your will on, or perhaps it's Brussels. So I think to a lot of young people, it can seem as if our political systems are paralyzed and they don't get the sense that their lives are actually improving.
0: So they want change, and they want strength. Overall, are dictators going to stay in business for quite a while? Are we living in a time that is rich for dictators? Are we in a particularly fallow time if you compare us to history? And how do you think this will pan out in future years?
1: So there are more undemocratic systems now than there used to be, let's say at the end of the Cold War. But it really depends on the timescale. So for the vast majority of human history, there were no democracies. I mean, democracy as we now understand it is something that is extremely new. And I always like to say that us even talking about this increase of dictatorships almost shows that democracy has become, in a way, the default assumption, right? Like we can only be upset about the death of some of these democracies because we take it for granted.
0: Well, that is also because we live in democracies, don't we? And so we sort of see it from the outside in.
1: We do, but even, you know, you mentioned that Vladimir Putin, for example, would say that Russia is a democracy. And that tells you how powerful that idea is, right? That norm is so powerful, even in a country like Russia, that he has to at least pretend to run a democracy, even though he obviously doesn't. But yes, there are now more dictators than there used to be. And part of the problem is also that they're helping each other. So, you know, it's not just that they're kind of self-contained, but what you now see is, for example, Kim Jong-un is sending soldiers and missiles to Russia to help Vladimir Putin to fight this war against Ukraine. Or, you know, the Chinese might be supporting the Iranians and so forth. So, yes, there are more. We don't know what's going to happen to them. But generally, I would say it's probably not the best time to be a dictator. So, you know, if you look at even, let's say, Trump, right? So Trump obviously admires quite a few dictators. But also with him comes this idea that there are just no more rules really for the United States. So if you're somebody like Maduro, under Biden, you didn't lose your power because the US was still constrained in some way. Trump might admire quite a few dictators, but also he basically believes in like kind of like a law of the jungle. And this law of the jungle is something that a lot of these dictators might want in theory, but now that it's actually happening, they might not be so keen.
0: That was Dr. Marcel Dersas, political scientist, author of How Tyrants Fall and How Nations Survive, and the host of the podcast The Next Best with Marcel Dersas. It's Kate Borsay. 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
0: Thanks so much for being with us. It is Kate Borsay. It's the evening edition. I think it's Henry Bonsu up next on the station. It is. He'll be bringing you the Times front page very shortly. For now, though, let's give you some fresh stories from the Times tonight. Around one in five students in the UK is now awarded to... Sorry, one in five student loans in the UK is now awarded to non-British citizens, totalling approximately £4 billion in fees and maintenance over the past year. Research highlights that foreign students are 25% less likely to repay their loans than UK nationals, raising fears that taxpayers could lose over £2 billion annually in unpaid debt. The Conservatives are calling for an end to the post-Brexit EU settlement scheme, arguing that late applications are enabling exploitation and driving the surge in foreign student borrowing. The iPaper tonight reports that major rail disruption is causing widespread cancellations and delays of up to 60 minutes across Greater Manchester, the Midlands and the North West. An electrical failure in the communication system at Manchester Piccadilly left operators including Northern and TransPennine Express strongly advising passengers not to travel this evening. The Transport Secretary Heidi Alexander apologised for the train chaos, confirming that Network Rail is working to restore power while disruption is expected to last until the end of the day. BBC News reports that US researchers at Stanford University have used artificial intelligence to design 16 brand new fully functional viruses capable of infecting and killing E. coli bacteria. Published in the journal Science, the breakthrough marks the first time generative AI has successfully created complete genomes from scratch, offering a potential new weapon against antibiotic-resistant superbugs. There you go. Happy Thursday night, everyone. We're signing off here on the Evening Edition for this week. Thanks to the team behind the show today. Anne-Marie Mill, Antoinette Mole, Joseph Crook, Rory, who's also been with us this evening, and Ryan Brennigan, our technical operator. Stay tuned because Henry Bonsu is on the front... Is on the front on the page. He's not.
12: On the front foot.
0: He is on it with the front page.
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12: Thank you, Kate. Good evening. It's 10 o'clock. Henry Bonsu here with you on Times Radio. Coming up tonight, prevention is better than cure. How the government's anti-radicalisation programme is struggling to cope with a massive surge in referrals. Also this hour, hue and cry. What lessons could academia learn from the Jason Arde affair? Plus, support in the community could walk-in hubs offer new hope to those going through mental health crisis. And in our big discussion, as the Met Commissioner calls for a reset, how should we hold firearms officers accountable without giving them complete license to kill? All this plus the front page of the Times and our full paper review at 10:30. First, here with the news is Eliza Phillips.
13: Thanks, Henry. Good evening. The FA has sent a letter to FIFA withdrawing its support for Gianni Infantino's re-election as president. Europe's governing body, UEFA, is also continuing a threat to boycott the World Cup. That's despite a plan to sell stakes in it is being abandoned. Sky Sports correspondent Rob Harris has more.
14: It very much looks like they are trying to get a change of leader at FIFA, and it said at the weekend that no option was off the table, and certainly at least one FA in Europe has talked about the fact they're already looking for an alternative candidate, and they're ratcheting up the pressure. It's why perhaps we are seeing a bit of a drip feed of some of these announcements. The fact that Croatia only saying tonight they've withdrawn their support for Gianni Infantino in the election next year. They want to keep the momentum up, I've got the sense of, across Europe. So the fact we're still talking about this at day 10 since the Times story broke.
13: About one in five student loans are now being given to non-British citizens. It risks costing the taxpayer billions of pounds a year in unpaid debt. Researchers say in the past year, foreign students received around £4 billion in tuition fees and maintenance loans. That's about 20% of the total lending under the scheme. The vast majority went to EU citizens, with 1 in 20 of all first-time student loans going to Romanians. Cambridge University is facing severe criticism after emails revealed senior figures brushed off detailed allegations of plagiarism against a star professor. Jason Arde resigned on Wednesday amid mounting scrutiny over extensive similarities in his academic papers and thesis. Today it's been revealed he appears to have used artificial intelligence to help write his resignation letter. Ella Whelan is an author and journalist.
15: You have to be very careful because I think he's very fond of calling the police on journalists and other people, and also seems to be very litigious. So I pick my words wisely. I think that perhaps there have been some stretches in his descriptions of himself and his abilities. I mean, it's hard to believe that someone only learns to read and write at the age of 18 and then 2 years later goes to university, let alone then makes it to Cambridge.
13: Rail commuters in northwest England have faced a miserable night getting home. It's as a power failure brought trains in the region to a standstill, with hour-long journeys taking over 3. Two people have been arrested after a female police officer was bitten and another hit with a rock during a second night of violence in Norfolk. Officers rescued 5 men from a house in Thetford after a mob tried to force their way into properties which they claim housed asylum seekers. Some residents in the market town are opposing plans to accommodate 1,000 migrants at nearby RAF Barnham. Local Democracy reporter Henry Gerrand is in the town.
16: The people involved in the protests have become very coy about how they're organised, and it's all spread now more and more by sort of private messaging. Obviously, that's expected after the events of last night. I think even the police are trying to work out what's happening, because these events, they're not organised sort of... They're not very organised. They sort of run by word of mouth and sort of impromptu moments where groups decide to go to certain areas, as it did last night.
13: And for a news bulletin when you want it, search for the Times News Briefing on any podcast platform.
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12: Yes, hello, good evening, and welcome to the programme. Henry Bonsu with you for the next 3 hours. Plenty of big questions between now and one, including the huge rise in referrals to the government's anti-extremism programme Prevent. 40% of them are described as far right, with under 10% Islamist, and a disturbing number are young teenagers. We'll ask Chris Phillips, a former head of the National Counter-Terrorism Security Office, what this tells us about the best way of confronting it. Also, this story from the world of education. Jason Arde may have resigned as a professor at Cambridge University, but what lessons can that institution learn from this hue and cry? And where does it leave those who believe in widening the pool of talent at our elite institutions? Sonia Sode, the Times columnist, has written about this for the paper, and she'll give us her conclusions. From the world of health, could the introduction of walk-in hubs bridge a crucial gap in mental health care? Whom might benefit from these, and will they really stop people from breaking down in the community and turning up at A&E? We'll hear from Rachel Kelly, ambassador for the charities Sane and Rethink Mental Illness. She's also an author. After 10:30, it's the return of our regular Thursday night papers duo, former Tory MP Julie Kirkbride and Kevin Schofield, the political editor of the Huff Post. From 11, we'll ask why Dr. Anthony Fauci, the man who steered America through the COVID crisis, has been charged with contempt by a US Senate committee. Why has the former hero become such a villain? We'll be talking to Harriet Alexander, the US-based reporter. We'll also look at the latest twist in the FIFA affair. And now that the Confederation of African Football, CAF, has backed Gianni Infantino, does this mean he's winning the battle to remain boss of world football? Maher Mezahi is an African sports specialist based in Algeria. He'll tell us what he makes of this. Plus, why the medical world is so excited at a new development in vaccine technology that could enable them to be kept at room temperature without the need for cold chain storage, as it's described. We'll talk to Saul Faust, professor of pediatric immunity and infection at the University of Southampton, who led the research. Then after 11:30, we're looking at policing, and the Met Commissioner's call for a reset in how we hold accountable police officers who kill in the line of duty. Is it right that they're subject to the criminal courts, the civil courts, the IOPC and the coroner's court? How should it change, this reset? What should it do? And is there a risk of giving these officers essentially a blank check. We'll talk to former firearms officer Robert Sowell and Andy George, president of the National Black Police Association, who's also been a firearms officer. And Fennette, canaries in the coal mine, could a change in behaviour from the humble butterfly tell us how the climate is really changing, altering? Walter Yetz, a professor of ecology and evolutionary biology at Yale University, will tell us what they're doing differently and what this should tell us, the warnings. My midnight guest is a journalist and broadcaster, Fia Hagen. But first, the front page of The Times, and this story: Cambridge boss backed plagiarism row professor as the best. We're talking about Professor Hilary Cramin, head of the Faculty of Education at Cambridge, who was presented with evidence of Professor Arday's alleged plagiarism in May 2023, and she apparently shrugged it off and told him, and this is a clip that's going around, that we are so lucky to have you. You are the best in the world in terms of the research that you do. An email seen by The Times showed that Professor Cramin responded to the concerns by stating that she'd held a meeting with Arday and that after the meeting, he'd taken the article down and she felt that there was nothing really to see here. That's me paraphrasing. The main headline, though, is this: fraud alert over loans to foreign students. A fifth of these are now taken out by non-UK citizens and the British taxpayer is on the hook for unpaid billions, around £1.2 billion and £2.2 billion each year. This is due to their former EU status, or they were EU students, of course, when we were, until the Trade and Cooperation Agreement and our final departure. Lee, thank you very much indeed for your message. Lee is in Sheffield. Yes, we are going to talk about mental health walk in hubs. You want to know whether this includes banks and libraries? Yes, indeed. And he says, where I live, we loft them all. Well, we've got to try and sort that out, haven't we, John? Thank you very much. Let's go to our first story. We're talking about the record number of referrals to the government's anti-terrorism scheme, Prevent. In the year to September last year, nearly 10,000 people were referred, a spike of 39% on the previous year's figures. The Home Office says this is in part a response to July 2024's Southport attacks, three murders. But today's release also shows a significant increase in the number of those with extreme right-wing ideology. Let's probe this with the former head of the National Counter-Terrorism Security Office, Chris Phillips. Welcome back to the programme, Chris.
18: Good evening, Henry.
12: Good evening to you. Just looking at those figures, so apart from those 10,000 or so referrals made in England and Wales, the highest number in a single year since records began 11 years ago. Now, the Home Office is linking this rise to the 2024 murders of those poor three primary school girls by a teenager that occurred in Southport. How far do you think, and let me take the quote from the Home Office, heightened public awareness of Prevent is behind this increase?
18: Well, I think for sure there are many people who are worrying, to teachers in particular. And I think the teachers have always probably had a reasonable thought process around whether or not they're likely to offend. But of course, what we saw in Southport and the monster in Southport just showed that teachers necessarily weren't right. And I think they've really changed their attitude towards reporting people. And of course, we have got an enormous number of people with mental issues now in this country, right across the West, actually, I believe. And I think this is partly due to social media and everything that goes with it, the sitting on the computers, the lockdown. And I think we've got people that have got themselves into extreme positions, usually through the internet.
12: Right. I'm just looking at some of the referrals for very young children, nearly 400 of them, children under 10. 36% involve 11 to 15-year-olds, then 16 and 17-year-olds at 13%. This is quite significant, isn't it? What do you think is driving it? It's not only going to be sitting around online, or do you think that is the bulk of it?
18: No, I think that's a big part of it. But, of course, previously teachers would have given people the benefit of the doubt as to whether or not they suspected them of behaviour. But when they saw what happened in Southport, that was a real wake-up call to them to be much more risk-averse and make sure that the authorities were informed. And listen, I've been working with teachers and head teachers quite a bit over the last 6 to 12 months. And they are in fear of some of their pupils. And some of their pupils, they I think, would previously not have been reported, but now they are being reported. And there is an issue with this, of course, because once you increase the numbers of people in the pool of Prevent, then you also make it much more difficult to catch that needle in the haystack that's going to go wrong.
12: Right. I mean, and one of my listeners has jumped upon the trend that most Prevent referrals are for so-called right-wingers. And Kyle says, well, if a system of or dominant group is inherently opposed to other perspectives, it'll obviously ignore those it aligns with and persecute those it doesn't like. And he's concerned that he wants to know which political community has killed the most people in our country. The key point, though, Chris, looking at the bulk of those referrals linked to extreme right-wing ideologies. So it was around 20%, then 8% of referrals concerning Islamist extremism, and then 8% involving people who are fascinated with extreme violence or mass casualty attacks. What does your experience tell you about that breakdown?
18: Well, in real life, terrorism, the MI5 will tell you the biggest issue for them on a counter-terrorism perspective is extreme Islamic terrorism. 75% indeed is the number that they give out. That doesn't mean to say there's not problems elsewhere, single issue groups, right-wing terrorism and others. But of course, when you're in the schools, I think this issue is more about fear of violence. And teachers are having to face more and more violence, and we've seen teachers stabbed, we've seen serious incidents taking place in school. And I think they're now much more risk averse and they're more willing to report. And of course, previously you would have given it, you would have given this as a completely a terrorism perspective for the Prevent strand. But I think what's happening is people have been reported who have perhaps not, it's not terrorism motives, but actually this violence piece that we saw, as I say, in Southport. And whilst we can say, yes, there was a terrorism angle to it, it wasn't. It doesn't appear to have been a complete terrorist attack as such. It was just any victim will do, and the younger the better. And that's really scary, and it's scaring teachers.
12: How concerned, Chris, are you at the link with autism? I mean, this has been much written about, and it appears again today, and those groups that speak up on behalf of those living with autism are concerned about the links that are being made and the pathways that young people with autism might find themselves on.
18: Yeah, and I think that this is one of the big issues. And, you know, I've been to a number of schools that deal with autistic patients or students as such. And the simple fact is, you know, when I talk them through what are the signs that someone may be liable to turn into a terrorist in one form or another, you know, the simple answer is often, listen, a lot of our pupils are like that and could fit into that category. And of course, now, as I said, the teachers will be much more risk averse. They don't want to be the person not to inform the authorities of someone that may go bad. And likewise, you can only hope that families and parents and things that want to see their children moved onto a better path would also be willing to report their children to prevent what happened in Southport.
12: All right, Chris, thank you for your time. Chris Phillips, former head of the National Counter-Terrorism Security Office. A number of you have responded. Here's how you do so. You text 87222, start your message with the word Times, or you WhatsApp us on 0333 003 2353. Nafisa, thank you for yours. Kyle, yes, got yours. Colin as well. And Ian, I'll try and get to you as soon as I can, but let's talk about this now. The University of Cambridge facing questions this evening, and got it on the front page of the Times for tomorrow morning as well, about its academic standards following the resignation of Professor Jason Arday. Arday, who was the university's youngest ever black professor, resigned on Wednesday after days of public questions over allegations he'd copied other academics' research and made all kinds of personal achievements up. I've been speaking to Sonia Soda, a Times columnist, about Arday's position and the lessons we can take away.
19: I think it's a caution retail for higher education. I think there are some in the sector who would like to characterise this as, you know, it's just a problem with our quality control systems. There are chances and grifters out there. There are always going to be a few that makes it through the system. We need to tighten up our systems like peer review. I think that's really intellectually dishonest, actually, and it's to miss the point. Yeah, of course there were potentially lots of things that didn't get picked up, including this allegation that he claimed to have published a book, but it turns out was never published. But I also think we need to take a step back and think about what this says about the university sector more widely. I think one of the reasons why Ardé was elevated to where he is, it's not just that he sort of can tell a good tale or spin a good yarn. It's the fact that he was effectively a poster child for diversity for that faculty at Cambridge and for his college. They wanted him because they thought that, you know, he would help them virtue signal that they're doing really well on diversity. How else do you explain the fact that he was clearly hired without the head of faculty at Cambridge clearly having attempted to read this book that he claims to have published, because it doesn't exist, so she couldn't have read it. So I think it tells us something about the way that higher education does diversity. I want diversity in the higher education sector to be about getting the most talented people into higher education at the very highest levels, regardless of their skin colour, their class, or what worldview they take. Unfortunately, I think the university sector has a very lazy view to diversity, which is like, you know, let's just find some poster children. Let's stick them up. Let's use them, as it were. And this is why the sector has got into the mess that it has with Jason Ardé, in my view.
12: What do you make of the defence of Jason Ardé by himself and by some high-profile academics like Professor Kehinde Andrews, until recently a professor of Black Studies at Birmingham University, who say if you put many academics through the ringer like this and shine a torch on their record, you might also find problems, bits of plagiarism, things that don't quite add up. It's just that he has being put through the extremest of scrutiny, and that's why it looks so bad. But there are others, perhaps, if you chose to look at them, who would be similarly wanting.
19: I think that's an extraordinary claim, and it's a claim that undermines the many excellent academics, Black and minority ethnic academics.
12: No, I don't mean just Black. I'm talking about academics more generally.
19: No, I know, but I'm saying that actually making that claim that he's just been subjected to more forensic scrutiny and then that's why he's been brought down, that does undermine, you know, the Black and minority ethnic academics that this hasn't happened to. And I think it's spurious on two grounds. First of all, the idea that most academics have like literally made up that they've published books that haven't been published. That's an extraordinary insinuation to make about the academic sector that I don't think is true at all. So there's that. And secondly, he could have come to this and admitted there were issues in his work at a much earlier stage. There were internal investigations run by his university and by former employers into the plagiarism allegations, and they gave him a clean bill of health. Unfortunately, they have been complicit in the level of public scrutiny that this professor has received because they tried to cover it up. And I'm afraid that that is part of the problem.
12: Sonia, out of something like 26,000 professors at universities in this country, only 200 are Black, so that's less than 1%. What do you think this does to the perception of their abilities and the readiness of institutions to hire people from more diverse backgrounds, particularly of African or Caribbean background?
19: Well, it should make zero difference at all, because really what we would expect from our universities is that they hire the best people for the job. And clearly this case shows that this hasn't really been happening. But, you know, it shouldn't make a difference. I think what it should do is prompt reflection as to how Cambridge has actually undermined the very good Black and minority ethnic academics out there by hiring somebody who clearly wasn't up to the job. You know, for what reason? I think it probably is as part of sort of showing off to the world about how cool and diverse and progressive they are. That is to undermine Black and minority ethnic academics. There is an issue with underrepresentation in the sector. The way that you fix that is through hard graft and hard work on diversity, which is to dismantle barriers so that there's genuine equality of opportunity. The way not to do it is to hire somebody who clearly isn't up to the job because you think it says something good about you as a university because you're promoting diversity. That is to undermine the cause of equality of opportunity, and Cambridge University and Jesus College should be ashamed of themselves.
12: And what about the victory lap being taken by the likes of Nathan Kofnis, who was on Times Radio earlier today, who presents himself as a whistleblower, and among whom there is delight that the DEI poster child, as he's been described, has fallen and the sector has been embarrassed?
19: I think the left has gifted this narrative to Nathan Kofnis. I mean, I have to say, I think Nathan Kofnis, he said that it's his belief that if the world was a true meritocracy, there would be very few black people represented in high-level roles outside of sport and entertainment, which I think is an incredibly racist thing to say and a racist belief to hold. But that is where he's coming from. That's what he's motivated by, I think. But, you know, quite frankly, who has gifted this to him? The universities involved who's undertaken plagiarism reviews that cleared our day. I'm afraid they've paid straight into his hands. So they are complicit in this.
12: I see that Kofnis describes himself as a racial realist. But if he believes that that's a credible position to hold, he's defending it, and some are supporting him to do so, people like the Free Speech Union. So finally then, for young people looking at the university sector and thinking about a potential career as a professor, where does this move us, do you think?
19: Well, as I said, I think there should be a period of reflection. And I think the university sector needs to improve its approach to diversity. So it's genuinely about equality of opportunity rather than virtue signalling.
12: And that was Sonia Soda. And you can read her Times column from now online, or of course, buy the paper in the hard copy tomorrow. Kyle says on our day, he says, it's like a bus company saying it's unfair to point out that a particular bus is unsafe because, after all, many other of our buses are on roadworthy too. Thank you very much. And then Simon says, is this just an August story at Cambridge? I would say it's slightly more, but is it this big? Well, interesting perspective, Simon. Nafisa on extremism. She said two-thirds are right-wing extremists. If this number was Muslim extremists, I'm sure the press would be having a field day. Thank you very much for your messages. Henry Bonsu on Times Radio. It's a Thursday night. Glad to be with you. Coming up next, I'm really interested in this as a guy who used to be deep in the world of mental health. Could the introduction of walk-in hubs bridge a crucial gap in mental health provision?
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12: Now, I know some of you yearn for positive stories, you know, good news, and this might qualify. We're talking about libraries and banks and the role they may help, the role they may play in people's mental health and the delivery of services. The government is planning to create a network of nearly 200 community mental health centres in England by 2029, allowing people access to walk-in hubs close to their homes. Now, dozens of these centres might be located in banks and libraries, while others will be set up in new buildings. Can it work? Let's speak to Rachel Kelly, an author and ambassador for the charities Sane and Rethink Mental Illness. Rachel, hello.
1: Hello, good evening.
12: Good evening to you. Now, I know a bit about this world. I'm a former Mental Health Act manager at the Maudsley in South London. And I've known people who've just turned up at A&E because they're in crisis, they've got nowhere else to go. It sounds like a good idea on paper. What do you think of what you've heard today?
1: I think that's right. I think it's definitely a step in the right direction. I think the key question is, it's less about the buildings, but who's going to be in them? And are the right sort of people who can support people who've got proper mental health problems, are they going to be there? Are we going to have the clinicians and the psychiatrists? And I think that's the key question. We don't quite know exactly who's going to be staffing them and whether they'll be the right people to staff them.
12: Fair follow-up questions, Rachel. I'm just looking at some of the background. So six areas were trialled, were piloted. They had nurses, therapists and support workers. And ministers clearly think they've been a success. But I'm just wondering what your bar would be. I mean, what would you have been looking for in these pilots?
1: Yeah, I mean, I think that the pilots seem to have gone well, as you say. I think the key question is that my understanding is there's about 100 of them which are sort of will be staffed more by sort of nurses and that level of clinician. And then there will be some more emergency ones. The problem we've got is we still have, relatively speaking, very few psychiatrists all in the UK. We probably got about 14,000 or so all in. And one of the biggest crises we've got in mental health provision right at the moment is young people's mental health. And these walk-in centres are going to be, in theory, supporting young people. Latest NHS digital figures, probably one in four young people may have some kind of mental health problem. Now, we go back to who's going to be staffing them and are they the right people to staff them. We've got incredibly few adolescent psychiatrists. We probably got about 1,000 all in. We've got 24,000 schools. So my question is, great, yes, I get accessibility. It's good to be, near people's homes and easy and people can walk in and they don't need a referral. All of this is good. But I'm still concerned about whether or not, the right, that you can't suddenly overnight wish thousands and thousands more adolescent psychiatrists or indeed adult psychiatrists. And that's where the real problem is serious mental health problems. Mm-hmm. But one thing I do really like about them, which I do want to mention, there's a wonderful GP called Sir Sam Everington, who's seen as the father of social prescribing. And one of the things he says is that with many mental health problems, there's actually lots of other things going on as well. There are housing problems, there may be employment problems. And he's got this wonderful phrase, it's less what is the matter for you, matter with you, but what matters to you.
12: Yeah.
1: And one aspect of these hubs, which I think is excellent, is this integration. And they will have other people. So setting aside, have they got the serious support for the serious problems, as I've said, I think this question of integration and filtering out some of the other issues that are going on is very good news.
12: I quite like that line of what matters for you. Kind of, it's similar to what Professor Kwame Mackenzie, you might be aware of him, once said to me. He said one of the biggest drivers of mental ill health, particularly among young black men, isn't so much the cannabis psychosis that people talk about all the time or something genetic. He said it was thwarted ambition. That's one of the biggest drivers of people's mental ill health and them ending up in the system. And the other thing is, I mean, one of the things that keeps people away is a fear of being labelled and then drugged. And I'm just wondering whether people will look at these, whether it's a bank, a library or community centre, and associate that with a place of safety and a place of help.
1: Yeah, I mean, I think that's right. I think that, Yvette Cooper was talking about the fact that A&E cannot necessarily be the most helpful environment for someone who's suffering from a mental health problem, the bright lights, the stress of the waiting room, and if these are more sort of therapeutically suitable, that all of that is also good. That it may be a more attractive option for people to go into, as it were, a kind of a friendly local building that they already know. But I still think it's going to stand or fail on whether people feel that they've got properly treated. Obviously, the government has a big problem with A&E right now. There's a huge demand on A&E services, and the government is very keen to get people out of A&E, and I understand that. But, if these mental health hubs don't actually deliver the proper support that people need, they're just going to go back to A&E, because if they're properly sick, they won't care whether it's a bank or a library. They just need the proper support.
12: Yeah, you're right there, Rachel. I mean, GB, one of my listeners, says, I worry these mental health hubs are a sign of a much performative nonsense to come instead of hubs with no staff and no resources. How about equipping our major hospitals with more professionals to treat people? Paul says that he had a mental health crisis, but he said if it happened in a library or a bank, people would have been terrified. How are the walking centres going to keep library and bank customers safe from someone having a breakdown? And then Kerry says, I hope these centres don't become fast track NEET centres. Very quickly on Paul's point, I presume there will be a way of keeping people safe if the library and banks are going to be operating normally.
1: Well, I think they have tried to make this distinction between the sort of the emergency hubs versus the everyday hubs. But yeah. I think your listener makes an absolutely excellent point. One of the problems with mental health, as you well know, is that we don't have a blood test and we don't have a brain scan. I mean, it is self-diagnosed. And everybody is on a spectrum from 1 to 100. And sometimes it's very hard to know whether something is a very serious mental health problem or not. And you're going to need really specialist people sometimes to make those sorts of judgments. As your listener said, if it's just some, you know, if it's nurses who don't have enough experience, we're dealing with pretty serious stuff.
12: Yep.
1: And, you know, we've still got best part of 7,000 suicides a year in the UK, and that number's been more or less, you know, it's been fairly steady.
12: It has, Rachel. Well, let's hope that they have done a lot of thinking with these pilots before the rollout and they know what they're doing. Rachel Kelly, ambassador for the charity Sane and Rethink Mental Illness, also an author. Thank you very much indeed for joining us on Times Radio. Thanks for all your messages too. Tomorrow's front pages have just landed. I'll go through them in a moment with Julie Kirkbride, the former Conservative MP, and Kevin Schofield, the political editor of the HuffPost. But that's after the news. Just gone 10:30. Sorry, Eliza Phillips.
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3: Thanks, Henry. Good evening. The FA has sent a letter to FIFA withdrawing its support for Gianni Infantino's re-election as president. Europe's governing body, UEFA, is also continuing a threat to boycott the World Cup. That's despite a plan to sell stakes in it being abandoned. Cambridge University is facing severe criticism after emails revealed senior figures brushed off detailed allegations of plagiarism against a star professor. Jason Arday resigned on Wednesday amid mounting scrutiny over extensive similarities in his academic papers and thesis. National Rail says an electrical supply failure is causing major disruption in Greater Manchester and the northwest of England. Some hour-long journeys are taking up to 3 hours. Chris Wright, Northwest Route Director for Network Rail, says they had a power interruption at the rail operating centre in Manchester.
4: That controls the signalling over quite a wide area across the northwest. That's caused the signalling to revert into a safe state that brought trains to a stand, and we've been working hard this afternoon to try and restore that signalling.
3: EasyJet has agreed to a deal to sell the airline for around £5.7 billion to a US-based investment firm. It follows months of uncertainty surrounding one of Europe's biggest low-cost airlines as the industry struggles against surging costs from the Iran war. Now time to take a look at the day's sport. Here's Max Scott.
5: European nations could still boycott the World Cup as the pressure on FIFA president Gianni Infantino continues. The Football Association's withdrawn its support for his re-election next year. Meanwhile, the International Football Players Union has called his plan to sell off the World Cup an abuse of power. This after Gianni Infantino and FIFA apologised for their plan to sell shares of the World Cup to private investors. The Argentine Football Association is making the 15th of July National Football Teams Day. It's to mark their World Cup semi-final victory over England. Some of their players celebrated with a banner proclaiming the Falkland Islands belong to Argentina, a provocation that FIFA are currently investigating. Real Madrid have agreed a new 6-year contract with Vinicius Junior, keeping him at the club till 2032. The Brazilian winger had entered the final 12 months of his contract and was heavily linked with a move to Arsenal. And in the cricket, Ollie Pope and Dan Lawrence have been recalled to the England squad for the first two tests against Pakistan later this month. Jacob Bethell will miss the series due to a knee injury.
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12: That's right, it's time for the papers. Lots of opinion and commentary. Let me welcome Julie Kirkbride, the former Conservative MP. Hello, Julie.
7: Hi, Henry. Good evening.
12: Good evening to you. And Kevin Schofield, the political editor of the HuffPost UK. Hi, Kevin.
8: Hi there, Henry. Hi. How are you?
12: Great form. Oh, I love being back on air, you know. The 5 days between, you know, early hours of Saturday morning and, Thursday night. Oh, it's torture, Kevin, torture. It's good to be back. All right, let me go through some headlines. So the Times front page, fraud alert over loans to foreign students. That's a splash

0: in England, that big report that came out today. Picture of Jason Ardern on the front page of the Mail. The Cambridge plagiarism scandal exposes in chilling detail just how many of our institutions are now being captured by woke dogma. The main headline, though, foreign nationals face social housing ban under Tories. That's quite a bold policy from the shadow housing spokesman, Sir James Cleverly. Then a picture of Tom Holland and Zendaya, their secret £500,000 wedding in Surrey, we're told. Financial Times, EasyJet accepts £5.7 billion Apollo offer in latest foreign swoop. The Eye, every river and lake in England polluted with toxic chemicals. The Sun, a picture of Tom and Zendaya, the Ivy Web, as in W-E-B. Tom and Zendaya tie knot again in secret 500k bash at UK hotel. Picture of Andrew Mountbatten, Windsor, front page of the Mirror. Epstein pal, the victim, Andrew, my stalker, ordeal, court hears evidence from disgrace, ex-royal. Then Nadia Sawala, erstwhile of Loose Women, I'll sue ITV over Loose Women. Other stars had an easier ride. The Express, whistleblower Maggie Oliver, former police officer, slams early release plans for men who destroyed childhoods. We are failing sex scam victims once again, she says. The Metro, sitting room only at pubs, bid to stop punters standing and buying booze at bar, risks a return to COVID, PM expert cautions. Strange. The Star, bottoms down, no standing up in pubs. Got a picture of three guys standing up. I think one of them is Harry Kane in the middle there. is that Harry? No, it's not Harry Kane, it's somebody else. It's three random guys in Soho House. Enjoying themselves at the French House in Soho. Madness. Oh, I see, it's madness. It sucks, isn't it? And who are the other guys? One of them looks like a rugby player. Well, anyway. And then the Telegraph, picture of Tom Holland and Zendaya caught in his web. And then Tories to end social housing for foreigners. More than 230,000 face eviction under Badenoch's plans to end Cash Machine UK. Fear of Burnham tax rise prompts £1.6 billion stock market sell-off, we're told. And then this, Restore's co-founder suggests, in quotes, Farage bought by Jews. Charlie Downs responded to a post on X by the Reform leader in which Mr. Farage said he could not be bought, with an image showing him in front of signs for the Reform Jewish Alliance. That is going to be very interesting to see how that story develops during Friday. Okay, I'm going to start off with you, Julie. Fraud alert over loans to foreign students. Only the Times has this story. And it's going to enrage those people who, one, don't like cheap loans going to domestic students, although those loans in the long term for many are not that cheap.
1: They're not
0: cheap at all, and the government's pledging to sort it out. But B, foreign students.
1: I think this is quite a complicated story. Basically, what it's saying, well, first of all, it's important that listeners know that whilst these loans can be very expensive for students in employment, and well-paid employment, if after leaving university you don't have well-paid employment, then you never repay your student loan. Your student loan is written off after 30 years because you've never earned enough to merit paying off the amount that it costs you. And so what appears to be happening, which is scandalous, is that a deal was done after Brexit whereby people from the EU who had come here in all good faith to live and work here and do their thing could apply for permanent leave to remain. And whilst this scheme was meant to have been finished in a certain period of time, people are still able to apply for the scheme and to benefit from the scheme, and that young people are now claiming that they have the right to be here in the UK, many of them from Romania, is what it says in this Times article. So they are able to claim some kind of residency right. They then take out a student loan. But of course, and this has gone up from 10% of EU nationals on this basis to 20% today. And it very much looks like these people are doing this because the way it works for UK students is that you know their national insurance number, they go out to work, the tax authorities know that therefore they are eligible to be repaying their student loan under these rules that apply now. But these students who are EU students coming here claiming the right to live.

0: live here are very probably getting a free university experience in the UK and may go back to their own countries where the relevant authorities, i.e. HMRC and the Student Loan Company and all these people, will never be able to trace them, and therefore the loan they took out, the £9,250 is it nowadays per year to go to university, will never be paid back. So they get a free UK state education because they will not be traceable in the future.
1: Well, I'm
0: And
1: looking,
0: given that
1: Julie, at the figures, and I'll go to Kevin next on this. I mean, the figures show that foreign students are about 25% less likely to repay their loans than their British counterparts, meaning UK taxpayers face losing between 1.2 billion and 2.2 billion each year. And the Conservative MP, Neil O'Brien, he's the one who collated the figures, and he said that the deadline to apply for settled status passed 5 years ago, but the Home Office is still continuing to grant late applications.
2: Yeah, I mean, it's there's certainly late applications. I mean, if it closed 5 years ago, one wonders why on earth the Home Office is still granting these applications now. But yeah, I think that is the key statistic here is this what you just mentioned there, Henry, the 25% less likely to repay their loans. Now that clearly indicates that they will be taken out, and the numbers are going up, obviously, who are taking out these loans. And then they're just sort of being lost to the system, and that money is unlikely in one in four cases, 25% less likely to pay it back compared to British students. And you know that is an awful lot of money, and it's just further evidence, I think, that the current system as it stands just simply isn't working properly.
1: Yeah, thank you for that. We need to spend a bit of time on Jason Arday. A number of our listeners have been writing about him. They want us to keep talking about it. So the Times says, "You're the best in the world, boss told professor in plagiarism row." That boss is Professor Hilary Cremin, head of the Faculty of Education at Cambridge, and she seems to have been mesmerised by him. I mean, there's a quote here: "We are so lucky to have you. You are the best in the world in terms of the research that you do." And she's been accused of ignoring the warning signs. And then The Guardian, this is interesting from another angle. The paper understands senior academics at Cambridge are circulating a joint letter calling for an inquiry into the processes and circumstances around Arday's being given the position. And they're blaming university leaders for the grotesque racism unleashed by Jason Arday's appointment. It's coming at both angles, from both angles, Julie.
0: Well, yes, it is. I mean, this is my old university, and to be honest, I'm appalled by their lack of scrutiny attached to this appointment. I think it's awful for people of colour because they obviously are chosen on merit and they don't want to be involved in this kind of, you know, national scandal as to why this person was appointed in the first place. And I personally think that Jason Arday has a lot to answer for in the claims that he made about himself. I think the most obvious one being that was in this morning's Telegraph, claiming in his own personal sort of achievements section that he had written a book that no one can find was ever published. And I think that is the most bang to rights evidence of him inflating, let's say, in the least, his achievements. But it does, whilst he may have his own issues to answer, it also comes back to Cambridge as to how on earth did they get into this position that they were, and they were so keen to sort of talk about him being the youngest professor and all of this kind of thing. What on earth are they thinking of? It seems to me a sort of governing body that is so tied up in sort of wokeness about colour as opposed to academic credentials, which are colourblind and which apply to everybody, and which, you know, there's lots of people who would be relevant of all colours and classes to be among the Cambridge professional body. And they have just absolutely wound themselves up in knots in what I think is a terrible indictment of their standards. And I think will take a long time for Cambridge to recover. And it pains me because Cambridge, whilst it's also my alma mater, it's also one of our first-class institutions who I do not want to see bound up in this pretty disgraceful scandal, really, of not applying to people on their merits.
1: Well, the question then, Kevin, given what Julie has said, and look at the front page of the Mail, the Cambridge plagiarism scandal exposes in chilling detail just how many of our institutions have now been captured by woke dogma. This is a very difficult story for Cambridge University, but it's one individual out of hundreds of professors, academics, etc. How fair is it to paint the whole institution as woke and captured because of one perhaps egregious example?
2: Yeah, I mean, I think there is definitely a lot of glee on the right of politics at the moment about this story. It is a shocking story. I mean, he really does appear to have pulled the wool over an awful lot of people's eyes, not least Simon Schuster, who are about to publish his memoir.
1: Well, let's see if that still goes ahead, Kevin.
2: Well, if it goes ahead, indeed. Yeah. I mean, one of his claims is that they've paid him £1.4 million for this memoir, which seems like an extraordinary amount of money, I think.
1: Yeah.
2: So I think that could be held up to question. But yeah, I mean, I think we've got to be careful at the same time not to leap to the conclusion, a lot of, including the Mail here, that, you know, this is just, you know, this is a slam dunk evidence that institutions like Cambridge University have been captured entirely by woke ideology and woke dogma, as they put it. You know, this is one admittedly shocking case, but I don't think it necessarily means that the whole system is corrupt or at risk of falling prey to this type of incident in the future.
1: Yeah, and Marcus, listener Marcus says, two of the main agitators behind this campaign are certifiable racists. Doesn't that give us time to pause? Marcus, thank you very much. Two things can be true at the same time. People may be racist, or quote, racial realists, as one of them describes himself, but at the same time, it may be true that Professor Ade should not have been appointed to this position, given his academic record. So both can be true. And then GB says, Henry and team, don't you think Jason Ade has done everyone a huge favour by shining a light on the utter nonsense and near madness that is UK academia? Time to start defunding these useless people. Well, an awful lot of people who might save your and my life go through the institutions, GB. You know, lots of medics go through, and if the whole places were defunded, it would affect that as well. And then Chris says, the Ade fiasco has wider implications than simply the sloppy appointment procedure at Cambridge University. If reports of some of the errors in his published papers are correct, how on earth did the peer review process prior to publication not identify the problems and reject the paper? Thank you very much indeed. Yeah, lots and lots of messages coming in. Nafisa, this is such an absolute shambles by Cambridge, not even Googling the book supposed to be written. This has set back the diversity and inclusivity by years. Wow, lots of comments coming in. And then Marcus, shouldn't we also investigate Durham and Glasgow universities? Marcus, maybe that will happen. For now, Kevin and Julie, thank you very much. Take a short break and we will come back with plenty more. We might not do Tom Holland and Zendaya. Oh, we might get to it, but there are other stories as well. It's Bonsu on your radio for a Thursday night.
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6: I thought that I had travelled. 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
1: John sent in a long WhatsApp. John, I'm going to have to pray for you. This is in Julie's direction, by the way. He says, the settlement scheme, it doesn't work the way Julie thinks it is. The deadline 5 years ago was for most initial applications. It was not the end of the scheme. Many people were granted pre-settled status because they had not yet completed 5 years residence and they can still qualify for settled status later. And John goes on. I'm going to be brief, John. He says, nor are these necessarily foreign students. And he says, in the usual sense of overseas students who've come to Britain like solely to study, many will have grown up and gone to school in this country. Their parents will have paid taxes. So there we go. Julie, I'm not asking you for a reply. Okay.
0: It is 10 years later.
1: Yeah. All right. We need to chill, Julie. Just one second. No, okay. But you can ferment on this now, okay? The Mail. Go. Foreign nationals face social housing ban under Tories, says the Mail. And then the Telegraph, Tories to end social housing for foreigners. This is the kind of thing you would expect Reform or Restore to be promoting very strongly. But under Kemi Badenoch, this is now Tory policy. What do you think?
0: Well, I think that we have a housing crisis in this country. And it's because we don't build enough houses. And we all know the structural reasons why that happens. And that therefore, you know, if we're going to have a social compact here for the people who were born and brought up here and who feel that they have a sense of belonging and an entitlement, then we cannot carry on giving houses to people who come here from abroad. And I accept that is difficult because some of the people who we ask, who we agree and welcome to come here are coming to do jobs. But whether they should be entitled to social housing in taking up those jobs, I think is a legitimate question. You know, I live in London and an awful lot of people who live in social housing are, some may be British citizens, but there are significant numbers who are foreign nationals. And I think if you're entitled to social housing, which is a rent that is much lower than the rent that would be applied to the general area, it's not a market rent, it's a lower rent, then I think that if we are going to maintain the social compact for people to pay taxes and to think that there's a stake in their own society, then we do have to recalibrate the system so that it prefers, it benefits the people who have always lived here.
1: All right.
0: I think that is, I mean, it's sad but true. If we had more housing, we wouldn't have to do it this way. But I think the state we are in requires that kind of hard-headed approach.
1: All right, hard-headed approach, Kevin. I'm just looking at the Telegraph version of the story. The waiting list for social housing has reached 1.3 million households in the UK. But under the Conservative plans, nearly 230,000 non-EU foreign national households will be evicted. Okay, and also under this policy, there'd be a ban on any foreigners from the EU or elsewhere from signing new social housing tenancies. I wonder, okay, it's just what, under 3 years between now and the next election, whether this policy will survive.
2: Yeah, I mean, I thought you had it in the nail on the head at the start there, Henry, when you said, you know, this is the type of policy that you would normally associate with Reform or even Restore. I mean, this, I think it's a clear indication of where Kemi Badenoch is taking the Conservative Party, trying to drag them off to the right to pursue votes in that direction. And I just don't know if you can ever out-reform when it comes to this type of thing, to be perfectly honest. I think two questions. One, you know, where do these people who have been evicted, where do they go? Will they be entitled to housing benefit in private rented accommodation, which would be very expensive indeed to the public purse? And also, you know, this seems to be dealing with the problem rather than the cause, which is a lack of social housing. And why, you know, the Tories were in power for 14 years and yet there's still this dire shortage of social housing. You know, why didn't they do more when they were in power to build more houses? And then maybe that would have taken some pressure off the system and the huge waiting list that there currently is.
1: Thank you, Kevin. I'm going to ask you both to be really quick on this because we've only got about a minute and a half. The Metro, sitting room only at pubs, bid to stop punters standing and buying booze at bar risks a return to COVID, PM's expert cautions. That's Sasha Lord, former advisor to Andy Burnham when he was Manchester Mayor. And then the Star, bottoms down, no standing up in pubs. Julie, do you like to sit down or stand up in a pub?
0: You definitely stand up in a pub most of the time to sort of chat around. I mean, I don't know where this story is. I couldn't go down into the rooms of where this story was coming from, although I did notice it was suggested it was Westminster Council, which
1: yes.
0: I'd be horrified if it was, because they are now a new Conservative Council. Mm-hmm. I mean, obviously people should be allowed to stand up in pubs. It's perfectly ridiculous that they shouldn't be. But so I'm assuming it's a Daily Star wind up.
1: Well, the Metro also has it. I think it's something to do with people being leery and drunk when they're standing, but they'll be more civilised when they're sitting. What do you think, Kevin? Do you sit down?
0: For goodness sake. Well,
1: this is a Westminster Council. All right, Kevin, what do you think?
0: Yeah, exactly.
2: It is Westminster Council, and it was broken by The Guardian, so I think that tells you that it is a true story. It is an incredible story. Pubs are already suffering enough without these types of rules, which would deter people from wanting to go into pubs, which it's just farcical, and it won't. They will have to change tack on this because it's been met with nothing but ridicule and criticism.
1: Thank you, Kevin. Don't you love the way Julie has been chuntering, as Burka used to say, from a sedentary position? Yeah, chuntering away. Julie, thank you very much. Look forward to chuntering next Thursday. Julie Kirkbride, former Conservative MP.
0: I look forward to it too.
1: Yes, and Kevin Schofield, political editor of HuffPost UK. Brilliant review.
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1: Yes, it's 11 o'clock. Henry Bonsu with you for a Thursday night right here on Times Radio. Coming up this hour, well, we're in the US, where a judge has granted Donald Trump a last-minute reprieve by blocking the BBC from accessing his business records in the ongoing legal battle. And we will bring you a key development in the FIFA Gianni Infantino saga. Plus, for tonight's debate at 11:30, we're looking at policing and the Met Commissioner Sir Mark Rowley's call for a reset in how we hold police officers who kill accountable.
8: For me, accountability is the reason we shoot people less. That is what makes us take that little bit extra time to decide whether we're going to fire a weapon or not. If it was lowered, my fear is that people would be shot a lot more.
1: As Andy George, president of the National Black Police Association, also former firearms officer himself. But first, here with the 11 o'clock news headlines, here's Eliza Phillip.
9: Thanks, Henry. Good evening. About one in five student loans are being given to non-British citizens. It risks costing the taxpayer billions of pounds a year in unpaid debt. Researchers say last year, foreign students received around £4 billion in tuition fees and maintenance loans. That's about 20% of the total lending under the scheme. The vast majority went to EU citizens, with one in 20 of all first-time student loans going to Romanians. Julie Kirkbride is a former Conservative MP.
0: These students who are EU students coming here claiming the right to live here are very probably getting a free university experience in the UK and may go back to their own countries where the relevant authorities, i.e. HMRC and the Student Loan Company and all these people, will never be able to trace them, and therefore the loan they took out will never be paid back. So they get a free UK state education because they will not be traceable in the future.
9: Cambridge University is facing severe criticism after emails revealed senior figures brushed off detailed allegations of plagiarism against a star professor. Jason Arday resigned on Wednesday after mounting scrutiny over similarities in his academic papers and thesis. The Times has revealed the head of his faculty, Professor Hilary Kremin, dismissed early warnings from academics in May 2023. It comes as details emerged that Arday reported academics and journalists to the police for harassment when challenged. The Met Police admitted today that they dropped the ball by investigating one reporter for 4 months. Tom Ball is a reporter for The Times.
10: Two academics from different universities wrote to Cambridge pointing out that they had spotted a number of inconsistencies, similarities and things that they thought were concerning that should be raised with the faculty. The emails that we've seen show that Cremin responded to those by stating that she'd held a meeting with Arday and that following the meeting with Arday, he decided to take down the article from the journal. And she then went on to write that Professor Arday spoke movingly about his ongoing experiences of direct and indirect racism and the conditions he was living whilst writing that article.
9: The FA has sent a letter to FIFA withdrawing its support for Gianni Infantino's re-election as president. Europe's governing body, UEFA, is also continuing to threat to boycott the World Cup, despite a plan to sell stakes in it being abandoned. Sky Sports correspondent Rob Harris has more.
11: It very much looks like they are trying to get a change of leader at FIFA, and it said at the weekend that no option was off the table, and certainly at least one FA in Europe has talked about the fact they're already looking for an alternative candidate, and they're ratcheting up the pressure. It's why perhaps we are seeing a bit of a drip feed of some of these announcements. The fact that Croatia are only saying tonight they've withdrawn their support for Gianni Infantino in the election next year. They want to keep the momentum up, I've got the sense of, across Europe. So the fact we're still talking about this at day 10 since the Times story broke.
9: And rail commuters in northwest England have faced a miserable night getting home. It's as a power failure brought trains in the region to a standstill, with an hour-long journey taking over three. For a news bulletin, when you want it, search for the Times News Briefing on any podcast platform.
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1: Yes, indeed. Welcome to the second hour of the programme. What are we talking about? Well, we're going to hear why Dr. Anthony Fauci, the man who at one point was seen as America's doctor, the guy who steered the country through the COVID crisis, has become essentially persona non grata. A Senate committee has charged him with contempt, and President Trump, who once gave him a presidential commendation for his service during COVID, has changed his tune quite drastically. So we'll talk about that. We'll also look at the latest twist in the FIFA affair. The Confederation of African Football, also known as CAF, has decided to throw its weight behind him remaining boss of world football and then being re-elected next March. We'll hear why that is. We'll also talk about a development in the medical world that's got a lot of researchers excited. New vaccines that could be kept at room temperature without the need for cold chain storage. Because at the moment, according to the World Health Organization, something like 50% of vaccines go bad. They are not kept properly, and as a result, they can't be used. Then after 11:30, we'll talk about policing and the Met Police Commissioner's call for a reset in how we hold firearms officers who kill accountable. Is it right that they're subject to the criminal courts, the civil courts, the coroner's process and the Independent Office for Police Conduct? So all of that to come. And my presenter's friend after midnight is Fia Hagen. But let's go to the USA now, where a Republican-controlled Senate committee has voted to hold the former director of the US Institute of Infectious Disease, Dr. Anthony Fauci, in contempt of Congress. It's come on the same day that a judge has granted President Trump a last-minute reprieve, blocking the BBC from accessing his business records as part of his defamation lawsuit against the corporation. Let's speak to Harriet Alexander. Welcome to you, Harriet.
12: Hi, Henry.
1: Hi, and Harriet is a correspondent covering American politics. You hear her often on this station. You always give us a wise analysis, Harriet. What about this then? So I recall back in 2021, I think the day or two before he left office, Trump awarded presidential commendations to a number of individuals, including Anthony Fauci. So why is it now that, perhaps at his behest, a Senate committee has decided to hold him in contempt and wants to see him behind bars?
12: Yeah, I mean, how times have changed, right? I mean, this is all because it's related to the pandemic. And it's led by Senator Rand Paul, who is a very libertarian senator for Kentucky. And he has really been at loggerheads with Fauci for years and years. Rand Paul is actually a doctor himself. And essentially, he feels that Fauci was too dictatorial in his his handling of the pandemic and that the lockdowns were too intense. So what happened last week is that Fauci was brought before a Senate committee that Rand Paul now heads. And this was supposedly to get to the bottom of the funding for research in China that was paid for by some US organizations that some say contributed towards the creation of the coronavirus that sparked the pandemic. I mean, essentially, it was a lot of theatrics from Rand Paul to try and go at Anthony Fauci, who really is his nemesis. And Fauci was having none of it. He took the Fifth Amendment over 100 times. He refused to answer questions. And as a result, we had that vote today, Henry, which saw Fauci by this committee held in contempt of Congress.
1: Even though he was exercising his right by the Constitution not to answer those questions for fear they may incriminate him.
12: Yeah, absolutely. So there's a lot of legal wrangling with all of this, Henry, and actually it's quite fascinating. But essentially, Fauci was pardoned by Joe Biden before Biden left office, which many say, including Rand Paul, say that means that he is very free and to speak all that he knows about it. But Fauci felt that the pardon doesn't cover the current time. It was just up until the point when Biden left. So there's a lot of legal wrangling about that. And there's actually, Henry, going to be a lot of legal wrangling about what comes next, because it's really unprecedented to have someone in this position.
1: Yeah, you can imagine the chilling effect it might have on very senior public officials, and it might govern or change their behaviour in future crises. What about the judge who granted Donald Trump a last-minute reprieve, preventing the BBC from accessing the records of, I don't know, over 100 businesses?
12: Yes, exactly. So this is part of Donald Trump's lawsuit about the Panorama program and whether it was edited to falsely suggest that Trump basically was kind of controlling the Capitol riot. He is seeking a huge, huge defamation case. He wants damages from the BBC. And this latest is part of the pretrial wrangling where the BBC wanted to obtain Donald Trump's business records, and the judge ruled that was not applicable in this case.
1: But as a result of that, hasn't Trump decided no longer to claim on behalf of his businesses, and it's now only a personal defamation as opposed to a defamation and, as a result, a cost to his business empire?
12: Yeah, that's right. And, you know, it's with Donald Trump always, Henry, it's difficult to separate the personal and the business, isn't it? And that's very much at the heart of this. I mean, you know, here it's been a huge story about how much Donald Trump is benefiting personally from the businesses while he's president. I mean, I often think back, Henry, to when old Jimmy Carter put his peanut farm down in Georgia in a blind trust because he wanted there to be absolutely no conflict of interest. And yet here, it's all so murky and so blurred. And that is just the latest iteration of this.
1: OK, and one thing, Harriet, that isn't murky and blurred is Trump's determination to end birthright citizenship. And I understand there's been a development in that today.
12: Yeah, I mean, you're right that his determination to end this is not murky or blurred, but actually the legality is quite complicated. So yes, Donald Trump has, from the very get-go, wanted to end birthright citizenship, which is really complicated. It's in the American Constitution that if you are born on U.S. soil, you are a U.S. citizen. And that's something he wanted to undo, but the Supreme Court has said no. What he's just done in the last sort of half an hour or so, Henry, is he signed an executive order saying that anyone who expressly obtains a visa to come to the United States and give birth, that will be forbidden, and that the children of diplomats will no longer be given U.S. citizenship if they're born in the U.S. That second part is perhaps quite easy to do.
1: Yep.
12: But, I mean, that's only going to be a very small number in the greater scheme of things. So he's going to have another battle on his hands for sure.
1: And the newspapers, including The Guardian, have gleefully pointed out that Trump's father, Fred Trump, was born a U.S. citizen to a non-citizen mother who arrived in New York 5 months pregnant. So if this were in operation some 80 or so years ago, in fact, go back further to Fred Trump, so Trump's father, then there would be no American Donald Trump, would there?
12: Yeah, absolutely. I mean, you don't have to look very hard at all to find examples of this all across America. And that has always been something that America is very proud of, about how people born in the United States are U.S. citizens automatically. That applies to, you know, the descendants of the ancestors of many members of his cabinet. So it really cuts very close to the bone. But he's going to have a real legal fight on his hands here. He might get away with it with the children of diplomats, because they're under a different sort of visa and immigration status. But I would be very interested to know how many babies are born to the to diplomatic parents in the United States. I mean, it will be a tiny number in the greater scheme of things.
1: Indeed. Harriet, thank you very much once again. Harriet Alexander, correspondent covering American politics. Let's talk about FIFA now, the latest development in Gianni Infantino's reign as president. Now, despite the English FA withdrawing its support for Infantino and UEFA saying its team could boycott competition, or its teams could boycott competitions, including the World Cup, over Infantino's plans for the tournament, he remains in power. And he's received vital backing tonight with the Confederation of African Football's Executive Committee confirming they were backing Infantino. Let's speak to Maher Mizahi, a journalist in Algiers covering sport across Africa. Maher, welcome back to the programme.
13: Thank you, Henry. Thanks for having me back.
1: Thank you. No, when we spoke about a week ago, we wondered whether or not CAF, under the leadership of Patrice Motsepe, was going to make this move. How surprised or not surprised are you that they've thrown their weight in behind Infantino?
13: Yeah, I'm not too surprised. Initially, remember, CAF hedged their bets. They sort of took their time, let everybody else come out and say if they were pro or against Infantino's proposal. Infantino ended up pulling the plug on his own proposal without CAF even ever pronouncing their stance. Today, they finally had their meeting, their exco meeting, executive committee meeting, even after Infantino pulled the plug on his project, and they announced that they were going to unanimously support Gianni Infantino should he continue in his pursuit to remain FIFA president.
1: And can you explain why CAF as a confederation has done this? And are individual associations like the English FA vis-a-vis UEFA free to demur from this and say, actually, no, we think he's corrupt and we're not going to fall in line, CAF?
13: Well, the reason why CAF have done this simply is, you know, we as journalists, sometimes when I speak to my colleagues, we don't sometimes call it the Confederation of African Football. We call it FIFA Africa.
1: Yes.
13: Since 2017, the people that have been running African football have been put in place by Gianni Infantino. So it's been a sort of, I scratch your back, you scratch mine. They doing favors for one another. So really, the FIFA Council, the African part of the FIFA Council, those are all, of course, handpicked by Gianni Infantino. The executive committee, in large part, influenced by Gianni Infantino. And so this is the reason why you have such unanimous support. Now, I don't think that unanimous support actually exists on the ground. I think if UEFA, if other people that are looking to oust Infantino actually go and poke and prod and speak to individual FAs, perhaps they can find ones that would be willing to break away, but not publicly, not quite just yet.
1: I see five of seven African countries on the FIFA Council. Let me name them. Egypt, Morocco, Niger, Mauritania and Comoros have already supported him publicly. That leaves, 49 countries that have not, because there are 54 in CAF. Or what do you think might explain the delay in other individual countries saying, yes, we also support Gianni? Je suis Gianni, as it were.
13: No, honestly, and what was funny about their support, by the way, was that it was a cookie cutter, cut and paste statement, almost identical from each one of those federations. Yeah. It was later reported that actually FIFA themselves helped write up the letters of support. So that was quite amusing. Look, the reason why people are not coming out expressly to go against Gianni Infantino simply because they don't see they don't see a point of doing it right now. For them, they see this battle as taking place between FIFA and UEFA, and they would probably just ally with whoever ends up winning this battle. They themselves are not necessarily eager to oust Infantino. Under Infantino, the number of places at the World Cup has increased for the African continent from 5 to 10. FIFA under Infantino have spent $1.2 billion in the development of African football over the last decade. There are many people, including the South African Minister of Sport today, that actually have said that Gianni Infantino is good for Africa. Me personally, I don't agree. several of my colleagues don't agree, but this is a held position on the African continent when it comes to the FIFA president. So you're not going to see individual federations jumping out of their skin to go out and try and oust Infantino. They see this as more of a battle that's happening somewhere else in the world. And then when everything settles down, then they'll figure out what to do.
1: And Maher, you say you don't agree that Infantino is good for Africa despite the hundreds of millions, or indeed 1.2 billion or so, that is showered across the continent. Why don't you agree then?
13: Well, I think that Infantino is taking the interests of FIFA and putting them above that of the African football. We see this in a few different ways. The first one was when he decided to experiment with the African Super League. You know, we had the European Super League that got shut down, if you remember, a few years back. Infantino said, you know what, that's a good idea. Why don't we try this in Africa? And he went and he promised these exorbitant amounts of monies for clubs that would be taking part in this experiment of his. It ended up having 1 year of a prototype of what he initially planned to do. The monies never really came, and it was an ultimate catastrophe. So we sort of see that he thinks that Africa is his playground. We love the African Cup of Nations. We love that it's held in a biennial cycle every 2 years. It's been like this since 1957. Under Infantino's pressure and Matthias Grafstrom's pressure, we are now moving to an AFCON every 4 years instead of every 2 years, despite this being really the breadwinner for the Confederation of African Football. So we see that under Infantino, he's wresting more and more control of African football into his purview and away from that of the Confederation of African Football. So I don't necessarily think that he's really good for African football. And that's not even taking into account the most recent scandal of selling off, you know, world football to private equity. Again, that could be extremely, extremely problematic from an ethical standpoint.
1: Okay, my final thought. We've had CONCACAF and UEFA come out against Infantino. We've now got CAF, the Confederation of African Football, supporting him. I'm just wondering which way Oceania and CONMEBOL, that's the Confederation Sudamericana de Football, the South American Federation. I mean, who do you think that might fall into line behind?
13: Well, CONMEBOL, I believe, came out and said that they're waiting to see what the alternative is going to be. They're not necessarily approving of Infantino, but they want to see, like, who's the alternate candidate that's going to stand against him. And Oceania, I honestly have no idea, Henry. Your guess is as good as mine.
1: Okay.
13: But I do think that we're not even going to get to that point. I think UEFA are going to continue applying pressure, and I think eventually Infantino will be ousted prior to the election campaign next year.
1: That's your prediction. You and I will speak a couple of times between now and then, I'm sure, Maher. Thank you very much indeed for joining us from Algiers, capital of Algeria. Maher Mezahi, journalist covering sport across Africa. Thank you very much indeed. Your thoughts, please, on that in the usual way. It's Henry Bonsu on Times Radio for a Thursday night. Still to come, a potentially game-changing study for the world of vaccine development.
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1: Yes, indeed. Now to a scientific development that could prove key for speeding up vaccine development across Africa and the tropics. A team of scientists have successfully trialled vaccines that don't need to be kept cool in a fridge. At present, around half the world's vaccines are thrown away after getting too hot or cold and becoming unusable. So I've been speaking to Professor Saul Faust, who led this study, and he's director of the NIHR Clinical Research Facility in Southampton. He told me how the discovery came about.
18: Like many clinical trials in the UK and abroad, I'm actually working with a company, small British company called Stable Pharma, and their founder in the 1980s when he was working in university laboratories, made an observation that a sugar from a plant found in the American desert, called the resurrection plant, was responsible for the plant being able to completely dry itself out in times of drought and then come back to life when it rained again. And then he spent many years trying to work out how you could use this sugar to do the same for vaccines and for medicines, really with the intention of trying to rid the world of the cold chain. That wasn't the question he was first trying to answer with his temperature stabilization, but that's what he fundamentally started working on. And then took him many years to get going, then to find funding for the company. I met the company about 9 years ago through a chance encounter of one of my colleagues on a train. And so I've been waiting for them to be able to actually make a vaccine that we can then bring to the National Institute for Health and Care Research Clinical Research Facility in Southampton to test in humans. Obviously, there's a lot of work you have to do to develop a vaccine or any medicine or product before you're allowed to even do trials in humans. So it was really exciting when we were funded together with them, Southampton and the company together had funding from UK Research and Innovation Funding Council, support for industry to help us do the trial. And last year we were able to enroll 60 people. 20 people had the new temperature stable vaccine. 20 people got the same vaccine, but the original form of the vaccine. That's the one that has to go in the fridge. And 20 people got something we call a positive control, so a different diphtheria and tetanus vaccine. And we gave them a dose, measured the levels of diphtheria and tetanus antibodies in their blood, and then gave them a dose and then looked for what side effects there were. And then a month later, took their blood again. So we were able to look at the side effects and the what the vaccines do to people's immune system. And the results were really exciting. I mean, we sort of knew that it worked in animals, but this is the first time that a drug or a vaccine has been taken from its refrigerator form and put into humans in a fridge-free form of the vaccine. And we found the side effect profiles were exactly the same of all three vaccines, so the two identical but for the temperature stability vaccines and the control vaccine as well. These are very well tolerated vaccines, diphtheria tetanus vaccines that are used globally.
1: When you look at the figures, they're frightening. The World Health Organization tells us that half of vaccines are wasted globally each year because for various problems with cold chain storage. Just how much of a dent could this innovation make in that wastage if it could be scaled?
18: Yeah, absolutely. And that is the fundamental question. So obviously for tetanus and diphtheria, it's going to be a small dent. That's just two of the diseases we're trying to prevent. But, you know, one of the WHO figures is that, you know, 70,000 deaths could be prevented over the next few years if you were able to immunize all the mothers and babies who should be getting diphtheria and tetanus vaccine. But I think your question goes further than that, because it's what's the potential of this product if drug companies and vaccine companies were to use it from the start of their drug development for vaccines and different products, or even to convert some important products that are existing, as we've done, as the company did for this tetadif vaccine. And the answer to that is that, as you might expect, the company have been working on that. And they think that this technology can be applied to not just protein and adjuvanted vaccines, but also small molecules, peptides and biologic agents. And they're currently working with a partner, a different company, to thermostabilize a small molecule cancer drug, as well as other anti-infective products and vaccines. So it's got really massive potential to help address the cold chain, not just in the developing world, actually, that's, you know, critically important for vaccines. But also, if you think, about 50% of the current drug pipeline of new medicines in the in our country, in Western countries, about half of the new drugs have to go in a fridge. So if you think about the storage capacity that needs and the refrigeration power and the carbon dioxide it's going to produce, to be able to produce medicines and vaccines that don't need to go in a fridge would be a game changer. And then that's even before we've taken them into the clinic. And just think, if you don't have to go to hospital or the GP clinic, and doctors and nurses could come to your home or your care home and give you your medicines because you don't have to worry about keeping them cold, really could be a spectacular development for the future.
1: Looking at next steps, I mean, I understand a larger trial involving 160 people is soon going to start. What is that aiming to demonstrate, aiming to achieve?
18: So whenever you want to use a vaccine for the public, you have to get it approved by the regulators in the country you want to use it. So that's the MHRA, the Medicines and Healthcare Regulatory Agency in the UK, the FDA in America, the EMA in Europe. The regulators, the EMA and MHRA, actually said they only needed to see one trial. But because trials are so expensive, Stable Pharma had to do something smaller to prove it worked, to be able to generate some data to then be able to find the funding from investors to be able to do the bigger trial. So if you like, the first trial was so, the data's so good that they've now been able to fund the second trial. But it really is just to get more numbers to allow that regulators to approve the vaccine for use. And we would expect that trial to be completed very quickly, certainly by the beginning of next year, and the results to be available by mid to end of next year, and then their vaccine to be able to then be commercialised and used around the world.
1: So today, diphtheria and tetanus, who knows which vaccines tomorrow? That was Saul Faust, a professor of paediatric immunity and infection at the University of Southampton. Your thoughts, please. Some people think that's really exciting. Monica tells me this about Rand Paul, the US senator. She says, he's an ophthalmologist. Surely eye surgery and COVID are not comparable disciplines. You're quite right, Monica. He's, of course, chairing a Senate committee which has found Dr. Fauci in contempt of Congress. Marcus says, Trump's attitude towards birthright citizenship is not murky and blurred. It's completely corrupt. And Kerry says, if you can stand up in the pub, you are not drunk. And then John talks about the settlement of EU nationals here in the UK, settled status, etc. You say it wasn't 10 years ago. The original application deadline was 30th of June 2021, 5 years ago, which is why we are seeing such an uptick now, John. Thank you very much. And then Marcus says, when will mainstream parties realise that the more they mimic the language of reform, the more people will vote for the original? Thank you very much. Lots of messages are coming in. And this, again, back to Kerry. He says, OK, so throughout people from social housing, then what? Who is going to work in care homes, etc.? That is in relation to the story in the front page of The Telegraph and The Mail, I suppose, about the new Conservative policy, which you're going to hear much more about tomorrow, Tories to end social housing for foreigners. We're talking about 230,000 non-EU nationals initially, and then people from anywhere, so long as they're not from the UK, for future tenancies in a prospective Conservative government. And then again, Kerry says, my niece is a UK citizen. She moved to New Zealand, never paid a penny for her student loans. The reason the loans are expensive is based on the normal risk profiles used for loans. Unfortunately, it's graduates who are successful that carry the burden. If there was no earnings threshold, the cost of the loans overall would fall. Thank you very much indeed. So lots of good messages there. It's just gone 11:30. It's Bonsu on your radio. Coming up, our big debate. Tonight we're looking at policing and the Met Commissioner Sir Mark Rowley's call for a reset in how we hold police firearms officers accountable, particularly those who kill. That's after the headlines. Here's Eliza Phillips.
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9: Thanks, Henry. Good evening. About one in five student loans are being given to non-British citizens. It risks costing the taxpayer billions of pounds a year in unpaid debt. Cambridge University is facing severe criticism after emails revealed senior figures brushed off detailed allegations of plagiarism against a star professor. Jason Arday resigned on Wednesday after mounting scrutiny over similarities in his academic papers and thesis. National Rail says an electrical supply failure is causing major disruption in Greater Manchester and the northwest of England. Some hour-long journeys are taking up to 3 hours. Chris Wright, Northwest Route Director for Network Rail, says they had a power interruption at the rail operating centre in Manchester.
19: That controls the signalling over quite a wide area across the northwest. That's caused the signalling to revert into a safe state that brought trains to a stand, and we've been working hard this afternoon to try and restore that signalling.
9: And EasyJet has agreed to a deal to sell the airline for around £5.7 billion to a US-based investment firm. It follows months of uncertainty surrounding one of Europe's biggest low-cost airlines as the industry struggles against surging costs from the Iran war. Now time to take a look at the sport. Here's Max Scott.
20: European nations could still boycott the World Cup as the pressure on FIFA president Gianni Infantino continues. The Football Association's withdrawn its support for his re-election next year. Meanwhile, the International Football Players Union has called his plan to sell off the World Cup an abuse of power. This after Gianni Infantino and FIFA apologised for their plan to sell shares of the World Cup to private investors. The Argentine Football Association is making the 15th of July National Football Teams Day. It's to mark their World Cup semi-final victory over England. Some of their players celebrated with a banner proclaiming the Falkland Islands belong to Argentina, a provocation that FIFA are currently investigating. Real Madrid have agreed a new six-year contract with Vinicius Junior, keeping him at the club till 2032. The Brazilian winger had entered the final 12 months of his contract and was heavily linked with a move to Arsenal. And in the cricket, Ollie Pope and Dan Lawrence have been recalled to the England squad for the first two tests against Pakistan later this month. Jacob Bethell will miss the series due to a knee injury.
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1: Now, as you're probably aware, there will not be a misconduct case for the officer who shot Chris Cabba, raising questions over accountability in the police force. Sir Mark Rowley, the Met Commissioner, has called the process for officers disgraceful and said there should be a reset. But the question we're asking tonight is how should police accountability be changed? That's the focus for the discussion. I've been speaking to Robert Soule, a former firearms officer, and Andy George, president of the National Black Police Association. He's also been a firearms officer. I began by asking Robert what he made of Sir Mark's calls for a reset.
27: It should be taken from a different viewpoint completely, because I codified for 17 years on the flying squad and the national crime squad and the regional crime squad and the senior squad. And codifying is quite a frightening thing. Anybody who says it's a walk in the park is really kidding themselves. And you can never replicate in an armchair what happened on the day at the place where the firearm was either used or not used. I never shot anybody in 17 years, but that's because they comply. When people don't comply, it puts a whole new remit on that, on how that behaves. My word to anybody out there who's in the farms or as a farms officer and as a villain is comply. Because the difference between life and death for the armed officer is a second, if he gets it wrong. Now, I don't think it's fair that we should be criticised for having to make that split-second, minute, detailed decision at all.
1: Robert, let me put this to you. Of course, carrying a weapon is a scary thing, you've said. And yeah. As the Met Commissioner said, you know, we've got to run towards danger as people run away. And yeah. He wants to get the threshold right. How would you change the threshold? Because at the moment, some police officers think it is too low, the threshold that would trigger an IOPC investigation and then a referral to the CPS. And a lot of people in the community think it's too high.
27: Yeah, but I think the problem is when you've carried a firearm, you see it from a different perspective completely. Because there isn't a police officer out there, and I know this in my heart of hearts, genuinely wants to shoot somebody. It's the most awful situation in the world. No, well, there are no killers in the police, apart from the odd, like, you know, the Derek Cousins and that who've gone off the rails completely and shouldn't be there in the first place. Generally, your average cop would hate to kill somebody. So I think if you're given a firearm and you've booked it out correctly, and you've been given your bullets and you're going on a job which involves the potential to use that firearm, if you use it, unless you've done something outrageously bad, it should be right. We'll have an inquiry, but it will be a short inquiry, and that's it. To take it to the courts, you know, like the

0: four times in the head by Anthony Long, a 58-year-old officer cleared by an Old Bailey jury some time later. And that was one of the cases that caused people real concern, that because they felt that that officer had committed a homicide. Now, a jury decided differently. What do you make of the concerns expressed by Robert and indeed the Met Commissioner? The threshold is too low. It needs to be higher. And perhaps there should be a presumption of honest action by a police officer.
1: Just like Robert, I carried a firearm from when I was 20 in Northern Ireland as a personal protection weapon. For 10 years, I was an operational firearms commander in the armed response team here in Northern Ireland. Part of my training was around accountability. I knew every day that I went out with that firearm that I may have to take somebody's life. I would have done so to protect the public, to protect colleagues, to protect anybody's life. But I knew what followed, and what followed was going to be a number of years where we were going to be held to account, held to scrutiny. You know, there is issues with the misconduct system, not just for firearms officers, for officers across the board. It is too slow. It needs to be done much quicker. But that is through the lens of public accountability, not just police officers given out because we feel like we're being treated unfairly. I think it is quite telling that, thankfully, we don't shoot people that often. But every time that there is an arrest, that there's a murder inquiry, you know, there is this threat that firearms officers are going to hand in their tickets. For me, that is just wrong. It is leaving communities less safe. It is trying to disrupt the accountability system. Straight after Martin Blake's acquittal for the murder charge, the Met Commissioner again asked for an accountability review. It was done by Tim Goodwin, the previous Deputy Commissioner for the Met. That increased the threshold for police officers from the civil test to the criminal test, which meant that their honestly held belief could be mistaken and stuff. You know, whether that was right or wrong, it was what the commissioner advocated for. For me, accountability is the reason we shoot people less. The accountability process we have through IOPC or in Northern Ireland here at the Police Ombudsman, that is what makes us take that little bit extra time to decide whether we're going to fire a weapon or not. If that was lowered, my fear is that people would be shot a lot more. And the whole bit around whether we're going to be held to account through a murder charge, a misconduct charge, a civil test, and then an inquest, that applies to just about every other citizen that we arrest on a daily basis. They have to go through the same thing. You know, we cannot just say that because of somebody's profession, they have to be treated differently. If we arrest a drink driver that's a lorry driver, a taxi driver, that is going to really impact their career as well. But they've committed something, they need to be held to account, they need to go through that lawful process.
0: Robert, you heard Andy there saying the fact that there are these tiers of accountability is a key reason why we shoot people less regularly than perhaps, say, they do in the States. Although, of course, they have an armed police service routinely there. But you get the point.
2: Yeah, I do understand what he's saying, but I don't agree with him because I don't think anybody wants to shoot that gun. Shoot the gun is always the last resort, and always was in my mind. And I'm now deployed a lot of times against armed criminals on the flying squad, and the last thing I want to do is shoot the gun. But you have to be prepared to shoot, and you cannot have a situation where I acted really in to save my life or another's, and then end up going to court for murder on that basis. That's a ridiculous situation. That's accountability gone wrong. Martin Blake has been acquitted of that, and then he's also been cleared from the discipline side. But the fact is, when I was firearms every day, my wife didn't know I was coming home in a car or a box. And you have to think about other people, not just the suspect. I absolutely abhor the thought of shooting somebody, but the bottom line is there has to be somebody there to do it. And if you're going to cane them when they take that step, what's the point of doing it?
0: All right, let me bring that to Andy. Go on.
1: That's getting into the willful shooting of people. You know, people make mistakes in their job all the time. There is manslaughter charges brought for people that didn't intentionally go to kill people. That is a law. That is something that needs to be held for everybody, police officers included. For us to be exempt from that is just completely wrong. I agree that it's really difficult, and I would like to think that people don't want to go out there and discharge their weapon. I agree fully with that. But we also have to be held account. This is somebody's life that we're taking. So it is just like somebody in a car that comes across or somebody that is defending a family member. You know, they are still held to the same process. The whole bit about policing in the UK is policing by consent, and the same that police officers are just another member of the public. All of our use of force powers are any person powers. They are not police officer specific. What the Met Commissioner is advocating for and what others are advocating for is a distinct move from our UK.

0: UK model of policing towards that US law enforcement style where people can just fire their weapons when they need to. I'm not saying that happens at the minute, but what I am saying is that it may well happen if the thresholds are dropped. And what I'll say is beyond the firearms, we're talking about firearms officers. The misconduct system doesn't just apply to firearms officers. It is slow for many, many complaints, as is the court system, as is the inquest system. So this is something that applies to everybody in society, not just the police. It doesn't just apply to firearms officers. I think that at times the Met Commissioner is using a really extreme example to end up advocating for a system that impacts lots of lower level harm that's caused at times by police officers in communities across the board. And what I will also say is it tends to be the Met that are advocating for all of these things. Tim Goodwin, the previous deputy commissioner for the Met, done the accountability review. Lord Bernard Hogan Howe is currently doing the review in the force boundaries. Dame Lynn Owens, who was Mark Rowley's, Sir Mark Rowley's deputy, is now doing an accountability review, looking at that end-to-end system. As president of the National Black Police Association, what I push for and what our members are pushing for is a fully independent misconduct system, because we can see that it is used at times to go after those that speak out against policing, and it can be interfered with. There are a number of cases that we see that policing can protect those that they want to, and they can go after and use it to go after people that they want to as well. So for me, the reason the IOPC exists is for public complaints. We need something the exact same for the internal complaint system.
1: So a beefed up Department of Professional Standards that has an external arm. I'm wondering, Robert Soule, which of the four tiers of accountability that currently exists that you would do away with? So I'm wondering, are you talking about the criminal process, the civilian process, the IOPC process, or indeed the coroner's court?
2: Well, you can't do away with the coroner's court.
1: Exactly.
2: But the point is, the way I see it, from my point of view as a firearms officer, is the only person who can say whether you should or should not have fired is the person who pulled the trigger. Anybody else is guessing about what happened in that millisecond of time. Nobody else can say what went through my mind when I pulled that trigger. So you have to take the bigger picture and what happened. How did we get to that point in time where I pulled my trigger? Because it didn't just happen in a heartbeat. There was a build-up. There was a preamble. And that's what you have to look at.
1: Best placed to look at it, though? That's the thing, isn't it? We have a system of accountability, external and internal, because you can't just take the officer's point of view. That's why we have courts, isn't it?
2: We're talking about a specific thing. I'm not talking about policing generally. I'm talking about me firing a gun that had been issued for a reason. Now, the only person to say whether I was right or wrong, truthfully, is me, unless I was blatantly shooting bullets for no reason, which doesn't happen. So it's unfair to have a stewards inquiry over the next 3 or 4 years about how it should have been when you weren't there in my shoes.
1: All right, I'm going to go to you, Andy, for the final point. How would you conclude?
0: I get what you're saying, but what about a member of the public that discharges a shotgun in defence of their house? We are still going to end up investigating them. They're still going to potentially be charged with murder, and there have been some cases that have come in like that. They are given what their honestly held belief was, and Robert, having been trained, will know that an officer gets to say what their honestly held belief were, what their facts were, what they were aware of, and what they were thinking and feeling at that time. That is part of it. As a police officer, you also have the training team coming in to explain the tactics, to explain what's going on. That is something that members of the public don't have in similar circumstances. There's a real need for us to kind of get back to the point where I would disagree in the fact that it's only the officer that can say whether they were right or wrong in discharging it, because that's the same for anybody in a road traffic collision and what somebody was coming. We are evidence gatherers, we are investigators. We look at many different things, not just the one single person's viewpoint. We look at everything around that scene, what happened before, and there are stated cases like RV McCann that looks at the planning and preparation and things that have went wrong in the past. There is a number of different things that go forward. What I worry about, and my final point, is that the commissioner is using this case to advocate for something that could impact compliant handcuffing, that could impact baton strikes, that could impact everything else. It isn't just firearms accountability that he's advocating for, and for a withdrawal or reduction in that. It is a reduction across the board, and he has already got that in some ways.
1: All right.
0: There were independent, legally qualified chairs overseeing misconduct cases for a few years. Sir Mark Rowley advocated for that to stop. and he got his way. That was an independent part of the misconduct system that was withdrawn. Again, my fear is that the current environment, this case itself, is being used to withdraw or reduce accountability across the board.
1: Really thoughtful discussion I've concluded there between Andy George, the president of the National Black Police Association, he's based in Northern Ireland, and Robert Soule, the former firearms officer. Each of them has carried a weapon. What do you think? How far should one go? Should one go as far as Robert seemed to want to go, to presume that any officer who fires and kills somebody was doing the right thing and there shouldn't really be much of an inquiry and we should take their word for it? Or would you say that that's an abuse of power, an abuse of position, and a failure, really, to hold accountable? That's what Andy George seemed to be saying. Your thoughts, please, in the usual way. Text 87222. Start your message with the word Times, or WhatsApp us an 0333 003 2353. It's Henry Bonsu on Times Radio. 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
1: Quick message from Marilyn, who says the UK does not have birthright citizenship. At least one parent must have citizenship or indefinite right or leave to remain. You're right, Marilyn. One wonders what will happen under a future Conservative or indeed reform stroke restore government. Who knows? Let's see. Let's talk about this now. Butterflies, don't we love them? Across the globe, they're on the move, with the insects changing their surroundings in every continent in response to climate change and severe weather. The insects are often seen as sentinels of change, and this large-scale movement is being seen as an early warning for how global heating, as it's being called, will impact ecosystems. Let's talk to Walter Yetz, a professor of ecology and evolutionary biology at Yale University in the US. I was going to say Walter, but as you're German, I think. Walter, are you happy with that? Since he's freedom, that is okay?
10: Yes, that's okay. Passed. Thank you.
1: Thank you very much. Okay, so Walter, I'm just looking at some of the data here. I mean, about 1 in 10 species of butterfly has already expanded or contracted their geographic range. I mean, they've changed where they fly and where they mate and where they live, as it were, or even shifted in altitude, which is really interesting. What can we conclude from this, and why do we think it's being caused by a warming or indeed heating climate?
10: Yeah, so first of all, I should say I was not involved in this particular study, but yeah, I was delighted to see it come out. It provides a really important assessment for the state of biodiversity at large, in particular here through the lens of butterflies. So butterflies are a really important group. We can talk more about that. We all love the aesthetic value that they provide, right? But they also provide important functions and for ecosystems around us. And it's disheartening to see how much they have over the last 20, 30 years already been affected by changing climate, and indeed also by habitat loss. So the authors address both those topics and more in the study. And they find just a really rapid shift and truncation loss in distribution due to these drivers.
1: Right. And in Valta, I mean, I grew up in the northwest of England, and I can see a massive difference in the abundance of butterflies that I saw in the 70s and the 80s and the paucity of them now. I hardly see butterflies even during the summer these days, but when I was a child in the 70s, they were everywhere. Same with bees. What do we think is happening, and where is it most pressing? Where should we be most concerned?
10: Yeah, so we see this issue play out locally, and insects in particular, loss of insects has been in the press quite a bit, loss of local numbers, of local abundance, and there's just overwhelming evidence on that, and plays out here in the US and throughout Europe and elsewhere in the world, that locally we see smaller numbers, smaller biomass, smaller abundance, and thereby a huge loss of ecological function. But what's going on alongside is that the makeup of species is changing. So what we tend to find often is that some species go extinct locally, they disappear, so with that we lose functions. And the same number, or often a much smaller number, a total number of, say, butterflies or insects, is around. That's now from a much smaller number of species. But that's kind of what this study is addressing. It's actually a global study that's looking across over 100 countries and assessing how species have locally disappeared or locally newly appeared. So we're not talking here about the biomass or number of local insects so much. We're talking about the makeup, the species makeup. And here, a large diversity, retaining a large diversity of butterflies, and butterflies that are in tune with the local ecosystem, of course, is really, really important for the functioning of those ecosystems.
1: And so
10: problematic to see this change.
1: Sure, Valta, let's develop one of the themes you hinted at earlier. I mean, we know the key role, the crucial role that bees play in the food chain, in pollination, etc. What about butterflies? If butterflies disappear from a particular area, if they move to another habitat, what does this mean for the local ecosystem, for their food source, and the creatures that might depend on them for food?
10: That's right, actually. Let's start with that last part, right? So, as we know, butterflies start out as eggs and then caterpillars, and most of those, but also adult butterflies, but caterpillars in particular, are a really important food source for birds, for a lot of other predators. Those caterpillars feed on plants, and they are in tune with particular sets of species. They are controlling through their herbivory a lot of those species. That's another important function. And then there's pollination, of course, through the adults. There's a whole suite of functions that the ecosystem derives through the existence of a particular butterfly insect and insect community at large. So as soon as you are starting to lose what ultimately are nodes in this larger web of life, right? As soon as something drops out and another one drops out and another one drops out, or something new comes in and is suddenly a node that begins to interact with all these other pieces, whether it be plants or predators or et cetera, It causes a perturbation, and that is the really disconcerting part that comes out of these findings, that there's just a lot of that going on right now in a very, very rapid pace, never really seen before pace, that is something that ultimately is problematic for us people, as we depend on those ecosystems, the ecosystems around us, to be well-functioning and resilient.
1: What would you say to listeners who think, well, they're just butterflies and they're thousands of species and, you know, in the end, Mother Nature, Darwinism, survival of the fittest is not really a problem for us. There are other things we need to worry about, like wildfires maybe, but not really this.
10: Yeah, I have a couple of responses to that. Mm-hmm. So the first one is that sort of adding a little bit to what you said, right? We might be excited if we live at further northern latitudes, for example, like in northern England, Scotland, or up here in Canada. It is true that suddenly there are actually new, exciting-looking butterflies showing up, right? That they're shifting their ranges into these new places. So we might even be excited in some ways about that, certain aspects of warming and then these shifts that come about. But as I just pointed out, it's ultimately causing a real perturbation to the ecosystem. And in terms of negative impacts, there is that local loss to consider that we often don't realize. We might not realize for decades that a certain set of insects were critical to keeping a particular disease that's now affecting our crops in check. In some cases, we already know those connections, but our knowledge is still so limited about many of these intricate linkages in that web of life that I mentioned, that we're playing a bit of Russian roulette here, right? We don't know which one it is, which one insect species or 10 or 20 that we'd need at a particular moment in time in the future. So that's about the local impact. Yeah. And then there's the larger global one. If we lose a species altogether, the range contracts so much that essentially ends up disappearing globally, then yes, there is evolution, and yes, the world kind of will be fine probably, but it maybe not humanity, in fact, right? Because it will take hundreds of thousands, millions of years for some of those traits and ultimately the functions that the species that just got extinct can wait to re-evolve and come about.
1: Wow, Walter, this is really interesting. I love subjects like this, even if we should be worried about where we're going. Walter Yetz from Yale University, thank you very much indeed for joining us. People, do you like butterflies? Do you like insects? Do let me know.
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1: Yes, good morning. It's midnight. Not many insects around here. Bonsu on your radio. Our top stories this Friday morning. About one in five student loans are now being given to non-British citizens, which risks costing the taxpayer billions of pounds a year in unpaid debt. My midnight guest is the journalist and broadcaster Afia Hagen. But first here with the midnight news is Eliza Phillips.
11: Thanks, Henry. Good morning. About one in five student loans are being given to non-British citizens. It risks costing the taxpayer billions of pounds a year in unpaid debt. Last year, foreign students received about £4 billion in tuition fees and maintenance loans, about 20% of the total lending under the scheme. The vast majority went to EU citizens, with 1 in 20 of all first-time student loans going to Romanians. Julie Kirkbride is a former Conservative MP.
12: These students who are EU students coming here claiming the right to live here are very probably getting a free university experience in the UK and may go back to their own countries where the relevant authorities, i.e. HMRC and the student loan company and all these people, will never be able to trace them, and therefore the loan they took out will never be paid back. So they get a free UK state education because they will not be traceable in the future.
11: Cambridge University is facing severe criticism. It's after emails revealed senior figures brushed off detailed allegations of plagiarism against a star professor. Jason Arde resigned on Wednesday after mounting scrutiny over similarities in his academic papers and thesis. The Times has revealed their head of his faculty, Professor Hilary Kremin, dismissed early warnings from academics in May 2023. Tom Ball is a reporter for The Times.
13: Two academics from different universities wrote to Cambridge pointing out that they had spotted a number of inconsistencies, similarities, and things that they thought were concerning that should be raised with the faculty. The emails that we've seen show that Kremin responded to those by stating that she'd held a meeting with Arde, and that following the meeting with Arde, he decided to take down the article from the journal. And she then went on to write that Professor Arde spoke movingly about his ongoing experiences of direct and indirect racism and the conditions he was living whilst writing that article.
11: The FA has sent a letter to FIFA withdrawing its support for Gianni Infantino's re-election as president. Europe's governing body, UEFA, is also continuing a threat to boycott the World Cup. That's despite a plan to sell stakes in it being abandoned. But yesterday, the Confederation of African Football's Executive Committee confirmed they were backing Infantino. Maya Mazahi is a journalist covering sport in Africa.
14: Since 2017, the people that have been running African football have been put in place by Gianni Infantino. So it's been a sort of, I scratch your back, you scratch mine. They doing favors for one another. So really, the FIFA Council, the African part of the FIFA Council, those are all, of course, handpicked by Gianni Infantino, the executive committee, in large part influenced by Gianni Infantino. And so this is the reason why you have such unanimous support. Now, I don't think that unanimous support actually exists on the ground.
11: Train passengers face further travel chaos overnight and into the morning. It's after a power outage ground trains to a halt across the Midlands and northwest England. Electricity cut out in the main control hub for Northwest England Railways, with a failure shortly before 2 p.m. yesterday caused widespread cancellations and delays to the service. For a news bulletin when you want it, search for the Times News Briefing on any podcast platform.
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0: Gotta say, it's always a musical education whenever Afia Hagen treads the boards, as it were, being my presenter's friend on a Friday morning. Afia, you always test me, and I have to say, I had a sneak look at the name of this track and the musicians behind it. So Forever by, is it Giachi and Omala? Omala?
1: So it's Jackie featuring Omale. This is remix of the song Forever, which is from the EP entitled in the same name that came out in 2021.
0: Okay.
1: So Jackie is a Ghanaian Afrobeats artist who's just doing so well at the moment, and I love this song because it was my first dance at my traditional wedding.
0: Ooh.
1: To my husband, and today is the 5th anniversary of the day we met, so I was feeling slightly sentimental in my song choice.
0: How sweet, Afia, how sweet indeed. And for those people who are not familiar with this artist and the general vibe that they evoke with their music, I mean, what do you want them to know?
1: Ooh, that's a good question. Jackie is very much Afrobeats, a little bit reggae, a little bit Afropop as well. So she's been around since, I think, probably around 2019.
0: Yeah.
1: A Ghanaian Afrobeats artist. She played in the UK last year. She did a headline show at the Jazz Cafe. She also played at last year's Ghana Party in the Park. She is just so full and great beats, great production as well. Definitely one to check out.
0: And how great is the appetite for this kind of Afrobeats, whether it's Ghanaian or Nigerian or from elsewhere in West Africa, because most Afrobeats originates from West African artists. Because back in the day when I was growing up, you know, the likes of King Sunny Ade wouldn't really be that consumed apart from among the older Ghanaian diaspora, older Nigerian, you know, like my parents perhaps. But what about now? I mean, how broad is the appeal here in the UK?
1: I think it's much more broad because Afrobeat that you talk about, King Sunny Ade and Femi Kuti and things like that, it's a bit different from Afrobeat.
0: Yeah, it is more high life, wasn't it? High life. High life.
1: Yes. And I think Afrobeats is a combination of Afrobeat and hip-hop and grime, and it's all come together. It's sort of born and bred in London and Lagos and Accra, and the appetite for it is huge. And there's so many artists, and then there's so many offshoots of Afropop and Ghana Bounce and, you know, all the rest of it. So the appetite for it is massive, massive.
0: Well, thank you for that, Afia. Well, we started the programme on a very positive cultural note. We're going to change gear now because, if you recall, a couple of hours ago, we started the programme by covering the record number of referrals to the government's anti-terrorism scheme, Prevent. Now, in the year to September 2025, nearly 10,000 people were referred in England and Wales. That's a spike of 39% on the previous year's figures. The Home Office says this is in part a response to July 2024's Southport attacks in which three girls were murdered by a teenager who had previously been referred to the Prevent scheme. But last night's release showed a significant increase in the number of those with extreme right-wing ideology. Former head of the National Counter-Terrorism Security Office, Chris Phillips, explained why this number was on the rise.
2: There are many people who are worrying, to teachers in particular, and I think the teachers have always probably had a reasonable thought process around whether or not they're likely to offend. But of course, what we saw in Southport and the monster in Southport just showed that teachers necessarily weren't right. And I think they've really changed their attitude towards reporting people. And of course, we have got an enormous number of people with mental issues now in this country, right across the West, actually, I believe. And I think this is partly due to social media and everything that goes with it, they're sitting on the computers, the lockdown. And I think we've got people that have got themselves into extreme positions, usually through the internet.
0: That was Chris Phillips, the former head of the National Counter-Terrorism Security Office. Afia Hagen is my presenter's friend. Just a reminder, Afia, of some of those figures. So I've already mentioned nearly 10,000 referrals made in England and Wales. That's up by nearly 40% from the previous 12 months. So look at the age breakdown. Nearly 400 referrals for children under 10. 36% involved 11 to 15-year-olds, followed by 13% of the referrals were among 16 and 17-year-old. And then you get the other figures. 20% of the total referrals were linked to extreme right-wing ideology. That's an increase of around 30% of the previous year. And then 8% of referrals concerned Islamist extremism. That's quite a reverse on what the people's assumptions, I think. And I mean, Prevent's been around for nearly 20 years and it's been much maligned. But I mean, when it comes to trying to deter people who are showing these tendencies, that is the programme, isn't it?
1: Oh, yeah, it's the one that's supposed to work. It's been proven that it hasn't worked in the past. I think for me, what was the most surprising statistics was the children aged 11 to 15 accounting for 36% of referrals.
0: Yeah.
1: And again, you know, extreme right wing concerns accounting for 20% of referrals, 8% for Islamist extremism, but then 56% involving no identifiable ideology.
0: Yeah.
1: Now, if we're going to talk about the Southport attack, we know that the perpetrator of that attack had been referred to Prevent 3 times. But his cases were closed partly because he didn't seem to have a clear ideology. And so that says to us, actually, it doesn't even really matter what the ideology is, whether it's Islamist, whether it's extreme right wing. You can have perhaps no identifiable and clear ideology and still go on to do something absolutely terrible. So therefore, does that mean the parameters under which Prevent are working are not working? Because if you're basing it on ideology, we know what your ideology is, therefore we'll refer you to this place or this place or this place, entering, you know, the channel part of the Prevent program. But perhaps that's not it. You know, this program was designed to identify ideological radicalization. But if the emerging threat is now people who don't have a clear ideology but still want to do something terrible, then Prevent has to be able to adapt to that.
0: Yeah, you do wonder what the route is, what the technique is when somebody has no ideology. And even if they do, then what do you do? How do you approach it, I wonder? Because look at the case of the would-be Conservative councillor who in the end was forced by media scrutiny to step down. Kemi Badenoch said, his views were abhorrent, but who better to educate us on the cesspit that these people inhabit than somebody who has been there and who now wants to reach out to the Jewish community, explain why he did what he did, and how he can prevent other people from doing so. What do you think of that approach?
1: I mean, there is an argument for that, but then I also can absolutely understand why several people in the Jewish community and Jewish community leaders basically said, absolutely not. You know, we're not going to meet with this person. We're not going to, you know, give him any time of day. And why should they? Why should they? Someone who's a self-confessed neo-Nazi who is still under some legal restrictions, we have to say, why should they have to engage with someone like, why should you? Why should the Jewish community have to be the ones that are going to show forgiveness and grace? No, I think, I absolutely think that lots of community leaders were right in saying, you know what, no, absolutely not. We're not going to stand by someone who says, oh, now I've been rehabilitated. You know, I'm not sure if you can, if I genuinely am not sure if you can, have been a neo-Nazi now say you want to engage with the Jewish community and for the Jewish community to trust you. Why should they? Why should they?
0: Okay, thanks for that question, Afia. What about this other trend, which those who speak up for people who are living with autism are very concerned about? Mm-hmm. Something like 18% or so of the young people referred to Prevent are living with autism. They are neurodivergent, and that may be, I mean, their focus and obsession with either extreme violence or extreme views may be a result of their condition. And some people are very, very concerned that autism is being used as a pipeline, you know, for the Prevent program.
1: Yeah. And this is the thing, is that it now begs the question. So someone who has maybe unusual behavior or some sort of social isolation or like a fascination and intense interest in something, does that mean they have been radicalized? Or is it that actually a person with autism who has a vulnerability is therefore exploited online, is drawn into something terrible that they may not understand what is happening to them? You know, I think those points have to be raised as well.
0: Right. And by way of segue, we're going to talk about somebody who is, or he says anyway, is living with autism. Jason Arday, the erstwhile Cambridge Professor of Education, because the university is facing questions about its academic standards following the scandal. Now, Arday was the university's youngest black professor, and he resigned on Wednesday after days of public queries over claims he had copied other academics' research and about feats of great endurance. Sonia Soda is a Times columnist. She's got a piece about Arday in the paper today, and we had a conversation about the issues highlighted in a higher education.
3: They wanted him because they thought that, you know, he would help them virtue signal that they're doing really well on diversity. How else do you explain the fact that he was clearly hired without the head of faculty at Cambridge clearly having attempted to read this book that he claims to have published, because it doesn't exist, so she couldn't have read it. So I think it tells us something about the way that higher education does diversity. I want diversity in the higher education sector to be about getting the most talented people into higher education at the very highest levels, regardless of their skin colour, their class, or what worldview they take. Unfortunately, I think the university sector has a very lazy view to diversity, which is like, you know, let's just find some poster children. Let's stick them up. Let's use them, as it were. And this is why the sector has got into the mess that it has with Jason Arday, in my view.
0: So that was the Times columnist, Sonia Soda, and you can read her thoughts in full in today's paper. Afia, I'm just looking at the front page story in the Times by Tom Ball, who's been following this for some time. The Cambridge boss backed plagiarism row professor as, quotes, the best. We're talking about Professor Hilary Cramin, who's head of the Faculty of Education at Cambridge, and she was presented with evidence of his alleged plagiarism in May 2023 by two academics, and she essentially brushed it aside and said Cambridge was really lucky to have him, and she said he was the best. She seemed beguiled by him. And then you've got a piece on the front page of the Mail, Afia. The Cambridge plagiarism scandal exposes in chilling detail just how many of our institutions have now been captured by the woke dogma. And let's refer ourselves also to The Guardian, in which it's reported that a group of academics are so angry with how Cambridge handled this, they're accusing them of unleashing a grotesque racism pylon because of this appointment, and they are partly to blame as well. What do you think?
1: Gosh, there's so many things at play here. I think, first of all, just because Arday has resigned doesn't mean that it's an admission of guilt. You know, the evidence still has to be tested under a peer process, and I think there has been a huge pylon by the media, but that pressure nor Jason Arday's story should determine the outcome. It has to be down to the university to do a proper investigation, and that should continue even though he's not in place, so that everything that happened can come to light.
0: I mean, but how disturbed are you, though? Because we know that Liverpool John Moores University did do an investigation and it cleared him. But the critics say, well, that was clearly a whitewash. So let's see what Cambridge University in general, and then Jesus College, the institution where he was a professor, what they say as a result of their investigation. They may continue it, or they may decide to drop it now that he's resigned. But when it comes to running, was it 600 miles in 6 days? Then he said it was 12 days, and the 300 miles in, was it 3 days? And all the book that wasn't published, and all of that. How much how much concern does that trigger in you as somebody? You sound as though you're inclined to want to support him, and lots of people, but people that I know personally, have signed the Good Law Project's letter supporting him. One professor from Cambridge, one Nigerian woman, well, Nigerian British, has had her name withdrawn. She's concerned. What do you think?
1: I am inclined to want to support him. However, like you said, there does seem to be some discrepancies and holes in his story. And like, as much as it pains me, that cannot be avoided. It can't be avoided. I think that Cambridge should continue their investigation for a few reasons. For, I mean, to find out what the holes in the story are and to tie them up, but also for Cambridge's own rigorous checks or non-rigorous checks. You know, how did they do any checks before he was appointed about his qualifications, his visiting positions, his publications, his public claims? Were they independently verified? They should have been. So it's not just about him. It now becomes about Cambridge and how they appoint professors, why they appoint professors, and do they check that people have said all the things that they have done. What I certainly don't agree with is the racist abuse that has been levelled against Jason Nardei, along with the scrutiny over his appointment.
0: When you say racist abuse, how explicit has it been? Because if you look at some of the academics, including Nathan Kofnas, I think his name is, who is the person who got into a lot of trouble for saying that if there was true merit in academia at an institution like Harvard, there'd be no black professors. And I think he also said that black people would only become renowned for entertainment and sport. And he called himself a racial realist. And he got the support of the Free Speech Union in his campaign against Cambridge. He was interviewed on Times Radio, I think, with Asma in the afternoon, sitting in for Jane and Fee. When you hear some of the attacks on him, do you think they are just by implication racist, or you think they're explicitly racist?
1: I think there's both. They are by implication and explicit, and I've heard and read both types of racism being levelled at Jason Nardei. And also, you then have this being used to attack diversity initiatives, and that's not on. But I also feel that, you know, we're definitely living in a time where people of colour are judged by higher standards than their white counterparts.
0: Judged
1: by harsher standards. I mean, you know, never allowed to make mistakes. You know, you'll have other professors. I'm sure there's other professors that have faced allegations of plagiarism, or did you really do that? Did that really happen? And it gets swept under the carpet. Someone just sort of, you know, explains their way through it. But I absolutely think that for Jason Nardei, that's not been an option. Now, like I say, there definitely is some holes in his story that cannot be denied. That cannot
0: be swept aside, because otherwise...
1: No, you absolutely can't sweep that aside. There are holes in his story. That is a fact, unfortunately. And it is really unfortunate because his story is so inspirational. But that shouldn't be what we use to judge him by. Did he tell the truth about everything that happened to him and all the claims that he's made? It doesn't seem so, but we need a proper investigation for that to happen. In the meantime, if we are going to write about him and talk about him, we don't need to do that with racist abuse. We don't need to do that to attack diversity initiatives. We don't need to hold black people to a higher standard than anybody else. I think that that's what I find truly problematic about this story. This doesn't need to be framed as, oh, this is a DEI appointment gone wrong at all. What it is about is a test of evidence and about due process and about whether Cambridge did the proper rigorous verifications that they would do with everybody else.
0: All right, Ifea, thank you very much. I can see you are really in your zone there. You're almost in a flow state. Thank you very much. A few messages have come in. One from Steve, who thinks you're deflecting. He says you'd want to talk about racism instead of these transgressions. Let's pause for a second. I know you're going to want to come back on that. And there's a couple of other messages, including praise for your choice of music at the beginning of this hour. It's Henry Bonsu with Ifea Hagen for a Friday morning here on Times Radio.
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0: Ifea, some messages. First of all, this from Ian, who says, "Hi, Henry. You played a beautiful song from Jackie the Artist. Could you please send out a message to the people of Abidjan in nearby Côte d'Ivoire, who are also listening to Times Radio? West African music is special." Okay, yes, c'est à vous, les citoyens de la Côte d'Ivoire. Vous êtes les bienvenus. Welcome. You are most welcome to Times Radio. There we go. Thank you very much for that, Ian. And then, on a different note, this is from Graham, "The bigger investigation needs to be into the people who failed to carry out proper due diligence. To me, it looks like Cambridge saw the professor as ticking many boxes rather than employing him on merit. It may also wrongly call into question the merits of the appointments of other black university academics." Yes, Graham, that's a good point. And I know a few, I mean, one or two WhatsApp groups, and there's been consternation at the reporting of Professor R. Day, and quite a number of them are alarmed at what is coming out. And then we have this from Paul in Camden, who says, "Hi, Henry. A Jewish leftist who lost relatives to the Nazis." Okay, as a Jewish leftist who lost relatives to the Nazis, I have long opposed the far right. If someone jailed for attacks on Muslims then fights Islamophobia for years, unsuitable as a candidate for councillor, Then he says, "Joshua Bonehill Payne has, since 2018, campaigned against hatred towards Jews." So Paul is saying, look, he has shown by his actions since 2018 that he regrets what he did. And so if I, as a Jewish leftist who lost relatives to the Nazis, am prepared to, I think you're saying this, Paul, welcome him as an ally, then why is Kemi Badenoch wrong to do the same as a conservative? What do you think, Ifea? Because this is something that the Board of Deputies of British Jews did oppose, although one or two other organisations that claim to speak for British Jews have said, well, actually, let's give them a hearing.
1: Mm-hmm. I mean, I can absolutely understand the person that texted in their point, but not every Jewish person is going to feel that way, and we shouldn't expect every Jewish person to feel that way. And I think I do still think that Kemi Badenoch was wrong to appoint this person, because you know, of his past convictions, the fact that he's still under legal restrictions, and the fact there's going to be people who are just not going to accept that he is someone that they can trust, which I think is absolutely fair enough.
0: Yeah, you can see why Baroness Berger, Luciana Berger, former Labour MP, was horrified at Kemi Badenoch's willingness to give Bonehill Payne a chance to stand as an elected official, not at a parliamentary level, but at a local level. It's still an important verification, isn't it, if you've been welcomed by a political party and selected, and then you run for office. There we go. I mean, some people have suggested that because Bonehill Payne runs a very funny, I think, AI-driven account, doesn't he, you know, which pokes fun at politicians, but is rather flattering of her. Some people have suggested that that's one of the reasons why she's well disposed towards him, but I'm sure in time she will speak in more detail about this, because it won't leave her. In the future, if she raises the issue of anti-Semitism, this will haunt her, will it not?
1: Yeah, it absolutely will haunt her, definitely. You know, how do you explain this one away? I mean, you were absolutely prepared to let someone who's a former neo-Nazi join the party.
0: Yep. And then finally, Keith says, "Hi, Henry. Is the African singer you played known as Jackie?" Now, it's interesting. I think Keith has spelt out the name. So G-Y-A-K-I. Yes, Jackie. But
1: with
0: G-Y,
1: an E at the end.
0: Yeah, with an E at the end. But G-Y is just, you know, so in the Akan language, G-Y is just J, you know.
1: Yes.
0: Yeah, as opposed to G-Y, you know. There we go. Afia, thank you very much. It's always an education with you. It is Bonsu and Hagen for a Friday, early Friday morning right here on Times Radio. Some great audience ratings over the past quarter. You might have seen them in the paper today and elsewhere. We're at record levels. People are listening for longer in greater numbers too, so we're pleased about that, including during this time slot, Afia. A lot of it's part to, due to you, as I'm sure, as well. There we go. More from you and me in a moment or two, with a positive story about mental health hubs. We'll also talk about US news, talk about Gianni Infantino, why the Confederation of African Football has supported him. And we'll talk about vaccines and perhaps about policing as well. But it's time for the latest news headlines. Here's Eliza Phillips.
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10: Thanks, Henry. Good morning. About one in five student loans are being given to non-British citizens. It risks costing the taxpayer billions of pounds a year in unpaid debt. Cambridge University is facing severe criticism. It's after emails revealed senior figures brushed off detailed allegations of plagiarism against a star professor. Jason Arday resigned on Wednesday after mounting scrutiny over similarities in his academic papers and thesis. Train passengers face further travel chaos overnight and into the morning. It's after power outage, ground trains to a halt across the Midlands and Northwest England. Electricity cut out in the main control hub for Northwest England Railways. Two people have been arrested after a female police officer was bitten and another hit with a rock during a second night of violence in Norfolk. Officers rescued five men from a house in Thetford after a mob tried to force their way into properties which they claimed housed asylum seekers. Some residents are opposing plans to accommodate 1,000 migrants at nearby RAF Barnham. Speaking to Times Radio, the Reform's deputy leader, Richard Tice, condemned the violence but said people have the right to protest.
11: Whether it's in this location or other parts of the country, local people are furious that large numbers of illegal migrants are being dumped into their locality in a variety of different forms of, whether it's hotels, HMOs, or former military sites, and essentially in numbers that cause genuine concern to local communities.
10: Now time to take a look at the sport. Here's Max Scott.
12: European nations could still boycott the World Cup as the pressure on FIFA President Gianni Infantino continues. The Football Association's withdrawn its support for his re-election next year. Meanwhile, the International Football Players Union has called his plan to sell off the World Cup an abuse of power. This after Gianni Infantino and FIFA apologised for their plan to sell shares of the World Cup to private investors. The Argentine Football Association is making the 15th of July National Football Teams Day. It's to mark their World Cup semi-final victory over England. Some of their players celebrated with a banner proclaiming the Falkland Islands belong to Argentina, a provocation that FIFA are currently investigating. Real Madrid have agreed a new six-year contract with Vinicius Junior, keeping him at the club till 2032. The Brazilian winger had entered the final 12 months of his contract and was heavily linked with a move to Arsenal. And in the cricket, Ollie Pope and Dan Lawrence have been recalled to the England squad for the first two tests against Pakistan later this month. Jacob Bethell will miss the series due to a knee injury.
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0: Yes, with my presenter's friend, Afia Hagen. Afia, we're into the home straight, 25 minutes of the show left. So let's try and use those minutes wisely. I'm sure we will. And one of the stories I was keenest to embrace last night, struck this morning, was a health one, a mental health one, in which libraries and banks are due to play an important role. It's because the government is planning to create a network of nearly 200 community mental health centres in England by 2029, so in the next 3 years, allowing people access to walk-in hubs close to their homes. Now, dozens of these entities might be located in banks and libraries and other community facilities, while some other will be set up in new buildings. We spoke to Rachel Kelly, who's an author and ambassador for the charities SANE and Rethink Mental Illness. She's positive about these plans, but she highlighted one concern.
16: The problem we've got is we still have, relatively speaking, very few psychiatrists all in the UK. We've probably got about 14,000 or so all in. And one of the biggest crises we've got in mental health provision right at the moment is young people's mental health. And these walk-in centres are going to be, in theory, supporting young people. Latest NHS digital figures, probably one in four young people may have some kind of mental health problem. Now, we go back to who's going to be staffing them and are they the right people to staff them. We've got incredibly few adolescent psychiatrists. We probably got about 1,000 all in. We've got 24,000 schools. You can't suddenly overnight wish thousands and thousands more adolescent psychiatrists or indeed adult psychiatrists. And that's where the real problem is serious mental health problems.
0: So that was Rachel Kelly, who's an author and ambassador for the charity SANE and Rethink Mental Illness. And it was clear, Afia, that Rachel wanted to be positive about this story, but she had concerns, particularly when it comes to the numbers of psychiatrists and mental health specialists available to the people who may need them, especially if they're walking into a bank or a library at crisis point and using it as an alternative to A&E.
1: Yeah, exactly. And actually, I think I was the same when I read this. I thought, well, this is a brilliant idea. Yeah. Because by the time you get to the point where you're going to A&E with a mental health issue, you're probably in crisis. And an A&E department is actually not where you want to be. So overstimulating and noisy, it's absolutely not it. So if you can go to a quieter location, somewhere that's local and somewhere that's dedicated to mental health, I would think, gosh, this is a brilliant idea. And these centres are supposed to connect people with all the other different elements. So housing, employment, like the council, voluntary sector support, you know, support with debt, unemployment, perhaps getting benefits, things like socialised isolation, you know, things like that. But if you don't have people to staff them, what is the point? Because yeah. It's not the ex-bank building or the new building that treats people. It's the people that treat people. And if you don't have the staff to do that, what is the point?
0: Yeah, I mean, this is a ticking time bomb, isn't it, Effie? Yeah, because, you know, you heard our colleague, Ray.

0: then without that, there is no point. There's no point.
1: Now, one of the conditions of life that can profoundly affect mental health is your housing, you know, where you live, what your accommodation is. And I'm just going to make a little link here now to this story. You wonder what the impact of it might be. Front page of the Telegraph, Tories to end social housing for foreigners. More than 230,000 face eviction under Badenoch's plans to end, quotes, cash machine UK. And then the Mail, foreign nationals face social housing ban under Tories. And you do wonder where this idea has come from, how practical it is, and whether mainstream Tories will be okay with it, because we're going to be talking about people among those 230,000 who have lived here for many years, may have paid taxes, don't earn enough to compete on the open market for their housing, and who under a future Conservative government, let alone a reform or restore one, they face being turfed out of their dwelling. What do you think?
0: Yeah, so, and but then my question is, what are they supposed to do?
1: Yeah.
0: What are they supposed to do then? You know, is it then, you know, if they can't get social housing and can't afford in the open market, what's the alternative?
1: Well, maybe that's the point. Go home.
0: There isn't one.
1: Maybe that's the point.
0: Just go home.
1: Yeah.
0: I mean, yeah, I think I personally think that's cool, to say the least.
1: Yeah.
0: We do know there's a housing shortage, absolutely. But I think that's cool.
1: All right. A quick message from Sasha, who says, where are all these banks and libraries? They're all closing in, and in rural locations, they disappeared years ago. You're right, Sasha. I mean, yeah, I'm not in the rural environment very often, but occasionally, yeah, you don't see many libraries or indeed banks. I mean, you're seeing fewer and fewer of them in the high street in urban areas too. Maybe if they're not banks and libraries, maybe pharmacies then, because some pharmacies have got quite large premises and other buildings that are seen as community hubs. Maybe leisure centres, because people go, I mean, I go to the gym maybe three or four times a week, because there's a pool there as well, and there's quite a number of people in my gym, you know, I'm in Brixton in South London, and I know, even though we don't talk about it explicitly, it's helping their mental health. A lot of these people, you know, I mean, a lot of them are not working. Guys in their 50s and 60s may not have worked for years, but they're in the gym nearly every day. And it's preventing them from breakdown.
0: Absolutely. Yeah. Absolutely. And I see a lot of that in my gym as well, actually. So, yeah.
1: Yeah. Keith says, hi, Henry. Will these mental health pop-ups feature the use of AI counselling and no human? I'm not sure. I mean, whether these bots will play a role, Keith. Who knows? Maybe. Not initially, I don't think, because then it would be heavily attacked, and because you want a 360-degree human being as opposed to some kind of bot. But in time, you never know. I mean, if you look at what's coming from the southeast, sorry, from the Far East, you know, in South Korea and Japan, I mean, their bots are getting increasingly sophisticated. You know? Let's talk about this. Let's go to the States, Fia, because you'll be aware that the Republican-controlled Senate committee has voted to hold the former director of the U.S. Institute of Infectious Disease, Dr. Anthony Fauci, in contempt of Congress. And that decision, that vote, came on the same day a judge granted Donald Trump a last-minute reprieve, blocking the BBC from accessing his business records as part of his defamation lawsuit over the airing of a Newsnight documentary. So we spoke to Harriet Alexander. Harriet's a correspondent covering American politics, and she explained in more detail why Dr. Fauci was held in contempt.
2: There's a lot of legal wrangling with all of this, Henry, and actually it's quite fascinating. But essentially, Fauci was pardoned by Joe Biden before Biden left office, which many say, including Rand Paul, say that means that he is very free and to speak all that he knows about it. But Fauci felt that the pardon doesn't cover the current time. It was just up until the point when Biden left. So there's a lot of legal wrangling about that. And there's actually, Henry, going to be a lot of legal wrangling about what comes next, because it's really unprecedented to have someone in this position.
1: So that was Harriet Alexander, correspondent based in the US, a regular voice on Times Radio. What did you think, Ifeanyi, when you saw Dr. Fauci refusing to even describe the colour of the carpet in that congressional committee room on the advice of his counsel? You know, he didn't want to answer any questions, essentially. And so that's being held as contempt, even though he was merely exercising his constitutional rights. And this is a guy who, some years ago, was described as a hero.
0: I mean, it's quite a ton of events, isn't it? That, like you said, he was a hero, especially during

0: during the pandemic, and now he's in this position. I kind of think he's doing the right thing by just completely pleading the fifth, because if he's not sure that that pardon is going to apply to this period of his life, then absolutely he should do whatever he can to protect himself. We know that Donald Trump has a real vendetta against, you know, anyone who was in the Biden government, was supportive of Biden and not supportive of him. And yeah, he knows that he could come for him all guns blazing. So perhaps this is the best thing for him to do. But if this is really about pandemic accountability, are we really going to get any in a time where someone who was there and was in charge of preparedness, public health communication, you know, the science and helping the government with funding decisions, if you're not going to fess up and say anything, how do you have accountability and how do you prepare for the next pandemic?
1: Yeah, and it is clear that some on the MAGA right have used this as a political tool with which to own the libs and the lockdown merchants, etc. Thea, for now, thank you. We're going to take a little break. When we come back, we'll talk about Gianni Infantino, who's been given a shot in the arm by the Confederation of African Football, CAF, which has supported him. It wants him to stay on as a president of FIFA. We'll talk about vaccine research. I think we'll have time for that, which there's been a great breakthrough in the storage of a particular vaccine, I think for typhoid and diphtheria, and then a debate on how accountable firearms officers should be, both internally and externally, if they take a life a while in the line of duty. Fia Hagen and Henry Bonsu with you on Times Radio.
2: 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With intelligent conversation and incisive analysis from some of the most respected names in politics, culture and entertainment. 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
1: Yes, indeed. Fia Hagen and Bonsu with you for the next 12 minutes or so. Let's pursue the latest key development in Gianni Infantino's reign as FIFA president. Now, despite the English FA and the Welsh FA withdrawing their support for the FIFA head and UEFA saying its teams could boycott competitions, including the World Cup, over his plans for the tournament, Infantino remains in power. He had the emergency meeting in Rabat earlier this week at the capital of Morocco, and he received vital backing last night with the Confederation of African Football's Executive Committee confirming it was backing Infantino. So we discussed it with Maher Mezahi, a journalist in Algiers covering sport in Africa. I asked him why CAF had decided to do this.
7: Well, the reason why CAF have done this simply is, you know, we as journalists, sometimes when I speak to my colleagues, we don't sometimes call it the Confederation of African Football. We call it FIFA Africa.
1: Yes.
7: Since 2017, the people that have been running African football have been put in place by Gianni Infantino. So it's been a sort of, I scratch your back, you scratch mine. They doing favors for one another. So really, the FIFA Council, the African part of the FIFA Council, those are all, of course, handpicked by Gianni Infantino. The executive committee, in large part, influenced by Gianni Infantino. And so this is the reason why you have such unanimous support. Now, I don't think that unanimous support actually exists on the ground. I think if UEFA, if other people that are looking to oust Infantino actually go and poke and prod and speak to individual FAs, perhaps they can find ones that would be willing to break away, but not publicly, not quite just yet.
1: And that was Maher Mezahi, a journalist in Algiers. He is a specialist in African sport, particularly football. Fia Hagen, my presenter's friend. We don't know what the Ghanaian FA has done yet, but I mean, I think five of the seven countries on the Confederation of African Football's Executive Committee are standing in solidarity with Gianni Infantino. And if you go back to 2015, around the time when Sepp Blatter was having his trouble, he's the predecessor of Infantino, he was ousted in 2015, African countries and CAF itself initially supported him. So both Blatter, who resigned in disgrace, and Infantino, who may also resign in disgrace if his detractors get his way, both depended massively on the 54-strong African bloc vote.
0: Yeah, they did, didn't they? And it seems that even though Infantino's reputation is pretty much in the toilet, he's still got those votes. He's still very powerful electorally, which is bonkers to me. I don't know how he is maintaining that. The CAF is an extremely important voting bloc, and if he has the votes there, whether they have been bought or not, whether those blocks have legitimate,
1: what are you suggesting, if
0: interest, you know what I mean? It just seems that he is all powerful. Like, you know, this terrible plan about the private investment that just went down like a lead balloon. How can you still have, you know, the popularity, the votes that you need to stay in power after that? That's all I'm saying.
1: Yeah. Thank you for that, Ifia. Lee says this about Dr. Fauci. Lee says, Anthony Fauci has the misfortune to be a rational, skilled, respected head of the CDC, that Center for Disease Control, who collided with the USA's most ridiculous, narcissistic president, who managed to ignore a pandemic, put RFK in charge of health in his second term, so no plans for another pandemic, and a million people died. Fauci never stood a chance. Lee, thank you very much indeed for that. Is Lee in step or out of step with the majority of Americans? Where does American opinion lie? Let's talk about this, Ifia, a scientific development that could prove key for speeding up development of vaccines. We've got a team of scientists in Southampton who have successfully trialled products that don't need to be kept cool in a fridge. At present, and this is important to know, around half of the world's vaccines are thrown away after getting too hot or cold and becoming unusable. So we spoke to Professor Saul Faust, who led this study. He is director of the NIHR Clinical Research Facility in Southampton, and he told me what the impact of this development could be.
8: It's got really massive potential to help address the cold chain, not just in the developing world, actually, that's, you know, critically important for vaccines. But also, if you think, about 50% of the current drug pipeline of new medicines in the in our country, in Western countries, about half of the new drugs have to go in a fridge. So if you think about the storage capacity that needs and the refrigeration power and the carbon dioxide it's going to produce, to be able to produce medicines and vaccines that don't need to go in a fridge would be a game changer. And then that's even before we've taken them into the clinic. And just think, if you don't have to go to hospital or the GP clinic, and doctors and nurses could come to your home or your care home and give you your medicines because you don't have to worry about keeping them cold, really could be a spectacular development for the future.
1: And that was Saul Faust, a professor of paediatric immunity and infections at the University of Southampton. Fia, this is really, really interesting, because if you consider that half of all vaccines are thrown away after getting too hot or too cold, and they trialled a vaccine that was kept in a pretty desiccated form and then added water to it, and then they injected it into people and compared it with vaccines that were kept in the normal way, and it acted in exactly the same way in terms of producing antibodies against, I think it was, typhoid and diphtheria. And so the application may be scaled up to other possible vaccines. And so you won't get this atrophy whereby they get thrown away because they've been kept too hot or too cold. He's very excited about the potential application. And so are scientists who are looking at this study, which was done from a clinical research facility in Southampton.
0: Yeah, it is really exciting, isn't it? Because at the moment, you have such a vast amount of vaccines being thrown away because they cannot be used. Studies are being done with the World Health Organization, and they have a goal that vaccines survive at 30 degrees and 75% relative humidity, which is quite a challenge if you're trying to get vaccines into hotter countries. And I guess that actually now includes the UK with the weather that we've been having over the past month or so. So this could be a really, really brilliant thing if you can get this cold chain challenge. That's what it is. When you, like you said, take a bit of the vaccine, add some water. If you can get the practice that's known as cold chain down, then you can get more vaccines to the poorest, the most remote parts of the world, in war zones where you just may not have refrigeration, electricity, where it's unreliable. It could really mean that less vaccines are wasted if you can produce this particular kind of vaccine at scale. So it could be exciting, certainly.
1: Indeed. A quick thought on the calls from Sir Mark Rowley, the Met Commissioner, for a reset in accountability when police officers take a life, armed police officers. We spoke to Robert Soule, former firearms officer, and Andy George, president of the National Black Police Association. We don't really have time for the clips, but in summary, Robert Soule felt that the accountability chain was too restrictive, it was too pressurised on officers, and only they could say why they shot somebody, and officers wouldn't do this willy-nilly, whereas Andy George, he's also a firearms officer, a former firearms officer, wanted there to be a real degree of accountability for public confidence. What do you think? You probably saw Mark Rowley talking about this, saying the prosecution of the person who shot Chris Cabot was disgraceful.
0: Yeah. I think the problem here is that criminal innocence and full public accountability are not the same thing, right? Mm-hmm. You have a challenge here where you have to have police officers who can make lawful split-second decisions because that is their job. But then you also need to be able to scrutinise officers properly who may have done something that can be criminal.
1: Yeah.
0: And I think that that is the problem. Is that the two things can be quite different.
1: Well, what was interesting about Robert Soule and Sir Mark Rowley is they think that the threshold at the moment is too low, i.e. for an IOPC investigation and then for a referral to the Crown Prosecution Service. They want it to be far higher. I think that has come in following a review, but Andy George felt it could give police officers a sense that it had essentially a license to kill, Bond style, carte blanche, and we'd see far more shootings, not quite American levels of shooting, because not all our officers, only about, I think, 10% or so carry firearms, it might be lower than that. Mm-hmm. But, mm-hmm. you know, the hesitation, fearing a future investigation, that might be wiped away.
0: And this is the thing, is that you don't want to get to American levels where police officers are shooting to kill willy-nilly. We do absolutely don't want to get there at all. What we want is police officers who, yes, can protect and can serve, but also are held accountable and also are not just, you know, brandishing guns and using them as and when they feel just because they can.
1: Yeah. Fia, final discussion. It's a light one. I thought I would titillate you with this. Have you seen the front page of the Mail, the Telegraph, the Sun? Does the Times have a picture of the... No, they're not the Times. Zendaya and Tom Holland.
0: Yes.
1: Secret £500,000 wedding in Surrey. What is the secret? I mean, there's Zendaya towering above Tom. They're caught in his web. Front page of the Telegraph. What was the secret of their success? Because, of course, they're appearing in... Is it two films at the moment? Another Spider-Man film and The Odyssey.
0: Yep. Spider-Man, which I've seen, absolutely amazing, so good, quite admire that.
1: Just a brief on this.
0: That they're just fabulous, and I love them, and I love that they kept this a secret, and I'm sad I wasn't invited.
1: Oh, do you mix in those circles, Afia, too? Pray tell.
0: Absolutely not, no, which is really disappointing.
1: Oh, they do look very, very cute together, the way she looks
0: at him
1: and vice versa. Yeah,
0: very, very nice,
1: wholesome couple. Read about it in your Friday papers. Afia, it's been a pleasure. Thank you very much. It's good to have you back. Fia Hagen, my presenter's friend. Hope to talk to you again very soon indeed. Let me thank the team behind the show. We're doing really, really well with you listeners, so thank you very much. And it's this team is responsible for it. I'm just a voice on a stick. So let me thank Michael Routledge, James Whitney and Rud Leng, our vision mixer Stephen Pryor, and our technical producer Ryan Vinicius Jr. Brannigan, even though he's not playing for Chelsea, he's going to stay at Real Madrid. Coming up next is Politics Unpacked. Have a fantastic day. I'll be back with you at 10 o'clock tonight. Coming up next is the news with Eliza Phillips.
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10: Good morning. About one in five student loans are being given to non-British citizens. It risks costing the taxpayer billions of pounds a year in unpaid debt. Last year, foreign students received about £4 billion in tuition fees and maintenance loans, about 20% of the total lending under the scheme. The vast majority went to EU citizens, with one in 20 of all first-time student loans going to Romanians. Julie Kirkbride is a former Conservative MP.
11: What appears to be happening, which is scandalous, is that a deal was done after Brexit whereby people from the EU who had come here in all good faith to live and work here and do their thing could apply for permanent leave to remain. And whilst this scheme was meant to have been finished in a certain period of time, people are still able to apply for this scheme.
10: Cambridge University is facing severe criticism after emails revealed senior figures brushed off detailed allegations of plagiarism against a star professor. Jason Arde resigned on Wednesday after mounting scrutiny over similarities in his academic papers and thesis. The Times has revealed the head of his faculty, Professor Hilary Kremen, dismissed early warnings from academics in May 2023. Tom Ball is a reporter for The Times.
12: Two academics from different universities wrote to Cambridge pointing out that they had spotted a number of inconsistencies, similarities, and things that they thought were concerning that should be raised with the faculty. The emails that we've seen show that Kremen responded to those by stating that she'd held a meeting with Arde, and that following the meeting with Arde, he decided to take down the article from the journal. And she then went on to write that Professor Arde spoke movingly about his ongoing experiences of direct and indirect racism and the conditions he was living whilst writing that article.
10: The FA has sent a letter to FIFA withdrawing its support for Gianni Infantino's re-election as president. Europe's governing body, UEFA, is also continuing a threat to boycott the World Cup. That's despite a plan to sell stakes in it being abandoned. But yesterday, the Confederation of African Football's Executive Committee confirmed they were backing him. Maya Mezahi is a journalist covering sport in Africa.
7: Since 2017, the people that have been running African football have been put in place by Gianni Infantino. So it's been a sort of, I scratch your back, you scratch mine. They're doing favors for one another. So really, the FIFA Council, the African part of the FIFA Council, those are all, of course, handpicked by Gianni Infantino. The executive committee, in large part, influenced by Gianni Infantino. And so this is the reason why you have such unanimous support. Now, I don't think that unanimous support actually exists on the ground.
10: Two people have been arrested after a female police officer was bitten and another hit with a rock during a second night of violence in Norfolk. Officers rescued five men from a house in Thetford after a mob tried to force their way into properties which they claim housed asylum seekers. Some residents in the market town are opposing plans to accommodate 1,000 migrants at nearby RAF Barnham. A woman's been accused of using a pair of scissors to stab four men in the back in a busy London tourist district. Stella Golovena didn't enter pleas as she appeared in court for the first time over the incident in Covent Garden this week. The hearing was told she was chased by police and tasered. The 47-year-old was remanded into custody ahead of a Crown Court appearance next month. Train passengers face further travel chaos overnight and into the morning after a power outage ground trains to a halt across the Midlands and Northwest England. Electricity cut out in the main control hub for Northwest England Railways. The failure shortly before 2 p.m. yesterday has caused widespread cancellations and delays to services. For a news bulletin, when you want it, search for the Times News Briefing on any podcast platform.
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